0: We have some responsibilities to support the countries that are doing those investigations. And, of course, in the U.S., we have a lot of resources. So,
1: well, is that by invitation only, or do you always show up?
0: Well, we don't always show up.

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1: Thrown around that. My role, I am not a field investigator. My position is chief data scientist, so I get what happens afterwards when they collect all of that information. And a lot of folks, when they come by the booth at the here at the Federal Pavilion, they say, "Oh, I love that! I love your TV show." They're watching Air Disasters or one of these. Well, it's not our TV show, but we know what they mean. You know, they're watching one of those shows. Well, that's the exciting part.
2: So you're digging through data for root cause kind of thing. If there's something else going on, we haven't noticed.
1: Well, even more so, looking for trends when even after the investigations are complete. One of the things that my role, I think, what I can help with in my role in the whole thing is getting that information out to pilots so they can learn from the experience of others. Obviously, the NTSB's their requirement. What we do is the board will issue safety recommendations when they find big issues from the investigations. They also do safety research, and you know they'll make safety recommendations from those. But another big product we have is just sharing the information of what happened so people can come in and get that.
3: The website that you have on the NTSB on aircraft accidents is quite extensive. It takes time, though, because usually I've seen preliminary report in, say, 2 weeks after the accident. Then there's like an intermediate report, and the final takes about a year, year and a half later to finally get out.
1: Yeah, absolutely. And thanks for mentioning the website, because we've recently made some changes to that to make that information more available. But you're absolutely right. Depending on the complexity of the accident and the investigation, usually within about 10 to 15 days, they'll have a preliminary report that has details of what happened. It doesn't really get into the findings of why. It's really what happened. But then as the investigation progresses, more and more information gets added to that, and then finally a final report.
2: Are you involved in compiling accident statistics?
1: Absolutely, and that's one of the products that we develop, and we have a couple things every year. We put out sort of a summary of the last 20 years, so you can see how things are going. Fortunately, for many, many years, we continue to make improvements in aviation. Recently, we've made some updates to our website, actually just last week. We put out some things that added some kind of interactive dashboards and things so people can see charts and maps and go in and click around and find things that are most interesting to the type of flying they do.
2: Okay.
3: Well, you know, the one thing that I noticed with the accidents and everything is that you guys are never concerned regarding the names of the individuals involved. You're more about the equipment and what happened to the equipment? What was the sequence of events? Why is it that the NTSB doesn't name the pilot on board the aircraft?
1: Well, interesting you mention that. It gets back to kind of, it's a fundamental thing within, particularly within aviation, I think, that it's been really helpful, is that the kind of mantra that everyone says for investigation is the sole purpose is improving safety and not apportioning blame.
2: Right.
1: Okay. That's we do not get into that. There might be a place for that for other purposes, but that's not what we do.
2: You don't learn from blame.
1: Right.
3: No, you never do.
2: Statistically speaking, running out of fuel is still one of the highest causes.
1: It is one of the high causes. The biggest one for general aviation in particular is just loss of control. So that's loss of control in flight is one of the ones that continues to be larger, so always looking for opportunities to improve that. Give a shout out to our friends at EAA. Just yesterday, we were in a meeting where they're looking at trying to promote angle of attack indicators.
2: Especially for the deadly stall spin landing.
1: Yeah. So that's that's something I know that everybody is FAA and industry and everybody. That's an area they want to go after. So loss of control in flight. Some kind of loss of power, whether it's fuel or mechanical, and then fortunately, controlled flight into terrain. That's going down, but that was one of the higher ones. But that's

0: going down.
1: Well, that could be defined as accidentally flying into a mountain at night or botching a landing after an engine failure, right?
0: Well, that's usually that won't be controlled flight into terrain, but what it could be is maybe they flew into weather unintentionally, you know, those sort of things, or, you know, maybe flying into weather a lot of times will end up in a controlled flight into terrain if you're not prepared.
1: Right, right. Well, you know, we're used to looking out the window. We've been taught, look out the window, look out the window.
0: Right, right.
1: When there's nothing there, it gets kind of scary.
0: Right.
1: So,
2: you know, one of the things that I've always been curious about is, you know, the number of engine failures that are actually causing accidents. Just recently, my brother and I were talking about a rather noteworthy individual who had a PT-6 blow up on him. And I mean, this thing physically came apart, an uncontained failure. Well, on the list of accidents, accident causes, where do bad engines fit into this?
0: Well, bad engine, overall loss of engine power events, for whatever reason, that's usually number two on the list. So I know one of the things that's a big initiative within the NTSB is to be looking more into this, just piston engines in general, to look into those issues.
2: One of the other things that we've been talking about has been aircraft misfuelings that have led to accidents. Does this figure significantly into your statistics as well?
0: Yeah, that is one of the high ones. Either running out of gas is, you know, that's not exactly misfueling, but that's probably the most common, running out of fuel, still within that category. But misfueling, I know we've had issues now that for Jet A, those who fly turbine aircraft, where we've had a couple instances where DEF, which if you drive a diesel truck, you know what DEF is, and you have to put that in. If that gets into the aviation fuel, that can be a problem. Some of those things are, you know, getting the wrong fuel in the
1: And apparently
0: aircraft.
1: It doesn't take very much at all.
0: No.
1: The guy was saying trace amounts.
0: Right, right.
1: Which,
0: so that
1: wow.
0: can be a problem.
1: Yeah, yeah. So you're always asking, any DEF been around here?
0: Yeah.
1: So, as home builders, what could you suggest? I mean, they say those first 10, 20 hours are the most likely to have a failure.
0: Mm-hmm.
1: Got any ideas, any suggestions on preventing that?
0: Well, actually, we did a study at the NTSB about 10 years ago. One of the things, actually, that folks may not even be thinking about as much, certainly the equipment, getting somebody else to help you out, look at your plane, work with your local EA chapter, those sorts of things, getting other eyes on it on the equipment side. But one of the things that maybe doesn't get enough attention is if you buy a home built and you're maybe prepared for the way it performs. We actually have more accidents in the first few hours of a someone who purchased an existing home built than we do with somebody that's in the first few hours of a brand new aircraft.
1: Okay.
0: And that's more of a pilot being prepared for the aircraft.
1: Yeah, if I'm a 150 guy and all of a sudden I buy a little RV rocket.
0: Exactly, yeah. Exactly.
1: Okay, I can see getting out of there. All right, I want to thank you for joining us. We've been speaking with Lauren Groff of the NTSB. I'm Digital Dave.
2: And I'm Fast Eddie.
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11: 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I'm Fareed Gio. 75 degrees, sunny skies. AirVenture Day 1. Glad to be here. Well, we had just talked about the struggle to deal with what can feel like dealing with a hardened, uncaring bureaucracy. However, it seems the FAA wants to change too, but that hasn't come without a push, along with some recent stark events that involve pilots and their mental health. General medication certification reform has been pushed for years, but pilot mental health priorities have often been overshadowed by more basic requests to address shortcomings. Last year, a group of aviation professionals, advocates, formed the Pilot Mental Health Campaign to advocate for changes to the FAA medical certification system. Joining me is Pilot Mental Health Campaign's Executive Director, Brian Baumhoff. Welcome.
12: Thank you so much for having me. It's such an honor.
11: Yeah, have you been to the show before? I can't remember. We were talking about it.
12: I have been a few times. I am always overwhelmed by how large it is and just how big the community is. It's great to be here.
11: I know you're in the Pacific Northwest, so I just wanted, you know, I was just kind of curious because some people, it's a long way.
12: It is a long way, but worth it, absolutely.
11: Last year on EA Radio, I interviewed Emma Lasko and Maddie Miller, the hosts of the Pilots Pandemic podcast. And by that time, Emma, Maddie, yourself, and some others had on your board of directors had just stood up this organization, and it's been quite a year since then.
12: It has been quite a year. There have been quite a few developments. So we founded PMHC. We're actually approaching our one-year anniversary, and so we are the first and only nationwide nonprofit advocacy organization that lobbies both Congress, the FAA, policymakers, to change policies to make them easier for people who are struggling with pretty common mental health conditions, which, as we all know, are very common now more so than ever. And we've had a lot of success. We attended the NTSB Roundtable on Mental Health in December. And then we took 50 aeromedical reform advocates to Capitol Hill in March. So it's really taken off.
11: And full disclosure, I was one of those 50 in March when we went to D.C., but we're going to talk a little bit more about that later on. What mountains had to be climbed for the FAA to finally maybe seem serious about this issue?
12: I think a lot of them within the FAA wanted to make changes for a long time. It's a very large organization. The institutional culture is, you know, it hasn't changed in quite some time, as everyone who listens knows. But I think what it took was public support, or in this case, public opposition to the current policies to push us over the edge, to kind of start the momentum that we have now. And what it really took is people coming forward with their stories and sharing them openly to policymakers, to the FAA, to their friends and family, to their flight school, just being open about it. And that makes it impossible to hide. And so you have to do something.
11: I recognize you have some literature here. Why don't you give us some of the statistics? Because they're actually kind of surprising when it comes to pilots and pilot mental health.
12: Yeah. I mean, what I'll say first is what's surprising most is actually the lack of statistics or the lack of medical information and scientific evidence around this topic. But Dr. William Hoffman, who's an excellent researcher up at UND and with the Air Force, he did a study in 2022, found that over 56% of pilots reported some form of healthcare avoidance, which is a huge issue in our community that I think has gone unaddressed for far too long. 12.6% of those pilots met the threshold for some sort of clinical diagnosis of a mental health condition, and unfortunately 4.1% reported suicidal ideation. So another big issue that I think we need to do a much better job of dealing with.
11: Certainly medical professionals, both inside and outside the FAA, have known about the stigma around mental health and pilots, of course. Is it just that in your experience, what have been the roadblocks to kind of get it moving forward there?
12: Yeah, I think there's a cultural aspect, absolutely. So kind of like I mentioned, people starting to talk about it. I think the generational shift in both mental health kind of science and technology, as well as more young aviators coming into this, especially young aviators who have gone through the pandemic as well as the social media revolution of the last 10 years, you're seeing more people talking about it openly, and they're getting caught in an overly broad net that wasn't really designed for them, that was designed decades ago. And to get over that, I mean, people have to talk about it, and then you have to push for action. And so what we've done is started organizing, grassroots organizing, public education, getting people together, and going to Congress, because Congress is not the most efficient organization right now, but that is where laws are made, and they do actually listen to their constituents. And so voicing your concerns there does actually make a really big difference.
11: That's interesting you brought that up about young people, especially with social media. Everybody is just talking their feelings out in the open, and it's recorded, and it's for almost for all time. And then we have this system that, you know, basically if they find out that you've said this before, you know, it's almost like you have incriminated yourself in yes. essence. And so that I think that a lot of young people are surprised that they've already maybe provided a roadblock to themselves without, you know, when they're doing what people tell them to do.
12: Oh yeah, no, they're shocked. When you grow up in an environment that encourages you to seek help when you need it, and then you find out all of a sudden when you apply for your medical that that may or may not be a hindrance. And I should say, there's a lot of misinformation out there. The pathway is there for a lot of people who have a lot of mental health conditions. I want to be clear about that, but it's taken too long to get here, and it is extremely unfortunate.
11: What has been PMHC's approach? Simply asking the agency to change doesn't really work, especially when DC is crawling with lobbyists that have different agendas. How have you been able to break through? Because I know you're getting some traction.
12: We are getting some traction, I would say, for a variety of reasons. One of those is that we are the only nonprofit organization dedicated specifically to the topic of improving policies around pilot mental health. Obviously, EAA, AOPA, NBAA, ALPA, a bunch of other acronym organizations are supportive of this effort. And we can talk about the ARC and what came out of that. We're very supportive of that. But they also have hundreds of other priorities. And so we just talk about this one specific issue. And then I have to point out there has, of course, been, you know, cultural stigma in both our community and the general community for a long time. So just this was a lot of introducing the topic to policymakers that they've never heard of it because we don't talk about it.
11: We're speaking with Brian Baumhoff, who's the executive director of the Pilot Mental Health Campaign, which is, as he said, a one-of-a-kind advocacy organization for pilots that are dealing with mental health and FAA reform in that area. And you mentioned the ARC, and that was my next topic here, and that is it's the Aviation Rulemaking Committee, and this is done for many regulations in the FAA, not just, you know, this particular aspect. But that report that came out in March, there seems to be a lot of goodies in there.
12: There are a lot of goodies. There are 24 items in there that I highly recommend you you take a look at. You can just Google it, and you'll find it. It's the FAA. The ARC is the Aeromedical Rulemaking Committee on Mental Health. And so they actually, it's a huge network of industry insiders and medical professionals that were on the ARC. And they came out with their report, 24 recommendations, which included the very first recommendation was to basically make it far easier for pilots to receive talk therapy unreported. And that was a huge deal, and that is something that the FAA has actually implemented. So the FAA has begun implementing some of the recommendations of the ARC. So we're very, very happy to see that. But I will also say that, I mean, the fact that it took us this long to have that sort of an ARC is unfortunate, but I'm glad we're heading in the right direction.
11: Just reading some of the information, PMHC is kind of in a wait-and-see position as far as legislation, because obviously just expecting the FAA to, oh, yeah, sure, let's just do all this. Are you considering a push at some point legislatively?
12: I will say I've been very impressed with the FAA's speed at which they have implemented these changes compared to, you know, the speed that it takes things to do within the FAA or any federal agency for any matter. So I'm very encouraged by what Administrator Whitaker and Dr. Northrup specifically have pushed with their teams. So we are kind of in a wait and see, but we're also in contact with legislators and our community about kind of what options are have gone unaddressed by the ARC. What's in the ARC that they're not implementing or probably aren't going to implement strongly enough. We're keeping a very close eye on that, and we are in constant contact with our supporters in Congress.
11: So talk a little bit about the people that have reached out to you. And we have those advocates that went in March to talk to members of Congress, both senators and Congress people. How can people get involved? And are you still collecting stories from people to use in your advocacy, et cetera?
12: Oh, yes. Yeah, absolutely. The easiest way to get in touch with us is just info@pmhc.org. Our website is pmhc.org. You can find the links to submit a testimonial in any form you want, including anonymous or video. But those stories are critical.
11: And you have a first-ever presence on the field. Let's talk about your booth, because it's kind of unique.
12: Yeah, we're in Hangar B. I encourage everyone to come stop by. We have snacks and water and a little lounge area. So we're happy to talk with you about everything that that we've done, what we're working on. We're not a medical advisory organization. We're an advocacy organization, so we can't comment on specific cases. But the organization that Gabe just spoke about earlier can certainly help with that. But anything related to sort of mental health and just kind of getting your medical in general, we have a lot of knowledgeable people there. We love meeting with the community.
11: Tell me, do you have one more? Anything else you'd like to communicate that we haven't touched on?
12: I would say to all the pilots out there who are struggling with this issue or potentially looking at getting into aviation and deciding not to because they think this is an issue, definitely look at the options that are there, because there are paths forward and things are getting better. And if you want to be part of that change, again, just check us out, pmhc.org. Send us any questions, comments. We'd love your feedback.
11: And there will be a panel this Friday afternoon. Yours truly will also be on at that point. Brian, thank you very much for joining us.
12: Thank you so much. I appreciate it.
11: Brian Baumhoff is the executive director of the Pilot Mental Health Campaign.
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13: And we're back. Oh, that's interesting. We have a new opening we didn't have before.
14: We've been rebranded right here on the fly. It's really the Attitude Adjustment Hour.
13: It is indeed. So, Jack, we've done the hot swap again.
14: Yep.
13: And we have Alicia Heron. She's the features editor for AOPA Publications, and she produces content for AOPA Pilot, Turbine Pilot, and Flight Training Magazine. She's a multi-engine land and single-engine seaplane rated commercial pilot. And I didn't know this, you're a double I.
15: I sure am. Thanks for having me today.
13: It is wonderful for you to be here. You are hanging out by the AOPA sweepstakes airplane, which I believe you have a personal relationship with. It feels like you've been around this airplane a lot.
14: Really? Do tell.
15: I sure have. So it's been a really fun project. You know, we started it in secret, actually, in October of 2023. So the sweepstakes manager, Nikki Britton, and myself were co-managing this project. She's done a lot of she's headed a lot of the maintenance stuff, and I've done more of the flying, and it's just been this wonderful project. It's so exciting that we're so close to being able to give it away. We don't know exactly when we'll be able to give it away, because we hand that whole process off once the sweepstakes is over to our sweepstakes company, Ventura, which takes care of it. But yes, it's been a wonderful plane to fly. It's upgraded, has this wonderful Garmin suite of avionics. Flight Instruments did this beautiful panel. Arturo's Interior did this beautiful interior, and it's, as you may or may not have already seen, the paint scheme is meant to mimic the paint scheme of the 182 that was on the very first cover of AOPA Pilot Magazine. So we're very excited about it and very excited to have it here and to be able to give it away soon to somebody who will hopefully be very excited to have it.
13: Yeah. The panel on it charmed me, quite frankly, because it is round instruments. It has an analog feel to it, and yet there's plenty of digital instrumentation in there to make it a fully functional IFR airplane, if that's what you need to do with it.
15: Yeah, exactly. I think one of the things that's so great about this 182 is that it can take somebody, if they have zero time, up to whatever they want to do with it, long IFR cross countries. But we really wanted to keep that resto mod look, keep that sort of classic Cessna feel inside. So as you mentioned, you know, we went with those, we kept that sort of round dial look and used those Garmin avionics that fit so seamlessly right into that. And it is, it can, if you want to just fly day VFR, if you want to teach somebody to fly in that airplane, like I imagine this plane becoming a family plane, hopefully, maybe we'll see, and being with people for a long time, maybe somebody one day learns how to fly in it. But it can take somebody, you know, who's a student all the way up to somebody who's doing these long commercial IFR cross countries, because it has that Garmin autopilot and it has all these beautiful, wonderful avionics that are super easy to use and just displayed so cleanly in that panel.
13: Yeah,
15: so, I love
13: yeah.
15: it.
13: It's really true. You have had this tremendous opportunity with mm-hmm. AOPA to cover so many different things. I
15: yes.
13: mean, I know the sweepstakes project is like this moment mm-hmm. for everybody at AOPA when you get it and you realize the depth and the breadth of doing it. But talk a little bit about the kind of writing that you've gotten to do there, because yeah, there are a lot of people who think, oh my God, I would love to be an aviation writer. How do I get to get those kinds of assignments?
15: Mm-hmm, absolutely. So it is so fun what I get to do. And actually, when I was in college, I went to college at Rocky Mountain College in Billings, Montana for aviation to become a professional pilot. And we had to do this, you know, what if that isn't the path you take, write some stories, you know, do a homework assignment on what you would like to do. And I said, I'd like to be a Red Bull Air Race pilot, or I would like to be an aviation writer. And I, you know, they, my
16: not two jobs I'd put side by side necessarily, but I like it. Yes,
15: well, I'll follow that up with a story I recently did because of social media and all the fun stuff I get to do with AOPA. But anyway, I just started writing. I've always loved writing, and I, you know, applied for this job without a journalism degree, but through the 7 years that I've been at AOPA have been, you know, the help of the team, and through that whole process I've gotten to this point. And the way that we do our stories, a lot of the time it is just you get to pitch the story. And I found a lot of luck finding some great stories on social media, because, you know, when you're doing a magazine story, and especially now in this age of social media and video, you want it to be visually stunning as well. So being on social media and finding people who are interesting, doing something different, doing something to share how wonderful general aviation is, social media has been a huge help to me. So, you know, this recent story I did, speaking of Red Bull, was with the Red Bull helicopter pilot, Aaron Fitzgerald, who will actually be performing this week at Oshkosh, and that was entirely through social media. I started following him. He followed me back. I was like, this is the coolest thing ever. And then eventually said, hey, would you ever be interested in being in a story for AOPA pilot? And he said, sure. So, you know, finding these stories, and it really is sort of self-driven. There are times when I get things assigned, but 90% of the stories are things that I find, whether through searching, you know, Oshkosh is a great place to find people to do stories on, or through social media. So yeah. It's a variety of stuff.
16: Am I correct that, so the three publications that we mentioned in mm-hmm. the introduction, AOPA Pilot, Turbine Pilot, and Flight Training Magazine, are they all still print-on-paper magazines these
15: That's
16: days?
15: That's correct, yes.
16: Yeah. Can you talk a little bit about AOPA's sort of plans or commitment to continuing to do print-on-paper magazines and publications?
15: I can talk about that a little bit. Yeah, we feel that it's one of our premium member products. We love having a print magazine. Our members love having a print magazine. And we consistently get feedback that that's something that they want to keep around, and that we want to keep around. And we're very proud of that. And we are going to, you know, keep that going for the foreseeable future. You know, there were times, especially during the pandemic, when it was really hard to get paper, and that was a challenging time, but we're sort of past that, and we love this product that we can offer our members, and we consistently get really good feedback that it's one of the things our members love best.
16: Yeah. But do you find though, you sort of alluded to this a minute ago, that all of the stories you do have are definitely multimedia stories.
15: Yes, and that's something that I think even in my time at AOPA has changed. You know, social media has become such a bigger deal. YouTube is such a great way to reach new members and to reach new potential pilots as well. And one of the best ways, I'm sure you all know and have seen, that the internet is a great way to reach people. So we have our, you know, we have our print, but we also have our social media, and that's a great way to do it. And they are multimedia stories now for sure, not just print.
16: Yeah. We're talking with Alicia Heron, the features editor for AOPA Publications. She's involved with AOPA Pilot, Turbine Pilot, Flight Training Magazine, and other things.
13: You know, I want to know, did you get to fly in the Red Bull helicopter?
15: Yes, I did. It was okay. Wonderful.
13: And how was that?
16: And did you go upside down?
15: Oh, we went upside down. We went upside down. I actually got to fly with him twice. I said this in the story, I did not tell my mother what time I would be flying because I don't come from an aviation family, and she was a little bit nervous about it. And I sort of sent to her, you know, the day before, hey, by the way, I'm going to go fly in this helicopter. And then, you know, after we landed, I said, this is the helicopter I was flying in. And it was wonderful. It was so cool. I don't know if you've ever done aerobatics, but it's very different in a helicopter. And the thing that was so different to me, it's not the G's, because the G's are very, they're minimal. I think we only went up to maybe 2.5-3 G's in this BO-105 helicopter, but the visibility is so different, because you know how helicopters, there's so much to see.
13: Oh my God, I can't even imagine.
15: Yeah. Oh, it's crazy. So you're upside down, we're upside down in this helicopter, I'm looking up through the rotor at the ground, and I'm like, this is unnatural. And yeah. so that was very disorienting, but it was wonderful. It was so fun.
16: That's a remarkable aircraft, because there was a time, I mean, mm-hmm. I'm sure you know this, there was a time when it was thought that helicopters would never be able to do that.
15: Yes.
16: That the physics of the rotors would make it impossible. And so what they've done with that aircraft and perhaps others already is pretty remarkable.
13: That is so true. So that was super cool. But you've had mellower stories, too, that have also been really, really wonderful. Tell me a little bit about one of those.
15: A mellower story I've done, you know, one of the big things we do at AOPA is advocacy and trying to grow the pilot population. So something I did in the last couple of years that was really meaningful and certainly wasn't, you know, the thrilling adrenaline ride of flying in the Red Bull helicopter, we went to the Compton Airport to do a story on the foundation there, Fly Compton, that does weekend classes for free for the community and gives them ground school lessons, gives students up to the age of, I think, 18, they give them free ground school lessons and then a flight at the end. And that was really meaningful and interesting because, you know, that's my community. I'm from Los Angeles. And it's so, you know, being as a woman in aviation and being in that minority already, it's so important, I think, for us to get to diversify our pilot population. And so being able to see that and do something like that and do a story on people that we don't normally see flying was really special.
16: That's nice. Yeah.
13: Yeah. It's real outreach like that is what's going to change aviation moving forward. And even if it was just one flight that they got that huge exposure to aviation.
15: Exactly.
13: And you don't know how many airport managers, how many, you know, customs and TSA and air traffic controllers.
15: Exactly.
13: I mean, we desperately need them now. And you can only get them if they know that that exists.
15: Exactly, yeah. If you can see it, you can be it. And I feel like that is really powerfully in play there at Compton. So that was great to be able to do something like that and share more about it. And you're right. You don't just have to be a pilot. There's so much in aviation for everyone.
13: Yeah. And you're making a terrific role model yourself.
15: Thank you.
13: Yeah. No, seriously, because you look and you've got Julie Summers Walker and you've got yourself and it's very exciting times at AOPA. Why don't you tell us where people can find AOPA on the field so that they can come find you over at the sweepstakes airplane?
15: Absolutely. So we're in the big blue AOPA tent. We're directly across from the Brown Arch. I'll be by the Sweeps 182 for most of the day today and tomorrow. And you can find us online at AOPA.org. And you can find me on Instagram at Lubo, if you want.
13: Alicia, thank you so much for taking the time to come and be with us at EAA Radio.
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17: We were lucky enough to just find this fellow standing in our lobby.
10: Thanks for ambling by earlier than scheduled.
18: Well, I was enjoying the air conditioning, but here I am.
10: It happens.
17: In this segment, we're talking to Warren Curry, who's the Vice President of Sales, Marketing, Flight Ops, and Service. That's quite a bit.
18: It's a long title.
17: And he leads the sales, marketing, flight operations, and owner experience teams at Icon Aircraft, which is the coolest amphibious airplane I've ever flown.
10: I walked by the booth today right before it opened, And there is a paint scheme that I had not seen before on the aircraft that's right in the middle.
17: Electric green.
18: Electric green. Yeah. So one of the announcements we have here at Osh is our signature series paint schemes, appearance schemes. The electric green is the one we brought. We also have electric blue, and we also have strata gray. So I keep saying same adventure flying, same experience in the Icon A5, just looks a little different.
10: So pretty.
17: I think I was, when I walked over the... to your booth earlier at the press conference. Now, I haven't flown one of your airplanes in a while, but I looked, I saw that green, and I went, wow, I do not remember the eye-popping color of the aircraft. So I thought, well, maybe something has changed or whatever, but I mean, it is just the most spectacular color I can think of for an airplane flying up 4 feet above the water before it touches down or something like that.
18: I absolutely agree. I'm based out of Tampa, Florida. That paint scheme was completed in Vacaville, California, our headquarters. I'd only seen pictures up until yesterday. And I walked in the booth, and I had the same reaction. I was literally blown away by how nice it looks. It's electric. I should say that.
17: It is.
10: That's very cool. So there's now a certified edition of the A5. What does that mean for people who may be, looking at it, or those who already own it, maybe?
18: Yeah, that's our other second big announcement in addition to the appearance scheme. We have the Icon A5 certified edition now. So this fall, 2021, we're expecting the FAA to issue us a type certification in the primary category.
10: Hmm.
18: Doesn't mean we're not going to still produce the light sport aircraft. We are, and we're going to offer that in G3X Autopilot or with the Garmin 796. But offers a lot of advantages, especially in the international market. So if you're an international deposit holder, international inquiry, someone that just wants to take it outside the U.S., mm-hmm. that is now available to you with the Icon A5.
10: So it was already heavier than the LSA weight limit, right? And you already had obtained the waiver for that, right?
18: We did. And that's exactly it. The light sport category regulations and rules across the international market are a little different. It's, mm-hmm. it's a little more varying than the other certifications. And we do have, four or five aircraft outside the U.S., but it's very time-consuming to figure out if it's legal or not. So we just figured, let's break the barrier. Let's make it easier for international market to purchase the aircraft. And we've been, for the better part of the year, going through this certification process with the FAA. And we're really excited about it.
17: Well, now, when it's a certified aircraft, that's not going to change. I know that, we had a weight limit as an LSA, and again, as Mike said, this one's a little heavier, but none of that's going to change, I take it, for a certified airplane.
10: I mean, the aircraft itself doesn't change, right?
18: It really doesn't. Okay. The aircraft itself, and really, I'm really proud about our manufacturing processes with the light sport aircraft. So as the FAA has gone through the certification process, what we're realizing is we're already there. We're just making it official.
10: I found it interesting, and I don't know how long ago this was, that as watching the A5 come to market, there was a sort of a refining of your target demo over time. And there was a point in time when you started selling and marketing really hard to adventure travelers who may have had little or no interest in aviation. And you put out pictures and images that would pull somebody who's already got a high threshold for adventure over into becoming an aviator. Maybe they were boaters, and then they become a boater aviator. How's that worked out over time? Is that the way the demographic for that you're reaching for is shaping up to be?
18: And we continue to, let's say, beat that drum in the marketing, right? Mm-hmm. We want to bring people into aviation. Mm-hmm. Just like all of us, we're passionate about what we do. And, the barriers to aviation aren't as significant as people think. So we're still really trying to attract that demographic. Mm-hmm. But if you look at our average buyer, 75% are already pilots or in the process of becoming a pilot. But I'll be honest, with Icon, if we're talking 3-4 years from now, I'd really like to see that 25% of non-pilots grow to 50%. It's something we are committed to as a company, to bring people into aviation.
17: Well, you mentioned the number of pilots that are buying the A5, and the ones that are pilots, are they already seaplane rated? Typically, or
18: rarely. So most of our are private pilot or above, maybe commercial pilot, and then once they buy the aircraft, they go through our 4-day transition program to learn to fly the Icon A5, both in runway conditions, but especially on the water.
17: Well, I think I was amazed. I had an opportunity to tour your company in Vacaville. In fact, I never heard of Vacaville before, but it is an absolutely marvelous facility, and I'd encourage anybody that has an interest in buying one to go out there and watch the way the aircraft are built. It will astound you.
18: You know, it's interesting, and I agree 100%. You know, our facilities, you know, from the carbon fiber manufacturing technology to even the final assembly, I think it's top-notch. I really do across the industry. And, you know, we have a new senior vice president of operations that came to us a couple weeks ago. We're excited to be to have him on the team. His first reaction was blown away at our manufacturing capacity and just not, you know, the scale of which we can do it, but really the quality and compliance that we apply to the aircraft, and I'm proud of that.
10: We're talking with Warren Curry, who's the VP of Sales and Marketing, Flight Ops and Service for Icon Aircraft. Do you talk about numbers, how many you're making, how many you're shipping, selling?
18: Yeah, I can.
10: How's it going?
18: Yeah, so, you know, the elephant in the room is the COVID-19, the last 14, 16 months. And again, proud of our resiliency and adversity as we've gone through the rules and regulations and making sure our employees are safe, as well as the supply chain. It's been a challenge, but we're coming out of this with, we're producing 34 aircraft this year. A preponderance of them are going to be in the second half of 2021. So we have 24 aircraft that we're going to deliver in the last 6 months of this year. Next year, we're looking at doing 48 to 54. We've gone through some of the adversity and craziness that we've all endured over the last 14, 16 months. But I keep saying, you know, we didn't just survive, we thrived. New product optionality, growing our manufacturing processes. And the sales, fortunately for me as the VP of sales, is reflecting that. Our backlog is all the way through December of this year.
17: I mean, that's a marvelous thing. And, of course, as you mentioned at the press conference this morning, safety is always a primary goal, a primary focus, I should say, for you guys. Can you tell us how that's evolved over the years?
18: Yeah, real briefly. You know, when we say we're committed to safety, it's not just words. And what we discussed earlier today is for the last 12 months, you know, we've invested resources, time and money in our people to create an entirely new app. And that app is a pre-flight planning tool that, you know, especially our owner community can use. And it's a quantifiable, you know, survey that walks through weight and balance, your I'm safe checklist, the water conditions, weather environment. What day are you flying? July 4th or are you flying on a Tuesday in September? And giving our pilots and our owners an answer at the end that says, okay, did I assess my risk prior to going flying correctly or do I need to do more? The second thing we did is a large portion of our marketing budget we've applied now to safety videos, gear safety, water environment, glassy water, beaching, ramping. That's out on the internet, right? So I do believe that we're not just saying we're committed to safety, our actions are reflecting that comment.
17: Do you have to be an Icon owner to view the videos?
18: No, absolutely not. They're on YouTube. They're clearly on our website, right? But they're also on YouTube, and they're done really well.
10: So there's an Icon channel on YouTube?
18: There is an Icon channel on YouTube. And I, you know, whether you're an amphibious pilot or not, you know, it's always good to learn more tricks of the trade of any aircraft. So please take a look.
10: Let's talk for a minute about the company and its evolution and this lawsuit that is pending that is trying to limit the transfer of intellectual property into China, where the new owner of the company is. What's happening there?
18: Yeah. I can confirm that, you know, we have shareholders and directors that have put litigation forward in the state of Delaware against other shareholders and directors. You know, we at Icon don't believe there's any merit in this. I can also confirm that we've asked the court to dismiss that claim. So, you know, it's an active legal case. You know, there's not much more I can say about that case, but we have put a request to remove that claim in the state of Delaware where it was initiated.
10: What were the triggers or the consequences around this transfer of intellectual property? What's the deal there?
18: So again, I just think it's, you know, a group of shareholders and directors, you know, that sit on the board, and there's a little bit of disagreement with, you know, some of the potential, you know, not only direction, but, you know, where some of their viewpoints are at. And again, litigation that it'd be almost inappropriate for me to go further into.
10: Okay,
17: sure. Well, going back to the airplane for a minute, now, for people that purchase an airplane, let's say here in the Midwest, there's always the question of, is there someone around that can fix it if it has a problem? I mean, tell us about your maintenance providers around the country.
18: Yeah, you know, Icon has done, I believe, a great job at supporting our owners. So we have over 50 maintenance providers that Icon has trained to take care of our owners because we believe a well-maintained aircraft is responsible ownership and safe flying. In addition to that, we've also trained 42 independent authorized flight instructors that Icon has trained. Those instructors can be used across the country for new owners and learn how to fly the aircraft. But I think equally as important, as we all know, it's annual check flights. It's getting your currency and proficiency reviews. It's just sometimes flying with an instructor to make sure, did I pick up a bad habit along the way? So it's important, responsible ownership, safe flying, and we've invested into it.
17: So I think one point everybody would like to know about is, where will they find more information about Icon?
18: Yep, you can visit our website, www.iconaircraft.com, and on there you can put in a request.
10: That's Warren Curry, who's the VP of Sales, Marketing, Flight Ops, and Service for Icon Aircraft. Warren, thanks so much for spending time with us today. Rob, you know, it is 82 degrees and 54% humidity. I cannot say enough about what a gorgeous day it is. Let's keep doing this another quarter hour.
17: Okay.
10: Great.
17: You convinced me.
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11: Welcome back to EA Radio. I'm Fareed Guillot. This is Course Correction, a brand new show. How do you think it's going? I think it's going great, but, you know, I'm an audience of one. It's time to take a little game break, though. We've been talking about some heavy information. Our next guests found an affinity for sequencing arrivals as a controller in Texas. As early as 2012, sometime later, she transferred to Indy Center, where the pace of arrivals in the sector she worked slowed a little bit. See what I did there? An avid board gamer for years, she happened upon an idea for Arrival Push, which is a new game that's out, while attending a gaming convention. She's an avid gamer, folks. Please welcome Danielle Byram, lead designer and CEO of Pushington Games. Welcome. I was able to play the game over the weekend, and I found that you captured all the elements that controllers have to think about. Briefly, you've had to navigate you have to navigate five or six aircraft through a sector to the arrival gate, which speaks to your initial joy that you talked about. However, not every single aircraft moves the same speed. Some can't fly through weather, and there can be congestion in adjacent sectors. So I suppose that's, you know, that kind of captures a lot of the elements of what you deal with on a daily basis.
19: Oh, absolutely. And we simplified it down. There isn't any altitude, but we included certain elements, the physical restrictions of airplanes. So you can only turn 60 degrees per round for each aircraft. You can't turn mid-movement. You have to apply your vector and see what happens. We wanted to capture the feel of simultaneous, all the aircraft are moving. So each round, every single one of them moves. All of the airplanes are based on real jets. So we have some very, very slow ones. And then we have some that have the capability of going fast, but won't go fast unless you make them do it. And then we have quite a few that are just along the lines of the Boeing 737 or Airbus 320 that do the speeds you need them to for the most part. And you have to balance all of those in order to set up your sequence because you are feeding approach control and they will only take one airplane per round from you. Just like real life, they are not going to take a stack. That it doesn't work for them. You wouldn't take a stack from someone else. And this game is the first in a sequence of games. So we have En Route first, which this is based on. The next one will be Approach Control. And I'm hoping that we will show everyone, especially gamers, what air traffic control really is. Nobody knows what we do. Not really. A few might, but I can't count the number of people that have ask me if my job is stressful with the cones, and like, I don't have anything to do with those light up cones.
11: Right.
19: They're like, oh, you see that airplane? What kind of airplane is that? I'm like, I'm an in-route controller. That looks like a jet.
11: Yeah. It looks like a jet, or it looks like a green line that blips or something like that, you know, on a radar screen.
19: It's like a little, what I see is a little diamond. I know all their performance characteristics, but if I'm looking up in the air, I generally can't tell what it is. So unless I can, sorry, yeah. unless I can see the actual company on it.
11: Oh, that's fine. So this game is two-dimensional, but you're actually playing in your day job. Although you told me you're on the night shift right now, your day job is playing 3D chess because you have the altitude also mixed in with that.
19: Yeah, well, and I try to incorporate how an airplane slows down as it gets closer to the airport. Mm-hmm. All the airplanes start faster and they slow down, but they slow down at a different rate. And trying to explain that to people that don't really understand, you're coming off the highway. You're going so fast on the highway. You go into the city, you slow down a little bit. You get into your neighborhood, you slow down more. As you go into your garage, you're going very slow. The difference between all that is just like an airplane as it gets closer to the airport.
11: Wow. It seems like a monumental task when I'm looking at the end product. How did you go about putting the initial idea into action? To take us through a little bit of the game development steps you took.
19: Okay, well, I started with the idea of, it's a little loosely based on Fort Worth Center, because Fort Worth Center is entirely centered around Dallas. So it was a circular approach to the airport. Just draw a big hexagon, split it into sections, one sector per player. And we started with way too many sections. I think there were like 9 going from the outside of the sector all the way into the airport.
11: So like Arkansas? Way out to Arkansas.
19: I mean, kind of. Yes. Well, and the hexagons are based on about a minute of movement. In reality, we don't generally turn aircraft 60 degrees in a minute. But in order to balance it and to make it reflective of reality, it's kind of like each hex is a minute of movement. So we started with just like a very beautiful, colorful game board. But then we tried to let our colorblind friends play, and they're like, we can't tell the difference between any of it.
11: Wow.
19: Okay, so we added the terrains. The terrains don't signify anything. Of course, there is no city in the world that is surrounded by a circle of mountains and a circle of forests and a circle of grass. They just really represent how close to the airport each airplane is. Mm. But it came off really beautifully in the process.
11: The board is gorgeous, by the way. From like an aesthetic design aspect, it's just wonderful. And you kind of described it, the play area looks like a rounded radar scope, and you got 6 sectors there.
19: And we first started with each sector being oriented slightly different, but it didn't have a good center line that players can look at. And so we had a lot of confusion, even though it was the same number of hexes and really not much different. Players needed that center line to look at about how to line up their airplanes and go right down the middle towards the airport.
11: What other... Go ahead. Finish up.
19: We also started with a ton of different types of jets. Like, I just kept writing down every jet that I was working and, like, how it performed. And we had easily, like, 50 different types of jets that I was trying to work on and see which ones really fit the game and which ones were fun to play with. And some of them are kind of a caricature of the statistics of the jet they're based on. Obviously, I can't reference those jets in a commercial product, but if you pay attention, you can kind of figure out which ones are on the slow side,
11: right?
19: Don't perform quite as well.
11: What other challenges did you encounter in converting the abstraction of a controlling controlling aircraft into a game that could be played by the masses? You mentioned the colorblind people, but I've read that you've had at least 3 years of testers going on, and because you want to make this pretty accessible to anybody.
19: Yeah, we had to repeatedly make it significantly simpler because air traffic control is complex. It is just like 3D chess, and without incorporating things like altitude, we had to find ways to make the game still something fun to play. And I wanted to include everything under the sun. The special aircraft, like flight checks and search and rescue, Air Force One, all those things are so much fun. Mm-hmm. But they're a lot for a player who has no idea about air traffic control to be able to maneuver in the game. And then there's military missions that I really wanted to include. And they're really fun, but also very complicated for somebody who doesn't really know anything about aviation or traffic control.
11: I was curious to know how your younger players, so you're saying, I looked on the box, it's 13 and mm-hmm. up. You feel that that's kind of like a good place for younger people to start as far as catching on to this game?
19: So I've tested it with a few younger players, but they were experienced gamers. My daughter, my nephew, friends, children, they've spent most of their childhood playing board games. So being able to play a board game like this wasn't beyond the realm for them. For the most part, the age recommendation is mostly based on manufacturing and distribution. I don't have to do specific testing if I put a certain age restriction on it. So younger can play it. It might take them a little bit longer to grasp the concepts, but there's really not any math involved more than counting to four, unless you're counting on the breakboard and going up to like 9 or 10 points.
11: So is there an Oshkosh version, which is the ultimate in arrival sequencing?
19: So there won't be an in-route Oshkosh version. So the next game in this sequence is Approach Control, and then we're going to make a tower game. That we will have an Oshkosh version of.
11: Oh.
19: We'll have the base version of the game where you learn how to be a tower controller, and then we'll have to have this really ramped up, absolutely crazy version that is Oshkosh, because Oshkosh is the penultimate of air traffic control. It's so crazy. I can't wait to see it myself.
11: Well, we would love to have you back next year. Anything else that you want to pass along about the game and your company?
19: We will be at Oshkosh next year. We just could not make it work this year. Air traffic controllers have to bid their leave well in advance, and I couldn't get Oshkosh last year.
11: Right,
19: but
11: you're,
19: we'll be there.
11: Are you in the Great Lakes region?
19: Yes.
11: So, yeah, that's probably a pretty tough bid, isn't it?
19: Not as many people from the center environment go to Oshkosh. It's not quite as competitive, but it's still something I'm going to have to bid first round next year in order to make sure I'm there.
11: Well, we thank you very much for joining us.
19: Oh, I'm so excited to be here. I've been listening on and off and totally vibing with everything that's going on at Oshkosh. I really wish I could be there.
11: We will definitely see you next year. Danielle Byram is the lead designer and CEO of Pushington Games on EAA Radio.
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1: This is Digital Dave.
2: And I'm still Fast Eddie. And we have Michael Toberman with us from NASA.
1: NASA. All right.
2: We love you guys. And we're talking about electrified powertrain flight demonstration project, which is a big phrase for basically
1: electric model airplane.
2: Electric airplane. So why is there such a big push on electric airplanes right now?
20: So we're part of the program, the Sustainable Flight National Partnership, and that's really a goal to have net zero by 2050. So as part of that, we're trying to do different innovative things to reduce the carbon emissions, carbon output. And one of them could be like sustainable aviation fuel, but that's not us. We're really focused on battery electric, adding that to a hybrid system. So having both gas turbine with electric motor and battery, and put that system on an aircraft and get it to flight. And what we're really looking at is like the 30 to 70 passenger aircraft, and then also the 170 passenger single aisle aircraft. Get those in the market within the 2030 to 2035 time frame with a hybrid electric system, and get some reduced carbon emissions. And then for that project, we've partnered with MagniX and General Electric, and both of them have their own aircraft, and we're helping them get those aircraft to flight in the next 5 years or so.
2: You said 50 to 70
1: passenger?
2: Yeah,
1: this is not a small airplane.
2: Not a small airplane.
20: Yeah, the goal is really to get a pretty large aircraft in the air with hybrid electric system. That's why we're working with GE, who's actually partnered with Boeing, to put this system on an aircraft. They're looking at a Saab 340, which they actually have. Boeing is working as the primary integrator for that aircraft.
1: Now, I was over in the NASA building the other day, and I saw this monstrous electric motor.
20: Yep.
1: And the thing that struck me is it's in one package. It looks like you've got four different sets of windings. Yes. Essentially four different motors.
20: Right, and that's it's a modular system, so you can sort of stack them up. And,
1: okay.
20: And that motor that you saw there was actually a 900-horsepower motor, and that's actually flown on five different aircraft so far.
1: Wow.
20: So Magniax has that as a product, and they're working on certification. That's another big part of our project, is getting that certification through. So we have former FAA members working on panels with the FAA to get certified components.
1: Now, I would think one of the big issues, obviously battery technology, but battery safety. I mean, we've seen that you're not supposed to bring lithium batteries on airplanes, and now we're going to build them in. So
20: yeah. Well, you've seen, like, the Boeing 787 has a lithium-ion battery in it, and initially that had some challenges, but they've overcome that. And so we can, you know, do the same thing with the battery technology.
1: Okay.
2: It just seems to me that you're going to require not only one hellacious battery.
1: That's a technical term.
2: That is hellacious.
20: Right.
2: But the other thing is you're going to be relying on the next generation of batteries as well, because the energy density of even the best batteries these days.

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1: Batteries will make it better, but the motors, everything, that's known factor. So now you're just trying to figure out how to make this work,
2: optimize
1: the best.
2: It within that flight regime.
1: Right, right.
3: What kind of gas turbines are you talking about?
2: Well, so for our project, we have the Saab 340 for GE, which they're going to work on adding a hybrid electric system on that aircraft, and that'll have the right side will have one nacelle with the gas turbine, the original gas turbine engine with their GE electric motor, and then there'll be a combining gearbox to combine those two. For the MagniX project, it's using a De Havilland Dash 7, which is a 50-passenger airplane, and that's a four-engine airplane. So the goal is to have the two outboards with electric motors and then keep the standard PT6 inboard engines.
1: Okay, so there's not a lot of technology development required there. It's just combining everything and figuring it out.
2: Yep, right.
1: Interesting.
3: So talking about some pretty significant systems integration here, because you're talking two completely different
2: systems.
3: Propulsion systems.
2: Yeah, no, that's true. It'll be a challenge, and that's one of the things that, you know, we're working with these partners to sort of help them along to accelerate this, because, you know, we also have, like, the NASA has a NEAT facility, which is a electric aircraft engine propulsion system test facility that actually can test these systems at altitude. So that really gives them a bonus in helping them prove their systems, because, you know, things change at altitude with high voltage systems. These are all 800-volt systems.
1: Oh, wow.
2: So it's a lot of voltage.
1: Yes, and, it is. Will you be using something like auto-feathering props to reduce drag if you're not running the electric, or if you are not running the gas turbine, to try and minimize your drag?
2: I don't think that's really part of it. I think we're going to just, you can just, you know, go back, throttle back as necessary to just maintain speed.
1: All right, but you won't actually shut down the gas turbine or cut off the electric.
2: That's not the plan, no.
1: Okay, not yet.
2: Yep.
1: That down the road, who knows?
2: Maybe, yeah. I mean, as we start flying them, you know, we're going to sort of see where things work best. And one of the goals is to be at Oshkosh here in the next couple of years.
1: Oh, so, yeah, I want to see that.
2: Absolutely.
1: It'd be interesting to see a large electric fly.
3: It would. And one of the things that concerns me is the size of the battery and where are you going to put it?
2: Yeah, I mean,
1: on
2: right
1: the ground. It'll be a big extension cord.
2: Right.
3: 200-mile extension cord. That'll work.
2: Mm-hmm. Yeah, no, the batteries are going to be big. And for these first airplanes, it's probably going to take up all of the cabin. So the batteries will be in the cabin. Engines will be out on the nacelle.
1: So many, many unanswered questions. Will you be able to recharge batteries in flight?
2: No, that's probably not part of the plan.
1: Okay.
2: I think we'll just do all that on the ground.
3: Yeah, we've been talking to various manufacturers, and one of them, which is a hybrid, did have the capability of recharging batteries while in flight.
1: Mm-hmm. They're using a different system, though, mechanically.
3: Yeah. Okay.
1: You're sticking with a standard turbine engine already connected to a propeller. They're running through gearboxes and shafts and all
3: clutches.
1: Sorts of things.
2: Yeah, I think you'll have some efficiency losses if you take the gas turbine and charge the battery and then have that on the electric motor. So,
1: well, that's the other philosophy is you could tune that engine to run 1 RPM all the time
2: and get
1: the maximum efficiency out of it.
2: I mean, you think about a diesel train is just a diesel engine powering an electric motor.
1: So yep, that's powering a big generator, powering a bunch of electric motors.
2: Yep. Mm-hmm.
1: So, anyway. You may change your direction once you've got some experience. Who knows?
2: Yeah, absolutely.
1: And who knows what new advancements are about to pop out on the next generation.
2: Battery, and battery development. I mean, I think the energy density is going to start to have to improve.
3: It is, definitely.
2: Yeah.
3: I mean, they've done miracles. I've flown radio control for years.
2: Yeah.
3: NiCads versus the new lithium polymer batteries we got now. Mm-hmm. It's a world of difference. It's night and day.
2: Yeah. No, it's great, and it's always improving. So.
1: Yeah, it's a moving target. Timeline for getting these things flying. Do you have one?
2: Both of the companies have the airplanes. One of the airplanes, the Dash 7, is in Yellowknife, Canada right now, getting overhauled. It's going to be in Washington later this summer, and then they'll do some baseline flights, and then they'll start integrating the hybrid electric system. That'll take a couple of years before we get that all installed and flying.
1: Okay, you're doing it in Yellowknife because you want to do extreme low temperature testing too?
2: No, we're working with one of our other partners is Air Tindy, who's the biggest Dash 7 operator, and we're actually getting that airplane from them.
1: So. Okay. And

0: As you said, battery's probably going to take up most of the thing, so it's going to be a long time before you put extra people on board.
1: People on that, yeah, right.
0: Yeah, darn.
2: Do you have a battery contractor online with you now, or are you still looking for batteries?
0: Rayovac.
1: Yeah, for GE, actually, they've already partnered with BAE. So BAE has a facility in upstate New York where they build bus batteries, and they have years of experience with batteries. They've never had any problems with their batteries as far as fires or anything like that. So that's real promising, and we've already started doing a lot of the testing on those batteries.
0: Yeah, I think their biggest hurdle is going to be keeping the weight down.
1: Yeah, absolutely.
0: Bus, they don't really care so much.
1: No, that's true. They've actually transitioned to a different format for the aircraft application.
0: Right.
2: See, that's one of the parts about the electric system that I think a lot of people are overlooking. You know, they say, yes, we've got a motor, we've got a big battery. But what they don't understand is their speed controllers, computerized equipment, and the heavy cabling that needs to go from the battery to get that power to that motor.
1: Yeah.
2: That's going to be a significant modification to the aircraft, not to mention additional weight as well.
1: And actually, so it's interesting. I've been to the NEAT facility at NASA's Glenn in Ohio, and they've actually tried different techniques, like instead of copper cables, aluminum cables is an option. I mean, that's a viable option. It's much lighter. Even there's other proprietary
0: options. Well, you also keep the controller mounted right up against the motor, so you minimize that length of heavy wiring.
1: Right, right. And like I said, Magnex has flown this already. That motor that you saw at the NASA booth has flown like on 5 different aircraft.
0: Oh, it looks brand new.
1: So, yeah. Well, not that exact one, but
0: that design.
1: Ones like that. Yeah, that design. So, they flew the De Havilland Beaver. They've flown it on that.
0: Oh, wow.
2: That's interesting.
0: You know, one thing that I thought was very interesting is that this brand new technological marvel, shiny wires, and it's got an old-fashioned prop governor on the front of it. Like, oh, wow, look at that.
1: Yeah, and Hartzell's actually involved, and they're very interested in this technology also and helping Magnex with that.
0: Why not?
1: Yep.
0: So where can we go to see this marvel? I mean, here on the field.
1: So at the NASA Pavilion, as you first enter the facility, there's the big NAX, the big Magnex motor there. And then next to that is a little monitor showing the GE aircraft and how that power system works.
0: All right, very good. We've been speaking with Michael Toberman from NASA. This is Digital Dave.
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0: This is Digital Dave.
2: And I'm Fast Eddie, and we're recovering from that last interview.
0: From being, yes. Anyway, we have with us Chris. Chuck. Oh, Chris. names are my nemesis. Go ahead, Chris.
4: Yeah, so I'm Christopher Gauger. I'm a chapter field representative in the chapters department at EAA, and I'm here this morning to talk about the Ray Aviation Scholarship.
0: All right. Tell us about the Ray Aviation Scholarship.
4: Sure, excellent. So the Ray Scholarship was introduced in 2019 by EAA. It's funded by the Ray Foundation, which was founded by James C. Ray and his wife Joan Ray. It offers flight training scholarships for young people to help them become licensed pilots and to achieve their aviation goals. But also, as part of the Ray Foundation's mission, the Ray Scholarship also helps these young people develop crucial life skills that will help them in life. That'll help them, such as self-discipline, self-confidence, self-responsibility. Because as probably any licensed pilot knows, there's a lot of skill that goes into flying and operating an aircraft. And those skills are not just useful for operating that aircraft, but can also be carried over into other elements of a person's life. And so the scholarship is offered for kids and young adults ages 16 through 19 years old to pursue flight training. Like I said, it's funded by the Ray Foundation. For this year, they provided $1.55 million to EAA to administer this scholarship. The program is managed here at EAA headquarters in Oshkosh, and it's administered by the EAA chapters. So EAA chapters apply to receive one of these scholarships to award to a deserving young person. If that chapter has been approved, then the chapter will nominate a candidate to receive it. So the chapter will vet the candidates, such as kids who may have come in through the Young Eagles program or other kinds of chapter youth programs, maybe outreach to local schools or other local aviation organizations. The chapter nominates the scholar. The scholar submits their application to EAA, and we give a final check to see if the scholar is eligible and is a good candidate. Once approved, by EAA, then the scholar begins training, the chapter begins receiving the scholarship funds. Each chapter is able to apply for a scholarship of up to $10,000 to support this kid's flight training, and the chapter also provides crucial mentoring and support to help the scholar get to their check ride.
0: Well, that's a pretty significant scholarship.
2: I was going to say, how many of these do you give away each year?
4: So in the first year of the program, we gave out just over 100 race scholarships. For this year, since the funding's been boosted, this year we were able to provide just over 160 race scholarships to about 150 chapters. Most of the chapters receive the standard $10,000 scholarship. There are also some chapters that had previous successful race scholars, and so they were eligible for our 50-50 matching fund, where the chapter provides half the funds and the Ray Foundation matches with the other half. And those chapters are able to nominate up to 2 scholars per year.
0: Okay. So the 50-50, you end up, the scholarship ends up being more than 10,000 then?
4: No, it's still 10,000.
0: Oh, okay.
4: So the Ray Foundation provides half of it, 5,000, and the chapter provides
0: the
4: other half.
0: Oh, I gotcha. Gotcha.
2: What are the ages of
0: candidates.
2: Candidates. Thank you. I just derailed.
4: So for race scholars pursuing private pilot or sport pilot training, the age range to apply is 16 through 19 years old. However, if they're going for a glider certificate, then they could be as young as 15 in order to apply for
0: nice.
4: That.
0: Nice. Well, I'm 19 about 4 times over. Darn. Where was this when we were 19? But anyway.
2: No kidding. Well, how long have you guys been doing this?
4: So the Ray Scholarship was introduced in 2019. That was the first year of the program for EAA's Ray Scholarship program, and it's in its fourth year now. It's been going strong. We set out to have a completion rate of at least 80% because, as we all know, there's a lot of student pilots that don't complete flight training due to whatever factors that come up, be it money or life getting in the way. Exactly. And so far, we've been meeting, and not just meeting, but also exceeding that success rate. We've been hovering around 80 to 85%. We're hoping to bring that higher, aiming for 90. And it's not just through this financial support that the scholarship provides, but as I said, the support that the chapters can provide through mentoring and being able to provide the encouragement and resources to help these scholars through their flight training.
0: So this is driven from the chapter level up. In other words, the chapter's nominating a candidate, and then you guys approve or whatever. But as a 19-year-old kid who wants to learn how to fly, what do? I have to get hooked into a chapter somehow? How do I find out more about it? How do I make it happen is what I'm trying to say.
4: Yeah, so like I said, there's several pathways for young people to get into the program. Most race scholars start out as young eagles. And so especially a lot of them had multiple young eagle flights. And so that shows sustained enthusiasm. Others may have been brought in through outreach to local schools, such as schools that may have their own aviation programs. Some EAA chapters have aircraft build or restoration projects where they invite youth members to help out in. And so there's a lot of pathways that can bring in young people into these chapters and to bring them into this program.
0: Okay. So what I'm getting at is the young person that has to apply more or less to a chapter, not directly to you guys.
4: So it's kind of a two-step process for the scholar. The chapter may ask for some kind of application from the scholar candidates, and then there's a longer full-length application to EAA after the chapter has nominated that young person.
0: Okay. So you more or less need to hang around a chapter for a bit.
4: Yeah, it's definitely...
0: And that's not a bad thing.
4: Exactly. And it's also good because it helps get the scholar's parents or other family members or friends involved in the chapter, and they can start volunteering with the chapter activities going forward.
0: Right, right. There's a lot a 19-year-old kid can do at a chapter that doesn't necessarily need a pilot's license.
4: Exactly. There's all kinds of volunteering, be it at Young Eagles rallies, at the chapter's pancake breakfasts or fly-ins, helping out with, say, Young Eagles workshops or building fly programs, aircraft building, everything of that nature.
0: Oh, well, those are the fun ones.
2: Yeah. Now, you're meaning this scholarship to be a stepping stone to an aviation career, or is it okay just for the award, the scholarship winner, to just stop with a private pilot?
4: So it could be used to step toward an aviation career, or it could just be to step toward aviation as a hobby. And ideally both, since, you know, most Ray scholars have an aviation career in mind, be it whether it's flying for the airlines, for the military, going to aerospace engineering, getting their A&P, mechanic certificate, or any other kind of field out there in aviation. But there's nothing wrong if you just want the scholarship just to pursue aviation and have that as a hobby, because it's a fun hobby, but it also, even if you're just flying for fun, it still supports this great community and this great industry that we have.
2: And you never know what kind of opportunities may come along, too.
4: Exactly. You might start flying as a hobby, and then you never know how that might positively affect your career and your life going forward.
0: Right, right. Well, right now, pilots are hot, so I think that'd be a great career path.
4: Definitely.
0: So.
2: Yeah, because, and they're only saying it's going to get worse, even though we've got tons of pilots in the pipeline. They're saying it's just going to get worse.
0: You mean the pilot shortage?
2: It's actually going
0: to get better if you want to become a pilot.
2: Yeah.
0: Your options becoming greater and greater.
2: Right. The opportunities for a pilot out there are just limitless at this point.
0: Yeah. One of the advertisements they read during the air show was talking about a signing bonus of up to $20,000 from this one airline. That's some serious cash.
4: Yeah. Wow. There's definitely some big incentives out there, and it's, you know, it's a hot job market. There's lots
0: of
4: demand.
0: Right, and that's, so think about it. So I'm if I was a 19-year-old, I would be thinking about it seriously.
2: You and me both.
0: So anyway, so where can we find out about chapters I want to go figure out if there's a chapter in my area?
4: So if you want to learn more about chapters at AirVenture, you could stop by the Blue Barn, which is on Knapp Street just north of the control tower. And also, that's also a place if you want to learn more about the Ray Scholarship. I'll actually be doing a forum there at 11:30 a.m. about the Ray Scholarship program. Otherwise, if you're not at AirVenture, you can just go to eaa.org/chapters to learn more about chapters. 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
0: So many things on the web. The whole world is on the web.
2: I'm telling you, if you can't find it on the web, it doesn't exist.
0: It doesn't exist. Well, I can't think of anything else I need to know. I'm going to have to run off now and go apply.
2: Yeah, I'll be right back, too.
0: Yeah, hold on.
2: Can we apply for them using a crayon on the...
0: Yes. It's probably been done. If the kid can't reach the table to sign the thing, it's probably a little too young.
4: Exactly. But, you know, it's been changing lots of great lives, and it's been great to see how this has been, you know, a life changer for so many young people out there, and also been helping the chapters a lot too with bringing new people in.
0: Well, that's good, and keeping them going.
2: And that's the one thing, because right now opportunities for kids to be around aircraft are virtually non-existent on the local level, because they've all got fences up, no trespassing signs and everything, and this is just a great opportunity to get kids the opportunities that they used to have to get exposed to aviation. How many kids started, you know, how many pilots started out as kids that were washing airplanes and fueling stuff and just hanging around the airport?
4: Exactly.
0: For a second, I thought he was going to say, how many pilots started out as kids? I was like, wait a minute, pretty much all of them.
2: Almost.
0: that's a very good point. It's been access in the local level is a lot harder. How is the health of chapters in general? Are chapters growing? Are we still starting new chapters everywhere? I don't know if you can talk to that or not.
4: Yeah, it's been very steady. You know, we've been averaging around 900 chapters around the world. And so obviously there's chapters that may go defunct if their membership ages out and they haven't done much to sustain themselves. But nevertheless, there's lots of new chapters that are formed each year as well. And so we've never dropped below that level. We've always been very consistent with that, and we're hoping to get that to start growing as we offer more resources and opportunities to help chapters grow and thrive.
0: Now, do you need to have an airport to be a chapter?
4: So chapters are usually tied to a local airport, you know, the local aviation community there. Obviously, a lot of chapter members are pilots, but you do not have to be a licensed pilot to be a member of a chapter. You could just be someone who loves aviation or who loves hanging around at the airport and wants to be able to volunteer your time to get involved with the chapter.
0: All right, Chris, I want to thank you for your time. There's so much to find out about. And if you're a 19-year-old wannabe, you know, person wants to fly, look into it. This is Digital Dave.
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5: Welcome back to EAA Radio. I'm Fareed Gio. For our final segment today, we're going to bring some good news about pilot mental health. Often people with anxiety and depression use antidepressants, also known as SSRIs, to manage their symptoms and lead normal lives. The FAA, up until 2010, had not allowed their use while flying. In the 14 years since, only a small percentage of people are allowed to fly with the medication. Zach Friedman is one of those people, and he joins us now. Welcome, Zach.
6: Thank you for having me, Fareed.
5: Oh, glad that you are here. Tell me your adventure story first.
6: Yeah, so I've always been interested in aviation. Kind of grew up, you know, flying around, going on vacation with my families, and it's kind of what got, you know, sparked my interest. When I was heading into high school, I realized that the route for me, I really wanted to, you know, get behind, you know, the yoke of a plane. So before COVID started, I went to my local airport in New Jersey to try to look for a flight school. And, you know, COVID kind of got in the way, so I halted that process. And then following COVID, I tried a different flight school at another airport nearby. And, you know, I took the Discovery flight, and I thought, this is exactly what I want to do. Unfortunately, I was told that I'd have to have a medical. And from there, I figured it'd be a little bit of a struggle.
5: Well, first of all, I want to kind of, I'm going to, spoiler alert, congratulations on getting your special issuance, by the way.
6: Thank you.
5: It was recently, right?
6: Yeah, that was at the end of this March.
5: Oh, yeah, that's so happy for you. I think you did one of the hardest things, and it's getting that special issuance for SSRIs as a student pilot.
6: Yes.
5: Did you know what you were getting into?
6: I had no idea.
5: So take us back to that. You know, you figured out you had to get your medical, and what did you do next?
6: Yeah, so I made an appointment with an AME near me in December, or for December of 2022. And, you know, he kind of walked me through it, and he said, look, you know, here's your situation. Your application is going to be deferred. There's no way around it. I said, okay. But I was really given no other means of how the process would go. I thought, you know, the time frame I was given was like 6 months. But then, you know, I started talking to other people, and I realized how ridiculously understated 6 months was. The average time frame we're looking at is like 18 to 24 months. So whatever, you know, I went in, had the application filled out, you know, the forms that were required, typical exam as you would if it was a typical application. But in the end of January, near January like 25th or 26th of 2023, I got a letter in the mail of noting my deferral for a first class medical. So that kind of set me on, you know, a whole track of doctors and appointments and things to do. There was a whole outline of notes I needed, list of medication treatments, prescriptions for my pharmacy, you know, those records had to be obtained. And basically all of 2023 and the early part of 2024 was meeting doctor after doctor, taking the COG screen, really just trying to meet the FAA's stringent requirements and their stringent deadlines. A lot of the time they would ask me for a ton of information that would take time to go see these doctors, and I was given 2 weeks to get them that information.
5: Well, this all sounds very familiar. Full disclosure, I'm an airline pilot, and it took me 30 months off the job to get approved for SSRIs. I've been back flying now almost a year, but I had help through my union, and they had resources to help me through the process. What about you? What kind of help did you have?
6: Yeah, as a student pilot in the general aviation field, the help is really kind of limited, truthfully and unfortunately. You're not given much guidance from the FAA or those around you. You know, flight instructors from my flight school, they had no idea. You know, this is not something they commonly see, which both goes to show how outdated the process is and how people might not continue through the process because of how difficult it is. Fortunately, I found out about the Pilot Mental Health Campaign. So I was able to garner support from those folks to help push me forward. They were able to give me resources and suggestions to work towards and put towards, you know, getting everything ready for the FAA before they would ultimately ask me for it. So, you know, it was there before they needed it.
5: So in dealing with our mental health, it's always you're kind of looking inward. What did you learn about yourself through this process?
6: I learned that you have to be a very strong person, a very resilient person. I've always thought of myself as a figure, you know, such as that, but I never thought it would actually apply to me until I had to apply myself in order to get that done.
5: I know one of the things I learned is that this is just who we are.
6: Yes.
5: You know, and we can't really change much about how we feel through, you know, our anxiety and some our depression, things like that. We just have to acknowledge that that's part of us, but that doesn't define us, kind of thing. And I think that was one of the things I learned through my journey.
6: Correct. Yeah, it was definitely something, you know, it was a learning curve because it took effort out of me to, you know, realize that this is my situation, my reality, and the only way around it is to push through it. There's no other way.
5: And you are now, you can consider yourself an expert. What did you learn about the FAA medical process?
6: It's outdated. It's not meant for the 21st century, and reform is needed.
5: I was talking with Ryan Baumhoff, who you are familiar with, and also Gabe Breakstone earlier in this with AeroMed Legal,
6: yes.
5: Which is kind of an organization you would love to have had some help.
6: Yes.
5: When you were first getting through that. So as a young person who I would say we were thinking this, but you can speak for the young people and tell us if this is true. You're used to more emoting to other people how you're feeling, and that's kind of antithetical to how the FAA process is set up.
6: Absolutely, yeah. You know, this generation, at least for me personally, you know, I like to share how I'm feeling. You know, I like others to understand that. But the FAA is, if you disclose it, you know, you're penalized now. You're in trouble. So it's finding that fine line of what you can say without getting yourself, you know, too deep in the rabbit hole.
5: And most people starting out, and this is any job, a lot of people say more than they realize they should be saying on any number of things, of
6: yes.
5: course. I'm speaking with Zach Friedman, who is a student pilot, and he has conquered the FAA medical process as regards to using SSRIs while acting as a pilot in command. What advice do you have for student pilots starting out who may be looking at this issue as something that they've dealt with in the past?
6: Definitely understand what you're getting yourself into before you do it. I think a lot of the shortcomings of those who might not make it through the process is because they have an expectation that's not necessarily realistic. Do your research. Understand that, you know, the FAA is going to be stringent upon their requirements and force you to kind of amend yourself to what they require, which, you know, all things considered makes absolutely perfect sense. But you need to understand what you're getting yourself into. Otherwise, you're going to fall short of what you want to accomplish. But, you know, if you're determined and you set yourself, you know, to do it, anyone can do it.
5: You mentioned earlier, and you were going through all the things that I did. I would recommend anybody who's going to get ready to go through this process, even if you don't have any medical issues, and you breeze through that that FAA medical. I would say that get all your records, get them in PDF form, keep them in one place, so you can fire off that stuff. The biggest thing that, you know, it was 30 months, but it was mostly waiting for the FAA to do something. I looked at it where if there was any sort of request that once I found out about it, now it took 6 weeks for them to mail it to you. You know this.
6: Snail mail.
5: but it never sat in my inbox for more than about a day or two before it was back, sent back to whomever it was. Keep it after your doctors. Wait for a day or two or a week, and then, hey, I need this. I need this. Explain. You are going to have to educate all of your medical providers that you deal with. Get appointments scheduled early so that as soon as you need that information, you know, I'm doing this right now. I'm getting my medical renewed tomorrow, and I have been working for the last couple of weeks to make sure all the required reports I need are already ready to go.
6: Absolutely. It's much easier if you have those documents ready. I mean, like you said, the whole process, you know, is slow. So having it ready and sent in as soon as possible makes it or expedites it to a certain extent. But also it helps you realize what you need to identify and pass along, because you might find something, you know, necessarily that was a situation back then doesn't really apply to you now. So you have to look at all bounds and understand.
5: Well, one of the kind of byproducts of this is we talked a little bit earlier. You're considering a non-flying job in aviation, despite the fact that you now hold a medical. How has this process affected your career arc?
6: Yeah, going into college, making my decision on where I wanted to go to college, I was really looking, you know, I wanted to be a commercial pilot. I wanted to fly for United. And I thought it was an attainable goal. I really did. And then once I realized the upkeep required to hold my first-class medical certificate, I mean, I'm seeing multiple doctors every 6 months to get this renewed. It costs a lot of money. And in the long run, when, you know, one day if I have a family, the job stability is not necessarily there. Those are all things that I have to consider. And, you know, as much as it pains me to not want to fly commercial, I think there's a lot of opportunity elsewhere in the management side or even aviation law. You know, those things are all really important and, as we see here, necessary.
5: Well, as much as that, there's a little bit of sadness of the fact that maybe your initial intention may or may not come to fruition, I think you've got the right attitude toward this. And that is, you know, I'm still gonna enjoy a career in aviation, even if it's not exactly the first thing it is. And that's kind of life, isn't it?
6: That's life. And, you know, I can no problem flying a plane, you know, as a hobby myself. So.
5: Right. You can be an enthusiast and a pilot, a local pilot, if you want to. That's the kind of part I miss in, you know, my professional pilot career is that I don't get out to the small airports
6: as
5: much. Yeah. I want to thank you very much for joining us.
6: Thank you for having me. I really appreciate it.
5: Great success story. Zach Friedman is a student pilot who recently earned his SI, which is Special Issuance for SSRIs. A truly great accomplishment for those of us who have lived with mental health challenges. And the only real sickness is a love of aviation.
6: Agreed.
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0: This is Digital Dave.
2: Sorry about that. And I'm Fast Eddie.
0: Yeah.
2: Well, slowing up.
0: Right. And joining us is Miss Nicole Stevens. I guess I should miss okay?
10: Yes.
0: Okay, from the Aviation Weather Center.
2: Hey,
0: we're all about aviation weather.
2: Important stuff. We've certainly had a lot of interesting aviation weather.
0: So we can immediately sit here and just say, so last night was your fault, huh?
10: Oh, yes, I'd like to take the blame for that one.
2: No, you wouldn't. Hey, you got to admit one thing. It was a heck of a light show last night.
10: Oh, yeah.
0: So talk to me. What does Aviation Weather Center do? Let's start right at the basics.
10: Yeah, the Aviation Weather Center provides weather information for especially general aviation pilots, but anyone in that aviation community. We work with dispatchers. We work with forecasters. To help make sure that everyone gets the weather information they need before they fly or for their flight and flight preparation.
0: Okay, so you're the ones we get the weather briefing from. Now, there's so much technology we've been talking about, you know, clear air turbulence forecast, icing forecast. Are you guys starting to roll that into your briefings as well?
10: Yeah, absolutely. Our forecasters look at all of that information. They look at the forecast. They look at the turbulence, the icing, the convection, anything that might affect your flight, and we try to relay that information to you. We have forecasters that put out your SIGMETs in-house at the Aviation Weather Center down in Kansas City.
0: Okay, so you're going to look at my flight plan. You're going to ask me what altitudes I'm flying because you may know something specific about my altitude that I need to know.
10: Absolutely.
0: All right.
2: All right. So you've taken off. You're 2 hours into your flight, and you're looking up at something you don't plan on. Can you get weather briefings in flight, detailed ones?
10: That will depend on how much information or how much access. I work on the Aviation Weather Center website, so aviationweather.gov. That's through the Internet, so if you have access to the Internet while you're flying, you can easily see what's going ahead of you. Most airplanes come equipped with radar and other equipment, so they can kind of see what's coming up as they're flying.
0: So you absolutely know that they were wrong.
2: Yeah, pretty much.
0: What kind of questions should the pilot, me, ask you, the weather briefer?
10: Right, so as a weather briefer, I actually am preparing all the supplies. I put together the information you need for your flight brief. So the best I can give you is I can give you all the information that could happen, all that potential weather that you could run into while you're flying.
0: Can I discuss like alternate plans with you and get your, you know, can I say, oh, well, if this happens, I'm going to go this way. What's the weather going to be over here?
10: A lot of weather briefers do provide, you know, backup plans or alternate routes or maybe a safer route. We won't tell you can fly, can't fly, but we can tell you that it's likely you're going to run into convection here, so don't fly that way. It would maybe make more sense to try to fly this way.
0: Okay, so you can make recommendations.
10: Correct.
0: But not tell, nobody tells a pilot what to do.
2: Yeah, that's why they end up talking to the NTSB sometimes.
0: Exactly, the previous guest, yes. And all those other people. On average, how many calls, how many flight briefings do you give a day?
10: So I'm actually part of the web development team. I work on the website, and okay. I don't do a lot of calls. Specifically, I provide the materials, and other people brief off of those materials.
0: Okay, so let's talk about the website. Would that make sense?
2: Yes, it would.
0: Yes. How often is it updated? Is it real time? I mean, can I look at the radar images and assume that they are timely?
10: Yes, the website's updated. We'll say near real time or at real time as soon as we get the information. And we update that. We're actually working on a whole rewrite for aviationweather.gov. Currently, so we have a beta version that we've been showing pilots here this week to try to get them used to.
0: So that's something I want to look at before I even call flight for my personal weather briefing.
10: Yeah, absolutely. That'd be a good way to get yourself familiar with what you might see and what you might hear, so you know kind of your own self-brief before you call and get going.
0: Right, yeah, right. Yeah, you don't want him to say something and you'd be totally surprised. Like, what?
10: Right, right.
0: Okay, so come early, come often.
2: I was going to say, it sounds like the best thing to do would be look at the website first, and then while you're looking at the website, you call in and get your briefing so
0: yes.
2: that you can see as well as hear what's going on.
10: Yes, absolutely. That is one of the biggest things, and we're trying to make the website more, you know, modern and user-friendly so everyone's able to follow along. And as you get your briefing from wherever you're getting a briefing, you're able to see, yeah, what they're talking about and what your flight plan should be or could be based on the weather going forward.
0: Let me ask a technical question. Ha, sure.
2: Good luck.
0: Most weather images are what you would consider a top-down view.
10: Yeah.
0: Can you provide a horizontal view that we can actually say, oh, well, this altitude looks like it's going to be okay, less chance. The storm doesn't, you know, the storm's going to reach this high, so I definitely need to go somewhere else.
10: Yeah, we have an updated tool into our new beta site that views cross-sections, so you can see different products horizontally from the surface up to flight level 480 and see different conditions, you know, winds, your turbulence, your cloud layers, and see where those would impact your flight before you actually
0: I mean, obviously, go. If I see something that looks stormy, I'm going to go around it. But it would be personally interesting to look at that cross-section.
10: Yes, I imagine it's especially interesting for, like, winds. If you know that the jet's at a certain level, you could not try to fly against the winds
0: if you have that option, or try and take advantage of the tailwind.
10: Right.
0: Always fly east, right?
2: Yeah, pretty much.
0: That's kind of tough when you're in New Jersey.
2: Yeah. Yeah.
0: We are speaking with Nicole Stevens about the Aviation Weather Center and the website. The beta that you just are demonstrating, I mean, is this like completely different or is it just an evolution?
10: Yeah, so it's a pretty major rewrite. One of the major focuses is it's now mobile responsive, so it should look the same on your phone or a tablet in the cockpit as it would on a desktop as you're doing your flight planning ahead of time. We have some new features, but ultimately, one of the big ones was that we got rid of a lot of our individual products and clumped them all into one larger, more interactive map called the Graphical Forecast for Aviation. And that's where you'll get all of that weather information going forward.
0: Okay. So you definitely are thinking about real-time use in cockpit.
10: Yep. Whether that's in flight or pre-flight as you're, you know, loading everything up, getting everything ready to go, do one last check to make sure nothing changed. You can look at your observations, real-time METARs, real-time radar, satellites, stuff like that, right as you're about to go. We know a lot of planes have that equipped, and we tried to take that into account as they were getting ready for flights.
0: Of course, now me with, you know, the WhizBank special, I'd have to have my cell phone with a hotspot and all this thing to link to the tablet, and oh my goodness, it'd be confusing.
2: Well, you're just going to have to build
0: it would
2: a
0: be
2: corporate
0: worth it.
2: Jet, aren't you?
0: Yes, there you go. Get my corporate jet kit going here. Has the people that have seen it, what's the approval? That's the word.
10: Yeah,
0: they like it?
10: Yeah, we've had very positive feedback. We went experimental, publicly experimental last March, so March of 22. And we've been getting pilot feedback, dispatcher feedback, forecaster feedback, trying to get all that information, make sure we're meeting what the mission for everyone that needs this site is able to get. And
0: making it easier to use, I hope.
10: Right. And so ideally, everything is much smoother now, even than it was back when we first went publicly experimental. And then in September, the site will go live and replace the current aviationweather.gov site.
0: Okay, so get used to it, guys. It's here to stay.
10: Yep, well, that's all right. It out.
2: It's new and improved.
0: And well, hopefully it's much improved, because there's so much information. One thing I've been thinking about it, you guys, everybody's coming out with all these new weather products. How the heck do I integrate, and how do I absorb all this without getting overloaded?
10: Yeah, so. Absolutely. We even have some training videos and stuff to kind of guide you through the website and stuff you would need to know as you're creating your pre-flight briefing, as you're doing your self-brief ahead of time. We have a couple walkthroughs of what all you would need and where to find it.
0: Okay. Well, that sounds darn handy.
2: Well, it could very well be, that's for sure, especially if you're doing a long cross country or something.
0: Oh, well, yeah. Especially in around here, the things change every 5 minutes.
2: Well, like, you know, and...
0: Well, I mean, look at last night. We all said, oh, it's going to miss us to the north. It's going to miss us to the north. And all of a sudden, it didn't.
2: Nope.
0: It's like, uh-oh.
2: And I had a weather situation in Delaware just recently where...
0: Well, they do have weather in Delaware.
2: They have a lot of weather in Delaware, but we were north. The storm was north of us. And we're checking the radar, and 10 minutes later, we're getting drowned, and there was nothing on the radar. It was one of them little pop-up boogers. It just stood up.
0: It just did not like you.
2: It did not. You should have seen all the rain we had. It was disturbing.
0: Was it a lot? Most of it fell down, though, right?
2: Yeah,
0: nothing fell up.
2: Well, some of it went sideways.
0: Okay.
2: But, you know, that's
0: not good either. That's good either. So, are you a pilot as well? Do you take advantage of your own products?
10: No, I'm actually not a pilot. I am a meteorologist and now a web developer as well.
0: Well, that's an interesting combination.
2: It is. It's unusual, to say the least.
0: Weather on the web.
2: Right. Not only does she know how to put it on the web, but she's also a capable and skilled operator of the new digital weather Ouija board.
0: Oh, he's not going to let that one ever go away.
2: Never.
0: You know?
2: Never.
0: I don't care. Even if you had weather control capability, he would be saying, oh, you get the Ouija board out?
2: Yep. Are you kidding? That's what I was using down in Wilmington, and as usual, I was wrong.
0: Yep.
2: And
0: yep.
2: I never heard the end of it.
0: So it's going to go live in September, and then you will, I'm sure you'll roll out updates as you see fit.
10: Absolutely.
0: And what's the next big thing? Do you know anything? Is there anything out there you can tell us about?
10: Well, this will be our pretty big project. We're waiting for, you know, feedback, especially as it goes live, again, from pilots, from whoever's willing to give that kind of feedback, and hopefully we can make any changes that are needed ahead of time.
0: All right. Well, I want to thank you for joining us. We've been speaking with Nicole Stevens from the Aviation Weather Center. This is Digital Dave.
2: And I'm Fast Eddie.
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14: Hey, Jack. It's 11:30.
15: Hey, Amy. How you doing?
14: It's 11:30, and we've got new guests in the room.
15: Yep.
14: We have Riona Armsmith, and she's Chief Technology Officer for Magnix, which is a technology platform developing powertrains and batteries for electrification of transportation. And then, surprise, we have David Smith, who is the president and CEO of Robinson Helicopters. David, we did know you were coming. That's not true. Welcome to Attitude Adjustment. You guys are working on some interesting stuff.
15: Oh, yeah.
14: And you're not the first people to come in and talk a little bit about electric today. So maybe it's a theme, Jack. What do you think?
15: It may be the future. Who knows?
14: We very rarely have themes around here, but it could be the future. Tell us what you're doing.
16: Yeah, so at MagniX, we've been flying electric aircraft for 5 years now. We've flown 6 different platforms, from fixed wing to helicopters, and really kind of pushing the industry forwards in terms of electrifying everything. We somewhat specialize in, or have at least, with retrofits. We've done clean sheets as well, but a lot of what we do is looking at what engines are out there and what platforms are out there that are good candidates to actually replace that engine with an electric engine and a battery system and go fly electric in a way that is faster route through to certification and, frankly, a much simpler route to certification than redesigning the whole vehicle.
15: Yeah. Our apologies, by the way. MagniX is
16: MagniX,
15: how you say it.
16: Yes.
15: That's actually way cooler than the way we say it. So, very, very interesting. What's the background of your company? Are you new or you've been doing some other things?
16: So MagniX has existed actually for around 18 years. And so it started on the Gold Coast in Australia as a motor technology company in 2017, 2018, pivoted towards aerospace. And from then we flew for the first time in 2019 and then 6 months later, another aircraft, and we've just been, it's about one aircraft a year we fly at the minute as well. Mm-hmm. New platform that we work on. We have two that are actively flying right now. One is in partnership with David and the team at Robinson and our friends at Unitha. It's a hydrogen fuel cell powered Robinson 44 helicopter.
15: Yeah.
14: Oh, wow. I'm sorry. I love R44. So please, yeah, do
17: sure.
14: tell.
17: Well, I think the 44 has been really one of the backbones of innovation in this new world we're living in, both electrification and some versions of autonomy. And various businesses have used them in modifications and testing. And it is about time that we get into some production projects, things that can actually turn into a product we see here at the show and that people actually buy and commute around, flying around in. So R44 that we're testing up in Montreal is a hydrogen fuel cell powered one that the base power is all provided by fuel cells, and there's batteries that augment that for some of the ups and downs and transients. But then all of that feeds a MagniX motor that allows for the aircraft to really reach the performance that we need for our customers,
14: I find it fascinating that you could take an electric motor, but then choose the power source for that motor.
16: Yep.
14: Can you talk a little bit more about that? Because that's a tremendous amount of flexibility when you stop
17: sure.
14: and think about it.
16: Yeah, absolutely.
17: Let me give some highlights.
14: Sure.
17: We have looked at a lot of different ways that the future can evolve in the future around. Is it hybrid systems? Is it pure electric? Is it fuel cell sourced power? All of those have different pros and cons, and so we think that the future could be a variety of those, all of them feeding an electric motor that is an integral part of the power plant, And so that's one of the things that is a great flexibility, as you mentioned. So for us, the hardest problem is to get a certified, safe, durable, rugged, and long-lived motor. And that's part of the reason why we've partnered with MagniX on this development. And we'll share more tomorrow at 11.
16: Yep.
17: But the key aspect is if you want these things to have the lives that we're used to in our aviation products, you really have to have a built-for-purpose design that MagniX brings to market for
15: mm-hmm.
17: sure.
15: I'm not sure if this is a question for Riona or for David, but the virtue of the power cell technology as opposed to more traditional battery technology.
17: Yeah, I think the biggest thing that motivated it was range. And,
16: yeah.
17: and our customers have a very critical mission. They're transplanting organs that are developed and grown for human use in farms that are very tightly protected and need a zero emissions, clean way to distribute them to the hospital networks that can do the surgery and appropriate installs there. That process necessitates a range with some robustness both for reserves and for contingencies. So they zeroed in on the mission capability. You know, around 200 nautical miles gives us enough flexibility and range. And the best way to do that today with zero emissions is something like a fuel cell. The battery volumes and space requirements and the mass are all really challenging with current chemistry. That's something that Riono can share, though, that yeah. Riono's team has taken on the lion's share of the motors, of course, but on top of that, they've brought in batteries. So they've announced recently an expansion of the line, including some really high-density power battery sources. So.
15: Yeah. Before we move on from powers, is there a weight benefit for the fuel cells versus batteries?
17: So we're still in early generations on fuel cells for aviation purposes. So both the actual cells themselves and all the distribution and pumps and valves and things that are needed and the containment of the hydrogen itself are all things that are still going through both shrinking and lightening as part of the developments. But today, we don't see it as a weight trade so much as it's really the best way to have enough volume of the fuel. In this case, the hydrogen is very energy dense from a weight perspective, but not so much from a volume side. So it does have containment that takes up quite a lot of space.
15: It hadn't occurred to me, of course, there's a volume issue too, isn't there?
17: Yeah. That's right.
14: Yeah. Trade-offs.
16: Yeah. And the fuel cells themselves are quite heavy. Mm-hmm. So we find that people who want to go far but with not a huge amount of payload, it kind of makes sense to go the fuel cell, hydrogen fuel cell route. But if you want to take passengers, that gets hard with the weight of the fuel cell systems. So we fly both hybrid, hydrogen, full electric. We say we're electron agnostic.
17: No,
16: it doesn't matter.
14: We'll take it.
17: That's it.
14: But let's talk about what's going on with batteries these days, because I have a feeling that things are changing very rapidly.
16: Yeah, absolutely. Yeah, I think that we really saw kind of like a spurt. Especially around what happened with automotive that really drove energy density of batteries, but they've got to a certain point now where they're just reducing the cost, and so we're really having to like push for very safe, right? Safe, we care more about safety than almost, well, than anything, right?
17: Number one.
16: So very safe cells, but also really pushing the energy density. But the biggest thing that we look at is also the cycle life, right? Because if you have something that's very energy dense but only lasts like 100 cycles, the economic viability isn't there. And so really we're kind of pushing new cell development, not at the expense of cycle life reduction.
17: Yeah. One of the big things that I think is going to make helicopters a viable solution here is our flat power curve really enables us to have a more gentle cycle life on the batteries than some of the other alternatives that are being looked at. So as we explore both the relationship with MagniX and the proof of concept aircraft that we'll build, all those things will demonstrate, I think, a robust life for these products.
15: Yeah. We're talking with Riono Armsmith, of MagniX, and also David Smith of Robinson Helicopter. Riono, kind of following up on something you mentioned a moment ago, of the different, future battery or cell technology and chemistry. Is that entire industry going all in the same route, or is there a particular way that aviation-related cells are going?
16: Yeah, I think aviation really focuses on safety so much more than anything else, and so a lot of what we do is around containment, right, and fire suppression, all of this sort of stuff. And so you're looking at different technologies. There's a lot of really exciting technologies out there in the market in batteries. Lithium sulfur is coming along. That's a very interesting technology, but again, very low cycle life. So we've really kind of trading those two things at this point in time. We actually just announced 4 weeks ago our new cell. It's a 400 watt hour per kilo cell, still with a really high cycle life. We're really targeting 1,000 cycles. And so for that, that's when we first started flying 5 years ago, the battery we were flying was maybe 150.
14: Mm-hmm.
16: So
14: yeah,
16: we're kind of
14: huge.
16: 2x improvement in 5 years, more than 2x. So it's getting there.
14: Are you thinking of doing hot swaps on battery packs themselves, or will the pack stay in and it's just going to be a plug-in and recharge situation?
16: I think some of that's down to our customers.
17: That's
16: right.
17: This is going to be one of the big integration discussions that we have, and I think these batteries packs today are 100 pounds or more, and so there is a aspect of carrying and human factors to do that, so we don't want people hurting themselves pulling batteries, but there's ways to make that simpler so it can be easily loaded, unloaded. So as we explore this with our aircraft in particular, we have a great baggage bay with a very easy entry for what would likely be a large containment area for batteries. So that's something we're going to explore very closely. And if we get into the high-tempo tourism side, which we think is a big market for this aircraft, you see the 47s flying today. You can imagine that is an electric aircraft in the future.
14: It's a perfect mission for that.
16: Absolutely.
14: Yeah.
15: Are these aircraft going, are they now and will they in the future be maintained by the same maintenance people that have been doing traditional aircraft?
17: Yes.
15: Are they trained up on this?
17: Yeah, so I think the key aspects, we have a generation of training to do, similar to what's gone on automotive, but it is definitely a big advantage of the modification programs that Rihanna spoke of earlier, because we can use so much of the drivetrain, so much of the airframe, so much of the electrical systems of the core aircraft, and then just modify the areas around the power plant and power distribution. So those things will be a learning curve. But I think it's similar to when we went through the avionics updates of the last decades, where we added a lot of digital systems to manage. But it did give us a learning curve for our workforce, for sure.
14: Rihanna, David, where can people find more information about this? Where are you on the airfield here this week, and where are you online?
16: Yep, so you can come and visit us in two places today. So we have our booth 324, it's right next to the Garmin tent. Also, we have the Electric Beaver in Boeing Plaza today for Innovation Day. You cannot miss it. It's luminous green. So come and see it. You can sit in, see the engine in it. You can see our full powertrain on display in our booth, and you can find us at magniex.aero online.
14: David.
17: Yes, yeah, so our presence is with our partners at MagniX, and so you certainly see us there. We also have partners with Operation Hilo that do a lot of relief work. They have an R-44 here, and our customers, UND, that are here at the Education Plaza. So a lot of places to see Robinson products. Plenty of them also parked off over at the landing spot, too. So we hope to see a lot of our customers while we're here.
14: Excellent. Thank you so much for taking the time to come by EAA Radio. You're going to have a great week. I'm excited about tomorrow's announcement,
17: it's
14: too.
17: Great.
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2: Well, now you have put together a special package for Reno Race in connection with Cancer Care Connection. What's that all about?
18: Well, the Cancer Care Connection is a charity that's been established in Delaware here, and my partner Pip Conklin, who is the genesis of Pipsqueak, our race 2 jet, is a member of the board, and she's been working real hard to put together a package that be offered as a raffle for folks, which is a tremendous opportunity to get a free trip to Reno, stay in a casino, get to a backstage pass to an Aaron Tippin concert, get to hang out at the Reno jet pits with some of the top military aviators of the last 20 years. I mean, we've got the jet class has got very impressive credentials. We've got 4 Air Force Academy graduates, at least 3 combat veterans, 2 shuttle commanders, and several other Air Force fighter pilots in that group. Nice group to be hanging out with. And also, it's an opportunity to see the race up front, up close, and see what really goes on out there at the Reno Air Races.
2: Sounds like a heck of a package. And, of course, I believe that this raffle is going off online right now, if I'm not mistaken.
18: That's my understanding. One little element that I left out is we're trying to work out with the FAs and finalize yet. But if it works, the winner's going to get an opportunity to fly in Race 2 Pipsqueak with Kurt Brown as the pilot. Kurt Brown's one of our astronaut shuttle commanders. And that's a tremendous opportunity to meet and hang out with a guy like Kurt.
2: Sounds like an awesome package. How did you guys come up with this thing?
18: The package, I got to turn that over to Pip. That's all, Pip put the package together. She was the one who really thought it all up and said, hey, we really need to be doing this. It's, the Cancer Care Connection is a tremendous concept in terms of support. I'm sure Pip's talked about it, but to be told by some guy in a white coat's looking across the table at you and says, look, we just ran these tests on you. It looks like you've got cancer. You got about 6 months to live. That's like getting hit in the head with a sledgehammer. What do you do? and you call Cancer Care Connection. And they get folks there that are very compassionate. They're very professional. They're trained. They understand what's going on, and they'll tell you what you need to do. They'll tell you what the best way to go, what the best options you have are, and where you can get the support you need to get through the ordeal that you're clearly going to be faced with going forward. It's the kind of thing that you just don't want to be doing on your own if you can possibly help it. You want all the support and the help you can get, and these folks are going to be there to do it for you.
2: It sounds like a great opportunity not only to support this organization but also to have yourself one really good time as well.
18: Speaking to the choir here, but I just couldn't imagine an opportunity to do that. You know, I'd be buying a lot of raffle tickets myself if I didn't have a shot at the ride on my own.
2: I was going to say, you own Pipsqueak, so you've already got an in there, no problem.
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1: Yeah. Promotion.
2: Yeah.
1: Good luck with that.
2: Yeah. I was wanting to take this opportunity to maybe talk to you a little bit about the other company, Motoart.
3: The other company.
2: Yes, it's the founder of my whole career. We started Motoart 22 years ago, and Motoart basically designs and produces aviation art out of authentic airframe parts. And many of you, in fact, I had just a lot of people come up and still remember the old television series we did on Discovery Channel back in 2004 called Wingnuts. And throughout the 22 years, it's certainly evolved and a really special company. You know, it certainly got a little complicated when we introduced plane tags, and plane tags took off in a life of its own. And how we handled Motoart, we separated the two companies. And I was hoping to give you a chance to talk to you about a couple of big projects that we're working on.
3: Certainly.
1: Let's hear it. Big projects. We love big projects.
3: What was that? One of those was the new EAA radio studio?
1: Yeah, exactly. We need a new table.
2: All right. So with the success of plane tags, my time was really divided. And so what we did is we naturally raised our prices on Motoart. It was already super expensive, and I get it, very time-consuming. Some of our pieces had hundreds of hours into it. And so with the raising of the prices, we got to be able to select more of the projects that we wanted. And throughout the last couple of years, we got involved in some pretty large-scale projects. One of them I'd love to talk to you about today, but I signed an NDA, so I can only tell you about what we're doing.
3: Okay.
2: Right now, we're working on a new concourse, and we're literally cutting off the whole T-tail section of an MD-88 in Roswell, New Mexico. And we're reassembling the T-tail of this MD-88 in the main concourse.
3: Oh, my goodness.
2: And this thing is spectacular.
3: Is it going to have like a coffee shop in the back end of the fuse there?
2: So when you walk into the concourse, you literally will be walking under this MD-88 tail. It's 41 feet wide. It's going to be 16 feet high. And it's truly becoming, we have our challenges, of course, with the engineering. If you're in an airport, everything's got to be stripped out of it. Along with that, we have 777 Cowling information booths, which is a real treat because...
3: Yeah, that holds like 10 people, right?
2: Right, because the 777s are just coming off the line. And so for years and years and years, we've been working with 747 Cowlings, in particular, 747-200 series. And the Cowlings actually have had a kind of a fun twist to it. I'm not sure if it was fun, but we've been working with these engine nacelles for so long, and they're all aluminum. I'm sure you guys have seen them. All aluminum, 104-inch diameter cowlings that we make in a reception desk, and we probably sold 100 of them throughout the 20 years. I went up to the Mojave, picked up a cowling, brought it back to the yard, and all of a sudden we realized it was composite.
3: Ooh.
2: We got to the 400 series.
3: Yeah.
2: Right? Which really changes everything. So all aluminum cowling.
3: Right. You can't polish that thing up.
2: No. So it kind of like changes everything. So getting back to that airport, the architects wanted 777. They wanted it huge. They wanted to fit 2-3 people in this. And I'm like, hey, no problem. Up in Mojave, they've got like 20 retired 777s up there already. And they're removing all the engines, removing all the cowlings. Didn't even ask the people in Mojave. And I basically sold it to the airport, went up to Mojave. Hey, how much for that 777 cowling? And he goes, Dave, did we talk about this? I'm like, no. He said, we're getting like $100,000 each on these 777 cowlings.
3: Oh, my goodness.
2: Because they're just coming off the line, right?
3: And still people want them.
2: They still want them. And he goes, they're continuous bird strikes, and that's why he goes, we sold our last one for $140,000.
3: Oh my goodness.
2: And I'm like, oh no, because I literally had just sold this job.
3: That $1,500 you're expecting to spend.
2: Yeah. So I had to eat a big no-no sandwich on this one, and I called the architect, and I said, look, man, I really screwed up on this. I just assumed, because I've been buying so many cowlings off these guys, that it was the, $1,500 cowling. And luckily, they approved it. Not that. Well, let me back up.
3: They approved the change.
2: Well, what happened was I told my vendor, and within a couple days, they called and said, hey, look, we'll do one for $20,000. And so I went back to the airport, and they approved the change order.
3: Cool.

0: I want you to make a hot tub. I think that'd be really cool. Hot tub set right in the cowling.
1: You know, I've heard that a lot. I actually did a Budweiser commercial with one, I think.
0: Oh, jeez.
1: Yeah.
0: Oh, my goodness. So the demand is, I mean, we all knew plain text took off, but Motorart is also doing very well.
1: It is doing very well. You know, I have a great team. I wouldn't be able to do it without my team. In fact, they're out today in Roswell working on that T-tail that we were talking about.
0: With sawzalls and pliers?
1: Yeah, well, no, we're taking apart part by part. And the problem is the transportation.
0: Yeah.
1: It's the vertical that's giving us trouble because it's so oversized. The horizontal stabilizer, we're going to be able to make a clean cut and have, you know, 20 feet on each side. But it's the vertical is giving us a little trouble right now. So,
0: well, maybe you should just put it all together and strap an engine on it and fly it home.
2: Well, you know, what's crazy is I was just out in Clovis, New Mexico earlier this year. Roswell is a two-hour drive up the road.
1: Right.
2: I was stunned at the number of airliners sitting there. There's got to be 100 of them there.
1: Right, right.
2: And I couldn't believe it.
0: That's a whole other boneyard.
2: Yeah, yeah, but like you said, there were 777s. There were airliners of all types there.
1: Right.
2: You must have looked at that and said, ooh, yeah, the possibilities.
0: Yeah. So we're speaking with Dave Hall from Motorart. How do you even approach the surplus guys and buy parts? When you said, I want the whole tail off an MD-88. They must have looked at you like you are nuts.
1: Right. Well, you know, we have pretty good relationships. We've been doing this for 22 years. And get back to what you said about these airplanes being retired. There's literally almost like thousands of them being retired right now because they're going to the fuel-efficient aircraft now.
0: Yeah.
1: And I just got back from Greenwood, Mississippi, the small little town. And here was just a whole fleet of Air Canada A320s. I mean, they're trying to find
0: those
1: places.
0: Those planes aren't that old.
1: Well, they're trying to find places to park them, and that's the problem, right? Mm-hmm. I mean, they're taking up so much real estate. So you go to these little small towns, and all of a sudden, out of nowhere, you'll see a whole fleet of aircraft being parked there, especially since COVID. I mean, they even, you know, multiplied that. So to get back to your question, you know, we know where to find them. I mean, that's what it gets down to.
0: And you know who to talk to.
1: And we know who to talk to. And, you know, talking about the boneyards, it's a whole other conversation. Every boneyard's different, right? I go to Mojave. I've been there for 20 years. It's a good old boy situation. They gave me a yard. I have an acre of land up there. Versus you go to Victorville. You know, you go to Victorville, and it's very strict. I mean, you can't cross that line without having an escort. And, you know, it's going to Roswell. Well, I have a little clout now in Roswell. You know, we're working with several aircraft out there. We know who to work with. But every boneyard is different. It just depends on who's really running that boneyard.
0: Okay. And you have to just develop those relationships and buy them dinner once in a while.
1: Exactly. I pay way above scrap prices.
0: Yeah, I'll bet.
2: Well, of course, because you're a captive audience, you know?
1: Yeah.
2: And they say, oh, here comes Dave. Cha-ching!
0: Yep. On average, how many projects a year do you guys do?
1: That varies. You know, we probably push out three or four big conference tables a month. We always do reception desks. We do small credenzas. I mean, our audience is corporate. Or self-made gentlemen who come in and want to spend the money on their office. But, you know, we don't do homes. You know, we don't do restaurants.
0: I can't get that 707 window to put all my dining
1: room
0: wall.
1: Yeah. But, you know, go to eBay. Well, not the 707, but, you know, they're out there. There's just so many aircraft being retired. So our customers are like GoDaddy, AOL, Pratt & Whitney, Boeing, you know, on and on, mostly big corporations.
0: So Boeing, you sold them an Airbus stabilizer, right?
1: No, gosh, no.
2: Oh, jeez.
0: No. Slack.
1: You know, but, you know, that's who we tend to work with. You know, we don't advertise like what we advertise with plane tags. But it's funny, after 22 years, we have all these young adults getting into the plane tag collections, mm-hmm, and they all go, who's Motorart?
0: Right.
1: What's Motorart?
0: What's Motorart? Wow.
2: Well, I have to admit, I have seen some of your stuff up close and personal. I was at an ICAST convention a bunch of years ago, and somebody had their old display set up with your stuff, and it was impressive.
1: Thank you. Yeah.
2: Looking at that, thinking, ooh.
0: And then there's the propeller blades.
2: The propeller blades.
0: 250. We're still pushing them. Can't get rid of them.
1: Yeah.
2: Listen, I know some guys that are here right now that would probably love to have a few of your propeller blades.
1: Right. Well, some over. We're in Hangar B 2021.
0: Oh, yeah. Yeah, but by the time they're done with them, you wouldn't want to put them on an airplane. They're too beautiful.
2: Well, maybe so, but maybe they can just take some of the old surplus off your hands.
0: You never know. You never know. So where did you say you were again?
1: We are in Hangar B. It's 80% plane tags. Just look for the small crowd. There's always people up there picking out their plane tags.
0: Yeah,
1: but we do have a B-52 ejection seat. We got a KC-97 cowling. We got a beautiful DC-3 propeller address post where we water jet out the address numbers.
0: Wow.
1: Really beautiful.
0: A single blade or the whole propeller?
1: No, just a single blade standing.
0: Okay.
1: We can make them with a post so you can stick them in the ground. But it's really, really pretty beast. And, of course, we got the Lockheed Constellation that's here in the backdrop.
0: Okay. All right.
2: Believe me, if I had room to put that thing, I'd have one.
0: The Constellation or the mailbox post?
2: Both.
0: Okay. All right. I want to thank you for joining us. We've been speaking with Dave Hall from Moto Art.
2: And Plane Tags.
0: Hangar B, get over there. This is Digital Dave.
2: I'm Fast Eddie.
0: And this is EAA Radio.
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4: You aren't going to believe this, but you have the great misfortune this morning just to have me. My brother is off on a covert operation. Dun, dun, dun. I can tell you, but then I'd have to kill you, and that really would bum out everybody here at EAA. So anyway, we in the studio with us today, we have Susan Bell, courtesy of NASA.
5: Thank you so much for having me here this morning.
4: Oh, I'll tell you what, we have had so many visits from NASA, we're becoming a part of the operation.
5: We're going to officially, get you in here. We'll give you some badges and, NASA meatballs to put on your shirt.
4: Hey, that'd be great. Can do you have a rocket you can spare, too? I mean, we love
5: those
4: things.
5: I'll work on it.
4: Okay.
5: I'll put in a request.
4: There we go. And you're with NASA Airborne Science. This is rather interesting. And also, you happen to be an aerobatic pilot as well.
5: I am. So first, we'll go with the airborne science first, since that's my day job. So NASA's airborne science program is part of our overall Earth science program, where we actually use all different types of aircraft, ranging from the DC-8 to the civilian version of the U-2 that we call an ER-2, to both test instruments and look at regional concerns on Earth from aircraft. And
4: wow.
5: It's a super awesome thing that we do at NASA that no one knows about, so now you know about it.
4: And now EAA and the rest of the world knows about it. But a DC-8?
5: Yes.
4: Where did you find that?
5: It's an old airliner that NASA purchased. We put new, turbofan engines on it, and it flies all over the world. It can hold up to 40 scientists with their instruments, and we take out the windows. Put probes out the windows all along its wings, and it looks like a giant flying porcupine when it goes off on a mission, which it just did this week. It is actually heading to Boise, Idaho, to the National Interagency Fire Center for a NASA NOAA mission called FireX AQ that will be chasing wildfires in the western United States to look at the smoke and how it's influencing air quality up there. And then it's going to go to Kansas later on this summer and look at agricultural fires in the southeast.
4: Sounds like they're a very busy schedule there. That's the one thing that I've never really thought about is the after effects of, say, a brush fire, like the wildfires they had in California a bunch of years ago. I mean, there was a tremendous amount of smoke that came off of it. And some of the satellite pictures, I'm looking at that going, oh, whoa, that's not cool.
5: Yes, so I'm from California, the Jet Propulsion Lab down in Pasadena.
4: Good old JPL.
5: JPL, it's an awesome place. But the wildfire smoke, when it does get into our communities, it is very dense at times. They actually sometimes have air quality almost emergency days where people have to wear masks.
4: Ooh.
5: So this mission is going to be looking both at the effects of air quality on human health as well as visibility. So my aerobatic side, I actually flew up to a contest from California to Cutbank, Montana last year during some of those horrible wildfires in the area, and you could hardly hold a heading because you couldn't see any visual references on the horizon because the smoke was so dense. I was about 12,000 or so.
4: So you were basically IFR at the time.
5: Yeah, it wasn't – you could see down, so it wasn't, dangerous, but it was like you could not see – you know, I fly an XR300 that's stripped pretty much, and it doesn't have, you know, a heading indicator or anything. And you would just be flying, and you'd suddenly be 10 degrees off heading. Ooh. So that mission's going to be helping look at some of this, and also how that smoke and all the particles that burn and go up in the atmosphere affect weather and, you know, eventually our climate.
4: Yeah. Oh, you know, that was another question that I was wondering about. Commercial airliners, they're buzzing along and they're going through this smoke. Now, I know that volcanic ash is very bad for jet engines. Is NASA exploring, you know, what goes on in a jet engine when it starts sucking up the smoke from all these wildfires?
5: You know, I'm actually, this mission is, that's not it. It's a little bit lower down in the atmosphere. But we are also, besides the DC-8, we'll be flying our ER-2, which, again, the civilian version of the U-2. So it flies at above 60,000 feet. And so we'll actually be looking down at the upper part of the atmosphere where the jet airliners are. So then maybe there could be some results from that.
4: So you're going to be actually doing these surveys in kind of like layers.
5: They're in layers. Most of our airborne science, we have multiple planes. We'll be doing layered type surveys. This mission actually has some people on the ground in, you know, like vans that will drive around to the wildfires on the ground and actually do sampling at the ground level as well.
4: So there's a whole lot of technology and science going on. Are those trucks linked to, say, an overhead, you know, your DC-8 flying overhead?
5: No, they collect it. It's not, this mission isn't necessarily to provide fire response at the moment. It's to actually study the effects. So they're going to take all those different layers of data that we get, put it together, and then start developing, you know, an understanding of what is going on with the air quality.
4: So, in other words, this is a project that goes on after the fire is out. It's not directly assisting the firefighters during the blaze.
5: Not yet. We do have some other missions that actually, there's a radar mission called UAVSAR that flies on a Gulfstream. It has a large radar pod underneath it. Sometimes we've actually sent it out to help map the fire lines. And that can both help the firefighters, but it also helps in the recovery efforts because we know where the extent of the fire. So it can both understand how far the fire went, but also look at, say, potential landslides and mudslides when the winter rains come in the western U.S.
4: Yeah, that's another after effect of a major fire, and California did have problems with that. Are you using any drones for, say, lower altitude research?
5: Yes, there are some drones actually in that FireXAQ mission as well.
4: Are they big or little ones?
5: They're bigger ones. They're not the quadcopters. They're larger ones. But NASA does have some drones. But we tend to do larger aircraft mainly because we're testing instruments often that will eventually go to space. So they're actually quite large and heavy at times and don't quite have the capability to fly on the smaller drones.
4: Now, I'm assuming that if you're going to do these aerial survey missions with all this instrumentation, that you happen to have one wild instrument design department.
5: Oh, well, they come from all the centers all over NASA. And from the JPL, where I work, we actually do a lot of the instrument design. And so that's why I'm so involved with these projects. Also, being a pilot, I love that we're using airplanes to do really cool science to help people's lives. For example, besides the fire missions, we actually have a huge emphasis on ice because with the warming of the Earth, we're actually seeing a lot of ice melt. So there's a great mission. It's called OMG. It's funny.
4: Oh, jeez.
5: And it's oceans melting Greenland. And we actually fly the radar up there to map some of the glaciers every year. There's 27,000 miles of coastline, and we fly all of that mapping glaciers. And then we actually rented this past year, it changes what aircraft, but from Basler Flight Service here at Oshkosh, a DC-3 to drop probes out into the water to actually test the temperature and saltiness of the water to understand how warm water can melt the ice from below in the ocean.
4: So you're doing not only aerial surveys, but you're doing oceanographic as well on a limited degree.
5: Yes. Yeah. Well, yep. Yeah. We basically cover the entire planet. We have other missions specifically looking at, say, ozone in the Long Island area in preparation for a future satellite that will look at air quality in large cities. It's called TEMPO. You know, to other missions that can go out and respond to disasters. We actually flew radar mission over the Carolinas after Hurricane Florence to actually help first responders on the ground. And that, of course, that radar is in development for a future satellite mission. And why we actually have the airborne program, again, most of this technology eventually ends in space. So we can then develop it here and test it and actually help people with the airborne science. But our ultimate goal, being NASA, is to get it into space and then be able to help people with that technology all around the world.
4: I always figured that once the shuttle program was shut down, that NASA was fading off into the distance. I couldn't have been more wrong.
5: Oh, no.
4: But you guys are busy.
5: We are.
4: And you're innovating. It must be exciting times with all the instrumentation, earth science stuff that you're using and doing. It's got to be great fun to go to work.
5: Oh, I think it is fun to go to work. I actually fly on a mission that studies snowpack in the western United States. And so we actually measure that snow, how deep it is, how bright it is. And then we can actually give that information to water managers so people have water to drink in the summer.
4: And not only that, but you managed to stop at some of these places and take in a little skiing yourself,
5: yeah,
4: right?
5: Yeah, you know, there are some off days, you know. You get some IFR conditions, we can't fly.
4: Well, you know, you got to have a day off once in a while.
5: Yeah.
4: You just can't fly the airplane all day.
5: Yeah.
4: So you're also an aerobatic pilot. You said you're flying an extra 300.
5: Yes.
4: Are you competing in it by any chance?
5: Oh, I am competing. I am a member of the International Aerobatic Club, which is, of course, part of the EAA. And I have an extra 300. And last year, I actually won the U.S. National Sportsman Championship.
4: Nice.
5: So, after there were 19 people in my category. So I worked really, really hard to do that. And it was actually our national championships were held here at Oshkosh in September last year. So I actually got to go compete over the runways here at Oshkosh, which was pretty cool.
4: That must be fun looking down at those beautiful dots lining up everything. It's got to be a great visual aid.
5: Yeah, it's a super challenging sport. But it's extremely fun. So if you're bored with straight and level, head over to the IAC building, sign up, and learn more about aerobatics.
4: Absolutely. You'll be a better pilot for it, too.
5: Oh, you will. You will.
4: You'll learn how to use that little waggly thing on the back of the tail of the airplane. They call it a rudder.
5: That rudder.
4: I know I've fought with quite a few of them myself at times. But why did you get into aerobatics?
5: I actually was... When I moved to JPL to work there, I was flying over L.A. a lot, and I kind of did all the L.A., fly to Catalina, fly to Big Bear kind of stuff. And I took my vacation time and went and did the emergency maneuver training program at CP Aviation that Rich Stoll developed. Fell in love with spinning. I just loved it. So I know most people are terrified. I loved it. And anyway, that's basically how I got into it and then just kind of took off into competition.
4: That's wonderful. Well, you know, Susan, we wish you all the best with your aerobatic endeavors and also, of course, keep the NASA science going.
5: Oh, we will.
4: Make sure that, we figure out everything that we need to figure out.
5: We're trying.
4: So we're talking to Susan Bell from NASA Airborne Science. I'm Fast Eddie, flying solo because nobody else wants to be here with me, and this is EAA Radio.
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6: No, we got it right this time.
7: Here we go, Amy. Big finish for day two.
6: Absolutely. We have Kelly Murphy. She is the Director of Communications for Women in Aviation International, near and dear to my heart, a nonprofit dedicated to helping girls and women find their dream careers in aviation and aerospace, among many other things that Women in Aviation does. Kelly, thank you for taking the time to drop by EAA Radio. I know you have been busy.
8: We have, and always a pleasure to stop by and let you all know what we're doing this week at Oshkosh.
6: Absolutely. So Women Venture is absolutely warming up the big tent over there. You did some seminars this morning. You've got more coming all the way out into September. I mean, I want to hear what Women in Aviation is doing all over the country now.
8: Thank you. 20,000 members strong. We are here. We're all around the world with a huge chapter network. But this week, we're kind of focusing on some of our members and corporate members that are here on site. This afternoon, actually, we're having Olga Custodio, who is the first female Latino pilot, both with the Air Force and American Airlines. She's doing a meet and greet at our booth from 1:15 to 2:15 this afternoon.
6: The booth number?
8: Hangar B, 24.
6: Oh, nice. Olga is delightful.
8: Yes, she is. We're doing another meet and greet tomorrow, Wednesday afternoon, again, 1:15 to 2:15, with Michelle Mace Curran, who is a former U.S. Air Force Thunderbird pilot.
6: Oh, terrific. Now, both Michelle and Mace and Olga have books that they've come out with. Are they... over at EAA signing them?
8: They're going to do a little bit of both. Coming to our booth means you get to actually greet them, get their autographs. We've got postcards and books and patches. So it's just a time for you to come by, take your picture with them, and then they'll also be part of the kind of author signing at the EAA Venture Warehouse.
6: Yeah, and tomorrow is a really big day. Tomorrow is Wednesday, and it is Women Venture Day.
8: Absolutely.
6: So there's a lot going on, yeah, starting early in the morning.
8: Yeah, we are very proud that we're continuing that annual tradition of kicking off the official Women Venture Day on Wednesday. That's tomorrow. We have our WI Connect breakfast. Starts at 8 a.m. right here on the showgrounds at the Paul Przanewski Center. And really, we want to make sure that people come by our booth today to get tickets. We're almost sold out. They are $30. But you're going to be able to connect with hundreds of our members. The Girl Venture Campers are coming over. And we are featuring a conversation with Jennifer Chair Homendy. So Jennifer is, of course, with the NTSB. She is chair, and she will be having a conversation with our CEO, Linda Kaufman.
6: That's going to be really interesting, because Jennifer has seen some accidents recently. She has been, her experience, it's been a, what, how many years now she's been at NTSB?
8: About seven, I want to say.
6: That's what I'm thinking, too. Mm-hmm. And she's been lead on some seminal accidents out there in the world. She's got a lot to say about aviation safety.
8: Absolutely. And we were thrilled because she was at our conference several years ago, was a keynote speaker, and she's another example of inspiring her young daughter to maybe think about aviation and aerospace as well. So we're thrilled to have her.
6: Absolutely. And she brought her daughter that year because of Girls in Aviation Day, which we have generally at our conferences. Explain a little bit about what Girls in Aviation Day is, what it does, because we do that more than once a year now.
8: That's right. That's right. So Girls in Aviation Day, we understand that we have to inspire these young girls as early as 8 years old, maybe even 5 years old. So we are starting Girls in Aviation Day, actually started to Bring Your Daughter Day to ADARC Annual Conference. Again, that was over 10 years ago. And this fall, on Saturday, September 20th, we will be celebrating our 11th annual International Girls in Aviation Day. I was just looking at the statistics. We have over 115 events already planned, and we're estimating we're going to have over 25,000 participants at least.
6: So talk about what an event is.
8: What's really neat about this is each of our chapters or our corporate members are taking advantage of their unique community. It might be in an airport or an FBO or an aviation museum. And they bring girls out. Some events are as small as 10. Some are as large as 1,000 events, 1,000 attendees. And they are getting hands-on activities to teach and learn about STEM. Positive female role models of girls that are involved in maybe air traffic control or a journalist or an engineer. It's about presenting all the careers that are available.
7: Mm-hmm. We're talking with Kelly Murphy, the Director of Communications for Women in Aviation International. I'm curious, so for the girls and women who are listening, who are only peripherally involved with aviation but are interested, what should they actually do here at the show to kind of get connected to your organization? Where should they go? What should be the first stop at that location? And what should be their first question?
8: Well, we invite them again to come to our breakfast tomorrow morning at 8 a.m., but really come by our booth in Hangar B, 2041, because there you're going to meet staff. We've got merchandise, and we have all of our materials, a magazine, Aviation for Women, and Aviation for Girls. We have an Aviation for Girls app, so no matter where you live and learn, you can be connected with our community. We have hours of videos, hands-on activities, our chapter network, so they can find a local Girls in Aviation Day event near them. And what really is unique about WAI is if you are 15 years old or younger, you can become a junior member of WAI for free. And all that information is right there at our booth. So we encourage you to stop by and visit, meet some of our friends, take pictures. It's a great day.
6: It really is. And our student members, which is over 15 and over, are eligible for scholarships. You want to talk a little bit about our scholarship program?
8: Absolutely. We have given away nearly $16 million since our scholarship program was established in 1995, and we have just launched earlier this month the WI 2026 cycle. So applications can all be done online. If you are a current member through March 30th of 2026, you can apply for up to 3 scholarships, and the applications are due October 15th, and you will find out December 15th if you are a recipient. Those scholarships are everything from flight training, dispatch, drones, engineering. We want you to kind of pursue your interest in careers with the financial support that, thanks to our generous funders, we continue to build our scholarship program every single year.
6: Yeah, that scholarship program, it really started with one scholarship, literally one Northwest Airlines training scholarship, and it has built over time through the generosity of members and corporate members and the aviation industry, and it kind of reflects their own desire to grow in a way that's dynamic and diverse.
8: Absolutely.
7: Is it possible to characterize what is still the challenge for getting more women and girls involved in aviation? Is it just a education thing, making them aware that the opportunities exist, or is there some more systemic problem here?
8: I think it's a little bit of everything, right? You kind of hit on it. But we as an organization are passionate about letting girls, guidance school counselors, teachers, the general industry, that whatever a young girl's interest is, passion is, you can do it in aviation and aerospace. It's a very much emerging technology industry that can be a career for your lifetime. And we know that you can pivot through this aviation sector all through your life. You know, you may start out in one track and move to another. And that's the wonderful thing about it, is that you can pivot whatever your interest is. And to your point, really, the programs, the resources, our Mentor Connect, Jobs Connect, we have a lot of resources that are available all year round to kind of help build that community around you, to help you pursue that aviation career.
6: And things are changing, Jack. The percentage of women in commercial aviation now is significantly higher than it was 20 years ago. Mm-hmm. So, though you might be looking at base percentages of 6%, but what you're seeing is people who are not dropping out the bottom or staying as private pilots, they're pushing all the way up through to their airline transport ratings and moving in. You've always had a consistent number of women who are air traffic controllers, and that's not dropping by any stretch of the imagination.
7: I mean, I mentioned when we spoke here on these microphones yesterday, I mentioned how I had observed over the years that girls and women here are appear to me to be much more directly involved in aviation over the years that I've been coming here, and that's, I think that's a good thing, and I'm glad for it. But I kind of wonder, so obviously you folks are doing a great job. Those of you who are actively involved in this are doing a terrific job. I'm just wondering, you know, what are the next steps? And I guess maybe I'm wondering, those of us who are not actively involved in this area, but want to help, how do we help, you know?
8: Absolutely. It's a great question. We are always looking for the allyship through men and different organizations, but that support of just getting 50% of the world's population involved in this workforce issue that we face as a general industry. The diversity of voices and talents and workforce, we're all about getting us more involved and providing those resources with this wonderful dynamic industry that is aviation.
6: That is absolutely true. So tomorrow, Women Venture Day, we've got a picture. We've got the breakfast in the morning.
8: Start the breakfast at 8, and then the picture at 11 a.m. on the Boeing Plaza.
6: Excellent. And then after that, there's a power lunch,
8: power
6: right?
8: Power lunch, yes, that EAA is hosting. Then come by our booth, Hangar B, because Mace Kern will be there at our booth doing a meet and greet. And then, of course, in the evening, EAA has another panel.
6: And Girls in Aviation, they can find out more at where?
8: WAI.org. Please go to our events section. Find your local Girls in Aviation Day events. It's Saturday, September 20th.
6: Fantastic. Kelly Murphy, thank you so much for coming by EAA Radio.
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9: This is the Tuesday edition of Squawk 1200 on EAA Radio. I'm Fareed Guillot.
10: And I'm Paul Prydecker. We had a great day yesterday, and we're off to a good start today.
9: We have a lot of good guests. We'll talk about that in just a moment. It's about 12. It's high noon, 81 degrees, going to climb up to 84. Starting to get a little muggy out there, but it's going to be a nice day to enjoy airplanes and everything aviation. But right now, joining us is Dr. Ian Johnson, a perennial guest. We'd love to have him, a psychologist from the FAA Weather Research Branch. So tell us, what is the normalization of deviance?
11: Well, thank you for having me. I appreciate it. It's a topic that is very dear to me. Normalization of deviance is basically human beings, more so pilots, taking shortcuts, and which end up becoming a norm. One would be not using a checklist. Now, sometimes you may be in a hurry, so you may omit using the checklist at that point in time. But once you start going down that path and it continues like that, it becomes normalization, right? And that's a very, very dangerous road to actually, or path to take. There have been many accidents, for instance, like unstabilized approaches. If you're coming in to land and the approach is not working for you or it's not doing well, then you need to go around. Don't try to force the airplane on the ground. And a lot of pilots have done that and end up killing themselves.
10: And, of course, what's interesting is every pilot has been trained how to go around.
11: Exactly.
10: It's not a knowledge problem. I think it's an attitude issue, right?
11: Well, that's what I keep saying. A lot of these issues that we run into with pilots, to me, I think it's personal. It's a behavioral problem, right? So when you go to flight school, you spend a lot of money to learn to fly. You're trained to fly the right way, unless the instructors have that behavior too, and they pass it on to their students, which is not good. But then when you go there, you get all this experience. Now you start to say things like, I don't need a checklist. I've been flying this airplane for a long time. I know where everything is. Well, once you start doing it once or twice, it becomes a habit. Mm-hmm. And that's when it becomes normalized.
9: Yeah, I was just going to ask you, how long does it take for people to kind of normalize a bad habit in the airplane, in your research that you've seen?
11: Well, it can take a year. It could take 2 years. It all depends. You know, like I said, it could start whereby you're running late, right? So rather than do a walk around the aircraft, you just hop in the airplane. You don't check the fuel or anything, and you just crank it up when you leave.
10: Another one I've heard is, well, it's just a short flight. What could possibly happen?
11: Exactly. Well, a lot of stuff can happen in a short flight.
10: You bet.
11: Yeah. You know, and what may work, you know, I always say what may work once, that doesn't mean it'll work again.
10: When we used to, at the airline, I had information from our Aviation Safety Action Program, and 80% of the ASAP reports contained the words rushed, distracted, or fatigued. And we used to tell people the reason for using the checklist is not to make sure everything goes right when everything's going right, but it's to make sure everything goes right when those other factors are involved.
11: Exactly. And you've got a very good point, because some of the research that I've seen, and I have it in a presentation that I'm doing on Friday at 8:30 outside of the forum for the EAA, it talks about distraction. It talks about fatigue. Look at it this way. When you're running late, let's say, not to get in an airplane, just to leave for work, 9 out of 10 times you will forget something, right?
10: And maybe, maybe more.
11: Exactly, right? And if you start going to work late one day and your supervisor doesn't do anything about it, it becomes normalized behavior, right? So we are a creature of habits. And what I want to stress is that the rules are there for you to follow them. Yeah, you may not like the rules, but they're there for you to follow them. And most pilots who have this, you know, one of the five attitudes, which you know about, anti-authority, the rules doesn't apply to me, eventually it's going to come and bite you.
10: Yeah, the problem with the, you know, the hazardous attitudes is I think every pilot would admit at one time or another they've exhibited that attitude.
11: Exactly.
10: Hopefully not all five at the same time.
11: Exactly, because then you really have a problem. Yeah. And I think flight instructors have a role to play. They can actually sift out those attitudes during the training process. One of the things I also emphasize on when I brief instructors or present to instructors and pilots, that they need to make it a habit for the students to brief them before every flight. And you're not just briefing about the weather. You're briefing about what happened if on the run-up or while you're taking off, you have an engine failure, what do you do? What happens if you have an engine fire, what do you do? And that becomes, you preparing them, the mindset and the mental model, so when it does occur, there's no surprise. And even when you're flying your family, you should brief the family.
10: Yep.
11: Right.
10: Absolutely, because the family could quickly become a distraction if it's not managed.
11: Exactly.
10: Yeah.
11: Exactly.
9: We're speaking with Dr. Ian Johnson, a psychologist from the FAA Weather Research Branch. And following on that, the expectation of always having a briefing, we're going to talk about what we're going to do, and that, I suppose, that conditions everybody who's on the flight to not be as startled when something might go.
11: Exactly, because you know, it's just like before you take off, you do a holistic, I emphasis on the word holistic, pre-flight.
9: Mm-hmm.
11: So you're looking at all possibilities. So when something does happen, you're prepared. Like, you know where all your alternate airports are. But if you don't have that mental model, because you didn't do it on the ground, and now the weather changes, you know, you're going to have a hard time trying to figure stuff out. There's more stress and pressure on you. And if your family's in the airplane, makes it worse.
9: Yeah.
11: So
9: involving them in the thinking, too, a little bit.
11: Exactly.
9: Yeah, that would help. But I really like the idea of the briefing.
11: Yes.
9: Because I think we as instructors may underestimate how much the student really knows.
11: Exactly.
9: About the various things in the lesson plan, because some of it's brand new, some of it they're still internalizing a lot.
11: Exactly.
10: You know, Ian, it's sort of a curious behavior that can happen in that you do the same things over and over. So in one case, repetition brings familiarity, which makes things look easy. But familiarity also brings complacency.
11: Exactly. You hit it right in the head.
10: I've been there.
11: And it just goes to say, the longer you do something, the more comfortable you get doing it. And you may be thinking that you're doing it the right way, but it's actually your way and not the right way.
10: Yep.
11: And eventually somebody has to tell you, hey, you know, this is not the right way to do it.
9: What about, I guess we're also kind of breaking the cycle of that bad behavior. Would it be good, let's say, in your biennial to rotate around instructors and not always go to the same one every time?
11: Exactly. And I always say, don't have a friend, don't get your friend to be your instructor. Mm-hmm. Because a lot of times they may allow you to do things or see things and not tell you about it.
10: Yeah,
11: they don't want to ruin your friendship.
10: I tried to teach a girlfriend years ago to drive a stick. That didn't work out, actually.
11: Okay, there you go. So you know about that. But yeah, it's a topic that I think every pilot needs to be cognizant of. And I think the more we bring this to the forefront, I think hopefully pilots can get it.
10: It's if we could just wave a wand and create a situation where people take pride in doing it right all the time.
11: Right.
10: It will help kind of build the vigilance that, you know, we were talking about out there.
11: Right. So one of the things we do in aviation, we always look at the bad things, right?
9: Yeah.
11: Because bad things make news. But we want to start looking at what went right.
9: Yeah.
11: You know, a guy got himself into a situation, but he was able to get out of it and then use those lessons to try to teach pilots.
9: I used to work for Paul. I was one of his instructors at the airline.
11: Right.
9: And hopefully this makes him feel good. One of the things I would tell our new hire classes is that the most pride as a professional you should take is that the flight was completely boring and the passengers didn't notice anything about
11: it. Exactly.
9: That is the job. That is the pride you take out of it.
11: Exactly. It means you did everything right.
9: Mm-hmm. Yeah.
11: But don't be afraid to critique yourself.
10: It takes work to do that.
9: That's the job.
10: Yeah.
9: So what else will you talk about on the forum?
11: I talk about normalization. That's on Friday. But I had a forum yesterday where I talk about pilot resilience. because that's a big one too. And those five attitudes I talked about, I talk about the cognitive factors, the affective factors like get homeitis, social pressures, and stuff like that, and how we, you know, we tend to use shortcuts. Because once you start getting that stress level up, now you start to, you're not thinking, right? So you can't make decisions.
9: You obviously, you've been doing a lot of research in what we've been talking about. Where do you see your research branching out in other areas? What do you see in the future for you looking at?
11: Well, in the future, we're looking at different tools that maybe we can use, help pilots, you know, cognitive tools. We're using one called PCAT, Pilot Cognitive Assistant Tool. It used to be called the Digital Copilot. But at the same token, it is back to the human.
10: Yeah.
11: Right? I can give you all the tools you need, but if you still have to do some of the legwork.
9: We have been speaking with Dr. Ian Johnson from the FAA Research Branch, probably the coolest psychologist I know.
11: Well, thank you very
9: much. Always, if you can see the YouTube feed, he's got the sunglasses on. He's always wearing them. We really thank you coming back every year.
11: Well, thank you very much. I appreciate it.
10: It's a lot of fun. Thanks for all you're doing.
11: You're welcome.
9: And you're listening to EAA Radio.
3: Here's an interview from AirVenture 2011.
4: We are joined by a very, very imposing presence. This gentleman, Wally Tyson of the Disabled American Veterans.
12: He's the national commander of the DAV.
4: See, that's, I knew there was a reason he lit up the room.
12: Yep.
4: Good morning, sir. How are you?
13: Good morning to both of you. I'm terrific.
4: Disabled American Veterans, unfortunately, your organization is way too busy, isn't it?
13: Exactly. But we like it that way.
4: Well, I'm glad you guys are out there.
13: A lot of disabled veterans that need our help, and there's a lot more that don't seek our help that should be for the sake of their families.
4: What type of help do you specifically provide?
13: Our main goal is to represent the disabled veterans to get the benefits they've earned by virtue of their service.
4: So you help them work this existing system?
13: We actually help them prepare their claims. We prepare the claims for them, and we represent them before the Veterans Administration to get them the benefits.
4: I didn't realize it was that difficult for them to get their benefits.
13: It can be. If they try and do it by themselves, it's virtually impossible because they're not there to represent themselves. We're authorized advocates and representatives for them. We're in the room with them. Or possibly the family member, the widow, or the orphan. So our services are all free, and we're there for them as long as they need us.
4: Typically, how many veterans are you working with at any one time?
13: That depends on the state. Our three largest offices, of course, are St. Petersburg, Florida, Waco, Texas, and in my home state, Winston-Salem, North Carolina.
4: That's interesting. You don't. There's nothing up in the Northeast or any of those areas.
13: No. A lot of the World War II veterans and Korean veterans, you know, that moved south or that have already been through the process and that type of thing, and a lot of the younger veterans. There are a lot of new veterans organizations coming on board, and they choose to seem to stick with those they served with, especially Afghani and the Iraqi veterans. But we've been doing this since 1923. We have the heaviest workload of any organization, and we need them to come to us because we need the new leaders. You know, I came in at the end of Vietnam, and that's what, you know, 20,
4: yeah,
13: almost 30 years ago now, and I've been a member of DAV for 25 years.
4: And that was a tough time for veterans.
13: Very much so.
4: Now, it says here that you also have a national transportation program.
13: Exactly. We have 2,400 vans that we're in cooperation with Ford Motor Company. Their national organization helps furnish part of the money. The chapters raise their own money, and the state level raise money, all to purchase these vans. We then donate them to the VA medical centers, and we transport the veterans that have no other way of getting there. We bring them to the hospital and return them home. And all this is done by our volunteer drivers, you know, who do not get paid. it's just a sincere love of the job and their fellow veteran.
4: Well, that's a fantastic thing you guys do.
13: Oh, it's somewhere in the neighborhood of 5 million miles a year.
12: That's a lot of driving.
4: That is a lot of miles. And again, it's sad that we have to go to these lengths to get them their benefits.
12: Yeah, you figured the government, you know, would take care of them because they wrote a check with a blank check with their body and said, "Here's my life, my future, and my family's future." And, you know, then unfortunately something happens to them and then they have to fight the government for it? That's just not right.
13: No, it's not right, but we saw that need. And thanks to our senior level management folks, our national adjutant, Art Wilson, our executive directors, Mark Burgess in Cold Spring, Kentucky, and Barry Jasnowski in Washington, they plan for these things. And every year it seems like we come along, we find something else that needs to be done, either on a local level or a national level. And, you know, this year I had the honor of delivering the DAV's legislative message before Congress, the House and Senate Veterans Affairs Committee. And hopefully you can see by now I'm not a shy person. So
4: yeah. Yeah.
13: You know, we delivered the message.
4: Yeah, I was right about that imposing presence.
13: Hey, you know, there was the trouble we have right now, you know, there's only 25 veterans in Congress.
12: Yeah.
4: Wow.
13: That's the lowest number since World War II.
4: Yeah.
13: So we're all of a sudden the teachers and the mentors. But the nice thing about it is when the people at the Congress want to learn something about veterans, they come over to our national headquarters on Main Street there in Washington.
4: Oh, that's good.
13: It is good, and we're very proud of that record. And it gives us an opportunity, as well as them an opportunity, to learn exactly what we do.
12: Wally, one of the things that I remember reading on the website, and I think this is a very important point, is that you don't have to be a member of the DAV to get benefits from the DAV's help.
13: No, yeah, sir.
12: And I thought, I
4: continue.
12: Okay, I just thought that that was a very important point. You know, that the DAV is willing to help everybody, regardless of whether they were a member or not.
13: If they are eligible, and we try and help them, if they're not eligible to get these benefits, to make them eligible to seek their benefits. You know, we believe that. The membership may come, you know, with someone, if it's the veteran themselves, joining the DAV, okay, because we've shown our good faith. And same with, say, a widow who may be eligible for the auxiliary based on her husband's eligibility to join, okay, or her spouse, his spouse. I would say we're good 99% of the time in that respect. Because they want to belong to an organization that is true to their word and do what they do.
12: And not only that, but they feel the need to help return to an organization that helped them out as well.
13: And they are very gracious in that respect as far as our fundraising efforts. And we see a lot of donations come our way because of that. And all the donations we receive that way go right back into our national service program. So that we always have our service officers and our vans there for whatever they may need. And we're very proud and we're very blessed with the volunteers in this respect. Because the volunteers are the ones that really sell the program.
4: Speaking of that, if I wanted to become a volunteer, where would I find more information?
13: You can go to the website, www.dav.org, or contact a DAV chapter in your local hometown or in the state.
4: Do you guys have a booth here at AirVenture?
13: Yes, we do. We certainly do.
4: Where is it?
13: That you'll have to ask. I've been around the whole place. And I don't know the streets.
4: Oh, gotcha. So you're not actually in an exhibit building or anything?
13: No, we have our travel trailer and truck. It's towed by a 450 Ford.
4: There you go.
13: We're in a great partnership with Ford Motor Company. My personal car is a Ford. The it's here on the grounds, has a tremendous amount of information. So if Liz were here or Mike, they could give me the directions, but I'll try and get that back to you.
14: No problem. Well, if you run across it, stop in and say hi.
12: Well, I was also going to say, I have seen Larry Kelly's B-25 Panchito.
13: Yes.
12: He helps out with the DAV. And also you have Gary Sinise and the Lieutenant Dan Band helping out as well. That's pretty good.
13: That is one amazing individual. I've known Gary now for about 3 years. And he performs at our national convention. He's always the highlight of the place. You know, it's one of those, to heck with the national commander, where's Gary?
12: Right, right.
13: And rightly so. So he's he will be here this evening performing, and everything is on schedule for that. We had a picnic last night for all the volunteers out here at the air show for the Warbirds, and that was tremendous. We had over 350 people.
14: Nice.
13: That's the number of volunteers that were here.
14: Wow.
13: And they were undaunted by the weather and the rain and everything else. So
14: either that or they just didn't have any place else to go that was any drier.
12: Yeah, that could be too.
14: If they're camping here, they're soaked.
13: They were still eating outside.
14: Oh, there you go. There you go. Well, sir, I want to thank you for joining us and keep up the good work.
13: Thank you for the invitation. And again, I encourage especially all the younger veterans, come see the DAV. We need your leadership skills. We need your military background. And I promise you, it will be a valuable experience for you, like it was for me.
14: All right. Thank you very much, sir.
3: Here's an interview from 2025.
9: Welcome back to Squawk 1200. When you learn to fly, there are two major regulatory pathways that define the curriculum and requirements for training before taking a flight test. FAA Part 61 instruction and testing is the most widely available and common regulations to train under. However, for decades, Part 141 offers a more prescribed approach. It also allows for certification in less hours. This is being put rather simply, of course. I might add, after all these years, Part 141 is being modernized, and Lee Collins with the National Flight Training Alliance is here to talk about what educators would like to see in this overhaul. Because my co-host, Paul Preidecker, is also uniquely qualified and involved in this process, I will turn it over to him to ask the first question.
10: Thank you, Fareed. Lee, you're a veteran in the industry. Most of your time has been in 121. Now you're taking on this project to help modernize 141. What's the story?
15: Well, I think it came about quite on its own. It wasn't something that was planned. Leaving the 121 world was a planned activity, but what happened in aviation after that was something that was still to be decided. And this training involvement happened about 3.5 years ago with NFTA, and then that took us to where we are with 141 modernization.
10: And the National Flight Training Alliance is a relatively new organization. Yep. What's your elevator speech?
15: 3.5 years old. We like to call ourselves aviation's newest alphabet group. We were started by a group of forward-thinking flight training providers in the country who really felt as though there needed to be a stronger focus on vision for the long term in the industry, and something that was going to be beneficial to all different sizes and types of flight training providers. So they set out to put together a trade association. We're based in Washington, D.C., where we're really focused a lot on advocacy. I think that's the bulk of what we do, but we're also involved in generating conversations between all sectors of aviation, because everybody touches training in some way or another, either directly or tangentially. And so we were really focused on that. And I think we've done a very good job in 3.5 years. We've already held several significant leadership positions in industry-wide efforts, and I think that will continue.
10: So, Lee, obviously, we know a little bit about this because I'm on one of the committees trying to, you know, move this forward. As you look a little forward, what will success look like to you?
15: You know, it's always important when you're engaged in something like this to define what success looks like at the end. I think at the end what we want to see is a more efficient regulatory scheme, one that embraces innovation and makes it easier for the rapidly changing environment of flight training to adapt. At the end of the day, it's all about ensuring better safety in the national airspace system, producing better pilots, better outcomes. So that's easy to quantify in my view.
10: It wasn't until I became more familiar with this that I realized that most of the general aviation training is actually under Part 61.
15: Correct.
10: But,
15: yep.
10: But with this new initiative to try to modernize the 141 training, mm-hmm. we're trying to turn those numbers a bit, right?
15: Yeah, we're wanting to incentivize participation because right now the FAA really only sees, in the best of all worlds, maybe 30% of all flight training. We would want to improve that in an effort for no other reason but for standardization. And if we're going to do something that is similar to what the 121 airlines have done over the last few years with respect to AQP, SMS, and QMS systems, data-driven analysis of all everyday data, we would need that that type of standardization for that to really be recognized and realized.
10: Yeah, we're speaking with Lee Collins of the National Flight Training Alliance, and this is essentially an industry-led group mm-hmm. with FAA support, I would say. Mm-hmm. And how's that relationship going?
15: I think our relationship with the FAA right now is stellar at all levels. I mean, we began at the beginning of this effort at the C-suite level at the FAA and looking for –

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1: You know, most of this regulatory format was developed in the 1970s and 80s with some minor improvements over the years. But, you know, we're talking about this is even before the computer was in the office. So a lot of the FAA inspectors, when they do their auditing and oversight work, it has to be done in a very one-to-one level. And the regulations call for looking at your paperwork. Well, most of that now is done digitally, correct? And it requires a very manual intensive, labor intensive effort on their part to require or do what the regulation requires them to do. That doesn't need to happen in this day and age. We have software capability that would allow someone sitting at their desk with a dashboard to simultaneously monitor 40 different certificates and 40 different flight schools in real time in one day. That would take many months. And that's just one of, you know, dozens of examples like that.
2: There's four sort of subgroups of this initiative. One of them is looking at data. The other one is how do we streamline the initial certification process. The other one is how do we keep the continuing qualification process going. And then the other one is sort of the operation curriculum, you know, side of the picture. The other thing for sure, and I mean, when Lee quoted the number on, you know, when, you know, some of these regulations were in place, if we can't leverage current technology to make some improvements here, we are missing an opportunity.
3: Mm-hmm. 35 years ago, I began my flight training, and I remember that big, long, foldable folder. I had the option of going 61 or 141 at the FBO that I was at, and I chose 61, but I just remember all the different requirements on paper with my penmanship, my 16-year-old penmanship. It's hard to track all that stuff and still have compliance.
1: Absolutely. And that's a big piece of it. You know, embracing innovation and leveraging ourselves towards the technological solutions that are available after, you know, 35, 40 years of the same. We've got to do better than that.
2: And we will. You can imagine what we're thinking about. You know, more credit for simulator time.
3: Yeah.
2: VR, AR, XR. I mean, there's some flight schools right now that are using that technology, but they don't get any credit for it. But they recognize the value of it. So we're looking at ways to how do we, again, leverage modern technology to bring these regs up to date.
3: Yeah, because one of the things like the virtual flight simulators, just for working on flows and things like that.
1: And emergency procedures, all of that.
3: All of that thing, you're practicing before you're even getting in an airplane or even in a bigger sim. Mm-hmm. Those are all things that can be leveraged now. People didn't really conceive of that before, I suppose.
1: Absolutely. I mean, again, 40 years ago, most simulators sat on a desktop. And what we have now is far in excess of that. And what really surprised me leaving the 121 world was the level of sophistication now available at the GA level with simulation technology. We have full wraparound vision. We have all kinds of motion-sensitive type devices that aren't level D compliant, but still are very good trainers that work you to the airplane. And it then allows us to do less time at the really expensive part of training, which is another one of our goals, is to, wherever possible, try to limit cost as a barrier to entry, because it's been something that has spiraled out of control for many, many years, where it takes some students close to $200,000 to get through the entire course, and that's a lot of money.
2: Yeah, Lee, we talked about industry support, or, you know, this is an industry-driven group. We've cast a pretty wide net over industry. Describe kind of who's represented.
1: It's a real tapestry. We've got some small, what we like to call mom and pop Part 61s. We've got one guy who's working on one of the working groups. He's a single flight school, single instructor, single airplane. But then we've got some of the largest 61 providers in the country. We've got universities. We have large 141 academies, what I like to call regional flight training providers. So it's a good mix of what we've got. We also have involvement from the from ALPA and other folks in the 121 world who have an interest, and I think that's a welcome thing. So that's one of the things that makes me so hopeful about this. Right now, over 160 different entities, companies, have been participating in this. The simulation companies, technology folks, they're all there. And it's a needed input.
3: It is industry led, but I suppose you could treat this effort kind of like a

0: government rulemaking? Is there a way for people to like submit comments about?
1: So that's what's unique. That's a very good question. And that this is different in that we're doing the industry input now on the front end of the rulemaking rather on the back side, right? So here we are, and we'll see what happens at the end of this. Maybe the rulemaking will go a little bit quicker because we've already had the industry input.
2: And certainly, some of the things that can be proposed don't have to be rule changes. They can be policy or guidance. Yeah.
0: Something in a subgroup of recommendations and so on.
1: Yeah, I think that's what makes this really in a potentially revolutionary type thing, and that we are looking at stuff on the front end now with so much involvement and so much input. It should make it easier for the regulators to do their job and make this a shorter process. You know, many times we go to rulemaking, it's 5 years down the road, right? I could see this maybe being something far shorter than that. And we'll keep our fingers crossed.
2: And you can bring us back next year because the recommendation report is due in December.
0: Okay. Yeah, I love bringing it coming. And it seems very arcane. I mean, it's in the weeds with a lot of charts and organization and looking at curriculum. But it's so impactful at the training level when you're trying to go through there. This could be easier for you.
1: And absolutely.
0: So that it's really important, even though it seems.
1: It's fundamental to our industry, right? Training I'd call it the front porch to the industry, right? Mm-hmm. Everything starts here.
0: And we were just talking with Dr. Ian Johnson just before you and how important it is for people to develop those good habits in the beginning and not be non-compliant and complacent and so on. And having a good training from the start is where that starts.
1: Absolutely agree.
0: Well, we want to thank you very much for coming, Lee.
1: Thank you for having me. I'm glad you were able to fit
2: me. It's good to see you, Leah. Yeah. We'll see you at the next meeting.
1: Yeah, in an hour or two.
2: Yeah.
0: Lee Collins is with the National Flight Training Alliance, trying to overhaul the 141 regulations. You're listening to EAA Radio.
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5: 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We'll always tell you which year the interview was recorded before it plays. So, don't be thrown off when you hear from FAA Administrator Blakey or the proposed Eclipse 400 single-engine jet. 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
6: This is Digital Dave.
7: And I'm Fast Eddie. And with
6: joining us
7: today from our friends at NORAD, we have
6: Isn't
7: Trevor.
6: That one of those mutually exclusive statements, NORAD friends?
8: No, we're all buddies.
6: Okay,
8: yeah, we're all
6: good.
8: Buddies. Absolutely.
7: Yeah, this is Trevor Boswell, call sign Boat.
6: Boat, yes, there's a story there.
7: There is. But what we're concerned with today is what happens to you if you bust a TFR.
8: Yes, sir.
7: And NORAD's going to come and get you.
6: Well, I guess that's if you don't answer them on the radio first.
8: That's usually a good starting point.
6: You guys aren't immediately scrambled when you get a TFR, right?
8: No. We like to de-escalate at the lowest possible level, so hopefully air traffic control, when you're speaking them, can help you get you where you need to be or get you pointed in a direction that you should be going.
7: Make you realize the mistake that you have made and fix it immediately without scrambling you guys.
8: That's the idea.
6: Yeah, we live in the airspace that is closed whenever President Biden comes home.
8: Okay.
6: And one of the airports that we like has had airplanes you know, directed to visit.
8: Yeah, it is a more common occurrence in the presidential TFR world, including that special flight rules area over the Washington, D.C. vicinity. That is where we see the most number of intercepts, usually 3 to 4 per week overall system-wide, but the predominance of those are in the D.C. area.
6: Now, when you ask the pilots, I mean, obviously they land and are asked many, many questions.
8: Sure.
6: I guess the first one is, did you know there was a TFR? Did you even check to see if there were any TFRs?
8: Well, and that's exactly why we're here. And the answer sometimes is no, unfortunately. And a lot of that is just basic ignorance, basic, you know, laziness, for lack of a better way to put it. So that's why we're here at the show. We come out here to educate and train pilots that fly GA aircraft specifically, because that is the most common intercept.
6: That was definitely not a GA aircraft.
8: I don't believe it, unless there's some new certification I don't understand.
6: Yeah,
8: about,
6: really.
8: You know. We come out here, we have presentations, and on Monday and Wednesday this week, we gave a aerial display that looked at the intercept procedure from both the fighter and from the GA aircraft perspective.
6: Okay, so you're doing that to not to scare us, but to tell us that this is what you might expect.
8: Exactly.
6: Should you do this?
8: Yeah, because it's obviously going to be a little bit of a startle if you're not expecting a fighter aircraft to show up off your wing.
6: Oh, yeah.
8: Yeah.
6: No, I wouldn't be.
8: No, definitely not. So we want to try to, you know, calm the nerves and everything else, and paramount to everything is safety. So if it doesn't feel right, you know it's not right, don't do it, right? And so we want everybody to be safe. We are not going to purposely force you into something that is unsafe. And if it feels like it is, doesn't seem like it's something that your aircraft can do or you are capable of doing, then let's not do it. Be safe, but most, you know, remain predictable throughout the whole time, and everybody will be a lot more at ease with what's going on.
6: Now, you demonstrated the in-flight interdiction, if you want to call it that, or intercept.
8: Mm-hmm.
6: If the GA pilot is so dense that he does not comply or even acknowledge, will you follow him to his original destination, wait for him to land, and then ask questions?
8: Yeah, well, we were kind of forced to do that, right? We can't control the aircraft. And unfortunately, if it gets to a point where they are going towards the thing that we are defending, there may have to be some other action taken that we don't really want to have to take, and we've never had to take, which would be including shooting down the aircraft. But we've never had to do
6: that.
8: Let's
6: not do that.
8: Yeah,
6: well, what about if he's busted the TFR, but it looks like he's going to skirt it? He's definitely not headed for the center of it, but he's traversing the airspace.
8: Yeah, so we hand out some cards that has that exact scenario, and typically if they're not looking at like a threat, we'll probably just monitor them. We take down all the information, and while we are airborne, we are coordinating with whoever owns that aircraft, whether it be a flight school, a company, or it could be a private owner, and we're tracking that information down via the tail number on the side of the aircraft, trying to figure out who's actually at the command of the aircraft and trying to figure out exactly what the intent was.
6: Right, and what do we need to do about it?
8: Exactly, yeah. And until we show up on site, we don't really know what's going on. If we get verbal communication with them established through air traffic control or through the fighter aircraft, then we can ask some questions and get some answers. But until then, we don't really know.
6: Okay. I imagine as an intercept pilot, it's always a little tense.
8: It can be, obviously. It's a very kind of uncomfortable situation to think that you might have to do something that you don't really ever want to have to go do.
6: Right.
8: But it might be necessary at some point. So they go through a very high intensity training program, and they go through recurrent training throughout the year to maintain their currency, their level of expertise and skill.
6: Well, that and flying the airplane at the low end of its regime.
8: Correct, yeah. And as you saw in the demonstration of the display this week, it was very thrust intensive, a lot of power coming out of the back of the F-16 that was on display out there from our friends at the Duluth Air National Guard. But also at the low end of the speed regime, you know, Cessnas and whatnot, we're going to say they're 80 knots or so is about the normal speed that we would expect to intercept them. That is obviously possible for us to fly that slow, but it's not a comfortable space. And so that's why we always fly in pairs. And you see the one that was rocking its wings and giving the visual indications of what it would like the aircraft to do. But there's that one 3 miles behind that's kind of been a big, giant, slow S-weave to maintain that 2 to 3 miles behind and monitoring the situation to see what that aircraft's going to do.
6: Okay. And as GA pilots, you have to train us what all your visual signals mean.
8: We do, and you can pull those all from the ICAO and the AIM and everything else like that from the paper, but I don't expect that pilots are going to have to read through that as they are flying along, going to wherever they're going. So we produce this little card you can find on www.norad.mil/general-aviation. I know it's a mouthful, but you can come by our booth in Hangar D, Come pick up a copy of it. And then tomorrow at 11:30, we are giving another presentation on this exact topic, and we'll hand those out there as well.
6: I noticed you made it easier because you're using a twin that's a little faster.
8: Exactly. Yeah. Yeah. We're trying to help out a little bit.
6: Yeah. You don't want to make a mistake in an air show, you know?
8: Not at all.
6: Now, you've flown intercepts yourself?
8: Only in combat. I've never actually done this mission directly.
6: Combat's only worse.
8: Well, they're a little less compliant, let's say.
6: Yes,
8: let's maybe say they're a little
6: less
8: compliant.
6: Willing.
8: Yes, exactly. Exactly.
6: Oh, my goodness. Thank you, no.
7: Yeah, really.
8: So that's our primary job. And then, you know, we always look forward. It's, you know, end of July. We're looking forward in the future. And December's right around the corner. And so we shift at the beginning of December over to our other primary mission, which is helping Santa navigate the National Airspace System.
6: Yes.
8: And get those presents to those kids on time, on target.
6: There you go. We live on the East Coast, as we said earlier, more or less. I imagine you guys have a bunch of aircraft stationed around because of the D.C. and Camp David and Delaware, all those areas.
8: We do, yeah. They're stretched all across the continental United States, Canada, and Alaska. So we have units on alert 24/7, 365, that are ready and willing to respond at the direction of the Secretary of Defense or his designated appointee.
6: So not only ready, willing, and ready to go, fully armed.
8: Correct, at all times, absolutely. So we have a few units in Canada.
6: So, yeah, we're going to see those little pointy missile-y things on the wingtips.
8: And they're going to have a blue band on them, letting you know they're real.
6: Oh, boy.
8: Yeah. Or, sorry, a yellow band. Excuse me.
6: Okay.
8: Yeah, so, yeah, they are ready to go 24/7,
6: 365. So don't test them.
8: No, please don't. Please don't. Again, the focus is aviate, navigate, communicate, squawk, talk, and be ready
6: and
8: to.
6: And listen.
8: And then listen, obviously, does definitely help. Absolutely.
7: You know, one of the things that it says here on this card, your actions, you know, remain predictable.
8: Mm-hmm.
7: Well, yeah, that would be a good thing. But the one thing I like is talk to the fighter on 121.5.
8: Absolutely.
7: Many people probably don't know that, but if the pilot pulls up alongside of you and is making hand signals that look like numbers, that's your radio call. You know, get on that horn and talk to the guy.
8: Exactly.
6: I can only imagine what the first conversation sounds like. And the guy's pooping his pants. It's like, what's going on?
8: It's definitely not a calm experience, I would imagine. I've never had it happen to me, but I cannot imagine it's going to be a comfortable experience by any stretch.
6: So remain calm.
8: Exactly. Remain calm, remain predictable, and be safe.
6: Yeah, keep calm. What was that? Stay calm, keep flying?
7: Yeah, stay calm, keep flying. You know, and there he is. Of course, he's talking to the intercept pilot. He's got his cell phone out taking pictures.
6: Most likely. I'm sure that's happened.
8: You know, we lovingly joke that it's a good one-time free air show.
6: Because
8: at the end of all this, you're going to go talk to somebody in the law enforcement world, and the FAA may have a discussion point for the purposes of your certification going forward. So,
6: yes.
8: Or the Canadian forces accordingly.
6: So for in the, you know, the common man vernacular, this is going on your permanent record.
7: Yeah.
8: Very much so. Very much so.
7: One more of these and you'll be flying a cargo plane.
6: Oh, no, here we go. And we have a friend who's doing that. And he says it's actually a pretty good gig. So 2 to 3 intercepts a week.
8: That just blows
6: my mind.
8: Yeah, we'll launch them, but that doesn't necessarily mean they're actually going to get to the target aircraft that we're concerned about.
6: Okay, so hopefully someone gets a hold of them on the radio.
8: En route, they usually cancel, exactly. And then the F-16s or whatever it is go do training missions.
6: Yeah, I was going to say, they're like, darn it, I just go. Yeah, all right.
7: Honestly, I find that hard to believe because I thought that as pilots, we're trained to higher standards than your normal driver on the highways. But if you're doing 2 to 3 a week, I'm beginning to think, you know, there's a lot of dummy pilots out there.
8: Well, I don't like to label anybody.
6: No.
8: I like to, you know, be kind and whatnot. But there are some pilots that go out the door with an expectation that it'll just be the normal thing that they always expect. And that's why we check NOTAMs. That's why we check the weather, because things change. And that's what we're looking to do, is get them to do that. And that's why we're here.
6: Skies will be clear today with a slight chance of F-16s off your right side. What?
7: Yeah. And, of course, you know, presidential plans, they change rapidly sometimes. So a TFR can pop up quicker than a Delaware thunderstorm.
8: It could, yeah. Normally, we should have at least 48 hours of notice for all that kind of stuff. But sometimes, you know, things do change. Emergencies take place. And then sometimes the TFRs move as well over time. Those are all depicted in the NOTAMs. You can go through the FAA website to find those. And then at any sporting event, any major stadium with more than 30,000 people, they're going to have a consistent TFR located over that 3,000 feet and 3 miles in diameter when it is active, 1 hour prior and 1 hour after the event.
6: Right, so it doesn't matter the event. I mean, NASCAR, baseball, football, whatever.
8: If they have at least 30,000 people for that facility, then yes.
6: See, now I never knew that.
8: Yeah, it's a hidden. It's kind of sneaky.
6: You had mentioned the other day Super Bowl, and that sure that makes total sense.
8: And that one goes to the traditional 10-mile and 30-mile ring, but the smaller ones for the regular day-to-day, you know, Atlanta Braves game, that one will have the 3 and 30.
6: Huh.
7: Interesting. They do those for Bon Jovi concerts.
6: 30,000 people.
8: There's 30,000 people. Yeah.
6: Yeah.
8: There
6: you
8: go. Absolutely.
6: Wow.
7: That's incredible.
6: Yeah. They're flyover for Woodstock, huh?
7: Yeah. No kidding.
8: Yeah, exactly.
6: Going by there. All right. We've been speaking with Trevor Boswell from NORAD. Please pay attention to the TFRs so he gets bored.
7: Yes. We want him to be snoozing, not
6: That's
7: chasing
6: right.
7: you down.
6: This is Digital Dave.
7: And I'm Fast Eddie.
6: And this is EAA Radio.
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14: Okay, well, explain who Odie is. It's not the dog from the comic strip.
15: No, we have Doug Odie Slocum, and he is not only an F-16 pilot, but he's also the director of safety.
14: And he laughs at our jokes.
15: At the Air National Guard. Good morning and good luck.
16: It's great to be here. How are you all?
15: We're doing good. You are in charge, the director of safety at the Air National Guard. Now, what does that entail?
16: We do a little of everything. Our job is to make sure that all the guardsmen get home safe every night. That's the 30,000 foot view of what we try and do. We're involved with flight safety. We have ground safety, weapons safety. We get into human factors. We do investigations of things, you know, mishaps and events when they happen. And then we also into a lot of proactive safety initiatives to keep bad things from ever happening to begin with. So it's a great business.
14: That must keep you busy.
16: It does. There's lots of good things, and it's nice to be here at EAA.
15: I'm sure you cringed last year when the F-16 went off the end of the runway here.
16: Yes, I cringed.
15: You and everybody else.
14: So, actually, I didn't cringe. I sat there with my mouth hanging open because I couldn't believe I actually saw it.
15: You know, there was a crew chief out there somewhere going, oh, no, not again.
16: Yep, it was a pretty elaborate recovery effort and all here last year.
15: I'm sure it was. And as the director of safety, you have to look at incidents and accidents that happen under your command.
14: He put a picture up and said, hey, don't do that.
15: Yeah,
16: there are plenty of examples of what not to do out there. But whenever something like that happens, in aviation, if we have a mishap or an event, you know, we have a team that comes in. We have an initial team. Whoever the closest folks are, nearest active duty base is the way that it reads, will come in and do preserve and collect. You know, after we've taken care of all the people and make sure that everything's secure on the site, we have an initial investigating, or actually an initial response, if you will, that collects and preserves information. And then we put together a safety investigation board, or as we call it, a SIB. Then the SIB comes in, and we have about a 30-day period that we try and, you know, do a root cause analysis, you know, peel that onion back and figure out, okay, how do we keep this from happening again?
14: I guess your accident investigation takes on different structure from a civilian one, because you're dealing with military hardware. You might be dealing with live ordnance. You could be dealing with classified hardware on board the aircraft.
16: Well, yes, that's a true statement, but I also need to draw a distinction. You called it an accident board, and there's actually two separate investigations that happen on the military side.
14: Okay.
16: A safety investigation board, its only purpose in life is mishap prevention. And that's basically, that's what we use it for. There's a separate board that we do called an accident investigation board, and that's run by the lawyers, if you will. That's the publicly releasable culpability, liability, and all that sort of stuff. So we actually have two parallel processes that happen. Our accident investigation board would much more closely align with what the FAA and NTSB do.
14: Okay.
16: But our purpose and safety is we get to wear a white hat. Our purpose is, no kidding, how to keep this from happening again.
14: All right, so you're not there to assign blame?
16: Nope, not at all. And that's a nice thing, because then people aren't scared when safety shows up in our business. We're the good guys.
14: To you, yeah.
16: Yeah.
7: Well, I was going to say, if after an accident investigation, do you ever have recommendations as to changes that should be made to training procedures?
16: Well, that's the entire purpose of a safety investigation board, is to come up with clear, actionable, meaningful recommendations. I mean, you can go through that whole process, but if you don't do exactly what you were talking about right there, what's the point? Because what we want to do is figure out what to change in that set of circumstances, so next time somebody's in that same set of circumstances, they don't end up with the same result.
7: And I'm sure that once you come up with recommendations, that you pass this along to everybody.
16: Well, everybody that it applies to. In most cases, I mean, it's pretty confined to within the military. How we train, it could be a piece of hardware, it could be the guidance that we have, a full plethora of options out there in terms of recommendations that we can come up with.
14: Now, what about on the outside chance that you expose a problem with the aircraft? Do you guys go back to the manufacturer?
16: Oh, certainly. In fact, a lot of cases we use the manufacturers and all as subject matter experts in the process itself. We have engine experts that work, from the manufacturers of the engine. So it's a partnership. It really is. Sometimes
14: I imagine they're not happy to see you.
16: Well, a lot of times the manufacturers are integrated into the process itself. I mean,
14: right from day one.
16: Yeah, at the Air Force Safety Center, for example, there are representatives from the engine manufacturers that are there and ready. That's their job. So it's a very seamless integration. In the F-16 world, we work with Lockheed Martin Safety very closely. And it's great cooperative. The nice thing about the safety business is it's not confrontational. We're all on the same team, and everybody wants the same outcome, so there's no competition, there's no proprietary this or that. Everybody's out for the right interest of not having bad things happen.
14: So I guess every time you roll out, like now they're transitioning to the F-22s, you guys, your ears perk up, because now you're starting over as far as operational safeties go. You're learning new quirks of the new aircraft, and...
16: Well, yeah,
14: you got to really pay attention.
16: You bet. Every airframe has its own challenges and unique things that happen with it. The F-22 has been in the news a lot lately with some of the issues that it's had, and trying to come up with the root cause analysis for that. We're starting just now in the military to get the F-35, so that's a new weapon system. But they do, for example, they have system safety groups that meet on a regular basis. So every airframe, once or twice a year, have all the experts get together, from the people who take care of it on the Air Force side, to the operators, to the manufacturers, to all the different people, and we get together in a forum and talk about issues and identify stuff. What is it that we need to take care of? And it's a great information exchange. On the F-16 side of the house, literally there's hundreds of people, because, there's a lot of countries around the world that operate F-16, so they come in also. So we learn lessons from other air forces, and they learn from us. So it's a great cooperation synergy.
14: What about dealing with the older aircraft? I mean, you're still flying some B-52s and stuff, aren't you? Or did they finally get mustered out?
16: No, they're still B-52s, but I find it interesting to talk about old aircraft as we're sitting here looking at all the warbirds and all
14: exactly.
16: out there. So, we face a lot of the same challenges. Well, it is. You're exactly right. Keeping things flying a long time, the B-52 certainly is an example of that.
14: KC-135?
16: Yeah, and they've been through a lot of maintenance and a lot of different modifications through the years. So, the KC-135 you see sitting out here today externally looks a lot like the other ones, but there's a whole lot of work that's been done over the years to keep them airworthy and to keep them current, both in avionics and in safety.
14: Very good, very good.
7: I was going to say, the older airplanes, you're probably seeing quirks and things happen to them that nobody ever planned of.
16: Yeah,
14: like wing spar problems with age.
16: Yeah, you have fatigue issues that happen with airplanes and all, and if we do things right proactively, they don't surprise us. We don't want to learn about, an issue because something broke. Fatigue type of stuff, if we do our metallurgy right, if we do that non-destructive inspections and look at the right things at the right time, we'll identify it before it goes bad. And that's our ultimate goal with all that.
7: I was going to say, you have to have some kind of age-related maintenance inspection program going, especially for the F-15 and F-16. They're both, 30 years plus?
16: Well, they were built over a period of time, so yeah, there's some that are a lot older than others, but you're right, every plane has a cyclical inspection cycle built to that specific model. You know, every airplane after so many hours goes through a phase inspection, which is pretty in-depth, where they tear a lot of stuff apart, look at things, rebuild what needs to be rebuilt, and all that is very, very carefully scripted. So that we look at the right things at the right time to keep them airworthy. I mean, if there's any hint that there's an issue with an airplane, certainly on the safety side, we always make the conservative call. Make sure that we get the things taken care of before we put airplanes up in the air and put people in harm's way.
15: Sounds like a plan to me.
14: Now, you guys are in the International Federal Pavilion?
16: We are. We're running a booth there. You know, going to let me tell you about that?
15: Sure.
16: Right. In 2005, we kind of started looking at mid-air collisions between military aircraft and civilian aircraft. We operate military airplanes in airspace below 18,000 feet called MOAs, military operating areas, that anybody can fly through. Well, we work in there, and we're doing some complex training missions, and civilian airplanes are legal to fly through there, but it can end up with some interesting conflicts, and interesting in a bad form. So instead of every single base all around the country doing their own thing, we came up with one-stop shopping. You can go to one website now, and you can see where all the airspace is, whether it's active or not. It's a Google map. You can zoom around, look. You can click on the bases, get the information from the different bases, what airplanes and everything. So one-stop shopping, seeandavoid.org. It's a great way for general aviation to know where we are, what we do, so that we don't swap paint.
14: Well, at the speeds you guys operate, that C part is awfully difficult.
16: It can be, that's right. So that's when if somebody's going to go through a military operating area, we always talk and squawk. In other words, if a civilian airplane, you don't have to talk to somebody going in there, but if you tell air traffic control, they can give us a heads up that you're going to be there, and we can avoid you. We don't want to be flying near you all. We want to make sure that we deconflict properly, and if we're aware of you. If we have a second, and I can give you real quick, our moniker for that is don't fly naked. And a lot of people kind of look and they wonder what that means. Well, in the fighter pilot business, we have a radar warning receiver in the airplane. When somebody looks at us and we know that they're looking with the radar, the term is we're spiked. When somebody's not looking at the radar, the term is we're naked. So that actually is a fighter pilot terminology that means nobody's looking at me with the radar. So we don't want you all flying out there without somebody looking at you. So hence the term don't fly naked.
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18: Welcome to EAA Radio. I am Wireless Mike, and I'm joined with...
19: And Paul Predecker. And Mike, it's great to be back with you again.
18: Yeah,
19: we started this some years ago. And
18: yeah, I've taken a little break off of being on the air, but they've kind of roped me back in. And today we're joined with Gary Pocodner, and here with FAA Weather Technology in the Cockpit, I understand.
20: Yes, that's me. Thank you very much for having me. Appreciate it.
18: And what are you doing with Weather Technology in the Cockpit and trying to get to the pilots?
20: Sure. So we're a research program, and some of the current research we're focusing on for general aviation is helping to solve the problem if you're flying to an area that lacks an approved certified sensor and may not even have any weather sensors. We're trying to help you identify what's the most likely weather conditions there and to help identify the risk of hazardous weather through a variety of techniques that we've been trying to work on.
19: Gary, with all the public use airports in the country, how many of you identify that do not actually have weather reporting?
20: We haven't gone by and identified specific numbers, and a lot of times they're not even going to airports. You know, people in this day and age, there's a lot of flying hems, things like that. So a lot of general aviation is not always even going to an airport, let alone an airport with a weather sensor. And then you have all the remote areas in Hawaii, Alaska, areas like that we're looking at. A lot of places where they have tours, where they're flying in the backwoods of Colorado. So general aviation's flying all over the place. And now you have advanced air mobility and uninhabited UASs delivering pizzas. So the problem of not having current weather right at your location is becoming more and more common.
19: And I know you're, for several years now, you've been working on the weather camera system.
20: Correct.
19: And that seems to be expanding around the country. Is that
20: right?
19: Yeah,
20: it is. Correct. That's correct. They're added Colorado, I believe. I know Hawaii's gotten some cameras. I believe up in Maine maybe now has them. I don't work directly on the weather program. We've done some, part of the work we've done actually is the visual estimation image analytics, which runs on web cameras and will give you an estimation of visibility. So that's one of the sources we're using for, like I was talking about, on how to help help if you're going to an area that doesn't have a sensor. We can use the VIA estimation for analytics as one voting source or one piece of data as to what the visibility is in that area. And we're looking to do the same thing with sealing.
19: Would it be fair to assume that operators like the medevac helicopters would benefit by something like this?
20: Medevac, AAM, like I said, pretty much anybody, if you're not flying, if you're going to anywhere remote that doesn't have a specifically co-located sensor, because as we talked before, weather can change in a very short distance, especially if you're flying in the mountains. If you've ever gone skiing above the tree line and below the tree line, you can have a 50-knot difference in wind. So when you're doing these hops in these kinds of terrain areas, especially California, you see these areas. They're areas that get fog issues. So the weather dynamics in specific areas can really make a difference. So it's a real challenge if you're flying there, even if you have sensor information that may be a mile or two away. A lot of people will tell you they have sensors at their local airport, and the far end of the airport can be very different than where the sensor's placed. So, I mean, even setting up your approaches in those situations can sometimes be a challenge.
1: Yeah, I was flying into an airport, and it was showing less than an eighth mile of visibility, but I could see the runway. But there was where the sensor was completely covered in fog.
19: I had a similar experience in Monterey, California. It was very common for one end of the airport to be IFR and the other one to be VFR.
20: Exactly. Yeah. So, you know, if you have ground support, you know, if you have AOCs helping you, it's a lot easier than if you're a single pilot and you're trying to identify those situations. Sometimes the information can be misleading if you don't have things to cross-check it or the time. So that's what we're trying to help with, is to come up with tools to help identify to a pilot while they're in flight, this is the most likely, instead of having to do that or how they... And we don't even know, as I told you, we ran a study recently where pilots were doing this drill and their skill was very low. They had a high confidence. They felt they knew what the weather was going in, but their actual assessment of it was not very good. And that's always a problem as well. You don't know what you don't know. And if you see a lot of high visibility areas, you may miss that the area you're going into for some reason, whether it's terrain, water, mountains, may cause that area low-lying, could be completely different than something that may be even a mile away as a sensor.
1: What kind of tools and education are you using to try to get this information out to the pilots?
20: So the kind of tool we're trying to build is we're using basically a search engine type infrastructure like you'd have with Waze or Google has. We've actually been working with Google to build the infrastructure, and we're looking at all the different parameters that could affect why a area may or may not be the same or may not be different, and using this. So there's things like weather zones. If you're crossing that, a weather zone typically will have similar weather patterns. If you're in a different weather zone, altitude, terrain, we look at that. Seasonal, time of day, you know, some areas are known. Florida flyers typically know the afternoons are when you worry about thunderstorms. So you factor all these different things into different categories for voting, and you can actually get a fairly high confidence through mathematics. So it's more a mathematical solution than meteorological in that sense. You take all these different forms of sensors, and you can also use uncertified sensors, even though they're not your sole advisory. They can produce a lot of information, and if you have a handful in an area and they all agree and they're all different, the likelihood that they're all wrong and they're all different is pretty low. So you can do things like that as well to build confidence and accuracy both.
19: Yeah, we're visiting with Gary Pukodner of the FAA and weather technology. Gary, you hinted a little bit at this, but I just wanted to dig a little deeper. Are you working solely within the FAA, or does the FAA have industry support?
20: We have industry support. So on this research, we work with a bunch of universities. In the FAA, the term is they're a center of excellence. We've got about six aviation universities like Purdue, FIT, does meteorology. Then we also are working with Google, who, from an operational standpoint, what's really good about them is they're used to turning things into operations. So as researchers, we've got an industry partner that if we get the infrastructure and the algorithms we want through research, we've got a place to get them and transition them into operations fairly soon, which is what you want. So sometimes, like, universities do good research, but they're not used to building things. So we try to do both.
1: And what is your long-term product that you're trying to establish?
20: So the product is really going to be algorithms, or a set of algorithms that help you identify this is the most likely sensor or most likely representative area or most likely risk of a hazard. We still have to do that research to decide what's the most useful information to a pilot, how we want to represent that without providing anything that's misleading. So it may be it's better to identify it as a risk versus saying it's clear. Those are things we'll continue to do testing on. But basically, we'll try to produce these algorithms, put them in a document, and then transition them to industry, whether it's a weather provider, Google. The FAA theoretically could run them. A lot of these things, since it's GA, tend to transition to third weather party providers or some form of industry. So that's why even the Center of Excellence, they have industry partners we work with. So a lot of them, when they heard some of this for AAM, were really interested, and we're going to meet with them as well to try to help tailor this not just for general aviation, but also for advanced air mobility.
19: So, yeah, algorithm, that's a four-syllable word, which is kind of a lot for pilots. But so that's going on the back end. What would the user interaction look like?
20: The user interaction would probably be one of the things we're doing is we have what we call CATS, which are cognitive assistance tools that go into the cockpit. And you can kind of think of it as Siri. So basically, you would have a display, and you could say, what's the most likely weather condition here? And it'll come up, or it'll say, what's the risk of hazardous weather? That's one of the ways we're looking at it. Another way would be if you go, what certified weather's in my area? If nothing comes up, you could then ask it, can you show me the correlated non-certified sensors, which will be non-certified sensors that have run through our algorithms to correlate to say, we trust these, kind of like crowdsourcing, whether it's crowdsourcing, mathematics, etc. And you'll know what you're looking at, which is key, that you want to know you're now looking at certain non-certified sensors, but they've been correlated. Then you may even be able to pull up non-certified that aren't, that you want to do your own cross-checking. But that's what's really important, is that you understand the limitations, and that's clearly conveyed. And that sort of Siri or computerized AI mix of that is really a way we think we can control that, because we don't want you to have 85 different colors with stripes.
18: Okay.
19: I understand that, yeah.
20: So that's why that kind of thing where you ask for something and it comes up is what you want, so you know exactly what you asked for, and what shows up on your display will be what you're asking for.
18: And there's a huge proliferation. Words are hard. Yes.
19: It's more than three syllables.
18: Right. of these non-certified weather sensors out there. So that's giving you a lot more data, correct?
20: Exactly. And that's the whole thing behind crowdsourcing. You know, that's how just things people use every day, like Waze. You know, that's just a bunch of people reporting. So pilots really, especially, you know, GA, even though they're not flying the aircraft routes, a lot of times there's set routes people go to, whether it's vacations, whether it's in Alaska, going, you know, to small villages. So you can almost use that sort of logic, the same type of idea, and oppose as something like Waze. It lines up actually really well, and same even the AI. And we've already developed some artificial intelligence. One of the biggest challenges is the non-certified sensors are all very different. So we actually already developed AI that can take any non-certified sensor, basically. I won't use any, maybe a slight exaggeration, but most, and format it to load a table that you can then do searchable things on.
19: Is that because the technology doesn't, we haven't got standards yet on something?
20: Exactly, and they're non-certified, so something sold to Toys R Us may not be the same as something the Highway Administration buys, which may be different than forestry. They may have more data information in there. And as you probably know, I know your background, some non-certified sensors only do wind. Others may do ceiling. So they have different elements in there. So you've got to be able to identify what those elements are, put them in the right columns, location, altitude, where they are, and all that. So we've already developed AI, which was a major, actually, for a research finding is huge, because it does let us now use almost any sensor that's out there.
18: And then use the computer to calibrate and understand.
20: Once you have it in a table like that, you can do all kinds of things. You can do trend analysis and all kinds of things to do the mathematics behind it exactly. Once you know the columns, you know that it's weather, you know it's wind, you know it's temperature, whatever you're trying to do trending on. If it's temperature altitude, you can use those parameters and you know where they are, and you can take all this historical data and all the data at a given instant in time.
18: And we only have about 30 seconds left, when might a pilot actually get to see this stuff?
20: So we are hoping on this, I would say, probably in about 2 years. We're hoping to get something out there. The nice thing is, because you're working with Google, like I said, industry, as you guys probably know, they have such an infrastructure on data and existing AI algorithms that they can tailor. So from operationalizing, they're really good. So we really, in this case, mostly do the research on what it is you need to compute on, and they pretty much have the computation stuff out there.
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0: We are talking all week during this hour about pilot mental health. While things are changing around transparency, many pilots and aspiring pilots can inadvertently foil their aviation journey by communicating honestly with their medical providers. Zyla Foxlin is an engineer, a content creator. She owns a Cessna 140 and has chronicled on her YouTube channel the many adventures that brought her happiness. She is the embodiment of a non-professional enjoying aviation to its fullest. However, she is here to talk about how normal reproductive care collided with the arcane FAA medical certification process. Zyla, welcome.
21: Thank you so much for having me. I appreciate it.
0: We're glad that you're here. You're going to talk about your Pete and Pole tomorrow at 9:30 on EA Radio. We're so excited to hear about your build. I haven't kept up with all of these. Do you still have the 140 or...
21: I still have the 140. Okay. It's unfortunately sitting out of annual in my hangar. I have not flown it since I lost my medical, but I do still have it.
0: Talk a little bit about, I think the documentary is just, it does a really good way of encapsulating what it is, especially for people who are just not familiar at all. They just like your videos and all that.
21: Yeah. Like, talk about what's in the documentary.
0: Yeah, well, a little bit. Just talk about why you were inspired to do that.
21: Yeah, I think... It's sort of an interesting social paradox, I think, for pilots of we are so conditioned to be so afraid to talk about anything health related, not even just mental health, but like all of health, but mental health in particular, just because there's so many question marks, so much gray area, so much red tape, and like normal human experiences can sort of like take you can halt your career if you're doing this as a pilot. And so I had this happen. I basically, the TLDR is I changed birth control and had apparently what like a side effect 5% of women experience, which was like hormonally induced depression. And so I went to my gynecologist about it, and she was like, oh yeah, the only solution is Lexapro. And I said, I can't do that. I have a third class medical. Flying is my whole life, like outside of work. It's everything I love in the world. I'm not going to risk it on this. She was like, okay, well then you can either take the IUD out or you can just like white knuckle it through. And so I chose to white knuckle it through. And I was really upset that those were my only two options and that there was so little research in like women's reproductive health and all of that. So I made a video about that. That got reported to the FAA. And then I ended up in the like FAA aeromedical
19: system.
21: I was like, there are words I shouldn't say on the radio. In that process, I was talking to a lot of friends, and I was like, I really want to say something. Like, the system is so broken, and I have this platform, and I have this voice, and I want to be able to use it. And half of my friends were like, shut up, sit down. Using your voice is what got you in trouble in the first place. Why would you, like, did you not learn your lesson the first time? Don't step on the FAA's toes. And the other half were like, we are all living lives that are like half of what we could be. We can't get help. And we're so scared of losing our careers because aviation is not only our life, but also our income. And like my income has nothing to, aviation hurts my income.
0: Yeah.
21: And so I decided to,
0: like most.
21: Yeah. So I decided to say something and post a video about my experience in the FAA aeromedical appeals process.
19: And I think you touched on it, but it's certainly true. Is you have a normal life with normal things that we deal with, and you enter into the FAA system. There's not a lot of educational material on what that's going to mean, and so consequently, people either say nothing, or they're just not equipped to deal with it. And my experience has been from talking to a lot of friends. Once you're sort of in that sort of system, it's hard to get out.
21: It's very, yeah, it's one of those, once you have the red strike on your record, it's there forever. And the culture of silence is so pervasive. I think, I imagine every single person you've had talking about mental health has talked about this and how you can't ever get it removed. Like, I will always have that word depression. Like, it doesn't matter that it wasn't it wasn't like innate to me. It was caused by like an external factor.
0: It was transitory.
21: Transitory. And, you know, I figured out like my body adjusted to this medicine. I'm not going to do it again. Like I've learned my lesson. Yeah. But it will always be there. And anytime I go for a medical, I now have to deal with that.
19: And what's really interesting, too, is that there's such a focus in aviation training on risk management. And I think that should apply, that attitude should apply to the whole medical certification system, because you are trying to manage risk.
21: Yeah.
19: So you're doing what we should be doing.
21: Right. And I've talked to a lot of pilots who have either self-reported or not self-reported, like kept quiet. And the running theme across all of those is that even if pilots choose not to tell the FAA anything, for the most part, they self-ground, because pilots are really good at saying, am I ready to fly this aircraft? Am I safe to fly this aircraft? And it's just like one of those other risk things. The problem is that they'll do that, but not like, why would you tell the FAA?
0: Mm-hmm. One of the couple of things I like you did in the video, though, one, you just talk very honestly and matter of fact about women's health, and you didn't couch it in colloquial terms or anything. Like, this is what women deal with every day. This is normal. That part.
21: Yeah.
0: You also distill down to, I made the mistake, or not the mistake, but I talked to my healthcare provider about this, and in order to have normal health coverage, I have to get a diagnosis for billing and all that other stuff. But then that invites, you know, a curtain down on a part of my life I really like, thus perpetuating the very thing that...
21: Exactly. And it's so interesting how I posted that video and, like... The sheer number of stories, I actually had to give my team inbox password to like 5 people that week, because we were sorting through hundreds of emails a day from pilots who wanted to share their stories, and they had been keeping quiet for so long that they like needed to tell somebody about how much they had hidden or how they had lost their medical, and like it's such a pervasive problem that people are so quiet about.
0: So you have a real job, which is making cool videos and showing science and everything else.
21: Real job in quotes. Yeah.
0: But I mean, that's the other thing I was blown away by. It's like, this woman has made a career out of educating people, and I look at it as education, but also you just like, this stuff is cool. I'm building stuff. I'm making, you know, I think you kind of design campers and other kind of recreational vehicles for people and things like that. You adapt that. You know, that's just completely out. So you're kind of lined up to build an airplane anyway with your skills. But you've got all this stuff. And so where do you see yourself going now? You've got all the attention of the aviation community mostly behind you.
21: Don't tell me that. I don't want to know that. I always joke with people when I have to introduce myself at conferences or whatever, because for the most part, most of the other creators I work with, they have like a rocketry channel or an airplane channel or, you know, a boat channel. And I'm like, I build any vessel that gets you from like point A to point B through some kind of fluid, whether it be like air or water. But for the most part, I always say like, I build things that take you on adventures and then I get to go. So like sailboat, canoe, kayak, built a teardrop trailer, a bunch of rockets, which I'm not on the rocket for the adventure, but I have to go hike out in the desert and find it. So I think it counts. Airplane just felt like the natural next step. And what's been kind of interesting is that I applied for a grant from the Sloan Foundation to build this airplane, and the grant covers the production costs of filming the process, so which is so nice. It takes twice as much time to film something that you're building than just build it,
19: sure.
21: And then another like twice as much time for editing. I applied for the grant. I found out I lost my medical. 3 days later, I found out I won the grant to build the airplane, and it was like this cognitive dissonance where I was so scared of what that was going to feel like. And the reality is actually it's kept me really feeling like I'm still part of the aviation community despite not having a medical right now and not being able to fly.
19: Sometimes, you know, it's just a true thing that we can't always control what happens, but we can control how we deal with it. And it seems like you figured that out.
21: I hope so. I think we're always figuring it out.
19: Well, we're always a work in progress, aren't we?
0: Yeah. Well, I don't know if it'll make you feel better, but there's lots of pilots with medicals that take 20 years to build an airplane. So. It seems like you are much more organized, and you're going to get it done fast.
21: Someone told me the other day, it takes so long to build an airplane that you lose your medical by the time you finish it. And they were like, but you already lost your medical, so that means you'll finish it really quick.
0: Yeah, and I've seen friends of mine in and out of certification, and they still seem to have that zeal for just being a part of their airplane and creating something like that. So, and yeah. I just think that your energy level, one of the things, again, in the video, you got the airplane, the 140, and then one of the first things you decided, I'm going to go cross country. I'm going to take this thing all the way across. You just decided to live it and really get a lot of experience right away, and I think that was really cool.
21: Thank you. Yeah, I was just chatting with someone out there. I'm only like a 250-hour private pilot, and 100 of those hours were soloing my 140 from the Atlantic to the Pacific.
19: Great way to build time.
21: Yeah. Great way to build time.
0: Especially as a tail dragger pilot. I mean, that's really good. You know, yeah. To really get to know, because that's the airplane that needs flying all the time.
21: Yeah, crossing the Rockies in an 85-horsepower 140. Ugh, what, like, and I'm so glad I did it before I lost my medical, because I have all of these great memories of my airplane to remind me of, like, why I'm fighting for the Mental Health and Aviation Act, why I am fighting for my own medical back. Mm-hmm.
0: And there's so many people like you in a sense that they want to help people who are struggling with this. Because there are a lot of people at the beginning of their aviation experience that may not have the resources. Like me, I had the help of my pilot union to kind of get me through some of that stuff. But there's a lot of people that don't, and we all need to help lift each other up.
21: Yeah, yeah. And I think if you're not already familiar with the Pilot Mental Health Campaign, they're doing absolutely incredible work. We're trying to pass the Mental Health and Aviation Act and the Aviation Medication Transparency Act. There's a bunch of stuff that they're doing here at Oshkosh. They have a booth. So if you're not familiar, please go check them out.
0: She's new to our particular PMHC effort, but she's already got the whole spiel down. That's awesome. Yeah, Zyla Foxland is an online creator, aircraft builder, and pilot. She'll be presenting on Friday. Zyla, Change is on the Horizon at 2:30 at Forum Stage 1. 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
5: Jim Bork is the president of the International Aerobatic Club. Jim, welcome to Oshkosh, and welcome to the show.
22: Man, it's fantastic to be here. It's so nice to be back, isn't it?
5: Yes, yes, it certainly is. Jim, you said you've been president about a year of IAC, but what's your background in aviation? How did you catch this bug?
22: I grew up around it. My dad was an aircraft broker, so I spent my childhood going with him to deliver airplanes or pick up airplanes, and he had some really cool airplanes. He mostly dealt with aero commanders and kind of Lear jets, Sabreliners, business jets, but he also did some aerobatic aircraft as well. And that's what started me on it.
5: Okay. What was your first solo flight in?
22: My first solo flight was in a Cessna 172. I had a Grumman AA-1A. Boy, that's a good question. I think it's a Cessna 172 is my very first solo flight. Yeah.
5: All right.
22: Yeah. Like a lot of people.
5: Good.
22: We didn't do any aerobatics that day, though.
5: No. Well, how did you transition from straight and level to aerobatics?
22: Well, you know, I took a detour for a while. I flew a lot of RC models. So I didn't really do very much aerobatics in what we call full scale in the RC world for quite a while. But I got pretty accomplished in the RC world. And after doing that for a while, and I just kind of felt like, well, I might as well be in the airplane while I'm doing this. So that's what got me started. And I didn't get really into it until 2007 or 2008 or so.
5: Yeah. When you were doing RCs, were you doing any competitions with...
22: Yeah, I didn't do a lot of competition. I did some. I make a flight simulator that's related to radio-controlled airplanes. It's called the Real Flight Simulator. It's put out by Horizon Hobby. And I did a lot of work with the flight model. I'm a programmer, and I understand the physics. So I did a lot of work with that. So I started flying model airplanes a lot and got very good at it. And then eventually, you know, I didn't really want to compete. It's just not my thing. I didn't think I'd ever do this, by the way. I do compete now, of course, but I didn't think I would ever do that. So at that time, I just kind of wanted to enjoy the airplanes. That's what I was about. But eventually, like I said, I realized, well, I'm putting all this time and money into it. I might as well be inside the airplane and go do it for real. And that's what I started doing.
5: So I'm not a very coordinated person, and I've tried to fly RCs.
22: Yeah.
5: I can fly a regular airplane straight and level.
22: Right.
5: Okay, but what was the transition like between RC where you're the controls to me are completely different.
22: Yeah.
5: And then to make that transition into full-size aircraft.
22: It's tough. Well, RC is tough for pilots, and being in a real airplane is tough for RC pilots. It's hard for everybody. The thing about RC is that when the aircraft is coming towards you, it feels like it's backwards. You have to put yourself in the airplane. And any good RC pilot will be able to do that. They'll think of themselves being in the airplane. But then when you go to fly the real stuff, well, now you're dealing with all the physiological aspects of it, which is a lot of G-force. It can be punishing. It's uncomfortable. And not just that, but even when you're inverted, your legs want to go up in the canopy, and you're not used to that, right? So you have to learn how to adjust all that. And after a while, it's easy, like anything else. But it's a big transition for anybody going either direction.
5: Let's talk a little bit about the IAC itself. 2020 would have been your 50th anniversary.
22: Yeah.
5: So this year is 50 plus one. It's okay. It's still an anniversary, and we're here to celebrate. But what was the beginning of IAC?
22: Well, the IAC has always been fundamentally about competition. We do have safety and technical resources we provide to our members. But from the very beginning, the IAC has been about competing in aerobatics and precision flying. That's been what sets the IAC apart from other aviation groups is the aspects of being able to control an airplane with precision through aerobatic maneuvers. So we're a lot like other groups, a lot like the rest of the EAA, in that we get together and have a good time. We might go to get the $100 hamburger. It might be a $150 hamburger now. I don't know. But we do that kind of thing. But what makes us different is we're really interested in flying with very strict precision according to rules that we've set up. Whether we're doing it on a practice day or at a competition, that's kind of what we're about. And that's what we've always been about.
5: Yeah, the original name or nickname for the group was the Precision Flying Group.
22: Yeah, that's right. Yeah.
5: Before it transitioned into IAC. So 50 years of competition. For folks who may not have ever seen a competition, can you kind of draw a parallel between what they see during the afternoon air show and what actually happens at a competition?
22: Sure. Well, for one thing, we do have a freestyle competition that is very much like what you see at the air show, though we don't allow people to go quite so

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1: So that's obviously something a pilot can study and understand, but then there's also unknown elements as well.
2: Yeah. What really differentiates the pilots, of course, is how well they do with the unknown. We have the known sequence, as you mentioned, which people can practice all year long. And they know what that sequence is like. They can get very, very good at it. By the end of the season, they're extremely precise. But that's not enough, because when they come to the contest, we also make them fly an unknown. And the unknown is something you only see the day before, maybe the day of the contest. You get a few hours to memorize it, but you don't get to practice it at all. And obviously, that's where the money is people who can fly the unknown very well do very well at the contest. That's the big differentiator between the pilots.
1: You mentioned contests. The Nationals are coming up in September.
2: Right, the Nationals will be in Salina, Kansas again for our second year in this late September. Be CD'd by Doug Bartlett, who's our vice president, outgoing vice president, and will do a fantastic job. And it's going to, I believe it's going to be the biggest Nationals we've had, because we've had so many people that are so excited about doing this again. And I just hear that so much enthusiasm from everybody who's so glad to be back. As I know everyone here is.
1: We're talking with Jim Bork, who's the president of the International Aerobatic Club. Now, the Nationals are taking place in Salinas. Mm-hmm. That's a new location for that.
2: Yeah.
1: How are the preparations going at the airport?
2: Well, Salina is a fantastic venue. Of course, previously we were in just north of Dallas, Texas, which was a great venue for us for a long time. It was hard to leave. We came here for a couple of years and really enjoyed being here at Oshkosh, but the decision was made to move to Salina. And Salina is a fantastic venue. They don't have any real conflict there for us to worry about, which is nice. It's not an extremely busy airport. They do have a flight school there and things. But they've worked things out with us really well. We have a great area to fly in. The weather there is pretty reliable in September, which is helpful, of course. And the local businesses are so glad to have us. So it's been a really great experience for us. I think we have a new home there, really.
1: Excellent. With the competition, the Nationals, but you also have smaller competitions.
2: Yeah, we do between 30 and 40 regional competitions a year in a normal year. We have about 400 competitors and about 4,000 total members. So only about 10% of our membership competes at those contests. But they're an enthusiastic bunch of people. And the remaining 90% of the IAC, a lot of them are ex-competitors, people who've competed years ago that stick around. Or there may be volunteers. We have a lot of volunteers. Or there may be people who want the magazine and they want to learn about aerobatics. We have all kinds of people who join. Our regional contests are very robust. We'll get between 20 and 30 pilots at each one of those. And they compete for regional standings as well as the Nationals.
1: And you compete as well, correct?
2: I do. I'm on the I'm an unlimited competitor, which is the highest category. And I am on the U.S. Unlimited Aerobatic Team, which represents the United States at the Unlimited World Championships.
1: And when are the next Worlds?
2: Well, we've unfortunately had to pull out of the Worlds that was this summer, the Advanced Worlds, but just because they had to move things around. A lot of that was coronavirus related to the U.S. This will be the first time the U.S. has not competed at a World since they started. But next year we expect to have an unlimited competition that we expect to be able to go, and I'm really excited. I hope to make the team again. We have our tryouts in September and then represent the U.S. again.
1: Good. You mentioned unlimited. There are several different categories of competition. We should review those for folks as well.
2: Right. At the lower end of it, we have what's called primary. And primary is suitable for a Citabria or a Great Lakes or an RV or any. So many airplanes here would be perfectly comfortable flying in the primary category. That's our lowest category. And it's more of a casual category. I've taken people from nothing to being able to fly. Well, they're pilots first, of course. But from being a pilot who hasn't flown aerobatics to flying a primary competition in as little as a week. So if someone's enthusiastic out there, you should definitely get involved and just try to fly primary. After that, we have sportsman, which is a little harder. And we usually see decathlons in that category, aircraft like that. Then we go to intermediate. And with each of these categories, you get a little lower. You're allowed to fly a little lower. Intermediate is largely dominated by the pits aircraft, those kinds of aircraft. Then we get to advanced and unlimited. And by the time you're at unlimited, you're flying much lower, very near the surface. And you're usually flying an extra or some other composite monoplane with 300 horsepower, six-cylinder engine. So you have a range. If you have an inexpensive, maybe vintage airplane, you'd start at the lower end. And if you have an airplane like mine, then you'd go ahead and fly the harder stuff.
1: It really is. It does cover the entire spectrum of aerobatic aircraft. So it's a nice low entry point. There's I don't want to say a low bar, but the cost of getting in is not that great. And from there, you can decide if you want to keep moving up.
2: You know, the cheapest type of aviation I could think of is to share a pits with somebody else. I mean, it's like a $35,000, $40,000.

0: $1 investment. Two or three people can share one and fly aerobatics for just about nothing. I think it burns like 6 or 7 gallons an hour. You can have a great time. So yeah, we really believe very strongly in, like you said, the entire range. We are about hopefully winning a world championship. We're about supporting people who want to fly for the national championship. But we also want to support people who are flying at the grass, what we call the grassroots level. Anybody who's interested in aerobatics, who's willing to take the, you know, the challenge on of flying it with precision and with grace, that's who we want to be involved with, and we want them to join us.
1: You mentioned the Pitts Special. That this is an anniversary year for the Pitts as well.
0: Yeah, it is. It's the 75th anniversary of the Pitts. Well, I think I'm not sure if it's this year or last year. We're counting it all as 2020 didn't happen. So this is the 75th anniversary of the Pitts, which is an amazing design. I have a Pitts. I do fly it sometimes, and it's, to me, still just about the greatest airplane there is. It's such a beautiful plane to fly. Everyone should have an opportunity to fly one. We also have the 50th anniversary of the Decathlon, which is another important aircraft for the IAC, and that's come up this year as well.
1: All right. Where can folks find out more about IAC?
0: Well, of course, you can go to IAC.org, which is our website, and also the IAC Aerobatic Center, which is behind me as I'm sitting with you. Right at the show center, you can't find a better spot to watch the air shows and to learn about aerobatics than the IAC Aerobatic Center.
1: Excellent. Any final thoughts before we wrap up?
0: You know, I'm just going to say again that it's just such a pleasure to be back here with you and everybody else. The sun is out a little bit here and there, but it's just such a gorgeous day, and I love all the airplanes. Love seeing everybody. I hope everybody has a great time.
1: All right. Jim Bork, president of the International Aerobatic Club, thanks for joining us. I'm Steve Buss, and this is EIA Radio.
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3: 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I'm Wireless Mike.
4: Paul Prydecker here, and once again, we're lucky to have the folks from Air Traffic Control from NATCA. We have Lee and Tricia, and we always love talking to these people because they're such an essential part of the system, and, you know, it's a team effort, right?
3: Yes, and today they're here to talk about maintaining situational awareness. Talking is really hard today this morning. So is that situational awareness for yourself or for the pilots or for everybody?
5: I work at Houston Approach Control, and it's definitely for everybody. Like you said, it's a team effort, and working my sector, I have to maintain situational awareness of all the aircraft in the airspace, even other sectors next to me, what is happening in their airspace, because it is a team effort on facility team effort, and then back and forth with pilot controller, it's also a team effort. So it absolutely requires situational awareness on our end, but then everyone's life is easier if the pilots are able to maintain a big picture situational awareness of the airspace that they're flying in as well. There's a lot of moving parts, and unfortunately, they're not the only aircraft in the sky.
4: Most pilots think they are the only aircraft in the sky, though.
5: Right.
6: Definitely.
5: And I encourage all VFR pilots to request flight following.
4: Sure.
5: It just helps us complete the situational awareness on what the pilot intends to do, and we could help maintain safety with other aircraft that are in the sky if you don't know what you don't know. So if I know what you want to do, and I know what these other aircraft that I'm talking to are doing, we could efficiently move everybody safely.
3: Now, some people are intimidated. Some pilots are intimidated by talking to you, which I don't understand because you're such wonderful people. What can you tell them that, someone who might be a little intimidated by talking to air traffic control and getting flight following?
6: I think it's important for them to remember that we're just people, and we are just as passionate about aviation and safety as all the pilots are. So we encourage all pilots and even the flying public in general to go on tours of facilities, interact with us at outreach events like EAA Oshkosh here, so that you can get a feel for the fact that we really are a team, as everyone here has just reiterated on the situational awareness piece. Because without you, we can't do our job well. And without us, you know, you might feel a little bit lost up there. So we just want everybody to work together and remember that, you know, we are just people at the end of the day. And we're actually really happy to see you.
4: Yeah. Lee, I'd like to go back to the whole situational awareness concept. I've got background in, you know, flight training and, you know, doing instructing and things like that. And, of course, you know, one of the things that we try to convey to people is it's essential, you know, for a pilot to maintain situational awareness. But in some ways, that's like saying, well, work smarter or, you know, be more vigilant. Well, we don't have a course on vigilance, but you, how are you taught situational awareness?
5: With, in a post control environment, you know, we're working a lot of aircraft. So the situational awareness is, we train to continuously scan your entire airspace. It's very easy to, we'll call it tunnel vision on one aircraft. You know, if one aircraft's is one in vectors for a practice approach, so you're just kind of focusing on him, not wanting him to go through final or whatever the case may be, but you're not continually scanning your airspace, there could be something happening in the southwest corner. So the situational awareness includes that. Even aircraft that we're not talking to, we know we're not talking to them, we see them, but that has to be part of our situational awareness also, that there's these aircraft out here that may be doing air work, gliders, whatever it may be. We have to know that they're there as part of our situational awareness scan.
4: And Tricia, how much of an impact has ADS-B had on all of this?
6: It's definitely improved our situational awareness. My background, I started at a VFR tower, Traverse City Tower in Michigan, and we did not have the advantage of ADS-B when I started. So you had to have a really accurate board. You needed to make sure you heard call signs accurately right away from the outset. And now ADS-B gives us just an extra tool to keep you extra safe in the sky, no matter what airspace you're flying through. So we think it's a great advancement, and it's definitely helped out safety.
3: And not everybody's got ADS-B at this point yet. It's still, there are some people who don't want it or don't want the expense, or, you know, they don't have an electrical system in their airplane. What are you doing to still keep up with those aircraft?
5: Well, on the approach console side, I mean, we still see them. If they have a transponder, we see them. If they have ADS-B and it's working properly, our automation looks normal. If the ADS-B has failed, or if they don't have ADS-B, then we have some automation that tells us that. But we're not the ADS-B police.
6: Definitely not.
5: I mean, we could still provide a service to aircraft without ADS-B. I mean, that's, like I said, we're not the ADS-B police.
3: Right. Well, it's not required every place. So, you know,
5: right.
3: Just
5: well, in Houston with the Bravo.
3: Yes.
5: Yeah. Technically it is, but.
3: Okay. Yes. Yes. I fly more than just in Houston. Right. So
6: from the tower perspective, especially VFR tower, we're utilizing our windows a lot. And you guys sometimes still come up as primary target, or if people know that they don't have the equipment that we'll see on a radar scope, people will call the tower and let us know when to expect them, especially mm-hmm. if they know that they don't have things that most other people don't.
4: I'm curious about your own training. Yeah, mm-hmm. I'm assuming you have recurrent training.
6: Yes.
4: At some
5: right.
6: Twice a year.
4: Twice a year recurrent training. So is this where you can kind of really get pushed, you know, in scenarios that, you know, are displayed to verify your own ability for situational awareness and challenge you a little bit and throw things at you that you maybe not see very frequently? So is that part of your recurrent training?
6: For sure. Right now, I'm a support specialist at Minneapolis Center, and we coordinate all of the training. We have recurrent training where we're in classroom to learn important safety topics that have come up. And then we have something called refresher training. And we have area-specific problems developed by a team of ESCET developers. And we work on things that either don't come up very often or safety events like an engine out, and the controller has to try to get them to the airport safely, the nearest airport. So we definitely cover a lot of different situations in that, so that the controllers are ready to deal with them.
4: We've been speaking with Lee Moore and Tricia Davitt. Davitt?
6: Mm-hmm.
4: Yeah. Okay. Maybe one of you can take this question, or if we both have some input, that'd be great too. If you could just wave a wand and fix something that pilots do, to make your life easier, what would that be? What's your most common complaint about working with pilots?
5: I think just don't be afraid to ask. If you have a question, ask, you know, in just plain language. You know, we don't need to worry about certain phraseology or whatever. Mm-hmm. Just ask the question, tell us what you need, and we'll do our best to help you out. And also, don't be afraid to call for flight following. We 100% encourage it. I'd rather, you know, talk to 15 airplanes and know what you're doing than talk to five and not know what the other guys are doing, and weaving back and forth trying to...
4: I mean, it helps your own situational awareness,
5: absolutely,
4: right?
5: Absolutely, 100%.
4: Yeah, sure.
6: Yeah, Lee definitely emphasized great points for that. I think the other thing is just monitor the frequency. Like, if you're going to switch frequencies, monitor, don't try to key up right away. And also, if you can know what you want to say when you key up, that helps us a lot, too.
4: I've often seen people and been guilty of it ourselves. You try to repeat everything you hear when, in fact, you're really just looking for the numbers and, you know, the important part. But that's a skill in itself, too, especially for people who've learned at non-towered airports and now they're moving on to something else.
3: Yeah. It's something you got to learn and practice.
4: We've all been there.
3: Yep.
4: But
3: yep.
4: So have they.
3: So what other things for pilots can you recommend for them maintaining their situational awareness?
5: In the approach control environment, what Tricia said, monitor the frequency. Even if you're not going to do flight following, if you know the frequency of the surrounding airspace, monitor that, because if you're hearing me call traffic to another airplane, and that could be you. And I mean, you could say, "Oh, this might be me," you know, calling for flight following, and then we could, you know, instead of playing 20 questions, figuring out what you're trying to do, just call us. So just monitoring the frequency, listening to what's around you, especially, you know, below Bravo shelves, and it gets busy. So, just monitor, listen, and be prepared.
3: Okay. And if somebody wanted to come and ask, you know, some silly questions and, you know, get to know you guys a little better and maybe not be as afraid of you across the microphone, where can they come talk to you this week at AirVenture?
6: Definitely come visit us at the NACA tent. It's just at the base of the tower. So if you find the air traffic control tower, we're right there. We're holding classes that you guys get wings credits for. So we definitely want to see you. We have snacks. So snacks are good.
3: Snacks are good.
6: Come talk to us. We definitely want to interact with you guys.
4: Well, we really appreciate everything you guys do.
3: Yes, yes, we do. We've been talking to Lee Moore and Tricia Davitt from NATCA about situational awareness in the NAS. Thank you for joining us.
5: Thank you.
6: Thank you.
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7: Good morning. Live from the Ron Scott Communications Center, this is From the Stand. And as Mike said, I'm Steve Buss, your host. This morning, we welcome back author and WASP supporter Aaron Miller. Visit with Jordan Drischler, who flies the Commemorative Air Force's WASP T-6, NELA. And visit with Ron Kaplan from the Ohio Air and Space Hall of Fame and Museum. But first, David Neese is joining us today. And David is one of the people who's representing one of EAA's signature events this year, and that is Flying in the Public Good. David, good to have you here.
8: Pleasure to be here. Yes, appreciate you having us.
7: Great. And you also recently were awarded an award from the National Aeronautics Association.
8: Yes.
7: Tell us a little bit about that.
8: So the awards for public benefit flying, I don't really know which exact category they put it in, to be totally honest. I was told it was changed from what I was originally nominated in, so maybe you know more than I do in that case. But in any case, public benefit flying is basically utilizing your aircraft to benefit people for the public good. So in other words, you know, a lot of people will go fly cancer patients, they'll fly dog rescue missions, you know, things of that nature.
7: Sure. And where do you specialize?
8: So we do primarily cancer patients. We also have a special needs program that we base in South Florida out of the Opa-locka Airport in Miami. And we fly special needs children and their families on a short local flight. It's very similar to Challenger. Challenger does something very similar to that. Ours is a little more targeted towards cancer patients, but it's open to everybody.
7: Excellent. What's the name of the organization?
8: It's called Vital Flight.
7: Okay. Well, good. How long has Vital Flight been around?
8: So we're started in 2017. Is that right? Maybe actually earlier than that, but In any case, we started basically doing the typical medical mission, cancer patients and whatnot, and the founders really wanted to target people that were involved in, you know, like the veterans and things of that nature and the various conflicts around the world.
3: Sure.
8: And so we did a lot of blind veteran work with the Palm Beach VA hospital. And so they're bringing folks in that have lost their sight for whatever reason. And they're putting them through a program where they learn to live with no sight. And so our pilots were volunteers to go pick them up and bring them into that facility. And it was quite an amazing experience. I was fortunate enough to do several of them myself, and among other things, of course. And it was neat to bring them in if you got to take the same one out, because you could see that transition over a period of, say, 90 days. And it's everything from walking across the street. Everything we would take for granted is someone that has sight. They teach them how to do it, up to and including running power tools, which I could only imagine trying to do that without being able to see it. So,
3: wow. Okay.
8: Pretty neat program.
3: Excellent. And when you're taking them for their flight, how do you – I mean, they did have sight before, so they probably had some inkling or some imagination of what flight would be like if they'd never flown before. But how do you brief them when they're none – when you don't have the visual cues that you would have?
8: You learn to explain things that are happening that you normally wouldn't. And it's really just telling them, okay, we're about to turn onto the runway, we're about to take off. Things you might normally think to tell them, but you've got to take a lot more care, especially when you're doing like a safety brief. If something happens, it's going to be on your left or your right, and it's about 2 feet. And we would always take their hand and put it on like an emergency door handle or something like that before the flight. So a lot of it is just explaining what's going on. There were a few interesting moments where we did go-arounds or something like that that were required along the way, and we had to remember, hey, you got to tell them, because you could hear the breathing pick up in the headset in the back seat as somebody started to get a little anxious. And don't worry, it's totally normal. Everything be fine, you know.
3: Just part of the process.
8: Yes.
3: How many pilots are involved with Vital Flight?
8: So we've got on an everyday basis, outflying missions, probably I'd say about 110, 115, something like that. And then when we do our programs for special needs kids, those are obviously one-day events. It swells to about 250, supported by a group of so you end up with 25 to 30 pilots at any given time, supported by a group of about 100 volunteers on the ground.
3: Great. With Vital Flight, you said it was based in Florida, but do you reach out beyond the Southeast?
8: I'm actually fortunate enough to be involved with the Air Care Alliance. And so the Air Care Alliance is sort of, think of it as an umbrella organization that represents all of those types of organizations. Ours at Vital Flight, Angel Flight, you name it, Pilots and Paws, they're all generally under that umbrella. And so what we try to do is promote public benefit flying, explain to people why it would be good to use your airplane to help someone else, explain to them what the benefits would be, and then quite frankly go to Congress and lobby on their behalf for things like pilot fuel reimbursement and whatnot. That's, as flying gets more and more expensive, we're trying to figure out how can we take some of that burden off of the pilot, and working with Congress to get some sort of legislation, which is involved in the current reauthorization bill, if I'm not mistaken, to help alleviate some of those expenses.
3: We're talking to David Neese, who's with Vital Flight and also a National Aeronautics Association Award winner for this year. Again, congratulations.
8: Thank you.
3: You mentioned, you know, getting pilots involved and some of the expenses and things. How do you recruit pilots?
8: So, believe it or not, it's more grassroots than anything else. It's go out to, you know, your local hangar flying, if you will, or as some people would call it, hangar lying. I'm sure we're all guilty of that at some point. And
3: or we could just sit here and watch the airplane.
8: Stop
3: fly,
8: and watch
3: right?
8: The show, right? Yeah, exactly. So as long as they're going to do it, we'll stop there and watch all day. But
3: for those wondering, that was a T-38, but
8: yes.
3: We're okay.
8: And so it really is a grassroots thing. A lot of it can be some direct mail too. Surprisingly, is effective, but because it at least gets in front of them at home. But a lot of it's going out to a local event. I mean, you'd be amazed how many people here probably don't know about public benefit flying. And
3: exactly,
8: so that's part of what they're doing on the plaza tomorrow, is trying to educate folks and say, hey, here's all the various organizations. And I bet there's 80 or 90 organizations around the country somebody could get involved with if they wanted to do that. So
3: the more I read up about the Air Care Alliance and all the groups that are involved, it's amazing. It's everything from, like you said, you know, cancer patients or people who need transportation for health reasons, whatever, inspiring flights like Challenge Air, but also, and everybody knows the Pilots and Paws and the, you know, the airlifts out of hurricane areas.
8: There's Turtles Fly too. Yeah. There's a new group called STEM Flights, and so they do a lot of STEM type activities with high school students. So there's quite a few that are involved in all varying, depending on whatever your personal interest might be, there's a place for you to be involved in public benefit flying for that.
7: And conservation flying as well.
8: Yes.
7: That's another whole aspect of it that never even crossed my mind, but it's, when you think about it, you see it on the piece of paper, you're like, of course, that makes perfect sense.
8: Yeah.
7: How did you get involved in aviation?
8: So I actually, my first flight was when I was in middle school, and when the airplane took off, I was like, I've got to figure out how to do this. And so it got to the point where for the students that are listening, I don't necessarily advocate you do this, but I was skipping school in high school to go take flying license. And so I was fortunate that most of my teachers sort of understood that and really, really supported going further than you could have originally, perhaps, at least in high school, because back then you didn't think, hey, let's go get in an airplane, you know, in the middle of the day. But so I did that, and here I am 20-something years later and still going. I bought a 210 about when I was 22 years old. I bought a 210, and so I've been flying a 210 ever since and had some great experiences.
7: And you didn't fly the airplane here. You came the unconventional way, and that's in the big silver tube.
8: Unfortunately, yes. It was faster, but the weather around here the last few days has been a little – and from where I live in North Alabama, it's a little bit of a hike, and the weather's always a challenge between here and there and something the size of mine where I can't get up in the flight levels. So.
7: Yeah. And you arrived yesterday?
8: Yes, okay. Late yesterday, just in time to watch the lightning storm over the airport late last night.
7: We had that brought in just for you.
8: Yeah, I'm glad.
7: And you've been...
8: As long as it stays away today, we'll be good. Well, I think that's what everybody's hoping for.
7: That's right. You've been to AirVenture before.
8: I have.
7: You were in capacity as helping some vendors set up.
8: Yes. Yep. I've lost count of how many times I've been here. I started probably 15, 20 years ago, and it was hit and miss. And then about 5 years ago, I was helping a friend of mine do his booth setup, and they've finally gotten their stuff going. So now I'm back here as a spectator and not an employee, if you want to call it that. So this is exciting because it's the first year I've been back not in that position. So I get to wander around and spend a little more time just poking my head probably where I don't belong.
7: That's okay. Anything in particular you're looking forward to seeing?
8: The Connie is really the one over here. That's that for me, that's the highlight. But I mean, a lot of this stuff, the interesting paint schemes, I mean, I know lots of people here. Of course, it's the place the aviation world comes to every year. So I run into a lot of colleagues and friends that I've made over the years. So it's a lot of fun.
7: Good. About how many hours of flight time do you have?
8: I'm approaching 2,800, okay. Something like that. Yeah. So every time I say that, an airline recruiter walks up to me, hey, do you want a job? You know, it's the time to do it, I suppose. So, you never know what the future holds.
7: There you go. Airlines, 2,800 flight hours right here.
8: That's right.
7: Before we wrap up this morning, if you had words of encouragement for the pilots who are here today who are not involved in public benefit flying, what would you say to encourage them to think about it?
8: I would tell them that it'll be one of the most rewarding flight experiences they'll ever have. I got a card probably 5 years after I had flown a lady, and unfortunately she lost her life to cancer, but when I was flying her, she had a one-year-old. And then, obviously, as the time progressed, the child got older. And I got a card from them about 5 years in that said, you know, thank you for giving my four-year-old a chance to know mommy. And when you get something like that, it really makes you take a moment for pause, because when we get in our airplane and go fly for a 100-hour hamburger, that's one thing. It's fun for us. But when you can truly change a life like that, and in some cases there are cancer patients that can't get to their treatment or something like any number of things, those are truly life-altering causes. And this would be a great way to utilize your airplane to help someone else. And you still get to fly. So, I mean, it gives a meaning to taking that flight, right?
7: Excellent. So. Air Care Alliance is the place to go on the web to find out more information.
8: It is, absolutely.
7: About all the different organizations and how to get involved.
8: Absolutely.
7: All right. Air Care Alliance. Go check it out. David, great to have you here. Enjoy the show now that you're here.
8: Yes, thank you.
7: And the Constellation's just right around the corner.
8: Yes, it's a pleasure. Thank you very much.
7: This is From the Stand. I'm Steve Buss, and you're listening to EIA Radio.
9: Here's one from AirVenture Oshkosh 2022.
10: Good morning. This is Digital Dave.
11: And I'm Fast Eddie, and our engines are definitely running this morning.
10: Yeah, but our tires are flat.
11: And, I hate when that happens.
10: Yeah.
11: Doggone it.
10: And joining us is Mr. Chris Hall.
11: Dave Hall.
10: Jeez.
12: How could you mess that up?
10: Yes, another Dave. I'm telling you, me and names are like, you know, my kryptonite or something.
11: And Ramona Cox.
10: I got that,
11: that one right.
10: That
11: one we got right.
13: Yeah. Yes. You've always known Sky Chicks.
10: That's right. You know, never mind. Won't even go there.
11: For a ton of years, too. I mean, you know, practically EAA radio open, there she was.
10: Yeah.
11: So.
10: Yeah, and you guys are from Moto Art.
12: Correct. Moto Art and Plane Tags, two different companies that.
10: Okay, I didn't know that.
12: The same umbrella, yeah.
10: Okay. So you turn literally trash into treasure.
12: Yeah. We started 21 years ago. And, you know, one day a scrap aluminum guy was coming by our yard and had an old beat up propeller. And we rescued it and made a sculpture. And that's really how the whole thing started. And
10: meanwhile, your wife said, "What did you bring that thing home for?"
11: Yeah, you had to go with propeller because there's a piece of art in your booth right now that I would kill for.
12: Which one's that?
11: The Connie Blade.
12: Oh my gosh.
10: You don't have to kill. Just give him some money.
12: Well, there's a good story about that Constellation Blade.
10: Okay.
12: When we first started Moto Art, that was like the holy grail, trying to get a Lockheed Constellation. And we were buying them from a guy in North Hollywood who had them. And one day he just kind of cut us off. And so much for the Constellation propeller sculpture. So fast forward to just 2 months ago, and I get a call from the gentleman who's now 83 years old. He said, "Hey, you still in business? Do you still want those Connie Blades?" And I'm like, "Yeah." And so I drove up to North Hollywood, and here he had a shipping container. Opened up the shipping container, and he, no kidding, had 250 Lockheed Constellation propellers in there.
10: Oh, my goodness.
12: So it was an all-or-nothing deal. And so, you know, crazy me went ahead and did the deal. And so before I came to Oshkosh, we quickly made a new Lockheed Constellation propeller sculpture, and that is the show special.
10: Wow.
12: Because we have 250 of them now. So.
10: Yes. We can't give them away. Come on, buy one, get one.
11: Yeah, here it is. Dave Hall's used propeller.
10: Well, are any of them airworthy? I mean, you could still sell to the spares market?
12: Well, you know, there's no real Lockheed Constellations flying. So,
10: no.
12: So we...
10: And that propeller is...
11: Whoa. Hold on a second here. There are a couple of them.
10: Yeah, are they 250 spares, you know, is a lot.
11: Well, the one that I know of specifically, there's Breitling, they're flying a Constellation. There's also one down in Australia.
12: Gotcha.
11: That they're flying.
12: Well, I have propellers for them. We actually are donating one to Yanks Air Museum in Chino, a full hub assembly for their static.
10: Nice.
12: But yeah, we're open. I mean, they are serviceable. So.
10: New company, Propellers Are Us.
12: Yeah.
11: I'm telling you, what a great piece of work that would be to have a Connie Blade hanging in my trailer.
10: Yeah. Nice. It's bigger than your trailer.
11: Weighs more too.
12: Yeah, I don't know if I'd want it hanging.
10: Yeah, that's a good point. Yeah.
11: Oh, wait a minute. Yeah. Here's another idea: ceiling fan.
10: Oh gosh.
12: We've done that. We actually made a Lockheed Constellation ceiling fan back in the day.
10: For what? The warehouse?
12: No, just a gentleman, self-made gentleman who wanted a big, beautiful ceiling fan. So we did it out of a Lockheed Constellation. This was like 18 years ago.
10: Oh my
12: god! But when we sold it, we're like, "Hey, look, we are not engineering this, and we are not installing it. You know, we'll give you everything you need." But we're not putting our name on that.
10: Yeah, and we're not cleaning it either.
12: Yeah.
13: We're not. The key is to come to the booth and ask the show special. Because it is the best price on anything out there.
10: On anything Lockheed Constellation propeller blade you'll find anywhere.
13: I mean, no, I'm serious. Yeah. Come and ask the show special because it's unbelievable.
12: It is stunning. We got about 70 hours of work in it, and it's just magnificent.
10: I saw it. It is magnificent.
11: No, magnificent doesn't even start to describe it.
10: And it slices
11: gorgeous.
10: Dices. Right?
13: Yeah.
10: Now let's talk about Plane Tags.
12: Right. Well,
10: many, many years ago, she came in here and she gave me this little hunk of metal and it says Gimli Glider and I absolutely love it.
12: Oh, good.
10: It's on my pickup truck keys.
12: That's a good one.
10: Yeah.
12: So, you know, Moto Art, you know, we've been doing it for 21 years and I always say, you know, it's very expensive because there's so much time that goes into it and we never had anything for, you know, the average Joe to be able to own a piece of aviation history. So, one day I was working with a damaged air scoop off of P-51 Mustang, and I realized I couldn't get rid of it because it's a P-51 Mustang. And that's where the idea came up with for the plane tag. And so I made myself a couple prototypes, and I put it on my keys, and that sat in my pocket for years until I finally acted on it. And one year for Christmas, for a Black Friday, I came out with five different aircraft, and it just kind of exploded on us. And now, 6 years later, we have documented over 140 different aircraft. We've made over 500,000 plane tags.
10: Wow.
12: And a lot of museums are getting behind us. We just got picked up by the Smithsonian National Museum.
11: Nice.
12: Pima.
10: Yeah, that's
12: Air and
10: pretty
12: Space,
10: good.
12: Museum of Flight. So they're all starting to recognize what we're doing because it's educational. They're all like baseball card type size, and it has a piece, an oval piece of the aircraft. Tells you all about the history of the aircraft. At our booth, we have over 86 different aircraft that we're exhibiting for the show.
10: And people love to touch history.
12: Yes, it's getting the palm of your hand.
10: Exactly. Yeah. This is a piece of history.
12: Right.
10: Hmm.
11: Well, I'll tell I've
10: heard that you've been eyeing up a space shuttle.
12: Now, you know what we do have is we have the mobile launch platform from NASA.
10: No kidding.
12: And yes, they sent us from Cape Canaveral the tail service mast off the MLP-2. So now that's in Mojave, California, and we actually cut it up, and that is one of the tags that we have.
10: I want to work with him because I want to cut stuff up.
11: This is not work. This is fun.
12: Yeah.
11: Okay, two suggestions for you. One of them's going to be impossible.
12: Mm-hmm.
11: Plane tag from the number 2 XB-70 Valkyrie that was lost in 1966.
12: Yes.
11: Try to find a piece of skin from that. I dare you.
12: Yeah.
10: No.
12: Well, that's you know,
11: it's tough.
12: Yeah. And people died from
11: yes.
12: that.
11: Right.
12: So we try to stay away from any kind of deaths.
11: Okay.
12: And you know, that's
10: any bad juju.
11: Okay.
12: Any bad juju, exactly. So.
11: Here's impossible request number 2.
12: Yeah.
11: And I know this one's doable. Of course, the Lockheed Constellation.
12: Yes. We do have some material off the Lockheed Connie. I do have my eye on a bigger prize. I found a cockpit somewhere. I don't want to get into it too much. And we're trying to negotiate a deal. So I'm kind of holding out until we get the right aircraft. To me, it's all about the story about each of the aircraft that we represent.
10: Okay. I know one that would be great, but I don't think they'd part with it.
11: Well, you know, the engineering station on the Constellation, what a piece of furniture that would make, especially if you could get all the lights and the gauges working.
10: Oh, we could make that happen. That's
11: There's levers and switches.
10: Yeah, do you do that? Do you make any of them somewhat functional for display purposes?
12: I kind of pick what we specialize in.
10: Mm-hmm.
12: You know, I was telling Eddie the other day, we found that C-97 unfortunately, they're going to be tearing down in California, and we were called in to go ahead and rescue what we want off of it. And I was showing you the cockpit photos of it, and we were trying to find a home for the engine and the propellers. But the problem is it's a time situation.
11: Time and money.
12: Time and money, that's right. But, you know, I'm kind of honored to be in the position we are, that we're called in, hey, we're going to have to scrap this C-97 or whatever it is, to be able to get in there and preserve what we can to kind of keep a memory of the aircraft. Because when it's gone, it's gone.
10: Right, you know? Right.
13: The two latest pieces that we have, tell them about the
12: Japanese Zero?
13: And the Top Gun.
12: Oh, okay.
10: Oh, yes.
12: So we're completely honored. A company called Legend Flyers up in Seattle has been restoring the Japanese Zero for the last 7 years. It was recovered by a gentleman named John Sterling back in the 90s out of the Marshall Islands. And we were contacted that they had all the extra skins during the restoration. So we went up there, and they actually basically donated a couple boxes of skins for us. So at the show here, we actually are debuting the new Japanese Zero plane tag, which is such a incredible
10: piece of history.
12: Yeah. First day, we sold over about 1,000 tags, so just in the debut. So
11: I was going
12: to give you a sense of.
10: And at that point, you're going, boy, I should have made more.
11: Yeah.
12: Well, you know, every 2 weeks, we're making releases. So, again, we've done quite a few different aircraft, and we have basically about 60 different aircraft in the queue. Also, I think it's very important, everyone knows, you know, we're not destroying aircraft. Usually we're the last guys in, or people are actually restoring aircraft. And when they're restoring aircraft, they're replacing panels, due to corrosion and what have you. And that's the material that we're getting and working
10: right,
12: with.
10: Right, they're non-serviceable.
12: Oh, yes.
11: I just had a thought.
10: That's amazing.
11: Isn't it, though? Recently, Basler was involved with the restoration of That's All Brother, C-47. Mm. If you could nail some of the old skin that they replaced off of that.
12: Absolutely.
11: Ooh.
12: Absolutely. You know, and look, we want it to be a win-win-win. Win right. for the people restoring the aircraft, win for us, and of course, win for the customers, because they're all collecting these now and you know, in keeping history alive.
10: So you've got people with what? They own 100 plane tags, 200? They got like comic book?
12: Hundreds.
11: Really?
10: We actually, my goodness.
12: We have our second annual plane tag festival in Los Angeles on August 13th. Last year we had over 100 people. We're expecting hopefully 150 to 200 this year. People bring their collections and they trade them and
10: barter.
12: And, you know, they all do, you know, a bunch of fun things.
10: Got to catch them all.
12: Yeah. F-14. And also we were given, after Paramount Studios used the F-14 for filming with Maverick, we were given the an F-14A to dismantle, and they kind of wanted to make it disappear. So we got it, and we actually created a F-14 plane tag at the for the debut of the movie.
10: Well, very good. Real quick, where can we see these? Where can we purchase these?
12: We are in Hangar B 2021.
13: Walk in the front door of Hangar B, make a right turn, and when you get to the end,
10: look
13: you'll
10: for
13: see
10: the big
13: right
10: shiny
13: there.
10: Ginsu knife.
13: Look for the big Constellation propeller.
12: Yes,
13: yeah, and
12: yes.
13: We have a beautiful steerman desk, an example. We have an entire line of furniture, corporate furniture, executive desk, coffee tables, stuff for your hangar, stuff for your house.
10: So. All right, well, make sure you guys stop
11: Definitely.
10: In and see them. Tell them Dave sent you.
11: Yep,
10: oh, wait, Dave runs the place.
11: We've been talking to Dave Hall, Ramona Cox from Moto Art
10: and
11: Plane Tags.
10: Yep.
11: I'm Fast Eddie.
10: I'm Digital Dave.
11: And this is EAA Radio.
14: Here's one from AirVenture Oshkosh 2024.
4: Mike, we've got an interesting topic coming up, and we have a representative from NASA. So
15: yes.
4: Let's get started.
15: Yes, we're joined with Barb Esker, and we're talking about investments in sustainable aviation. So what is NASA doing to make aviation sustainable? And what are you doing with them?
16: So sustainable aviation is one of four major transformations that we're focused on within the Mission Directorate. So the first transformation has to do with our ultra-efficient airliners. So that's the, you know, the aircraft that you generally see at large airports, of course, and making those much more highly sustainable, much more environmentally friendly. So that's one major transformation. The second one is commercial high-speed flight. And you've seen parts of that over in the NASA exhibit with the X-59 low-boom aircraft that mm-hmm. is under development. The third one is our advanced air mobility. So think you know, smaller aircraft, small air taxi, eVTOLs are coming to the fore technology-wise.
4: I think they're here.
16: And the airspace support around those, right? And then the fourth one is our future airspace and safety initiative. So that's looking at alternative ways to use the airspace much more efficiently and enable those more efficient aircraft to operate more efficiently as well within the airspace.
4: So could I pick on one of those? And when we talk about advanced air mobility, we're adding more aircraft into the same amount of space. So is NASA involved in how to optimize that space? And do you work with the regulator to see mm-hmm. how this is all going to come together?
16: Yes, NASA is very much involved in making that airspace much more, you know, usable, much more safe, much more capable of sustaining those large number of operations. And we certainly cannot do that alone. We're working very closely with our counterparts in the FAA. In fact, we start very early on working with them, understanding what they feel the constraints are, what they feel the opportunities are, and then that feeds back into the research planning as we look forward.
15: And what are you also pair with the companies who are trying to work in this advanced air mobility?
16: Absolutely, because as we go to third-party services, and you're going to have kind of a triad of relationships, mm-hmm. you know, between the private operators as well as the government, you're going to need to have systems that are compatible with each other. You know, you have to make sure that everybody understands, you know, the overall architecture, who's going to do what and when, and how all the puzzle pieces fit together. It's just critical.
4: When you talk about it, I heard your first one about working on ultra-efficient aircraft and airliners. Is that today's airliners or future? Or yes?
16: F- future, very much future. So if you go over to our exhibit, you can see the information about our X-66. This is our transonic truss brace wing activity. Mm-hmm. That'll be a demonstrator aircraft that's being built in partnership with Boeing. So think very long, slender wings supported by the truss underneath.
4: What's the starting aircraft?
16: They used an MD-90.
4: Uh-huh.
16: They will be modifying that to take out part of the fuselage and then add new fuselage with the new wings and the wing structure. And they're looking to fly it in 2028.
4: Wow.
3: And so what are the advantages you're getting out of that truss brace wing?
16: Much higher efficiencies. Much more aerodynamics, much more higher airframe efficiencies. And then you take that kind of configuration and you keep in mind that we're also working more efficient power plants, with higher thermal efficiency cores. The combination of all of the advanced technologies that we're working under the sustainability and umbrella is going to get you close to 30% more efficient for the full
3: vehicle.
16: That
3: saves a lot of gas.
16: Yes, it does. And it saves a lot of emissions going into the atmosphere.
4: And when we talk about, the aircraft that, is curious for all of us, the, supersonic sort of aircraft, obviously the industry has had some experience with that, but there were some issues, noise and fuel and all that.
16: Mm-hmm.
4: So this new initiative is obviously addressing some of that.
16: Yes. Yeah, so the X-59 is our low-boom flight demonstrator. It is intended to prove out, one singular concept, and that is that it is in fact possible to fly supersonic with a very minimal boom hitting the ground. So the target is 75 dB on the ground. Mm-hmm. And so it would equate to, roughly your neighbor slamming their car door shut.
3: Now, that airplane has actually been built already. It's
16: still being built. It's in its final stages of system checkouts. And if all goes well, it'll be flown on its first flight by the end of the calendar year.
3: Wow, that's impressive. And how many flights are they looking to do with that? And what's the timetable for all the testing?
16: Well, the testing will unfold in a series of phases. So the first phase will be just expanding the envelope of the aircraft, making sure it operates as it was intended. And then the second phase will be actually validating the boom, taking detailed mm-hmm. measurements, understanding, if the aircraft does in fact create the boom signatures that it was designed for. And then the third phase, which is the the ultimate target is to take it out and fly it over communities and gather community response. And, was the boom, one, heard? Number one, if it was heard, was it annoying? And really just gather the insights from the public under the flight path.
3: Does that mean you're going to bring it here so we can all evaluate it?
16: I'm not part of choosing the sites. But I suppose you can, put the request in and do a little bit of lobbying. I'm not sure how far it'll get you, but you can try.
3: I think there's a lot of people here who would just love to see these new technologies. And we haven't seen a supersonic airplane, commercial airplane here in quite a few years. So
16: yeah, it's been a while.
3: That'd be a fun thing to come.
4: So with all of the projects and initiatives of NASA, are you able to acquire the talent you need for the various positions mm-hmm. and the people and engineers mm-hmm. and lots of IT people, I'm sure.
16: Oh, I think so. You wouldn't have any of the technology. Nothing that you see in the NASA exhibit, you wouldn't have any of that without the people behind it, right?
4: Sure.
16: Because it's the people that make it happen. So, and it's a wide variety of disciplines, talents, capabilities, everything from, your aerospace engineer to your electrical engineer to the, the technicians that are turning the wrenches and the people operating the wind tunnels, right? It all has to come together. It won't happen without the people behind it.
4: I was at a conference not too long ago, and the topic was, careers in aviation. And this individual had a very interesting take on it, and that was, if you're an artist and you're really interested in interior design, then go to an aircraft manufacturer and design their interiors. that you can connect so many of your interest and direct them into aviation.
16: That's absolutely correct. I mean, this field that we're all part of, needs all talent, from all corners of the country, all corners of the globe, really. Whether it's the interior design mm-hmm. capability that you're talking about, or it's, folks that are experienced working with the media, or people that are graphic artists, that can help take you know, that idea, that concept that's in the engineer's brain. And engineers, by the way, aren't necessarily known for their good communication skills, right? But take the idea from the engineer's brain and translate it into a visual, you know, that others can truly understand. And that's a huge talent. And at NASA, we're fortunate to have access to some of those really talented graphic artists.
15: So now, NASA has a large presence here at AirVenture. Where is your tent located at on the grounds?
16: Well, it is that way.
15: Just to help everybody else out.
4: That translated into Northwest, I think.
16: Northwest, yes. Yeah. There you go.
15: You're northwest of the control tower for people looking for you. And what do you have in your booth that people can experience and come see and check out?
16: Right. So the booth is organized into discrete sections. So there is a section on advanced air mobility. There's a section on the sustainable aviation and the X-66. There's a section on our low-boom X-59 vehicle. We also have, we're joined by our space friends, so the Artemis folks have part of the exhibit space, and they're a very important part of that as well. And then we have a section that's dedicated to STEM and to the kids and the education, and you know, the kids have an opportunity to see, you know, a little bit of additive manufacturing going on.
4: And you know, that's such an important topic, and I've been on a number of panels and committees and things about, you know, getting people into aviation, and we've all concluded that if you wait to try to plant a seed by the time you're in college, we're done. You really need to be more future focused and start younger.
16: Absolutely. You have to grab these children and engage their imagination, you know, as early as you possibly can. I mean, I would submit you should be doing it in, you know, as early as kindergarten, mm-hmm. you know, boys, girls, I mean, you name it. Mm-hmm. All of these children have the capacity to contribute at some point. It's a matter of us taking the initiative to grab their excitement early.
4: I had my first flight in a small airplane when I was 9. I didn't take flying lessons until I was 34, but all that time I was thinking about that flight at 9, mm-hmm. and that seems like a good age.
16: Yeah, I would agree.
4: Yeah.
15: And what your booth is designed for what ages to come and visit?
16: All ages. So from the activities to grab the kids' imagination all the way up through, you know, some of our most seasoned personnel here at the air show, which is wonderful to see that they are continuing to engage and want to be part of it.
4: So grabbing kids' imagination, she's talking about you. And, well, yes, and season, yes. She's talking about me.
15: Excellent. And you said that there was five different programs in four different regions that you're...
16: Five program areas that comprise our NASA Aeronautics.
15: Okay.
16: And so those are our Advanced Air Vehicles program.
15: Yep.
16: We have our Airspace Operations and Safety program. We have Integrated Aviation Systems Program, our Transformative Aeronautics Concepts Program, and then our Aerosciences Evaluation Test Capabilities Program, which oversees the operation of the large wind tunnel. So those are the five program areas. The work actually gets done at four research centers across the country. So those are the Glenn Research Center in mm-hmm. Cleveland, the Langley Research Center in Hampton, Virginia, our Ames Research Center in Mountain View, California, and the Armstrong Flight Research Center out near Edwards Air Force Base, Southern California.
15: So you guys are just doing a whole lot more than just going to space, where everybody just thinks about, you know, absolutely. Going to space. Excellent. Well, unfortunately, we're out of time. We've been joined by Barb Esker from NASA and talking about sustainable aviation. And you're listening to EAA Radio.
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7: Joining us now from the Ron Scott Communication Center is Aaron Miller. And several years ago, it must be maybe, I don't know, 3 or 4 years ago, we first met you. You had written a book about your grandmother's experience as a WASP, Final Flight, Final Fight. And we talked about that. And the story of the WASP, the Women Air Force Service Pilots, not recognized as veterans, finally getting that recognition, and then you working to have your grandmother be able to be buried in Arlington, which was her wish. So that inspired the book, which brought you to Oshkosh, and we got to meet you and talk to you. You've written a second book. We talked about that last year. And now this year, not a third book, but you're a private pilot, and you flew in to AirVenture.
6: Yes, that's correct.
7: what an interesting journey this has been over the last few years.
6: Yes, very unexpected.
7: Really?
6: Most people, I don't think most people, their grandparents pass away, and then they end up visiting Congress, getting a law passed, writing two books, and then becoming a pilot.
7: That is an unusual journey, but I'm so glad that you're here. What airplane did you fly in?
6: It is a Grumman Cheetah.
7: Okay. So did you do it solo or did you have somebody with you?
6: No, my friend down the street is a CFII. We've been friends for a while, and he very generously lets me fly with him in his plane. Okay. He's owned it for 21 years, and he used to actually own a Grumman Yankee as well, the trainer plane.
7: Yeah. So where did you come from?
6: I live in Maryland, so we flew from Maryland. We took a stop in Ohio, then we flew to Burlington, and then flew from Burlington up here to Oshkosh.
7: Okay. And you did it right because... Hang on. Big old Ford tri-motors. Gotta love them. But you did it right because a lot of people, when they get to the Fisk arrival and getting in here with all those other airplanes, it's always good to have another set of eyes in the cockpit, and even better to have a CFI with you just to...
6: Yes, and a CFII who has... I think he's flown in here 20 times or something like that. So very experienced.
7: When did you arrive?
6: Last week on Friday.
7: On Friday. Okay, so you were the first wave that came in.
6: Yeah.
7: What was that experience like? For those who don't know the procedure for getting in here for general aviation aircraft, 90% end up southwest of the field by about 10 miles or so over a little town called Ripon. And the air traffic controllers are there at the Fisk control point, and they sequence you. And you just basically fly in, you just keep the airplane in front of you, in sight, and just follow them to the field. But there's a lot of airplanes out there.
6: There are a lot of planes, but I felt like people here that have been doing this for so long that control all the planes, that have a system, and it seems to work okay, and everyone, even though it's from an outside perspective, it might seem kind of chaotic, like everyone kind of knows what's going on, and it's like everything's fine, we know what we're doing, it's fine, you just accept the chaos.
7: Yes, it's different than any other flying. You don't fly this close to other aircraft anywhere else in the airspace, but as you said, it's very controlled, very... You just follow the procedures.
6: Like we were coming into land, and then they were like, land on the white dot. And I'm like, okay. And then this other plane kind of got in front of us, and I was like, oh, well, I guess we'll just land wherever now. Yep. It's fine. We'll just figure it out.
7: So are you staying on the field?
6: I am. I'm staying in the North 40 campground.
7: Okay. How did the storms last night?
6: I hid in the bathroom, actually.
7: Okay.
6: Just because it looked a little tornado-y.
7: Yeah. But your tent is still there?
6: Everything's still fine. Yeah, everything's fine. Normally I'm in Camp Shoulder, so this is the first time I've been over on the other side.
7: Okay. Well, this is the first time you've come as a pilot.
6: I know.
7: It's awesome.
6: Got to go sleep at the airplane, you know?
7: So what have you been up to in the last year since we talked, aside from earning your pilot certificate?
6: Well, a lot of it was having to do with getting my pilot license. Right. So, yeah, I went to Florida. I live in Maryland. I went to Florida so I could fly regularly, so take the lessons and get it done very quickly because I'm that kind of person. I was like, I don't want to be one of these people that, not to criticize anything, but I just kind of wanted to get it all done as fast as I could.
7: Right.
6: So I thought it would be easier in Florida with the weather and everything, and we don't have the FRZ down there because I live inside the FRZ in Maryland. And,
20: But yeah, as far as like my job, I have the same job. I've been still doing book tours, talking about the WASP. I went down to the WASP annual gathering that we have at Sweetwater at the National WASP World War II Museum in Sweetwater, Texas. So if anyone wants to come to that ever, it's a great museum out in West Texas, and it's where the WASP learned to fly at Avenger Field. So that was pretty cool. And the B-25 girls, Devil Dog, gave me a ride, so that was pretty cool. And Devin gave me a ride in her family's BT-13, so that was very cool. Yeah. So it's cool to fly there in the planes that my grandma flew.
7: Yes.
20: So that was very cool, because my grandma was a trainer. She taught people in the BT-13 on instruments.
7: Okay.
20: So that was actually a plane she flew.
7: Yeah. Did you feel, I know you're connected to your grandmother, but did you feel a little more connection to her history flying in that airplane? Or were you just enjoying the ride?
20: I guess a little bit. I understand it more a little bit. I mean, I've already been flying in these planes with other people.
7: Right.
20: So I guess I understand a little bit more about what she was going through. And I just, when I think about, you know, the fact that we can fly with iPads today and just look on, you know, it's not really that hard. And when I think about what she had to do back in the day with, like, listening to the Morse code and doing all of that, like, at nighttime, it's insane. Like, she tells this story where she was flying a T-6 at night, moving it to another base, and she saw fire coming out of the engine. Mm-hmm. And she's like, well, that seemed bad, but also the plane was still flying okay, so I just kept going.
7: Right.
20: And it's, like, super

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1: So they kind of started having reunions, and eventually the museum developed. So they have a museum now, and they moved it over there. And it used to be that all, you know, the WASP would try to come, and it was really a draw for people to come and meet them and be able to talk to them about their experiences. And unfortunately, we only have, I believe, 10 of them are still with us, and they can't really travel anymore. So now we have to be the representatives of their history, like me, the families, and also the legacy pilots who have been flying for the military, and our civilian pilots who do things like fly in air shows and help people learn about the history of the female pilots of the past.
2: So that transition is happening now with...
1: Yes, that transition is happening. The museum has a new building, and a lot of the current female military pilots and other pilots have donated some of their flight suits and helmets and things to help people connect current history with what was done by the WASP in 1944 and kind of see the progression of women in aviation history.
2: So somewhat the museum is expanding their mission.
1: Yes.
2: I mean, staying true to the WASP, but...
1: Yes. Staying true to the WASP, but expanding their facilities and trying to offer more, archival options. They have an archive room now, so people can do research on the WASP. You know, kids that want to do National History Day, doing school projects, people in college doing research on aviation history or women's history. That's a resource now that they are building, so...
2: If from your perspective, the story of the WASP, we didn't know much about it until the 70s when everyone made a big deal out of the fact that there were female combat pilots or females flying in the Air Force and the Navy, and this is the first time, and the WASP from 1940 said, wait, remember us?
1: Exactly.
2: And then goes through all of that, and the story keeps elevating. But I almost get the feeling with the research and the things that are happening in Sweetwater, the story is actually beginning to get even more traction.
1: Yes, it's interesting. So when I was a kid, I knew my grandma flew for the WASP, and I did not understand that other people didn't know about it. Yeah. And I thought everyone's grandma did that as a job in World War II, like everyone's grandma was a pilot. And then, of course, as I grew up, I realized that was not the case. And then over the years, there have been several instances where they were not properly recognized for things. And Colonel Nicole Malachowski, who you probably know as the first female Thunderbird pilot, who has been to Oshkosh several times flying, helped introduce a bill and wrote a bill to get the WASP the Congressional Gold Medal, which they were awarded in 2010. So my grandmother was at the ceremony for that, and Nicole was there. So that's one of the ways they've helped recognize them. And then, of course, this argument I had with Arlington National Cemetery helped ironically inform a lot of people about the WASP, which really was what my grandmother and all these women wanted, was for just two people learn about their history. And ironically, by denying my grandmother a place and then having to go and do all this work and write books and be on the news all the time, all these people learned about them, which was what she wanted. So ironically, helped achieve her goal.
2: Mission accomplished. And continues.
1: Yeah. And I just keep having great opportunities from all these people in aviation who offer me ways to help learn about the WASP, and I meet people all the time. I met a really nice guy recently who has a 1946 Luscombe, and he has a WASP painted on the side of it, and he has a nice banner that he hangs every time he goes to like an air show or a fly-in, and he teaches people about the WASP using his airplane, and I think it's awesome. And so I love meeting people like that, and I didn't tell him to do that. He just did it.
2: Yeah, it is amazing. You've been all over the grounds so far this week. Do you have any book signings coming up?
1: I do. I have a book signing at the warehouse tomorrow, so Saturday at 4 o'clock. And then we also have a panel at the museum at 11:30 in conjunction with the National WASP World War II Museum. And we have a pretty cool presentation where we have clips of different WASP talking about aspects of their experience being a WASP or life after the war. And we have cool people that introduce the slides, so I'll be there, and Devin Riley, who flies a BT-13, and Elena Lewis from Culver Propellers, you might know. She makes propellers in her shop in Missouri. So we'll be talking about women in history and aviation and introducing these clips of the WASP.
2: Good. Like I said, you've had a busy week involved with lots of activities. You tired? You're still ready to go for three more days?
1: I'm still ready to go for three more days.
2: Are you staying till Sunday?
1: I am staying till Sunday, yes.
2: Okay. Mm-hmm. From beginning to end.
1: That's right.
2: All right. Enjoy it all.
1: Thank you very much.
2: All right. Aaron Miller is our

0: guest on From the Stand. I'm Steve Buss, and you're listening to EIA Radio.
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4: Were you in Oshkosh in 2022? Here's an interview from that year.
5: All right, we are joined by April Lanotte. Or is that right?
6: You're right, Lanotte.
5: Wow, that's a first.
6: That is a first.
7: And Megan Person, who is being...
5: No, that's Miss Megan Invisible.
7: I was going to say she's filling the role of Captain Anonymous.
5: Yes, from NASA... NASA.
7: I like NASA.
5: Everybody likes NASA.
7: We've had a bunch of people with great stuff come from NASA.
5: And here's another one.
7: Yes.
5: And we're here to talk about STEM integration. Not the leaves, just the stems, right?
6: Yes, just the stems.
5: Very good. Very good. I noticed yesterday, I finally got over to the NASA building. You can't move in there. I've never seen so much interest in NASA in my life. The place was like just marching through. You couldn't walk or anything.
6: It's exciting. It's really exciting.
5: It is exciting. You guys are doing some cool stuff.
6: Thanks. Well, we're excited to be there. We have an improved STEM zone that we call it. And it's an area where we have lots of activities, hands-on activities, some things for people to take away, aimed at kids, you know, kids of all ages. We've had a lot of adults having a lot of fun doing some of the activities that we're doing, and it's great to tie what we have to missions that are going on at NASA, and then also to tie it to what all's happening here in Wisconsin and everywhere else with aviation.
7: All right. For the uneducated, such as myself, what is STEM?
6: That's an awesome question. So STEM, the acronym stands for Science, Technology, Engineering, and Math. And so really it incorporates pretty much everything that we do. If you think about, you know, everything you do in your life, it incorporates one of those four elements. And so it's a focus on all of those types of activities.
5: They said that when Kennedy announced the original moon, we can do the moon in 10 year thing. That was the first giant push of STEM in this country in the education system.
6: Absolutely.
5: And it's good to see it back.
6: It is. And it's great to see everybody so excited about it. And it's become such a kind of a typical part of schools that it's just everywhere.
5: Do you see kids getting really excited? Because, I mean, most of us didn't like math all that much. And a lot of us weren't any good at science.
6: Yeah. Well, you know, the funny thing is it's not all math. You know, you think about STEM and you think, you know, and I know when I was growing up, I grew up in a tiny little town in Pennsylvania. I'm actually from Mars, Pennsylvania, so I'm from Mars.
5: Okay. And you're going back.
6: And I'm going back. But, you know, I thought, oh, I'm not the best math student. I was okay. You know, you plod along, you do what you need to do. 2 plus 2 is 5,
5: yeah.
6: Yeah, yeah. But, you know, after a while, you realize not everything involved with technology and with STEM is actually directly tied with math. And it took me a long time to get to that point, but we need so many people who are good at so many different elements of science, so many different... Sometimes it's someone who's conceptual and can visualize what we need to do, you know, and then you hand it off to someone else who's going to crunch a bunch of numbers because that's what they're good at. And then you have someone else who's good at actually building it and putting it all together. Those are all very different people, and you don't have to be that, you know, everybody says, well, make sure you're good at math and... Yeah, there are people that have to be good at math, but not everybody involved with STEM needs to be a giant math person. So,
5: okay.
7: You know, one of the things that made math easier has been the elimination of the slide rule.
5: Well, I thought you were going to say the elimination of the decimal point, but anyway.
7: What a pain those things are.
5: Oh, hey, you know, there's actual slide rule museums out there, and I still have two of them.
7: Well, I can't tell you how underwhelmed I am
5: yes.
7: at that.
5: Yes. I hope you have nightmares about being chased by the crosshair.
7: Listen, all I know is that thing is the equivalent of a medieval torture device.
5: So you guys are, have you, you're tailoring programs that can be used by schools?
6: We do. We have lots of different programs. We have everything from a program called Aeronautics at Home, where you can just download and do activities right at home.
5: Okay, I thought... I had a different impression. I thought about throwing airplanes in the living room.
6: You can do that, too. That'll work.
5: That goes over big with mom and dad.
7: I was going to say, some of the stuff that we did as kids were rocket related.
5: Yes.
7: Most of them ended up blowing up, though.
6: But... Exactly.
5: No, so... I thought it was a great achievement when I could buy one of them cheap little rubber band planes and actually get it to take off.
6: Exactly. So, yeah, so we have at-home activities. We have... lessons and activities for teachers. We have activities for science centers, museums, a little bit of everything. And so a lot of what we have is usable by just about everybody, depending on what you need. We've got a little bit of it all.
5: Is there a way a school can contact you to find out about these programs, to ask for them?
6: So the best way to do that is to go onto our NASA website. And if you go to our aeronautics website, you can find contact information, and there are links there that you can, and it usually all winds up getting to me at some point. So.
5: it finds its way to Mars.
6: It does. It finds its way, for sure. But we have it all over. We are in the middle of transitioning our website. We'll have a new and improved website. It's already a great one, but it'll be even more user-friendly once we get this next version out there. And there's a really obvious STEM education. You know, if you're a kid, click here. If you're a teacher, click here. If you're, you know, a college student, click here.
5: Right. So, everybody else, click here. If you want to hear a duck quack, click here.
6: Click here. Yeah. Yeah.
5: Well, that sounds good. And I don't know if NASA has always done the outreach, but I'm really happy to see that they're really getting involved in that now. They need the next generation of engineers.
6: We've always done some, but we're really working hard to align what we do even more with our current programs and missions. So, for example, we have a model of the Ingenuity, the Mars Ingenuity helicopter, mm-hmm. that's there today in the NASA tent, and it'll be there the rest of the week. And then we have an activity. We have a hands-on activity that students can do that teaches them about Ingenuity. So,
5: yeah, that's where they make the little paper helicopters, and you had that tube with the fan.
6: That is another activity. This one today involves marshmallows, so they can make a little marshmallow helicopter. So
5: okay, that's something I would not have thought of.
7: Wow, here's the opportunity.
5: Marshmallows
7: to
5: can
7: cook
5: fly.
7: Yeah,
5: marshmallows in space.
6: Well, we actually have our Peeps in Space demo.
5: Oh boy!
6: And so we have marshmallow Peeps that we put in a vacuum chamber.
5: All right.
6: So we simulate high altitude flight and what happens if you don't wear a pressure suit and whenever you go.
5: The Peeps get...
6: they get smashed for sure.
5: Well,
7: I was going to say you turn yellow and make a mess.
5: I don't know. They come out somehow different.
6: So you've got to stop by and I'll show you how it works.
5: All right.
7: Why is it whenever there's any kind of serious science demonstration, it involves Peeps?
5: It involves Peeps, yep. Because they're universal.
6: Because right. You shouldn't eat Peeps. You should just find creative ways to destroy Peeps.
5: Wow. So now we know what they do in their free time at NASA.
7: I can hear the phone calls going to the EAA legal department right now.
6: I was just thinking the same with NASA. I'm like, and now we're going to hear from the Peep company.
5: Is it true that the first Artemis launch will be Peeps?
6: I am not saying a word at this point.
5: I swear, we better see some astronaut on the news with Peeps floating around in the capsule with them.
7: Hey, they did it with M&Ms. Why not
5: Peeps? Peeps deserve their moment.
7: Think of this. Peeps and a ping pong paddle in space.
6: Oh, my gosh.
5: We've just come up with a new advertising program for Peeps. Peeps, we've been behind space exploration for years. So do you have programs tailored at all grade levels?
6: We do. We do. So we have, you know, like we have hands-on activities with marshmallows, obviously geared towards the younger crowd. We have a 3D printer here where we have downloadable files that kids can build. Our X59, they can download and print it. So we have information about internships for high school students, college students. So
5: that's fantastic.
6: Everything in between.
5: Now, your internships, what facilities are they at?
6: You've everywhere.
5: Got them all over the place.
6: They're so, all over.
5: Like in the Cape and everything?
6: Yep, everywhere.
5: Wow.
6: And the beauty of our internships is since COVID, we went hybrid. We were virtual, and now we realized we can actually reach a lot more people. You know, not everybody has access to a NASA center near them. So now people can participate in internships even remotely.
7: I want to be the intern that lights the fuse on the rocket.
5: Yeah, there you go. Run! They got to pick a fast one for that job. Like the ball girl at a tennis match.
7: Yep, absolutely.
5: I would love to go down to the Cape. Could you take old interns? Like retreads?
6: We do have interns of all ages.
5: Really?
6: For people who are in college, people who are in post-secondary programs, doesn't matter what age you are, you
5: people
6: can apply
5: that just
6: to
5: wander
6: be an intern.
5: In off the street? That would be me.
6: You kind of have to apply.
5: But. Oh, darn. Can I be a peep wrangler? I think I can handle that. All right.
7: And once again, the website is what? NASA.
6: So www.nasa.gov, and you'll find everything you need there.
5: Including all right.
7: Peeps.
6: Including peeps. Including peeps.
5: Oh, my goodness. All right. This is Digital Dave.
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9: Welcome back to our final segment for Tuesday of Squawk 1200. I'm Fareed Guillot. Paul Prideker is here with me. And the Airline Pilots Association has stopped by. Carrie Paris is a United 777 captain.
10: First officer.
9: You fly the 777. That's good enough, right?
10: Yes, sir. I would hope so.
9: Yeah. But you're doing some ALPA work this time, and we're trying to inspire the next generation of pilots because, again, when they come to the interview process, they want to be ready. I mean, there's that little thing. But in general, trying to get those pilots who are angling for an airline career to be in a good position.
10: Right. So just thanks for having us, first of all, today. Mm-hmm. And I'm really excited to be here. So representing Airline Pilot Association, we have now it's 42 airlines and close to 80,000 members. So established in 1931, we're the world's biggest non-governmental safety organization in the world. And with that comes with the responsibility to make sure that we use our resources and support to all the members and the future members. And Oshkosh is one of those events where not only we meet the current members that they visit here, I mean, they really look forward to this every year. And another thing is to also like planting in the future and the generation of pilots like we talked about. So we do engagement every day and day in the life of pilots or, you know, supporting programs or how to like fund some of these flight training. So we really welcome these opportunities and it's been an amazing experience so far.
11: You know, what's interesting is we often talk about, you know, sustainability efforts in the industry. And when you hear sustainability, you think of things about, well, fuel and new energy and how we build our airports. But sustainability of the pilot force is critical to all of this.
10: Oh, for sure.
11: So what are some of the things you're doing?
10: So some of the stuff that make sure, ALPA is really like our own main mission is to make sure some of these pilots come in ready, right? So this past several years, thankfully, because we're in the really bound to the economy and an industry and how we're doing, and my time was not great because we are calling ourselves what's called the, you know, like 10-year decade, lost decade
9: you're
10: children.
9: Right. Yeah,
10: so we went from 60 to 65, and so there's a lot of stagnation in the industry. And then, so of course, with the downtown economics downturn, and that's followed by the bankruptcy of some of the major airlines. And so timing wasn't great. But what happened was because I was at the regional, and you guys can probably talk about that with me too, but I had 7 years to really nurture myself, get the knowledge of a co-pilot, and then became a captain later. After 7 years, finally, I got my first opportunity at Mesa Airlines, and then I came to the majors, and I was also a union representative, so I had opportunity to learn a lot. It took me a long time to really understand, you know, being an airline pilot is not just flying an airplane, so much more than that, right?
11: Well, in fact, the flying is the easiest thing we do. It's everything else,
10: True, and because of that, yeah. So I had some good mentorship and opportunity to learn about the industry, but these guys and girls are coming in really young phase, right? Because right now it's great, but you know, industry's picking up, more hiring had happened, and because of that, though, they coming in and not understanding. So now I'm being in the, I hate to say my age, but it being in the middle-aged lady, right? Yeah. But being a pilot, I fly with co-pilots that are in their 20s, and they don't know what it's like to prepare themselves, what could happen in this industry and the history behind it. So our mission and responsibility, one day I won't be doing this anymore, right? And that's coming up in 10, 15 years. A lot of us will be gone. So I want to make sure that we use our resources to make sure, A, they learn the history. When things are looking all rosy, that doesn't mean that this is continuing. There's the ways to protect and also promote our professions to make sure we protect this. So that could be advocacy through the governmental organization, making sure we're getting a relationship with lawmakers, to understanding what's going on with our unions and stuff like that. So we use that in two ways. Education committees are the only ones that we actually touch non-members. And we go to the universities to make sure that we kind of like prepare them with the generations to come about how to become a pilot. And we also do the like a mentorship kind of thing throughout our members in the current pilot group to make sure that we send some of these messages.
11: Before I walked over here, I walked by your tent, and Mark Lockwood was actually doing a presentation.
10: Right.
11: And it sort of sounded like he was doing, you know, a day in the life of a pilot.
10: Right.
11: Because it's not just the flying. I mean, lifestyle that you have to know.
10: And then also, I mean, we just want to make sure that they understand lifestyle is one thing, right? This isn't, also when you choose an airline or you aspire to go to certain airlines, this isn't about the aircraft and the base or what kind of cool cities that we get to go to, right? We can tell you it's more than that. It's about, hey, think of the unions and its support, or what kind of lifestyle is this airline management and relationship, and what kind of like support do you have, right? Like say, for instance, like I am in my middle age, so I know about long-term disability and things like that, how important that is. When you're in your 20s, all I wanted to do was just fly jets and go places. Yeah. And that's all I wanted, you know? So, yeah, we're trying to hit all the different generation. And right now, because of this massive hiring, we're talking about Gen Z flying with, you know, the millennium, and then also with the, you know, we have all
9: don't
10: this
9: forget
10: different.
9: About Gen X.
10: Exactly. Exactly.
9: Don't forget about us.
10: Right. So
9: we're talking with Carrie Paris, who is a pilot with United Airlines and also is representing ELPA here today. So you were speaking about like 2020 was that start, stop. We're flying along great. The pandemic hit suddenly. All the airlines put on the brakes. People are furloughed because that's the usual natural reaction to do. Let's just furlough everybody. So then suddenly, months later, oh, we got to hire. And then now that's kind of... It didn't quite go screeching halt, but it's been slowed down a bunch, you know, and so it's whiplash. You were speaking earlier about how newer pilots are not necessarily knowing the history of the of the airline industry, and this was a very stark example of that. How much do you talk about side hustles and things like that for those low times?
10: The side hustles in terms of like preparing to become for the next.
9: Well, I mean, like, so if you're on furlough, like, what's it going to sustain you while you're on furlough? Like, what are some other, you know, develop some of your other interests that you might be able to monetize that and things like that?
10: Right. Say, for instance, we have unfortunate case of furlough pilots within our association as well. So we were ramping up more of the support to make sure that us as an association really give them a lot more tools and understanding. And not only that, I got a warn letter while I was in the during the pandemic, and I know how it made me feel. And I, luckily or not, because of the support program from the government, the payroll support program, we kind of got to sustain a little bit longer, and then hence we actually did not get furloughed. But I know the feeling, right? So the emotional support is absolutely important. Not only that, but we as an ALPA tend to think that, okay, we have 40 other carriers, let's help each other out. But that may not be always an option depending on the economy and what is going on or your experience level. We may have to look into the Part 135 carriers or an unfortunate case of some of the pilots who are furloughed without having a lot of flight times. They may have to even look at other industries as well, right? So we are, us as an association, also trying to expand the search to make sure that they get all the support, because what happens with the emotional toll takes place, it's not just about us as pilots, but we're talking about family members, loved ones, children. Those are all that affected members, and we want to make sure that we protect and also support all of them. So yes, we're continuously trying to get more about what's going on in industry and economy, just expand more searches more than just an airline job.
11: And you certainly, you know, are accurate in that things don't stay the same, and the best thing I heard about that is pilots are frequently in a position of trying to make permanent decisions, but you're using temporary data.
10: Correct, correct, for sure, yes. And we have to be very flexible because our industry is so changing, so fast-paced, and so we have to keep up as an association as well. Me being a professional development group chair, I am a membership committee is part of my oversight, and that's what's so important is all the members need to be taken care of, whether you're actively with us or unfortunate furlough. And so I have to expand my knowledge to make sure that I'm not just looking at what's hiring, who's hiring right now, but we're continuously trying to do better for the members.
9: You mentioned, like, for example, long-term disabilities. You know, some are pilots coming into a place that is represented by a contract. They don't kind of understand some of those things. What are some of the least, these contracts are negotiated, you know, for the benefit of the pilots, and they're painstaking processes to get those there. What are some of the benefits that pilots generally don't understand about their home contract? You know, what are some of the benefits they get?
10: Oh, well, so for instance, I hate to be this person, but, you know, when the younger the generation it is, then for instance, like, they don't have the life experience, talked about life, you know, like the long-term disability to, or like family life balance, for instance, right? Like female pilots, of which that not everybody choose to become a mother, but say, I'm a mother with two children, I did this industry while I was flying. There are challenges, and wanting to make sure, first of all, like, just, yes, we are a bottom-up organization, we listen to the members, but just because they're all of them doesn't pertain to all of them. We want to make sure to really reflect as a group, to not forget about some of the minority of the group, of what their needs are too. And so we need to do the surveys. We need to make sure that they understand that there are other pilots, that it's to our own, let's protect our own, let's support our own, that kind of thing. So like other stuff that they don't think about, not just a flat out pay rate, right? Other stuff, like where are the what are the reserve rules? I mean, that takes toll on the so quality of family life. What can we do to do the better quality of life we have as an airline pilot? And we can kind of elevate each other. I think the beauty of our airlines is because we have so many different carriers, so we don't have to reinvent the whole wheels as a group. We can kind of compare and contrast with other contracts and what they achieved. And if that is, say, for instance, has a very better quality of life clause, let's adopt that as a group. And so make sure the other carriers can kind of use that as a contract negotiation, and I think it's a great benefit that we have because we can kind of support one another. I mean, between the airlines,
9: 42 airlines, you said, right? That
10: yes,
9: you
10: sir.
9: Represent. That's quite a bit, and it's a wonderful organization. I want to thank you, Carrie Paris, for joining us today.
10: Thank you for having us.
9: And that wraps it up for Tuesday of Air Venture. Michael and Paul will be back tomorrow. 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
7: Fast Eddie here, talking live from the Piaggio Aero Tent, very near our studios here. And with me today is newly announced president and CEO of Piaggio America Incorporated, John Bingham. John, welcome to Oshkosh.
12: Afternoon, Eddie. How are you?
7: I'm good, sir. The first question, and probably the silliest one I'm going to ask all day, is why did you want this job?
12: Gosh, that's an interesting way to start. I think why I wanted the job was very interesting. First of all, you got to have belief in the product. The product that Piaggio makes is fantastic, and the opportunity to tell more people about it and to grow the visibility, the brand awareness, and also the sales of the company, there was just a lot of opportunity all round. And so consequently, that was a big appeal to me. Big appeal also because besides being President and CEO of Piaggio America, I'm also Chief Marketing Officer of Piaggio Aero Worldwide. So I spend sort of 3 weeks a month in the US, 1 week a month in Italy, as we look at all of our marketing and media activities based out of Europe as well, that cover the rest of the world. So what I loved about it was sort of foot on two continents, lots of things going on, great brand, great product, an opportunity to grow a business. So I thought that would be more than enough to fill my day.
13: I think you've got a plate full, definitely. Now, what are your goals and aims with Piaggio? What do you envision you trying to do with the company?
12: I think the first thing for us was, besides, we have a great product, but unfortunately, a lot of people don't know about it. So for us, the things we've done already, we've changed the name of the company very clearly to be Piaggio Aero. So whenever we refer to Piaggio, we don't talk about Piaggio, we talk about Piaggio Aero. So it's evident that we're in the aviation business. Second thing is, aircraft has lots and lots of good features. And how do we get those messages to people? How do we show the plane to people? How do we get people to understand what it consists of? And most importantly, how do we get people to see the differential between buying a Piaggio versus some of our competitors' aircraft, not only in North America, but around the world? And we really do think that we've gone for a message that's really simple, really clear. We focused on four clear attributes of the aircraft, which is the operating costs of the aircraft. It's so much cheaper than a mid-sized jet, and yet one of the other attributes, speed, it's as fast as a mid-sized jet, so there's no performance loss. Your gain is you're operating at under 100 gallons of fuel an hour, which is a very low figure for an aircraft that's going up 402 knots, 463 miles an hour. Our other two attributes we focused on has been the serenity of the aircraft, because as we were talking before we switched things on here, we were talking about the fact that our engines face backwards, our propellers counter-rotate, but all the noise from the engine all goes behind the aircraft. So when you're inside the aircraft, it's absolutely serene. We'd be talking like you and I are talking now. It's very quiet, 68 decibels, because all the noise is behind the aircraft. And the fourth and final part of the aircraft is the size of the cabin itself. Full stand-up cabin. There's no other aircraft in this price bracket, in this class, that has the size of cabin that Piaggio has, with a full stand-up cabin, 6 foot 2 inches wide, 5 foot 9 and a half tall. I mean, it's great.
13: Wow, that well, I'm sold.
12: That's good.
13: just got to hit the lottery to buy one. So you're talking about marketing the airplane more aggressively. What markets are you after?
12: Well, I think it's fair to say that I think everybody's aware that what we would term the traditional markets, North America and Europe, they really have taken they've taken a little bit of a hammering over the last 12 or 18 months. The whole industry's been very slow. There haven't been a lot of buyers around because obviously financial scenarios have impacted everybody around in those two markets. There are, however, other markets that we weren't traditionally in, like South America, Southeast Asia, Australia, India, and the Middle East, all of which we've looked and done a lot of research work around, and we are now starting to see some activity in those markets where we weren't there before. So for us, what we've done is we've looked at the markets that do still have some good life in them. We're working in those markets. When the more traditional markets come back, we'll be able to take the opportunities there as well, and overall we'll grow our business.
13: Well, I want to give you a tip here. I read in, I think it was online, one of the e-magazines I subscribe to, China is starting to open up with their general aviation too. Now, I bet you dollars at donuts you're going to be looking at that real close.
12: Just a little bit, yes. We spent quite a bit of time looking at China, and we continue to do that. The scenario with China, I think, and I was at a board meeting this morning where we were looking at China with a lot of the manufacturers on the field here. None of us really know when the authorities are actually going to take the key, put it in the lock, and actually open the door. And they've been talking about it for a long time, and so one has to balance how much resource you put into preparing the market as to when the market is actually going to open and pay you back. And we think we have a good balance at the moment. We've got some work going on in China. We have some activity that we're taking that we're working hard on, but I have to say to you, it now needs for the market to be opened, and it will benefit everybody on this field.
13: And I'm sure that your company can ramp up the production to meet the demands should China open up?
12: Well, actually, we've done some of that. While the market's been taking a downturn, what we've actually been doing is we actually looked at our whole manufacturing operation, took it apart, put in a lot of lean manufacturing techniques, and sort of really restyled the way we make the plane and get it off the production line. And from that point, we now have a capacity to increase our total volume of aircraft that we produce. Now, we're not going to flick that switch on today because the market, even though it's starting to pick up a little bit, is still a little slow. But as the market comes back and as we get sales from the new markets we've looked at, we now have the ability to go and make the planes to supply those orders. So overall, as I said, we're going to grow our business.
13: That's good. What kind of businesses can benefit from your Piaggio, from the P180?
12: Well, I think it's a cross section of people who have their own private companies, people who need to be more efficient in the way they travel. For instance, if you look, there are a number of people. Car dealers would be an interesting scenario to look at because basically they now have dealerships spread over a wide field as some of the chains have expanded. And I have to say to you, people traveling from business to business, people who have a need to go up and down the coastal seaboards of the country here. The Piaggio takes it all in one jump. It's got a range of just under 1,500 miles. So consequently, take you a long way between different factories you may own, different businesses you may own, different prospects and clients you're going to see inside your business. So it truly is a very efficient business tool.
13: Well, let's talk about the Piaggio Aero itself. What sets you guys apart from all the other aircraft builders?
12: Well, this would be a very difficult answer for your listeners to see, but I'd encourage you to just look over your left shoulder, and if you look over your shoulder, you'll see our aircraft, and our aircraft looks like no other aircraft on this field. It really is a very, very special looking aircraft. It looks fantastic. It's very modernistic, very contemporary in its approach, and really what sets us apart from the rest of the field, as we mentioned earlier on, are low operating costs, but also a very important thing in today's environment that we all live in. The carbon footprint created by this aircraft is much smaller than every other plane in its category. Very, very low CO2 emissions because we're burning less gas than anybody else. So lots of things. Environmentally friendly, low operating costs, and all the other attributes we mentioned earlier on.
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0: Joining us now is Jordan Drischler. Jordan, glad to have you here. All right. And you have a very interesting airplane that you have accompanied here to AirVenture, have you not?
14: Yes, I do. I have a very, very special airplane. And at first, when I just tell people, well, it's a T6,
0: right.
14: The response might be, well, I can walk down to Warbirds and see rows and rows, dozens, maybe 100 T6s down there.
0: Yeah.
14: We've got, obviously, the Aeroshell ones right here on the flight line. But our T6 that we have, and that's the Commemorative Air Force's WASP Squadron's mm-hmm. T6, we call her Nella. And she has the very special distinction of being the only T6 left in existence and more importantly still flying that was actually used by the women Air Force service pilots at Avenger Field during World War II.
0: How did you discover the history of the airplane?
14: We have squadron historians that have really put together all of her past. She's been in our squadron since 2017, and she's certainly gone through some changes over the years. She was originally manufactured by North American in 1943 as a C model, and in the early 50s, she was converted to a G model. And, since then, she's changed hands probably a dozen times, but we do, blessedly have most of the documentation and can track her all the way back to the WASP, and we still have all of that.
0: Okay, all the way back to Sweetwater.
14: Mm-hmm. Yep.
0: And have there been significant changes to the airplane that would make it radically different than what it was in the 40s?
14: Yes and no.
0: Okay.
14: I'm sure the pilots flying it.
0: Yeah.
14: If you ask them, the difference between a C and a G, there are tons of stuff that go into that. But aesthetically, looking at the aircraft,
0: yeah.
14: We've really tried to keep that as authentically, original as we can. We've added, obviously the CAF wings mm-hmm. to it. We've stenciled Avenger Field on it. Obviously, you've got more antennas and gizmos kind of on it now. But we really have it painted that she's number 267. That's the same number. We actually have some really cool photos of actual WASP back in 1943 and 1944 sitting on the wing, and you can clearly see her number that we still have on today. So that is what she would have looked like back in 43 and 44.
0: Yeah. I know that the airplane was part of the Commemorative Air Force's 12 Planes of Christmas mm-hmm. last year to try and upgrade some of the avionics, right?
14: Yes.
0: And has that taken place?
14: Yeah, we just got her out of the avionics shop earlier this week, earlier this year, okay. Which was the same week that we flew her out to Sweetwater, actually, okay. for the WASP reunion. And so that was a really cool event. And so that was all done in April of this year.
0: Excellent. When you're flying the airplane, obviously, have you had much experience in other T-6s or just in this one?
14: No, I think this has probably been... Okay. I've been a bit spoiled. She's a really nice one, yeah. So...
0: I was just wondering if there was some... when you're flying it, if there's some history that kind of permeates through the controls as you're flying it.
14: Yeah, well, I've not flown other T-6s, but right. I do fly a lot, mm-hmm. you know, either myself or flying on crew on other airplanes. So I've flown a lot of different airplanes, and that one certainly has... I mean, by far, been the most special one, and especially, you know, flying it. I got the opportunity to fly it out of Sweetwater, right. where she was based, and that was just an incredible feeling, taking off there in an aircraft that was based there, that was flown by women there, and to look down at the same field and, you know, the rebuilt hangars and the runway. You know, that was a really special moment. So certainly feel honored, you know, every time I get to fly it, or even to just clean it, sit in it, you know, help her, you know, and whatever the airplane needs. It's a really special feeling.
0: Excellent. Jordan Drischler is our guest in this segment, and she flies the T-6 from the Commemorative Air Force, known as Nella. And what does that name come from?
14: Nella is a kind of a cool name that I like to think really spans both her history and how she serves the CAF's mission now. So if you're familiar with the WASP, you've probably heard of, you know, Fifi Nella. Mm-hmm. We've probably have a bunch of the, you know, her little logo floating around here on different maybe shirts or patches that we've seen on a lot of the ladies that are around the grounds today. And so Fifi Nella was basically a Walt Disney character from Gremlins. And she was really special to the WASP. She was their mascot in a lot of ways. She was their squadron emblem that they really adopted. Kind of the story being that, you know, Gremlins would cause all of these, you know, how we get the word Gremlins, right? Yep. Mechanical, you know, Gremlins in the aircraft. Anytime you'd have, you know, an issue, some wiring would short out. Oh, those darn Gremlins. Well, they kind of embraced this specifically, you know, female Gremlin, Fifi Nella, and she was their mascot and good luck charm. So we kind of maybe get where we're going with this, but fast forward 75 years right. after the fact that since Nella left Avenger Field, and obviously she wouldn't have been called Nella back then. Right. She would have just been T-6, you know, 267. And now she flies for the Commemorative Air Force, and a lot of her time is spent out on what we call the Air Power History Tour. Right. And while she's in we have our own separate WASP squadron, she does kind of tag along with the B-29 and the B-24. We kind of refer to her as one of their little friends. And I'm sure a lot of people listening are familiar with that B-29, and her name is Fifi. So when we talk about, well, Fifi Nella, she's out on tour with a 29 called Fifi, so we decided to name her Nella to complete, you know, the mascot of the WASP, and to honor them while also honoring the mission that she's doing now.
0: Excellent. Have you been out on tour much this year so far?
14: Yeah, I have been. I have to be a bit of a weekend warrior because okay. I do still work during the week, but I try to make it out every weekend I can, and that they'll have me. You know, blessedly, we've had a good many people volunteer to come out on tour, right. which has almost led to some overstaffing in certain spots, and they say, oh, well, we don't even need you this weekend, which has kind of been a nice break. But yeah, I've gotten the chance to go out for a couple weeks at a time and use some vacation for that, and then to have this experience here has been really cool.
0: Good. When did you arrive with the T-6?
14: Yeah, we flew in on Sunday, so okay. she's been here all week.
0: Good. So No problems getting in, taking the Warbird arrival over the lake?
14: Yeah, no problems at all. And I'll brag on my pilot over there. He did land right on the purple dot. So right in the middle.
0: There you go. This is your first time here at AirVenture, correct?
14: It is, yeah.
0: So far, what are your impressions?
14: Oh, my gosh. So far, so great. I've been overwhelmed, I guess, is maybe the word to use. I was told it's a marathon, not a sprint. Yes. And I'm a distance runner, so I thought, oh, I'll be good at that. And nope, I hit the wall on like day two. I was like falling asleep at dinner and had to call it an early night. But I've since paced myself pretty well, and just everybody has been wonderful. And obviously, you know, airplanes are cool. So it's been a really special first time. And I'm already like, yeah, well, obviously next year, right? We're going to, you know, stay here and do this and do that. So already planning to come back.
0: Good. When you're here with the airplane, where is it located?
14: Yeah, so she got kind of prime parking. She's right at the Phillips 66 booth, which is not far from the main square there. Mm-hmm. So if you're listening and you're on the grounds today, probably have already seen her. She's hard to miss, but she's a nice shiny T6 right at the Phillips 66 booth.
0: Are you spending a lot of time there answering questions about the airplane?
14: No, you know, we've kind of been enjoying ourselves walking around. Oh, okay. We've been trying to sport these. I know your listeners can't see them, but we've got kind of rocking these cool Nella hats with the airplane on them. So
0: yep, right here,
14: we should be hopefully easy to find if you do run into us. But we do have some signage around the aircraft that can show some pictures and tell more about the story that, you know, maybe we didn't share today.
0: Okay. And, of course, Phillips 66 is helping to support the aircraft.
14: Yes, they are. Yeah, and they've really been supporting the whole Commemorative Air Force mission while we're here as well. So they've been wonderful hosts, and definitely go stop by and check them out.
0: Good. What is your background in aviation?
14: Yeah, you know, I didn't, I wasn't raised in an aviation family by any means, but really fell in love with airplanes as I would say as a teenager, but even growing up, you know, we would take one flight a year every December, and we would go to Disney World, and my favorite part was the airport, which, you know, how my parents felt about that. But I started flying when I was 18, and I started working for a major airline at 19 as an engineer, and I'm still there, you know, 10 years later, and, you know, love every day of it. And I've got involved in the Commemorative Air Force after I moved down to Texas with my job, and been doing that for the past few years, and that's how I'm here today. It's been wonderful.
0: And it's always a question that people have: how did you make the transition from private pilot, probably flying a 172 or 182 or 152 in your flight training, to T6?
14: Yeah, I mean, I just showed up. you just really have to show up. I never thought that I would be. I really just started out as, you know, ground crew. Didn't think I was really going to get to fly. Didn't realize, oh, you just volunteer. You show up and, you know, basically donate your time and your effort. And people have been so encouraging, and, you know, trying to get me time in the aircraft, using transition flights, or, hey, we've got time, let's go and do some training. And because where else do you just go? I mean, there are places you can go to do T6 training, but just been super encouraging and helpful. And so really been able to do it out on the road mostly.
0: Excellent. Well, Jordan, thank you very much for joining us today. Enjoy the rest of the show, and keep that nice shiny T6 out there for us.
14: Oh, well, Travel, thank you so much for having me on, Steve. It's been an honor.
0: Thank you. This is EAA Radio.
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16: Fast Eddie here, once again flying solo. Be afraid, Oshkosh, be very afraid. And in me with the studio today, Sam Busfield from Switchblade. You guys got a tent here, don't you?
17: We have a tent.
16: Aha, and this is good. You have a tent, not a pavilion. We had a discussion about that earlier.
17: Okay.
16: Now, you guys have been working on the Samson Switchblade for a number of years. What, probably 10 by now, right?
17: 11.
16: 11 years? Wow. So it takes a long time to get a project from an idea in the back of your head into a real piece of equipment.
17: Yeah, and
16: you guys are almost there.
17: So, like, for instance, this year we did the design and construction and installation of our flying car transmission, which they don't sell anywhere. You know, you don't find flange car transmissions available.
16: I was going to say, it's a full custom-made piece, isn't it?
17: It is.
16: Oh, that had to be painful.
17: Oh, it was. But, you know, we got it done, got it in there. Then you have to do disconnects for the propeller because you can't have the propeller spinning on the ground. You know, it makes for trouble for the guys behind you. And then lots of different things were accomplished this year, and we're sneaking right up on first flight. So there you go.
16: And you were trying to get first flight before you arrived here.
17: Yes, I know. We were so wanting to fly before we came. But, you know, when I looked at it, I said, well, we could push, we could make it. But then if you push, you might not make it. So discretion went to the let's do it right. Let's do it a little bit slower and let's go to AirVenture and come back, breathe, and then do a nice flight test.
16: Well, you see, the problem there, and you're well aware of this. I've experienced this myself. I'm sure everybody involved in aviation has experienced it. It's burnout.
17: Yeah.
16: You get blinded by what you're working on. You are so dead set on the goal that you just forget about everything else. You get tunnel vision.
17: Yeah.
16: And that's what you were trying to avoid.
17: Right, right. So hopefully we'll reset, push the reset button here, and then all eyes out, looking at everything. We'll actually have to go through the vehicle, check all the torque stripes and make sure everything's still where it should be, since we drove over and we'll drive back 2,000 miles. So
16: wait a minute, you're not driving in this, are you?
17: It's on a trailer, but it still gets bounced.
16: It still gets bounced, yeah, that's for sure. But you're going to check all of your fasteners. You've probably got a checklist that's like 7 miles long for the first flight.
17: Yeah, at least 6.5.
16: Well, how close are you to the first flight?
17: So what's left is, it's actually not that bad other than just going over the vehicle again with a fresh pair of eyes that slept for a couple of days. But we have to replace the engine starter, the motor starter. Basically, the starter for the motor was a little bit underpowered, and that's not a good thing when you have to restart your engine in the air. And then we have to put in the fire extinguishing system. And there's a little bit of wiring that goes with a new starter motor because we were at 24 volts. This will be a regular 12-volt DC starter motor. So we have to shift a little bit on the bus structure for the electrical. So that's a few weeks' work, and then we should be ready for engine start, using the prop to be an air brake to go ahead and make the engines and computers work together, to the tuning of the engine.
16: Well, and you still have some significant obstacles here.
17: That's a few weeks, but you know those few weeks can stretch if you have any issues, which I don't think we will. But you know that's why we're doing testing.
16: Well, you know, during the construction of any vehicle, you're going to run into gremlins that you're not expecting. Well, how many gremlins have you had to kill so far?
17: You know, I have a long and lengthy list.
16: I hate when they show up. Now, you're talking about a fire suppression system.
17: Yes.
16: A lot of aircraft, you know, your larger commercial aircraft, they all have fire extinguishing systems. But general aviation is pretty light on a fire extinguishing system. Why are you putting one in this?
17: This is just for the test pilot, and it's just because this is the first integration of this engine in the cockpit or in the engine bay back in there. We were on the fence of whether we would have it or not, but got advised that it wouldn't be a bad thing, and we can carry the weight, so we decided to go ahead and throw it in. It's a foam-type system, so all we need is the bottle put on, the nozzle spray pointed the right way, and the handle ready for the pilot if he wants it.
16: Now, this is just for your test aircraft. This is not going to be for production?
17: Yes. No, I wouldn't necessarily do that for production.
16: Okay. I was curious about that. I understand that you've made modifications to it already. Regarding specifically the horn, what's this all about?
17: Well, we had a horn, obviously for the ground you have to have a horn. People get in situations where they have to wake up other drivers or people around them.
16: No, say it isn't so.
17: Yeah, I would like to, but no. And so, yeah, so we have a horn there. So you got to have it. That's just what it is.
16: Is it something notable, like, say, a train horn from a locomotive?
17: Ours is it's got a sharp bark to it because we didn't want to have a mealy like mew mew.
16: No roadrunner horn or anything like that.
17: No, it's something that sounds pretty decent. You wouldn't be ashamed to use it, and it's not going to blow a toupee off somebody 4 miles down the road if you do use it.
16: Well, I was going to say, most people are not shy to use a horn.
17: Right.
16: Haven't been there and done that.
17: Yeah.
16: So you're getting ready to fly this thing. Are you, like, laying awake at night thinking we're almost there?
17: I'm mostly laying awake thinking about, okay, what can we do this next thing that can get us there faster? But I am still laying awake, I'll tell you.
16: Oh, I'm sure you are. That bringing this to life has been a tremendous achievement, and I'm sure that there have been a multitude of challenges.
17: Yeah, well, we got through engine installation, transmission, prop installation now. Really, we just have the motor start and then prop testing with the static, so that we make sure there's no problems with the prop and the transmission and the engine. And then taxi testing and flight testing. So,
16: what kind of problems are you looking for between the transmission and the engine and propeller?
17: It's always usually harmonics. It's something where you get one thing that excites another thing, or they two of them separately, no issue. You put them together, and then all of a sudden they start to play on one another. So, for instance, you can we have an engine. It's a four-cylinder, so you have it divisible by two. Our propeller is a five-bladed prop, so we can't have any gear in the transmission that has teeth that would be divisible by two or five. So you end up with gear teeth of 33 or 37 or something like that. So those are the things you do to kind of help off the front end mitigate any known harmonics that might show up. And then you have to just look and test and hook up instruments and make sure as you run through the RPM range and get it all there, everything's copacetic.
16: Did you test this combination on a test stand, or you just put it in the vehicle and you're going to go from there?
17: We put it in the vehicle. We'll take off the back shroud so that it's not inside the duct in case there is some vibration that sets up. We don't want – there's such little clearance between the prop and the duct because a ducted fan, that's what's required. It's like an eighth of an inch. So we do have that we'll do first, just to test it on a stand, if you will, using the vehicle as a stand, but just have the ducted fan off.
16: Well, I imagine this transmission that you're talking about, that's got to be a major piece of manufacturing. Did you do that in-house, or did you farm it out?
17: Well, consulting engineers that were really good at that particular thing is what we went to for the gear design and the transmission. We actually had a lubrication expert on it, believe it or not. Somebody is just doing the lubrication part. So it is a kind of a major accomplishment. It's something somebody might spend several years at. We had less than a year, and we took right about a year. So,
16: the gearbox, forced oil lubrication or splash?
17: It's forced oil. Gears, in this case, gears like to be misted on the side where they're meshing, they're coming together, and mm-hmm. then they like to be, I won't say blasted, but fairly well lubricated on the backside for cooling. So they like a little bit of mist going in, so they're nice and slippery, but not heavy as the gears mesh. And on the backside, you just want to dump a lot so that they cool off, and then it sprays out from there.
16: And, of course, there is the ubiquitous chip detector.
17: Yes, indeed. A little magnet on the very bottom.
16: You got to have that. How many quarts of oil are you putting in this thing? And are you using synthetic?
17: It is. It's fully synthetic racing oil. It's like, I don't know, it makes you go faster type of oil.
16: Hey, that's good stuff.
17: I know.
16: You can't go fast enough in an airplane.
17: That's true.
16: This is definitely getting to the point where things are starting to get interesting.
17: Yeah.
16: It's a computer EFI on the engine too, right?
17: Yeah. So that is the thing. When we tune the engine, we have to tune it with two computers because we have a main computer and then a backup. And the backup computer actually runs and powers a backup fuel injector. So we have the different fuel injector systems for each. So if one goes down, you've got a complete new system. So,
16: okay, so you've got backups for the backups and everything.
17: Something like that.
16: I'm telling you, that's a pretty complicated piece of hardware.
17: Well, most aircraft have something similar to that anyway, but, we want to be as good as we can possibly be walking into this thing.
16: Oh, absolutely. You want this to be as safe and as reliable as possible.
17: Yeah, yeah.
16: You got to cut down on that what if factor, because that'll get you into trouble. What if? Yeah. Well, you still got a lot of work to go. Where are you here at EAA or at Air Venture?
17: Yeah, we're just a half block down on Knapp Street from the tower towards Boeing Plaza, and it's booth or tent 301, I think, right off the backside of Hangar A. And we have a nice big place there. Oh, the big thing this year, I even forgot. We have a dashboard. Our full dash is there for the first time for people. You can sit in the dash display, the mock-up, and go.
16: Nice.
17: And it's got a digital instrument right in front of the pilot, so it's kind of cool to look at.
16: Well, it sounds like great things are happening over there. You ought to go over and check it out. I know I'm going to. We've had Sam Busfield here of Switchblade in our studios. My name is Fast Eddie, and this is EAA Radio.
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18: I am Amy Loboda, and I am so excited to introduce Eric Robinson from Operation Hilo, and again, because David's been in here a couple of times, David Smith, CEO of Robinson Helicopter. Don't mix that up, guys. They have

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1: On the North Carolina mountains, that's not used to that after Hurricane Helene. So it knocked out most of the infrastructure. It knocked out communication, but it also knocked out a lot of the airports. So there were people cut off. There were people stranded. So you can't get an airplane into that terrain. So it made helicopters the ideal mode of transportation for that mission.
2: Yeah, and thank you for correcting me. Helene and Milton came on each other's
1: back to back.
2: In fact, I was affected by both of them in Florida, not like what happened in North Carolina. But it's they kind of run together. I think it was 2 weeks.
1: That's correct.
3: We were going time,
2: between
3: yeah.
2: the two of them. Yep. It was insane last year. Absolutely insane. And David, the Robinson helicopters have been integral in all kinds of operations for relief all over the place. I know even with the floods in Texas, helicopters were integral in getting people out of there.
3: Yeah, it's a critical mission. One of the most motivating things about being part of the helicopter industry is the life-saving part that these aircraft can bring. Fixed wing are great for a lot of things and bringing supplies during relief efforts. They're integral as well. But in saving lives directly, a helicopter is the best for that. That's why search and rescue is so big for our industry. But these missions are all over the world too, and so weather events are happening. We had floods and fires last year in Australia and in Chile and Brazil. We have them in Africa routinely, and our aircraft are often used in those applications as well. I think the thing that's most amazing about Operation Helo's efforts is the coordination and the sophistication of it. We've never had this level of intentional thought about preparing for instead of just reacting to. And I think that's the big exciting part about this for me is that we can work together to think about what would make a safer operating environment. They were able to operate successfully in the North Carolina campaign and in the Texas campaign without any mishaps or incidents, which is a miracle because it's all confined area landings. It's all in really unimproved and difficult locations. Those are things that are, frankly, a miracle. And long term, we can't rely on miracles alone, so we're going to be better at preparing and training people and doing the things necessary to be better, you know, set up.
2: Eric, tell me about how Operation Helo came together.
1: So yeah, when Helene happened, obviously there was a huge need for relief. There was not a lot going in. There was no communications coming out. So a group of us kind of banded together. We put the call out and said, this is a helicopter mission. If you want to fly, bring your helicopter to Hickory. That's going to be our muster point. And we can start administering aid, doing wellness checks, and doing search and rescue in the North Carolina mountains. So we put the call out thinking that we'd get 5 to 10 helicopters day one. We got 33.
2: Wow.
1: And as the mission grew over the 11 days, not only did it grow in size, but it also evolved from an organizational standpoint. So we had great people around us the whole time that brought amazing skill set. So we went with the technology advances. We went from paper maps to a chart on a TV to where we were tracking our assets in real time. So David mentioned safety, and that was a big one. We could track our assets in real time. We had ingress and egress points. So it was born out of Helene. Ultimately, when it was all said and done, we flew over 4,000 missions. We administered more than 2 million pounds of aid. But again, it was simply we put the call out. We learned that people really want to help in a disaster situation. They don't always know how. So oftentimes, we're just that conduit, and we do. We put SOPs around it. We put safety procedures around it, and we put structure around it to where hopefully going forward, along with the training that we're going to offer, that we're going to be able to do this safely and effectively when and if something happens.
2: Well, there's got to be a vetting process because you can't have a 20-hour Helo pilot come in and say, I want to help, and then be doing sling operations. Mm-hmm.
1: So that's why we're a membership organization now. When you sign up to be a member of Operation Helo, you immediately get a background check. We collect your experience, but with the training aspect, we are offering a higher level of training to all of our pilots. Every aviator I've ever run into wants to be a better aviator. So we're going to give them that opportunity, and it's stuff that they're not going to learn getting their PPL, and oftentimes not their commercial. It's going to be how to fly with FEMA.

0: how to fly with government agencies, how ingress and egress points in a congested area, confined spaces. So they'll learn that, but they'll also get the opportunity to validate that through some mm-hmm. opportunities with Robinson.
1: Mm-hmm.
2: I am Amy Laboda, and we are speaking with Eric Robinson with Operation Hilo and David Smith of Robinson Helicopters. Say that three times fast. Anyhow, it sounds like things have absolutely coalesced in the year.
1: Mm-hmm. Mm-hmm.
2: Talk a little bit about what these standard operating procedures are. Yeah, you can get a little granular mm-hmm. with this crowd. The AirVenture crowd knows what you're talking about.
0: Sure. So if we're operating out of our muster point, or we're operating out of a certain area, given the circumstances, there may only be one way in and one way out. Well, what you don't practice is maybe you ingress at 200 feet and you egress at 500 feet, or vice versa. So that's the SOP type stuff that we're working on. Again, confined spaces. How are you going to get out once you get in? Mm-hmm. If you're fully loaded, if you're full of fuel, if you have to bring someone out that's, you know, that maybe puts you close to gross, are you going to try to power your way out, or are you going to get some speed up, or are you going to spiral out? So it's just stuff like that of stuff that you don't learn when you're mm-hmm. going to another airport to get a hamburger. So these helicopters are extremely valuable. We learned that especially in Texas. We were dealing a lot with the Texas National Guard. Of course, they have the heavies. They have the mm-hmm. 60s, and they have the Chinooks, and they can bring big assets to the fight. Well, they learned early on that we're getting in places that they can't even attempt. So day two, we're dropping in National Guard members in our 44s.
1: Mm-hmm.
0: So we learn quick how to play nice with those guys, but we're also writing SOPs with those guys too of how do you play well together in an environment like that.
2: That's huge, because it's that integration of, like you said, the National Guard, FEMA, mm-hmm. understanding what you in your smaller aircraft can do, and how you can delicately put somebody down in it mm-hmm. in terrain where you might really be hovering, but maybe one skid is where it needs to be so they can jump out, things like that,
1: mm-hmm.
2: that, as you said, bigger helicopters are not going to be able to do. They're going to mm-hmm. have to send somebody down a cable.
0: Mm-hmm. That's right.
2: Mm-hmm. And that introduces a whole other level of risk.
1: Sure. Correct.
2: And everything it sounds like you're doing is trying to eliminate risk.
1: That's right. That's right. Trying to standardize in a way that gives these aviators who our customers who fly and volunteer for these missions are incredibly generous people, but they're always managing this sort of equation of the desire to save and desire to help, but the risk of being in an uncontrolled space or an area that's less controlled. So I think that this gives a framework that we hope will increase the number of volunteers, and then that will enable people to contribute and support their neighbors when they're in need, you know. So I think to Eric's point, we're kind of a conduit for all this generosity people have built up from being in aviation, but they need a way to do it safely and in a controlled way. So I think that's the amazing part about Operation Hilo. They're at a really high sophistication level from the technology they have at their resources, and now the relationships they've been able to develop with the top level organizations of each region. It's a key that unlocks a whole bunch of significant life saving value, you know.
2: Tell us a little bit more about where you are here at AirVenture 2025 so people can get to you, see what you've got there. You're on Boeing Plaza, right?
0: That's correct. We have our command center. So we have an operations center that we can deploy. We know that we're not always going to have the luxury of an FBO to work out of. So we can deploy this command center for any extended period of time, and we can run our operations, literally everything, out of this command center. It's set up, and you can walk through it, and we can give you the whole tour. It's behind the DC-8, the Samaritan's Purse DC-8 there on Boeing Plaza.
2: Wow. Okay. And you're going to be here all week.
0: All week.
2: Have you done any press conferences? Have you made any announcements?
1: Yeah, we announced our partnership, and the team took delivery of an R-44 that's now going to be used as kind of the flagship product for the Operation Hilo team. And, you know, a big part of this is making sure there's enough aircraft and there's enough, you know, support around the country to be able to handle any mission that pops up. So, you know, I think we obviously had another live exercise with the Texas floods, and we did real quick work all on the 4th of July. It was sort of an urgent matter, of course, for all involved. So we had a lot of folks that were again, able to step in at that critical time and the critical moment. So this announcement this week and what we're sharing and demonstrating at the show is all connected to that sort of high calling that we have, you know.
2: And it's not just helicopter pilots that you need to be part of Operation Hilo, I'd assume.
0: No, we need everybody. I mean, volunteers. That's mm-hmm. what we need. You know, it takes a lot to run this mission. Helicopter pilots are one piece of it. We have to have operations, people to run operations. We have to have people to run supply, because we do. We get a lot of supplies that we can mm-hmm. take out during that time. So, yeah, we need anybody and everybody. We're not going to turn anybody away. But I will say, definitely come check out the helicopter. It's there on the corner of Boeing mm-hmm. Plaza. It's a beautiful airplane. It's sitting right there on the corner. Can't miss it. It's got all the bells and whistles, and it's going to be a great
1: nice
0: ambassador.
1: Paint job too.
0: Yeah, it's fantastic. Yeah, it's going to be a great ambassador for both of us going forward. That's right.
2: You guys sound like proud papas.
0: We have it. Yes,
2: I'm going to come over there and take a look at it myself.
1: Just wait. Our new R88 that we're developing too is going to be perfect for a Leaf, and so I can't wait till there's an Operation Hilo R88.
0: Yeah.
1: They can really do even more work and you know, save more lives. So
2: We're talking to David Smith. He is the CEO of Robinson Helicopters, and Eric Robinson. He is with Operation Hilo here at EAA Radio. Thanks for coming in.
1: Thank you.
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2: This is Amy Labota with Attitude Adjustment, and I now have a good friend, Tom Haynes, fellow Aviation Publications retiree, and Quentin Smith. They are with Elephants, Rhinos, and People, which is an NGO. In fact, you got erp.ngo. I think that's wonderful as your website. And you are working to save some animals, and you're doing so through general aviation. Welcome to Attitude Adjustment, Quentin and Tom. Tell us about what you're doing in Africa and why it's so important and how GA is helping.
4: Yeah, thank you very much for having us, Amy. Yes, we've been going for a good 10 years. We're celebrating our, you know, 10th anniversary this year, and we are conserving elephants and rhinos in southern Africa. And we do so by, you know, acquiring big pieces of land and then taking care of the animals that way with boots on the ground. And we've expanded so much, we ran out of boots. So we decided we need an eye in the sky, and we established ERP Air Wing, which is leveraging aviation for conservation.
2: ERP Air Wing. I like the sound of that. Now, one of the other things you're doing is you've got a very unique airplane that you've settled on. Why?
5: Yeah, we've settled on the NX Cub from Cub Crafters, and it's a little unusual in that it has a nose gear on it. Most of the X Cubs or the other Cub Crafters airplanes are tailwheel airplanes. We selected the NX Cub because it's got a really robust nose gear on it that makes the airplane just as capable as any of the tailwheel airplanes out there, either at Cub Crafters or anywhere else. But because it's a nose gear airplane, it is a lot easier for pilots to come over and fly the airplane and transition into it easily without having to have tailwheel proficiency or a tailwheel endorsement. And also, we learn that it's also about a third cheaper to insure than a tailwheel airplane, because we all know about some of the accidents that are typical with tailwheel airplanes, and far less likely in a tricycle gear airplane. So it's an amazing kind of backcountry airplane that'll do really well in the outer parts of Namibia where we're going to be.
2: Okay, so you just said two things that are kind of weird to me: nose wheel and backcountry airplane.
5: Yeah.
2: What is it that's hardened about this nose wheel on this airplane that really makes it so good for that?
5: Yeah, it's an amazing piece of engineering, actually, the way that they have completely designed the nose gear truss system to tie into the engine mount and distribute the loads from the nose gear in a way that out into the frame in a way that really makes the nose gear very stout. It is a pivoting nose wheel, like a Cirrus or something like that. But when you're on the ground, if you want to maneuver it around, there's a pin you can pull, and the nose wheel will spin completely around.
2: Wow.
5: And allow you to easily maneuver it in and out of tight spaces. And then you do have to put the pin back in, and there is an alarm in the airplane that will let you know if you forgot.
2: Oh, good.
5: Because
2: that wouldn't go well.
5: Yeah, but I've flown it and done some really short takeoff and landing things, and I've flown with Brad Dom, for example, in Idaho and some pretty tight places, and there is no compromise with the nose gear versus the tailwheel airplane in this case.
2: Sweet, sweet. That is very awesome. Now, you're talking about bringing pilots over. Explain to me what you mean by that. Where are you getting your pilots from?
4: Yeah. So, Amy, what we're initially doing is once we have our second aircraft, and we can talk about that in a minute, but once we have them in Namibia and we are operational there, we will be putting like African wildlife packages or experiences together where, US pilots can come over and fly the planes and fly over the areas where we are conserving elephants and rhinos, but land and stay at lovely lodges and just have a fabulous African experience. And the way we'll do that is the proceeds from that will go towards ERP Air Wing to fund our operations on an ongoing basis. So we'll have an event like that on a quarterly basis. And we'll see where the program leads. In the future, we may need volunteer pilots to actually come and help us fly missions. We'll figure that out when we get there, but that's the plan for right now.
2: Envision a mission for me, a typical mission. How can GA help protect these animals? I mean, what do you see from above that really makes that difference?
4: Yeah, so I think, the first thing is awareness. So, I always say it's like putting a big beware of the dog sign up in the sky. And in other areas where we have, protection from the air, we have zero poaching incidents.
2: Oh.
4: So it's very effective. And, we'll fly daily missions. These planes are equipped with infrared cameras as well as GPS collar tracking devices. So where there's an elephant herd, we would collar the matriarch and we'll know where they are so we can fly right to them and do herd monitoring, herd counting, and make sure they are all good and safe. And on a daily basis, we'll visit the different areas and make sure that the surroundings are safe and sound and communicate with our people on the ground so we can coordinate with them and with the government.
2: This is Amy Laboda, your host of Attitude Adjustment. We're talking with Quentin Smith and Tom Haynes about ERP, elephants, rhinos, and people. It is a terrific conceptualization of a project. You just had a talk here today at AirVenture. How did that go?
5: Yeah, we had a press conference where we took official delivery of the first NX Cub. It's on display at the Redbird booth, and people can go by and see it all week. And so when it gets to Namibia, it'll be the first NX Cub to be in all of Africa.
2: Oh.
5: So that's kind of exciting.
2: How's it getting there?
5: Well, we're going to get two of them once we get the second one paid for. We'll ship the two of them to Namibia in a container because it really is only cost effective to send two at a time. And then we'll assemble them and put them to work over there. But as Quentin alluded to, we are running this campaign now called the Signature Campaign, where we're inviting 500 pilots to each donate $1,000, and that will help fund entirely this second airplane for us. So we're pretty excited about that. We've had great response here at the show, and look forward to more.
2: Oh, that's terrific. So you have a way to do that over by the Redbird booth, too.
5: We do. There's a QR code on our signage that you can just scan with your phone, takes you right to the page where you can learn about it and enter your information for donating. And the really fun part of it is the signature part is that those who donate can have their name on the side of the airplane. So the second airplane will be covered with names of the people who helped make that airplane possible. And it'll be flying in Namibia doing its great work, all as sort of a way to honor all the people who helped get it there.
2: Now, this is kind of a labor of love for you, Tom. I mean, we go way back.
5: We do.
2: AOBA pilot.
5: let's not even think about how far back that goes.
2: Full disclosure, I have worked for Tom in the past, and he is a worthy taskmaster, I will tell you that. But in retirement, you've got a passion for what's going on in Africa. Talk about that, please.
5: Yeah, I mean, I've really developed a passion for public benefit flying in general, doing some pilots and pause flights with my Bonanza recently, for example, and those kind of missions. But Africa really holds a special place in my heart. You know, I flew there first in 2012 with my wife. We did a flying safari kind of thing, and the ability to up close to the animals, you know, use a GA airplane to get around to places that are really difficult to get to any other way. You land, you stay at these beautiful lodges, you go on these game viewing drives, and you get right up close to the airplanes, and it really spoils you. You know, you will never be satisfied going to a zoo again after you've had this experience.
2: Yeah.
5: But it you know, really Africa, you know, kind of gets a hold of your heart and just finds a place there. And so I've really become passionate about the idea of flying in Africa and helping the animals. And so when Quinton and Company reached out to me asking for some help on this project, it was an easy yes because of my experience there.
2: Quinton, where did you meet Tom?
4: Well, you know, everybody knows Tom. So, you know, it's one of many sources. But, you know, certainly after his retirement, we connected with him. And, you know, I was still explaining about elephants, rhinos, and people. But when I got to rhino, he said, I'm in. So, you know, he's been a tremendous friend of ERP and of the ERP Air Wing. And, you know, just a fantastic guy to have with us. And we've had a lot of fun so far and a lot of support. And I think I'll just also say that the first aircraft that we acquired, we got from, you know, tremendous support from a handful of donors, of which Redbird Flight Simulations are one. And that's where our airplane is parked there. So they kind of gave us the pioneering support that paved the way for a number of other donors and put us in a position relatively quickly to buy our first plane, which we took ownership of this morning. So, you know, we're pivoting now to, you know, we had a lot of pilots that say, well, look, we want to make a contribution, and we figured out this way to do it with a signature campaign.
2: Yeah, that is just terrific. The situation in Namibia is a little bit unique because the terrain is so unique. You've got really, really like sandy desert there, and then you've got mountains. That can make it very challenging. I mean, that makes it perfect for the oversight.
4: Yeah, absolutely. I mean, you know, just for our U.S. friends, you know, Namibia is about the size of Texas and Louisiana combined. So, you know, about 10% of the U.S. in terms of surface area, but with less than 1% of the population. So very sparsely populated country, a very interesting country. You know, if you look at the landscapes there, it's some look like the moon, and there's oasis and wilderness and desert. So it's really, they have a slogan that says, see the whole world in one country and see Namibia.
2: Wow.
4: And, you know, and of course, again, Cub Crafters, NX Cubs are perfectly suited for that. And they've been a tremendous supporter of the program as well.
2: Quinton Smith and Tom Haynes, thank you so much for taking the time to come over to EAA Radio and tell everybody about this. Tell me again, you're at the Redbird booth, which is just outside of Hangar A, all week, and then online at erp.ngo.
5: Exactly. Thank you.
2: You're welcome. Have a great rest of your Air Venture experience.
4: Thanks, Amy.
3: Here's an interview from AirVenture 2011.
2: Can you tell me why you decided to come out here on the square and be part of the picture? What's your name?
6: My name is Carol Myers. I'm from Tigerton, Wisconsin, and I've been a pilot since 1984. So I decided to come out and see other people and partake of the show.
2: Terrific, Carol. And who have you got here? Jane Barclay? What's your history?
7: My history is I took lessons, actually, from Carol's husband, Keith Myers. He was a fantastic pilot, loved it, and I've been a pilot since 2004.
2: 2004. Well, welcome to the ranks, and let's see who else is out here. I'm walking around, and I see somebody in a green shirt. What's your name and what association?
8: My name's Kim, and I'm a commercial pilot, CFI, working on my AMP.
2: Terrific. Where are you from, Kim?
8: I live in Akron, Ohio right now. Born and raised in Cincinnati. So this is my mom. She's got a balloon rating.
9: Hi. She's the real pilot.
2: Oh, no. Balloon pilots are real pilots, too. Trust me.
9: I just don't have a chance to fly it very often, but it's fun.
2: That's delightful. And what motivated you to come out here today?
8: Well, actually, we're on a group trip with my friends from A&P school. So I'm technically getting credit for being at school right now. So you can't go wrong.
2: No, you can't go wrong with that. Exactly. Well, welcome, welcome, and move on in so you get into the picture, most definitely. Now, I have to ask you, what motivated you? We've got somebody out here on the plaza with the most darling little puppy, and she is dressed as Rosie the Riveter today.
10: Actually, helping out with the to sell B-17 rides, everything.
2: Terrific. Well, thank you for coming out here.
10: You're welcome. No problem.
2: Excellent. So it is a real festival atmosphere here on ConocoPhillips Plaza. We are so excited to be a part of it. And as you can see, we've got redheads, we've got dreadlocks, we've got the young, we've got the old, we've got in fact, the oldest here. We're just sitting under the shade tent a few minutes ago. It was really exciting. We had about 9 or 10 wasps. Now, do you know the story of the wasp? They were women's air service pilots in World War II. These women flew in 1939, 1940, 1941. They flew in of our country. And at the end of the war, they were decommissioned, and they were told to go on home. So they did, but they never forgot their experiences flying all these World War II aircraft. Can you tell me what you're doing out here on the field?
11: I got my license in 1979, and I wanted to be a part of the picture.
2: That's exciting. How about you?
12: Because I'm a woman pilot.
2: There you go.
11: Amy. Cindy Cooper from Fort Myers, Florida.
2: Cindy Cooper from Fort Myers, Florida. It's so good to see you. One of the reasons that I like to come and be part of this shoot is because I meet people I know. Cindy, when did you get here? We are live on EAA Radio right now.
11: I've been listening to you. We got here last Friday.
2: Last Friday. So you've been here the whole time through the rain and the storm. And everything.
11: 2 days of rain, 2 wonderful, lovely, dry, cool days, then another 2 days of rain, and then today, and it's glorious.
2: Well, terrific, terrific. Welcome.
11: Good to see you.
2: Good to see you, too. I'm telling you, these are all the reasons why I come to AirVenture each year, is because you never know who you're going to meet. There are the most interesting characters out on ConocoPhillips Plaza. That's exactly right. That's exactly right. I'm going to move out to the back of this and see who else I can find here. Ah, it's my radio station guest. Caroline Sheen, welcome to EAA Radio. Linda Shiner, welcome to EAA Radio. I have with me here the photographer and also the editor of Air and Space Smithsonian Magazine. Welcome to the show today. How are you doing?
9: Thanks, Amy. We're doing great. These crowds always amaze me year after year after year, all of these people who come to Oshkosh and how well the Poboreznis have planned it. And I'm just so happy today that we've got this great weather. It's super.
2: Yeah, I'm telling you, we were stressing this picture because we didn't know if the sun was going to shine or not. And, of course, that was going to change everything, as you might imagine, Caroline.
9: It's all about the light. Of course, this is hard noon light, and we really like dusk for making the nice photographs that you see in Air and Space Magazine. I'm actually the photo editor, but I do take an occasional picture for the magazine here and there. But I assign some wonderful photographers, a lot who are here in Oshkosh today. And it's great to have the sun.
2: Yeah, exactly. I mean, there's the good side and the bad side to that, which is you get this marvelous blue sky against this marvelous blue airliner. Most definitely wanted to see the tail of that and the explanation. Every year we get a different background. Can you imagine that? And they don't tell me in the photo what that background will be.
9: I like the way you roll with it, Amy. And I want to say, a couple of years ago, I was in Seattle looking at the cabin of the 787, and it really is a revolutionary change. It's not like any other airliner I've ever been in. I'm so excited that they're finally going to get it delivered and that we're all going to get a chance to take a ride on it.
7: Yes, you're like me, and it's killing me because the one thing I cannot do is I cannot get this mic to go inside that airplane. I've been trying to figure out how to do that all morning so that I could be on the radio and do the press tour at the same time. So I'm hoping that they're going to give me special dispensation when I get off of the radio on my break and let me go in and take a look around inside.
13: Well, I hope the best for you. And I also want to say thank you to you for having this radio program here. It's really great that you're broadcasting to all of the audience here at Oshkosh. And I want to take the opportunity to say that it's wonderful that we're celebrating the centennial of aviation. And there's another centennial that we're celebrating this year. And I hope that people will look for it in the September issue of Air and Space Magazine. It's the 100th anniversary of the first flight across the United States, Cal Rogers and the VinFizz. And we have a great article coming up in September about that flight that took him 49 days to go all the way across the country. But somebody had to be first.
7: I was going to say, wait a second, 49 days. He could have almost done that with a mule train.
13: We have an airplane in Museum, the SR-71, that did the same trip in an hour. So we've come a long way since Cal Rogers.
7: I would say we have definitely come a long way since Cal Rogers.
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14: This is Digital Dave.
15: And I'm Fast Eddie.
14: A little behind the curve there.
15: A little. Well, hey. Sorry about that. Yeah. You said 1 minute.
14: I did. I lied.
15: I'm going to smack you.
14: Joining us, we have some more people from NACA, the National Air Traffic Control Association.
15: Right.
14: Did I get that right?
16: You did get it right, sir.
14: Yeah.
15: Amazing. This is the first thing.
14: Star. Anyway, we have Ray, who unofficially has the last name it can be.
15: Yeah.
14: And Sean Smith. Hi, guys. How are we doing?
15: Good. Wait a minute. You forgot good, one. We have Megan Just Pictures,
14: yes. Yeah. She's hiding. How's the airspace been treating us? Are we paying attention? Are we doing what you tell us to do?
16: Yeah.
14: That's good. I've always wanted to know. I've heard that working this show is like a real badge, and it's almost like a lottery system or something to come here. Is that true?
16: I don't know about having a lottery. I mean, we all volunteer and selections are made. A lot of cases we pay for our own way down here. We have
14: just
16: to
14: like
16: leave while we come down here as well. So a lot of us, Ray and myself, we love doing pilot outreach and to be able to help impact the communities, to be able to help use the system better, help us be able to what do pilots need from us and what do they need from what do we need to get from them and what do they need from us. So help bridge that gap.
14: Okay, as a student pilot, what would you recommend I do? Where do I start learning how to work with you guys?
16: Obviously, working with your CFIs directly to see what their expertise is as far as being able to talk with us. But I personally, to me, I love knowing when I have a student pilot, whether you guys let us know on frequency or putting in the remarks. Because what we'll do is if I find out you're a student pilot traveling, I'll update your flight plan. That way, every controller down the line also knows that you're a student pilot. Especially a first time, first cross country, whatever you're doing, we'll normally coordinate that down the line. So if I'm passing someone off to Ray, I'll let him know as well. That way he knows what's going on too, so we can take extra care.
14: Right, right. Know that we're probably going to make a mistake.
16: Yeah, and we're here for you. We don't want you to be afraid to talk to us. We want you to be very comfortable being able to talk to us.
14: That helps. But I mean, so many student pilots are just afraid of the radio in general.
16: I feel like they can be. And hopefully, doing this type of outreach that we do, we can hopefully, bring those walls down.
17: Not be afraid to talk to us.
14: Yeah.
17: Come for a visit.
14: Well, it's that thing where you hear all these smooth pilots on the radio, and you're like, you don't want to do that. You always want to sound like you're great, you're professional, but there's room for us little guys, right?
17: Oh, yeah.
16: Oh, always.
17: Yeah.
16: Always.
14: How long have you guys been controllers? Default to the easy questions.
17: 10 years for me. I'm at Tri-Cities, East Tennessee.
14: Okay.
16: And I've been, I'm at Albuquerque Center. I've been working for, it'll be at the end of the month, 19 years that I've been there.
14: Wow.
15: I was going to say, what possessed you to become an air traffic controller? It's a very stressful job.
17: Pilot for a long time. I was a full-time flight instructor. And I kind of came to that path of either going to the airlines, and then a bunch of my buddies bid on air traffic, so I bid on air traffic also, and I still flight instruct part-time. I like to do both. Not two full-time jobs, but it's fun. It's fun being on the other side.
14: Yeah, what the scenario just popped into my head. You're a pilot, you're buzzing along, and you come across a brand new air traffic controller.
17: Yeah.
14: And you, I'm sure you can tell immediately.
17: You can, yeah.
14: And then it's like, okay, do I mess with this guy, or how do I handle this here?
17: Yeah, it's funny. You don't think about training on the air traffic side until you're in air traffic, you know? So yeah. Just kind of like there's the student pilot version of training. There's tons of on-the-job training at every facility, no matter where you go. It can take a couple of years to become fully certified where you're not plugged in with somebody else, you know?
14: Do you work your way up? Like, do they send you to smaller markets and then you can work your way to the bigger airports? Or
17: it kind of depends. For me, if you get the terminal track, yeah, you typically go to a smaller level facility. And if you want to move up from there, you can bid and move up from there. In the center track, all the centers are relatively busy. So from that, that's a little bit of a different side.
14: Yeah, well, he used to live in the Philly area, but anyway, yeah, that's crowded skies. crowded skies. So, and then you throw in a presidential TFR every now and then, and everybody gets confused.
15: Yeah. Or a major sporting event, NASCAR or football, something like that.
14: Well, there's not too much NASCAR in Philadelphia.
15: No, but there is up in Pennsylvania and all over the South.
14: That's true.
15: And you've got to be careful. I mean, Atlanta Motor Speedway is right next to an airport.
17: No, Bristol's right next to Tri-Cities.
15: Yeah.
17: 5 miles from the field.
15: Right.
17: Yeah.
15: And what they do at that airport is they put in a temporary control tower for the NASCAR Air Force.
14: Really? At the track?
15: At the airport that's within walking distance.
14: Oh, so it's a non-towered airport.
15: It is.
14: Oh, okay. Yeah. That's different.
15: They put a temporary up. They roll it up. They inflate it. Boom.
14: Yeah. An auto air traffic controller pops up.
15: Have you ever had any experiences where you've had a pilot that was just really ornery and you yourself personally wanted to talk to them when they got on the ground because they just didn't follow anything?
16: I've had a couple in my career. The one that comes to mind for me was I work east of El Paso, so West Texas, and we get a lot of dry lines through there. And it's amazing how there'll be holes in those weathers, and the weather people won't want to get through it, and pilots will try to push through it. And there was two pilots that I've worked just over two separate years. And just warning them, I don't want you to go through this hole. And they're like, well, we're going to try it. And to go on the south side probably would have cost them another maybe, I'd say 40, 50 miles, and get their ride. It's a real thing. And I had to talk him. I probably went back to him 7 times. And I was like, I really do not recommend you go through there. And he's like, well, we want to try it, center. And I was like, no, let's just not do it. And I ended up giving him the sign heading just to go around it. Where I know that he was kind of upset about it, but I'd rather be safe than be sorry with them.
14: Yep.
16: It's going to cost an extra maybe 40 minutes or so on his flight plan, but in the end, it could have saved a bad situation. Plus, when I have carriers flying over saying that hole was closing rapidly, you probably had less than 5 minutes on that hole before it just enclosed completely.
15: And of course, once that hole closes in, he's in trouble.
16: He's in trouble, yeah.
14: What are they called? Sucker holes?
15: Yes, sucker holes.
14: Yeah. I worked with an engineer, and he told me a story where he's in an early on in his career. He was flying with the boss of the company, and they're in a four-place, and they're heading into weather. They're being advised to go around it, but the guy's like, "Nah, gonna go right through it,"
16: Yeah.
14: So he says, "We're in the back, white knuckling, scared to death." And then on the headphones, they hear the air traffic guy saying, "Well, we're vectoring everybody around it, but we got this one guy." And he said, the pilot turned around smiling and says, "Hey, they're talking about us."
15: Oh, jeez.
14: Okay.
15: Well, the thing of it being is, you're another set of eyes on the situation, too. You have information that these pilots may not have.
17: Absolutely.
16: Correct.
14: How much has ADS-B made your life easier?
17: Oh, it's amazing. Yeah, especially in some mountainous terrain. I'm not like West Coast mountains, but East Coast mountains. I could see you taking off. I could see you taking off from a satellite airport 30 miles from the primary airport that I work at immediately as soon as you rotate. It's awesome.
16: Calls right, unattached and everything,
14: yeah.
16: too.
14: So yeah, it's, right. Yeah. So there's no squawk ident required. You already know who I am.
17: Well, we still need to tag you up and radar identify you with a squawk. It's just for our situational awareness that I can see that you made it in or you're about to call me.
14: Now, one thing I've always wondered, you've got track and heading and speed and all that. Does your system predict a course so that you can sort of get an idea if you're going to need to deconflict?
17: Yours does, ours does, right?
16: Yeah, ours does. We have histories. So as your target moves across our radar scope, we have histories behind you, which tend to be more accurate than what our leader lines are, which is coming off of your target, which we can predict. So for an example, if you have, you know, an American in the Delta, same altitude, 34,000 feet, we can trial plan that out. You know, up to 8 minutes. Our lines go 1, 2, 4, and 8 minutes out. And then we can arrange it to see how many miles that we have in between. It's based off of their ground speed that they have right there.
14: Okay. So that's kind of cool.
16: It's really cool, yeah.
14: Yeah, it makes it a lot easier.
16: It is. And then from there, we can obviously use, you know, vectors. We can use speeds. We can use altitude. So that's like where our training kind of comes into.
15: I was going to say, because of the weather conditions, we've had a lot of really severe weather recently. Mm-hmm. It's gotta make you guys do some real shenanigans trying to get the traffic safely around it.
17: Oh yeah, as my old trainer used to say, anybody can work in ideal conditions. The weather's where we earn our money.
14: Yeah.
17: Big time. Yeah,
14: never
17: it only takes a couple airplanes on a weather day for you to be working pretty hard.
14: Well, anything around any major airport's got to be just a mess.
17: Oh yeah.
15: Oh, and I can't imagine some of the major hubs: Chicago, New York. What is it, Atlanta or Charlotte? One of those two is a major hub.
17: Yep.
15: Yeah, and let's not even talk about Southern California.
14: Right. You guys used to back up the computer screens with paper strips.
17: Yep.
14: Mm-hmm. You still do that?
17: We still have paper strips,
14: I mean, because there's been a lot of talk in the news about some system outages that happened, and how do you guys handle that after you get done going, oh, crap, and, you know, screaming at the screen?
15: You forgot beating on the screen.
17: Yeah. At my facility, our radar is backed up immediately by battery and then followed by generator. So if there was a main power outage, you wouldn't even see it on the radar screen.
14: Oh, well, that's
17: yeah,
14: good.
17: The battery backup would pick it up immediately, and then the generators would kick on from there.
14: Okay. Yeah. A non-event.
17: Yeah.
14: Unless, of course, something doesn't work.
16: And ours are similar, too. We have backup on backup, but of course, if those don't work, then you're going to have that trickle down.
17: Yeah.
14: Yeah. Then you're going to like, oh, man, where was that airplane? I had him a minute ago.
15: You're going to end up in the tower talking to people with a pair of binoculars.
14: Well, that doesn't work at center.
16: Yeah. No windows in our room.
15: Yeah.
14: You must have really pissed somebody off. They put you in that room. The life of a controller.
15: I'm sorry, but I keep thinking of the movie Pushing Tin.
14: Never saw that one.
15: It's about air traffic controllers. Billy Bob Thornton, I believe, stars in it.
14: Wow.
15: It's rough.
14: I want him as my controller.
15: No, you don't. Wait a minute. On that line, could you see Samuel L. Jackson?
14: Oh, wow. Yeah, do you guys do impressions on the radio?
16: I don't.
17: I don't.
14: Well, now you've got something to work on. All right, we were talking with Ray and Sean Smith from NATCA. Thank you for joining us.
16: Thank you for having us.
14: All right, this is Digital Dave.
15: I'm Fast Eddie. Good luck to you guys. And this is EAA Radio.
16: Thank you, gentlemen.
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26: 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EAA is just amazing. Amazing place to be.
27: With us now is Ron Kaplan, who is with the Ohio Air and Space Hall of Fame and Museum.
28: Learning Center.
27: And Learning Center.
0: but that's okay. We're a museum, too.
27: You keep adding to it every time we talk. Yeah, it's great. Please. It's wonderful. Ron, great to have you back. You have been coming to the show for a number of years.
0: This is, what, 26.
27: 26?
0: I think last year was 25.
27: Okay. He always posts some great photos on Facebook, so you can keep up with what's happening on the grounds. What have you seen so far that really caught your eye?
0: Oh, my gosh. I have to, that P-51, the air racer.
27: Thunderbird.
0: Thunderbird. Yep. And I, you know, that's the history on that airplane is amazing. Yeah. To see that restoration here is just unreal. And then next to it, the P-47 Thunderbolt, you know, if you can't tell, I'm a Warbird guy, but, seeing the Constellation come in yesterday was definitely, I mean, if I had missed that, I'd be despondent. that was worth the admission to see that Connie come in yesterday.
27: Yeah. It's a great restoration of that aircraft. And I've always liked the Constellation. It looks like it's flying and going fast even when it's standing still on the ground.
0: Yeah, yeah.
27: It's just beautiful lines.
0: You know, I'm young enough that I didn't fly on one, but mm-hmm. I'm old enough that I remember seeing my dad off from Port Columbus on business trips because you could stand up on the roof of the terminal back then, you know, to see your loved ones take off. And I remember seeing him taking TWA Connies somewhere. Yeah.
27: Speaking of that building, that's where you're located, isn't it?
0: Yeah, well, we're in the original. Port Columbus Terminal, which was built in 1929, which is an Art Deco building still there on the southeast corner of the property. But the new terminal opened in 1958 and has been added on to ever since. So the old terminal is actually a national landmark, but it's kind of off the beaten path for the general public who's just coming in and out of the airport on commercial flights. But you'll see it, you know, as you're taking off. And sometimes you'll see it on the news when Air Force One comes into Columbus. They park out on our ramp and put snipers up in our tower, and you know it's pretty cool.
27: So, tell us how this how the progress is going with the refurb on the terminal. You've been working on this a couple of years now, but every year you seem to make bigger strides forward.
0: Well, we're making progress, but if you know me, this should have been done years ago, and you know, and COVID held us up, obviously, a good 2 years. But, no, we're making good progress. Since I talked to you last, City of Columbus has stepped up with a really nice grant, and we've got a big state grant that we started with, working on the county. You know, what's exciting is we're a two-pronged mission. We're going to preserve what is one of the original commercial airport terminals in the world, really. Opened July 8th, 1929. And was part of the Transcontinental Air Transport airline. And as you see the tri-motors flying, one of those was there that day. The city of Port Clinton was actually on our ramp with the others when Amelia Earhart was there and Henry Ford to help kick off that air service from basically coast to coast, but partially by train out of New York to Glendale. So it's a historic site. That needs to be preserved. But then our workforce development programming, and we've got great corporate sponsors. We need more. But we have NetJets and Flight Safety on board, not only to support the renovation, but Flight Safety is donating two state-of-the-art Frasca flight simulators, which is just a huge boon when we're open.
27: Right.
0: Our second floor, our entire second floor is a STEAM learning center. And to have that capability now added is exciting. But what that brings with it are mentorship opportunities with Flight Safety and NetJets, and also out of that internships, potential internships. So the organizations we work with, youth aviation organizations like Youth Aviation Adventures, Buckeye Tigers, Civil Air Patrol, the 99s, our local 99s, to add those all together with the facility we're going to construct is going to be a real powerhouse for actually the whole state of Ohio for youth aviation education. So we're super excited about that. And we kind of had a test run. The Columbus Air Show presented by Scotts was Father's Day weekend.
27: Yes.
0: And Ohio Air and Space, in partnership with the FAA and the Ohio State University College of Engineering, we coordinated a big STEAM tent experience with Flight Safety and NetJet sponsorship at the air show. And that was great. We had 14 organizations in there. I mentioned a few of them already, but we had some others like Columbus State Community College, which has a great aviation maintenance technician program. Sinclair Community College has the unmanned aerial system certification. So that was a really, really great show. If you've not been to Rickenbacker Air Force Base, you might remember back in 2007, the Gathering of Mustangs was there. Yeah. This was the first show since then, and I had the Blue Angels. I don't know if it's going to be annual yet. We hope. But, you know, those are the kind of outreach programs we look forward to leading.
27: Yeah. About how many students do you bring through the center each year?
0: Well, so our center's not open yet, so this is why these outreach programs are important. And we're looking at doing other air shows like Cleveland. Okay. Dayton was just a week ago. Yeah. But that works so well at the Columbus Air Show, especially given the collaboration we do. We're not reinventing the wheel, okay? We're not going to come up with our own STEAM program. But, you know, we have, obviously, in the state of Ohio, yeah. some pioneers of aviation you can use for inspiration. Oh, yes. And, you know, you were talking to Aaron.
27: Yeah.
0: A matter of fact, at the Columbus Air Show, one of the aspects we promoted were the WASP that came through Lockbourne Air Force Base, which is now Rickenbacker. Yeah. And you know that famous photo of the four gals coming forward yes. from the B-17s? That was, they were part of the 14 or 15 WASP that were trained on B-17s right. in Columbus at Lockbourne during the war. So,
27: little piece of trivia that I didn't know.
0: Well, but what great inspiration.
27: Yes,
0: I mean,
27: absolutely.
0: The heritage, you know, going back to the Wright brothers. Yep. And then with the future of aerospace in Ohio, which is a huge aerospace state, we have a real great future ahead of us, especially when we have the facility up and running.
27: Yeah. And you've kind of touched on it several points here, but people always ask, well, why Ohio? I mean, come on, the Wright brothers flew in North Carolina. Why Ohio?
0: Yeah, why Ohio? Well, and you know, there was a lot of people that, well, the states that have their own aviation halls of fame will back me up on this. There's so many people besides the Neil Armstrongs right. and the Eddie Rickenbackers, and you know, we have Jerry Mock. But there's a lot of others who people on this field would know the names of, Harold Johnson, and others like that were pioneers, contemporaries of Paul, mm-hmm. and certainly Tom's, and they need to be honored too. And one thing I want to mention. So next summer is the 95th anniversary of Port Columbus. So the Ohio Air and Space Hall of Fame will lead that celebration at our site. I don't know if construction will be underway, but we'll have an open house. And we hope to have at least two of these tri-motors on our ramp.
27: Oh, good.
0: Just as they were July 8th, 1929. So bear that in mind. Watch for news flashes coming on that.
27: That's good. So, and I just want to back up because I want to make sure I've got this right. So there's two tri-motors that are flying here at AirVenture. One, the EAA's Ford tri-motor, 1929 Ford tri-motor, but also the city of Port Clinton. And the actual airframe that we see flying here this week was at that dedication in 1929?
0: Yes. You go to our website, yep. which is ohioairandspace.org. You will see the photo taken from the top of the main hangar uh-huh. on July 8th, 1929. You'll see three tri-motors, actually. But that tri-motor, City of Port Clinton, wow. is one of those okay. shown in that photo. And you'll see thousands of people lining the, yep. you know, to see this. And it was a rainy day, unfortunately, that day. But that was a huge day in aviation. At the same time, in Glendale, Charles Lindbergh was getting on a tri-motor going back eastward towards Columbus
27: okay.
0: as part of that. He actually picked the site of Port Columbus
27: oh,
0: to
27: really?
0: Give you an idea of how historic yes. our location really is. There we go. And here, as we speak, we're watching the city of Port Clinton chug by, and that's just awesome. Like, you know, I wish we had one of our own. But, you know, we've got – there's plenty of them. I mean, plenty. Port Clinton has another one they're working on that'll
27: oh, good.
0: Be flyable.
27: Yeah.
0: That's going to be in the Lake Airlines markings good. Up there at Lake Erie.
27: One of the other things that you have been involved with is the National Aviation Invitational, which takes place at the National Air Races in Reno.
0: Yes.
27: This will be the last time you're at Reno, but you're still going to do it this year, right?
0: No.
27: No.
0: Good. Sadly, okay. Last year ended up being the last Invitational at okay. Reno. This year, which is the last air races at Reno, we're having a reunion of any of those vintage aircraft that want to come back and be on static okay. display, but there's no competition this year. You know, the air races are looking for a new venue,
27: right.
0: and the Invitational is looking for a new venue, but also looking for some new leadership. I retired okay. after last year, and so did Ken Parrish, our executive director okay. of the Invitational. So, but I have to say, right after I retired, I booked a bucket list trip that I've never been able to take because I've been at Reno okay. every year for 26 years. We're going to see the Battle of Britain Air Show in Duxford
27: okay.
0: this September. So, one of my life goals is to hear and see 16 Spitfires in the air at one time. Yeah. So that's just a personal bucket list thing I'm doing. I won't be at Reno for the big bash, but yep. it'll be fun out there. It's going to be the last hurrah, yeah. sadly.
27: Yes. You mentioned Duxford, and I've seen some photos from some of the other shows that are already taking place over in England this year, and it is amazing to look at what we see at American air shows, where you'll see a whole gaggle of Mustangs or T6s.
0: Yeah.
27: But yet over there, like you said, 16 Spitfires. When was the last time we even saw one Spitfire?
0: And a handful of Hurricanes.
27: Yes.
0: And then they've got all the other, you know, British, the odd British aircraft from the 30s. And oh, it's going to be a blast. I can't wait.
27: Yeah. Good. So that's where you'll be in September.
0: Yeah.
27: Yep. Any other good trips planned?
0: Well, that's really the big one, and it's a 2-week trip. So we're going to the museums, we're going to the pubs, staying in the hotel where the Dam Busters raid was planned.
27: Okay. Yep. There goes your trimotor.
0: But I know there's people here who have been there, and I hear the tales, and I can't wait. And I'm probably gonna have to buy a new camera and a new lens, and you know that's a good excuse. But
27: I think so. Any final thoughts before we wrap up this morning?
0: Well, just you know, go to our website again, OhioAirandSpace.org. Check it out. We are fundraising. We've got a great volunteer list that's building. We used it at the Columbus Air Show, and you know how volunteers
27: make it
0: drive
27: happen.
0: Air Venture. So. Check it out, and if you're so inclined, you know, please contribute, and you know, we look forward to finishing that building and having a ribbon cutting with a couple of trimotors out on the ramp.
27: Awesome. Thank you, Ron, for taking some time out of your busy week to bring us up to date on your activities.
0: Thank you, Steve.
27: Thanks. And that's going to put a wrap on this morning's show. Tomorrow, we wrap up the week already. Wow. It's been Christy Yonkin said this earlier. She said, this is the shortest and longest week of the year. And she's very right. It goes fast, but it sometimes is long. But I think we all love it. Otherwise, we wouldn't come back, right? We're going to talk with author Adam Makos, who wrote the book Devotion. Catch up with Fareed Gayot on the Willow Brown Aviation Academy. And finish out with Steve McCaughey. He's the president of the Seaplane Pilots Association. And we'll talk a little float plane flying tomorrow. So keep up with EAA Radio this week and all year long by visiting our website, eaaradio.net. This is From the Stand. I'm Steve Buss, and you're listening to EAA Radio.
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8: I am still Digital Dave.
10: And I'm kind of sideways Fast Eddie this morning.
8: Yeah, that's true. It must have been the rain.
10: Could have been.
8: Anyway, we are joined by a cadre. There's that word again, cadre.
10: That's today's word, everybody.
8: Yep, of people who are National General Aviation Award recipients. I'm not quite sure what that is, but you're going to explain it, right?
22: I will.
8: Okay, we have Bo Hardison, Adam, and I didn't get your name because we were.
22: My name's Loretta Webb.
8: Loretta, all right. Okay, exactly. What are they honored? Excuse me. For?
22: So these gentlemen, we have another lady coming, are the winners of the 2025 General Aviation Awards Program. Three aviators in the country are awarded as through a series of judging of peers every single year since 1962. We have the Flight Instructor of the Year, the Aviation Maintenance Technician of the Year, and the FAA Safety Representative of the Year. And that's what we're all about, and we want to share it with the community so that, A, they know their friends, the colleagues and peers are eligible for something like this, but also what they do for the community are things most likely they're doing for the community, and perhaps they could be inspired by this.
14: Okay, now, Adam here is in uniform, so this is obviously stuff he's doing off the clock that earned him this award. Is that right?
22: Go ahead, Adam.
2: It is. Yeah, because I'm in the Air National Guard, but I also teach at my local airport.
14: Okay.
2: Yeah.
14: So you, who got what awards?
22: So Adam is our Flight Instructor of the Year, and Bo is our Aviation Maintenance Technician of the Year, and Josh Slagle will be here in moments, and she is our FAST Team Representative of the Year.
14: Cool. As a flight instructor, award-winning flight instructor, what advice do you have for us students? How do we pick a flight instructor?
2: How do you pick a flight instructor?
14: Yeah.
2: So I like to tell folks that are looking for somebody to teach them to find a flight instructor that is interested in their path. A lot of flight instructors are on their way up to professional flying.

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1: That's making sure that your questions are answered. That's asking you if you understand things, including new items for you to learn each flight. That's what you're looking for. If they're just kind of mailing it in, that's probably not the CFI you want.
2: I tend to agree with that.
1: Yeah.
2: Well, I did go to a CFI once. On we were flying off 2,200 foot grass with a drop on the end, and he says, "We don't use flaps on takeoff." And I'm like, "Why not?" "Oh, because when you retract them, the airplane sinks." I'm thinking to myself, "No, I want to stack the deck in my favor, and flaps help." So, I only flew them once. That was enough.
1: Yeah, sometimes it's apparent, you know. And nothing against them. Everybody's different. Everybody teaches different. But you also have to find somebody that works with your personality.
2: Right.
1: Yeah.
2: Right. And gives you what you need.
1: Absolutely.
3: Well, not only that, but in my personal experience, I want an instructor who's going to challenge me a little bit. I was flying with an instructor, same field. And he gave me a couple of scenarios that were very questionable. And, you know, he was testing me. And the good news is I passed the test.
1: There you go.
2: And you got to use the airplane again?
3: Oh, yeah.
1: Yeah, well, that's good.
3: Well, both of them involved stuff on the ground. One was with skydivers in the air. The other was an open oil door.
2: Mine was a skunk.
1: A skunk
2: on the runway.
1: Oh, yeah. An animal on the runway. Hey,
2: yeah,
1: happens,
2: yeah.
1: You know,
2: go around at 20 feet on a student has only done like 3 landings.
1: That's right.
4: Oh my gosh,
2: that kind of scares the crap out of you.
1: Yeah. If you're getting challenged on every flight, then you probably have a good CFI. You know, you shouldn't go up and be like, "Oh wow, I knocked that flight out of the park!" Like every time, you need to go up and learn something new and challenge yourself and expand your horizons. That's the way you want to do it.
3: The way I was taught was that if you're not scared at least once during a flight, you're not learning anything.
2: Yeah. Wow.
1: Nice.
2: I remember an incident. No, never mind. Story time. Forget it. Maintenance mechanic.
5: Yes,
2: sir. Unsung heroes of the air, right? Without you, we don't fly.
5: Well, I think we all work together. You know, at the beginning of the day and the end of the day, it's all about safety. So whether we're learning how to fly or we're learning systems on an aircraft and maintaining it properly, you know, our job is to make sure that the aircraft is safe to fly. And if someone encounters a problem afterwards or has something that goes wrong with them, then we want to make sure we take care of it and resolve that issue.
2: Okay. I want to know how many times you wanted to unbolt the pilot and replace him. Pilot is defective. We need a new one.
5: Well, the good news for me is I'm also a pilot, so I can talk bad about both sides of the house. So that gives me a lot of leeway because, nice. It's like you'll get a note in a cockpit that says loose nut. And so the common reply is tighten loose nut.
2: Right, you know?
5: So,
2: what is it? Dead bugs on windshield, fresh bugs on back order?
3: Yeah.
5: Stuff like that.
3: Well, you know, a lot of people don't realize what goes into, say, an annual inspection. I've been fortunate. The club airplane, I got to pull it apart one time, take all the fairings off, all the non-essential stuff to give the mechanic, you know, less time on our bill. And it was still a hefty bill. People don't understand what goes into that. How can you educate people regarding, you know, maintenance and why it costs so much?
5: Well, if you do things right, there's always going to be a cost involved with it. So if you're an owner-operator, you really shouldn't even be looking at purchasing or having an airplane if you're not willing to spend the money to maintain it properly. It's a self-policing type of environment here because people really don't check unless there's an issue after the fact. But if you take care of it and you're maintaining it properly, then we're trying to mitigate and minimize any possible problems. There's enough things that can come up like a skunk on a runway, you know.
2: Yeah.
5: There's not a whole lot maintenance guys can do about that.
2: No.
5: But making sure that the airplane is airworthy, the engine's in good shape, the oil's, you know, taken care of, the spar. You know, I personally specialize in non-destructive testing, so we're kind of a calibrated tool for a mechanic. Mechanics are really the guys that turn the wrenches and have the screwdrivers and things like that. What we do is highly specialized, along with, you know, we do avionics, the 91, 411, 413. That's very important because if the instruments aren't accurate and you think you're at a certain altitude and you're not, then that can cause you problems.
2: Yeah, that's a bad day.
5: It's a bad day.
2: How do I cultivate a relationship where I work with my

0: because we're both very mechanical, but we're not licensed A&Ps. Well, I know I can take an airplane apart. Putting it back together, making sure it's done right, is the question.
1: Right. That's a very good question. It's like what Adam said. It's all starts with the communication and how you're talking with the person. So if you bring your plane in, I feel a pilot should know about the systems on the airplane. A lot of times they don't, and those are the things that might cause you problems when you're having a flight. So if you have an in-flight fire, you know, what caused that? You know, do I need to cut the fuel off to mitigate, you know, putting the fire out? What are my emergency procedures for landing? You know, things like that. So I've done some presentations. We're all FAST team reps as well. And I'm very fortunate to be with such, you know, great people. And our industry as a whole is like that. But it all starts with communication. So if you go in and you start talking with a mechanic and you do a brief beforehand and then you do a post-brief afterwards. So it's like, if I see something, I'm going to come tell you what I saw. It may be even outside the scope of what I'm supposed to be looking at. But if I see something, I can't ignore it. And I'm going to bring it to your attention. Say, hey, you know, maybe we need to do something about this. You know, we've all had like the oil pop up on the cowl, and you know, do we need to do something with that or not? You know, is there something we can fix on the latch? You know, it's a minor thing. It's not going to cause the plane to fall out of the sky, but it can be a distraction, and we don't need a distraction. We've got enough things going on. So communication is key, I think. And then just asking good questions. If you don't know something, you know, we all got to ask the question once, you know, the first time before we learn what's going on.
0: So there are no stupid questions.
1: No.
0: Only answers. Anyway. and the lovely...
2: Jocelyn Slegel.
0: She just snuck in under the radar. No clearance or anything. You are the safety award winner, I should say.
2: I am, yes.
0: Okay, explain to me exactly what the safety FAST program is about.
2: So the FAA safety team was designed to build in more safety breaking points for general aviation to get us all where we need to be. In our, you know, 61 general aviation world, the roots of it, we have a flight review every 24 calendar months. We have currency to carry passengers every 90 days, but are you going to feel comfortable getting in the plane with someone that hasn't flown in 23 calendar months? And how current are they, right? So the General Aviation Joint Steering Committee came up with the FAA safety team and put it together so that we could all get on the same page with finding intervals to make safety a priority for all of us and to do it in a way that's economical. You can go on a rainy day like today and complete a FAST team course at home, and you can learn anything about anything. There's a whole bunch of different options out there. So even if you're not maybe flying a glider, you can learn about flying a glider, and it helps you to maintain proficiency in flying, you know, fixed wing. So I think it's a really great opportunity for anybody out there to learn more, grow more, and to have every opportunity available to them. There's no such thing as I didn't know it was there.
0: Yes, there is, but anyway. We don't want to do that. A lot of online material available, so we can, like you said, we can study it practically any crack of time we have.
2: Mm-hmm. Yep.
0: Even if we're not flying.
2: Even if you're not flying, yeah.
0: Cool.
2: Even if you're a student pilot at the very beginning of training, you can also use it. I'm a flight instructor as well, and I have a lot of my students go in there and start learning before they ever get to the point of having a certificate in hand.
0: Okay, well, I want to thank you people for joining us. I'm sorry to cut you off, but we've kind of run out of time.
2: That's okay.
0: This is Digital Dave.
3: And I'm Fast Eddie.
0: And this is EAA Radio.
4: Here's an interview from 2012.
3: We have from the National Transportation Safety Board.
0: Hey, we should say that really impressively. Ready?
3: National Transportation Safety Board.
0: You didn't even get it right.
3: I'm sorry. Well, I'm busted.
0: Yep, you're done.
3: We have Earl Wiener here, came over from the IFP, and he's going to talk to us once again about all the kind of great stuff the NTSB is doing to help keep us safe.
0: Well, one thing he talked about is apparently a lot of the NTSB employees actually are pilots and are home builders and such, and that's got to put an interesting perspective on how you build your airplane after having done accident investigations.
5: Probably makes them much more serious.
0: Yeah, they probably very, very methodical and slow and careful.
5: But to give you a little idea, the you know, as you said, we have a booth over at the International Pavilion. During the week, we're between people who've come here to take a shift in the booth and a number of people who are NTSB employees who've just come here on their own because they can't stay away from Oshkosh. We've got 45 people or so. So that's quite an attendance. But what I was going to mention was we did a little survey of our employees and asked them, you know, how many people are building airplanes? Because there are a number of home builders. So number of people who are building airplanes, number of people who are restoring airplanes or have built. And there's 32 airplanes in that category.
0: Wow.
3: That's a pretty good assortment.
5: Yeah. Then if you count the number of people who own airplanes, like myself, that's another 16 airplanes. So that's 48 airplanes out of an organization that's about 400 people.
0: That's pretty good.
3: That is a 10%.
0: That is a good ratio.
5: Yeah. A lot of airplane enthusiasm.
0: Good.
3: That's exactly the opposite that I would expect, because I figure that, you know, the people that go out and investigate the accidents, they'd say, oh, I'm never going to get into one of these little light planes. They're dangerous, blah, blah, blah, blah, blah. And we find out it's exactly the opposite. That's very reassuring.
5: Well, the people who investigate accidents have a much better understanding of what not to do or what to do to stay safe. So I think they probably, you know, light airplanes are really, really quite safe. When we start looking at the data, most of the accidents are not due to the airplane itself. It's the way the airplane's operated. So that leaves a lot of potential for the pilot to operate safely.
0: So you're saying that knife edge in a 172 is probably not a good idea?
5: That's probably not the airplane to do that in.
0: Ah, okay, good. I'm glad we ironed that out. See, definitely. I told you.
3: Well, we've been talking all week with the with you and other members of the NTSB about experimental amateur-built aircraft. And you have an announcement to make here, something that caught our eye immediately. Because one of the questions I had was, have you been talking to the kit plane manufacturers? And it turns out you have been. What's going on with that?
5: We started talking to the kit plane manufacturers even before we did the study, because we wanted to get a feeling for what the industry was really like, right from the people who are the industry. But I was really pleased a little over a week ago. I got an email from Dick Van Groensven, Vans Aircraft, saying the kit industry had formed a new association, the Airplane Kit Industries Association, AKIA. And they've had an organizational meeting here. I think they're up to about 20 members now. They're looking to be in the 30s by the time they get everybody involved. But we've opened up a dialogue with them. You know, one of our recommendations coming out of the study was that the industry could do a lot of good working itself, policing itself, regulating itself, stay away from the regulations from the outside, let the industry work it out themselves, and it looks to be exactly what they're doing.
0: Well, that's unprecedented.
3: Definitely,
0: a little cooperation goes a long way.
3: Now, how are they going to do all of this? I know everybody is concerned with safety of an experimental amateur home built, and you've proven statistically that a lot of the problems occur on the first flight. What are the kit builders going to do to help, say, me when I finish my first home built airplane, to keep me from piling it up somewheres?
5: Well, just as much as you, I want to find out what they intend to do. So our role is not really to tell them what to do, although we've given recommendations that are related to things like doing adequate flight testing, you know, develop the performance characteristics of the airplane and to document, get some transition training beforehand. All things that, at least to me, seem like very straightforward things to do. But I'm certainly, as you, very interested to see what the Airplane Kit Industries Association manages to do. There's a lot of enthusiasm from the people that I met, and particularly Dick.
0: Well, in the past, there was an aircraft just recently that had some wing spar problems. Do you find the kit manufacturers are very willing to listen to your findings?
5: It appears that the ones we've talked to, of course, are the ones that are very willing and quick to listen to what our suggestions are. For the most part, in the home builds, the experimental, the amateur build aircraft, with that one exception, we don't see a lot of structural issues, at least the structural issues that we do see tend to be one-off sort of things that somebody does to a kit or
0: yeah,
5: to a
0: either a change or a workmanship problem.
5: Either a change or workmanship problem. So, you know, we're back to then the issue of if they're flown right, they're probably very safe.
0: Well, that's good to hear. From what I understand, it wasn't always that case with a lot of kit aircraft.
5: That's what my understanding is, too. But, you know, we're seeing an awful lot of now well-thought-through, well-developed, well-engineered kits.
0: And well-tested.
5: Well, and well-tested.
3: Not only that, but hopefully the instruction manuals that come with these kits will also reflect improvements in the testing that you need to go through as the as you progress with flight testing of the aircraft. You know, fuel system checks and this kind of stuff.
0: Okay, where were you going with that?
3: That's where I was going. I was just wondering, you know, I was just kind of curious if the manufacturers, not that they've got this kit industry association, that they're going to go and start tightening things up a little bit so that when I'm finished with my aircraft, I'm not sitting there looking at it saying, well, what do I do next?
0: Have you guys thought of providing like a list of best practices that the manufacturers could use?
5: I think from what I've seen, the manufacturers are fully capable of developing best practices themselves. Because they get to look at a lot of their kits as they are built. They also get involved a lot in the tech support, customer support, as somebody's putting one together. So I think the kit industries have all of the information that they need for best practices. You know, at the NTSB, we're certainly welcome to help out with what knowledge we have. But I think it's a very capable group. It's a matter of getting the right information to the right people at the right time.
3: And, of course, you're always there if, you know, unfortunately, something does happen. And that's the bad part.
5: Yeah, we'd prefer not to have to get involved after an accident.
3: Yeah,
5: you know, if the kit industries put NTSB out of business, that would be fine.
0: Yeah, you wouldn't be upset with that at all.
5: Well, and there's not much chance of it, but nevertheless.
3: Well, I was going to say you have more time to build your own airplane or fly your own airplane.
5: Well, that's right. You know, as a board member, I don't get a lot of time to fly my airplane, although, you know, this was a great opportunity to fly it out here.
3: There you go.
0: Where did you fly from?
5: From Manassas, just outside Washington, D.C.
0: Oh, that's okay. Quite a long hop.
3: Yeah. That's not a bad ride at all. Now, you have an RV, I think it's a 4, sitting over in the Federal Pavilion. And it's been up, unfortunately. And looking at the information you have, it was a simple crosswind takeoff that just went wrong.
5: Yeah, that's what it appears to be. And it was a high-time, well-experienced pilot. So I really don't know a great deal of detail about it, but it was reported as a wing lift because of gust of air and off to the side of the runway. So fortunately, you know, the airplane had some damage, the Ego had some damage, but I don't believe anybody was hurt.
3: Yeah. Everybody went home that day, but it just goes to show even a high-time pilot can run into grief if, you know, when things happen. You just have to pay attention to what you're doing. And
0: I want to know how they convinced the guy to let them take his airplane and put it on public display.
3: Well, my guess is right. The insurance company bought the airplane.
0: It didn't look that badly damaged.
3: No, it's a rebuildable plane. I'm sure it is. The fuselage looks good. It's landing gear and left wing, it looks like. Probably engine and propeller, too.
0: Yeah, I think the engine mount got bent, too.
5: Yeah.
3: Well, that's an easy repair on a Vans. You just unbolt the thing.
0: Okay, if you unbolt it, then what do you do?
3: You get a new one.
0: You didn't go into that part.
3: You send it back to Vans in a crate packed with $100 bills, and
0: yeah,
3: they
0: right.
3: send you another one.
0: Yeah, packaging material of choice.
3: So you're over at the International Federal Pavilion.
5: We're at the International Federal Pavilion, and as I mentioned, we've got a lot of staff here who've been rotating through this week. We've, by the time the Sunday rolls around, we'll have put on 26 presentations. Various members, various of the investigators talking about accidents they've investigated. I've got a presentation over at the Welcome Pavilion, EAA Welcome Pavilion, at 11:30 today to talk about general aviation safety, which is on our most wanted list of the NTSB. So it's a good focus As being a general aviation pilot, I love doing this.
0: You appreciate it?
5: Very much.
3: Have you ever run into a pilot who's had an accident, you know, bent the airplane pretty good, but basically walked away and has tried to bluster his way out just with ego and attitude?
5: Well, I have not had a lot of unseen experiences like that. But nevertheless, you know, some of the hangar talk afterwards can be very blustery or can be very contrite. It really depends on whether the person wants to have other people learn from their mistakes or deny them.
0: Right, right. Or figure out some way to blame everything else.
5: Yeah, there's always things to blame, but it's often the person in the mirror that probably had the most to do with it.
3: Yeah, the nut holding the stick. Well, anyway, you've got a website, too, as I understand.
5: NTSB.gov, yeah.
3: And it's got all kinds of information on there?
5: Yeah, actually, it's very rich in terms of things that people can get on the website and download, look at. For example, there's a tremendous number of dockets for aviation, general aviation accidents on the website. You know, people think that little short summary called probable cause is all there is. But in fact, there's factual information, there are pictures, there are radar tracks, there may be meteorological data. So that's all available. We're a public agency. That information can be accessed by the general public. And you can do a great deal of self-instruction, self-teaching, just by looking at the mistakes other people make.
3: Definitely, I know.
0: If you're a wise man.
3: I've done that, looked at the monthly accident reports, and some of them are interesting, to say the least, and others are not.
0: Yeah.
5: Well, kind of, in some sense, the distressing part of it is the same accidents, scenes show up over and over again.
0: Over and over.
3: Right.
0: Fuel left in the truck, runway behind you, altitude above you.
5: That's right.
3: And bad weather. Bad weather. It's amazing to see how many people are brought down just because they get into weather that they shouldn't be in.
5: Yeah, inadvertent flight into IMC catches altogether too many people. But our biggest single contributor to accidents is the loss of control, particularly loss of control in a pattern. So airspeed.
0: Right.
5: Airspeed,
0: yeah, airspeed. Keep that airspeed up.
3: Yep, definitely.
0: Come in at 3 times stall. No.
5: No.
0: Come in full after birth.
5: Then we find you at the other end of the runway.
0: Yeah.
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7: Welcome to EAA Radio. I'm Wireless Mike, joined with Paul Preidecker. And today we are talking to Reed McDonald and Riona Armsmith with Magnix Electric Powertrains. And you guys are doing some really cool stuff with putting electric engines in airplanes, from what I understand.
8: Yeah. Thank you for having us. We're excited to be here.
9: Is it your first time?
8: To Oshkosh?
9: Yeah.
8: Yes, it is.
9: Okay, great.
7: No, but you're not new to the electric engine business. You've been doing this for a while, haven't you?
8: Yeah, I've been around technology and electronics, and super excited to be here with Magnix and our partnership with Harbor Air, bringing the e-Beaver to Oshkosh.
7: And how long has the e-Beaver been operating?
8: For about 5 years. Yeah, we started back in 2019 with our first electric flight. That was a result of a very quick 12 months of development and integration into the Beaver for our first flight. But since then, we've done 89 flights on that platform.
9: Rihanna, I understand you're the chief technical officer?
10: That's correct, yeah.
9: That's great. So from a training standpoint, when you have a pilot that's flying these airplanes, is it more or less traditional training, or... Yeah, there's some changes to how you do this.
10: Yeah, so what we've worked on is we've developed a new engine screen, but what we try to do is keep it as similar as possible, right? Pilots don't particularly right. like change, and, you know,
9: unless it's in their pay.
10: Yeah, I mean, of course. We try and not give them too much data, right? That's half the challenge of, as engineers, we want to feed in a lot of information, but pilots can't do anything with it. And so, yeah, we try to replicate what is there today.
9: And obviously we're talking about the technology for batteries, and that's improving over the years. If you look out into the future, what do you think is possible in terms of stage length, how long a flight could be?
10: Yeah, so where we are with the Beaver right now is that we can do an hour's flight inclusive of reserves. And to be honest, that's kind of what you want to do with the Beaver. Mm-hmm. So Harbour Air, our partner, they only operate it on 30-minute flights anyway. And so it works perfectly for them with five passengers.
9: So it's mission perfect almost.
10: It's mission perfect. And then as we look at larger aircraft, it's really about pushing the energy density of the battery so that we can really do those longer range flights with more passengers.
7: Mm-hmm. So switching to the electric motor, generally motors are lighter than your traditional internal combustion engines. What are your savings there for weight-wise?
10: Yeah, so we save quite a bit of weight on the motor, but we add it all back in and more with batteries.
7: Yes.
9: There's no free lunch,
10: there
9: right?
10: There is no free lunch. No, we are max gross weight when we take off. So, yeah, okay. And land.
7: What do you get for performance with the engine as opposed to a traditional motor?
10: Yeah, we see a huge improvement in performance. So the electrical system's 95% efficient in comparison to a piston or a gas turbine, which is maybe 30. Climb performance is significantly improved. We are able to go from a thrust setting at cruise from 63% with a radial engine to 41% with the electric. So much, much better than we ever expected.
9: So how did the partnership with Harbour come up? Did they search you out or did you search them out?
10: I think it was just a couple of innovators, right? They were willing to do something kind of crazy, right? And so all credit to Greg McDougall at Harbour Air, who just really wanted to make this happen. And, we've had such a great partnership with Harbour Air from there on in.
7: Now, you actually have two Beavers in Oshkosh, don't you?
10: We do.
7: And yep. Where's the second one?
10: So one is on static display at booth 324, and the other one's at the seaplane base. And we will fly that as part of the show tomorrow.
9: Oh.
7: Ooh. That's what time is that?
10: It's about 2:30. So it will be the world's largest electric aircraft to ever fly at an air show, and the world's first commercial electric aircraft to fly at an air show. So that's big deal. We're very excited.
7: That's looking pretty exciting to see that tomorrow. But now you guys aren't just doing the engines for Beavers. You're working on some other platforms also. What other platforms have you put some of your engines in?
8: Yeah, that's a great question. So we've actually flown five aircraft to date, which is something we're really excited about. So we started out with the de Havilland Beaver in 2019. In 2020, we flew the Cessna Grand Caravan. In 2022, we flew a Robinson R-44 helicopter. In 2022, we also flew the Eviation Alice, which is a commercial platform prototype. And then in 2023, we flew the de Havilland Dash 8, and that was a hydrogen platform.
9: So when you're looking to, basically you're retrofitting this into, already existing aircraft, what's the certification process like? I mean, working with your regulators.
10: Yeah, so MagniX was the first company to agree special conditions for certification of an electric engine against Part 33. So we've really been leading on that front. So it is really just working through those 19 special conditions and, showing compliance. So we've had to develop the means of compliance, write the test plans, write an electric engine endurance test plan is very different to a gas turbine or a piston. So we have to define the certification path, then define the means of compliance with that certification path, how we're going to test it, show that the test is representative, build conforming hardware, and get it into service. So a very traditional cert path on the engine side, and then we'll apply for the STC on the aircraft side.
9: So most piston aircraft pilots and owners talk about, their engine as a TBO, time between overhaul. Mm-hmm. Do we have a spec for that on this?
10: Yeah, so it's quite different with a motor. There's no hot section,
9: right.
10: So, big overhaul just doesn't exist. So you're mm-hmm. really looking at kind of replacing bearings, right, your low cycle fatigue on shafts and casing, that's 10,000 hours, but the core of the motor is 20 to 30,000 hours. So we really see huge improvements in reduction in engine maintenance, and then really it's about managing the battery cycles instead.
7: A big consideration for a lot of people is the cost, So how does the cost of, the engine and the batteries compare to traditional motors?
10: Yeah, so I think it's what we really care about is direct operating cost, right? Really, what does this mean to customers who are going to buy this in the end? And so we can show with Harbour Air through the partnership that we have, where the fuel price in Canada versus the electricity price, we are about break even, even on really low volume entry into service. So immediate entry into service is break even on DOCs, which is really exciting.
9: But you're also getting increases in performance, as you said.
10: Absolutely.
9: Yeah.
10: Yeah. It can do everything they use it for. And so, yeah, for them, it really makes sense to go green immediately.
9: Do you have another aircraft in mind to retrofit?
10: Well, the next is the Dash 7. So we have a partnership with NASA under the Electrified Powertrain Flight Demonstration Program. So with that, we're taking the four-engine Dash 7 aircraft, taking two of the engines off and replacing them with full electric powertrain. So we show hybrid electric at the aircraft level. Really makes sense.
7: So hybrid electric, where are you getting the electricity from for the engines?
10: From the batteries. So it's a MagniX battery pack into a MagniX motor. Yeah, and we show about 30% fuel burn reduction from that, and we can maintain the original range of the aircraft. So that's really interesting for us.
9: Yeah, Reid, I was going to ask you, but I think we already know the answer. I was going to say, what does success look like to you? But it sounds like we're there.
8: We're there.
9: Yeah.
8: This is it's new and it's exciting. And we still have some work to be done on the certification side and in partnership with NASA and with the FAA, which we're grateful for their contributions and working with us to bring the technology to market. But we're looking at 2027 for certification entry into service.
7: Mm-hmm. And that's for which aircraft or just to as a general replacement for multiple aircraft?
8: Yeah, so we'll complete the NASA EPFD program, get certification on the engine, the battery pack, and the complete powertrain, and then we'll have a dual effort with in partnership with Harbour Air and the STC with Transport Canada.
9: Mm-hmm. Do you find much difference in working between U.S. regulator and Transport Canada regulators?
10: No, there's quite a good alignment. I think Transport Canada largely follow the FAA, but there is a big difference between EASA and the FAA. Right?
9: Oh, yeah.
10: Mm-hmm.
9: Oh, yeah.
10: Huge. Yep.
7: Are you also going to be looking for EASA certification also?
10: Yeah, but later.
7: Right? Later.
10: We'll work with the FAA, we'll get it certified, and then we'll work through how it works with EASA, but the standards are so different right now, it's very difficult to do it concurrently.
9: Well, I'm looking at some of the new regulations coming out of EASA to support eVTOLs and things like that. I don't see the FAA going that direction at all. It's two different platforms and two different approaches to it. So
10: I agree, but largely we focus on the Part 23 and Part 25 world. Mm-hmm. Our engine, our biggest engine, is 800 horsepower. So we're pretty sizable.
7: Are you looking at all in going to something a little bit smaller that I can put in my Cessna 172?
10: Yeah, maybe one day. We are so focused on getting what we have certified.
7: Okay.
10: And then go from there. You can get very busy doing a lot of R&D, but we are very focused on bringing this technology to the market.
7: Is this something that's, from an engineering standpoint, easy to scale larger and smaller once you get the original certification?
10: Yeah, absolutely. And there's a lot of flexibility in motors, so we can support a wide speed range. We don't have to do a spot point engine design for a different platform. So there's wide applicability of our engine into different platforms. So, yeah, scaling it up, scaling it down is pretty simple.
8: That's the easy part. The certification takes more time and
9: of
8: more.
9: Course.
7: As of everybody course. Who has done anything in aviation, has seen before.
10: Yeah.
7: Yes.
10: Yeah.
7: So, and I don't recall. So, what year do you plan on trying to get certified by 100%?
8: 2027 will be certification entry into service.
9: So, if we invited you back here in 25 and 26, we can get an update, right?
8: Yeah, of course.
10: Absolutely.
8: Of course.
10: Yeah.
8: But we're making great progress. It's exciting. There's really a lot of momentum behind bringing this to market.
7: And when you... what is your long-term after certification, goals, or are you just kind of set on that certification at this point, and then see what happens after that?
8: Well, I mean, certainly we're focused on certification and entry into service, right? And so we'll probably begin at low rate of initial production LRIP, mm-hmm. We'll be developing other technologies, other engines, other sizes to bring to market and certify as well. So we'll be rolling all that out. So we look forward to really making a huge impact if you look at the need to reduce carbon emissions globally. And this is the beginning of just really a great wave of being able to make a major impact there.
9: Congratulations.
7: Right. Thank you. Well, we really appreciate you joining us and talking about your engines from Magnix. We've been talking with Reed McDonald and Riona Armsmith, and you're listening to EAA Radio.
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0: Coming to you from the land of unbelievability.
3: Yeah, right outside of the Wet Rain headquarters here at EAA Radio.
0: That's the airport wash system has been engaged.
3: You're Digital Dave, I'm Fast
0: That's
3: Eddie.
0: That's right.
3: And with us today, we have Michelle Thornton, who's quite a character. Good morning.
11: Good morning, gentlemen. How are you this morning?
3: Gentlemen.
0: Doing all right. Yeah, we got a promotion.
3: I'm glad. It's about time.
0: Either that or she needs to do glasses. I don't know which.
3: Yep. And you are going to talk to us today about the Air Force Rescue Coordination Center.
11: That I am. We are providing expert coordination capability while fostering a cooperation and providing first responder education in support of the National Search and Rescue Plan.
0: Aha. Say that 10 times fast.
3: So, in other words, if one of us goes out and gets lost, you are the first step to finding us?
11: We are the first step to finding us. We are the repository and recipient of all emergency locator beacon signals, and then we start the coordination effort depending on where that signal's coming from.
0: Okay. How many of those signals do you get a day?
11: We get about 45 a day.
0: Wow.
11: And then we also do Mercy transfers. We also do medevacs and do all that coordination as well.
0: So I'm kind of confused. I thought NOAA was the shepherd of the response system, but it's you guys.
11: We are partnered with NOAA.
0: Okay.
11: And they run our satellite system that accepts all those beacons, and then we're the action arm.
0: NOAA. You're the people that have the hour.
11: We do.
0: You have the 1 hour.
3: Aha. Mm-hmm. So in other words, they pick up the signal and relay it to you, and you're pushing the buttons that starts people
0: right,
3: in motion.
0: What do we do? What do we do? What do we do? They're running around with their arms in the air. What do we do?
11: That's right. That's right.
3: Well, you know, there's been a proliferation of personal locator beacons and everything, EPIRBs and this kind of stuff. Mm-hmm. Has that added to your workload significantly?
11: It certainly has. Over the last 20 years, we've increased our workload. It's been average about 7%, but over the last 3 years, we've hit about an additional 18% of our workload. So
0: either
11: we've gone.
0: That means we're getting lost more often, or there's just more of these out there?
11: There's more of them out there.
0: As you were saying before you came in, where do you seem to find a lot of these?
11: A lot of them end up in landfills.
0: And they're not happy about it, so they start screaming.
11: They are. A lot of them stay in the landfills, and we don't look for them. But our message is, if you are going to, quote unquote, throw away your beacon, please disable it and remove the battery.
0: Yeah.
3: Or, my favorite solution, use a sledgehammer.
11: That's exactly right. Use a sledgehammer. However you disable it.
0: As long as it's disabled. Now, when you get one that's in a landfill and you're not going to go dig it up, you just have to, like, note it in the system and ignore it.
11: We have to monitor it until it times out, yes.
0: Which is could be months?
11: Could be 48 hours, generally.
0: Oh, okay. And then at that point, the battery just goes dead. And thank you.
11: Yes. Yes.
3: And the thing finally
0: Everybody
3: dies.
0: Has a moment of silence and yeah. move on.
3: It was a great beacon. We will miss it.
0: We will miss it.
11: But let's hope we never see it again.
0: Right, yes. Right. All right, well, talk us through what your sequence of events is. You receive a beacon from NOAA, mm-hmm. and then what?
11: And then what? So depending on where it is, we have an agreement with all 48 states in the lower 48, and that is our area of responsibility. Then, depending on where it is, each state designates a responsible agency for that state, and then we work with them to provide them the information that we have, and then also help them understand what resources they may need to provide to actually go and provide the assistance.
0: Well, and we think, we're from Pennsylvania, and mm-hmm. while the flying is not particularly hazardous, the mountainous areas are so heavily treed that if you go down in those areas, you're very hard to spot.
11: It is. And that's why we rely upon our state and local partners, because they know that area and they understand the terrain and what's needed to get in there and provide that help.
0: So they get okay. So that the type of response is up to them.
11: Exactly.
0: You're like, this is here. It's real. Go figure it out.
11: Right. Right. And then if they don't have a particular resource that they need, they can come back to us and ask us for a federal resource.
0: Like a helicopter search team.
11: A helicopter search team, search dog team,
0: right.
11: Mounted teams, anything you can think of that the federal government has, we can reach out and ask them to help.
0: Guys on horseback? Seriously?
11: Seriously.
0: Okay, that was not one I was expecting. Do you guys stay active with that organization? You expect them to tell you something? You know, we found it?
11: Yes, absolutely. Absolutely. We follow that case until it is resolved.
0: Okay. Mm-hmm.
12: So there's two-way communications between you guys and NOAA.
11: Yes, between us and NOAA, between us and every state agency. We have to maintain those relationships to make sure that we provide the public service that we're expected to provide.
0: Now, the 406 beacons that have GPS built in, that's got to make your job so much easier.
11: So much easier. No, it's sort of taking that search out of search and rescue.
0: Yeah.
11: Yeah. Yeah.
0: It's right. I'm right here.
11: That's right.
12: All right. Here's a dumb question. I'm not familiar with the 406 megahertz beacons at all. Mm-hmm. Is there any way, after a hard landing, that you can take a look at it and know that it's on when it shouldn't be?
11: No, every beacon that we receive, every emergency signal we receive, we consider it distress until we reach out to the owner and determine it otherwise.
0: Even if you realize it's sitting on an airport, you still have to reach out?
11: Yes, still have to reach out.
0: Okay.
11: Because it could potentially be distress.
12: So I could have a hard landing, trip the beacon, and get a phone call from you people then?
11: Oh, it happens every day.
12: Okay.
11: Yes. Or you could have done some maintenance on your aircraft, tucked it away in your hangar, gone home, and then you'll get a phone call from us and says, oh, we have your beacon.
12: Oops.
0: No.
11: Is it okay?
0: And the guy was like, yeah, I was waiting for you to call. I wondered how long it would take.
12: I could just see this, yes. Mr. Luter, we'd like to talk to you about your emergency beacon.
0: Yeah, spam call.
11: That happens, too. They think, who are you? And then, and click, they just hang up because they think we're trying to sell them something.
0: Yeah, right.
11: Nope.
0: So you have to preface it with something official sounding right off the bat.
11: Absolutely. Absolutely. And still, they sometimes don't believe it.
0: Yeah. It's 10 p.m. Do you know where your beacon is?
12: Yeah.
0: That's a T-shirt for you, right?
11: That's right.
0: My goodness. How many people do you guys have in this response team? You said you're responsible for the lower 48.
11: We are.
0: So it's got to be more than one center.
11: There is only one center. It's the Rescue Coordination Center in Tyndall Air Force Base, Panama City, Florida. There are 38 of us. Most of them are enlisted active duty Air Forcemen. We also have officers. We are led by two lieutenant colonels, and then we also have four civilian employees that are the subject matter experts for search and rescue.
0: Oh, subject. You're the ones that have to go to the court cases.
11: Yes, exactly. We know where all the history is. Oh, all the bodies are
0: buried. I was going to use the word skeletons, but that doesn't sound very good at all.
12: Same thing.
11: Same thing, right.
0: Yeah.
11: Right.
0: Wow.
11: Yeah, there is another rescue coordination center in Alaska, but because they have such unique features in Alaska, they have their very own rescue coordination center. But they're our sister organization.
0: And I imagine they're pretty darn busy.
11: They are very busy.
0: And it's up there, it's frozen landfills.
11: Mm-hmm. It is frozen landfills.
12: And I'm assuming that Hawaii has the same thing.
11: Hawaii has the same thing. Their rescue coordination center is actually manned and run by the Coast Guard.
12: Okay. That would make sense.
0: Mm-hmm. They have a lot less real estate to cover, but it's all hazardous flying.
11: Right. That it is.
0: So it's
11: that
0: busy.
11: It is very busy. We're all busy.
0: Now, you know, I remember when Steve Fawcett was lost, I guess he didn't have a good beacon because they took forever to find him or find the wreckage.
11: He didn't have a beacon at all.
0: Why would you do that? They're so cheap, especially out in the middle of... Yeah, I understand that. They're not that expensive.
12: Wait a minute. Steve Fawcett was... He was well-papered.
11: He was well-papered, but he did not have a beacon.
12: I'll be doggone.
11: Yeah.
0: Yeah.
11: It's just
0: what,
11: you know, one, it's weight to your aircraft. It's additional thing you got to plug in and find where it goes. And
0: yeah
11: you got to learn how to use it. So there's all kinds of reasons and excuses.
12: They're all cheesy excuses. It's a 2-pound device. You put it in the aircraft, kaboom, it works.
11: It does. When it comes to your life.
0: It's worth it.
12: I should put one in my car, the way I drive.
0: I wonder if they have any of them that have a a condition button, like I've crashed, I can press a button that says, okay, do not need medical, do need medical, something like that, and give you guys more information.
11: That is coming. So we are part of an international organization, Search and Rescue. It's called the COSPIS SARSAT system. So it's the satellite system and then all of the rescue coordination centers that go with it around the world. And that international body is working on the second generation beacons, which will include that two-way communication to have that response come back.
0: Actual voice or just data?
11: Just data.
0: Okay, that's fine. I mean, if it has a little screen, it says, we got you. Hamburgers are on the way.
11: Yeah.
0: That's good enough for me.
12: Yeah. Crashed in the woods, send beer.
0: Yeah, exactly. Make sure it's cold.
12: Yeah.
11: Yeah.
0: This time.
11: Cold beer and corn dogs on the way.
0: Yep. Oh, my God. That's going to be one of the pre-canned messages. Oh,
12: that's terrible. You're going to hear about this one.
0: The funny thing is she's already thought about it.
12: You know, I imagine they have interesting conversations about beacons at times, you know, the repeat customers.
11: Sometimes you just kind of scratch your head and think, what were they thinking?
0: Yeah, not again, right?
11: But yeah, yeah.
0: The one message I don't want to see on that little screen is the line of question marks.
12: Yeah.
0: what do you mean?
11: Yeah.
0: Wow.
12: The only thing to be worse than that would be, we'd like to talk to you about your extended warranty on your beacon.
0: Yeah, no kidding.
11: Oh, my gosh. Nope. You will never get that phone call from us. Absolutely not.
0: Well, I'm sure you've gotten phone calls where the guys argued with you about whether his beacon's been set off or not.
11: Yes. Yes, we do. Some people get a little persnickety about us calling, and they wonder why the government is calling them. Oh. And how did the government get their phone number? So a lot of our day-to-day conversations are education to help people understand, you know, how we fit into the search and rescue system.
12: Well, you know, do you have any kind of an outreach program where you can, you know, tell people about this?
11: Absolutely. We're here at EAA, and we also have a website. You can Google the AFRCC, and it'll come right up. Or we do inland search and rescue classes all over the country once a month, and that also helps us put our word out there and then helps give some of the local SAR teams and incident commanders some search theory background and helps them get some tools in their tool belt.
0: Well, that's something, you know, I wouldn't even have thought about search theory.
12: We're communicating in hieroglyphics today.
0: With Michelle Thornton, U.S. Air Force?
12: Yeah, Air Force Rescue Coordination Center, yeah.
0: In other words, they got your back.
12: They do. They'll find you
0: if you
12: get lost.
0: And the rest of you, too.
12: Yeah.
0: All right. This is Digital Dave.
12: And I'm Fast Eddie, and we're lost here at EAA Radio.
13: Let's take a listen to a classic interview from 2019.
14: We are at Vintage today, and as we always are on Mondays on the fly.
15: This is special.
14: This is special.
15: And it really is. And I get emotional, Jeff, when I talk about this. This beautiful plaza that we're standing on right here is the Bill Rose Memorial Plaza. Mert Rose, who's with us today, made this possible for us, and every day we do Vintage in Review, and all the things that we do, we get to highlight this. I'm talking this whole area. She made it happen for us, and Mert herself is quite a lady, and wanted to bring her here to introduce her to you. Mert, welcome, welcome.
16: Thank you very much.
15: Mert, you've done a lot of things at EAA, but I think people would be interested. You used to be part of the air show. Tell us the two things that you did here year after year.
16: Well, we had a parachute company. We manufactured sport parachutes and emergency parachutes for pilot, Strong Enterprises. So we supplied the parachutes for all the airplanes. And so, but in so doing, became very familiar with a lot of the performers. So I became knowing the flying Pierces. So I became a wing walker. They asked me if I'd be a wing walker, and I flew around the country, and I was a wing walker for I don't know how many years. It was a great fun, performed here in Lakeland and various other places. And then over a couple of times. I jumped in here with the parachute demonstration team, and we flew in twice. But and I have a J3 Cub and a 1941, and I'm still flying that in Florida.
14: That's great.
15: And Mert, you were also rated in a Bell Jet Ranger helicopter.
16: Yes.
15: You flew a number of different aircraft, yeah, including that helicopter.
16: Flying the helicopter, I have a rating in the helicopter, and that was absolutely a great, great time. And I miss that all. We had at one time or another, we had a mallard and a goose and various Ryans and chipmunks. I don't know if anybody knows what a chipmunk is.
14: Oh, of course. Yes,
16: not the little ones with the fat cheeks. This is the one that's a really skinny guy.
15: Well, Mert, one thing that it's always fun to bring up because that happened in the past.
16: Oh, yeah.
15: But you were flying your little airplane called Winston.
16: Winston.
15: And you were just flying around your farm. Mm-hmm. You're a little airstrip one afternoon, and something unusual happened. Do you want to tell what happened?
14: Well, maybe she doesn't, Ray. I don't know.
16: I don't know if I will. Anyhow, it's a fun. It's time wasn't a little fun, but anyhow, I just come back from Oshkosh. I took the Cub up flying my usual trip around, and all of a sudden, two F-16s flew by me, and I thought, oh, look, they're coming back from Oshkosh, because there had been some here. And so, but then about 2 minutes later, one flew by me, and so I thought, oh, they came back to see how cute my airplane is. So I'm waving at them, and then the other one was overhead, and then that third time around, the first one came in front of me, and I thought, well, that's not very nice. But anyhow, I landed, and I had people on the ground, and they were jumping up and down and waving their arms. And so I said, what's the matter? And they said, you just invaded Obama airspace. He's in Chicago. And I said, oh, okay.
14: So your little strip's near Chicago.
16: Well, and yes, it's northwest of Chicago. I was 30 miles away from Chicago, but anyhow. And just then, state police cars came down and town police cars came down and surrounded my airplane. It's a J3 Cub. And it was very... And then the F-16s, they were having fun, I think, at this time, because they came right down, right over the grass, and went right over me, and then straight up afterburners going.
14: They were putting on a show for you.
16: So anyhow, I had air helicopters and interviewers trying to interview, and I said, okay, but I wouldn't do that. I didn't answer the phone until they put in the Chicago Tribune, elderly woman invades Obama airspace, and they put my age. And I thought that it pissed me off. So I had an interview with one of the...
14: yeah, I bet you did.
16: So it was AP News.
15: Mert, in the past, you used to come here with quite a fleet of airplanes.
16: Right.
15: And you might remember, Jeff, they used to be back here. Tell us about some of the airplanes that you owned, Mert, and flew and brought into Oshkosh over the years.
16: Well, Bill, my husband, had a goose, Grumman goose. We used to bring it here all the time. A mallard, a number of Ryans. I don't know how many Ryans we used to bring in here.
14: Wow.
16: And we had chipmunks, about four or five chipmunks. I don't know how many other things we had. Steerman. What was the other one? I can't remember the other one now. But anyway, I think there were 16 we used to bring in here every year. So.
14: They're all different airplanes.
16: They're all different.
14: Different types, different characteristics.
16: Yeah.
14: Would you say that still the J3 is your favorite?
16: Yes.
14: Yeah.
16: See, Winston, my boy.
14: It's a tribute to the longevity of the Cub and what it was to so many people and what it continues to be to so many people.
16: Well, I've had them since the late 60s, so...
14: You know, everyone says, many people who own Cubs say, you know, I could sell this plane, I could sell that plane. I could never get rid of my Cub.
16: Well, I had to sell some airplanes, or I sold some airplanes after he passed away, but I kept my Cub.
14: Yeah, exactly. Who takes care of the runway on your farm? Do you get out there on the tractor and mow that?
16: I don't have the farm anymore.
14: Oh,
16: well,
14: you
16: I
14: don't.
16: Have the farm, but I lost the runway.
14: Okay.
16: I don't have a runway there. I keep the Cub down in Florida now.
14: Okay.
16: So I fly it down there.
14: Gotcha.
15: And she flies regular. She flies regular in Florida.
14: Yeah, that's great.
16: I have a hangar down there, and so I keep him very happy in an air-conditioned hangar.
14: There you go. That's a good excuse. Go to the airport, air-conditioning.
16: Well, all during this COVID thing, it took me 17 miles to go there, so I felt like I was really going on a trip. So,
14: well, that's
15: Murda's had a wonderful life. She's been so good to the Vintage Aircraft Association, okay. Jeff. And it's just a privilege and an honor to have her on today.
14: Well, we're excited about everything you do for Vintage and EA. And this is such a great little area. And it's just an honor to have you. And
16: well, it's been a big part of my life.
14: Great to speak with you.
16: Tremendous part of my life. So I appreciate this very much.
14: Thank you, Mary.
16: And I hope they take care of my boy.
14: They will, I'm sure. Thank nice you very meeting. Much. You too. Well, why don't you introduce us to Lorraine?
15: Yeah, we'll introduce you to Lorraine, and then we'll take a break, and we'll learn more about Lorraine Morris. Lorraine is a 777 captain for United, but she still loves vintage airplanes. And, Jeff, she's type-rated and flies the EAA's B-17.
14: That's very cool.
15: And we have Lorraine with us right now.
14: I'm just fixing your little mic cover here, Lorraine. Okay. We have these protocols, you know.
15: Lorraine, you brought us your Cessna 140A back here. It's a prototype. Tell us about your airplane, how you came to find it, and it's a brand new restoration.
17: It is a brand new restoration. We got the airplane. We got the airplane about 2.5 years ago. It's a brand new restoration. We heard about it through the newsletter editor at the 120-140 Association. He said he was getting ready to do a story on the brand new airplane. And so we called him up, and he said, I just want to make sure this is really the airplane that we are trying to do the story on. How do I know if it is the prototype? And we said, well, it's serial number 15200. It'd be cool if it was number one, but it's not. That's Cessna. So he called us back and said, yeah, that's the serial number, and it might be for sale. And we thought, well, if it's for sale, we might be interested. So we ended up buying the airplane and flying it home and starting to take it apart within a week.
14: Wow.
15: And how long did the restoration last? And you folks, we'd invite you to come look at this airplane. Jeff, you can comb your hair anywhere in this airplane.
14: Yeah,
15: it is really highly polished.
14: I want to know where you got your polishing crew. Is it by Poplar Grove Airport Kids, or you did
17: it's
14: it yourself?
17: Just me. Wow. It's just me.
14: Wow.
17: My husband tries, but I'm quality control. And, of course, you know how that is. The married people know he doesn't do it right. So he just steps back and lets me do it all and goes, it's all yours.
15: Besides the 140.
14: And he's not here to defend himself.
17: Oh, he's sitting over there listening to me.
14: Okay.
15: besides the 140, you fly the B-17. Tell us a little bit about what it's like flying the B-17 around.
17: Well, my husband said it best. It's like flying or driving a cement truck without power steering. It has no augmentation for any of the controls, so you've got to either be strong or figure out how to use your body and angles to get the power in there to get the ailerons going. And it's just a big four-engine cub.
15: Right now, it's down for some maintenance. We don't know how long, but eventually you'll have it back, and EAA plans to have it out and touring the country.
17: That's correct. I think after Oshkosh, they're going to try to make a plan of action and figure out what the next thing will be and how they fix it and when it'll be back online.
15: Besides that, you fly professionally and you're a captain on the 777. I mean, that's a lot of airplane difference. How do you step back and forth between all these airplanes?
17: That's like riding a bicycle or getting on a motorcycle or getting in a car. Once you're comfortable with that form of transportation or those gears and things, it's just natural to get into the next one.
15: It's something you share with your husband, too, the 140. It's a wonderful thing, right?
17: Exactly, yes.
14: Well, and you have some other airplanes, too, don't you, Lorraine?
17: We do.
14: What else have you got in your stable?
17: Well, we have the Cessna 140A, also, that my husband learned to fly in. His dad bought it in 1968. So we've still got that airplane. We have a Luscombe. We have a Bonanza. We have a Beach 18.
14: Oh.
17: And then we've got a couple projects we're working on slowly. One's an experimental, but I'm going to try to sneak it into vintage when it's done.
18: Because it looks like a cub.
14: You might have some connections here.
18: We might try that, yes.
14: I think you might be successful. So you're not going to tell us what it is, huh?
18: It's called a preceptor pup or an ultra pup.
14: Okay.
18: And it's on amphibious floats.
14: Okay.
15: Oh, my.
14: Well, Lorraine, it's impressive. It's a gorgeous representation of a Cessna 140. Your hours and hours of polishing are showing through, and I'm sure the awards will carry forward as well, which to reward your work. Jay Monchi, we're on the fly at Vintage, and you're listening to EA Radio.
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14: Opening day of Oshkosh 2024. Welcome to Air Venture. And we are at Vintage, as we are every year on Monday for On the Fly. And as we normally do at the beginning of every show every year, we get a little review of what's been happening down here at Vintage over the year since we've been here. And

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1: Here, and they were just a big, big part of our vintage family. Well, unfortunately, Bill passed away about 11 or 12 years ago, and Mert donated money to enhance this area with this beautiful cement logo that we have. Make this vintage and review area as an interview area, and just clean the whole area up, landscape it, and build the arches and whatever we needed to kind of set this apart. It's a beautiful area.
2: It really
1: Rose
2: is.
1: Plaza.
2: And it's really nice to have the bleachers here. And what do you feature here during the week?
3: Well, all kinds of unique airplanes. Today was Aranca Nation, and we have all Arancas up here. Tomorrow, we're going to have a Stinson Reliant and some other great airplanes. But we interview the owners of these airplanes. And sometimes, Jeff, the people are more interesting than the airplane.
1: Oh, I'd say that's about almost 100%.
2: It should be that way, right? I mean, they're the ones 100%. That are caretaking these wonderful, right. Beautiful vintage airplanes.
3: So at 10:45 every day, Tuesday through Friday, we lead off with the Ladies for Liberty. Wonderful singing group. And then we do engine runs, and we do some unique engine runs. Tomorrow we're going to do the Buell Pup and the Zeke three-cylinder engine, and we have a 100-year-old OX5 engine that's ran continually for over 100 years now, and we also have a rotary engine, Jeff, not a radial, a rotary engine, a 1915 Gnome. That we'd be running tomorrow.
2: Very, very cool.
1: Interesting. Yeah.
2: And what time should they come to watch these engines run?
3: Well, we'd like you to come at 10:45 and hear the ladies sing, but about 11:10, 11:15 is when we start the engine runs.
2: Oh, great. Susan, there has been some amazing things going on in vintage since last year's AirVenture. Tell us about all the exciting things down here.
1: You're exactly right. Last year, the board of directors agreed to a proposal I made to build a new building for youth education. We had started this program several years ago, maybe 5 or 6 years ago. It started in the corner of the vintage hangar, and then it got too big for that. So we leased a tent. We kept leasing a big tent. We could see that this was a very popular program. We had volunteers who wanted to work with us. There was no shortage of volunteers, so we decided to build a building and dedicated to youth education. It's the Charles W. Harris Youth Aviation Center. And it's there right now at 1 o'clock. They have their first program with the kids. This morning we had a ribbon cutting ceremony. It's a very exciting program. We were very fortunate to have AC and Sue Hudson, co-chairs, husband and wife, come in and set these programs up for us. They had set Ron Alexander's youth programs up down at Peach State in Georgia, the YAP program, youth aviation program that Ron founded. So we have some really experienced and dedicated people, and I tell you, we could not have found any two people better than those to get this started for us.
2: Well, congratulations. One of the problems, one of the things that vintage faces is, of course, finding people to care for these airplanes once owners move on. And so having youth get involved in this area, because it's difficult. You know, kids go to school to learn to fly, and what are they flying? They're flying things now that have G1000s and, you know, all kinds of digital avionics. And to create a passion for the old airplanes is something that has to be done, or the old airplanes will just die and rot in the back of barns. So it's
1: exactly.
2: So important.
1: Exactly. I'll just say this, that our mission statement, as I wrote, is multifaceted. It's on many levels. It's to teach these kids to use basic hand tools, to teach them the history of the vintage airplanes, to teach them about vintage airplanes, basic aircraft construction, and to give them a deep appreciation of the vintage airplanes, the vintage aircraft movement, and the history of the vintage aircraft. And along with that, we have incorporated communication skills, a sense of community, patriotism, values, family values, and a sense of belonging and friendship. We incorporate all of those subsets into our goals.
3: And Susan coined the phrase,

0: fun and affordable airplanes. And we're talking about these little two-place airplanes like the Aroncas, the Taylor Crafts, your, you know, a myriad of airplanes, Luscombs, that young people, if they can get interested in, are fun and affordable. And you can get one of these airplanes and fly it for years, and they hold their value.
1: They do hold their value. I've always known, even I started flying when I was 16, I've always known you can buy one of these fun and affordable airplanes, buy it, fly it, and sell it, and you've lost, not lost, but you have paid for insurance, hangaring, and fuel. When you sell the airplane, you get your money back. You'll probably get some of the insurance and fuel money back.
2: Yeah, and what's amazing is, you know, young people nowadays, if they're going to a school, they're paying, you know, upwards of, close to $200 an hour for an airplane. A vintage airplane like a Luscombe or an Aronca,
1: under 40.
2: A Cessna 140.
1: Less under 40,000 and probably less than the mid-size SUV is in price.
2: Yeah, and the cost of operating is so much lower too. And
1: it sips 3.5-4 gallons of fuel per hour.
2: So if a young person were to buy a Piper Cub or a Cessna 140 or a Luscombe 8A, they can quickly learn how to do all their own preventive maintenance, saving tons and tons of off their hourly rate.
1: Owner maintenance. An owner can do so much, particularly on those simple airplanes like you just mentioned. Owner maintenance is a thing. It will certainly lower the cost of operating your airplane.
2: And time building, which is a lot of young people are looking to time build. And then they fall in love with the airplane, and it ends up staying in their family for generations. Their kids fly them, et cetera.
1: I have several friends now who bought an airplane when they were a teenager and rebuilt it themselves, and they're in their 70s and 80s and still have the same airplane.
2: Yeah, it's great. It's very special.
0: This particular airplane right behind you, it's been in the same family since 1951.
2: Wow.
0: So that's a good example of that.
2: And this is an Aronca?
0: Pre-war Aronca, yes.
2: Which Chief, model is this?
0: Chief.
2: Oh, that's a pre-war Chief.
0: 41 Aronca Chief.
2: Awesome. And those are still relatively inexpensive. Let's talk about vintage numbers now. It's Monday,
1: okay.
2: And I have heard from other sources that this has been, so far, a boomer year. I should say booming, not boomers. We're, boomers.
1: No, I kind of like that phrase.
2: It's been a booming year for vintage. How many airplanes do we have so far?
1: Okay, I have the numbers. We have a team that goes out every night and drives around and counts airplanes. So we've got an accurate count here. So Saturday night, we had 600, before convention, we had 695 airplanes, which was 54% above the overall average. But it was about 131 airplanes, no, just 31 airplanes lower than last year's number, which was all records.
2: Record breaker.
1: Yeah. Last year was a record breaker. And then Sunday night, we had 923 airplanes, which was 16% above our overall average.
2: So it's right. We have a booming year in vintage.
1: It's another good year.
0: And our emphasis is Aronca Nation. We have 77 Aroncas.
2: Wow.
0: And they're all around here. And more Aronca sedans, the four-place Aronca, than I've ever seen together in one place.
1: Those Aronca sedans have always been one of my favorites. Those are beautiful airplanes.
2: So a booming year in vintage, a great new youth program kicking off. And I'm really excited that later on in the hour, we're going to get to talk to a couple of the youth that are in your program that have achieved great things from this program, the early versions of this program.
0: And we're always looking for members. And Susan, if they join here, they got a special deal.
1: Now's the time to join, guys. You get...
2: And girls.
1: When I say guys, I mean guyettes, too. Okay, it's not limited to just the guys.
0: There's a couple perks, though.
1: Yeah, and the perks are, you join, you get 10% off in our Red Barn store. And then a plaque, you get a plaque for your airplane if you flew your airplane in, and that's a $10 plaque that we will give you. And also, it depending on how it streamlines with your EAA membership, because you need to be a member of EAA to be a member of Vintage, you can actually end up with a free, basically a free membership.
2: Wow, that's awesome. Yeah. Susan, thanks for joining us today.
1: Thank you so
2: on
1: much.
2: EAA
1: nice
2: Radio,
1: seeing you,
2: another
1: Dad.
2: Beautiful year, and let's keep it up, right?
1: Thank you. Perfect.
2: Right. Well, you and I'll be with together the rest of the hour, and we're going to take a break. We'll come right back and have a great program. Jaymont G, we're on the fly at Vintage, and you're listening to EAA Radio.
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4: Well, Mike, I just can't believe it. We've been doing this for 5 days.
5: Well, I'm delighted to have worked with you on at least the last couple.
4: Yeah, well, it's an on and off. So attitude adjustment is really cool because I flex with my hosts and their schedules and things like that.
5: One might say you adjust.
4: Yeah, I adjust. There you go. That's the word. Abby Hutter is the executive director of JSFirm.com, an aviation website, and among many things, she's played an integral role over the past 9 years creating and maintaining the industry partnerships that are getting people jobs in aviation. Abby, thank you so much for coming in for Attitude Adjustment Hour. How's your Air Venture 2023 been going?
6: It's been warm. A little toasty, but it's been great. And I just got on site Wednesday around 3 p.m. And my the crew that was in before me told me that even on Monday, the show was so busy over in the Career and Education Center, even to the point of like pre-COVID numbers.
4: Right.
6: Just busy, busy, busy.
4: Well, I can tell you from the parking lots, it's busy, busy, busy, too.
5: That's a great indication. We know the campgrounds are plenty packed, and there were 17,000 operations through Wednesday in all of the airports, you know, including and around Oshkosh. So,
6: wow.
5: Way ahead. So, you've got more traffic. Does that mean you have more candidates, more applicants in the pool that's going to maybe relieve some of these job shortages that keep getting attention every year?
6: Yeah. So, right now, you know, JSFirm.com is always on site helping EAA with their career fair. This is our 7th year. You know, COVID obviously didn't happen. So, this is the 7th year for having the career fair. And this year, there's 48 companies on site that are hiring. So, everyone from your Deltas, your Americans, your Fly Exclusives, your Flex Jets, everybody is hiring, and it's not just pilots and mechanics. They're looking for sales, executives, marketing, managers. I've been here, this is my 8th year at Oshkosh, 9th year with JS Firm, and I've never seen our website and or the industry in such a stir, and it's exciting. It's a great time to be a job board. Everybody, you know, companies that didn't used to have to advertise are turning to us now.
4: Wow.
6: It's, you know, so your Frontiers, your Spirits, they're coming to us and saying, you know, what can we do? How can we get exposure in front of the users on your website? And it's working for them. So it's been great.
5: But that's the other side of the equation that I was asking about. So there's more demand expressed in the number of clients and how earnestly they're looking for candidates. What about the supply side? I mean, I know they're not necessarily your customers, but that's where we got to do something, right?
6: Yeah, so at JSFirm.com, we're constantly developing new partnerships. We come to EAA also so that anyone that doesn't know of JSFirm.com, they find out that it's a free service for job seekers. They know they can put their resume on for free.
5: Great.
6: It's a great service. And then... lost my train of thought there.
4: Well, that's okay. I was going to ask you what the state of the industry really is, because I see a lot of flight training going on, but is that matriculating into commercial aviation?
6: Yeah, so we see it, and I can even speak to it personally. My daughter is in the flight program at Bowling Green State University in Ohio, and where they're struggling and where I'm struggling as a parent, they admitted, you know, 400 plus students for their flight program. They have 20 airplanes. It's Ohio, so of course there's weather issues, there's maintenance issues, but if you're not flying off slot, you're not getting your time, you're not getting through your ratings and your certificates. And it's amazing that I think the interest is there in aviation more than ever, But it's the, you know, can we support it? Can the flight school support it? You know, I know Bowling Green personally struggles, you know, everyone has always struggled to keep their CFIs because you get your time and you move on, right? That's the natural flow. But it's just, it's tough right now. And I know even, again, speaking with them only because I know it personally, even when they're to the point of their stage check, they're waiting another month and then they're not current and then we're paying for it personally. You know, it's addition and it's a struggle. So the interest is there. It's, you know, meeting that demand.
4: Yeah. And also financially, I know that there are programs out there. If you get so far along, you can interview, mm-hmm. but then you get some compensation. Can you talk a little bit about what you're seeing?
6: Yeah. So we see, you know, especially with the regional airlines that have that tuition reimbursement, both for AMPs and for pilots. So I think that's really helping as well. And I was actually just speaking with Epic Flight Academy out of New Smyrna Beach this morning, and his idea is to actually have the airlines, you know, have them put something in the game at the beginning, because everyone offers that tuition reimbursement when you're done. But, you know, maybe, and then that also, you have that student that when they're done, they're committed to that airline and the airline, you know,
4: right.
6: So it's starting to do something in the beginning to help, because he has students that can't afford, you know, they have the interest, but they can't afford it.
5: If you're just joining us, we're talking with Abby Hutter, who's the executive director of JSFirm.com, an aviation job website that helps EAA out with its job fair mm-hmm. year over year.
4: The job fair, the career tent, the whole campus over there. That's really, hasn't really been 5-6 years we've had it?
6: Yeah, in 2016, it was a one-day event that happened on Wednesday, and it was actually from like 6 to 8 over in one of these pavilions. And the interest was so, even pre-COVID, was so enormous that they said, you know what, let's have it every day. And then we're also going to have the companies participate from their booth so they don't have to set up and bring more people. So it's all week from their booth. And like I said, there's 48 companies that are participating this year.
4: And having that tent all to yourself, it's air conditioned, isn't it?
6: It is air conditioned. So if you're hot, stop by. And then also there's companies like GE, American, FEME, you know, some of those bigger companies that have, you know, the 40x40 booths. So they're not in the career tent per se, but they're still hiring from their booth. You know, Cirrus Aircraft is hiring from their booth.
4: Okay, and you're able to tell people, hey, you need to go over there because your qualifications meet blah, blah, blah, right?
6: Yes, correct.
4: I'm sorry. Blah, blah, blah is not a sophisticated radio term.
5: I understand exactly what that means. It means you're doing matchmaking on site in real time.
6: Yeah.
5: That's great. What, I don't want to put you on the spot here, but among the companies that you've worked with, think of one that has done something particularly effective or clever. You don't have to say who it is, but I'm sure something stands out as, yeah. Oh, wow, what a great idea. What would that be?
6: So I can go right to, you know, last Monday, JSFirm.com released the ability to, for airlines, well, not air, it's mainly airlines, but for companies to advertise nationally. So previously, your job, when you posted on JSFirm.com, it's within a 100-mile radius of where the job's located. So when job seekers are searching, you know, if I'm searching in Los Angeles, California, I'm not going to get a job alert for Las Vegas, Nevada. It's not in that radius. So I actually reached out to Piedmont Airlines. You know, they are advertising a $100,000 sign-on bonus for their direct entry captains.
5: Golly.
4: Ooh.
6: On day one.
5: Yeah.
6: So I reached out to them and I said, hey, you know, right now you guys are only advertising, you're only hitting our database where your bases are, right? And they're kind of run up and down the Northeast.
5: Mm-hmm.
6: They couldn't jump at it quick enough. So they're now, when you search pilot jobs on JSFirm.com, they not only chose the national route, but they chose to have the super enhanced job. So they are literally the number one result on every pilot search on JSFirm.com. And right now we're averaging 350,000 searches a month.
4: So that's good news.
6: The exposure mm-hmm. that they're receiving is just, you know, astronomical right now. So I can speak to that directly. And then we also have Fly Exclusive is doing that with maintenance. So you can do it with any category on our website, but companies are really looking for that exposure nationally because they're either home-based positions, remote positions, or they're willing to relocate people.
4: One of the things you're doing, and I know that just doing the job fair is one of your great partnerships mm-hmm. with EAA, but you're also doing something special this year, raising money for Young Eagles. Can you talk about that?
6: We are, and I love the career fair, but this is actually something that is near and dear to my heart, and I love everything that the Young Eagles stand for. So we have a map of the country in our booth, and for every pin on our map, we're donating a dollar to the Young Eagles. And what's cool is when people come in, you know, they're pinning where they're traveling from. So then also at the end of the show, we have this map that is just covered with pins. And then we'll make a donation. And we have kids coming to the booth today at 3:00 to take a picture with a bunch of kids and just really promote that. And we want to make sure everyone comes by. And we're actually only missing 2 states as of Friday. So if you're from Vermont or Rhode Island, come to the Career Center, ask for Abby, I'll show you our map. So Alaska, Hawaii, every state has come to our booth except for those 2.
4: Wow.
6: Yeah.
4: That's saying something. And let's talk a little bit about why kids should come to your booth, not just people who are looking for a job.
6: Absolutely. So we love when kids come to our booth. And I know the airlines and the hiring companies love seeing the kids, too, because it's especially with aviation, it's never too early to spark their interest. And what better place to spark someone's interest in aviation than at AirVenture?
4: So where's that booth again?
6: We are in the Career Center. We're right next to NASA. So if you've seen NASA, they have a giant tent. It's the tent right behind it, and you'll find all the hiring airlines. And then across the way, there's also an education center where the schools are.
4: And that is the NASA tent that has the giant inflatable astronaut outside, right?
6: We're just to the left of the astronaut.
4: And then online, where can people who are listening to it?
6: Yeah, so year-round, you're able to search all of these same opportunities on jsfirm.com, and it's a free place for job seekers to search and apply to jobs.
4: Abby Hutter, thank you so much for taking the time to come on in to EAA Radio.
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7: We are joined by John Egan. Is that correct?
8: That's correct. Hello, guys. Welcome again to Oshkosh.
7: All right. Thanks. It feels like I just got here 4 days ago.
0: 4 days ago.
7: No, just kidding. You're with EAA Chapters, an all-important function. I mean, it's like the lifeblood.
8: Yeah, we have nearly 900 chapters around the country. We have chapters up into Canada, and we have international chapters. They truly are the grassroots of EAA, and frankly, our most engaged EAA members. They engage in EAA year-round.
7: Yeah. EAA at home.
0: That's it, exactly.
7: And you've got new chapters forming all the time?
8: Yeah, we'll form about 20, 25 chapters a year.
7: Wow.
8: That's correct.
0: That's great.
7: That is great. I didn't realize it was growing so fast.
8: Yeah, we have a great bunch of chapter members who want to engage in chapter lifestyle throughout the year.
7: Okay, now for there are tons of us EAA members that are probably not affiliated with a chapter. So why become affiliated with a chapter?
8: Sure. Well, we like to say here at AirVenture, AirVenture is our pancake breakfast on steroids. Our chapters often host, for example, a pancake breakfast. Often it's a fundraising event, but it's really another opportunity for a destination for pilots to fly to. And coupled with pancake breakfast, for example, are Young Eagle rallies. This is where volunteer pilots, EAA members, fly kids for the first time. They donate their time to fly a kid to get them interested in or aware of aviation along with their parents. So just advocacy promoting aviation is a good reason to join a chapter. But frankly, it's just as a chapter member, you can engage in socializing, education, and aviation throughout the year at your local airport. It just provides good opportunities to engage and participate in different types of aviation and different types of discipline within your community and in aviation.
7: And there's a lot of chapters. I mean, most chapters are building airplanes or guys in the chapter are building airplanes.
8: Yeah, so historically, 1953, when EAA was formed, the first chapter was formed about 11 months later out at Riverside, California, at Flay Bob Airport. And many of the folks back then were forming chapters because they were interested in home building. Today, many of our chapters do focus on home building, but all our chapters have different types of philosophies that they run their organization, but they all have that common EAA DNA, as I like to say. Some of our chapters are primarily Young Eagle chapters, where they focus on flying kids. Some of our chapters are building chapters, where they build airplanes. Some of our chapters build airplanes with kids as part of a youth program. So there's a lot of different diversity.
7: Careful how you phrase that. Gluing kids together to make an airplane doesn't work.
8: Yeah, right.
7: No.
8: They build airplanes with the help of kids.
7: There you go. Exactly. Wow. That's better. Yeah. A lot of parents just breathe the collective, you know, sigh of relief.
9: Well, the thing of it being is that's how you get the kids started. Get them hands-on. Here, you've never used the drill before? We can show you how to do it. You've never driven a rivet? Here's how you do it.
8: Yeah, with liability concerns in school, a lot of these hands-on activities, and frankly, the cost is waning nowadays. And we're better to learn about, you know, putting mind to hand than at a chapter and engaging in participation in building aircraft and different types of activities, such as we have Young Eagle Workshops programs where it's a day camp activity for kids at the local airport provided by your chapter. So we provide content to our chapters to host aviation day camp for kids. And some of those activities include hands-on activities, building wing ribs, doing an electrical lighting project such as that emulates wingtip lighting, learning about weather, flight planning, instrumentation, all those kind of things. Kids can learn these types of things at chapters.
7: That's a wonderful resource.
9: It is a great resource, and it helps the kids, you know, get away from all of the screens that they're usually glued to as well.
8: Mm-hmm.
9: Because, you know, when we grew up, our video game started as soon as we got out the door.
8: Yep.
9: We did things.
7: Doing stuff.
9: That's right.
8: And these types of activities at the chapter, they help develop the kids socially into maturity as well. The chapters, you know, provide them an opportunity to speak on behalf of what they're doing. You know, you're working with somebody, so you're describing what you're doing sometimes, or you're taking instruction on how to do something. And then when these kids can develop into mentors for other kids as younger kids come along as well. It's pretty exciting what we see going on.
9: Sure, you'd learn leadership and teamwork skills as well if you're building an airplane.
7: You learn how to be an older kid. You know, the younger kids learn, like you said, they're mentored by the older kids. They learn how to behave as well as all the other stuff.
8: Yeah, and building an airplane doesn't provide instant gratification because it does take time to build a real airplane. But we have programs where kids can build an RC airplane. We have a templated program for that. And then for immediate satisfaction, they can start learning how to fly RC with a simulator that we provide chapters.
7: That's a lot of tools.
9: It is a lot of tools. But, you know, the kids, there's a lot of skills there to be learned.
7: Well, you're starting. It's the gateway to aviation concept. You know, you start here, yep. And then you've got the rest of the path.
8: As we all know, the aviation community is passionate about their hobby or their industry, and they are so willing to share it with young people. And that's why this works.
9: And, of course, the kid takes pride of ownership. Look what I did. I've never done this before.
8: I've had comments from parents saying, "My, you know, on the way home from a daily day camp at one of our chapters," she said, "it was a 45-minute drive home. He never stopped talking every single day all the way home about what he did that day." And she said, "He's never done that before coming back from any other events."
7: Wow.
9: It's amazing.
7: I think she found the right event.
8: Yeah, and the right organization too. Mm-hmm.
9: Right.
8: Attach their children to a little closer, because they're all great bunch of people.
9: Yeah. It is amazing to stir that kind of enthusiasm in a kid.
7: Yeah.
9: It's difficult.
7: Start the
9: to
7: fire
9: do.
7: And then fan the flame.
9: Yep, exactly. Yep.
7: So if I was a chapter and you coordinate the dissemination of all this information and stuff? Or?
8: Yeah, in our office here in Oshkosh, in our chapter's office, we provide content to share with chapters. We provide leadership training for chapters. In the winter months, we invite chapter leaders to come out here to Oshkosh, and we train them over a weekend on how to be better chapter leaders, frankly. It's a wonderful opportunity. We go on the road, and we do leadership training on the road for our chapters. So if anybody's interested in forming a chapter, make sure you get in contact with us here at EAA in Oshkosh at the chapter's office and just start talking with us about forming a chapter. And we will help guide you on how to form a chapter and how to be a better chapter leader. We will also provide a number of turnkey materials, programs that you can utilize. I mentioned the workshops, and I mentioned the build and fly, which is the RC airplane. A lot of chapters are building full-scale airplanes with kids. I'd like to introduce a career day for chapters coming up, where we will provide turnkey information to train chapters on how to have a career day at the airport for kids.
7: Oh, you
9: know,
7: wow.
9: You know, you talk about a chapter building an airplane. I was over at the Blue Barn yesterday, and there's an RV-12 sitting there that was built by kids.
8: Yep, this is a great story. Chapter 1522 in Cynthia, Kentucky, and this is a rural area, a very rural area in Kentucky. They have a relatively small chapter. They started flying Young Eagles on a consistent basis, so they had this pool of kids that they knew were out there with an interest in aviation. They then decided to build the RC airplane kit, the build and fly program. That might be an 8 or 10 week Saturday mornings program. And a number of kids, believe it or not, can build this because you can build the fuselage on one workshop table, the wings on another, and the tail section yet on another. You can have a learning module where I talked about the simulator, where kids can be learning how to fly RC airplane at the same time. And then we even give them a little indoor RC airplane to play with for that, again, that immediate satisfaction. This chapter engaged in that program was successful. The parents wanted to stay connected at the chapter with their kids and do more. What else can we do? What next? We built this RC airplane. Well, they decide, let's build an RV-12 airplane. So that spawned the building of the RV-12 that is in the Blue Barn this week here at AirVenture. And you'll notice there's some signage around it that tells the story of that build program. It's a great story. Very successful.
9: The other thing that's neat about it is all the kids have personalized the airplane. There's all kinds of greetings and people that drew their handprints and autographs. It was awesome to
8: yep.
9: see that.
8: The chapter actually brought that fuselage before it was completed to AirVenture last year. And so a lot of people saw that fuselage last year as well. I signed it last year here in Oshkosh.
7: Has it flown yet?
8: It has flown. It has flown. It's in private hands right now. The owner is looking for a way to enable other people to fly it and provide the airplane to give Young Eagle flights.
7: Hmm. Okay, that means insurance.
8: Yeah, so you know, chapters can't own and operate their own airplane. They can build the airplanes, but then it has to go out of the chapter's hands. They use it as a fundraising opportunity, invest in the next kit down the road. But this particular airplane, the owner wants to keep it at the airport and engage in youth activities with it.
7: Right, so he'll donate the use of the airplane.
8: Trying to help with that.
7: Cool.
8: Yeah.
7: Now, are they gonna move on to another one?
8: I don't know what holds the story. They're going to start building. Now they're going to start building control line airplanes, and they're actually creating a set of how-to videos and instruction for us. And this is at their own advisory. They're going to donate their time and show us how to build RC or the control line airplanes. So they're putting a kit together where you can scratch build a control line airplane very affordably, and then we'll turn around and roll that out to all chapters in the future so they can participate in that. So that's what's immediate on their
7: so
8: schedule.
7: Much creativity.
8: Yeah, all good stuff. Thanks, guys.
7: Yeah, it's anyway, brain dead.
9: Welcome to Thursday. No, it's awesome to see that EAA is taking such a great part in the EAA chapters and also helping out the kids.
8: Yeah, we have a new program here at EAA. Maybe you already heard about it, EAA Aero Educate, which is yet another youth program where EAA, along with North Carolina State University, has developed content for people just to swipe and share. And it's educational content that they're free to use.
7: Okay, so start out at EAA.org, right?
8: Yep, and there's also a website called AeroEducate.org.
7: Okay, very good.
8: Yep.
7: I want to thank you for joining us.
9: We've been listening to John Egan this morning. I'm Fast Eddie.
7: And I'm Digital Dave, and this is EAA Radio.
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2: So Ray Johnson, the chairman of Vintage in Review and one of the Vintage Aircraft Association directors, is co-hosting with me today, as he usually does for our on-the-fly program here in Vintage. And Ray has lined up some fantastic people for us to talk to this week. And one of them is Laura Benton. And welcome, Laura. Welcome to EA Radio.
10: Thank you. It's great to be here.
2: And AirVenture 2024.
0: Well, Laura is the president of Ladies Love Tail Draggers. She's actually the second president. This organization was started several years ago by Judy Birchler from Indianapolis, Indiana.
2: We have met her.
0: And
2: she's
0: been on our program. And yep. Judy was just looking for, somebody to fly with, another tail dragger pilot. And so she started reaching out on a computer. And now we're going to have Laura tell us it's went worldwide. And they have a wonderful website where these ladies put their profiles on. And there's ladies from all over the world flying all kinds of tail draggers. And Laura, you just got back from a Ladies Love Tail Dragger event.
10: Yeah, so we did a tour called the Mississippi Ladies Love Tail Draggers Mississippi River Tour. And we started in Hannibal, Missouri. And we made our way down through Mississippi, Louisiana. We stopped in Memphis, Tennessee. And we flew along the river, spent a couple nights in each town, and really just had that sisterhood of flying together all in our tail draggers. We had 22 aircraft, about 35 women total. And we ended our tour in Gonzales, Louisiana. And it was just we really, really lucked out with the weather, because weeks prior it had been tornadoes going up and down the Missouri River Valley and all the way down. So we really lucked out. But we had a great time. Good turnout.
2: Laura, I was pre-briefed by Ray that you were going to be a good speaker, because you are, in fact, an ESPN volleyball announcer, right?
10: I did that on the side, yes.
2: So you have a little experience in what we're doing
0: she
2: today.
0: She played volleyball through high school. Then she played Division I volleyball at Illinois State University. And ESPN's picked her up, and she does analysis. And if you want to catch some volleyball action, you'll probably see Laura.
2: Yeah, fun. Let's talk about your cool airplane, because I hear that it's a lot of fun.
10: It is. I actually am fortunate enough, I have a couple of cool airplanes.
2: Oh, okay.
10: So I have a 1946 J3 Cub.
2: Very nice.
10: I actually learned to fly in the Cub. So that it's special in my heart, because it's the plane I learned in. And that Cub will teach you a lot when you're starting to fly. And then I also have a 1948 Cessna 170. And it's a straight model. So it has fabric wings and the dual strut.
2: Yep. Okay, so it's the big brother to the early Cessna 140. They were made about the same time.
10: Yep, that's correct.
2: Yeah, and now, of course, your 170 is your go-somewhere airplane, and
10: yes,
2: your Cub is your putter around in a beautiful evening sunset airplane. The J3, you said you learned to fly in.
10: Yep.
2: I understand that your first trip to AirVenture was you were in your mother's womb.
10: Close. I had just exited the womb. I was 5 weeks old.
2: And you came when you were 5 weeks old.
10: Yeah.
0: And now she's she's almost, she's 40. And she's never missed an Oshkosh.
2: That's fantastic.
0: She's been from 5 weeks old. It is part of your family, isn't it?
10: It is. It's our tradition. And the closest I made to missing an Oshkosh was when I had my oldest, and she was born in July 14th. And so at the time, my husband knew this tradition, and he's like, all right, we're going to get you up there one day and one night. But you can say you've been there. But ever since then, usually I'm here the whole week, and it's just a fantastic event. Really enjoy getting to meet people here.
2: Well, Laura, we've got, go ahead, Ray.
0: Well, Laura, don't you think, I mean, these airplanes are all great, but isn't it really about the people?
10: It really is. And it's kind of that family reunion you come back to every year, and meeting new people where they're from. And as you mentioned, just the worldwide introductions that you meet along the way.
2: Of course, it's a big family here at EAA.
0: Laura, back to Ladies Love Tail Draggers. Do you have any idea how many countries you have members? And tell us, it's free. You know, you just have to be interested in tail draggers. Can you give us how some lady that's listening might join your group?
10: Yeah, so we have close to 4,000 members. And back in about 3 years ago, we were sitting around 2,200. So it has really grown. It is international. I can't give you a breakdown, but I do know all the way over in Germany. We've had people from Sylvania. We've had them all over that join our groups and forums and so forth to be able to join. We also, our organization offers scholarships for tailwheel endorsement, because today you have to have that endorsement to fly a tail dragger. So we have, it's been interesting to see how many women actually do apply from all over the country and along the world.
0: If we want to take a peek, you have a website or a Facebook?
10: Yes. Yeah. So we did have a website where we were available for people to connect with, but that has shifted to the social media side. So Instagram and Facebook is really where we're kind of laying that foundation now to really meet people.
2: That's great. So tell us about some of the fun things that your group does.
10: Well, as mentioned when we started this interview, was our tour, our flying tour. We're really trying to make that more of a yearly thing and get people involved. But we also do flyouts. So one of the things that we had scheduled, it's getting rescheduled, was we were just going to fly over to Indianapolis for the day and enjoy the mansion that was there, the gardens, go eat, have lunch, and everybody can go home. So we're really working to try and get those more across the country. We have a lot of members that live on the West Coast, and we want to get them more involved, because I'm located Midwest. Our vice president is Midwest. Our founder was Midwest. And so we're really trying to drag that more across each coast and get involved on the East as well.
0: Laura, we had your 170 up here. And on the cowling, you had these high heels.
10: Yes, our calling card.
0: What's that all about?
10: So we like to put high heels on our cowling next to our wheel, wherever, just so everybody knows that a woman flew that tail dragger. And so obviously 7% of the pilot population is women. And so it's even smaller when you break it down into tailwheel flying. Yeah. So that's something we really want to stand out.
0: A lot of interesting ladies on your group. You have any one lady that really stands out? I mean, you have airline pilots, you have military pilots.
10: Well, and you're exactly right. We have people that work cargo. We have people that are commercial, people like me that just fly for fun. But one of the women that was on our trip that was just fascinating to listen to her name is Lisa Allen. She flies a scout. She works for the government Forest Service. And she flies the King Air and guides the firefighting pilots into the fires.
2: Oh, right. She flies the Observer.
10: Yeah. And she trails them in. And so you listen to her and you're like, man, this is pretty cool. We also had a woman that was on our trip who is she was the first Canadian female aerobatic champion. And I found that out because she sent a letter to me when we got back from the trip, and she is on the stamp. She has her own stamp in Canada. Her
0: what
10: name
0: about
10: is
0: that?
10: Helicomet. So yeah, just so many backgrounds. And what's great about that is when we're together, nobody's trying to compete with, oh, well, I did this and, you know, I've flown this many hours. You have no idea how many.
2: Well, that's until your flying grows to such a size that you start doing flower bombing and toilet ribbon cutting. Yeah, yeah. And, you know, then it starts to get competitive.
10: Yeah, right.
2: But spot landings.
0: And Laura, on Thursday, we're featuring you right here on the Rose Memorial Plaza. Ladies love tail draggers. We have three ladies that you're going to introduce. Can you tell us about them?
10: Yeah, so we have a great lineup this year. Jerry Barbanos has brought her J4, and it's named Rosie.
2: Rosie.
10: And so she's bringing that. We also have Kayla McLeod, who has the Cessna 170B that's beautifully displayed
0: here. The AOPA giveaway airplane.
10: Yep.
2: Oh,
0: there's a story behind why it's here.
10: Yep. And then we also have Kelly Weed, and she is from Montana area and a 140, so the little sister of the 170. And she actually does aerial photography. So some of those backgrounds of these women, and Jerry will share when she's up here, but she's also working on a huge, major restoration project. So talk about being a female pilot and tailwheel, but now she's getting into that restoration project.
0: Wow. So Google, ladies love tail draggers.
10: Yes.
0: You're on Instagram. You're on Facebook.
10: Yep.
0: And you can look at some of the profiles of these very interesting ladies that are flying all over the country.
2: Are you in a chapter-based format yet, or is that something that you're thinking about doing, like a West Coast chapter, a Midwest chapter, an East Coast chapter?
10: Yeah, that's a great point. That's kind of where we're trying to get to, is where we have a delegate that's on the West Coast, a delegate right. that's on the East Coast, and really grow that base. We just haven't quite got there yet.
2: It would be easier, of course, to organize those flyouts
10: right.
2: locally
10: yeah.
2: if you had that kind of a structure.
10: Yeah.
2: So.
10: Absolutely.
2: Yeah, well, that's awesome. Well, I would say thanks for coming to AirVenture, but you always come to AirVenture, so it's kind of a given.
0: We if Laura's not here, there's something wrong.
2: Yeah,
10: that's
2: well,
10: right.
2: None of us are here if Laura's
0: right.
2: not
0: that's
2: here.
0: Right.
2: Well, awesome. Well, thank you for joining us today and promoting Ladies Love Tail Draggers. We always like to promote some of the things that maybe aren't the most visible in the different venues, and it's certainly a valuable organization, and not just in vintage, but I'm sure you have pilots that are flying other tailwheels that aren't considered vintage, but
10: yeah.
2: Cessna 185s maybe and things like that.
10: And I would just like to point out that we had several airplanes that joined our tour that were not tailwheel, and we don't hold it against them. If you
2: yeah.
10: love to fly
2: okay.
10: and you want to be with us, come join us.
2: Maybe you want to learn to fly yeah. tailwheels.
0: But, yeah, but yeah. they have to sit at a different table when you eat.
2: Yes.
10: Well, we don't say that.
2: All right, Laura, thank you so much.
10: Thank you so much.
2: For joining us on EA Radio today. Ray, we'll be back in just a minute with some more guests. Jay Machi, we're on the fly at Vintage. Come on down and check it out. You can't miss it. It's to the south, the Vintage Wayfinding Tower. 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
5: Amy, we've talked about this before, but your Rolodex is so that's a dated term. Your telephone directory, personal contact directory, is a thing of wonder. And one of the people who's in it is our guest in this quarter hour, Jessica Cox, who is the world's first licensed armless pilot, who's known for flying using only her feet. Born without arms, she has turned this disability into a strength, inspiring countless individuals through her perseverance. And so, welcome again, Jessica Cox, EAA
14: Radio.
5: Glad
14: to be here again. Thank you for having us here.
4: I am so excited about what Jessica's doing right now. She is working on an airplane that is near and dear to my heart, the RV-10, which many of our listeners know that I fly.
5: Yes, that's right. So tell me what's special about this RV-10 project that you're now working on.
14: Well, many people know me as the Aircoupe pilot because it is the only airplane without rudder pedals.
5: Yep.
14: And the rudders and ailerons are interconnected. I've been flying it for 15 years. But now we are on to an RV-10 that will be custom built, doors, controls, everything for foot flight.
5: Wow, that's interesting. And so in terms of how that's being put together, our other guest along with Jessica this quarter hour is Lee Collins. Hi, Lee. Welcome.
15: Oh, so, thank you.
5: So what are you doing in this project? What's your role in what's called the Impossible Airplane here?
15: So as I'm a graduate of the Oregon Institute of Technology, and as our senior project, we designed an automated door for the RV-10 to make it easier for Jessica to get in and out of the plane.
5: Wow. So is it all done, installed, working, or is it kind of on the way?
15: Well, the proof of concept is done and installed on Jessica's simulator, which is down in the home-built hangar. People can come out see that, as well as the foot control systems that she has.
4: This is such an interesting project. I have problems with the doors on my RV-10. The doors on my RV-10 have strings, strong strings, rope, that runs down to a height where I can physically reach when I'm sitting in the seat to pull the door closed. And I have to be very careful to get my elbow out there to not let it slam down, even though it's got, you know, the automotive hydraulic tell me what my...
15: It's called a gas strut.
4: Help me. Gas strut. Yes. Thank you. more caffeine. No. I have the gas struts. They get changed out every couple of years. I have a very early serial number RV-10. It's been flying since 2008. But I can tell you it's also been a challenge on the doors since 2008. To get them closed properly, you have to be very careful. And as anyone can tell you, if they're not pinned properly closed, what happens to an RV-10 door? Do you know? It departs.
6: Oh.
4: When you do. That is a consistent, will happen every time kind of thing. So it's really important that the doors are closed properly. So this is not a simple engineering problem.
15: No, it was... It took us some time to figure out. That was one of the main scopes that we had in this project. And one of the reasons you have that problem is the handle for the door is so far forward that the force that is applied to the door as the pilot shuts it is an uneven force. So the back of the door doesn't always get fully engaged. Vance has come out with a solution for that. That was one of the things we had to figure out, and we were able to utilize a linear actuator in the same location that the gas strut was, which is on the rear of the door, and it allowed the door to have that force applied in a better location so that the door would be able to shut.
5: If you're just joining us, we're talking with Jessica Cox, who's known as the world's first licensed armless pilot. She flies an Aircoop today, but she's working on a project that would put her in an RV-10 called the Impossible Airplane, which can be feet-driven in all respects, and with Lee Collins, who's a machinist working on the automated door system. So how much does this add to gross weight? Do we know yet?
15: So when we weighed the door prior to adding the hardware, it was roughly about 13 pounds.
5: Yeah.
15: The upper actuator weighs about 3 pounds, and the lower actuator weighs about 3 ounces. So it really doesn't add a whole lot of weight. And the upper actuator is actually at the top of the fuselage, so there's really no weight added to the door itself.
4: How do you... have confirmation of the pins being in place? Is there a magnet system or a light on the panel? Or
15: well, so ultimately the RV-10 currently has a sensor system that will tell you if the pins are engaged or not engaged. And this being a proof of concept, we haven't implemented that, but the ultimate finished product, we would like to see a sensor system set up to tell you whether the pins are engaged or not prior to flight.
4: That would be really nice. I have a sensor system in my airplane, but it's a little hard on my back. It's called my fingers. We never put sidewalls on. Okay. So that every time I close a door on both sides, I reach.
5: So that's
4: and
5: a
4: I
5: checklist
4: feel
5: item.
4: The, yeah,
5: could
4: I
5: be,
4: feel the
5: be.
4: Pins here, yeah. And I reach all the way over. And I'm always, if I'm alone in the airplane or I have someone who's not good with the door on the other side, I close the right-hand door myself from the outside, visually inspect that the pins are there, everything is lined up. And we did. We put a second handle on. So we have a second handle to stabilize the door. Yeah. But this, again, this kit started its manufacture in late 2003. So that tells you how early it is. Now, it's robust, and as you can see, there are many manual ways to do, but I wish that I had something like what you're inventing, Because I think that goes to a lot of people. What do you think, Jessica?
14: Well, first of all, I'm learning a lot from you, Amy, about an RV-10 that I didn't even know. So these things I'm appreciative of, but I'm even more appreciative of Lee and his team's work because, you know, that was the very first thing that my hangar neighbor asked me. He was like, well, because he has an RV-10. He's like, well, how are you going to get in? And I was just like, well, I'd never thought about that. I was more focused on the flying of the plane and using foot controls. But you have to be able to secure that door before departure and be able to open it up if anything were to happen and all that. So, yes, it's been a wonderful, wonderful thing to be able to watch this team do something that's so incredible. And now all of you can witness it at the Home Builders Hangar to see their ingenuity at work.
5: That's a great prompt. I appreciate you mentioning that again. You know, this fascinates me because your circumstances are not common, and that's where the inspiration for this is coming from. Amy's, yours are far more common, and there's demand here for something that started life as something that helps people who are differently abled. But, you know, as we do get older, we sort of, our abilities change as well. It just seems to me that this is a way to sort of frame and boost special capabilities, special products for people who are differently abled in a way that maybe gets you more demand.
14: Yes, it's not as rare as many people may think. One in five people will have a disability at some point in their lifetime. And I was just talking to the next person who's going to be on the show here in a minute from the NTSB, and she said that someone in the audience stood up and asked the question, my grandson doesn't have an arm. What are his challenges in aviation? And she reassured her that there's another pilot out there flying without arms. So there are a lot of pilots who want to be included in aviation. We just have to make sure that we keep the doors open to them. We encourage them, and we really share that there are engineers out there that can make it accessible, can make it inclusive.
4: That's really the message here. And it's inclusive for people who have a bad back, or have had a shoulder separation, or maybe just got over a rotator cuff surgery. Think about all of the different possible applications. Arthritis, you know, where their manual dexterity is getting a little tough as they age. And there is no question we have an aging pilot population.
5: Yeah. So, Jessica, what's the next piece of modification that you're foreseeing in the Impossible Airplane project?
14: Well, definitely we're not finished because we have a lot of different things that we need to refine on the controls, and we have avionics. We have a lot of things like the throttle. There's a lot of things that we need to still work on. There's a lot of work ahead of us, but we're hoping that people can give us ideas, follow us on theimpossibleairplane.com, give us suggestions, help us with this build because it is a community effort for sure.
5: How often do you visit the sim to try things out, try ideas out?
14: This is all very new to me.
5: Okay.
14: Yes. So it's just as new as many of the people here on the grounds that are trying it out, and we're getting a lot of feedback from them.
5: Cool. All right. So where again do we go to see this? The
14: Home Builders Hangar.
5: Home Build Hangar, right?
14: Mm-hmm.
5: Okay.
4: And you've got a website as well, don't you?
14: Yes. Please go to www.theimpossibleairplane.com.
4: Yeah, because you do a lot of blogging. You and I run into each other all the time. I mean, that's part of the reason why we become friends. You're also an inspirational speaker.
14: I've been speaking now for 18 years in 28 countries, so I'm always open to those opportunities for sure.
4: We've been speaking with Jessica Cox. She is the world's first licensed armless pilot. And the beauty of the kind of flying that she does is that Your airplane basically is going to be set up just for you, right?
14: It is, yes.
4: Jessica, thank you so much for taking the time to come over to Attitude Adjustment Hour. I think we've really changed people's perspective out there on how a home-built airplane can be customized to exactly what you need for your particular aviation situation. You've been listening to EAA Radio.
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21: 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So occasionally you'll hear a bit of history that has changed since it originally happened. 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We'll always tell you which year the interview was recorded before it plays. So, don't be thrown off when you hear from FAA Administrator Blakey

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1: Extended Squitter, or a 978 megahertz universal access transceiver, and an antenna. You can buy just these things, or you can integrate them with other technologies and other capabilities. We've done a lot of work to certify a whole range of products, and companies are responding. Thousands of GA aircraft owners have already equipped with ADS-B out, and I thank you for doing that. The experimental community is often at the forefront of adopting advanced technology, and you're helping us by flagging difficulties that you're seeing that you may have encountered with equipage so far. Now, we are tracking the installations to date, and we've encountered some problems with improper avionics installations, as well as some system software configurations. We want to fix these problems and fix them soon. And so we're providing a free service where we will verify ADS-B out avionics performance for you. Just email us and ask us to check your equipment, and we can do that. We search a database of flight tracks that we keep at our technical center in Atlantic City, New Jersey, and what we can see from testing these flight tracks is whether you're transmitting correctly. We've set up a dedicated email account, and last month we checked about 300 aircraft, helping owners to fix issues. You might also want to visit the ADS-B booth at the FAA Safety Center. They have the email address, and they can actually, in many instances, check it out for you right then, and you can take a look and see how it's doing. Now, equipage for ADS-B brings pilots many advantages. We now have ADS-B coverage in remote areas where radar coverage was quite limited before, such as in the Gulf of Mexico, mountainous regions in Colorado, and low-altitude airspace in Alaska. And what this does is it makes flying safer. Of course, consistent with radar coverage we have today, we also have ADS-B coverage here in the northern part of the country, the Dakotas and the parts of the northern Great Plains. Now, ADS-B enables us to determine an aircraft's location with far greater accuracy than radar. This highly precise surveillance is improving our ability to perform life-saving search and rescue operations. Air traffic controllers have better information today about an airplane's last position, helping to take the search out of search and rescue. Now that we've completed the nationwide installation of these transceivers, ADS-B is bringing free weather and traffic updates to the cockpit from coast to coast. There's no cost to subscribe, and this service had been available in select areas before, but now we truly have nationwide coverage. ADS-B delivers information about hazardous weather to the cockpit, and it brings important flight information, such as temporary flight restrictions or notices to airmen. It also enables general aviation pilots for the first time to see much of what air traffic controllers see. Cockpit displays show the location of aircraft in the sky all around you, creating an environment of shared situational awareness that, as we all know, enhances safety. When everyone is ADS-B compliant, it will truly be a different world. Now, many GA pilots are already employing the benefits of GPS, and specifically the advantages of WAAS-LPV. If you're thinking of equipping for WAAS, vendors are already selling rule-compliant ADS-B out equipment in a package with WAAS GPS receivers. Already, more than 74,000 GA aircraft of all types are equipped to be able to use WAAS-LPV approaches. That includes nearly 70,000 recreational and sport GA aircraft. This is a huge benefit that NextGen brings to the GA community. WAAS brings better and more reliable access to smaller airports that may not have an instrument landing system, for example, Half Moon Bay Airport that is south of San Francisco. WAAS also improves access to airports that do have an ILS, but you can't use it, perhaps because the wind has changed and you need to come in from the other end of the runway. If you have to go to an opposite runway in, WAAS-LPV can get you in. It provides a vertically guided approach that allows you to fly into airports in poor weather conditions with minimums as low as 200 feet.

0: It's very similar to a Category 1 ILS approach. With WASP, the accuracy of the GPS signal is improved from about 20 meters to about 2 meters in both the horizontal and the vertical dimensions. Now, an advantage of using WASP-LPV is that the signal is much more stable. Also, you don't have to watch out for the critical areas off the runway that protect the ILS. And it improves your ability to file for IFR to an airport with no ILS, or to designate the airport as an alternate. Also, for those airports that do have an ILS, sometimes it's down due to construction, but WASP-LPV is essential to get you in. Now, we've been steadily working for the last 10 years to bring you this next-gen benefit. These approaches are at 1,676 airports across the country, available to you right now. Airports such as Fort Myers, Florida, Martha's Vineyard, Fulton County Airport, and Charlie Brown Field west of Atlanta. We published more than 3,400 WASP-LPV approaches to runway ends across the country. That's more than 2.5 times the number of ILS procedures that we have nationwide, and we're not done. We intend to develop another 270 WASP-LPV approaches in the next 3 years, including at places like Newcastle, Delaware, Muscatine, Iowa, and Conway, Arkansas. This represents a significant improvement in safety and efficiency for GA pilots, and it's all thanks to NextGen. Now, in addition to adding new procedures across the country, we also worked very hard to streamline our certification process for GA safety equipment. I want to share with you the efforts the FAA has made to cut red tape and to really improve the experience of GA pilots in several areas. First, we've simplified the design approval process for angle of attack indicators to make it easier for GA pilots to install this safety device on older aircraft. Now, what this means is that it's less expensive for the manufacturers to make this important safety device. There's less paperwork involved. A large percentage of the cost of an aircraft part is solely the cost of documenting the way the company made it. We've streamlined that and brought down the price of an angle of attack indicator from about $6,000 to $1,500 or less. The indicator can now be installed as a minor alteration, which also helps make it less costly. I really encourage those of you with older model aircraft to install this life-saving device. Just last week, we issued an information for operators, or an info, that highlights the advantages of using an angle of attack indicator. Loss of control, mainly stalls, accounted for 40% of fatal GA accidents over the last decade. The angle of attack indicator tells you how much lift you have under your wings, and it can help you discern if you're about to stall. Now, there are different kinds of indicators, but many of those for GA, for example, like the one in the military, they show green, yellow, and red. Green is good. Now, if we can save just one life by avoiding a loss of control accident, it's well worth it. So please consider adding this important safety equipment to your aircraft if you haven't already. Second, I wanted to share with you a new draft advisory circular that encourages an additional qualified pilot to ride an amateur-built aircraft for Phase 1 flight testing. The comment period for this circular ended a few days ago, and we'll be reviewing all of the comments. Now, the final advisory circular can significantly enhance the safety of experimental aircraft testing by having an expert ride with you. Many times, the pilot who built the aircraft may not have had prior experience in flying that type of aircraft. And it's exactly during the testing phase when it makes sense to have a pilot who's more familiar with the aircraft accompany you. This best practice guidance is an example of the FAA and EAA really working together to make things better for the experimental aircraft community. And third, we're also improving the testing and training for certification of airmen. The new airman certification standards was developed by industry in partnership with the FAA and will improve airman testing and training in ways that benefit everyone. The basics are not changing, but the material is presented in a better way. We're integrating standards for aeronautical knowledge and risk management into flight proficiency skills. The new standards will be the only necessary reference for both knowledge as well as skill. Now, to be clear, the standards are not changing. Check rides are not changing. The material is simply being presented in a better way. This effort represents a great partnership, and we deeply appreciate the industry's strong commitment to working with us on this. As always, the FAA's number one mission is, of course, safety. It's everyone's job at the FAA, and we appreciate very much the professionalism that all of you display. It's the dedication to detail day in and day out that makes such a huge difference in safety. This year, as you've seen, we're asking pilots to think about the weather when they think about safety. Earlier this year, we launched our Got Weather campaign with our GA partners, EAA and AOPA, along with NBAA, the NTSB, NOAA, and many others. And we launched it in Anchorage, Alaska, a place that is no stranger to difficult weather conditions. You can check it out at faa.gov/go/gotweather. We have a very simple premise behind the program. While terrain, model type, and pilot experience may vary, the one thing that should unite all pilots is respect for the weather. Nearly 75% of weather-related GA accidents are fatal. And that's according to AOPA. So we're focusing on a new topic each month between now and the end of the year. In June, the focus was turbulence. This month, we're looking at flying IFR. Knowing what you're flying into, and with summer flying, that means thunderstorms. Next month, we're looking at instrument meteorological conditions. Well, what we're looking at is if you fly into them and you don't mean to, which is actually a common cause of accidents. As we all know, the fatal accident rate for GA has remained relatively flat for the last 5 years. I think we'd all agree that we're still not where we want to be. This year, we are down below our not-to-exceed rate by about 10 accidents so far. But we can't be content with this. We can't rest on our laurels. We all need to work together as a GA community in order to continue to enjoy great skies for many years to come. Now, right now, before I close, I'd like to take a minute to recognize some very important people that we have in the audience today. They're experts in safety, and they serve as role models to others. And they're the winners of this year's General Aviation Awards. These folks join a distinguished group of aviation professionals who've won the award over the years here at AirVenture. I'd like to acknowledge them. I know there's going to be a ceremony later today, but I'm told that I'm not stealing anyone's thunder because they all know they've won the awards. But I did want to give a shout out to these people for you, for all of you, so that you recognize them as leaders in aviation safety. So if you're here when I recognize you, would you please stand up? The winner of the Certificated Flight Instructor of the Year Award is Howard William Wolvington of Issaquah, Washington. Is Howard here? There he is. The Aviation Maintenance Technician of the Year winner is Mark Lord Burnett of Rockville, Tennessee. Mark? Or Max. I'm sorry, Max. From Guilford, Connecticut, you have the winner of the Avionics Technician of the Year Award, David Kasak. Where's David? And last but not least, the FAA Safety Team Representative of the Year is Richard Stoll of McCall, Idaho. Where's Richard? Okay. Well, congratulations to all of you. You are truly outstanding leaders in furthering the cause of aviation safety.
1: You're listening to a replay of the AirVenture Oshkosh Forum, Meet the Administrator, with FAA Administrator Michael Huerta. We'll be back in just a moment. Here's one from AirVenture Oshkosh 2022.
2: This is Digital Dave.
3: And I'm Fast Eddie. And
2: here we go.
3: Yeah, we're having a heck of a discussion off
2: offline, yep. Which we will no longer refer to. It shall never be spoke of again.
3: No, and it doesn't involve peeps either.
2: Joining us is Miss Deb Blondin of NOAA.
3: Right, the Aviation Weather Center.
2: Yes, they're the people that make the weather.
3: That's
2: so if
3: right.
2: you have any complaints about the weather,
3: call them.
2: Just kidding.
4: Can't complain this week, though. You know, we've had some gorgeous weather up here.
2: Well, yeah, and a couple of airplane washes.
4: Yeah,
3: you know. Yeah, pretty significant.
2: You know,
3: airplane
2: washes.
3: I
2: can complain about, you know, being rained on the flight line last night, but,
4: yeah.
2: You know.
4: Very true. It was kind of refreshing, though, right?
2: Yeah.
3: No.
4: No.
2: No, he says.
3: No. 60-mile-an-hour straight-line winds.
2: No, we didn't get that last night.
3: Oh.
2: All we got was, like, a little raindrop, and, you know, I started to melt, so, you know, it wasn't too bad. I ran under the wing.
3: Yeah. You recovered, fortunately.
4: Yes.
2: Well, I don't have any hair left, but, oh, that was before. Anyway, so your job is to?
4: So I'm the deputy director of the Aviation Weather Center, and what we do is we issue the SIGMETS, AirMETS, from the Pacific Ocean over to the Atlantic Ocean.
2: That's just a small territory.
4: Yeah. So we have a lot of fun doing that. We also distribute a lot of the METARs through our center. We take in the pilot reports and distribute some of those. Those are very important to us because we're always using those to do our forecasts. So...
2: So you do prepare forecasts, like terminal area stuff, all that kind of thing?
4: So we don't do the terminals, but we do all of the icing forecasts, the turbulence forecasts, the low clouds and visibility type forecasts.
3: You just mentioned a word that puts fear in every pilot's.
4: Yes.
3: That's icing.
4: Yes.
3: Now, I know it's temperature and humidity related, but do you have other tools that can help predict icing, you know, versus PIREPS and all that?
4: Yeah, so we're always looking at the computer models. And the nice thing is that we have people on staff that are, and we work very closely with the FAA researchers, though, where we're researching what parameters go into helping us predict the icing areas, you know, the small layers and that type of thing. So we're always trying to perfect that and then producing guidance that we also put on our website so that way the pilots can look at the same information and be able to keep safe while they're out there.
3: Now, if I went on board an airplane and you issue a warning for icing for some place, how do I get access to that on the airplane?
4: So that is through the FAA controllers. So they pass along any information that they have about any of our warnings. Our warnings are the SIGMETS. So they'll pass that along. And if you're reporting some icing, then, you know, they're going to basically give us that information and through the PIREP and be able to help guide you to the right, you know, a safe area. But yeah, it's kind of a give and take. We give the forecast, but then we also need that information back so we know that our models are doing what we think they're doing, you know, or the atmosphere is acting in the way it should be.
3: Very much a two-way street there.
4: Very much so, yeah. So those PIREPs are so important to us. Even if it's a null PIREP, you know, that nothing is going on, sometimes that can be very valuable because we know those conditions may be moved out already and that maybe, you know, the SIGMET or the AirMET can be taken down in that area.
2: Okay. So PIREPs are far more important than most of us would believe.
4: Yes.
2: Okay. So they actually do listen.
4: We do. Yes.
2: Yeah.
4: Very, very important. And so we can always use more. So the more the better.
3: Listen to this. A government agency that actually wants input from people.
4: That's
3: Go
4: right.
3: figure.
4: Yes.
2: Yeah. All right.
4: Yes.
2: Well, thank goodness.
3: And I imagine that in the western states, too, you're also keeping an eye on all of the forest fires they have going on there as well.
4: Right. So we're watching for those smoke layers, so that way we can put out that information to the pilots so that way they can stay safe.
2: Well, there also must be significant turbulence above those things.
4: Yes. Yes, exactly.
2: Wind shear, everything you can think of.
4: Right. Right. Yeah.
3: And the other thing, when Mount St. Helens blew its cork a few years back.
2: That was more than a few.
3: Yeah, well, that made a mess of everything for air traffic.
4: Yes, volcanic ash is so dangerous to the engines. So we do issue the volcanic ash advisories also.
2: Yeah, but it's a cheap way to get your plane sandblasted.
3: Yeah, it's also a quick way to ruin a $3 million engine.
2: Yep.
4: Yes.
2: Yep.
4: Yes, exactly.
2: Fortunately, you don't have to deal with those too often.
4: No, thank goodness.
2: Yeah.
4: But because we have such a vast area that we're working with, we do have to coordinate with, say, like Japan. If a volcano goes off over there, sometimes the plume comes into our area there in the Pacific. So then we coordinate with them where their volcanic ash advisory is and then continue it into our area.
2: I'm going to ask you an off-the-wall question here. Ready?
4: Mm-hmm.
2: There's the wall. It's going to come right off. Do you have days where there's actually no SIGMETs and no AIRMETs that have to be issued?
4: We never have that.
2: I thought not.
4: We are always
2: there's
4: busy.
2: There's always something going on that needs to be talked about.
4: Exactly. And then we also work closely with the UK Met Office. So we work with a lot of the meteorological offices around the world, but we work really closely with the UK Met Office because we provide global graphics between the two of our centers. We are a world area forecast center, and we provide graphics with the jet stream and turbulence and just all the different parameters that go into aviation hazards, and we issue this globally so that way every aircraft out there has access to weather information.
2: Now, the AIRMETs and the SIGMETs are now all incorporated into these digital data streams going up to the airplane, so we all have them timely.
4: Yes, thank goodness.
2: Yeah, yeah. Mm-hmm. It doesn't mean we pay attention to them, but,
3: you
2: know,
3: truth.
2: It's only a small thunderstorm. Why can't I fly through it?
4: Yes.
3: Right. The winds are only 120 mile an hour. No biggie.
2: That's right. I'm doing 100. What the heck?
4: Yes.
2: They won't even catch me.
3: But, you know, speaking of volcanoes and everything, there's an active volcano out there in Hawaii right now, Kalaeo.
4: Yes.
3: And I imagine that every now and then that fouls up air traffic out there.
4: Exactly. So what we do is we're watching that, and then we'll use our wind forecast to try to determine where that ash plume will go. So that way, you know, then that information is routed to the air traffic controller so they can keep the airplanes out of that area.
3: Yeah, they have a significant
2: well, I imagine once the plume hits the jet stream, it goes a long way.
4: It does, yes. So. Yes, it kind of is dependent on how high that volcanic eruption is, because if it's pretty high, then, it really goes. As we saw with the Iceland volcano several years ago where it was stopping all international flights between us and Europe for a while.
2: Well, yeah, because it's on the main route.
4: Yes.
2: Yep.
4: Exactly.
2: Wow.
4: Yeah.
2: So you're the one that we can blame for the planes being stuck at the air. Oh, let's not go there.
3: Well, and also, speaking of airplanes grounded, you are also the people that issue the weather warnings and everything when there's snow involved.
4: Right, exactly. So at the Aviation Weather Center, we don't do the winter storm warnings, but NOAA, or the National Weather Service, does, which we are part of the National Weather Service. So we're always working in conjunction with them and giving those snow forecasts or severe thunderstorms.
2: Those must be interesting meetings.
4: Yes.
2: When nobody can decide.
4: Yes. So we give it to them, and then usually they just cancel a lot of flights and things like that.
3: Well, snow is relatively benign, but thunderstorms can pop up and do all kinds of goofy things.
4: So that's exactly it. You know, the winter storms we can predict several days, sometimes even a week in advance, but those thunderstorms are not that easy,
2: right.
4: It's a much smaller time frame, but usually it's within, about 8 hours that we can do a pretty good job of getting detail as to where those thunderstorms are going to be.
3: And
2: that's interesting.
3: Not only that, but when you get one of those, the Canadian Clipper. that comes down. Usually,
2: well, that's, yeah.
3: There's a wide frontal line. I've looked at weather radar, and I mean, there's everything in there in the mix from Texas all the way up to New York.
4: Yes.
3: That's a significant amount of weather.
4: It is, and it's very hard to get the traffic through there. So, yeah, we have people right in with the FAA controllers and the FAA command center that help those controllers determine where they can move the planes so that way they can keep them safe.
2: Hmm. Yeah. I'm sorry. Weather today is canceled.
3: Yeah, really. I just imagine that at the board meetings, there's a bunch of people gathered around the official NOAA weather Ouija board.
4: Yeah.
2: You know, I want to know who picks the colors for those radar images. No more pink.
4: Oh. Pink is bad. Yes.
2: Pink bad.
4: Yes.
3: Pink bad.
4: That's right.
3: We actually drove through a thunderstorm one time with weather radar.
4: Oh, yeah.
3: And we hit a pink zone. And ooh, it was like driving.
2: It was pink here the other night, wasn't it?
3: I'm telling you, it was like driving through a car wash.
4: Yeah. Well, and it's you were fortunate that it was just rain, because usually that will indicate hail and that type of thing.
2: Oh, so,
3: we were on the ground. I was grateful we weren't at 10,000 feet.
4: Yes, exactly.
2: Yeah, the hail, no good.
4: No good, yes.
2: No good. But now, have you ever been surprised at you find a icing in a place in a time that you would not have expected it?
4: We do find that, you know, and it's usually in a very small pocket, but that pocket can be very in a very bad location if it's close to an arrival gate or departure from an airport or something like that. So that's why those pie reps are so important to us.
2: Okay, so pilots, make your pie reps.
4: Yes.
2: Even if they're just to say, hey, it's nice out here. Wish you guys were flying.
4: That's right. Exactly.
2: All right, and where are you guys on the field real quick?
4: We are in the Hangar D in the International Federal Pavilion.
2: All right.
4: All right.
2: I want to thank you for joining us.
4: Yes.
3: It's Deb Blondin.
2: Of the National,
3: NOAA. Right, the Aviation Weather Center. I'm Fast Eddie.
2: This is Digital Dave.
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2: Anyway, this is Digital Dave.
3: And I'm Fast Eddie. Hang on, I'm pulling myself together here.
2: Yes, pull yourself together, man. And we are joined by Zyla Foxland, a YouTuber, who says she's an engineer, but I don't believe it, because she just makes things.
5: That's true. Yeah, most engineers don't know how to make things, do
2: yes,
5: we?
2: Yes, no. We were technicians. The engineers gave us the stuff to build, and then we had to figure out why it didn't work.
5: Exactly. And I was going to say, and it was unassemblable, right? Because they wouldn't know the business end of a screwdriver. No.
2: Yeah. Oh, yes. We've seen that, definitely.
5: We're trying to change that. I think this generation of engineers, we're trying to get them building stuff.
2: I hope so. Well, my goodness.
3: The best engineers are the ones that aren't afraid to grab tools.
2: Or who have previously grabbed tools and live to tell about it.
3: Yeah.
2: Okay. So you've built many, many things, and you finally come around to an aircraft.
5: Yes. It feels like my whole YouTube career has been this arc towards building an airplane, and I just didn't know what airplane I wanted to build, or if I had the tools, if I had the time, if I had the...
2: Why Pete and Pole then?
5: Why Pete? You know, some days you just wake up and you're like, I'm going to build a Pete and Pole.
2: No.
3: Never happened. Never happened.
2: I've leaned more towards Kit Fox. I'm more metal than wood.
5: Fair. Okay, yeah. So I love wood. I think wood, I always call wood nature's OG composite.
2: I
5: think it's so underrated. It's working with metal, metal is always the same. Whereas wood, you have to read the wood, you have to understand the wood, you have to look at the grain. Every piece of wood is different. And I really enjoy that part of woodworking where you're like, this used to be a living thing, and now I'm using it for my own nefarious purposes.
2: And that doesn't make you sad. This tree gave everything for me.
5: Okay, sometimes it does actually make you sad. but why the Pete and Pole? I think Pete and Poles are from this era of aviation that has a lot of nostalgia, and it was kind of like the first airplane designed for the everyday person, for the person who couldn't afford to be flying around in, a Ford Tri-Motor or the traveler, the big fancy airplanes of the time. And I feel a little bit like that's where my generation is right now. I'm 29, so where we are in aviation of like I fly a vintage tail dragger, but because that's the airplane I wanted and also the airplane I could afford. And I think Pete and Poles capture that like spirit of aviation okay. really well.
2: You realize, of course, that it has a metal engine on it.
5: yeah, a wooden engine would be a stretch.
2: Wooden probably work with it. And that begs the question, are you going to build it with a Model A Ford engine?
5: No.
2: Oh!
5: Probably not.
2: I'm cheating.
5: I also...
2: PT6.
3: Yeah, there you go.
5: I've been telling people I'm going to slap a Merlin in it.
2: Yeah, yeah.
3: That's good.
2: That's going to be a Pete and wow.
5: I live in the mountains, like, so a Model A engine, I think, doesn't really work on the West Coast. It's a great Midwest
2: engine.
5: Too high, engine.
2: Yeah.
3: Well, you know, just in case, I did a little bit of research not too long ago because he and I were talking about your airplane.
5: Uh-oh.
3: This is about a month ago.
5: Scary.
3: Yeah, very. We have nothing else better to do than talk about your airplane. But we were... looking because a Pete and Pole on a hot and high day with a stock Model A engine is marginal at best. And we were wondering, do they make hop-up parts to get more power for the Model A? And the answer is yes.
5: Really?
3: Yes.
5: I was going to say, the answer is yes, it's a Corvair.
2: No. You can actually get, you can get lightweight cylinder heads for it.
3: And high compression heads.
2: So, you know, instead of like 4 to 1, it's 4.5 to 1
3: I think it bumps it to 6.
2: Uh-oh.
3: You can't go much more than that because of the oiling system in the engine.
2: Right.
3: It's splash oiled. Yeah. It's not pressure feed.
2: There you go. We're motorheads.
5: Yeah, I can tell. I can tell. Well, I looked at the problem and I was like, well, the CN5 looks pretty good.
2: Yeah, and I know where I can get one.
5: Although they're hard to get now.
2: Yeah.
5: There's
2: so many other alternatives. Can you say Subaru?
3: Can you say Volkswagen?
2: Yeah. Oh, yeah.
5: Both of these have been pitched to me this week.
2: Right.
5: Yeah.
2: Right. Well, you got time.
5: Yeah.
2: I mean, as far as I saw, you look like you had one or two. I don't know if you had both fuselage sides done. Yeah, where exactly are you?
5: I am, yeah, so the fuselage is assembled. I'm 6 weeks in, so really I shouldn't be here.
2: How many hours a day do you work on this thing?
5: Well, a lot.
2: Yeah.
5: Like 12, 14, generally.
2: Wow.
5: I
2: envy you.
5: I really employ the strategy of, like, if I'm working on it, I am capital W working on it. Otherwise, like, I love just getting into that super focus and cranking.
2: Yeah, but then... having to stop and video and everything else, that slows you down.
5: Yeah. The editing, having to stop and edit to get the videos out is really the core of the problem.
2: Okay. Anybody need a video editor in Southern California?
5: Yeah.
2: So 6 weeks long, you already got a completed fuselage. You're cranking.
5: I'm cranking. And then I cedar stripped it, which has been pretty debated.
2: Yeah.
5: Controversial. It's been controversial.
2: Why did you cedar strip it? Do you like cedar, first off? You like the look?
5: I love cedar. I've built a cedar strip canoe.
2: Right.
5: I've built 3 boats on my channel. I did a canoe, a kayak, and a sailboat. So, like, my background is more in boat building than airplane building. And I think that, like in aviation, people look at this wood-sheathed aircraft and think that it's so heavy. But I think people don't realize how light and strong cedar is. And so it's 1/8-inch cedar strips with 2-ounce glass. So really, really thin glass. And it's super light. And I have not yet been able to find someone who has, like, taken the fabric off their Pete and Pole. But I really want to get a full fabric, like, doped and painted weighed to see how much it weighs. Because I have a feeling they're going to be extremely similar.
2: Interesting. I was just thinking, you know, you're engineering type. Did you,
5: you say that like it's a dirty word?
2: Yeah. No. But engineers always ask the weird questions like, gee, how much can I twist this thing? Is this really as sturdy as it looks or what?
5: Yeah. And it will definitely be stiffer than the paint and dope version, for better or for worse. I better not land it too wonky.
2: Well, apparently you got a lot of experience in tail draggers, so you should be fine.
5: We'll see. You didn't see how high I bounced off the green dot last year.
2: Boy, no, I missed that.
3: Well, you know, one of the things, I'm an avid RC modeler, and one of the quickest ways to add weight to an airplane is fiberglass.
5: Yes.
3: Because you can just really slop it on there and not know that you're really
2: increasing. Well, she's really good at it, though. And I mean, like when you did the cedar strip canoe, you glassed the outside. It became transparent.
5: Yeah, I glassed both the inside and the outside.
2: Yeah.
5: It's where a lot of the strength comes from is you have, like, you know, a single layer of fiberglass on each side of something very light.
2: Right.
5: The cedar strip canoe, it was a 14-foot canoe, and it came out to 40 pounds. It had cherry gunnels, cherry seats, cherry thwart, and cherry deck pieces. So the cedar, like the whole, that was probably only like 20 pounds.
2: Wow. What does your fuselage weigh? Have you weighed it yet?
5: I haven't. I've only weighed the turtle deck, okay. But the full turtle deck weighed, the cedar stripped with the forms glued on, weighed in at 2 pounds, 10 ounces.
2: Wow.
6: That's light.
2: Yeah. Super,
5: I actually think that's lighter than a standard pin pole turtle deck because I didn't need all of the stringers.
2: Right. Right. Yeah. Makes sense. Glass cockpit?
5: I've been joking about it. Look,
2: weather radar.
5: Look, I'm a child of the magenta line.
2: Yeah, here we go.
5: No one needs a beaten pole circling around a football field wondering where the heck she is.
2: Yeah. Wow.
5: No, probably not, but we'll see.
3: So along that line, what kind of ejection seat do you think
2: seat. Cup holders.
5: Yeah. Ooh, cup holders is a good idea.
3: You need cup holders at a minimum. Ejection seat, not so much, but cup holders, yes.
5: Yeah, I've been joking, like, where am I going to mount the iPad in the open cockpit? Like, exactly. What am I going to do?
2: That's the one thing I've always wondered about open cockpit flying. Oh, there goes the chart again. Now what?
3: Listen, I've heard stories of guys in Boeing Stearmans that have left a trail of charts as they're flying across the country.
2: Yeah, especially if they go inverted, you know, and the thing empties itself.
3: You know, bring extra money because you're going to need new charts.
2: Now, as I recall, a peephole is a two-place, isn't it?
5: It's a two-place, yeah.
2: Nice. And you get to sit in the back.
5: I get to sit
2: and look
5: in the
2: at
5: back.
2: The back of their head while they're screaming.
5: Yeah, it depends if I put anyone up there.
2: And what's your max cruise speed? About 70?
5: Maybe 80. We'll see.
2: Okay. Just what is the line? It's barely fast enough to kill you?
3: Yeah, pretty much.
5: Yep.
3: Oh, wow. Yeah, I can just see the airspeed indicator. Right above 80, it'll say ripping.
2: Yeah, like the old Bugs Bunny cartoons. Oh my God!
3: Yeah,
5: we flying now, kids. Yeah. Yeah. Well, I love the. Have you seen the airspeed indicators on like most peat and poles?
2: It's the little flap, right?
5: It's the little flap in the spring. Yeah. Oh, they're so fun.
2: What was the airplane? The AN-2. You said it doesn't come with an airspeed gauge. It comes with a calendar.
3: Came with a calendar.
2: Because it's so slow.
3: It was one of the few airplanes in the world where you could get a bird strike from behind.
2: So, do you have a projected date in mind? Or is this just, full bore ahead and when it gets done, it's done?
5: Full bore ahead and when it gets done, it's done. I don't want to say this on the air. I'm secretly hoping to have it flying next summer.
2: And we'll see it here on the green dot.
5: And you'll see it here maybe a couple feet past the green dot.
2: Yeah, right. And then on the orange triangle and then on the way. Keep going.
5: You'll see me land it four times.
3: Where did she end up? Oh, she's over in Basler. Yeah, she's all right.
2: She's down in the South 40. Don't worry about it.
3: Now, well, if you bring it here,
5: yeah,
3: are you going to camp under the wing? Oh, my voice.
5: I would like to. I flew my 140 here last summer and camped under the wing and had a really good time.
2: Cool.
5: So, yeah.
2: Well, remember, you won't be able to bring too many people. They'll come in the car.
5: They have to bring their own airplanes. Exactly. Like, fly my wing, yeah.
2: Exactly. All right, I want to thank you for joining us. We've been speaking with Zyla Foxland. Get that, Zyla Foxland. Look her up on YouTube. She's got some amazing builds. This is Digital Dave.
3: And I'm Fast Eddie, and this is EAA Radio.
1: From the EAA Radio Archives, here's an interview from 2010.
3: Now, this is a very, very sleek, very advanced-styled aircraft. Obviously, you've optimized the aerodynamics to help along with your fuel efficiency and your speed and everything. But do you ever get the feeling that maybe the customers are turned off by the appearance of the airplane? It is not like your conventional airplane.
7: I don't think they're turned off because we know they're not turned off because by the comments we get around the aircraft, people don't realize in some cases the aircraft's even been certified. It looks so new. But I have to say to you, it really has got a good customer base now, and they they look at the plane, and it seems to strike a good note with everybody as we stand by the door of the plane earlier on today. People are saying, oh, this looks great, looks fantastic. And it does. It's a very, very unique looking aircraft, and I think very visually appealing, and so do most of the folks who have been on the stand seem to think so.
6: So nobody has been really grossed out by the airplane. They look at it and say, whoa.
7: Haven't seen any woes, no.
6: Well, you know, the thing that strikes me about the airplane now, I'm starting to see more and more of these in flight. I have had the great privilege of seeing a couple of them fly over. I'm from the Philadelphia area, mm-hmm. so we have a lot of air travel in our area. It has a very distinctive note to it, a very high-pitched sound to mm-hmm. it. And that's courtesy of the five-bladed propellers on this aircraft.
7: It's also what it is. We actually use a very unique system. And it's a very advanced design on the Piaggio Avanti, because what we've done is the noise you hear, it actually isn't louder. It's a different tonality. It's right. a different tone to other aircraft. And what that is... to save weight on the aircraft, but also to make sure we have a very high degree of safety, the exhaust gases, as they come out of the engine, they come out over the propeller blades, and that's why you hear that slightly different note. It's the exhaust hitting the propeller blades, but also what that means is we have a built-in de-icing system without needing to de-ice the props, because the warm air coming out from the exhaust keeps the props absolutely clear of ice in all stages. And so as a result of that, that's why you get that slightly different note. It's where the gas goes over the blades.
6: Well, that's true, but on the other side of the coin, you're heating your propellers up as well. Have you ever encountered any kind of problems with baking the props?
7: Zero, and we did this design in conjunction with our prop supplier, and they've been very encouraged by it as well. And I have to say to you, prop development is just at a degree that there was never there before, and our supplier Hartzell are tremendous people to work with, and also very innovative.
6: The plane is very futuristic. How are the flying characteristics as compared to other aircraft?
7: Very, very responsive. I'm trying to... someone gave me a lovely expression earlier on that said the plane, when it climbs out, climbs like an angel aiming to get back to heaven, because it just climbs out so sleekly and so quietly as it climbs. Very high rate of climb. It's got a service ceiling of 41,000 feet.
6: Wow.
7: And as I say, a top speed of 402 knots, so it's going to get there pretty quick as well.
6: And of course, the higher you go, the less fuel you burn, and you're definitely touting the fuel burn as one of the major assets of this aircraft.
7: Absolutely.
6: Sounds wonderful. Now, if you look at the airplane, it looks like it's a composite aircraft, but I'm told it's an aluminum structure.
7: Exactly, it is. It's aluminum structure. It just goes to show the quality of workmanship that we're able to turn out by... I think that we should refer to them as artisans, because the guys who work on this plane in the factory, they really are very passionate about the product they create. And I have to say to you, the quality, as you can see, you would never know this is an aluminum plane.
6: The airplane, the paint job alone looks like something you'd see at a Ferrari plant, if I can use them for comparison. I looked in the interior of this airplane. It is just absolutely gorgeous. But besides being an executive transport, you guys also have a setup for an air ambulance. And one of the key things that I saw in the promotional paperwork that I got, this airplane is capable of holding sea level pressurization all the way up to 29,000 feet.
7: 24,000 feet.
6: 24,000.
7: Yep, you're correct.
6: That's still... a very beefy structure.
7: It is, and I mean, the thing about it is, so if you talk about, there are two aspects there. If you talk about the air ambulance aspect, imagine yourself as a patient, and if you're in an air ambulance, you've obviously got some problems. So we try to make it as comfortable as possible in our medevac configuration. That's why the plane is so well suited to medevac operations, because there is no pressurization change for the patients that are in there, providing we keep at that altitude or below. The other thing that makes it so appealing to air ambulance companies is the ability to load patients straight off a gurney, straight in through the door onto the life port stretcher system that we use, and they stay at exactly the same level throughout the entire process. And so they feel no discomfort. They're loaded into the plane. The stretch is put into place in the plane. And it's all done through this system that we employ. And it's really as movement-free as possible for the patient involved. And as far as the medevac is concerned, we can either offer the aircraft as a full medevac plane, so it would be in total medevac configuration, or we can offer it in a configuration whereby we have a conventional business aircraft seating system, and we have a kit that is able to remove that configuration and put in the medevac configuration in 2.5 hours. So you have two uses out the same aircraft.
6: That is incredible. 2.5 hours to convert it. And this is, we're not just talking, an ambulance where they just put you in it. This is a full advanced life support system.
7: Absolutely. It's not just putting in a pack of Band-Aids, I assure you.
6: Oh, man. Well, I hope I never need one.
7: Me too.
6: So how many of these aircraft have you sold so far?
7: Well, the aircraft we've just built our 200th aircraft. And as we mentioned earlier on, we're starting to sell them all over the world now. So it's a well-proven design. We use them, if we refer back to what you were saying earlier on, we've talked about medevac, we've talked about who uses them, companies, etc., and also a lot of private individuals, because it's a nice size for a family aircraft. But also the other usage we've used, which we haven't touched upon, is it's very heavily used in North America as a fractional aircraft. And in fact, one of our biggest customers, a company called Avantair, they actually run 55 Piaggio Avantis in their fleet. And these aircraft are flying 120, 125 hours a week, every week. And it shows the robustness and the strength of the aircraft that they're able to do that consistently, week in, week out, without any issues.
6: That's incredible. 120. When do they find time to land the airplane?
7: Well, they land them, and they maintain them in keeping with our schedule. They've got their maintenance techniques down to a fantastic regime, whereby comes in and they throw all kinds of technicians and mechanics on the plane. And I have to say to you, they've grown their business, grown ours, and they've taken a lot of business away from some of the conventional fractional operators that have been having a very rough time during the recession. They've actually just kept growing. And that's because of the efficiencies offered by the Piaggios that they operate.
6: That's incredible. Now, when you're running these airplanes, flying them 125 hours a week, have there been any maintenance issues or any problems with the aircraft that have had to be addressed by the factory?
7: I think it's fair to say that in any aircraft, obviously, there are certain things that are going to come to light. And sure, there's things that we've worked through very happily with them, because we have a good close relationship, not only with Avantair as a key fleet customer, but with our own customers as well. One of the things we pride ourselves on is our accessibility to our owners and to our operators, whereby they really have a direct line to us, so that should there be a scenario, we'll find a solution for them and move forward, because we recognize that an aircraft on the ground, if it's being run by a commercial operator, is losing them money, and that's not a good way for them to be, or for us to have.
6: How is your customer support? Do you have representatives that can be on an airplane to a disabled aircraft in a matter of hours?
7: Certainly do. We have guys who do that day in, day out for every week of the year. And also, from our own perspective, we also have more than doubled our group of service centers around the country, so that generally customers shouldn't be more than about an hour away from any of our service centers around the country.
6: That's wild. What about parts? If I'm sitting there with a broken airplane and I need a left-handed prop nut widget, how fast can you get it to me?
7: Well, the left-handed prop widget we always generally have stock of. There will always be the odd part that we don't, in which case we have great arrangements with couriers to get them in either from our parts warehouse, which we have in West Palm Beach in Florida, where we have an extensive stock of parts to support the aircraft with, or alternatively straight from Italy, where we're also able to get them in overnight or the day after.
6: Now, I'm assuming that you guys have a full glass cockpit with all the latest gadgets in it?
7: We do. We've got lots of gadgets to entertain you while you fly. But the key part about it is we use a Collins ProLine 21 system, very well-proven system. And I have to say to you, we're very happy to have that on board because it's such a good system. And it's standard equipment in all of our planes.
6: Very nice. Now, this airplane is certified for single pilot, correct?
7: It is.
6: That's... All right, how did you guys go around doing that?
7: Well, basically, obviously, the key thing with a single pilot operation is the plane going to operate safely, and does it lend itself to a single pilot operation? And if you look at the ergonomics that are designed into the plane, it's a very easy plane for a pilot to fly on their own. I have to say to you, obviously, we do have it both single pilot for those people who want to do that. Obviously, if it's being flown in a fractional or charter operation, it would have dual pilots. It works well either way, but certainly certified as single pilot.
6: Okay. Now, have you ever personally flown one?
7: Of course.
6: What'd you think of it?
7: Well, it's good. I landed it as well, so it was a good deal.
6: Oh, that is a good deal.
7: But seriously, I am a pilot, and I have to say to you, it's an amazing plane to fly. One of the things that strikes you as well about flying is the visibility and the vision that you have from the cockpit. It really is. It's very clear, very good.
6: Yeah, I see that there's a lot of glass in this airplane. Of course, you've got one pretty good air conditioning system on board, too, I assume.
7: We do, but we also have good window shades to keep the heat down as well. We've thought of everything in the aircraft.
6: Oh, it comes with, you know, it's got wheels and wings and curtains in the windows, and it looks like a big Tylenol, literally, in this case. But I remember seeing it. How long has the airplane been in production now?
7: Well, the aircraft in its current format has been in production since the mid-90s. And obviously, that was in the original Avanti. Then we upgraded it around about 2005 into Avanti 2, and that's the plane we offer now.
6: What kind of upgrades did you do?
7: It was engines, avionics, which really did change the aircraft altogether. It made it like a new aircraft.
6: So, in other words, the airframe itself was good, but you just bumped the power a little bit and added some glass cockpits.
7: Bumped all the goodies up, yeah.
6: Well, I'll tell you what, John, I would like to take a look at this aircraft if we have a few moments. And you have a website, too, where people can find you, and that's PiaggioAero.com. And it should be very interesting. I wish you people all the luck with this very, very sharp airplane. wish I get the chance to fly one myself, but I'm not even qualified to sit in it. So,
7: thanks for coming to see us, huh?
6: Well, thank you, John, and I wish all of you the best of luck. I'm talking to John Bingham, who is the president and CEO of Piaggio America Incorporated. We're talking about the Piaggio P180 Avanti 2. My name is Fast Eddie, and you're listening to EAA Radio.
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9: Here we go. This is a... I want to talk a minute about hardware.
8: Okay.
9: Wait, no. We've been talking about hardware now for about 15 minutes, so that's not really true. That was a really interesting last guest. But I got to be honest with you. I'm looking at the board over there, and I'm looking at the guest who just came into the room.
8: Yeah.
9: And Ryan Braun, who's the COO and Managing Director of UAvionics, is someone who knows more about the ADS-B going on behind his head than any of us in the room. So, Ryan, thank you very much for taking the time to come over here, because I've got to believe you are busy as a one-armed paper hanger here.
10: Well, thanks for having me on again. Always love coming on, talking about new things we're doing and ADS-B and far beyond that.
11: So the products that you guys provide, they started to get really interesting and popular just shortly before the mandate was put in place. So now we're, what, a couple of years or more past
9: We're pushing towards 4 years, but believe it or not, they got interesting way back in 2016, 17. How long ago did I first meet you at Sun and Fun?
10: That's probably 7 years at least. Yeah, maybe even a little bit before that. But yeah, we, as Amy knows the story for sure, and many folks do out there, but we started more in the UAS industry, working with drones, and have brought that technology back into the general aviation space, which is what we're really passionate about. We're passionate about flying and these small airplanes we have, and about the safety of those airplanes and how we can bring all of those new things that we see everywhere but aviation back into the cockpit.
11: So give a highlight of the highlight reel of the product you're best known for.
10: Well, the product we're best known for would be the Sky Beacon and Tail Beacon. And that was what we would say probably the first affordable, really easy to install ADS-B system that was certified. So we've had a great relationship with Experimental Aircraft. A lot of successes there. They really kickstart so much that we've done. But everybody wants those products for certified aircraft. And in 2018, we certified our first ADS-B systems, just a few years before the mandate was due in the United States. And those were radically successful. If you walk around the field here, probably about half the airplanes are equipped with those Sky Beacon and Tail Beacon systems, which are essentially an ADS-B system in a light bulb.
9: Yeah, the eloquence and the simplicity of this micro technology, and that's the key word. The first time I saw your technology, you were showing me that, you know, the chip was smaller than my fingernail, and I went, oh, this is going to work, and how light. So we were early adopters with ADS-B, but our ADS-B box, because of that, had to be switched out before the mandate because they had different rules. And so they were going to shut us out of the system. And the UAvionics box for the experimental aircraft was the one that we ended up putting in. And ours was hardwired because that was the best solution at the time.
10: Right.
9: It's worked beautifully for, oh my gosh, at least 5, 6.5 years. I mean, we have a very low serial number.
10: Yeah.
9: If you've got serial numbers on those things.
10: Well, we love seeing those out there. You know, we're yeah. relatively new to the space compared to some companies, but we're starting to establish that history. And, you know, a lot of people come up, and it's been a very, very busy show for certain who have bought some of those early products and are always looking for the next great thing.
9: Well, yeah, because things don't last forever. There's no question about that. And also with technology, sometimes you really do want to upgrade. You have a compelling course for that. One of the things I like is I didn't have to put another driver to look at a new set of buttons to push inside my cockpit.
10: Yeah.
9: So when I use my transponder, I'm using my ADS-B.
10: Yeah.
9: So that's, again, simplicity, elegance. And your newest stuff, talk to us a little bit about what you've been doing recently that kind of marries with that.
10: Yeah, we've got, when the ADS-B mandate completed, if you will, we knew there was going to be a tail on that, but we wanted to let the market know that we were in this space to stay. We weren't here just to satisfy that one demand and then leave. And so we've invested in a lot of new technologies, both in the U.S. and internationally. So we have new ADS-B systems that are designed to work with what they call space-based ADS-B. And those are very much for Canada and international markets. They are really amazing technology, again, packed in a light bulb. We also moved into displays, primary flight displays, both for the experimental market and the certified market. So we make attitude indicators, directional gyros, which, of course, are all electronic and are capable of really being interfaced, easily installed, and then interfaced with a lot of systems, including your EFBs. And what we do there is a little bit different than what some of the other manufacturers do, because we're a little more open. We have great relationships with a lot of manufacturers. And so we're building a really connected cockpit ecosystem through all of these things that we've developed.
11: If you're just joining us, we're talking with Ryan Braun, who's the Chief Operating Officer and a Managing Director at UAvionics. You mentioned earlier that the company's start was sort of aimed at unmanned aerial systems.
10: Mm-hmm.
11: How does that factor into what you're doing now?
10: Everything we do. It helps us invest in general aviation, for starters, because there's a much broader market that we're able to develop products across. So we'll typically have a form factor of something that goes in a GA airplane, but also something that we've miniaturized to go in a drone and build multiple products. So it's really been a benefit to the GA community that we're able to do that. And it's drawn investment, and it's drawn a lot of new applications and safety benefit for that. We're doing a ton of things that people don't see here, and we don't really even talk about here, but what's called beyond visual line of sight flights.
9: Do talk about that.
10: So we have our own aircraft and operations that we perform, unmanned aircraft and manned as well. And we operate at a number of ranges across the United States, and we build the avionics that go in these, and we obtain what are called the waivers or exemptions for these long-distance flights. So it might be a pipeline inspection, might be an agricultural operation. So we design the communications radios that are able to allow a pilot to sit on the ground and remotely pilot for hundreds of miles. These are certified systems. Hundreds of miles, yes.
11: So that means there are relays that have to be put in place.
10: Well, we have very high-power radios. We also have a whole network communication system. It's called a Command and Control Communication Service Provider. So it's all cloud-based, and a pilot can sit in a van, hand off to another pilot. We manufacture GPS systems, transponders, autopilots, all of these things that go in these aircraft. And all of this has a trickle-down effect into what we do in GA. Because if we design an air data computer, we're going to put it both places. GPSs, the GPS that's in Sky Beacon and Tail Beacon, we originally said we're going to design this to fit on a drone as well.
11: Yeah. Thank goodness.
9: That is so exciting.

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1: Fly in the future, maybe, might be remotely, might be through autonomy, but it's all about being able to get more things sharing the sky more efficiently, and hopefully, maybe that's delivering packages, maybe it's delivering you, maybe it's simply replacing an existing helicopter who's doing very dangerous operations on high power lines.
2: What you're talking about allows the unmanned vehicle to actually functionally do see and avoid.
1: Yeah, and that is our core technology. See and avoid, detect and avoid. That's what ADS-B is at its heart. And we use that amongst other technology, radar, electrical or optical systems, and we piece that together, and that has been the foundation of a lot of what we work with the FAA. In fact, we just signed a SpaceX agreement, and a PR press release came out about an hour ago with NASA. So NASA is using our systems for this advanced air mobility research, essentially with vertiports and that. So we're very involved in that side of the world, and it's a kickback, we think, into GA. We love that. And we got one really other cool thing. I know we don't have a lot of time, but if people do want to stop by at some point at our booth, they can see a demo on something new that we brought. And we have four new products that we brought, really unique things. We wanted to show up this year, guns blazing, new innovation. And one of those things is really unique, and it's we call it RetroPilot. It's a retrofit autopilot for any aircraft with a yoke. And there's a number of companies kind of looking at how they can bring down the cost of autopilots. We think this is the coolest, neatest thing out there. And it mounts onto a yoke, and it's essentially a weight shift autopilot. And it's able to steer the aircraft single axis, and it ties to our primary flight displays. I didn't say the name before, I don't think, but it's called the AV-30. And it allows the AV-30 to fly the aircraft. And that can connect to all types of devices, including your iPad, to fly the airplane using ForeFlight, for example, or using your existing GPS navigator. So it's a really cool, unique thing that is almost zero installation or retrofit, and that's what we love doing, being able to bring in low-cost technologies that we can retrofit easily and turn your vintage aircraft into a modern one.
2: Called RetroPilot.
1: RetroPilot.
2: Right?
1: Okay. That's right.
3: That is the coolest thing I've heard all week. So, Ryan, tell people where they can find you here on the airfield so they can get a look at that.
1: Sure thing. We're in Hangar C, booth 3081. We have a sales booth inside, and then just outside the door there at Hangar C, we have a support tent, which is very busy with seminars all week.
3: That's exciting. And for the people who are listening online at EAARadio.net, where can they find more information about UAVionics?
1: That's at UAVionics.com. That's UAVionics.com.
2: Ryan Braun, the Chief Operating Officer and Managing Director of UAVionics. Thanks so much.
1: Thank you. Appreciate it.
2: You know, Amy, coming up next is a conversation with a sort of an adjunct to some of this microtechnology and interesting applications. It looks specifically at simulation. So yeah, That's coming up next in the Attitude Adjustment Hour. You're listening to EAA Radio. Let's take a listen to a classic interview from 2019.
4: Good morning, and welcome to the Friday edition of From the Stand. This morning we're going to have a nice variety of guests, including Daryl Fisher, who has the story of a very special steerman that's on the field this week. We'll also meet Kevin Quinn and Corey Robin, the Flying Cowboys, and NASA's Susan Bell. But right now, I'd like to welcome Lieutenant Commander Rob Mitchell and Rich Henning. They are from the National Oceanic and Atmospheric Administration, otherwise known as NOAA. And you two take care of keeping track of all those hurricanes that pop up in the Gulf and in the Atlantic. Good morning.
5: Good morning.
6: Good morning.
4: All right. And I understand both of you are first-timers at Oshkosh.
5: Absolutely.
4: So far, so good.
6: Thrilled to be here.
5: Oh, my gosh.
6: It is awesome. If you're an old aviation geek, it's a great place.
4: Great. And the Orion P3 that you brought, which one?
5: We have
4: Kermit.
5: Kermit the Frog.
4: All right. Good. And that was on the plaza yesterday for the first time all day.
5: Correct.
4: And so I suppose you get to answer a lot of questions about the airplane.
5: Oh, it's great.
4: Good. Well, tell us both, start with you, Rich. What is the flight director's role in the entire mission?
6: Well, essentially my job is to ensure that all of the science objectives get taken care of. We serve two customers. We have the National Hurricane Center, which is our most important customer. But then we also gather research data so that future

0: future storms are better forecast. And my job is to gather that data and work with the pilots to gather it safely, so to help get us through the storm and out the storm safely.
1: And for you, Rob?
2: I'm at the front of the plane, and my job is to keep the blue side up and the bluer side down.
1: Very good. What are some of the special considerations that go into planning these kind of missions?
0: Well, one of the things is we coordinate our missions ahead of time with the Hurricane Center and with the researchers. We typically fly with a team of about three or four researchers, often from the NOAA Hurricane Research Division down in Miami. And so we end up with a plan. And then the great thing about our job is that whatever plan we have the day before the mission completely changes by the time we brief. And then we head out to the storm, and between the time we brief and the time we reach the storm, the plan changes again. So that's part of my job, is to keep up with that.
1: Okay. Are you only flying missions in the hurricanes, or are you flying other missions when there's not a storm imminent?
0: Oh, absolutely. We have lots of missions around the world other times of the year. We just completed a six-week project in Salina, Kansas, flying severe thunderstorms that supercells that produce tornadoes, keeping the aircraft about 4 or 5 miles out ahead of those supercells and painting the inside of the storm with our tail Doppler radar. It was a great project. Lots of great science data collected on that.
1: Excellent. And with the around-the-world missions or overseas missions, so you deploy with an entire team then, including maintenance personnel?
2: Yep. So typically when we go internationally, we'll take a crew chief and a couple mechanics with us. But it's a really small team that goes with us. We're really nimble in that way. We can go anywhere in the world at pretty much any time. And we all work together to keep the plane flying and get the mission done.
1: Good. Of course, the footage that we all see on the internet is you actually penetrating the storm, going through it into the eye. And it's the fun part, I guess, quote unquote fun, but also challenging. So are there any special modifications to the P3 that, as far as structure or engines, to allow you to be able to penetrate the storms?
2: No, so structurally the airplane is the same as what the Navy flies. It's straight out of Lockheed Martin, and the way that we fly the plane is what keeps it safe. So by working as a crew, we can try to identify the softer areas of a storm, if that is such a thing, and by utilizing our radars, we try to pick the lightest radar gradients and the quickest way through the storm.
1: Okay. How many missions have you, or hurricanes, have you flown through?
2: I have flown the plane physically through a storm 48 times. Probably been on the plane for about 100 missions going into the storm.
1: Describe the flight crew and the research crew that's on board.
2: So for each flight, we have typically three pilots and two flight engineers. We have two seats and one flight engineer, so we have a little bit of a rotation in the flight station that we can take a break occasionally. We've got our flight director and our flight navigator, who keeps us going straight through the storm. Behind us, we've got spaces for the researchers, and then we have a data systems operator that helps us get the data directly from the plane to the National Hurricane Center in near real time so that they can use those in their forecast models. And then we carry 1 to 2 AVAPS operators, which are the people in the back that are dropping the weather instruments through the storm to collect that data where we aren't.
1: Okay. And the instrumentation, as you mentioned, some of it's dropped and some of it is hardwired onto the aircraft itself?
2: Absolutely.
1: Okay.
0: Yes. This is arguably the most heavily instrumented and advanced airborne research aircraft in the world. We have some amazing instruments, some of them that have been in operation and development for over 40 years. We have an instrument that scans the ocean surface and looks for microwave energy coming up from the ocean surface to determine wind speed. And we've got that to where we can tell the difference between 100-knot winds and 140-knot winds with that instrument.
1: Amazing. We're talking with Rob Mitchell and Rich Henning from NOAA, and they spend some of their days chasing hurricanes. How does the forecast look for this hurricane season, the rest
0: well,
1: of it?
0: We've gotten off to a little bit of an early start, but that doesn't necessarily mean anything. The one thing we always tell folks is that even in a relatively quiet hurricane season, it only takes one. In 1992 was a very quiet season, but it had Hurricane Andrew.
1: Right.
0: And so if you tell the folks in Miami that 92 was a quiet year, they'd probably beg to differ with you.
1: Those of us in the Midwest are pretty familiar with how thunderstorms form, but walk us through the life cycle of a hurricane.
0: Well, essentially, it starts with thunderstorms. You have a disturbance that comes off of Africa at low latitudes, moves across the Atlantic Ocean, and when the conditions are right, those thunderstorms gather into a disturbance that eventually forms into a depression. And then it's a feedback mechanism with nature where the more thunderstorms you have in the center, the more the winds are brought into the center, and the storm gets stronger, becomes a tropical storm, and eventually becomes a hurricane, and then you work your way through Cat 1 through Cat 5, depending on how the environment around the storm is, how conducive it is.
1: What's the history of actually flying through hurricanes? How many years has this been taking place?
0: Well, it actually goes all the way back to World War II. There was a bar bet. Major Duckworth was a pilot in the Army Air Corps back during World War II, and he made a bet with people that he could do it safely, and he came back alive and took a meteorologist with him on the next trip, and airborne reconnaissance was born at that point.
1: Amazing how many things happen at the bar.
2: Absolutely.
1: Especially with pilots.
2: Yep.
1: Rob, what's your background in flying, in aviation?
2: So I started as a young boy, wanted to be a pilot, and looking at the weather, those two interests really stuck with me. So as I was looking to go to college, my mom, being the smart lady that she is, told me that if I wanted to go do aviation, I had to have a backup plan, because at that time it was the airlines were in a downturn.
1: Right.
2: So she wanted me to do something else. So I went to the University of North Dakota. I got a degree in meteorology and a degree in aviation science. And from that, as I was starting toward the end of my training, I wanted to figure out how I could combine these two interests. And kind of on a lark, I came across the NOAA Hurricane Hunters and decided to give it a chance. So once I was commissioned, I cut my teeth on the Twin Otter, flew that plane for 5 years to gain some flight experience and do the missions that NOAA does, and was able to get selected to the P3 and train up on the P3.
1: And what kind of specialized training do you have as far as for flying these missions?
2: Well, so our guys, once they have a lot of aviation experience, they go to the Navy, and they learn how to fly the P3 the Navy way,
1: right.
2: Gain some experience there. And then once we come back, we do a lot of in-house training. We do a lot of briefings with our flight directors to learn about the weather if you don't have that background. And then you go out and you do on-the-job training. Really, you're going out with our aircraft commanders who have a lot of experience in the plane, and they're taking you through the storms and pointing out those unique features and the things to avoid.
1: Along with the P3, you also have in the fleet a G4. What is the mission of that aircraft?
0: Well, that aircraft flies at much higher altitudes. We're talking about between 40 and 45,000 feet, which is across the top of the hurricane, and even more importantly, in the environment surrounding the hurricane. We drop about 30 to 35 of those drop sonde instruments that fall by parachute, and that data is fed directly into the computer models that the Hurricane Center uses for track. And that G4 has greatly increased the track accuracy in their forecasts over the last 15 to 20 years.
1: That's amazing. And you're based in Lakeland, Florida.
0: Yes, sir.
1: Why Lakeland?
2: Well, we used to be based out of MacDill Air Force Base. And actually, Mr. Henning mentioned Hurricane Andrew. We were in Miami,
1: right.
2: And our center got taken out by Miami's, or by that hurricane. So we moved up to Tampa. MacDill took us in for about 20 years, and then they moved us out to take in some new air tankers. And so Lakeland was gracious enough to accept us into their airfield and built us a brand-new facility, and it's been a great time.
1: For those who are unfamiliar with the geography of Florida, Lakeland is right in basically in the middle of the state, so that would insulate you somewhat from hurricane damage while you're out surveying the hurricanes. But I know the hurricanes still come through that area. And the airport there, Lakeland Linder Airport, has gone through some improvements as well.
2: Oh, my gosh, they're growing like a weed.
0: Yes, yeah.
1: How many people are in the Hurricane Center?
0: Approximately 100 people. So it is an amazing operation, because we operate 9 aircraft that fly a variety of missions all around the world. We have the 2 P3s and the Gulfstream 4, along with the Twin Otters, jet prop, and a Beechcraft King Air 350. And so it's actually a lot of people working year round, doing things all around the world.
1: And you and several others have been deployed to Oshkosh, Wisconsin for the week.
2: It's tough to eat.
1: I know. Where is the P3 parked, and how long will you be here?
2: We are here in Boeing Plaza, open for tours between 9 and 5, and we'll be here through Sunday. We're leaving Monday morning.
1: Okay.
2: We also have presentations going on at, I think it's Hangar 4, at the International Federal Partners Plaza.
1: Great. Rob Mitchell and Rich Henning from NOAA, thank you for being here. Enjoy the rest of the show, and I hope our attendees ask lots of interesting questions and keep you on your toes throughout the week.
2: Absolutely.
0: All right, thank you. Thank you for having us here.
1: This is From the Stand on EIA Radio.
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4: I am Digital Dave.
5: And I'm Fast Eddie. Will you put your hat on, please?
4: No. NASA, don't worry about it. It's raining. The astronauts won't be blinded today. Anyway, joining us is Mark Scheuer.
5: We were just laughing about how we murdered.
4: We murder names on a regular basis.
5: Yes, we are. We're official name murderers.
4: From PS Engineering. Now, as I recall, and I'm probably not right, you guys got started just making a little audio panel.
6: Little intercom. The AeroCom, and this happens to be our 40th year as an exhibitor here.
5: Wow. So,
6: yeah, it is a while because I wanted to make a three-ring binder of all of our historical innovations, and after that two-month exercise, I'm going, where did that time go?
5: Yeah.
6: It was eye-opening.
4: 40 years.
6: Yes, sir.
4: My God, electronics itself has changed so much in 40 years.
6: It has, and that's one of the things I'm so proud of our company, is we strive to innovate, not for technology's sake, but for functionality that the pilots will appreciate. We don't have features. We have functions.
4: Okay. One of the functions that I wonder about is, last 15-second playback, that kind of thing. Can you do that?
6: We invented that in 1988.
4: Oh, of course.
6: We actually used digital signal processing back there, mm-hmm. back then, and it was called FlightMate. And it was an intercom that anything you could speak or spell, you could play back, frequencies, clearances and so forth. But recording the aircraft radio in FlightMate was not part of the product definition, but it did it. So we were surprised when we started doing it's recording the aircraft radio, we can play it back. So ever since then, we've always had digital radio playback.
4: Nice. Yeah, it was kind of an oops.
6: It was unexpected, but not a oops, because it's very functional.
4: Oh, yeah. That's when a mistake becomes a marketing point.
6: Correct.
4: Don't you touch it. It's perfect.
6: So, yeah, the thing is, the technology only helps us to provide that functionality. And I've been very fortunate to surround myself with really smart people. And as I get older, I'm depending upon them more and more. So, yeah.
4: That's wild. What's the latest innovations then?
6: Well, so in 2017, we started to get into special mission aircraft, and that's contributed to our CRADA. It's a cooperative research agreement with the Wright-Patterson Air Force Base back in 2012, where they licensed us our patented technology for multi-talker. And so in 2017, we entered this market where you have 4, 6, 8 individual controllers for observers and pilots and co-pilots, and they can place the 8 radios. Believe it or not, they're listening to 8 radios simultaneously, which is...
4: That's nuts.
6: Overwhelming.
4: Yeah.
6: But with multi-talker, it's not, because they can place the radios in 9 unique positions, and they'll put the radio that's most important, they'll put it at 12 o'clock. And the one that's...
4: Oh, you're saying, so you're phasing the audio, so yes. When you're listening, it sounds like the radio is coming from over here, and the main radio sounds like center.
6: And phasing is exactly what we do.
4: Right.
6: It's done by digital signal processing, and it's amazing that you knew that.
4: Well, my background's electronics.
6: Oh,
4: I cheated.
6: That makes sense.
4: But that's really wild. So it's a spatial thing.
6: It is.
4: That's really cool.
6: And we thank the U.S. Air Force, the Wright-Patterson Air Force Base. Interesting story. In 2012, this guy with a suit coat came up and he said, how would you like to license some technology from the Air Force? I said, sure. I put his business card in my pocket because I wasn't sure if it was legit. Got back to the office, looked at his card. He was a patent attorney and was a contractor for the Wright-Patterson Air Force Base. And 2014, their engineers came to Knoxville, talked with our engineers, mind melded, and we took their PC into an audio panel.
4: Wow. So there's a lot of intelligence in an audio panel these days.
6: Unbelievable.
4: Yeah.
6: Unbelievable. So, yeah, I think what I would like to talk about is the history of the company, because it's really early.
4: Yeah, and you've been around a long time. You started out small.
6: In fact, this is my 41st year at Oshkosh, because my first year I wasn't an exhibitor in 1985, and I brought my little Aerocom, which rated golden in the spaghetti factor for a portable intercom, because you didn't have the traditional wires draping over the rudders or having the jacks interfering with the control knobs. And I would walk around the field and show the Aerocom and ask the pilots, what do you think of this? And when they learned that the Aerocom had individually gated microphones, and we were the first to do that, they understood that it would reduce the amount of cockpit noise.
4: Right.
6: And that was the beginning. And then in 1990, we saw a huge need for a good panel-mounted intercom, and thus the PM-1000, in which included all the requirements to produce a TSO product. It was FAA TSO, the first panel mount intercom that had TSO. And then the next thing we did, and I think this was definitely the biggest inflection point, was the PMA 6000 audio panel. To the best of my knowledge, it was the first audio panel to integrate an intercom. And they loved it, because it just eliminated all the wires from an intercom that was either on the floor or somewhere in their panel. And it gave a lot. So it was the first to provide split mode, where pilot can be on COM 1, co-pilot can be on COM 2. We patented IntelliVox. It was the world's first, to the best of my knowledge, an automatic Vox circuit for general aviation, and we're adjusting the Vox, or just the squelch control. And it also had the swap, first one, and we had that patented, where you can change from COM 1 to COM 2 with a momentary push button on your yoke. And at one point, which I'm very proud of, is that we were practically in every airframe as standard equipment. Of course, competition came in, and it was a little bit of a struggle. But yeah, we overcame that.
4: No laurel resting here.
6: No. No. But now, general aviation is a good 50% of our business. But again, as I mentioned, special mission, and now business aviation. So most of our audio panels were always designed to be plug and play with existing audio panels. There happens to be an audio panel in legacy jets, of which there are about 3,000 of them, that have an audio panel that can't be repaired anymore. And in jets, to remove an audio panel is expensive. It's not just the expense of the hardware, but they're having to do the rewire for a new system. Well, we introduced, and we are now shipping, an audio controller that in a legacy jet, they remove the four Zeus screws, remove the audio controller, unscrew this old Canon jack with 67, 69 pins. They take our new audio panel, namely the PAC-37, connect the Canon plug, put it back in, and because it's TSO'd, same form factor and operation, it's a simple logbook entry is what our MROs are doing.
4: Nice. Nice. Pilots now want music. They want Bluetooth. They want the cell phone. You've got all that.
6: Oh, yes. Everything that you just mentioned, I believe PS Engineering was the first ever to produce it. 2010 was the first Bluetooth audio panel. In 2008, we actually integrated a Sirius satellite radio inside of our audio panel.
4: Wow.
6: It's what we do. And the thing that you mentioned, music. So in 1992... we were here at AOPA, and a good friend of mine, Mark Cook, formerly of AOPA, now he's with Kid Planes and doing a remarkable job of writing. He said, "Mark, your music is muting all the time. That's frustrating." I said, "Well, what do you suggest?" "I think you should have soft mute." "And what would that do?" And he goes, "You have a switch, and it'll put it in the karaoke mode, where the music is in the background, it doesn't go up and down.
4: It just drops the level." Yep.
6: Right. So that's an example of what we do. We listen to our customers, and then if it can be done at a reasonable investment, we'll do it.
4: Right. That's wild. It's an often overlooked part of the airplane, I guess, until Well, especially in four places, you need it.
6: We called it the Rodney Dangerfield of the avionics.
4: Yeah, yeah, you're right.
6: No respect.
4: No respect, yeah. I just plugged the headphones. I wanted to talk about
6: And what's so cool about Oshkosh is this is where my wife was raised, and I grew 39 nautical miles from here in Manitowoc. And coming here to Oshkosh is like coming home.
4: Yep.
6: So it's a very, very special place.
4: You don't live in the area anymore.
6: No, we moved to Knoxville, Tennessee, 1986.
4: Okay. Well, just leave it at that.
5: I was going to say.
4: I can't think of a good reason, but
5: well,
4: whatever.
5: Did the company go with you, or did you keep it here?
6: So I was, when I graduated from the University of Wisconsin-Madison, I got my dream job, the job I've always wanted since I was probably 13 years old as a ham operator. I graduated from Madison, and I got to work at Hewlett-Packard. So from 1983 to 1994, I sold test and measurement instrumentation. But because of the way HP was, I knew that I could tell them I had my own business. And I started PS in 85, and I left HP in 94. And it was never a secret. And I'll just share this story. It's remarkable. I hadn't thought about this until just a couple of years ago. So I had the opportunity to have lunch with John Young, who was the CEO of Hewlett-Packard. This was in 1992. And he looked at me and he asked, "How's your business?" I said, "Well, I had Martin Marietta, Raytheon, Texas Instruments, et cetera." "No, no, no. How's your business?" "Oh, PS Engineering. Yeah, it's doing really well." He goes, "I love my intercom." "Oh, you've got the PM1000 too?" "Yeah, I have it in my Bonanza." It was remarkable. And that's the way HP was. So in closing, I'll just say that if it wasn't for my time with Hewlett-Packard, PS Engineering wouldn't have the culture as it has today.
4: Right. That's really cool.
5: That is.
4: We want to thank you for joining us.
6: Oh, thank you for this opportunity. It's very fun.
4: Yeah, it's got some really wild audio panels there.
6: Yes, we do.
4: I can't wait for AI.
6: I can.
4: Yeah, I hear you. All right, this is Digital Dave.
5: And I'm Fast Eddie.
4: And this is EAA Radio.
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5: Hey, I'm... Why are you pointing
4: You're
5: at
4: Digital
5: me?
4: You're Digital Dave, right.
5: I'm
4: yes.
5: Digital Dave.
4: And
5: no,
4: fast
5: I'm Fast Eddie.
4: Eddie. Yeah.
5: Right? I think.
4: Wow. A little bit of rain and you're done.
5: I'm old.
7: Anyway. Well, they were making coffee out there. I think I can smell it.
5: You can smell it in here.
4: I don't use coffee, but maybe I should.
5: Yeah, maybe I should take it up too.
4: Yeah.
5: Hey, guess what? You know, we had so much fun with this guy yesterday. He's back. Steve McCaughey, Seaplane Pilots Association. No, they didn't drag him in here. I just think that nobody else wanted to come in.
7: Oh, no. Wow. Come on, guys.
4: You have to make him look good. He told us that.
5: The check's in the mail, right, Steve?
4: Seaplane Pilots Association. I mean, to me, I'm assuming it's an advocacy group for seaplane pilots.
7: Absolutely.
4: It's education and training for pilots, but you're saying it's much more than that.
7: Well, yeah. We produce the only four-color glossy magazine for the waterflying community. Myself, not including our team of volunteers around the country and our board members, are doing safety seminars and workshops not only here at AirVenture, but all over the country and literally all over the world.
4: So I recommend that non-float plane pilots come too.
7: Absolutely. So, you know, as a seaplane pilot, I think one of the things that we offer non-seaplane pilots is in a world of digital cockpits and automation, we give pilots an opportunity to learn basic airmanship skills again and work on those stick and rudder skills that are at the core of being a good aviator.
4: You know, the one question I always have about seaplanes is how do you do engine run-ups? Like, you're running up the left engine,
7: on the
4: airplane's trying to go around in circles, and you can't really stop it.
7: No. So there's no brakes on a seaplane when you're in the water. When you start the engine, you're moving. So we actually do our run-ups on the fly. So we'll go into plow taxi mode and do your mag check and your run-up and everything else while you're moving.
4: That's interesting. And pre-flighting is always fun, trying to get out to the wingtip.
5: especially if you've got a twin-engine airplane. Yeah. Good grief.
7: So we were talking about that yesterday with the Grumman Albatross. So right. One of the problems is you start the engine and the airplane will rotate around 180 degrees, so you really want to get that second start very quickly.
4: And hopefully, yes, it starts.
7: Yeah.
4: Wow.
5: I was going to say pre-flights, especially on a long-wing aircraft like a twin-engine, if you don't have a dock, you're walking on top of the wing if you need to check on anything.
7: You get creative.
4: Yeah, yeah, for sure. Tough with a cub. Well, they had those the wire that goes across the nose.
7: The walk wire.
4: You have to kind of tightrope your way across.
7: The true, you know, do not bring your iPhone on that adventure.
4: Oh, yeah. I guess you've done that, have you?
7: Seaplane pilots are a great business for Apple and Android.
4: And glasses. And,
5: whatever else. Car keys.
4: When do you stop? I mean, as soon as water starts freezing, you guys stop flying floats.
7: Oh, well, the beautiful thing about float planes, most of them, is we can put bush wheels on them, regular wheels, or skis. So, it's very common for our members and our owner-operators to switch between floats and skis and wheels, depending on the season.
4: Okay. Got to be a different landing attitude because the floats put you up so much higher.
7: Yeah, it's easy.
4: You get used to it. Yeah, okay. Hopefully.
5: It's like everything. It's all a matter of pilot training.
7: You know, I would explain it when you're in a 40-mile-an-hour go-kart and you're trying to figure out how to go around turn three and you just can't figure out how to do it, and it seems impossible to go at full throttle. And then you start driving an 80-mile-an-hour go-kart and you go around turn three and you get back in that 40-mile-an-hour go-kart and it feels like you're in slow motion. So everything, the brain is very elastic and it adapts to training and knowledge and the processing. Seaplane pilots operate in a very dynamic environment. And I think, again, that's one of the great skills that we offer non-seaplane pilots as far as getting a rating to fly seaplanes is you learn to really dynamically assess your situation and make very quick and accurate decision-making.
4: Are river landings any more challenging than a lake landing?
7: Oh, yeah.
4: Okay. And that's because of bridges?
7: You have current. You have sandbars a lot of times that are moving, the Mississippi River. You cannot see through the water, so you never know what's under the water, how deep it is, or where the sunken barge is. But also current, so you're coming into a dock, and as you slow down and you get slower than current speed, your water rudders reverse effectiveness.
4: Oh.
7: Because the river's now pushing your water rudder instead of you going through. So approaching a dock at an appropriate speed and being knowing how to quickly make that change when it happens.
4: Okay, so you sell a lot of floats that way while they're learning. Wow. I never thought about that.
5: No, I never did either.
4: I mean, the thing I was wondering about is like sunken logs. That could be an issue. You don't want to hit that.
7: No, that's our nemesis. So obviously we try to pass over, make sure we do a clearing run, make sure there's no water obstructions.
4: But at least you don't have to watch out for deer on the runway.
5: I don't know. Some deer can swim. That.
7: You say that. I'll tell you a story. So I was flying down. I flew the length of the Mississippi River in my Super Cub. We got to the Arkansas River, the confluence of the Arkansas and the Mississippi River. We did a spotting run around our landing area that we wanted to land in. I landed in it, and all of a sudden, I saw eyes and antlers. And I said, boy, I don't remember seeing that root ball from a tree being in the river. And as I went by, there were eyes and antlers. And it was a herd of deer had come out of the forest and were swimming across the river.
4: Oh, my goodness.
5: Oh, geez.
4: Wow. Watch out for the deer on final. Jeez.
5: I've seen them on runways, but never in rivers.
7: I was going to say, that was one of my more interesting water obstacles.
4: Yeah, I was going to say, that was almost the brown pants moment.
5: I don't think the deer were happy with you either.
4: Yeah, what is that thing?
7: The size of their eyes. I'll never forget. Of course, in the Super Cub, you have the doors open, and all I saw were these huge brown eyes as I went by.
4: You must have been close.
7: It's great.
4: Wow. And I guess that happens more often than you think. Airplanes hit deer. You know? You explain that one to your insurance company. Yeah, it's in the middle of a river, and wow. What other functions do you guys do? Pilot advocacy and things.
7: So the Seaplane Pilots Association is extremely active in keeping waterways open. We work at a local, state, and federal level. We're working with the waterway regulators. We're addressing community concerns, water quality, aquatic invasive species, trying to educate people on the compatibility of seaplanes and boaters. You know, people don't realize that we're used to operating in remote areas without any infrastructure. And a lot of times the regulators will think, oh, we need to have, you know, a water-based patrol to make sure that we clear all the boats out of your area. Well, we take full responsibility for that as seaplane pilots for avoidance and conflict resolution. So we don't need any support. And a lot of times when there's an objection to us accessing water, it'll be because they feel like we have to have special, you know, water police to clear our area.
4: Right.
7: We're used to landing with boaters and being compatible with it, so it's really not an issue, but we have to do that education process.
4: I was going to say, and you got to train pilots how to land with boaters.
7: Oh, absolutely. That's part of the
4: training.
7: You would
4: hope that most boaters get out of the way, but you got to wonder.
7: They tend to want to follow us.
4: Yeah.
7: And chase us down. So, but, you know, it's just a great skill-building exercise. Learning to fly seaplanes, getting involved in our community. You know, we had a conversation just this morning about the amazing experiences that we get to take advantage of as seaplane pilots. Many, you know, if I travel all around the country, within 10 to 15 minutes, I can still, at any metropolis across the country, usually I can be at a waterway that's not accessible by roads, which means it's not accessible for most boaters either. So we get to go to very beautiful locations that most people will never get to experience as seaplane pilots.
4: Nice, nice. Sounds like something we need to do.
5: It sounds great.
7: We've been trying. We got you.
4: And it was a blast. And anytime you want to send me up again, I'm here. I want to know if anybody's ever put a glider on flutes.
7: Here we are, actually, in the beginning. If you go back to France to the very beginning, that's how it all started. So
4: really?
7: Oh, yes. So.
4: I mean, I always thought they... I mean, seaplanes mainly started, obviously, remote locations. But the larger airplanes, they just didn't have airports for, like the all the
7: If you
4: big
7: get to the
4: Martins.
7: Boeing 314 and everything else. But, you know, literally, Glenn Curtiss invented the step. And without Curtiss's good work, we wouldn't, you know, be flying seaplanes as we do today. Yeah.
5: I'm guessing that somebody further down the line might have discovered it,
7: might have done it.
5: You never know.
4: A little bit of a tangent here. Bert Rutan was working on something he called the Ski Gull, and I don't
7: know if he
4: ever completed that or not.
7: Well, you know, unfortunately, it was probably his last airplane that he'll ever design. We were just out in his neighborhood a couple of weeks ago. He did a wonderful job. It was an amazing airplane. He had high aspirations, but quite honestly, there's a lot of tribal knowledge that goes into designing a seaplane specifically, and Bert had made some miscalculations, which I don't want to say that. I can hear the comments flying at the radio now, but the airplane needed modification to fly, and I think Bert's in a place now where
4: he's done everything.
7: He's probably done.
4: Yeah.
7: And it's a shame because his wife has a seaplane, Tanya, and they fly it very. They love flying together, and Tanya is a great seaplane pilot.
4: Cool, cool. Well, I want to thank you for joining us again, Steve. It's always a blast having you here. And it, you know, pilots, go get wet.
7: Sounds great, guys.
5: And I was going to say, stop over at their booth. What building are you in?
7: Yeah, we're Hangar C, booth 3000, 3001. We have a big tent, blue tent, over at the seaplane base as well. I'd invite you to the corn roast, but it's sold out, except for these guys. They have special access.
4: Yeah, we're going to be the ones washing dishes.
5: Yeah, there you go. We'll be parking the seaplanes.
4: Yeah, yeah. All right. Thanks again, Steve. This is Digital Dave.
5: And I'm Fast Eddie.
4: And this is EAA Radio.
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8: I have here today with me Debbie Huffman. Debbie, how are you?
9: Oh, couldn't be greater. I mean, this is so much fun, and the weather is perfect for today. And look at the crowds already.
8: Wow, look what we have in front of us. We have Boeing's newest addition to their line, the 787 Dreamliner. Did you see it come in?
9: I saw her coming around and didn't get to see her land, but got to see her once she was in place.
8: Oh, wow. She really is something. to something. Now, Debbie, how long have you been with EAA?
9: Gee, my first membership was in 1978.
8: 1978.
9: And I had a lapse in there. I teach, and I had moved away, moved out of state a while from Georgia to Oklahoma, and life interfered with life, and I got back into aviation again and back into EAA in about 2000.
8: Okay, but you didn't just get back to EAA this time. Now, you're around Atlanta, Georgia. Tell me a little bit about your chapter.
9: EAA 690 is the most awesome chapter. We're very multidimensional. We've got the builders. We've got those that have restored. We've got the flyers. We've got educators. We've got enthusiasts. And we've got wives who support and girlfriends and boyfriends who just support their partners and love to come out. We do a pancake breakfast every month. We fly Young Eagles every month. We have a chapter meeting and program every month, and we also have a program at the breakfast.
8: But here's the thing. You're being very, very coy because you're the president of that chapter. How long have you been the president of EAA Chapter 690?
9: This is my sixth year.
8: Your sixth year.
9: Yes.
8: And how many of those members are here this week?
9: Oh, gee. They're probably 50 or 60.
8: 50 but, or 60
9: right.
8: members. Your chapter are here, and how many are staying in your house?
9: Well, it's the Epsilon Alpha Alpha House of 690, and so far this week, I think the high night was about 24,
8: about 20
9: but we won't tell anybody.
8: 24?
9: Yeah, last night, I think there were 21.
8: That's a lot of people in one place at one time. You have a great location out by the North 40, though. It's a wonderful house.
9: Yes.
8: And that's exciting. What does it take to get all those people up here? I mean, what kind of organization during the year?
9: Well, we have so much enthusiasm. We have about 165 active current members. And actually, we have more than that. Some of them have just forgotten to pay their dues, so they don't get in the count until they pay their dues. But
8: okay.
9: But we have, those people are coming around all the time, and not only do they come to things that are going on, this is like Mecca for us. And they're always dreaming up new things to do, especially to reach young people.
8: Yes, reaching young people is key. So tell us a little bit about what you've been doing outreach-wise. I mean, you're a teacher, right? So
9: that's I teach aerospace education at Fernbank Science Center in Atlanta. We have a Lockheed Martin aviation camp, and we support that through our chapter. We advertise it through the chapter. I teach aerospace courses to teachers. I have a workshop for teachers. I have an advanced aviation camp for the older kids, and they come out to the chapter, and we're building a Monterey glider with them, and they love it. It's been about a six-year project. And then we send kids up to Air Academy every year. We also provide scholarships for flight training to lucky students who will apply. And we try to encourage all the kids who receive scholarships from us to come back and support our events at the chapter and to bring their friends. We have an Aviation Explorer post at our chapter as well.
8: An Aviation Explorer post. They had a big meeting out here this week, and it's really exciting to know that you've got an Aviation Explorer post. Now, that's a part of the Boy Scouts of America, but it's a co-ed part of the Boy Scouts of America, correct?
9: It is.
8: Yes.
9: And we've got lots of girls in that program.
8: Excellent. See, that was just something we were talking about this week, how more girls involved in the Aviation Explorers post. And one way to do it is keyed in through EAA, where there are plenty of girls, right?
9: EAA is the perfect way to do that.
8: That's exactly right. That's exactly right. Debbie, tell me, what is the coolest thing you've seen on the field this week?
9: Oh, wow. Well, yeah, the Dreamliner's tough to beat. It was fun seeing Rutan's airplanes yesterday because my first year here, Dick and Bert and Mike Melville flew in the Vera Vigen, the Defiant, and the Long Easy at 5 o'clock on the target for the air show. And then I got to drive Dick and Gina up and down the flight line in the little car. That was my first year at Oshkosh.
8: Yeah.
9: So, and now my daughter's doing that job. So,
8: oh, that's wonderful.
9: It's all in the family.
8: It's all in the family. It's all in the family. That's terrific. Debbie, thank you so much for taking the time to stop by with us today at EAA Radio. That's EAARadio.net. 93.3 FM, 1210 AM.
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10: Good morning. Live from the Ron Scott Communications Center, this is From the Stand. This morning, Larry Kelly will be here. He's with the B-25 Panchito. He's going to come by to discuss his latest trip to China. Ron Kaplan from the National Aviation Heritage Invitational Competition will tell us about what's coming up this fall. But first, you know, in the introduction it said airshow performers, personalities, newsmakers, people who make AirVenture special, and that's all of you. That's Patty Wagstaff. Patty,
11: thank you.
10: So glad to have you on the show. It's been a while since
11: thank
10: we've
11: you.
10: Had a chance to sit down and talk.
11: It is. I thought you were ignoring me.
10: hardly. You're a busy person. You have quite a history here at AirVenture. I don't want to go back and tell how many years you've been here, but it's been a few.
11: It's been a few.
10: Yeah, but you are probably one of the best known names in airshow and aerobatics. But I also think of you as an original Young Eagle because your dad sort of inspired you to get into aviation.
11: Oh, that's interesting. Yeah, he did. I love flying with him in the cockpit. And, you know, back when I was a kid, there were no locks on the doors or anything like that, so we could walk back and forth. And I would just walk up there and sit in the jump seat or sit in the left seat. I have a picture of me flying when I was about 10 years old in the left seat. And he flew for Japan Airlines, and the Japanese love children. And so they thought it was great. I was up there. I'd fly around, make turns, and, you know, they thought it was fun. So, of course, the passengers didn't know.
10: Yeah.
11: A 10-year-old was flying.
10: And things are a little different these days, but
11: oh,
10: that's okay.
11: Oh, I know. I feel bad for the kids today.
10: I know. What a wonderful memory. It's great, and I remember a flight a number of years ago, again, before the locks on the doors and things like that. It was a commuter flight, and the pilot actually left the door open so we could see out the windscreen and look at the view, and I'm like, wow. That is really cool.
11: Yeah, it inspired so many people to fly, didn't it?
10: Yes, you know? It certainly did.
11: Yeah.
10: When did you formally get into to flying for yourself?
11: I moved to Alaska, and I wasn't sure what I was going to do, and I ended up working in a small town called Dillingham, and I started to learn to fly out there. I'd always wanted to. It was just the first time I had the opportunity. I'd lived in places where it was pretty difficult.
10: Sure. What was what was your solo flight? What aircraft?
11: My solo flight was at a little field outside of Anchorage called Birchwood, mm-hmm. and it was on my birthday, and I knew I was going to solo the next day. I couldn't solo that day because of the wind, and so I didn't sleep all night,
10: yeah.
11: You know, of course. I'm like, I wish he hadn't told me. But it was really empowering to be up there, and it was like the first time somebody'd really trusted me, you know. I felt like, you know, you're not incompetent, you're just a girl, you know, that kind of stuff. So I was like, wow, this is, you know, it was very empowering.
10: Good. What was the airplane?
11: It was a Beach Sport.
10: Okay.
11: I don't, there might be another word. It's not a Musketeer.
10: Okay.
11: It's the next one up. I really liked it.
10: Yeah.
11: I felt like the doors were solid, you know.
10: Very good. Well, and you touched on a very important point about, well, you're just a girl. But you really broke some barriers as well, getting into aviation and aerobatics when you did, and certainly inspired many men and women to pursue their dreams.
11: Well, thank you for saying that. I just wanted to do what I wanted to do, you know, and I didn't start by wanting to inspire anybody. It just seemed so silly that people didn't think that we could do things. Like,
10: right.
11: There were no, you know, when I was about 12, I said I wanted to be an airline pilot because I loved hanging out with the pilots. And they're like, oh, you know, that's girls can't be pilots and stuff like that. And it was like, I don't understand, you know, it just seems so stupid. So, you know, I've never really, really gotten that. So anyway, I just kind of wanted to do what I wanted to do. And if that's inspiring, I'm happy.
10: Very good. When did you get into aerobatics? And was there something that triggered you wanting to fly less than straight and level?
11: I always was really fascinated by it, but I'd never seen it. Never been to an air show growing up because we were in Japan. And so I asked my dad, what's it like to do aerobatics? You did it when you were training in the Air Force. And he's like, oh, no big deal. Yeah, we do a loop, you know. And, you know, he's sort of whatever. And he liked flying big airplanes. So I went to an air show. My husband and I went to an air show, and I'm like, that's it. I remember it was at Abbotsford, and I stood at the fence and watched the performers and how they all were talking to each other and interacting, and I'm like, that's where I want to be.
10: So you started out not in air shows, but actually in aerobatic competition first.
11: I actually flew an air show first.
10: Okay.
11: A couple in Alaska. There weren't any competitions there.
10: Okay.
11: And then I flew down to the States to fly in Fond du Lac, just right down the road. And my first contest, and I'd never seen a box, you know, the markers on the ground and everything that they have, and I went to Fond du Lac once to look, you know, to watch, and so I didn't come in last, though. So, and I flew an intermediate. I thought, I don't want to fly a sportsman.
10: Okay.
11: And then I was so nervous, and I left. I thought, I never want to do that again. Of course, you know. You did.
10: Yeah. For those who don't know, draw a little parallel between what you do in an air show act versus what you would do in a competition.
11: Yeah, air shows and competition are quite different, but a lot of air show pilots do start in competition, and I highly recommend that. Competition is much more structured. It's really not a spectator event. There's no smoke. It's flown at higher altitudes, as low as 300 feet for unlimited, and then as high as 1,500 feet but base for the beginning, or not beginning, but the sportsman primary, where a lot of people do start categories. So it's a series of maneuvers that you get ahead of time that you have to practice and keep inside this small airspace, which is very hard and to do. And then as you get better, you can move up to another category, and every maneuver is graded on a score of 1 to 10. So, you know, you always leave there feeling like, you know, feeling like you just flew terrible. And then I like the balance between that and air shows. And you go to an air show and everybody says whatever you do is great. So it was like a really kind of kept it even, you know.
10: There you go. What is the size of the aerobatic box?
11: It's 1,000 meters, so about 3,300 feet.
10: Okay.
11: So, or a sixth of a mile.
10: Okay.
11: And so if you look at it from the air, it's pretty small.
10: Right. And yeah, if you compare it to what we see at AirVenture, the box is almost a mile long.
11: Yeah, right?
10: And, so you can do anything.
11: Yeah. And every airshow box is different,
10: right,
11: too.
10: Right.
11: Sometimes they're really short. Sometimes they're wide. And then the competition box is always that 1,000 meter right square. Right.
10: With the competition, and you move up in different classes, are there different maneuvers that are introduced in as you're stepping up?
11: Yeah.
10: More complex as they go.
11: Yeah, they do. And some people stay in sportsman for forever, which is really great. And that, you know, they might fly a clipped wing cub, something like that. So it's designed for all different types of airplanes. When you get to the unlimited category, it's very difficult. And, you know, the planes have to be state-of-the-art.
10: Mm-hmm.
11: And internationally, they have to be state-of-the-art. So it's good that we have that. But it's pretty cool that competition really tries to stay what they call grassroots, so everybody can compete. You
10: right
11: know, you could be in a 150 aerobat, clipped-wing cub, decathlon. Decathlons are super popular, and still participate and have a good time and get better. You know,
10: yeah, all the way up to the
11: To like when I'm flying the Extra 330 SC.
10: Yeah,
11: that's kind of the airplane.
10: With the air show today, you'll be flying. It's Women Venture Day, so we're putting the spotlight on ladies who fly. So we'll have that in the air show. And I know you've had a long career, but are there some memories that kind of stand out from different air shows? Not necessarily Air Venture, but other air shows that you've flown?
11: Oh, so many. Yeah. I've flown all over the world,
10: right,
11: and it's given me so many opportunities. You know, flying in Iceland is one of my favorites because I went over there for a banquet. I was invited by some friends and found out it's a great aviation community there. There's a lot of pilots, and they love aviation, and even though it's a small country, lots of airports. And they said, hey, would you like to fly the show in downtown Reykjavik? They're having a show. And I'm like, yeah. So there was a PITS available, and so I was flying the show there. It was unreal. And then this geyser, they call them geysers, this geyser pops up in the middle of the show because they're all, you know, the hot springs and the geysers and geysers. And I'm like, this is too much. And then, so that was really cool. That's one of my favorites. But I've flown air shows all over the, you know, Singapore,
10: right,
11: Paris, Farnborough. Those are amazing. And Russia.
10: Yes.
11: Yeah. So I've been very fortunate.
10: Yes, we're talking with airshow star Patty Wagstaff, and with the air shows, your career is kind of evolving a little bit. You're kind of you're stepping back from air shows, but you are very active in promoting aerobatics and safety through your school.
11: Oh, yeah, very much so. So we have an aerobatic school, mm-hmm. but, you know, upset training is the big buzzword these days, and it's fantastic. So when we started the school about 10 years ago, I was like, upset training, why don't they just learn aerobatics? Like, you know, what's that? And my friend Randy Brooks, he works for APS, he said, no, Patty, you don't understand. Upset training is, like, really important. That's people can become very much, you know, become safer in one day. Aerobatics takes a whole lifetime sometimes, you know. And so I thought about it and thank Randy for enlightening me. And so I became a big believer in upset training. So, of course, all of our courses start with upset training.
10: Great. If someone wants to learn more, where can they find out?
11: Just go to my website. It's just pattywagstaff.com and talk all about the school, upset training, and our programs.
10: Very good. Thank you. We're going to see you fly in the air show later today, and this will be your final performance here at AirVenture.
11: Yep.
10: So we'll look forward to that. You're going to close out the air show, and we'll be looking for you in the sky.
11: Thank you. I can't wait.
10: All right. Patty Wagstaff, thanks for being here, and look forward, like I said, to see you fly this afternoon.
11: Thanks.
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15: Welcome to Squawk 1200 Friday edition. I'm Farid Gio along with Paul Prydecker. We have a really good hour for you coming up. We're going to talk with Sean Elliott, who's the Vice President of Advocacy and Safety for EAA. We're going to talk about Mosaic, which is a really hot topic this week. Plus, we're going to talk with NASA about the potential of air traffic management in the future with small aircraft. And also ATC and you talking about maintaining situational awareness in controlled airspace. And Paul, you and I have talked a lot over the years about accident investigation and things like that, and the little intricacies of picking through the wreckage and, you know, things like that. But there's also a really important part of accident investigation, and that is human factors. And we have an expert here today with us from the National Transportation Safety Board, Sabrina Woods. Welcome.
16: Hey, thank you very much.
17: And this is one of those small world examples, Farid. When we walked into the studio this morning, I saw this person sitting on the sofa, and I thought, boy, she looks familiar. And then I realized that about 5 years ago, I interviewed her as a guest on a live webinar called FAA Safety Briefing Live. So it was an instant reunion, and, you know, here we are, kind of in the same circumstance. Sabrina, thanks so much for joining us. When we were out in the studio, you know, just kind of doing a little bit of preparation, I heard you use the words cognitive bias. What is that? What are we talking about?
16: Yeah, that's what I've been talking about a lot throughout the forums here and in the Fed Pavilion. I've been blessed with the opportunity to present, and one of the things that I specialize in is cognitive bias. And essentially, that's a fancy way of saying the way we make decisions, and not just decisions in your everyday, but of course, aeronautical decision making. Decision-making shortcuts are actually called decision heuristics, and we need those. We need those to process information very quickly so we can get to the goal, so we can get to the decision, right? But sometimes in our processing, we fumble a little bit.
17: Sure.
16: And it goes bad, and I call that bias. So it's essentially when that decision-making process goes bad. There's a lot of different cognitive biases out there, and they affect us all a little bit differently. But in aviation, there are a couple that we routinely see in accident investigation that, you know, that crop up that can really affect GA pilots in particular. And so one of the things that we try to do is get that information out to the public.
17: Sabrina, one thing I've tried to sort out, and I'm sure in your work you see this all the time, I see situations where pilots will make decisions to support previous decisions, and that may not be the best thing to do. Do you see that?
16: I do. There are several different biases that I look at a lot, but one of the ones we see often is something called like plan continuation error or plan continuation bias, or colloquially, you probably know it better as get there-itis.
17: Of course.
16: Or get here-itis, right? And that's that desire that you just persist and you're persistent and you keep going and you kind of keep heaping a mistake or an error or a bad decision onto another bad decision, trying to get back to right, when realistically the goal at that point should you be just terminate what you're doing, like turn around, go back, land the aircraft, that sort of thing. And you know, it's just a situation we catch ourselves into. There's a lot of different ways to mitigate that, and one of the things that I like to talk about is having

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1: Asian crowds in particular, but I give a lot of like everyday examples because I need people to know that this is something that happens to every human being. This is something that happens in every function of your life. This can happen while you're cooking. This can happen while you're driving, while you're interacting with other people. The difference is that the operation in which you're working, some are more dynamic than others. Some of them can hurt you more than others. So, like, for instance, the small error you might make while, you know, tinkering in your garage or working in the kitchen might not, you know, come to anything really bad. But that same exact error that you make while flying an aircraft could have grave repercussions.
2: Sabrina, what gets in the way? What causes a pilot who is otherwise having a normal flight and doing everything well, what gets in the way to start the decision-making process going in the wrong direction? What are examples?
1: Well, one of the things is complacency. So you actually kind of cued in on it. You said when things are going well, and for the most part, things go well a lot, right? So we tend to rely on that. We get comfortable. Our vigilance starts to decrease just a little bit. We get a little bit overconfidence because nothing bad has happened before. What bad could possibly happen now? We just get a little too comfortable. And when we do that, we stop being assertive. We stop doing things like working the scan. We stop doing the little things that we know we should do, which, interestingly enough, are the reasons why everything has gone so well in the past. Once those things start to kind of fall off, the little things, the little checklists, the working the scan, the, you know, paying attention to what's going on out the window instead of loading your foreflight, that sort of thing. Once that happens, we increase into territory where our potential for error goes up. And that's when you see some of those biases work their way into the situation.
3: And some of those biases you were talking about, we get comfortable because things have gone well before. How much of that is too much confidence, maybe too much ego? Is that separate or is that kind of
1: No, it's overconfidence is intrinsically linked to complacency. Mm-hmm. That's what it is. It's that sense of comfort. It's that, how many times have you heard it? I've done this 100 times before. Or that the fact that it went so well the time before, it reaffirms our assumption that it will go right again. I've made this trip 100 times before. I've landed on this runway 100 times before. I'm confident in my ability to do that. So I'm glad for that. We should have confidence in what we do, but we should also realize that we can't take the fact that it went right the day before for granted that it's going to go right this time.
3: We're speaking with NTSB Human Performance Aviation Accident Investigator Sabrina Woods. And so you participated in accidents and investigations. Do you do a lot of research as well? Are you in just on the practical side, or you do also pursue some research into this as well?
1: So I'll admit, because I'm a field investigator, or I'm actually an investigator of headquarters, but because I'm an operational investigator is a better way of saying that, I don't get to do quite as much research as I have done in the past. However, I am dialed into the research community, because particularly as a human factors investigator, it's not all black and white, right? Like, we have, like, for instance, our systems engineers who everything is binary. Everything's just O's and ones, and it either is or it isn't. Humans don't work like that. It's not black and white. It's all sorts of shades of gray. And so in order to be able to interpret what I think might have happened, particularly because I wasn't there, I have to bring in the research. I need those guys. I need those universities out there that are doing studies. I need the industries that are doing studies. I need the other government agencies that are doing studies and reporting back. And every time they do, our knowledge increases, and then I can bring it back into the fold. Because you have to remember, I'm coming in on the tail end. I'm coming in after the accident has already happened. What that does is it feeds back into what we know, and then the people who are producing that research, like you talk about, help to inform us, and hopefully we get better and better and advance the safety need a little bit more.
2: Sabrina, you used an interesting phrase in relation to complacency. The vigilance is sort of the answer to complacency, right? Mm-hmm. Do it the right way every time, all the time.
1: Yep.
2: I don't have a course in vigilance. So how do I get educated so I can take your advice and say, yes, vigilance is the answer, and here's how I remain vigilant?
1: So one of the things is that I recognize that it's not easy. Like, as humans, we are never meant to do something consistently all the time perfectly. And it's hard. I understand that. The thing with vigilance is that know thyself. Understand that these are the things that you could be at risk for. That's what I try to do and tell everybody. I'm not going to tell you exactly.

0: exactly how you might commit an error. I'm just giving you some of the lessons and the tools that say these are the circumstances under which errors are more likely to be committed. And then one of the things with vigilance is, like, work the scan. Can you pay attention 100% of the time? Absolutely not. However, maybe set a timer on your watch. Work the scan of your instruments, like, you know, every 3 minutes, every 5 minutes. Give yourselves tools to help you because you know that you can't do it 100% of the time.
1: Paul and I have been talking all week about sustainability, and we're talking about human resources within our industry. How did you wander into this? And also, how would you give advice to people who maybe didn't really consider being in human factors or pursuing kind of that discipline?
0: So, kind of a non-standard path. I came out of the Air Force. I'm an aircraft maintenance officer, and I did what we call mishap investigation in the Air Force. And I found that, you know, on the tail end of some of our investigations, we would stamp it pilot error, we would stamp it maintenance error, and we would kind of walk away. And that was very dissatisfying to me. I didn't understand that. I knew some of these people. I knew in particular one horrible accident that took the life of somebody I was talking to the day before. And it was like, well, this is a great pilot. Things just don't happen. Why? I wanted to understand why. So that's when I deviated into human factors. And so one of the things is that they are now, it's developing. We're realizing that this is an issue. There are more courses out there. There's research out there. You can pick up a good book on it. And that's how I chose that path to learn. And since then I got out of the Air Force. I actually worked for the FAA for some time, getting to do things like this, present and do support and outreach in human factors. And then I made my way over to the NTSB, where now I investigate.
2: Sabrina, can I go onto the NTSB website and learn more about this?
0: Oh, absolutely. So the NTSB website, first of all, if anybody's looking for information on accidents out there, we have a website called CAROL. It's like the Brady Bunch CAROL. Yeah. And that's a great way to look up investigate that has gone on in the past. And in conjunction with those investigations, we have something called the docket, where we list materials and the information. And those are all the resources we use to inform our decision when we determine probable cause.
2: Thanks, Sabrina.
1: Thank you very much. And we've been speaking with Sabrina Woods, who is an NTSB Human Performance Aviation Accident Investigator, reminding you to check your cognitive bias. 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
8: And I'm Fast Eddie.
7: And we verified that this morning.
8: Yep, we did. We looked at the data plate.
7: I checked my driver's license just to make sure.
8: I looked at my underwear and I thought myself, my
7: whoa.
8: Name is BVD.
7: TMI.
8: Well, it could have been worse.
7: Okay, on to better subjects.
8: Didn't take much, did it?
7: Yep. Joining us is Jeff Dufford. Is that correct?
9: Duford.
8: Yep.
9: Okay. Close enough, though. Midwestern pronunciation.
7: Well, I'm actually from Pennsylvania.
9: Oh, well, there you go.
8: Yep. So
7: we're coal crackers, as we say. The history, Air Force Research Lab. Now, I always thought that started out as NACA and then became NASA. No?
9: No. So actually, we have a wonderful and rich history that goes back to 1917, actually over 100 years.
7: Wow.
9: So the... This is the organization before the Air Force became a separate service in 1947. But in 1917, you know, the U.S. entered the war, World War I. The Air Arm had no research facilities. It's unbelievable. In a country that invented powered controlled flight, 14 years later, does not have a military research facility. So they built a facility at a place called McCook Field in downtown Dayton, and that's really our beginning. So just over 100 years ago in 1917, and ever since then, the Air Force's research labs have created the foundational technology that have made us successful in World War II, Korea, Vietnam, winning the Cold War, and all the way today, and now to the future.
7: So you're more focused on the hardware, not like the tactics and procedures?
9: It is. So it's a pretty big mission because it's all of the technology that we use. So it's not just things like propulsion, aerodynamics, weapons. It's things like information, AI, quantum computing. It's literally everything. Okay. And air, space, and cyberspace.
7: How many cup holders to put in the F-16?
9: Well, that's an important technology to develop.
7: I'm sorry, that's classified.
9: Keeping it hot, too.
8: I was going to say.
9: Keeping the coffee hot.
7: Yes, exactly.
8: How do you develop a fully aerobatic cup holder?
7: There you go.
9: Carefully. Well, I can't talk about that or else you wouldn't be allowed to leave this room
7: alive.
9: That's
7: right. So.
8: Well, it sounds like you people have been involved in a lot of things. I imagine.
7: In everything.
8: And early on, most of the research done, was it on aerodynamics? Because airplanes were so new that, you know, who knew how they flew and how to make them better?
9: What's remarkable as a historian is that what I see every day is we're trying to solve the same problems you've always tried to solve. One example of countless examples, propulsion. How do we make this air vehicle go faster? Well, in the teens, over 100 years ago, the way to do that is use a reciprocating engine, and then you make better propellers because the propeller translates the power of the engine into thrust for the vehicle. If it's an inefficient propeller, say a fixed propeller versus a controllable pitch propeller, you're not getting all the power out of that engine. So that was propulsion over 100 years ago. Now, today, it's advanced adaptive turbofan engines, gas turbines. It could be scramjets. But it's the same problem. How do we propel this vehicle faster? So we're still trying to solve some of the same problems we were trying to solve over 100 years ago, but now we have other domains. Now we have cyberspace. You know, space became part of the mix after World War II. So in World War I, a lot of the things they were focusing on were propulsion, propellers, materials, great example. So they went into great depth researching different types of woods because that was the material that was used. Stronger, more flexible wood, lighter wood, different types of laminates. Well, we have a whole directorate today called the Materials and Manufacturing, and we still have the materials issue. Well, now it's in terms of airframes, we look more at composites and things like that. But again, same issues.
7: Same problem.
9: It's just different. It's more advanced technology as we go along.
7: That's incredible. A lot of money spent on that, I'm sure.
8: Yeah.
9: Well spent, I would argue, too,
7: yeah.
9: With the leaps ahead that we have. And another thing, too, it's for me, again, as a lab historian in AFRL, I see this fleet of airplanes out here, including some of the civilian ones. The lab's hand is all over these aircraft. Retractable landing gear, types of materials, variable pitch propellers, even things like using GPS to navigate. Not only are those Air Force satellites, the labs had a lot to do with developing the technology that enabled the creation of the GPS system.
7: So wow.
8: Wait a minute.
7: Okay.
8: That means that you guys are responsible for when my GPS takes me to the
7: wrong place.
9: Well, that could be our adversaries because we work on advanced navigation systems that would either enhance GPS or in some cases be completely independent of GPS because we are so dependent upon that, both
8: we are.
9: In the civilian world and on the military side.
7: Do you guys ever get involved with working on like battlefield analysis and information gathering and analyzing?
9: We do, and that's an excellent point. So here's an example. So Korean War breaks out, and we've got all these recon aircraft, and back then the sensor was just chemical photography, right? So they had no problem with taking enough photos. The problem was analyzing it. They had these thousands and thousands of photographs, and how do they pile through this data? Because it's an individual looking through a magnifying glass. Well, they were overwhelmed. So fast forward to today, that's been a huge thing, and that's with our information director in Rome, New York, to be able to just pile through all this data. And that's where AI has a huge part.
7: I was wondering when that was going to enter the picture.
9: It's huge. I mean, just huge. And what it does, and then the ability to link these sensors together with sensor nets and to be able to plow through this information, and it's all about being able to make decisions faster. You know, if we can make decisions faster than an adversary, we've got to step on them. You know, imagine being in a fist fight with somebody and you can throw the punch first, or right. You can throw five times as many punches at somebody because they can't react faster. So absolutely, that's a huge part. AI. We've had automation in some of our military systems, actually going back to the first autopilots, which actually were invented just before we entered the war in World War I. We look at the autopilot system slave to the bomb site in B-17s in World War II. That's a form of automation. But during the Cold War, we had an automated air defense system called SAGE, and we see the first real-time computing. So we partnered with MIT, the Lincoln Lab, the very famous Lincoln Lab, that was formed to create SAGE. And then they kept the Lincoln Lab, and we still partner with universities. So that was an automated air defense system. So now, today, and going into the future, being able to comprehend and pull information out of this vast pile of data is essential for us to be successful.
8: You're talking big picture here. One of the things that I've been reading up on is battlefield conditions. Things are so fluid on the battlefield, and the difficulty being to get the information to the people who are running the battlefield so that they can make the decisions at the right time. How involved are you with that kind of technology?
9: We're intimately involved in it, and actually we work with partners in the Army, the Navy, DOD, international partners. We are trying to wrestle with how do we not only understand and comprehend what's happening in the air, on the ground, on the sea, under the sea, and in space, and in cyberspace, because all of these things are happening at once. So we're wrestling, along with DOD partners, to try to not only be able to see what's happening, but to be able to control those forces. Here's an example. We have an adversary surface-to-air missile site. 50, 60 years ago, we'd fire an anti-radiation missile at it and destroy it with kinetics, right? Today, I can introduce, say, for instance, in the cyberspace, introduce a virus that takes down the computers that runs that surface-to-air missile site. So I can use one domain, cyberspace, to have an effect in another domain on land. So now make all those lines between all the different domains. It's infinitely complex. So we have really smart folks, way smarter than me, who are wrestling with this. How do we understand what's happening in all these domains, and then how do we control it?
7: I imagine you guys are watching Ukraine very intensely, because they're coming up with tactics and strategies that are just nobody's even thought about this stuff, what they're doing with low-cost drones. And now that's a whole other domain, if you want to call it that, of warfare you got to look at.
9: Yeah, there's some big lessons there. And we saw the effect of the small drones actually in the Armenia-Azerbaijan war, which happened before that. Here's an example. We have a directed energy directorate. They work with high-energy lasers and high-power microwaves. And one of our smart folks developed a system called Thor, and it emits a high-power microwave. These light drones could be coming in, and it fries their electronics, basically, and they drop right out of the sky. So that's an example of the importance of the labs. We can never sit still, because it's a constantly shifting environment. And even when we're ahead in, say, some area, we have to continue to push that technology, always.
7: So I imagine you're constantly looking for new hires and working with universities to develop the students and such?
9: Absolutely. And you know, we've gone to great lengths in the past several years to make it possible for entrepreneurs, startups, things like that, small companies to be able to interact. We do that through an organization called AFWERX, A-F-W-E-R-X, or we also have a front door website. If a person Googles AFRL, it's called, the URL is AF Research Lab, or AF Research, and a person who has a good idea is able to interact, and a human being will be on the other side to read about what their proposal is, and if it's a good proposal, maybe they get contacted.
7: That's fantastic.
8: Sounds great.
7: There is no monopoly on inspiration.
9: That we have to find the advancements in technology everywhere it's at. Industry, universities, international partners, everywhere.
7: Well, I've built this Lego weapon system.
8: It'll take out Lego stuff.
9: So I recommend going to the website and putting that proposal in and see what happens.
7: Yeah, I'm sure you get a few of those every time. All right, we've been talking with Jeff Duford of the Air Force Research Lab.
8: Right, the historian.
7: That's a cool job in any old organization.
8: Yes, it is.
9: Yeah,
8: I am.
9: I'm incredibly blessed to get to do what I do.
7: Yeah.
9: It's a wonderful history.
7: You get to dig through all the old desk drawers that nobody's looked in for 40 years.
9: Yep.
7: So, all right. This is Digital Dave losing his mind.
8: And I'm Fast Eddie, and this is EAA Radio.
6: Here's an interview from 2025.
10: We'll start out with the Ohio Air and Space Hall of Fame. How is the progress going there with your with building and fundraising? And
11: well, it's kind of a mix of fast and slow.
10: Yes.
11: So we have not yet started renovations. Mm-hmm. The building turned 96 years old just a few weeks ago. So actually, that's Port Columbus.
10: Right. Yeah.
11: And we have a construction company that came through. Actually, next week we get the final report. But they did a full sweep of the building with masonry experts, glass experts, HVAC experts. They looked at our architect's plans, and actually we're kind of revamping some of the floor plan for the learning center to open up more square footage. So in a way, the fact that we haven't started has been a good thing, because we found a lot of ways we can improve, especially with the HVAC technology.
10: Sure.
11: Just to remind people, we have the original Port Columbus Airport Terminal building, which was built in 1929. Charles Lindbergh picked the site. It was the eastern terminus of the Transcontinental Air Transport airline, which at that time went from New York to L.A. with a combination of trains and Ford trimotors and some other aircraft of the day, but mostly the Ford trimotors.
10: Yeah.
11: So it's a very historic site, but the building is totally gutted. So
10: right.
11: we're going to go in, totally renovate it into a brand new on the interior facility to celebrate the history of aviation in Ohio
10: right.
11: on the first floor, and then this learning center on the second floor. So it's a pretty ambitious project. And then just to make things interesting, it's now John Glenn International Airport,
10: right.
11: CMH. The Airport Authority started its long-awaited $2 billion, that's with a B, $2 billion new airport terminal construction project.
10: Wow.
11: And what we're finding, unfortunately, is that our many public officials who we thought would support us assume that we're part of that $2 billion expansion and new terminal,
10: right.
11: and we're not. So a little bit of headwind there that we didn't expect with the start of the construction
10: right.
11: on that. Luckily, that construction is on the other side of the airport from us, but that's kind of the state there.
10: Yeah.
11: On the flip side, my mighty little board and I realized that we can do programming without having the building.
10: Right.
11: So we've started outreach. In fact, in April, we had a neat event that kind of ties here to the EAA Museum. We had a special film showing of Devotion.
10: Oh, okay.
11: Ensign Jesse Brown went to Ohio State University in Columbus and was in ROTC before he went, you know, to fly for the Navy. So we brought his grandson, Jamal Knight, up from Houston to do the special presentation of the film. And we did that in partnership with the Ohio chapter of the Tuskegee Airmen Association, and it was, you know, a great event. So we've done things like that. And we'll be at the Columbus Air Show, which is coming up in August. We'll have we're part of the STEM activities tent there with other nonprofit organizations. And then another neat event coming up that a lot of people here might find of interest is the Pulitzer Race,
10: ooh.
11: Which is going to be at the Springfield, Ohio Airport, Springfield-Beckley Airport, October 10th through the 13th. That's a resurrection of 100 years ago,
10: right.
11: and now it's for electric aircraft.
10: Ooh, okay.
11: So it's going to determine the fastest electric aircraft in the world, and we'll have a display there as part of that. So a lot of collaboration and partnerships that we're getting into in lieu of not having the physical building open.
10: Right, right. It's taking advantage of the opportunities that are presented. Tell me a little bit about that race. Is that a closed course race or cross country?
11: Yeah, I'll tell you what I can, you know.
10: Yeah.
11: I believe it's 30 miles. I think it's a triangular course right now,
10: mm-hmm.
11: and they're going to have heat races. They have teams coming from all over the world. In fact,
10: yeah.
11: I think the one from the UK has a documentary crew coming with it. I mean, and this is a big deal when you consider it was 100 years ago,
12: yeah.
11: and the Pulitzer was to determine the fastest airplane, and I think in 1926 it was 149 miles an hour. So now they're doing the same with electric. No hybrids.
12: Right.
11: This is all electric. And I think they have a couple of dozen teams coming, you know, and some of these companies are here on the grounds.
10: Amazing, amazing. I had not heard of that before, so now I've got something else to research.
11: Well, you know, I said, hey, I'm coming to Oshkosh, and, you know, you guys need to – I know that, they're here, but I think they need to publicize it.
10: Sure.
11: It was announced in February, and I know a lot of the aviation press – you know, commented on it then. And I think then they actually had a 60-mile course planned, and I think they cut it to 30.
10: Good. You mentioned the Port Clinton terminal that you're redoing. It's a very Art Deco-y exterior,
11: yeah.
10: But it'll be high-tech inside.
11: Yeah.
10: But also, you have a Ford Trimotor based at the airport as well.
11: Well,
10: right?
11: Now, that's up at Port Clinton.
10: Okay.
11: Okay.
10: Yep.
11: And, yes, and it's in TAT markings.
10: Exactly.
11: In fact,
10: yeah.
11: I miss it, not seeing it here. You know, it was here last year. And been. But we've talked to the Ford Trimotor owners, and when we open, we hope to recreate a famous photo that was taken on July 8th, 1929, where there's three Trimotors, and that was a great day. You know, there was thousands of people there, including Henry Ford himself, Amelia Earhart, who worked for TAT, and we absolutely envision having those Trimotors coming back. And the other thing, too, the Curtis factory was just about a half a mile down from our terminal that built the Helldivers. So we've also been talking to the Helldiver owners that we know here that, you know, to have a Helldiver reunion one day at Port Columbus right there
10: awesome.
11: On the ramp.
10: Yeah. Well, that's what's going on there. If folks want more information about the activities of the outreach and everything else, how can they find out?
11: Well, we have a website, ohioairandspace.org. So just spell it out, ohioairandspace.org. And there's a video there that kind of it's an animated fly through shows what the finished building will look like. There's also a donate now button. We are a 501c3, and we've got a $1.3 million towards the $4 million that we need for the renovation, and then we're going to raise another $4 million on top of that for, you know, operations and tricking out the building and all that. So we're still out there swinging away, but we're anxious to get this new evaluation of the building. And the neat thing is we've learned that we can keep the exterior historical aspect, but with modern technology, you know, for heating and cooling and whatnot.
10: Okay. Well, and Ron, because you're just not busy enough, you're also involved with the National Aviation Heritage Invitational. And tell us about that. Now, because it was in conjunction with the air races in Reno, and those are no longer there, you have a new location, and you're starting up again.
11: Yeah, so for over 20 years, we've had the Invitational at Reno. And with the move to Roswell, it wasn't going to work out. So I won't say we shopped it around. We just put the word out. I mean, there's no money involved. But there is. But we needed a place, a proper home for it. And when we say a home, you know, we're talking usually about two dozen aircraft on static display, vintage aircraft competing. They're judged, much like they do here, for the best restoration, authenticity, craftsmanship, and all that. So it's different classes, you know, going from antiques to up to large aircraft and warbirds. And as it turns out, the Hintons are moving to Santa Maria, you know, the Plains of Fame, to Santa Maria, California. And last year we did a little promo to announce that this year the Invitational is back and the new home is the Central Coast Air Fest.
10: Okay.
11: So that is September 17th through the 19th at Santa Maria Airport. And really looking forward to it. Of course, it's a great warbird show,
10: right.
11: And you know I'm into warbirds, so I, you know, any chance I can hang out with the Hintons anywhere is fun. But when it's their warbird show, it's extra special. And it's a beautiful location. Of course, I'm from Ohio, so I'm excited about, you know, spending the week after the air show in wine country.
10: There you go.
11: And we look forward to having, you know, people coming out there. Competition's going to be as fierce as ever.
10: Okay.
11: And a beautiful venue.
10: And how does one get invited? Is there a nomination process for the aircraft, or how is the selection?
11: Yeah, so we have our website, heritagetrophy.com, has, in fact, this shows all the winners of previous years and all that, too. But you can go there, and it will explain how you can apply. And then there is a process. I'm involved on the people side. So, for instance, Clay Lacy, you know, is an enshrinee of the National Aviation Hall of Fame. They're one of the organizational sponsors along with the Smithsonian. I can't say that. Air and Space Museum. So that's kind of, you know, my side of it. But we've got, you know, a great team of people then that will review the submissions of the aircraft, and then they'll let you know, and if yours passes. We don't do replicas.
10: Right.
11: These are restored, authentic, and as close to, you know, factory rollout as possible is a good way. That's how I describe it anyway.
10: And what is there a age range or with the aircraft? Are you looking, you know, up to like 1950 or something, or is it any aircraft?
11: Great question. Has to be 45 years old or older to count in our case as, you know, vintage qualifying aircraft.
10: Right. And any type of aircraft?
11: Any type of aircraft. Okay. Yeah, we have, you know, we have contemporary aircraft.
10: Yeah.
11: So you'll have Bonanzas out there, which, you know, for guys like us, we're like, wait a minute, that's not vintage, is it?
10: It is.
11: But you know, we've had some, you know, 1 year we had a beautiful Jenny, that won. And then there's also the People's Choice Award, so spectators can vote as they go through. So that's a coveted trophy as well, just to have the spectators, People's Choice Award.
10: Good. Once again, the website, if someone's interested in getting a nomination?
11: That is heritagetrophy.com.
10: Okay, and when and where is the competition?
11: That will be September 17th through the 19th.
10: Okay.
11: You're testing me, aren't you, man?
10: I am.
11: I mean, I got all the... Yeah, September 17th through the 19th. Coming right up.
10: Yeah, it is. So, Ron, any final thoughts before we wrap up?
11: I correct myself.
10: Okay.
11: October 17th through the 19th. Everybody, scribble that out. Yeah, I'm sorry. Last year, the show was in September. But because of the Roswell Air Races, this year's Air Fest at Santa Maria has been moved to October 17th to 19th.
10: There you go. Got it. All right. Anything else to add before we wrap up?
11: Thanks for having me back.
10: With your busy schedule?
11: It's great to be here. I'm happy. I've been coming 33 years. Ran into a guy who started coming in 1972 and made that very clear to me. And I said, thank you. That makes me a young'un. So it's great to be back, Steve.
10: All right.
11: Thanks.
10: Ron Kaplan, always good to catch up with you. And enjoy your week here at AirVenture.
11: Will do.
10: All right. This is EAA Radio.
12: Let's go back to 2012 for this classic interview.
13: All right, this is Digital Dave.
14: And I'm Fast Eddie, and with us here is Sully.
13: Nobody ever heard of him.
14: Nobody
13: knows
14: heard
13: who
14: of
13: he
14: this
13: is.
14: Guy.
13: Come on.
14: Just another airline pilot managed to show up at AirVenture.
13: I understand he wanted to talk to the guy from Whip Air about some floats, though.
14: Yeah. Well, anyway, Sully, you're working with the Young Eagles now, aren't you?
15: I'm co-chair with Jeff Skiles, my first officer from the Hudson River flight 3 years ago. We were honored to be asked by Jack Pelton and Harrison Ford, and we said yes, and what an amazing honor, what an amazing opportunity to try to make a difference about the future of aviation in this country.
14: Are you personally flying Young Eagles?
15: Yes, and it's a great privilege to do so, and you know, one of the most enjoyable things about it is to share our combined passion about aviation with others, and encourage kids to have what I call real adventures in real life and not just virtual ones.
14: Are the kids in awe when they realize who they're flying
13: with?
14: Do
13: they know who you are when they see you?
15: Some of them do. It depends. Some of the older ones who may have followed the story, of course, it's been 3.5 years now. And, for some of the younger ones,
13: But they still tell you to stay away from the river.
15: You know, I was happy to have that option. You know, it was by far the best one we had.
14: I was going to say, since that point in time, have you taken up hunting Canada geese for hobby?
15: Man. No, this isn't personal. They were just being geese. They just happened to try to occupy the same airspace that we did at the same time.
13: That law of physics stuff.
15: And it was a large flock of big birds. I mean, these are birds that weighed 10 or 12 pounds or more with 5 or 6 foot wingspans, and we hit a whole flock of them across the whole front of the airplane from side to side, wings, nose, and of course into both engines. That was what was so damaging.
14: I was going to say, see and avoid didn't quite work with the geese that day. They were not watching where they were going.
15: No, well, we saw them about 1.5 or 2 seconds before we hit them, but at that point we were traveling 316 feet per second. So we saw them, you know, well over a football field or 2 football field lengths away, but not enough time to maneuver an airplane.
13: Well, my flight instructor once told me, never try to avoid a bird because they can outmaneuver you much faster than you can outmaneuver them. Unfortunately, geese being the exception.
14: Yeah. Obviously. So are you doing any personal flying these days, or are you just flying strictly with the Young Eagles?
15: Well, since I retired from the airline about 2.5 years ago, after over 30 years, I have been still following my lifelong passion, my love of flying. And, of course, now I have the ability to fly still pretty substantial airplanes. I've been renting a Commander 690, a twin turboprop, and a Merlin, also a twin turboprop, for some short-range business trips and some family trips. And it's still a lifelong passion. I love it. It's very satisfying, a lot of fun, very convenient, great way to travel.
14: Have you been inspired to build your own airplane yet?
15: You know, I don't know that I would trust my ability to build. Of course, with the right mentoring, with the right equipment, I'm sure I could do it. I'm sure I could pick it up. But right now, there's so many opportunities, like being a co-chair of Young Eagles, I wouldn't have time to devote to it. It would take me 20 years to build an airplane at this rate.
14: I was going to ask, how busy are you?
15: My schedule's pretty full. Right after this, I had an interview at the Welcome Center with Jeff Skiles, book signing there also today, and then some other events later this afternoon.
13: He's probably far busier than he ever expected to be.
15: Our lives certainly changed in an instant for everybody on the airplane and my family, and I think for us the most, because I am the public face of this event for most people. Even though a lot of people contributed to the great outcome we had that day, I'm the one that people think about for the most part.
13: In your book, you talked about all the events prior to your to the flight, preparing you in one way or another to be at that point in time and to be ready for it. And I find that amazing.
15: Without specifically knowing what the challenge might be.
13: Right.
15: I think one of the challenges of flight in general, and of being an airline pilot in particular, where we've made it so ultra-safe, and everything works almost all the time, and we have this robust safety system in which we operate that everybody contributes to that goal, is that you have to remember what we're really doing when we go up in an airliner is pushing a tube filled with people through the upper atmosphere 7 or 8 miles above the Earth in a hostile environment, and we have to bring it safely back to the Earth every time. And it's not easy to do. It takes great dedication and skill and knowledge to do that consistently over millions of flights. And so you have to remain vigilant, because you never know on any given day when you might suddenly be challenged with this ultimate situation of a lifetime, like we were.
13: And all we ever complain about is, it's bumpy, it's cold back here. I didn't get soda.
14: Where are my peanuts?
13: We've made it routine.
15: We've made it absolutely very routine. We've made it look easy, even though we know it's really not.
13: Right. And that's not reflected in a ticket price. But anyway,
14: do you miss flying commercial airliners?
15: You know, I love those airplanes. I mean, I was a fighter pilot in the Air Force, and I was an airline captain for most of my career, and that's such an amazing opportunity to be able to actually do it. It's very cool. But I don't miss the job part of it. I miss the flying. I miss the colleagues. But I don't miss the grind of it, the 9 to 5, that are sometimes the 5 to 9, 5 a.m. to 9 p.m. part of it.
13: Yeah, being away for 7-8 days at a crack.
15: Right, and so now when I work too hard, it's my own fault. It's every day, but it's all my fault now.
13: You keep threatening to talk to the boss, but he's just not been available.
15: Yeah, I need to talk to my scheduler to do a better job.
14: Your handler. As a veteran airline pilot, what advice would you give to a pilot who is coming up through the ranks and wants to be a commercial airline pilot?
15: If it's your passion, if it's your dream, follow your dream, but be willing to work very hard to get there. And I think whether you're a recreational pilot, an occasional pilot, or a professional for a higher pilot, I think my advice would be to approach it with a professional attitude, to come to the airport with a real dedication to doing it, a professional job, give it the respect it deserves. I think that would be my advice, to approach it with a professional attitude, with a full and accurate appreciation of the risk and making intelligent choices about them.
13: Now, even though today you're flying on average smaller airplanes than the airliners you used to fly, do you still spend the time studying incidents and trying to learn like you did before?
15: Oh, absolutely. First of all, I'm naturally curious about those kinds of things. It's kind of an interest of mine. And I think I feel like I have a professional obligation. Or as we used to say at the airline, none of us can live long enough to make all the mistakes ourselves. So we're obligated. We have to make use of the experiences of others. We have to learn from experiences of others. And that's such a wonderful resource to be able to do that. And it's especially important now that aviation has become so safe that we are not constantly being threatened on every flight. We're not constantly finding failures on every trip to the airport. So we have to learn from the experiences of others, because you have to be prepared when it's your turn, when it happens to you.
13: It brings to mind a quote from a movie with Jimmy Stewart where he says, "It used to be that you took pride in just getting there."
14: Yeah, really.
15: I think people expect a little bit more than just getting there these days.
13: Yeah, exactly.
15: And we owe it to them to make sure that they get there.
14: I was going to say, have the airlines, they've probably examined this incident until they're blue in the face, but have they done any changes in the training syllabus that pilots have to go through now because of the accident?
15: To my knowledge, surprisingly, no. As a matter of fact, I was your previous guest is a board member of the National Transportation Safety Board, and I was very glad to see him here. I was very glad to see that the chairman of the NTSB, Deborah Hersman, was here yesterday. I have a chance to speak with her briefly yesterday.
13: Hey, we had her dancing.
15: Good. I'm glad to see it. She probably could do it pretty well. It's really important that that we have people who can formalize these lessons and widely disseminate these results. It's something that we all need to do.
14: One last question here before the break. The airplane is in a museum, I believe in Charlotte, North Carolina?
13: I want to say Greensboro.
14: Greensboro, maybe.
13: I'm not sure.
14: One of those.
13: We both got it wrong.
15: It's at the Carolinas Aviation Museum at the Charlotte Airport.
14: Okay.
15: And I didn't finish my answer to your previous question. Of about two dozen recommendations that the NTSB made in its final report on our flight to the Hudson River 3.5 years ago, so far, to my knowledge, none of the recommendations has been adopted by the FAA or by industry. So the NTSB is our independent federal agency to investigate accidents and to make recommendations about how to make the system better. But it's up to the regulator, the FAA, that writes the rules and the airlines to adopt the procedures to make it better. And so far, none of them has been, which is a real disappointment to me, and I think to the NTSB.
13: How about the geese? Have they adopted any of the recommendations?
15: not to my knowledge. And like I said, the bird strike problem is one that's increasing. The bird populations have grown. There are resident birds that roost in certain areas, and there are certain things that we can do to try to minimize the threat, including effective land use planning around airports, and not allowing to be located near airports. Landfills, garbage facilities, things of that nature, wetlands. But for migratory birds like the geese that we hit, they can essentially be anywhere. In fact, we were, 4 or 5 miles away from the airport at almost 3,000 feet when we struck them. So
13: they like to fly high.
15: They can be almost any place.
13: Where we fly, the airport I used to fly out of was a grass strip along a cornfield. If you come in at night or dusk or anything, you do a low pass over the field because there may be deer on the field.
15: Yes.
13: That's worse. Although, no. Anyway,
14: I digress. I was going to ask, have you visited, or do you have any plans to go and visit your airplane?
15: I visited a couple of times. I saw it about 5 months after the landing when it was still in the salvage yard in New Jersey. And, of course, the wings and tail had been removed to get it on the barge and transport it through the city streets to where it was residing. And then I saw it again when it first arrived at the Carolinas Aviation Museum at the Charlotte, North Carolina Airport. And I saw it again after it had been, put back together for the most part. And now the wings have been reattached. The engines have been returned to the museum. And so it's on public display.
13: Have you actually gone in it?
15: I have gone in it. In fact, I was at an event last year when it arrived at the museum, and some of the passengers and crew from that flight were there and had a chance to go in it and sit in some of their same seats that they occupied on that particular flight.
14: To be freaky.
15: Well, I think it was. But because we had a good outcome, I think for many of them it was a comforting place to be, to know while they had gone through much trauma that day that it was a place that they had survived.
14: Happy ending.
13: I think another thing that I got from your book is that you take the duty of captain so seriously that you spent an extra 4 hours at the hospital trying to get confirmation that everybody made it out. And in this day and age when we've seen ship captains literally abandoning their passengers and stuff, I found that amazing. I found that very cool.
15: One thing that Jeff and I did was to make sure that everyone who needed it was being treated medically, who was injured. We tried to make sure that everyone was accounted for as soon as we could. We had gotten a head count and knew how many people we had to account for, and we made it an effort, a special trip, to go to the other hotel where our one injured flight attendant, was, and see her the day after the landing, because she was essentially by herself.
13: Well, sir, thank you for everything you've done, and thanks for coming to talk to us.
15: Well, it's great to be here at Oshkosh, and great to be with you. Thank you.
16: Here's an interview from 2024.
7: I am Digital Dave.
8: And I'm Fast Eddie most of the time.
7: Yeah, okay.
8: A little slower today, but
7: there,
8: doing
7: there
8: all right.
7: There are obvious comments which will not be made.
8: Not on the air anyway.
7: Joining us. Who's joining us, Fast Eddie?
8: Well, why don't we find out? We have Todd and Van Winter here from Mid-Continental Instrument and Avionics, and we're going to talk about something that you're just not going to believe we're going to talk about.
7: Wow.
8: I saw this and I thought, wow, that's interesting. I never thought of this. We're talking about what? USB ports in your aircraft.
7: Well, they got to have them. They're more important than cup holders.
8: That is true. Well, you know, and the you're reasons right. are obvious, because we're flying with more portable electronics
7: with more
8: than ever.
7: In everything. They're not all the same. USB ports are not created the same.
17: They are not created all equal. Created equal, exactly. We've been following Mid-Continent Instruments. Lots of people know us, 60-year history. Lots of our customers said, hey, I need a way to charge my device, my laptop, my phone, my electronic flight bag in the panel. Well, FAA said, well, you can't do that. So we said, well, I'll bet there's a way. Let's work on this. So we figured out a way. The FAA got together. They set some standards for protection, all the right things, right? And we were able to develop USB charging devices that could be installed in the cockpit legally with a TSO. You know, and it's all about, right, reliability and safety and value, right? You got to have all those things. So, yeah, we did that, and now it's evolved to – As you said, I mean, it started small, and now it's a huge thing, and we've just dedicated a lot of effort, engineering time, to supplying those, and everybody needs it now. Everybody needs it.
7: Well, what's an average USB port's output in current? I mean, I've seen stuff like 6 amps and things like that. What do you recommend?
18: Yeah, so ours go really – our newest ones get up to 5 amps, and so that's – we're on our fourth kind of generation of USB chargers, right? We have to adapt with the technology. So every time that there's a new iPhone or a new iPad that people are flying with, we have to make sure that we can power that device, right? Full brightness, running flight software, getting hot in the cockpit. I mean, we have to really be able to support those devices. So we're up to 5 amps on our newest charging ports, and that's up to 100 watts. So that is like...
7: That's a lot.
18: That's like charging your big, you know, photo editing computer back at home, you know, in the cockpit should you need to. So as the devices get bigger and demand more power, we have to adjust, right? So every time that there's a new Android phone or a new iPhone, we're making sure that we have the right power for that device, and also the right handshake. So our chargers are kind of smart chargers. So the device tells you, hey, I want this many volts and this many amps, and can you give that to me so that I don't overheat, I don't charge too fast, too slow, and the chargers can meet that.
8: You know, that's one of the things that I have never thought of. I never thought that a USB port could be dangerous. The cords can be dangerous, because I pulled two of them apart on Sunday, but I never thought of a USB port being dangerous. What kind of protections are you putting in these things?
17: Over temperature, that would be one, right? So if it starts to get too hot, right, we know circuitry can... things happen. You got those little electrons coming in there, right? You got power and ground. It may be a small set of wires, but, you know, there's always some potential that something could go wrong. So we custom designed everything in Wichita, Kansas. Our engineers, it's all made in the U.S. We also put it into an aluminum case instead of plastic, right? Because aluminum typically doesn't burn, definitely not in this situation. So, yeah, those protections. And, of course, EMI, right? You don't want your darn USB charger interfering with your nav comms, so you can't right. hear Addis or whatever off in the distance. So, yeah, there are a lot of those things. And You know, we love coming to Oshkosh. It's a lot of fun, and we interact with so many people. And I can't tell you how many people come up to us and they say, you know, I've got a charger, and I plug my device in, and it's plugged in, and I'm still watching the battery thing go down, you know. And if I'm on a long flight, I might not make the flight. What's going on here? So as Van alluded to, you really kind of have to do your homework and realize what do you need, what are you trying to achieve, and what do you want from that product that you're going to install. You're going to spend your good money. You're going to spend time probably on an installation. So, yeah, be sure you get what you want. And as he said, too, it's ever-changing, right? So the demands just get higher and higher and higher. So, you know, that's why we've kind of tried to take that extra work off of your plate by providing the information and a range of products that will fit whatever your needs are. You might say, yeah, you know, I need one over here. I'm not going to use that one as much, so maybe I just need a standard USB. But hey, over here, I'm got a new device. I need a Type C. I need the wattage, and who knows what I'm going to be using 2 years from now.
13: Exactly.
17: And I'd rather be able to install this once and be good for a while. So,
13: and have enough ports that the people in the back seats can charge all their phones.
18: That's how you make people happy. Todd always talks about it. It's kind of a customer touch point, right? So if you think of someone in a big business jet, all the stuff that's going on and that has to work and has to be right, and then if they plug into a USB charger that doesn't work, it's broken, it's not charging fast enough, so they can't be on their phones and doing business or whatever they're trying to do. That's the thing that they will remember from that flight, right? That the water's not cold and the USB port isn't charging fast enough. Exactly.
8: Well, you know what? Now that leads to another critical issue here, because when you're buying an airplane or building an airplane, not only do you have to consider the number of cup holders, but now you have to consider the number of USB ports in it as well.
17: Well, absolutely.
13: Every cup holder should have its own USB port.
17: Yes, it should.
18: There you go.
17: Pretty much.
18: That's a new product idea right there.
13: We
18: could be the cup holder.
8: The charging cup holder and USB port. Yes, there's a market for that.
17: Yes. Or the coffee cup with the USB port in it.
13: Yeah. Right. Exactly.
8: We expect a royalty check.
13: Yes.
17: Okay.
13: Yes.
17: Okay. Okay.
13: Get to work on that.
18: Yeah.
17: And we do that. And, okay, so we overbuild our product just a little bit, but we make sure the value is still right. And so we provide a lifetime warranty. Again, so not all created equal. We've got the reputation. We've got the variety. And when you buy it, we're going to guarantee it's going to work for you as long as you need it to forever.
13: There's no clause in there that says except when the customer installs it improperly?
17: No.
13: Wow, that's pretty good.
8: So in other words, you've designed
13: it. So I can screw it up and you'll still stand behind it.
17: It's going to be hard for you to, because it does have reverse polarity protection.
8: There's
17: only two wires.
13: Yeah, you got a 50% chance of being right.
8: Now here's the other question. You have some aircraft with the 14-volt system. You have some with 28. Is this a universal fits-all thing? Doesn't care what voltage it's running on?
18: So we do have two versions. We have one that is the universal for the lower voltage aircraft, and then we have some for the super, super high power. We have to pull that higher voltage from the bus. So we're always designing, right? We have to stay up with the technology. We listen to our customers all the time. We're asking a ton of questions about USBs and about what customers are flying with and what kind of power they need here at Oshkosh, obviously. And so we're always looking to be able to expand the voltage down, but we have a version that can do the universal, and then we have our super high power versions that are on the higher voltage aircraft as well.
13: Right.
8: Yeah. Well, now everybody is flying pretty much these days with iPads with the flight software and stuff on it like that. What other devices are they plugging into your USB ports?
13: Everything, I imagine.
17: Well, lots of phones.
13: Yeah.
17: You know, I can't even remember, but there are lots of items out there that are using, especially now, Type C, since that capability has grown. And so, you know, you're in a hurry for a flight, or as you said, maybe the boss who's in the back, he was in a hurry, and he's like, I'm going to this big meeting. I'm going to hit the ground running. Oh, I forgot to charge my iPad, or I forgot to charge my laptop, or you know, fill in the blank, some other device, right? There's lanterns, I mean, probably even leaf blowers and things like that, right?
8: I was going to say a USB welder.
13: I could see plugging that in 476 hours till charged.
17: Radios, walkie-talkies, these new cellular walkie-talkies, right? All those use USB Type-C typically.
18: When we think about the market, I think that the sweet spot is right about 30 watts. So some of those bigger iPads that people are using for EFBs and the new iPhones can charge at a max of 27 watts now. So I think the sweet spot is about 30 watts of power. Depending on the voltage will depend on the device, but that's kind of where you want to be. So, you know, we've got a 60 and we've got a 100, so we're overpowered, we're future proofed on some of our higher power ones, but I think that's the sweet spot for those newer devices. But someday, you know, we see a world where AC outlets will eventually kind of move to the side as USB can become more and more powerful. Your cords are going to be a little bit thicker and they're going to be pulling more power from the bus, but you know, someday it'll be coffee makers, vacuum cleaners for the cabin, things
13: like that.
18: In USB. Just think about it. You know, we'll have the conversation again in 5 years and see where it's coming.
8: Yeah. Well, I got news for you. They already have USB vacuum cleaners. I've got one for my car at home.
13: Are you serious?
8: Yeah, it's rechargeable.
13: Oh. Okay, yeah. It charges on USB. It doesn't run on USB.
8: No, it doesn't run off it.
18: Right.
8: But once again, you still need to charge this silly thing.
17: Mm-hmm. Right. And we love batteries, too. We're battery experts, so we understand the applications.
13: So are you going to be making a text here, a gas station hot dog roller that is USB powered? No, he's got. Okay, mess that up.
17: Is it FATSO? That's the question.
13: There you go. It may be in the future.
8: So, what other kind of protections do you have in this? Do you have an overcurrent protection in it as well, in case something shorts out and blows up?
18: Yeah. So the USB chargers will protect your airplane first and your device second.
13: Right.
18: So
13: it can't take down the airplane systems.
18: Right. No. Yeah. There's no way. It's completely protected, and it's also not going to burn up your device. And that's where, you know, we have really, really smart chips in there. You pay a little bit more. That's why we added the lifetime warranty. We said, look, we're so confident that, yes, you'll pay more out of the gate, but it's going to take care of your devices. It's going to take care of your aircraft. It's obviously completely safe. So, yeah, all those protections are built in to go both ways. The thing that will fail will be the USB port. And then with our lifetime warranty, if that should happen, which we don't get many returns, you just come back to us and we can send you a new one.
13: Well, I want to thank you guys for joining us. Todd and Van Winter from
8: Midcontinental Instrument.
13: This is EAA Radio. I'm Digital Dave.
8: I'm Fast Eddie getting plugged in. And this is EAA Radio.
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10: Now with two more of our guests, this time from the EAA Safety Committee. It's Paul Dye and Charlie Precourt. Gentlemen, welcome to the show.
20: Thank you.
21: Thank you.
10: So, Paul, I understand we have you to thank for the fact that we didn't get a whole lot of rain this morning.
20: Yeah, I mean, we decided at the last minute not to bring an airplane, and so because of the weather forecast,
10: yes.
20: And of course, that guaranteed it was going to be beautiful the whole week.
10: So thank you for that.
20: Yeah, you're welcome.
10: Yeah.
20: I
10: was talking with Jack Pelton on Monday, and we were laughing about the extended forecasts and everybody being very upset about those on social media, and, oh, it's going to be a washout and everything else, and yeah.
20: It's gorgeous.
10: It's gorgeous right
20: now.
10: Beautiful. So we'll take this.
20: Yeah.
10: Who knows what will happen this afternoon, but we'll take what we've got. Charlie and Paul, you have a long history with EAA and the Safety Committee. Explain to me, for those who don't know, how the Safety Committee came to be, what was the evolution of it, and what are some of the things that you've been working on?
22: It's a function of the Board of Directors, with Jack as our chairman. We have a multitude of committees that handle different areas of expertise, one of them being safety. Of course, everything from ground safety here on the grounds, moving people around, keeping people safe on the grounds, all the way to year-round involvement in the safety of flying. Paul and I are collaborating, and I just handed off the column in our sport aviation to Paul, the flight test column that we have focused on safety for our members for years now and making people more aware of how to avoid the gotchas. But yeah, it really is a part and parcel of what we do as a board for EAA. And of course, Sean Elliott and his team with the safety responsibilities on the staff do just an awesome job. To give you one mark, if you will, of reference for that, in 2011, the NTSB wrote a report about the safety of amateur-built aircraft. And it pointed to the frequency of loss of control accidents and not so much pointing at the quality of construction. They really applauded that, but it was more of the airplanes are higher performing. They're different than the trainers they flew and learned to fly in. And we needed to do more to help these folks as they got into these faster airplanes to avoid loss of control. And the accident rate has come down by more than a half since that report. And we are really on a good track relative to safety. So under the board, we establish a committee, and it has some volunteers as well as board members. And we pursue a number of topics that are important to the membership for flight safety, and it's making a big dent in our safety record and our progress. So it's been really rewarding.
10: Very good. And the topic of this segment is the Angle of Attack Working Group.
0: Right.
10: Please describe what you're doing and why it's important.
0: Angle of Attack is a concept

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1: The problem is the airspeed indicator lies to you when it comes to the stall. So angle of attack, the wing always stalls at the same angle of attack, whether I'm in wings level flight or in a 90-degree bank and pulling hard. So you only have to remember one thing, and that is if it gets in the red or I hear the frantic beeping in my ear, I'm getting close to the stall. You don't have to do mental math about what's the stall speed in a 75-degree bank. That's angle of attack. And we are discovering that as we talk about it and we promote it, we are getting more and more enthusiastic response from people that this really works.
2: And how exactly does it calibrate? I mean, when you said plumbing.
1: Sure. So most of the systems are using a pitot tube with standard pitot and then an angled pitot. And the difference between the two, I'm not a software guy, right? So there's all those little software goes in. Those pressures are measured and compared to static. And it comes up with the current angle of attack of the wing, and it presents that to the pilot. It's actually quite simple. There are more complex ones. On jets, they'll have a vane, they'll have other type of sensors. But that's the most common one you're seeing today.
2: And the reason for chasing after angle of attack and trying to promote it is really, as you just described, this is the one true indicator of stall.
1: Where you are with relation to the stall.
3: Yeah,
1: because if you keep the airplane under control, not stalled, I don't care whether it's an engine failure on takeoff, whether you're flying in a canyon and you got to make a canyon turn, if you don't stall the wing, you keep the airplane under control, you're probably going to survive.
4: And it really does fall out of your earlier question about the safety committee. When we did the investigations and the work to respond to the NTSB report about loss of control, we established the Founders Innovation Prize that we had in the Theater in the Woods for several years running, and Mike Vaccaro from On Speed organization won the grand prize because he developed an AOA indication that answers three fundamental questions. Is it calibratable, and will it be reliable once it's calibrated? Will it operate at any flap setting, which flaps are important because you change the flaps, you're going to change your stall characteristics. And will it be cueable to the pilot when they're not necessarily looking at a small gauge? Can I be looking over my shoulder? He answered all three of those questions, which makes it fundamentally a very, very useful tool to prevent loss of control, which is why we went there. And so this subcommittee became a very important focus point. Dick Van Grunsven is a big champion of it. So we had a lot of very good people working with Paul on this particular topic to bring it to general aviation, because technology is just now making it reliable enough, calibratable enough, precise enough, cueable enough that the pilots can make it make sense. Like Paul said, in the military and in big aviation, airlines and so forth, the availability of the financial resources as well as the brute force of technology of the day could make it work for them. Landing an F-14 on a carrier deck was done by AOA, not by airspeed. So it was very, very useful to them, and we're trying to extrapolate that benefit to general aviation.
2: Very good. Talking with Paul Dye, and Charlie Precourt from EAA Safety Committee and the Angle of Attack Working Group. So here's where you are now. Where is the committee or the group going in the future?
1: We are going to continue to promote this, and we're also, as important, people. One of the most common things that people complain about or say when we talk about AOA, the old pilots say, but I was never taught how to do it.
2: Right.
1: Well, okay, well, we'll teach you how to do it, but more importantly, we're going to teach new pilots how to do it. So we're working with the FAA to get this as part of the training standard. We're trying to get it into the training fleet. It's very easy to install it in an experimental amateur build. Matter of fact, you probably have it and you don't know it if you've got it. It's a little more difficult to install it in every trainer out there, which are not experimental amateur built. So that's where we're pushing to get that done so that pilots are exposed to it. My belief is that when pilots are exposed to it, they're going to go, wow, this is the easiest way to fly there is. We were talking earlier, I don't look at my airspeed indicator most of my flying at a low speed unless just I look for the top of the white arc to make sure I can drop the flaps. That's pretty much it.
4: Yeah. And, you know, a lot of pilots just haven't had the benefit of being exposed to it. So I've been flying all this time without it. Why do I need it now? And to my three requirements about cueable when you're not looking at the display, you know, practical and precisely calibratable in multiple flap settings. When one of those isn't working in some of these early systems,

0: systems we've tried to deploy, the pilot gets confused and says, it's not telling me what I want. And then they start to ignore it.
1: Right.
0: And now they've dismissed it as a viable tool, right? So where we're going is we've worked with, even the FAA has promoted it, being able to install it under NORSI instead of an STC, getting it into the simulators, getting people into flight schools working with it. Once they see that there's an approach that works for them to get it useful in their everyday flying, it's going to take off. You know, we had the advent of GPS and moving map displays has really helped us with avoiding control flight into terrain. Well, this AOA, is when it's reliable to the point we're talking about, it's going to really make a dent in our loss of control.
1: Very good. And Paul, you mentioned that many of the amateur builds that are out there already have the EFIS system. It's built in. So if I built an RV, for example, and I have the electronic flight controls, how do I hook it up?
2: Yeah. So, you know, you have an AOA pitot tube, which is almost all the pitot tubes you buy today are going to have that second port on them. And if you don't, it can be as simple as a pop rivet in the leading edge of the wing that's slightly below the stagnation point. And then you add that on, you hook it up. And then the most important thing is you go out and calibrate it. Now, some of the early general aviation AOA systems were a bit challenging to calibrate, the standalone ones. You had to do a stall, then you had to do a zero-G pushover and push the button in zero-G. That's kind of aerobatic maneuver, right? And a lot of people, that scared people away. With a current crop of EFISes, they have little software wizards in them, and they say, do this now, do this now, do this now. And basically what you do is you start in level flight, you pull the power back, you decelerate at a level flight and decelerate in level flight, and decelerate until it stalls, you catch the stall brake. It has recorded that whole sequence. It knows how to calibrate it from that. So it's dirt simple.
1: Excellent. And we'll find out more in the column in Sport Aviation in the months to come?
0: Yes. Definitely. Yep. I will also say that people ought to recognize that when they move from airplane to airplane, most of them realize sometimes the hard way that it doesn't fly like the last one. The beauty of AOA is it always will tell you the same thing regardless of the airplane you're in. And that's what you're looking for. So the handling qualities to get you into that place where you need to be aware may feel different. You may learn different. But once you're there, this AOA is going to tell you the same thing in every airplane.
1: Very good. Gentlemen, thank you for spending some time of your AirVenture week with us.
2: Thanks for chatting.
1: And thanks for the weather, Paul.
2: You bet. Okay. My favor.
1: Well, that's going to wrap up today's show. Tomorrow, Robin Hayes, the chair and CEO of Airbus North America, will stop by to talk about Airbus and their involvement at AirVenture. And you've heard the term for the past, I don't know, 7, 8, 10 years, Mosaic. Sean Elliott from EIA will be here to give us the latest news and the scoop on Mosaic. That is all on tomorrow's show. From the stand, I'm Steve Buss, and this is EIA Radio.
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4: And we're flying, all right. We are on the fly right out in front of the vintage hangar. And Ray Johnson, as usual, you have lined up a fantastic group of people for us to talk to here in Vintage. What have you got cooking right now?
5: Well, we have an incredible Travelair 6000 that came to us last evening. And with me is Scott Glover and Doug Smith. And Scott is the owner and Doug Smith is a restorer of this very rare airplane, and we're going to talk a little bit. First, Scott, tell us about your museum in Mount Pleasant, Texas.
6: Well, thank you very much, Ray. We are in Mount Pleasant, Texas, about 100 miles east of Dallas, midamericaflightmuseum.org or .com. You can get to our website. We're also pretty active on Facebook, Instagram as well, so you can go there and see our airplanes. We've got about 60 flyable aircraft. A thing that makes us a little bit unique is we have vintage. We've got 4 tri-motors. We've got some really amazing historic aircraft that all fly. And then we got into the Warbirds about 8 years ago, so we've got some of those airplanes as well. Most of the fighters, B-51, Corsair, Wildcat, bombers. So, and then we have helicopters, Vietnam-era Huey. We fly very regularly, put about 100 hours a year on it. So
4: wow, that's a lot.
6: We just love aviation. So you come there, you get to see a really wide, wide view of aviation. I think most everything flies. That's one thing that makes us unique. We accept no static displays. We've only had two airplanes donated to us, but they're beautiful aircraft. The rest of them that we ended up purchasing. And the mission of our museum is pretty simple. It's 4 points. It's honoring veterans is the number one thing, and mentoring kiddos is the number two thing. Supporting community, kind of like what we're doing now, but we go out. We love events, actually, probably more than air shows, personally, myself. And then preserving aviation history is the fourth thing, but it's important, but it's number kind of four on the list. And Doug joined our team a few years back, 3.5 years ago, and we chose that the Traveler 6000 be the aircraft that we really bring back to glory. I'd been flying that airplane about 10 years. It had very old cotton on it, and it was in need of a refurbishment. And I'm so proud of Doug and the team that he led to get that airplane restored to bring it here today. We just flew it for the first time a week ago.
4: Oh, wow.
6: So
4: that seems to
6: close.
4: Be a theme.
6: Every it is year at Oshkosh.
4: Every year at Oshkosh here in Vintage, especially, we hear the story where it was a full run to get the airplane to Oshkosh, and things come together at the last minute, and here it is, and it's gorgeous. And before we talk about the Travelair, let's talk more about some of the programs at your museum. Let's focus on the kids, because you said that you have, that's your second mission. What do you do for the kids down there in that community?
6: You know, we're looking for the kids, actually. You know, when I was growing up, I'm 55, but when I was growing up, there was always kids looking over the fence, and there's so many kids out there right now that with the technology, with social media, that for whatever reason, some of them may or may not be able to afford to fly. It's still very expensive. It's not getting any cheaper. Mm-hmm. But even those that really can afford to do it, the thought of going to the airport and going for an airplane ride or getting their pilot's license, it doesn't even cross their radar screen. And so, you know, we're open 1 day a week, and we encourage, in fact, Kelly Mahon right here beside me, we've got a new standard biplane and a Traveler 4000, and almost every weekend we hop free rides to kids. We never charge anything. Come on in here, Kelly. We never charge anything for rides, and we just try to inspire those kids. In fact, the pilot that we have now, Andrew Kiest, he's here somewhere. I gave him his first airplane ride when he was 16 years old. He's now 33, topped in almost every airplane we got. So, you know, another thing, my parents told me growing up, you know, here even at EAA, you know, you're disappointed if your numbers are down just a little bit. It's not about the tens of thousands. It's, you know, we all around this table, including you running the press, you know, we can be and we are being a positive influence in a few people's lives every year. And I think that's really the attitude. It's not trying to do the hundreds or the thousands. It's, hey, personally, each one of us, let's make a difference mm-hmm. in a few people's lives every year. And that's kind of the mission of our museum. It's not that we're doing the tens of thousands, but some of the kiddos that I gave their first lesson to, you know, they're now flying for the airlines, they're flying for the Air Force. They're doing some really great things in aviation. It just gives you a lot of pride when you go back and see that, you know, would they have done it without you? Maybe. But maybe you're the person that gave them that spark that really changed the direction of where they were going. So,
4: well, and it sounds to me like the museum's going to soon become multi-generational as well. If you have 33-year-olds now that started when you were 16, the 33-year-old's going to have kids.
6: Oh, you're exactly right. I mean, it's a cycle of life.
7: Right. Yep.
6: And, you know, and when Doug really talks here in a minute about the restoration, and the thing I'm just the most proud of is the team he led were from 14 years old to almost 90 years old. And those 90 years old, you know, they were sharing and teaching. You know, it wasn't just about getting an airplane ready to come to a show or getting it finished. It was really the experience of teaching the younger generation. That's the one thing about it. You know, we all kind of gripe at the FAA every now and then about them making it harder, and they don't make it any easier for sure. But the thing that's going to ground these airplanes eventually, if we don't continue to pass this knowledge on, is passing that knowledge on to these young kids that understand fabric. I mean, EA does an amazing job with your workshops, but the mechanics of this, and then also the engines. That engine right there on that airplane there, that Kitty Hawk, how few people in the world can overhaul that engine and that has the parts. I'm not really worried about parts because with CNC technology, there's nothing that you cannot make. But the people who have the expertise, even the OX5 engines, now that's a dinosaur. So simple of an engine, but yet there's so few people that can re-ring that engine So it's important to bring the kiddos on, but, I mean, EAA is doing a great job. Our little museum's doing our part, and we're proud to be a little part of it.
4: So we talked about the kids. Do you have some of those kind of educational programs that you just discussed, like engines, fabric, things like that? Do you do those kind of workshops at your museum?
6: Not at Mount Pleasant, Texas. So Mount Pleasant, Texas is primarily, because we got about 60 airplanes, it's primarily operations and heavy maintenance. And I'll be honest with you, we don't have hardly any volunteers there that do maintenance. When we're doing work on our Mustang or Corsair or DC-3, those are all paid mechanics that operate at a very, very, very high level. We, you know, it was a few years back, we had a World War II reunion. We ended up flying 32-34 airplanes about 130 hours in a week, and to my knowledge, we did not lose a spark plug. How many museums can pull 34 aircraft? And I'm not talking Cubs, I'm talking Mustangs, B-25s, the big irons. How many people, helicopters, can pull 34 airplanes out of their museum and go fly hard for a week and not have any maintenance issues? Things can break, but our aircraft are maintained to such a high level, and we don't really accept volunteer labor on that level. Up in Urbana, I'm so proud of what's going on, because Urbana, that's northeast of Dayton, if you don't know, Grimes Field, Grimes Lighting, that's right, where we are. But that's where Doug has done such an amazing job building a team to inspire the young people, and then also giving old people a purpose. Mm-hmm. And it's so important. Some people forget about the old people in the nursing homes. I mean, those people right there have so much knowledge and skill to give back if they can find a project to give them purpose. Mm-hmm. And so it's an amazing balance that Doug has struck there.
4: Wow, that's great. We've just got a couple more minutes to talk more about the museum, and then we'll talk about the travel.
5: Scott, one thing that I'm so impressed with you, and it's your museum, is your museum, you don't have signs all over the museum that says, "Don't touch me." And when you have your airplanes out at the out on the field, I've watched you. You invite people to come up and sit in your airplane. I've seen him do that with his Mustang, okay? Scott, why do you do that?
6: Well, growing up, honestly, the Warbird guys, and I know we're on radio right here, but when I was growing up, you know, the Warbird guys wouldn't let you touch a Mustang, wouldn't let you touch it, certainly not going to let you sit in one. And I told God then, I said, you know, at the time I could barely afford a Cub, but I said, if I'm given the opportunity to ever be able to do this, I don't want to be that person. And I think when we go to places, we went to Thunder Over Michigan with our Corsair, we opened it up. I mean, the line was almost 4 hours long. And we let every single person that wanted to sit in an airplane get in the Corsair. I mean, who does that? But that's what we do. And, you know, I can't give them all rides in the Corsair. I just can't do it. But I want to be that person that will be open and sharing with others.
4: This is a good opportunity to remind people that invitations are important. So we honor the fact that you let people, that you invite people to touch your planes and to sit in your planes. But we want to remind people that it's also very important that you get that permission before you just sit on somebody's wheel pants or lounge on their wing out here. It's great people offer, but please get permission before you sit on wings or get in planes or touch them in any way. Right? But the fact that you're doing it and inviting people is fantastic.
5: It's incredible.
4: All right, great, Ray. Thank you. Jay Monchi, we're on the fly at Vintage. You're listening to EAA Radio.
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7: I am Digital Dave.
8: And I used to be Fast Eddie.
7: We're going off the tracks today, but we are back on now.
8: No, we're not.
7: All right. Yes, we are. We have Ken McNulty from the Air Force Research Lab, Department of Public Affairs.
9: That's me.
7: That's kind great. Of interesting. I thought most of the stuff they did in private there, they don't want anybody to know what they're doing.
8: Yeah, exactly.
9: Yeah, unfortunately, I'm not privileged to say everything we're doing, but I can say, you know, it's a very fun job. I like what we do. We get to tell our story, and I get to be kind of at the forefront of that.
8: Cool. It's got to be kind of a generic story, because if you told the whole thing, they'd have to kill you.
7: Yeah.
9: I've been told.
7: He's told exactly what he can say and can't say.
9: Yeah, I've got a handler you can't see behind the scenes.
7: Exactly.
8: I was going to say,
7: there's a taser wired to you.
8: Yeah. Taser or a claymore, your choice.
7: So what exactly are you doing? I mean, I've never even heard of the research Air Force Research Labs till now. I always thought of like JPL and that kind of stuff, but you guys are a lot quieter.
9: Yeah, great question. So, I mean, it's our history goes back, a pretty fascinating history, back to 1917. So McCook Field in Dayton, Ohio is where it all started. Obviously, we had a historian on earlier. He knows all this, but that transitioned where we are today. After a lot of the combinations of the super labs in the 90s, AFRL was born around 99 in its current state, and they needed help telling that story because there were so many different labs that became part of this and so many different actors. They're like, how do we get a cohesive message? So folks like me and my PA shop have been doing that for about 20 years now to get more name recognition, for one, because you're right, a lot of folks aren't familiar with the research lab.
7: Right. So,
8: well, there's reasons why people shouldn't be familiar with the research lab, because some of the stuff you're doing is like highly ultra super secret classified.
7: And some organizations like the Secret Service, I don't want to be familiar with. Thank you.
9: Absolutely.
7: So this message is, as well as general public, are you like going in front of Congress for funding and stuff, telling what you guys do? Or
9: yeah, a great question. So it's for our angle for PA. We do a lot of the forward facing for the public, even places across like other services, whether it's the Army, Navy, even the Air Force, because some folks aren't fully aware of what we're researching when we can talk about it. But Congress, yeah, we have a lot of other folks who are actually in D.C. Who are speaking for funding and different means we need for AFRL. So that is part of our portfolio.
7: Okay.
8: And so, in other words, you can go out in front of us and tell us when it all works. You can't tell us how it works, but you can say, yes, it does work. And then,
7: and
8: of course,
7: we're real happy about it.
8: And then when it doesn't work, you go, well, we'll give it another shot.
9: 100%. Yep. There's times where we have mega machinery out there, beautiful planes we've helped make, and they're like, hey, how does that work? I'm like, well, I can tell you what it does, but inside, just know it works.
7: Right, so, right. All you need to know.
9: Yeah.
7: What call you see. Us and we'll be there.
8: And of course, you know, when things don't work, you just can't say, well, we're going back to the drawing board because it's a complete clunker.
9: Yeah, that can be the difficult section. That's where we get some of our scientists and engineers to help out. So they can tell us how it failed successfully.
7: There you go. And then when you can explain to Congress where all their money went.
9: Exactly. There you go.
8: You know, I don't want to get personal here, but you sure can tell that he is a public affairs individual.
7: Yeah.
8: Because it failed successfully. How the heck do you pull that off?
9: You know, there are some cases where we find learn a lot from failure, and that's part of what we've been told is like there's that give and take. We have to have that risk to be able to try something new, but not so much that we're wasting resources. And part of that is the Air Force had a lot of risk aversion for a while, and then we're trying to kind of push that boundary. So that's part of our messaging, is we're willing to take risks where we need to.
7: Right, right. And, you have to be willing to fail in order to advance.
9: Exactly.
8: Right, because, you know, failure teaches better lessons than success.
9: 100%.
8: We've been there.
7: Well, failure is a lot easier to do.
9: You're right.
8: And often more fun.
7: Yeah, there you go. Talk to Elon Musk about that, right?
8: Yes.
9: Hey, sometimes seeing a cool explosion, failure or not, you're like, that was neat.
7: Yep.
9: Put that on social.
7: Yeah, that was great.
8: There you go. Well, yeah, it didn't explode. It was a rapid, unplanned disassembly. Yeah.
9: See, you're a PA guy. Look at that.
7: Yep, there you go.
8: Well, spin. I learned.
7: I remember there was a program called Dark Blue way back, some sort of aircraft. Well, they had one crash. So it became nicknamed Dark Spot.
9: Dark Spot. That's funny. See, sometimes you can have fun with it. I like that.
7: Yeah. You got to laugh at the failures.
9: You got to laugh, exactly.
7: And then learn.
9: Yeah.
7: So I imagine you're quite busy then.
9: Yes. Our office gets a lot of requests, whether that's from different media agencies, even partnership stuff we help with, onboarding with new. We have interns and students, Congress, like you mentioned. It's a lot. But we have a large team that's really capable of making this happen.
7: Okay, do you get a lot of, when you say we get a lot of inquiries, are they questions like, who are you and what do you do?
9: So, funny you ask that. So, a little anecdote. So I run a lot of our social medias, so we've gotten some interesting messages on Facebook. You can imagine. It's a public profile. So we get some people who ask, like, I'm not kidding. So this is okay to talk about. I've talked to my team. Somebody sent me a message my first month. And they're like, what if I told you I could do telepathy? And I wanted to respond so badly. Like,
7: oh, yeah.
9: Are you Professor Xavier? but no, we deleted the message. But we get a lot of that. But the other side, the real side of things is, yeah, we get a lot of folks who are from Dayton Daily News, because we're right Pat's where our headquarters is, right? Okay. Patterson Air Force Base. But a lot of news agencies, and we're stationed around the world. So a lot of that is asking about technologies, our vanguards and stuff like that. So usually it's more serious things, but in our messages on social media, anything but.
7: Anything's possible, yeah. Are you guys working on those hover cars yet?
9: We get that a lot. I've got a man who sent me Ancient Alien Theories. Right. I don't know what he was trying to tell me, but it was an incredible infographic I think he made. So I saw a lot of hieroglyphs. I'm like,
7: how many questions about Roswell and Area 51?
9: Let me tell you, the aliens, yeah, especially working at Wright Pat, we get a lot.
7: Yep. There's a whole bin. Oh, you know, here's another one.
8: I never thought about you guys being out at Wright Pat. When I think of Wright Pat, I think of the Air Force Museum.
9: Oh, yeah.
8: Which is
7: a great place. That's a nice backdrop.
8: It is.
7: Meanwhile, the important stuff is going on in this little drab, unremarkable building.
8: Yeah, there's a little drab building with a big basement where
7: and
8: people are
7: working.
8: And it
7: has no windows.
9: Hey, yeah, Building 15 is where we work, and I can see the Air Force Bay or the museum.
7: They
9: right
7: allow you to
9: there.
7: Have windows?
9: I'm impressed. Ground. Yeah, above ground I can look at every once in a while, but underground, not so.
8: The Public Affairs Department, the guys doing the secret work, no.
9: No. Us, we were upstairs where it's sunny and bright.
7: For the most part.
9: For the most part.
8: Yeah, not today, though.
9: No.
7: So, do they keep you in the loop, or only when something has become noticed that they bring you up to speed on what's going on?
9: It's the latter, yeah. So, usually, I'm only on the need-to-know basis, because I'm a public affairs guy, so they're like, we'll only tell you when you have to know this. So, yeah, when things are ready to be talked about and prepared, I'm told. Otherwise, it's safer if I don't.
7: Yes, ignorance is bliss.
9: That's what I've been telling people.
7: And then there's the, oh, by the way, tomorrow you're going to need to talk about.
9: And that's, okay, brief me, we'll be good to go.
7: Tell me what you can say.
8: I don't know. It just seems to me that in a top-secret organization, that a public affairs department is kind of as useful as wheel chocks, you know?
9: Yeah, it's definitely a balance, because that's what people have asked me. It's like, how can you talk about – how can we deter people with this hard-hitting technology that we can't talk about but still thread that needle to show that we're doing it? And that's the trouble of it. So that's why they need us to help thread that. You are right. There's a lot of red tape. There's certain things we just simply can't say, or if we try to prepare a message, has to be vetted by leadership. So there's a lot of work with it. But because of the expertise we have, it's made a lot easier over the past 5 years, I'd say. We've really improved our processes.
8: Not to mention the social media.
9: Yes.
8: That really adds to the confusion as well.
7: Oh, yeah.
9: Yeah, especially with changing ownership, rules, and stuff. We've had to shift on a lot of different social channels, drop some, focus on others. That is a more difficult conversation.
7: So what you're saying is that's not really his name, because he's not allowed to use his real name.
8: He's not even himself. He's a holographic projection.
9: You may not know. I was going to say I could be anybody.
7: Yeah. Oh, no. Not again.
8: If you can be anybody, then be Batman. Batman is cool.
9: You know, I have a Christian Bale impersonation. I'm not good at it, though.
8: Nobody is.
9: I was going to say.
8: You're better off with Val Kilmer.
9: Probably easier.
7: How about Michael Keaton? Come on.
9: Michael Keaton, yeah. Maybe you could pull that off.
7: Wow, we are really dragging up history here. But that's all he's allowed to talk about, you know?
8: That's right. Anything else, you'd have to kill us.
7: They were involved in the car, the design of the car, I'll bet. Can you confirm or deny that?
9: I can't say that Colonel Stapp was the one who – or Stapp was the one who actually made the seatbelt. So he helped do a lot of tests with the G-Wiz back in the day. So the reason we have modern seatbelts is due to him. And that's actually at our booth. You can check out here at Oshkosh.
7: Well, see, there's something I would have not seen. That's a tidbit.
9: Yeah, that's a fun fact that, again, our AFRL historian you heard beforehand, Jeff Duford, he could go on about it. So trust me, one of his passion projects is talking about the G-Wiz, which you can also see at the Air Force Museum.
7: Okay, what exactly is a G-Wiz?
9: Great question. So is it rocket test? So Colonel Stapp was tasked with how can we safely get people to go very quickly and stop very quickly without being injured. So the G-Wiz was kind of this rocket platform where they were able to test on a track, and he would stop and start at his own risk. And he took a lot of damage from it, but he again, made the modern seatbelt a lot of safety standards we wouldn't have otherwise. Like, he truly was revolutionary in that.
8: He pulled an incredible number of G's, as I recall, on one stop, and was temporarily blinded, as I recall. He took one heck of a bang.
7: Well, if my car's ever going 600 miles an hour and I need to stop quick, I'll thank him.
9: Yes. You did it once, we can do it. But you're right. Yeah, there's a very famous story about that. He had temporary blindness. It was scary.
8: Yeah.
7: I imagine it was.
8: You know, and you have to ask the question, what possessed him to check this thing out?
7: It's a passion.
9: Yeah, that's what it had to be.
8: Right.
7: He's like, I'm going to prove this works no matter what.
9: Yeah, because people told him, like, are you sure? Sir, we can test with other folks. He's like, nope, if I'm leading it, I'm doing it. And I respect that.
7: Yep.
8: There's a man
7: skin
8: who put
7: in the
8: himself.
7: Game.
9: Oh, yeah.
8: Yeah, skin in the game, exactly. Well, I'm glad it worked out for him.
9: Yeah, I was going to say, it worked out for the best.
7: Well, I want to thank you for joining us. Ken McNulty of Air Force Research Lab, Public Affairs.
8: Public Affairs Department.
7: Yes.
8: Sounds like a great job.
9: Hey, well, thank you both. If you're ever in town in Dayton, I'll definitely give you a tour of the museum, and we can hang out.
7: I will do that. I will do that, definitely.
8: I'll meet you over at the Valkyrie, my favorite plane.
9: Now that I can do.
7: Yeah.
8: There you go.
7: Yeah.
8: I'm Fast Eddie.
7: And I'm Digital Dave, and this is EAA Radio.
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10: The pattern has been pretty active this morning with takeoffs, landings, and the normal kind of aerial buzz of EAA. I'm Paul. I'm not Paul. That's Paul. I'm Fareed. Welcome back to Squawk 1200.
11: Well, there's a lot of churn going on right now,
10: yeah.
11: Right? We have aircraft arriving, we have aircraft departing, and sometimes our wits are the same.
10: The second round of visitors is coming in, and one person who's seen it for a long time is Sean Elliott, who is the VP of Advocacy and Safety for EAA. Before that, you were Operations Director.
11: Director of Aircraft Operations,
10: yes,
11: that's right.
10: Yeah. So, but you've been in this position for over a decade, and one of the things that's been a big topic of discussion this week has been Mosaic, which is, I'll just define it for everyone, modernization of special airworthiness certificates. And how do we get here?
12: Wow, it's been a long journey. Rulemaking with the FAA is something not unlike lawmaking in Congress. It takes time. And out of the thousands of ideas and proposals that come about, again, like a bill in Congress, very few actually make it to the actual final stage of being published as an NPRM and then ultimately adopted as a final rule. So this has been going on, well over the last 10 years. It's actually started with the LSA rule back in 2004. That laid all of the foundation elements with the creation of sport pilot and light sport aircraft that, again, was an EAA-driven and led initiative that made this community not only exist but then succeed and allow us the ability to continue to look at it as a roadmap, if you will, for bigger and better things for general aviation. So it's been a great, great journey, and we're just so pleased to see it get to this final stage. I have vivid memories of when it actually the dialogue started, and that was a trip that Jack Pelton, our CEO, and I took to the Small Airplane Directorate, and we spent a half a day with the then manager of the Small Airplane Directorate and really brainstormed together about how can we move the needle for general aviation. And from there, it evolved into a concept called Permit to Fly. I know many of our members perhaps read about that in the magazine over those early formative years, and then was ultimately dubbed by the FAA the Modernization of Special Airworthiness Certificates, which is truly just the expansion of light sport aircraft.
11: So, Sean, it doesn't take too much to read about Mosaic to realize this is a big deal.
12: It is a big deal.
11: And what are some of the highlights that are going to change the industry?
12: Absolutely. So it's a new way of envisioning what light sport aircraft will be. And it's a set of measures around that are much more effective than the old light sport aircraft category limitations. There's no more weight. The FAA, throughout the process, the FAA said we need to look at this in a way that doesn't inhibit performance, that doesn't inhibit innovation, and things that in the past proved to be kind of constraining. I mean, if you've ever flown a light sport aircraft, current state, you know that, a guy my size, and I'm Wisconsin size, right? I would need a CFI that's about 8 years old to get checked out because you quickly run out of weight capability. So this new LSA definition has no weight associated with it at all.
11: So the changes must be in performance, stall speeds, things like this.
12: It's got to conform like current state with the new ASTM standards, which are forthcoming, and they should be very, very similar in most respects. We'll see when we get the actual draft out of F-37 and the ASTM committee that's responsible for it.
11: What are some of the aircraft that are currently not light sport that will be light sport?
10: So that weight 1320, that's changing?
12: It's gone. There's no more weight.
10: Okay.
12: More weight. So the primary definition evolves around a clean or VS1 stall speed. So clean, no flaps, no lift augmentation. Mm-hmm. What's the stall speed of your aircraft? Current proposal is 54 knots calibrated airspeed. So you think about all the aircraft that fall into that category. Or the other should be that's a performance measure now as defining LSA is VH, which is max level flight speed. And the FAA set that at 250 knots. So, yeah, and you're not going to get a 54-knot airplane going 250 right. knots. So that's interesting. But nonetheless, the most least impactful of a factor. 54 knots calibrated. What does that mean? That means a Cessna 172 will make it. A Cessna 182 will make it. A Cessna 182RG will make it. A Piper Comanche 180 horsepower Comanche, single engine Comanche, will make it. There's a few other Pipers that don't meet that parameter. There's some other Cessnas, the Cardinal, for example, the 210, that don't meet that 54 knot clean stall speed. But obviously, EA is looking at it, and that's what the comment period is for. The FAA has very clearly said that this is our starting place from a new rule standpoint. This is what we believe will get it right. But you tell us and make your safety case as to why you think it should be different or be tweaked. And that's what my team and I will be working on here over the next 90 days. And the comment period started Monday the 23rd. So we have 90 days from Monday.
11: And there's some operational differences that are part of this proposal, aren't there?
12: There are. So, again, compared to the old light sport, as far as sport pilots, you'll be able to fly a complex airplane with a constant speed propeller or retractable gear with proper instructor endorsements. You guys know as well as I do that if you've had quality training, an instructor has ensured that you are competent and safe, meeting a standard, to fly that particular type of equipment with those particular aspects like a constant speed prop or retractable gear. If you've done so and you get an endorsement, you're fine. Well, that methodology has been applied now to sport pilot as well. Another exciting aspect of this is the ability for a sport pilot to fly at night. We've never had sport pilots able to fly at night. Now, the one caveat right now that's in the proposed rule is that you would then have to have either basic med certification or a third-class medical. So we're looking at that, too. We think that the parameters around night flight perhaps could be looked at in a little more simplistic way to ensure that you are safe and capable to perform at night as a sport pilot. So we'll be commenting on that as well. But overall, fantastic rule. I mean, the most important thing all of us at EAA, the membership at EAA, can do is say, thank you, FAA. This is just a tremendous game-changing set of rulemaking that is now in the NPRM stage.
10: So basically, I think you must have connected with my brain because you answered the question I was going to ask, is why does EAA like this? And you seem to kind of enumerate some of that there.
12: Well, we do. We do because it really is the foundational elements of how we can really grow general aviation. This will make more affordable aircraft for personal use. This will make better flight training aircraft. I mean, just imagine the potential that both manufacturers and potential future manufacturers can now envision and start getting to work on to create a type of airplane under this much more simplified way to produce and sell airplanes. It'll be affordable. It'll be innovative. It'll be all the things we want to see in general aviation.
10: Does this get the FAA out of the way of promoting aviation in the sense that it allows kind of the industry and manufacturers, advocacy groups like EAA to kind of be the forefront of getting aviation swung up or as far as getting more people involved?
12: I think what it does is it shows that when you roll up your sleeves and work together with the FAA, the work that comes out of that, the results are effective. And we at EAA have always believed that's the best way of conducting advocacy is to not beat them over the head, but rather let's figure out together how to do this best. And let's try to be subject matter experts to help them arrive at the best possible answer when they go down a path like this.
10: And that's not to suggest the FAA is not a team player. It's more just to ask, was the way that the FAA is structured or whatever, maybe sometimes that was sort of a hindrance in this, or?
12: I don't know if it was a hindrance. I mean, the bottom line is it was a lot of back and forth, and it was a bumpy road at times. And again, good common sense and good logic and safety-driven arguments ruled the day at the end of the process.
11: Yeah, we've been speaking with Sean Elliott, VP of Advocacy and Safety for EAA. And Sean, I know you've been down this road before. We've got public comment period. I think I heard you say it's going to close in 90 days. Best case scenario, once they adjudicate the public comments, it has to become a rule. How do you see that working out from a timeline?
12: Well, that's a really good question. So most importantly, we're going to be, within the next week to 10 days, we will get a dedicated email address out to all of our members to provide us your thoughts. We want your input. We want to hear what you folks think as far as what are the key elements to tweak, what are the key things that perhaps could be different or better. This comment period is our chance to get it right and provide that along with the safety case that supports that back to the FAA. Once they close that comment period, there's a period of time that they have to basically take all those comments and bucketize them and then decide how best to integrate those into the final rule, if at all. And from there, it's about a 16-month process at best. Could be as long as 24, but we're really hoping 16. The agency has, look, they exceeded their deadline of this NPRM. They told us last year at AirVenture they'd have one out by August, and they hit it in July. So we'll see, but 16 months is the hope.
11: So we could be sitting here next year having this conversation, and we're good.
12: We could have, not quite. That's 12, right? So 4 okay. months
10: so
12: after.
10: So 16 months starts pretty much now. Or in this,
12: 16 this, months from yeah. now, correct.
10: Okay.
12: Correct.
10: That's really interesting. And it was something I learned about, I think EA is working on an ARC and Aviation Rule Committee process about 10 years ago when I was here, and it was... Is there an ARC for this particular rule as well?
12: No. So the an aviation rulemaking committee is something that happens before creating okay. the language that then becomes the NPRM. We are well past that.
10: All right.
12: We are well past that.
10: Sean, I want to thank you very much. There, you have a large contingent, both EAA staff and a lot of people who come in and volunteer both year-round and also here at the convention. Where can people meet up with your staff to kind of talk over these things and offer suggestions?
12: So we have an advocacy booth that is staffed every day by both our host team and our staff, and that's in the EAA Member Center. So right in the middle of the grounds, you absolutely can come talk to us and share your ideas and thoughts. And I want to say one more quick thing. Mm-hmm. Thank you, EAA members. It's our 290,000 members that really enabled this to happen. It's an amazing community. It's this event and the power of this event and the people that make EA what it is that gave us the ability to pull this off. So thanks, EA.
11: Thank you, Sean.
10: Thank you, Sean. Sean Elliott, Vice President of Advocacy and Safety for EAA. Mosaic is art, but in this case, it's aviation art, and we hope it gets through. You're listening to EAA Radio.
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13: Wow, EAA Radio, AirVenture 2022. Today we have Mark Cook. He is the editor-in-chief of Kipplanes magazine, which you all know from the newsstand. Kipplanes is iconic. Welcome, Mark, and welcome to AirVenture.
14: So one of the things happening this week that's kind of a big deal is the introduction of the RV-15. You know a little bit about this, I understand.
15: I do. We had the great good fortune to work with Vans on a backgrounder story, working with them and getting information from them. And actually, Paul Dye and I spent some time with the engineering staff early on in the development, offering sort of, I hate to say our opinion on things, but they showed us some of the things they're working on and asked our thoughts on it. You know, we had agreed, obviously, on an agreement to not spill the beans, but we were offered inside access, so to speak. To the process and what they wanted to do with the airplane, where they wanted to take the company, and sort of what kind of engineering resources they were willing to put to it. And really, it's one of the few times in my experience we've had an opportunity to kind of get a peek behind the curtain and to see how the process works. And I won't use the going to the sausage factory thing. Oh, wait, sorry, I just did. But it's really a fascinating story. And to get to where they had decided what the configuration of the airplane would be, how they were going to put it together, and what process they would follow, I think really makes a fascinating story.
13: It is a radical departure for Vans to go with a high wing. What happened there?
15: They recognized the growth of the backcountry aircraft industry, especially in kits. Some airports you can't, you know, walk three rows without banging into a Cub Crafter. So they recognize that there's a demand for a high-end, high-value airplane that has really good backcountry performance. And I think they recognize, well, I know they recognize the a hole in the market in a sense that The Cubs are really good airplanes, and I call them Cubba-likes because they all kind of fit together. But they're really good airplanes for what they want to do, but they're not particularly fast airplanes. It's one of the limitations of the design. And they said, we really have an opportunity to build an airplane that is, let's say, 90% of the STOL characteristics and the, you know, all that stuff, but with significantly better overall performance, so we can do it in a Vans way. And I think they recognized correctly, in my opinion, this hole in the market and said, let's dive into it, because it's a good place for us to be. We've kind of grown out of the existing categories that we're really good at. How many more two-seat or four-seat airplanes do they need to build? And this is an opportunity for us to expand our market share and to take a lot of the engineering expertise they've developed and apply it to a completely new configuration.
13: So what we've got here from what you're describing to me is a fast but load hauling can land on a short grass strip airplane?
15: I think it's more than that. I think, and I should preface all this by saying what is being shown at AirVenture is really somewhere between a test article and a prototype. And a lot of things could change before the kit is actually produced. It could have more wing, it could have less wing, it could have a different tail, it could have a lot of configuration changes. And, you know, they set a design goal, put it in the computer, and it spat out, this is what you need for X, Y, and Z. Now they're flying the airplane, and candidly, they're finding a few things. It's like, okay, we thought that would be okay, and we want to improve this, or we want to change that. So when, you know, you look at all that in totality, there's a lot of things that are going to be moving in this airplane. So they're trying to find sort of the best balance. And again, they want to find something that's reasonably fast, because a 100-knot airplane in the West takes you a long time to get across the West, right? And you need, and if it's slow, you need a lot of fuel, and that's becomes heavy, and then there you go.
14: What about from the builder's perspective? If you've wanted to or have already built an RV before, do you have a sense of what this experience is going to be like for them, and did you provide input about that?
15: I think basically the RV15 is going to be very familiar to a lot of people who have built RVs before. I mean, there's only so many ways to make a metal airplane. It uses a minimal amount of fiberglass for cowlings and things like that. The interesting thing to me is the prototype here is actually a pull rivet airplane.
13: And wow.
15: There's a discussion on, do we make it a full pull rivet airplane? Do we make it a hybrid where there's a little bit of driven rivets and some pull rivets? Do we give that option to the builder? If you're familiar and you want to build the entire thing out of driven rivets, fine, we'll sell it to you that way. I will say, as a quick aside, there's some structure in the airplane that has to be driven rivets, because it's like a Cessna. Everything around the doors has to be really strong. And what we saw in the prototype is driven rivets there, things like wing spars, high strength areas like that. So, you know, that was all part of the matrix. So they're building an entirely new airplane with the wing on a different side of the airplane. And now they've got to, put it together in a kit that may be completely different from what they've done before.
14: If you're just joining us, I'll reintroduce our guest. It's Mark Cook, who's the editor-in-chief of Kit Planes Magazine.
13: There are a lot of Vans aircraft out there that are going to assistance centers for the build. Can we talk a little bit with some of the problems that come along with a home builder's assistance experience sometimes? Are you comfortable talking about that?
15: Absolutely. And, you know, truthfully, this has been something going on for a long time. We've had builder assist centers. We've had hired gun builders since the very beginning, really, as the airplanes became more sophisticated, especially in the period of the early fast glass stuff. It was, I won't say prevalent, but it was definitely a part of our landscape. And it's still happening. I think what's interesting to me is you have a number of company-supported things, like 2 Weeks to Taxi, which is a program that is designed to distill the builder's effort way, way, way down. I think the crux of the question for me is, does the builder understand enough about the airplane when he or she is done with the airplane to be able to maintain it? And then especially the question for me is, if you haven't got that education, there's an ethical problem for me to get the repairman certificate, because that gives you the ability to do everything you can on the airplane, including sign off the condition inspection. And if you're not comfortable with that, you're not skilled with that, I think that opens us up to, you know, some possibilities where some airplanes just aren't as well maintained and well cared for, as thoughtfully cared for, as intelligently cared for as they should be.
13: I would agree with you on that. It there are some really good home builder assistance programs. Let's talk about that. That if the home builder is following every chapter of the build and is really reading through it chapter verse. If they get there and they're on chapter 3, they're ready to go. They participate in chapter 3. They come back in 4 weeks, and now they're on chapter 7. But they've read chapters 4, 5, 6. They're ready for 7. Things go really well, right?
15: I would agree with that, and I think what we have to recognize is there's a tremendous amount of repetition in the airplane itself. If you are building a wing, mm-hmm. and you've driven 300 of the 5,000 rivets that are in the wing, all you really gain from doing the remainder of them is you get better at it. You have a lower loss rate, the rivets look better, but you haven't changed your fundamental education of that process. You've just gotten better at it because you've done it 9 million times now. So I think it's important that if you're going to do that, you need to have a skill set in all the major categories. And I'll give you a couple of examples here. In the Glassdoor Sportsman world, we have people who have built the metal part of the airplane. There's a steel 2-cage inside, and they're just not comfortable doing fiberglass. So they'll bring somebody in to help them do the finishing work on the fiberglass, somebody who's particularly skilled in that. And is that kind of assistance, you know, where does that fall on the ethical scale? I think it really is calling somebody in who has a specific expertise, no different really than calling an avionics shop to build myself a panel, or calling an engine shop to build an engine. I don't have to build my own engine. I don't have to make a propeller out of wood. I can farm those things out. So I think strategic bringing in of skilled subcontractors, if you will, I'm completely okay with that. It's where you show up, take a picture with a part and go away and come back in 6 months, take a picture with another part, and you really don't know where that part goes in the airplane. That I personally have a problem with that.
14: Let's keep going down the same path. If there is a problem the way that it is suggested there could be, it's no one party's fault. So what's your suggestion to all the different parties involved with this to make sure that people don't slip and fall?
15: The challenge is in the way that the rules are written and the enforcement mechanism for it, which really isn't much of anything. So when you build an airplane, you have to sign an affidavit that you did the amount of work that you said you did. And the people who are not doing that are perjuring themselves. So there really hasn't been any practical downside to that. And I have to say, as an enthusiast as well as editor of the magazine, I have to look at it and say, how big is this problem? Is it really something we absolutely have to spend a lot of time fixing, or is it an educational issue, right? It's a very gray area, no doubt.
13: I do believe it's an educational issue for the most part. More than anything else, I think opening people's eyes so that they don't take delivery from the assistance program at the end and start the 40-hour fly-off and suddenly realize that their EFA screens are going berserk because nobody calibrated them. Nobody set the warnings. Nobody did the setup protocol, that their autopilot doesn't work, quote. But actually, it does work. It's never been calibrated.
14: It's just the sensors don't know where
13: they are. Yeah, exactly. Those kinds of problems that can become dangerous in the wrong hands wouldn't happen if people understood things better.
15: I agree, and I think the rub here is that the builder is ultimately responsible for the entire program. And sometimes there are gaps. You have an avionics shop that hands you a complete panel. They say, here are all the integrations. And the better avionics shop will work with you to do all the setup. But your point is well taken, that you don't just bolt it into the airplane, turn the switch, and go. There's an awful lot of integration that has to take place. And for that matter, the whole flight test issue is really kind of it's long been a kind of a troublesome project for a lot of builders because there haven't been a lot of structure. Now, I give EAA a tremendous amount of credit for the flight test program and the cards and all of that stuff. And finally, we have, and I've done the project, I've worked through the cards, and it's a really beautifully formatted, understandable, bit by bit, make sure you get everything done. It's really, if you do phase one flight testing without it, I think you're really missing something. I think you run the risk of missing something important in your airplane. And especially if they can get through the changes to the regulations that allow you to have a task-based system so that you can say, I'm not just going to go fly around for 40 hours. I'm going to do my X number of tasks and be done. And because you've completed those tasks and done all the work to make sure you've remedied any problems you've found, you actually, I think, have a safer, better airplane in fewer hours. And who doesn't want that?
14: Mark Cook from Kit Planes Magazine, thanks so much for your time today and going deep on a couple of really important issues.
15: My pleasure.
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1: Joining us now is General Jackie von Ovost. She is a four-star general, the 14th commander of the U.S. Transportation Command, and that is one of 11 commands in the Department of Defense. General, welcome back to AirVenture. You are a frequent flyer when it comes to this event.
16: I am. I love it. I look forward to this every year. What an amazing opportunity to connect with our past and look at our future. And just the ability to see all these young men and women who are coming here who desire to be part of aviation and STEM in the future. And that's one of the major things I do here is I do a lot of mentoring and recruiting here for not just for the Department of Defense, but for STEM writ large for the nation, which is so important.
1: Well, you mentioned history, and the Transcom, the history, you can almost trace it all the way back to the Berlin Airlift, which we're celebrating the anniversary of that this year. That and Korea, Vietnam pointed out that the U.S. needed a dedicated transportation system, and that's where your command came from. Tell us, from that point, what's the history of Transcom?
16: Yeah, so we actually were birthed in 1987, but as you said, you know, a Berlin Airlift, those C-47s, who I'm so excited to see here and be a part of that, that we recognized that we needed someone to be able to orchestrate that because it's not just about a single area. This is about a globe. How do you connect a globe? And our job at Transportation Command is to project and sustain the joint force around the globe, air, land, and sea. So we have ships, we have trains, trucks, and airplanes. So my major component is the Air Mobility Command, where I have that beautiful C-17 you see on the ramp out here. We have air refueling, we move patients, right? And that's our immediate force. We're able to go anywhere. For example, you know, humanitarian aid into Turkey or supporting Haiti. We can immediately get out there and support, working with USAID. So, but that birthed from not only the Berlin Airlift, where we recognize that we don't have the capacity to be able to support a humanitarian operation like that, but also Desert Shield, Desert Storm. When we looked at that and we didn't have ships to bring stuff down there, we had to use commercial ships, and we didn't have enough of them, and then we determined we're going to have our own small sea lift fleet to be able to do that kind of work. So, and then they needed someone to command and control that, and that's why they stood up Transcom. So we have about 130,000 people, active, guard, reserve, and DOD civilians that do Transcom, project and sustain. So it's a very cool operation, actually.
1: Gotta love the noise of the Ford trimotor.
16: Yeah, love it, love it.
1: With Transcom, you mentioned there's a ground component, air component, sea component. Do you coordinate all of those?
16: Yes, we do. Okay. So my headquarters, because you could move something by sea to a seaport, then we may move by truck or by rail to the follow-on location. So let me give you an example. We have supported Ukraine since the Russia's full-scale invasion of Ukraine. And so we put a lot of stuff on a ship, and then we get into a port in, say, Germany or Poland, and then we get it on a train or a truck, and then somehow it makes its way into Ukraine, right? So we orchestrate the whole thing. I'd call it from supply source, from where we're getting these things, all the way to where they need to go. We call that the foxhole.
1: Okay. And with that, I know that you're also involved in the humanitarian aid in Gaza, putting that all together, and that's a mission success as well.
16: Well, yeah, look, you know, it's a tough situation there in Gaza. And, you know, from the very beginning, we were supporting, and the United States has actually always supported the Gazans there with humanitarian aid. But in this case, we really... But in this case, we were doing airdrops, but it's only a small amount we can do in an airdrop situation. So we were doing some coalition airdrops, but then we have also a pier where we were able to make a pier off the coast, and we moved right about 14 million pounds of aid into Gaza to help them. And that effort has not stopped. Although we're moving the pier out of the way, we are coming in through another port. We continue to push in humanitarian aid because each and every family, they need food and they need water, and we're very aware of that.
1: Good. You were part of the International Logistics Symposium earlier this year. What are some of the highlights? First of all, what is it, and what are some of the highlights?
16: Logistics isn't very sexy, but let me just say that you can't do anything without logistics, right? If you can't operate around the globe unless you have a blanket of support around the globe. So we have sort of this one-of-a-kind where we bring together all these different nations, and at the action officer level or at the junior level, and we talk about our processes and about these contacts and contracts around the globe so that we can connect each other to support. Let me give you an example. In the Indo-Pacific, there's a ring of fire out there where there's a lot of earthquakes, and they have to be able to help each other. And so the Pacific Islands all work together, and so we help them with a network of logistics support because, you know, somebody's having an earthquake, mudslide, whatever. And then we help them with engaging where the distribution warehouses are that has this food and water that's already packaged up, and then help them create this little network. And then we work with our network as well, right? Because if I fly something into a location, that may not be the final destination, but say Papua New Guinea, they may be able to take it on to that final island. So we are able to work together to do that. And that just brings the world closer. It supports us and our outreach, but it supports all of our allies and partners as well. And they, trust me, they want to be a part of the American logistics system, and sure. We just are trying to make it easier for them.
1: Well, good. Now, with that, not only are there the military, but it's also a civilian component to this as well to help support.
16: That's right. We work with FedEx, mm-hmm. United, Maersk, American Presidential Lines from the sea, BNSF Railway, right? So we work together with our commercial partners. In fact, if 90% of our passenger movement is actually contract through charters, air charters, to do that work, because our airplanes, like that C-17, while it can carry passengers, that's not a very comfortable passenger carrier. I'd rather stick to moving tanks with that if I can, because we have only a limited amount of organic

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1: Our assets, right. But again, the vast majority of stuff that we support is actually done on a Sealift side as well through our Sealift commercial partners, the Maersks of the world. And, you know, when I think about logistics, remember, logistics runs this world, right? And the small sliver that's called military logistics is the part that I take part of. But every day, ships come in here and they offload stuff, you know, all your stuff from Walmart and whatnot. Yep. And so we work with them very closely.
2: You're based in Illinois. Is there a reason that it's there? I mean, it's sort of central U.S., but is that a reason or was it just the luck of the draw?
1: Yeah, so it's Belleville, Illinois, and it is that's where our air component was.
2: Okay. And
1: so we have an air component and a surface component, meaning Air Mobility Command and Surface Deployment Distribution Command. The Surface Command, they manage our railway and road and on and offload of ships. So those two components are there. My Sealift component is in Norfolk.
2: Okay.
1: So the center of gravity was already at Scott when we stood up in 1987, so we just kept that going there.
2: Good. Yeah. Talking with General Jackie Von Ovost, and she is the commander of U.S. Transcom. You are also here to spread some enthusiasm.
1: Yeah.
2: And talk to some young people about careers in the military or just getting involved in STEM education. What are some of the things you're doing here this week?
1: Yeah, so I had this great opportunity to, during Girl Venture, is when you all bring out women, young ladies who are interested in STEM and aviation. I have a speed mentoring session with them, about an hour and a half. That'll be fantastic. And I bring a lot of more women that are in aviation in the military with me. So we're going to be spreading out on all these tables and supporting them and just showing them the path, right? You can't be what you can't see. When you see successful women who are pilots, I'm a pilot, that you know you can do it, whether it's in the military or something else. So I have that opportunity. I'm also, our Civil Air Patrol cadets from all over the nation are here, and they support this air show every year. And they're hand-selected and trained to do this work. They do a lot of the safety work. You see them wearing those safety vests. And they're, many of them are interested in the military, so I'm going to spend quite a bit of time with them, thanking them for their service as they volunteer here every year. And then I'll be doing some swearing in. We have some young recruits for the Air Force coming in, and so I'm going to be under one of those big, beautiful air mobility tails out there in the Boeing Plaza later to swear them into our Air Force when they dedicate their lives to the service of this nation. So, I mean, how exciting is that? I'm going to do some simulator work and shake a lot of kids' hands. It's going to be great.
2: Yeah, you mentioned there are simulators at Pioneer Airport at Kid Venture.
1: Yes, that's right. And so, you know, come on down, get in line. There's a lot, and they make little they make airplanes there and wings and props, and it's really, really fun over at the Pioneer area for the young kids. But there's also, simulators here, and we have our big recruiting area, our military recruiting booth here right on off the Boeing Plaza, where you can also get in simulation and virtual reality there, games that show, if you're interested in doing that kind of thing, not just with the military, but, for America.
2: Right.
1: You know, the military, we have 130 careers. You can do just about anything in the military you can do outside in the civilian world, and I like to think, you want to bootstrap your career, start in the military. We're going to give you great training, leadership opportunity. You're going to see the world. And then you're going to be highly coveted when you get into the civilian world.
2: Good. With everything that's going on, do you have any chance to see any of the airplanes, aside from the ones that you've brought here already?
1: Yeah, so not only our airplanes are here, but, I want to see the C-47 because it says it's the anniversary. The Berlin airlift, what a massive, massive logistical feat. Just like in Afghanistan when we did the non-combatant evacuation, that was a massive logistical feat. So I want to thank the folks that are flying the C-47 for giving us the inspiration. We think about our past. And then I want to see some of the eVTOL kinds of things. I want to see where we're going in aviation because there are some unique applications I could use that capability for in the future. So
2: good.
1: I want to go out and do those things. And then, again, I love all the warbirds here. It's just been so inspirational.
2: And you'll get to stay for the night air show this year.
1: I am. I am so excited about that. It's kind of crazy. I can't remember how many years ago that started, but it's not just about drones. It's, originally you're like, hey, flying with a firecracker off your wingtip, is that a good idea? But they are just amazing. It's very safe, and it's a great show. And it's not replicated really anywhere else. This is it. This is the granddaddy of them all air shows, and I'm super excited to be here.
2: All right, General. Thank you so very much for taking time out of your busy schedule to join
1: us
2: today. And enjoy the rest of the show.
1: Thanks, Steve. Appreciate
2: all right,
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2: 33 minutes past 12 o'clock at Squawk 1200. Farid, Guillaume, Paul Pridecker, 79 degrees. The sun's out. Maybe some rain will return after most of the people have gone home. But keep an eye on the sky because it's been kind of a wet period. But weekend's looking a lot better. Drier, cooler.
3: It is. And actually, this is my last day, you know, today. Aww. Because, I'm going to on assignment for some other things starting over the weekend, but it's been good working with you. We'll do this again next year.
2: It's been exceedingly good.
3: Yeah, it's great.
2: Joining us in the studio is Kurt Seringa, who is Deputy Project Manager of Air Traffic Management at NASA. And we're going to be talking about how the future of air traffic is going to happen when there's more and more small planes in the air.
3: Kurt, I was doing a little bit of reading on the website for this, and like so many things in aviation, there's a acronym or a three-letter abbreviation, ATMX. What does that stand for?
4: Yeah, first I'll say thank you for having me. So
3: sure.
4: ATMX stands for Air Traffic Management Exploration, and that is really the project at NASA that's looking at how we do air traffic management in the future as these advanced air mobility operations are integrated into the airspace.
3: So you're certainly looking at the new entrants, so I'm thinking eVTOL, I'm thinking UAS, thinking advanced air mobility, and all the other possibilities that could happen. But is this also an initiative that can help current aircraft, in other words, you know, the airlines and commercial operations?
4: Yeah, it is. So we actually have separate work focused on commercial operations, and a lot of that is focused on improving the sustainability of those operations.
3: What does that mean?
4: It really means improving efficiency, making it use less fuel, more efficient routing.
3: So free flight, direct routing, that sort of thing?
4: Well, particularly more efficient routing when there's, you know, disruptions such as weather moving across the United States.
2: Because if you think about the Northeast, there's a lot of people who love to go direct, but it just never happens. They always give you certain pre-planned routes, as it were, yes, that help air traffic control the most. And, you know, it's kind of one of those things. So kind of interesting in how do we solve the direct routing issue?
4: How do we solve the direct routing issue for commercial aviation?
2: Commercial and you know, I'm
3: even in general aviation.
2: General aviation, because sure, sometimes you say that route is just not available. You're going to have to do the circuitous route.
4: Yeah, I'll talk briefly about how we do it for commercial aviation, and then try to bring things back to advanced air mobility. So what we're really looking at is making it easier for pilots or airline dispatch to request, you know, new routes, making that process and that negotiation process electronic. And if we can do that, then it makes the system a whole lot more flexible.
3: So I read a statistic not too long ago that there are, I think, 8 times more certified or registered drones than there are powered aircraft or manned aircraft, and it's increasing. So what are the challenges when you start talking about, we have the contiguous U.S., we have some defined airspace, and we have more and more entrants. What are your challenges?
4: Yeah, so there's a couple of key challenges. So probably the most notable one is that when you look at air traffic controllers, we know that they are going to be, you know, unable to control all this new drone traffic the way that they control airline traffic. So we know that we need to do something different. And NASA's been working on a concept called UTM, and that essentially uses a couple of different mechanisms to help make sure that these operations can safely coexist with each other and with other operations in the airspace.
3: Is UTM one of those three-letter acronyms that stands for Unmanned Traffic Management?
4: That's correct.
3: Okay, that was a guess.
2: You're learning, yeah. Join the team.
4: And essentially the basis of it is that if you have these small uncrewed aircraft operators who are sharing information, such as the trajectory of these vehicles and other information about them, then you can use some automated tools to deconflict them. And then when we look at deconfliction from current operations, there's a couple of different information sources that we have available to us, right? So you can take in ADS-B information, but then we're also looking at using various sensors to see which aircraft are in the airspace so that they can take appropriate actions to avoid any, you know, general aviation aircraft or other operations.
3: Do you suspect that reduced separation minimum might be part of the solution?
4: In general, probably not. If you're talking about between all operations,
3: yes.
4: Just between, you know, two small U.S. operations, that's probably something that's, you know, being looked at.
3: Yeah. Okay. So you've identified what some of the aircraft are. We've already kind of talked about that, but now what are the technological solutions? What are some of those, or what or could be?
4: Yeah, so I'll talk into some like high level themes, and so the first is information sharing. If you have information on, you know, what other vehicles around intend to do, then you can take that and use various algorithms to make sure that you have deconfliction between these operations. So those algorithms are kind of the second piece.
3: So I know you're not doing this just because you need a project. You're doing this because you need to integrate with the regulatory agencies. So what's the connection between NASA and the FAA to get support for this project?
4: Yeah, I'll get to that. But I think the real reason we're doing this is because we see a lot of public benefit coming from it. So when we look at advanced air mobility, we look at improvements to the mobility of people, right? Allowing them to transport themselves, you know, much more effectively, you know, across urban areas, saving them from, you know, sitting in traffic for, you know, a long time. We look at other use cases, right? So when you look at small US for package delivery, I'm sure, like, have you ever, you know, had a barbecue or been working on a home improvement project and you, like, forgot an item from the store?
3: Yeah, once or twice.
4: Yeah. for me, it's every time almost.
3: Yeah. Mm-hmm.
4: But one of the things we're looking at is instead of having to, you know, pack the kids into the car, you know, go to the store, you know, find your product, drive back, could you have a small US deliver that within, you know, 10 or 15 minutes, saving your barbecue, allowing you to complete your project on time?
3: What I think about it, I'm of an age where, you know, if I wanted something from a catalog, I filled out an order form, I put a stamp on it, I mailed it, I waited for 2 weeks to hope I would get it. And that has all, of course, progressed to, okay, you have the delivery services doing 2 day, 1 day, same day, and now we're talking about this minute almost. It's really has changed how we think about this.
4: And when we talk about advanced air mobility, we also talk about other types of use cases. So you can use that transportation mode, right? The ability to transport, you know, packages quickly to do things such as medicine transportation. We're also looking at applying some of these technologies to firefighting to better coordinate those operations. So there's a variety of use cases outside of just improving mobility that these new operations can be used for that will benefit the public in the United States as a whole.
2: What has been driving your research? Is it, and this is not to cast blame or anything like that, but this is like, is it a catch up or is it like, hey, we're kind of seeing this and now's the time to get ahead of it?
4: Yeah, so from an air traffic management standpoint, it's really making sure that as industry and as other groups have these new innovative ideas, that airspace management, air traffic management, is not, you know, an impediment to bringing them into the airspace. We want, you know, all of these new ideas to have a chance to move forward. And the reasons for that are, you know, some of the publicly beneficial operations I talked about before, but also just making sure that in the United States we have an industry that's, you know, leading the charge in aviation.
2: Is this a project that you sought out, or you were say, hey, Bill, this is your project now? How did you arrive in this particular project?
4: Yeah, so my story is actually a little bit interesting. So I'll start from when I was a kid, because that's where I need to start.
2: Yeah,
3: you were born at a very early age.
4: Yeah.
2: Wanting to do air traffic management.
4: Not quite exactly. But when I was a kid, I really wanted to be a pilot. I you know, came to events like this event here, you know, AirVenture. And it really, you know, inspired me. As I got, you know, a little bit older, got into high school, I kind of started to have, you know, a lot of interest in the technology side of things and decided to go for aerospace engineering. So I did that for undergrad, got into a master's program. And at that time, my advisor said, I have a position for you over at NASA. So I went there and ended up getting hired. And the place I got hired into was the project at that time that was doing air traffic management related research. And since then, it's really, you know, stuck. There's a lot of really interesting problems involved in it, a lot of interesting research.
3: Is this initiative only for United States, or are there applications for the rest of the world?
4: Yeah, there's definitely it's a global market.
3: Yeah.
4: And we do a lot of, you know, we have a lot of conversations and collaborations with international organizations to try to make it so that as we build out this market, right, it's... you have some of that commonality built in so that you can, so a manufacturer can develop, you know, an aircraft, and service providers can develop systems that can be applicable, you know, on the international scale.
2: So ADS-B has been worked on for a long, long time. It's just one of those legendary projects within the FAA. The technology that you're working on today, was that possible, say, 5 years, 10 years? What was the what was kind of the tripping point that is now it makes this more reachable?
4: I think it's really just the advancements in, you know, communications that we have, right? We now all have cell phones with access to the internet in our pocket. It's the enhancement to, like, automation. And really, you know, you look at a lot of these new aircraft, they're built on, you know, electric, you know, drivetrains, right? Electric propulsion. And so, you know, we've also seen a lot of advancements, you know, in battery technology and electric propulsion, you know, kind of driven by the automotive industry.
2: Quickly, where can people come and talk to you more about this?
4: Well, they can come to my office, I suppose. So we have some materials.
2: For this weekend only.
4: This weekend, yes. Yeah. You should stop by our NASA booth.
2: Yeah.
4: We have a lot of really fantastic you know, information there, and people that are willing to talk about all sorts of activities that NASA's working on. We also brought a simulator from our lab, which has been, you know, a huge hit with the kids. Mm-hmm. You get to actually see and, you know, fly a piece of hardware that we use within our simulation ecosystem, which is actually another interesting thing to talk about. So right now... we brought one of our simulators, but we have about 20 of those within our lab at NASA, along with the various pieces of automation and aviation services that we're examining for these future advanced air mobility operations. And then in addition to that, we're linking that lab with the tech center at the FAA, which allows us to bring in their air traffic control labs and actual
2: live
4: air traffic controllers to look at this ecosystem, right, and see how well it works before we actually bring this to, you know, reality.
2: To see the world of research and the practical world coming together, go to the NASA Pavilion. Kurt Swearinger, thank you very much.
4: Thank you.
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13: 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EA is just amazing. Amazing place to be.
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2: We're so happy you're joining us for our final segment of this iteration of Squawk 1200. My name is Fareed Guillot, along with Paul Preidecker, who will be stepping aside after this segment, and then we'll meet again next year.
3: We're looking forward to it. We've had a great week, and we have a great show today, and our final segment is ATC and You, Maintaining Situational Awareness in Controlled Airspace. Air traffic controllers Tara Zack and Jacob Elmer have joined us. Thank you so much.
9: Thank you for having us.
10: Yeah, thanks for having us.
3: So, situational awareness in controlled airspace, is it different than situational awareness in uncontrolled airspace?
9: Well, gosh, I hope not.
3: What would you like our audience to know?
10: Well, when you're in controlled airspace, there can be a lot more going on. So,
3: sure.
10: It's just making sure that you're monitoring. Even if you're not talking to air traffic control, you want to make sure that you know whose airspace you're flying through. And if you're aware of where you're at, then if there is a conflict, even if you're not talking to us, we're going to call that traffic out to you. If we are aware that there's two VFR guys out there, like they're squawking 1200, and neither one of them are talking to air traffic control, we've actually gone over this in our booth this week, is we're going to be still providing the separation. We don't know who you are. We don't know your call sign, but we're going to be able to say traffic that is 10 miles away from the Lexington Airport. You have traffic 1 o'clock, 5 miles, and so that way you know that there's going to be traffic coming up ahead, and you're not going to know that if you don't have the situational awareness.
3: I'm guessing one of the recommendations that you would have for the general aviation audience, especially the VFR pilot, is to get flight following. It seems like that would be a good piece of decision making to sort of help this process out.
10: Yeah, flight following is, we want to provide a service. We don't want to really restrict aircraft, and by having a flight following, the situational awareness is going to be exponentially higher. So, and a lot of people I know, they're either afraid to talk to ACC because they're just uncomfortable doing it because it's not something they do all the time. We talked to a lot of pilots this week who. They said that they just they went to an uncontrolled airport, they did all the training there, and they never got used to talking to air traffic control. And so they're just nervous to call up, but we're not going to, we're people too, just call up.
3: You're some of the best people, actually. Yeah. It's a team effort, of course, to, work within the National Airspace System. Terry, when we talk a little bit about, people being afraid, I mean, it sounds like it's an education process, right? Air traffic controllers have opportunities to educate the pilots about how to work together.
9: Yeah, I was just going to piggyback off of what Jacob was saying, that's why we're here this week, and that's one of the main things we push every year is letting pilots know we want you to request flight following. We want you to be, like you said, a part of the team. You are a part of the team. And to see the big picture, you don't know the big picture if you're not monitoring and listening to us, and you don't know what somebody else is doing unless you're, but if you talk to us and you get that flight following, we can keep everybody on the same page. So, absolutely.
2: Does your phraseology have to be perfect?
9: Negative. No. And honestly, that's even, if we pick that up as a controller, that's what we're trained to do, right? And we pick that up, then we're going to take that extra effort and time to take care of you even better, probably, to make sure, because we can tell you're probably not as well versed on the frequency like some of the other pilots.
2: I'm an airline pilot, and I'm not afraid to say student pilot.
9: Absolutely, 100% all the time.
2: I do need to talk about your flair, because I think that you might be giving Nick a run for your money. Those of you who are watching the video feed, this is why we do this. They're having a flair contest among their group, and I think that Tara, you may have.
9: I'm actually losing. I need
2: really?
9: Help. Yes, I need help at the NACA booth. Come bring Tara some bling. Yes.
2: How has the situational awareness been on the arrival feeds in here? Have you been talking to some of your brethren who are assigned to the tower?
9: So I actually have a couple of friends that are there, and they said that some of the people that I've talked to, it's been pretty busy, and the numbers are great this year. Mm-hmm. And I don't think it's anything that they haven't seen in the past, but it's always, a sight to see. I don't really think that I can speak to what mm-hmm. they've been seeing, though.
2: What's a good way for someone to kind of mimic what you have to do in the tower or in the radar room as far as drawing that 3D picture while they're in the airplane to work on that essay?
9: I think that's a better question for you. That's what I'm curious about. What mm-hmm. what are you looking at, and what do you see And what do you need from me to help you get that full picture?
10: I would say that whenever y'all are in the air, when we're painting pictures, we're all just regurgitating whatever the pilots are seeing. So if you give us a good picture of what's going on, it's almost usually verbatim what we've related to y'all. So if you relate it, however it would be easiest for y'all to hear the information, you relay it that way, and that's what everybody else is going to hear.
3: And, of course, there's a technological impact to all this, too. I mean, not too long ago, we didn't have ADS-B. I was flying when LORAN was actually a big thing, and then, you know, that migrated to GPS and now ADS-B. Has that really been a game changer for this relationship?
9: Oh, I love ADS-B. You know how awesome it is to just go, oh, that's that guy out there, and just I can give a call in the blind for those who don't want to get the flight following, or if sometimes we talk too fast, sometimes y'all talk too fast, and I'll just catch a couple of the numbers. I can click that and get that full call sign quick and easy.
10: Yep.
2: I'm glad to hear that.
3: Hearback, readback issues. I've been in the training environment for a long time, and we talk about hearback, readback issues. Some people have the feeling, I think, that they have to say every word that you said to them with the punctuation marks included precisely. What do you really care about in a clearance? What is it? Just read back the numbers, those sorts of things? Is that what we're looking for?
10: Well, whenever it's a clearance, yeah, usually I would like to hear the whole clearance to make sure it's all there. If you're getting an IFR clearance, once you're in the air and you're flying, we want to hear whenever you have the right altitude. Mm-hmm. We're looking for that. If you're on the ground getting ready to depart, making sure that you have your hold short instructions, those are mandatory. So we want to make it. You might hear air traffic control say 3 or 4 times, hold short of any particular runway, because we need to hear that readback.
3: You need to hear that.
10: Because if we're giving a hold short instruction, there's a reason. There's probably an aircraft that's landing. So we need to make sure that we get those. And lastly, is any runway assignments or any control instructions.
3: Speaking of ground operations, I mean, you can have situational awareness problems on the ground just as easily as you can in the air. I mean, I've taxied in O'Hare before. I know what that's like. What are the capabilities of TRACONs? Do all of them have the ability to see the traffic on the ground on their scopes?
10: No, on the ground, we're not going to see aircraft, not in the TRACON. Working at an up-down. There are some facilities that have a ground radar for the tower. For the TRACON, that we're not going to know that you're, you know, anything that's going on there.
3: Okay, so it's really a tower function.
10: Yeah, it is a tower function. Yeah.
3: Okay.
2: I was kind of interested in when someone's calling up, and can you tell that they may not be able to kind of figure out or they're overwhelmed?
9: Absolutely. Yeah. We pick up on that. I think we're really good at picking up on that. And something just to continue with what you were talking about, situational awareness on the ground and things we need to improve on is when we talk about safe, orderly, and expeditious, sometimes the safest thing is to slow down. Get your bearings, ask, say again, and trust but verify.
10: Sure.
9: I love telling my pilots, trust but verify, and my trainees, my controllers, because that's what we do. And in order so that there's not that wrong surface landing or you don't turn on the wrong runway or the wrong taxiway, take a minute and make sure that you've gotten everything you need.
2: One of the things that Paul and I have worked together in the training environment quite a bit, and one of the things we always say, build time. And I think pilots sometimes feel like there is no slowing down because you've asked them to do this or that. How can you assure us?
9: So are you asking like what can you do for
2: it's okay to ask for more time?
9: Yes. So this, we talked about this week in our classes. Stand by. Mm-hmm. If a pilot asks a controller to stand by, that makes everybody take a pause. That's a great word to use. Or say again. Mm-hmm. Just that easily.
3: And sometimes I've had controllers say stand by to me because I think I'm the only one out in the sky, right?
2: Yeah.
3: So, yeah, of course, every pilot
2: thinks
3: that.
2: It's my sky.
3: Yeah, of course. What about your own recurrent training? Is it, what's the frequency for recurrent training for controllers?
10: Oh, we do lots of recurrent training throughout, like in-house in our individual facilities on areas that we identify. And then we also have recurrent training that is done twice annually. So we have recurrent training that
3: we would
10: accomplish. So
3: that's regulatory, I suppose.
10: Oh, well, we're going to be doing it with FAA at least twice a year.
3: Yeah.
2: And I found that certain facilities are once again having outreach and tours again.
9: Yes, it's awesome that we're getting back to that.
2: Yeah.
9: Yes.
2: And so there's chances just to kind of commiserate with the controllers.
9: Everybody listening, go visit your air traffic control towers. We want to see you. Let's put some faces to those voices.
3: And there's also employment opportunities, I know.
10: Yep.
3: Because you're trying to cover the, you know, the shortage of controllers.
9: Yep. Should be some hirings going on, hopefully soon.
2: And to stop in and see the National Air Traffic Controllers Association and the people and the professionals that work there, where are you at in the field?
10: We're right under the tower, so if you just look for the tower, you can see it pretty from anywhere.
2: It's one of the easiest wayfindings.
10: Yep.
2: Well, Tara, I hope that you win the flare contest.
9: So do I.
2: And when is that? Concluding on Sunday?
9: Yes, sir.
2: Okay, there's going to be some sort of pageant to see who is the winner. Our guests have been Tara Zach and Jacob Elmer. They are both air traffic controllers talking about situational awareness in controlled airspace. Ball? It's been great working with you this year.
3: You as well, Fareed. We'll look forward to doing it next year.
14: 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Continuing now with the AirVenture Oshkosh Forum Meet the Administrator from July 31st, 2014, with FAA Administrator Michael Huerta.
15: Well, I want to thank you all for taking the time to visit with us this morning, and I guess it's now afternoon. You know, AirVenture is all about reconnecting the thrill of flight and the enjoyment that we get from exploring the skies. I can't tell you how great it is to be here, because what you represent in aviation is what's fun. What's fun, it's exciting, it's how we can have a great time connecting with families, with friends. At the same time, I salute you. I salute you for your commitment to improving the skills that you have as pilots and to passing on your knowledge and your wisdom to other pilots and to future generations. And that's not just by age. Future generations of pilots, young and old, who are just starting to discover this field, which we all love so much. So thank you very much for what you do as a community and what you represent to keep general aviation alive and well here in America. Thank you very much.
16: Okay. Thank you, Mike. Are we alive?
15: Hey, Jack. I know we're going to go to questions now, but
16: Before we do the questions, you and I have a little conversation.
15: Okay, but I'd actually like, could I introduce my FAA team?
16: Absolutely.
15: That's here in the front row. And when I call on you, stand up and turn around and wave. Eddie Angelis has just joined the FAA as our Associate Administrator for Airports. Eddie hails from Los Angeles, California, where he was a deputy city attorney and advised Los Angeles World Airports. Before that, San Francisco International Airport. Terry Bristol. Terry was promoted to Chief Operating Officer of the FAA, responsible for our air traffic organization a few months ago. Terry has a long career in the FAA. She started as an acquisition specialist and has grown up to running the entire operation. She's got a wonderful team, and you've been talking to all of her controllers over the past few days to get you into Whitman Airport here in Oshkosh. Peggy Gilligan. Peggy is no stranger to all of you. Peggy, of course, is our Associate Administrator for Aviation Safety. And you all know Peggy's background, her career with the FAA. I want to call out that Peggy was recently recognized with the L. Welch Pogue Award, which is given annually to an aviation professional for a lifetime contribution to innovation in aviation. And we are certainly very proud to have Peggy recognized for that. So. John Duncan. John's been talking to a lot of you. John flew himself here as our Director of Flight Standards. Mike Berry, as our newly minted, the Chief Physician, you know, the doc. Okay. Many of you know Earl Lawrence down here. I guess I don't have to tell you who he is. let me also give a shout out to Barry Cooper. Barry Cooper does a fabulous job representing the FA as our regional administrator here in the Great Lakes region. He's based in Chicago, but he wishes he lived in Wisconsin. And so it's great to see him here. Who have, let's see. Sasha Johnson is our chief of staff, traveled up from Washington this morning. Scott Gore responds to all the letters that you generate to members of Congress. And Laura Brown does a wonderful job representing us in the communications world. And then finally, another Midwesterner, Max Slutsky, whose job is to keep me on time, and is a very proud University of Michigan fan. Okay, did I? Anybody else stand? Okay. And more people with blue shirts around here. But okay, so Jack.
16: Thank you, Michael. Gave us some great insights as to what's going on at the agency. Now, before we open the Q&A, I thought we'd just have a conversation.
15: Sure.
16: And I think one of the things that I wanted to talk to you about was that the medical petition clearly is the issue that is the most important to general aviation as a whole. And you explained that it left Independence Avenue. And I think before we get in the Q&A, if you could give us some color on the process. What because those of us who understand the NPR process kind of know what that sequencing is, but if you could kind of talk through that so that people understand what are the next steps.
15: Sure. Well, the important thing is that what we've done is the hard work, and that is we have drafted what is in it and what its framework is going to be. And as I mentioned in my prepared remarks, what we were, when we focused, the easy thing for us to do was to say, this is too hard, no. Our team was very focused on how do we get to yes here and how do we work through that. And so all of the work of how we're framing it and how the thing would actually be administered, all that work has now been completed. So when it leaves us, it goes to our parent agency, the U.S. Department of Transportation, and they're responsible for reviewing it. We've tried to expedite that process by having some pre-briefings with them so that they understand what it is, what the history of it is, and how it fits into the overall framework of the FAA. From there, it goes to the Office of Management and Budget. They have to review any regulatory action that's taken for any government agency, not just the FAA. But again, we are trying to expedite it by going through the same process with them. The thing that this does represent a very significant policy change, and what we're trying to do is focus the discussion for the for our government colleagues on why it does make sense to consider this policy change and to accept public comment on it. They like to argue with us over, is the parentheses on the right side of the comma, or should we use this word or that word and all that sort of stuff. And we try to avoid that as much as possible. But then they review it, and then we put it out for public comment. Once it goes out for public comment, the law requires that it be out for 60 to 90 days. And then we have a responsibility to adjudicate every one of those comments. So if you're all going to write letters, write the same letter, because it makes it easier for us to adjudicate the comments, because we can batch them and we can treat them as a group. And once we receive that, then when I say adjudicate the comments, we have to respond to them. And like any rulemaking, and you know this, there are positions on the other side. There are positions who are saying this is a bad idea and we shouldn't be doing this. And so in our response to the comments, what we have to say is how we've weighed the specific issues that those individuals raise and how we reach the conclusion that we reach with respect to the final rule. And then we publish the final rule.
16: So internally, I'm assuming you've anticipated what kinds of comments you're going to get back in your decision to have created a rule.
15: Well, we got 16,000 of them on the exemption, so we have a sense.
16: We have a sense.
15: Yeah.
16: So it the interpretation could be that we're moving in the right direction getting a rule done.
15: Well, the key thing is you've asked for a major policy. You asked for two things. You asked for a major policy change. You asked us to do it via the exemption route. What we are telling you is what we're putting forward is a major policy change, which is where you want to get. The exemption route doesn't work because the exemption route is intended to be for limited term, which you don't want. You want this to be a permanent change. And it's also intended to deal with limited circumstances. And you have told us 40,000 people can be affected by this. That's not a small universe. So that's why it has to be done in this way, but it gets us to where you're trying to get.
16: Excellent.
15: And I know your follow-up question, I can't tell you what's in it. And the reason for that is under the Administrative Procedures Act, that's an ex parte communication. But what I can tell you is it won't be surprising to you, and that I think that what we have done is we've really considered what you put in front of us. And so when you see the notice, that will be when we can start in a forum like this entertaining what's in, what's out, and all that kind of stuff.
16: Excellent. You also talked about the ability to have a second pilot in the flight test phase of the experimental amateur-built aircraft, and we really appreciate you working with us to get that done. Yeah, I think I'm a great thank you.
15: Well, Jack, if I could just talk a bit about that. What this is, philosophically, my team knows this, but just for all of you, we spend a lot of time that oftentimes we're accused of spending a lot of time figuring out how to say no. We actually, and we challenge one another on this, and every one of the people that I introduced and all the people that work for them, what we really, in a very focused way, spend a lot of time doing is, well, why not? How do we get to yes here? This is a reasonable thing, and it's really consistent with where we're trying to get in aviation. Aviation has always been about innovation. It's been about collaboration, and you don't innovate if what you're always getting is no. My son reminds me of that all the time.
14: 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We'll be back in just a moment. 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
17: 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Fast forward to today, Hal Bryan, certainly a friend of EAA Radio, is the managing editor of EAA Publications and a big part of AirVenture Today, which we're going to talk about with Hal. Hello.
18: Hello again, sir. That's good to be back, and it's always fun to pop up on the radio in a different capacity than the usual sort of morning nonsense with what's-his-name and the other guy.
19: Now, Hal, you are EAA editorial, but here on the ground, you're editor-in-chief of AirVenture Today. Is that correct?
18: In a manner of speaking, I suppose the buck stops with me. I guess that makes me editor-in-chief of the paper. Really, we give that title to my boss, Jim Busha, who's the editor-in-chief of all of our publications. So I really am, it's more appropriate to think of me as the managing editor, but certainly the day-to-day operations are mine to manage with a ton of support from my assistant editor, Sam Olson. And when I'm not in the building, he's the editor in charge. So
19: it's a big process, though, to turn a newspaper every single day during this show. And you bring in a lot of interesting people from all over to pull it off.
18: We do. We've got a mix of full-time EAA staff who work here in Oshkosh year-round. We've got some contractors who come every year for the week or the extended week, we call it. And we have some great volunteers who write for us as well. In fact, we have someone we sort of think of as a second generation volunteer. About 10 years ago, a young woman, Abigail Olenichak, walked in when she was 12 years old with her dad and said, "I would love to write for the newspaper." And we said, "Well, that's amazing. What can you do?" And we sort of took her under the wing. Barb, our contractor, who's a journalism professor at UWO, UW Oshkosh, took her under her wing and she started writing for us. And she's written for us every year. Now she's in college. And last year, she did a story on some other young people who were here. One of those young people came to her and said, "Well, this sounds pretty cool to write for this newspaper. How can I do it?" Now she's back for her second year as a volunteer. That's Tenley Ong, and you can watch for her stories in the paper. So like everything else that happens during AirVenture, it is a wonderful partnership among staff and some contract help who are very much part of the family, and of course the volunteers who are the backbone of the whole thing.
17: How in the world do you decide what to cover? There are so many choices, and you have limitations in terms of how many people are writing, how much space you have to fill. You have the luxury of planning for most of the year, but then you have to be responsive when the event starts. And that whole decision-making process seems like it would be really complicated.
18: It is. It's certainly a challenge finding the right balance of content, and we push really hard to front load as much of the planning, as much of the effort as possible. As you guys well know, you do AirVenture every year just like we do. The first thing that AirVenture does on about the Saturday, maybe the Sunday before it starts, is it looks at your plans and it laughs at them. And after that, you do your best to sort of stay ahead and be flexible. But in terms of picking and choosing content, what those of us who have been here for a while, I've been at EA 13 years, but Barb, the journalism professor from UWO, has been working on a newspaper on the grounds every day for 26 years. Mm-hmm. And even before EA was involved in producing the paper. And it's helpful to have people like that be surrounded by people like Barb who understand the depth and the breadth of the event. And from there, it's a matter of as we find stories, or as stories find us, as I'm sure you guys understand as well, it's a matter of then looking at those and figuring out balanced coverage. We don't want to do all this group and none of that group and things like that. We want to spread it out, and we want a nice mix. We want some wonderful airplane stories, but the paper and then its digital counterparts are great homes for the people stories as well. And those are the ones that I think ultimately resonate and people really remember.
19: I would agree with you 100%. And you keep coming back to Barb. Barb is a very much a people story person.
18: Absolutely. And she's a fixture, here. And I'm absolutely blessed to rely on her. And then she is sort of the de facto lead for Abigail and Tenley that I mentioned that are the younger volunteers who have come in. So they tend to work with her on the stories, and then she puts them into our funnel and off we go. And it's a fantastic process, and I have no idea what I would do. I mean, there's nobody in this building that we're talking in right now that's not indispensable. But I certainly have no idea what I would do without Barb.
19: Production. Let's talk production here, because that's another place that's really interesting about newspapers, and it's got to happen 24/7 this week to really pull it off. And you're managing all of this, which means you don't get a lot of sleep, Hal.
18: You're starting to make me really nervous. That's so very true. Yeah, but honestly, we have a group of designers that do the layout, and then we've got copy editors that they take the raw words, whether it's written by me or by my assistant editor, Sam, or our terrific publication intern, Aaron Henze. Those words come in, and it's always a good, strong start. By the time they've gone through copy editing, we know that they are very nicely polished, but it's still a Word document at that point. When it goes to design, and I sit in awe of what they are able to do, and in particular, how quickly they're able to do it. I hope as people look at the newspaper this year, I want you to understand that these designers, the three of them put together, if you added their ages, they were only slightly older than me, and none of them have done a newspaper before at all. One of them, Erica Horst, who's in the role of sort of the lead designer on the newspaper, has taken over Sport Aviation Magazine as of a few months ago and does an absolutely fantastic job. What blows my mind is that normally when you're in production of any kind of endeavor like this, sometimes you could choose between quality and speed. You know, you can have one, but not always the other. And Erica, along with Amanda Hollander and Brenda Wheeler, who's the design intern supporting Erica and Amanda, the three of them do both. And I don't understand how. And they do it with a smile. They do it with, frankly, with a work ethic that just makes you feel great about their whole generation.
17: Hal, the newspaper business has taken hard hits in recent years.
18: Sure.
17: And there are a lot of tabloids, that's the size of the newspaper that AirVenture Today is, that have gone out of business. I'm awfully glad that we still have an AirVenture Today on paper. I can't imagine the event without it. But it's not the only way that you publish the paper as well. So talk about that whole process of thinking about the role of the paper newspaper in a situation like this and how you stretch that out to meet other needs.
18: Sure. So basically, I mean, on the sort of nuts and bolts production level, every story that comes in, we have a field in our project management tool, and we just define, is this print only? Is it for it to go in print, and is it also a web story? Or is it more of a narrative story that would go in the paper and on our blog? Or is it something that's not going in the paper, something that's digital? So we've got a big funnel, and all the content is coming through that, and then we're making the call sort of line by line about what's going to go where. You certainly will see a lot of the stories in the newspaper also go to the web or to our blog, and that's just to enhance the reach and make it available to more people. And in addition, at the end of every day, we archive the entire paper, and sort of there's a digital replica of the paper that is then uploaded so people can consume it that way itself. But it's interesting to me because, as you said, there are certainly a lot of newspapers that have gone by the wayside, and certainly when you look at numbers, people consume most of their content digitally. You know, we are very much creatures of tradition at EAA, and we care about the legacy and the history, and so there is something meaningful, I think, about having that tangible newspaper in your hand. But I'll say, you know, every year we look around and somebody in a meeting, we have to ask the question, okay, does it still make sense to do it on paper? Everybody in print media needs to sort of look at that, and we look at it, and, you know, we look at the numbers and the effort, and surprisingly, it's still an absolute no-brainer. It's not a tough decision for us. Paper and ink prices have gone up like crazy, like absolutely like mad, but we have found that it still just makes sense in every sense of the word to go paper and print.
19: And I love that Sport Aviation comes to my house every month, too.
18: And that's another thing, and that's there's always challenges there. Paper and ink are tough, and prices have escalated like you wouldn't believe.
19: And postage.
18: And postage and everything else has just gone crazy price-wise. But we're very, when it comes to Sport Aviation Magazine, I mean, we are so blessed and so privileged in so many different ways. But being that the magazine is a membership journal and is something that, you know, isn't necessarily out there having to compete on whatever newsstands are left out there in the world. Now, granted, we take a lot of pride in the magazine, and any one of us would say that we could compete. You know, we'll put our magazine up there against any other in GA and proudly and in a friendly way. But as a membership journal, we live and die by some different rules, and we're very, very, very, very lucky. And I would love to think that 100 years from now you'd still be getting Sport Aviation on paper at your house, but who knows? Maybe there won't be paper in 100 years.
19: There'll be paper. There will be some version of paper, and it might be digital, but there'll be paper.
18: There'll be something tangible to
19: hold. There'll be something tangible to do. We have been speaking with Hal Bryan, who is with EAA Editorial, and you've seen his stuff everywhere, whether the name was on it or not. Hal is the managing editor of AirVenture today here at AirVenture 2022.
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20: Yeah, I've been all week long. I've been meaning to mention to you that I am grateful and impressed that she pronounces my name correctly. All right, my last name is tricky sometimes, and whoever coached her, probably you, did a good job.
21: Jack, it's good to see you again
20: on
21: this lovely Wednesday morning here at AirVenture 2025.
20: It is a lovely morning. It's a little wetter than it's been, but it's actually very pleasant up there.
21: It's not raining right now.
20: It's not raining.
21: That's all we need to know. We have some really interesting guests here today. So we never talk about where the airplane needs to be stored.
20: Mm-hmm.
21: We talk about the airplanes all the time.
20: Yeah, we talk about the runways, the engines, the sky, everything.
21: But Kenny Hincus has been thinking about this a lot.
22: I have.
21: Kenny.
22: I have.
21: And Lisa DeVries, who is also here with High Flying Hangar Holdings. Tell us a little bit about what I think is a real problem, because everywhere I go, people tell me they're on a waiting list for a hangar.
22: They are.
21: And, bad things happen to airplanes that sit on the ramp all the time. I left my airplane on a ramp, and there was a fire somewhere 200 miles away, and I came back, and there was ash all over my airplane.
23: Gosh.
21: Bad stuff happens if you keep it outside for long periods of time. What's going on? Why can't we get hangars?
22: Well, thank you, Amy and Jack, for having us.
21: Yeah.
22: The deficit of hangar storage has been around for a long time. The last large push for infrastructure for aircraft storage occurred about 25 or 30 years ago. And so when you go to most general aviation airports, you see T hangars and hangars that are in a poor condition. They have no real infrastructure. They're basically just a roof over the aircraft. It was in 2019. I've been an active aviator for 54 years. But in 19, my son Jack said, "Dad, teach me to fly." And so
21: That's always a wonderful moment.
22: It is. And so I said, "Okay, let's go get a Skyhawk and we'll figure it out." So we did. And when we brought the aircraft back to Albuquerque, we were just sort of unaware that there was nowhere to put it. It didn't dawn on us that we were going to be challenged for a place to store that airplane. My business is a real estate developer. And so Jack said, "How hard can this be, Dad? Why don't we just build hangars?" And that was the beginning of my journey to try to understand why there's a hangar deficit, how to attack that problem, to try to figure out the issues that are presented across the country that are endemic to this problem. It starts with the federal government. After the Second World War, they had lots and lots of airfields that they had built to train pilots. You see all the warbirds here. You know, all those guys were trained in, you know, San Marcos, Texas, and Hemet Ryan Field in California. And you see these airports were turned over to the communities under the Surplus Property Act, and they were supposed to be the sponsors to support these airports. Well, number one is you can't sell the land. You can only lease the land, okay? And it has to be for aeronautical use. Well, most real estate developers have a hard time raising money or figuring out how to make a living on leased land. Most banks really don't like lending money, especially long-term, on leased land. And when you add to that what's called the revisionary clause, which is the government says after 40 years or whatever the term of the lease is, that the improvement on that property is going to revert back to the community. So we're going to go build hangars, and in 25 or 30 or 40 years, whenever that lease expires, that improvement is now going to be owned by the community.
21: Yeah, it makes it hard to see it as an investment.
22: That's right. So my son, Kendrick Dane, my son, Jack Hincus, we all got around the table. Kendrick's a brilliant aviation attorney. And we said, how are we going to solve this problem? And we brought in the stakeholders, banks, title companies, the airport directors, the FAA. And we said, everybody has an interest here. How do we figure out, how do we thread the needle so that we can make major improvements on general aviation airports, the kind of hangars that pilots really want, with bathrooms, with heat, with a floor drain, with bright LED lights, with a high-quality bifold door, and so on.

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1: What was the big impediment? Was it municipal resistance, or was it county, or not even government? What was it?
2: It's a combination, Jack, of the FAA's requirement under the rules of engagement. If an airport is going to receive what we call AI funds, airport improvement funds, then they have to behave themselves and follow the grant assurance policies that the government put down on those airports. Our papers, that is our lease, our sublease, our purchase agreement, and our management agreement, mesh with all of those rules and regulations. So the airport managers now can identify property on an airport that's ripe. All these master plans, you talk about, all the airport managers talk about, well, we just got a new master plan. It's always the same. It always says, oh, we have a deficit of aircraft storage. Mm-hmm. I want you to just close your eyes for a second. Imagine your neighbor comes to you and says, I'm buying a new Ferrari. I don't know what they cost anymore. Let's just say they cost $300,000. Would they park that on the curb in front of their house outside? Right. Is that where it would live? Yeah. Really? I don't think so. And when you think about what's going on here today at AirVenture, if you walk around and see what the level of investment is on these aircraft, the notion of not having high-quality storage is a big impediment to the expansion of our industry. Yes, many are in community hangars. And that's fine, but you can't touch your airplane in a community hangar. You can't pull it out. You can't put it in. You can't work on it. You can't do anything. You have to call ahead and say, can you pull my plane out? People want their own hangar.
3: They do. They want to avoid hangar rash. We are talking with Kenny Hinkes, who is a real estate developer specializing in hangars. And you're in Albuquerque. Mm-hmm. I love Albuquerque. That is a beautiful, beautiful part of the world. Jack, you got another question.
1: I'm just fascinated by this process that you've gone through, and it sounds like you've done some great work on identifying the problem and identifying some potential solutions. I mean, was it – and so you are having success, I take it.
2: We are.
1: Is the success turning out to be repeatable in other parts of the country?
2: That's a really great question. So because the government had the FAA on all of the airports across the country – uses the very same set of regulations, we can replicate exactly what we're doing at any airport in the country. They do have unique differences, like some airports will go 50 years, some will go 45, some will go 30 with two 10-year extensions. The lease rate might be 50 cents a square foot at one airport and $1 a square foot at another airport. They do have, Jack, various differences within the context of the lease, but the template we've developed is it can be replicated at any GA airport.
3: Okay. I have a question, which is, do you have to go in and convince the airport that they have a problem? Because they seem to think sometimes that having 300 people on a waiting list is a great thing. We'll never have an empty hangar.
2: Our experience is that airport managers have to thread the needle between city councils and airport executive committees and the general public in their community. The optics of taking public money to build hangars for rich people and their toys, that's the optics, isn't very good. And so airport managers are faced with a dilemma. The FAA requires master plans. The master plans indicate specifically what the deficits are and that what they're supposed to be doing about that. On the other hand, they can't find the funds or the community support to satisfy that deficit, right? So we come in and say, look, we don't want any money. We just want permission to proceed. And the economic impact that one airplane has to the entire community when we build a high-quality hangar is over $2 million a year.
1: Oh, okay. You've got good data on that.
2: We do.
3: That makes a lot of sense.
1: That's great.
3: So let's tell our AirVenture 2025 audience where they can find more information about high-flying hangars.
2: It's very simple. Just go to highflyinghangars.com. And remember, hangars are spelled with two A's.
1: Okay. But not together, right? Okay.
2: Yeah. Right.
4: We also post a lot of videos on our YouTube channel that show updates of our Phase 2 in progress at

0: Albuquerque. 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
1: Thank you. Thank you so much for being on EAA Radio.
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4: We are joined by...
5: It's Troy Townsend.
4: There it is,
5: Troy
4: right there,
5: Townsend.
4: Troy Townsend.
5: And he's got the Maverick
4: Sport
5: flying car.
4: LSA. And this really does look like a flying car.
5: It really does.
4: But it has no wing.
5: No.
4: It's a stealth flying car.
5: It's a parachute.
4: Oh.
5: Uh-huh, that big fluffy thing overhead.
6: Good morning, guys.
5: Good morning,
4: Troy. How are you doing?
6: Doing well.
5: Troy, this is very interesting. How did you get this car up here?
6: Well, we drove it from our home airport in Florida, near Ocala, in Dunellen, Florida. We drove it over 1,400 miles here.
4: Oh, my goodness.
6: Under its own power. And it was a proving ground for us and our engineers, but also to prove to possible interests that, hey, this is a durable ground drive system.
5: What was the inspiration for this vehicle?
4: Exactly.
6: This vehicle was designed from our founder of our organization, Steve Saint, for the lower Amazon and indigenous areas, for when the road ends, you may have to go hike six more days in the jungle to find the settlements, and the only way you can get in there is to fly. So this machine was designed to drive as far as you can and then be able to fly over the rivers or the canopy of the jungle, and to also create a very simple aircraft to teach leaders in those settlements how to fly and drive for themselves.
5: Very interesting. One of the things that I saw on the website, or on a, actually it was a review of it. I didn't actually, was unable to find the website, but we'll fix that.
6: Okay.
5: The review said that it floats.
6: Well, it is float capable.
5: Float capable.
6: We
5: okay.
6: have... right now, just because we're trying to get it under LSA rules, the only way we can make it float cable is to pull the wheels and actually have it would be a water-based vehicle on the water.
4: So you would replace the wheels with floats?
6: That's correct.
5: Well, that would work.
6: And then you could either be a fan boat or a powered parachute type vehicle.
5: You're not worried about washing out the ignition or your passengers getting wet or anything like that?
6: No, we have a fully zipped up canvas cover. Just imagine like a Jeep cover that is fully
4: the whole car's wrapped in that.
6: Protect you from the elements, and it's actually like a sunbrella boat material is the covering, so okay. It's very, very waterproof.
4: Now the car's a bit of a hot rod. It has a Subaru 2.2 liter engine.
6: It's got the Subaru EJ22 engine, and it I think our highest speed up here from Florida was 95 miles an hour on the interstate.
5: Whoa.
6: And we kept it highway speeds,
4: around
6: 70-75 maintained all the way up here.
4: Well, how much fuel can you carry?
6: We can carry 14 gallons of fuel, 14
4: gallons.
6: Well,
4: that's a respectable range as a car. Yeah.
5: What, all right, here's a dumb question, but just out of curiosity, what kind of gas mileage were you getting out
6: of
5: this?
6: Well, we actually measured that on the way up. We got right at 25 miles per gallon coming up, and that's with the propeller on. We just tie it off because it's in neutral when it's in ground drive. If you pull the propeller, which just takes about 2 minutes, you'll get about 3 or 4 more miles per gallon.
5: But that's still not bad, 25?
4: No, that's very respectable. Since the engine's carbureted, it's not injected.
6: Yes.
5: Very interesting. Now, while you're buzzing along, say, in the outback, and all of a sudden you got to cross a river and you don't have the floats or a boat or any other way of getting across, how long does it take you to convert this thing to its aircraft configuration?
6: Well, if you're experienced at it and you've done it 100 times like I have, you can do it in about 5 minutes. You can go from flying to driving.
4: Well, so it's not quite like James Bond. We can't jump off a cliff and then pull a lever while we're falling and have this thing pop out.
6: It hasn't quite gotten to that level yet. But we are we do have dreams of the easy button.
4: Yes, exactly. Oh, no, it's Pepe's escape.
5: So now,
6: that's right.
5: When you go to fly this thing, what kind of a license do you need to fly this?
6: To fly this, you need a light sport powered parachute license.
5: That's it?
6: That's it.
4: Even though it's like a four-place powered parachute.
6: Well, this one here, we have one seat belt in the back seat, So legally, you're only supposed to fly it with one passenger as an SLSA.
4: Okay.
5: No, that's okay. But in, you know, when you're outside of this country in the outback, I guess anything goes.
6: That's correct.
4: How much weight can you carry, useful load?
6: Our useful load is around 450 pounds, and that's with a hopeful exemption from ASTM to get a ground drivable 110-pound weight exemption.
4: Okay.
5: Well, that's not bad.
4: No, that's pretty respectable.
5: It's got some that would definitely applications.
6: We're always in that tension between flying and driving and making it durable on the road, plus light enough to fly. And this is a car first. I mean, this is a rail car, a dune buggy. It'll go through the dirt. It'll go on the highway.
4: Yeah, I watched them doing donuts and things and hopping sand dunes in their video.
5: That has to be pretty exciting.
4: Oh, yeah. It looks like we could have some fun with that out in the campground right now. I know some good mud bogs.
5: The basic structure of this, what are you using for the frame on this thing?
6: The basic structure is all welded chromoly 4130 steel.
5: Best you can get. Not bad. Mm-hmm. Safety features. What kind of safety features do you have in this thing?
6: Safety features, we've designed a crush seat, and the front end is a crush front end. Seat belts, and we have very, very long throw suspension. In test flying, I've dead-sticked it in over at 200 feet, basically shut the engine off, no flare on landing, let it hit the ground. And the only thing that happened is it rolled, we had our soft pressure tires on, it rolled one of the tires off of the rim. But I was fine, the suspension handled it. So say something happens in the air and you just let go of everything and the engine quits, you will just float down and hit the ground and it's survivable.
5: Well, that's one of the beauties of having the parachute on this thing. Even if the engine quits, you're just going to land. Right.
4: That's the part he forgot. That's the major safety feature. It comes with a parachute.
5: Comes with a parachute, exactly.
6: Your parachute is your wing.
4: There you go. Now, what is your forward cruise speed?
6: Our forward cruise speed in flight is 40 miles an hour, 42
4: miles
6: an hour.
4: That's actually pretty fast for a powered parachute.
6: That's right. It's heavily loaded, and we got a big wing, but that was our goal speed. You know, most powered parachutes are 27 miles an hour. We wanted just a little bit more, so we designed it in that way.
5: So you're able to cover some distance in the air and on the ground on this thing without really sweating anything.
6: That's right. 40 miles an hour is a comfortable feeling for landing and taking off, as it is pretty much a constant speed vehicle.
5: That's right, because you would advance the throttle to climb, and to descend, you just pull the power back. Your speed is going to stay the same no matter what.
4: I'm going to assume that you're not really concerned with service ceiling. Because it's not what it's designed for.
6: It's not designed for that. You know, under SLSA, we can go up to 10,000 feet. But the joy of this thing is flying at 500 feet off the ground or 20 feet off the ground.
4: Just knocking the tree over.
6: You know, cruising the rivers, cruising fence lines, stuff like that.
5: Well, I was going to say, what's the highest altitude you've had this thing up to?
6: This actual machine right here, we've only had it about 2,500 feet.
5: That's respectable.
4: Uh-huh. Oh, sure.
6: Other powered parachutes. You know, I've taken up to about 9,000, but you're flying backwards about 30 miles an hour. So
4: exactly.
6: It's not that fun.
4: Yeah, I was going to say.
5: I can imagine. Now, one of the things that that crossed my mind is that, you know, the government, whenever somebody comes out with a new car, the government requires crash testing. Mm-hmm. How are you guys getting around this?
6: Well, this vehicle is licensed as a kit car. Or some states call them assembled from parts. Most states somehow allow a kit car, and that's what we've licensed this other. There's a few states that may not allow kit car, and we have a three-wheeler option. It's a convertible, and then you can license it as a motorcycle.
4: What's your takeoff distance?
6: Our takeoff distance, fully loaded, is about 300 feet.
4: Football so I could, field. Like, drive this thing to work, come out of the parking lot, pop the parachute out, vroom, you know, take off
6: one
4: right
6: person
4: out of the
6: parking lot. One person in the front seat, 150, 175 feet, can get off the ground.
4: Wow. Nice. Now, you're obviously planning on selling these. What is your projected price? Do you have one yet?
6: You know, we are looking to build 10 of these over the next year, and our projected price is $79,000.
4: For a Bush machine, that's really probably not all that bad.
5: That isn't bad at all, considering the flexibility of the machine, too.
4: Right. I'm wondering, when you guys took this to the state of Florida to prepare to register it, did they look at you and scratch their heads and go, what is this?
6: You know, on the ground or in the air?
4: Well, both.
6: On the ground, it was incredibly easy. We pull up to the DMV, and they just they give you a VIN number and you go. Now the Orlando Mido has been a challenge.
5: I figured the flying part would be the headache,
6: but we're getting through it, and we're almost through it, and it's a little more than just a regular powered parachute, and they know that, and we're getting there with them.
5: Yeah. Well, Troy, what's the website to check this out?
6: The website is mavericklsa.com.
5: And where are you guys here at Air Venture?
6: We are with the Zenith Aircraft booth.
5: Okay. And that would be near what?
6: That is near the Home Builders Cafe.
4: On the way up to the close 40.
6: Close to the forums. Right. Close to
5: okay.
6: the forums.
5: We'll have to go over there and take a look
6: and
5: at this.
6: And we have blogs of our whole trek up here on there and video. And then get on the website and see us flying and driving and all those types of things.
5: Sounds like fun. I'll have to go check it out.
4: I guess you really can't even deploy the parachute to show what it looks like.
6: We can. We could. You know, if
4: you don't
6: if
4: have
6: somebody
4: any plans
6: wants
4: to do that.
6: If somebody wants to see that. We're flying a big banner flag up on our mast right now.
5: Oh.
6: And the space is kind of tight. You know, that wing's about 38 feet.
4: That's a big wing.
5: I was going to say, do you have any plans on flying this here at Oshkosh in later years?
6: Definitely. We would fly it this year if it was fully SLSA certified. They're just a little nervous about letting us fly this one here because this particular one only has 20 hours of flight time on it.
5: Well, that's understandable.
4: Well, next year it'll have a lot more when it comes back.
6: That's right.
5: We'll look forward to seeing it.
4: All right. Well, thank you for coming over.
6: Thank you, guys.
5: Troy Townsend with the Maverick Flying Car. It's mavericklsa.com, their website. And I'm Fast Eddie.
4: This is Digital Dave.
5: And
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8: And we headed south today for a beautiful afternoon in the Fun Fly Zone. What we used to call ultralights, but now it's the Fun Fly Zone because there's other things here as well, not just ultralights. Tim Bogenhagen is the manager of a number of things for EAA, one of them being this area during Air Venture Week. Tim, what else do you do for EAA?
9: Well, during the week, staff liaison. So I'm the staff person that is privileged to work with all the volunteers in the Fun Fly Zone, where the ultralights, light planes, home-built rotorcraft, hot air balloons, and Twilight Flight Fest operate off the grass runway. Throughout the rest of the year, then, I do the EAA webinar program, Hints for Home Builder video program, flying clubs, and also everything about ultralights and light sport aircraft.
8: All right, let's talk real quick, just a review, because, we always have new listeners. What defines an ultralight?
9: Ultralights are defined by FAR, Federal Aviation Regulation, Part 103, and they define it as a single-seat vehicle. Okay, as a vehicle, we aren't required to have pilot certificates, medical certificate, or registration. So as a vehicle, we're required and limited to one seat. Maximum empty weight can't exceed 254 pounds. Max fuel capacity can't exceed 5 gallons. Full power flight speed can't be more than 55 knots. Power off stall speed can't exceed 24 knots.
8: Okay. And those are for the actual aircraft, or does that encompass everything in ultralights, the rotorcraft, the powered parachutes, is everything?
9: Yeah, the one exception is unpowered ultralights. So hang gliders, paragliders that don't have an engine, they're restricted to 155 pounds empty weight. But all the powered ultralights all comply with that same limitation. So that includes little airplanes, fixed-wing airplanes, powered parachutes, powered paramotors, helicopters, weight shift trikes, hot air balloons, you name it, multi-rotor copters like we're seeing nowadays being developed. So there is no restriction on the category type of aircraft.
8: Okay, great, which is why we see so much diversity down here in the Fun Fly Zone. Now, there are some things that happen down here that are extremely popular, not only just the displays and your vendors down here, because you have your own vendor area, but you do a cool thing down here at night. Tell us about the Night Flight Fest.
9: When the airport closes at 8 p.m., the airshow team from Airshow Central come down here and operate Twilight Flight Fest, which is an airshow, basically, on the grass runway down here. where we have STOL planes doing STOL demonstrations. STOL being short takeoff and landing. So you got these big airplanes being able to take off and land in a very short distance. We have hot powered paramotors down here. There's a six-man team called Arrhythmia that comes in here and does a demonstration of powered paramotors. RC airplanes are down here, all lit up at night now, doing aerobatics and different 3D type maneuvers. And I think we even get some sky dumpers going in there every now and then.
8: Oh yeah, I saw some people falling out of the sky just the other day. For your flight fest down here.
9: Oh yeah.
8: And normally the crowds are huge because this is kind of the time, you know, people go back to camp, have a quick dinner, what have you, and then they head over here, and it's quite the crowd that you gather here, and a lot of fun activities. This is Friday already. How many more of those shows do we have?
9: We're doing tonight, and then that'll be it. Friday night is it, because Saturday night is an air show on the main runway.
8: Sure.
9: Yep.
8: So, if you want to get down and see the Fun Flight Fest, if you're on grounds and you haven't made it down here, do get down, because it is one of those things that you really must see for an AirVenture experience. So, we're going to talk to a couple of different people today during the program about your area, just like all the other areas. So, you know, I love to come down and visit you guys because the atmosphere down here is so folksy and like homesy down here.
9: Laid back.
8: Yeah. Little, you know, you go to Warbirds and it's pretty intense.
9: We're just having fun.
8: That's right. You go to Warbirds, it's intense. You go to, you know, you go to Vintage and it's a different vibe. You know, everywhere has its unique vibe. This has that homey, down home vibe. Down on the farm, we used to have a sign down here that said.
9: Right. Well, we operate out of a barn, which was a horse barn at one time before EAA expanded to the south and grew into it.
8: Yeah. I know there's some plans. Are they far enough along where you're able to talk about them for ultralight in the future?
9: We are looking at places and possibilities for expanding the area because it's so popular down there. We're getting so much activity. We're kind of outgrowing the space. So we're kind of early on in the stage of kind of developing plans for expanding, but nothing to share right now.
8: Okay, great. Well, we have a future to look forward to. It keeps getting bigger every year, which is always a concern, and have to make plans to grow with the activity. So with that in mind, this area takes a lot of effort to put together every year, and you're the staff liaison, but really the whole thing is run by volunteers.
9: It really is. All done by volunteers. It's amazing.
8: And every area, actually, of AirVenture. AirVenture is comprised of about 5,000-plus volunteers every year that make this show happen. And, well, I'm a volunteer myself. But you have other volunteers down here, and sometimes you have generations of volunteers, as do all the venues. Tell us a little bit about your volunteer program down here.
9: We just got a wonderful community of volunteers in the ultralight area. And, you know, parents bring their kids and kids grow up and then they have kids and they bring their kids here. And the next thing you know, you got three generations of volunteers here at EAA. And standing with us is representatives of three generations of volunteers. So we're just so thankful and just love our volunteers so much. And I know they love each other, and that's why they keep coming back, three generations worth, because of the community and the family that we create down here and the volunteers that they create.
8: It's like a family summer camp. Yeah, really, in reality. So we're going to talk to a couple of them. We have Katie, we have Piper, and we have Maddie here. Let's start with Katie. Katie, you're 17. You're the oldest one of the group. How long have you been coming to EAA?
10: I have been coming since I was 10, I believe, 10 and a half.
8: So 7 years.
10: Yes, I just love it here.
8: And tell us what you do as a volunteer here in the Fun Fly Zone.
10: As a volunteer, I am doing more of the cash register stuff. I just recently started doing bracelets and just getting people checked in, which has been really, really fun. And I just enjoy the environment.
8: Yeah, well, and there's a lot to do in here because you got, Tim, you sell shirts, you sell merchandise.
9: Inside the barn, we have a regular gift shop and a gift store, shirts, you know, jackets, pins, hats, cups, mugs, candy, you know, crackers, soda, candies, ice cream, you know, anything you could want maybe as a snack.
8: So, Katie, when you say you run the register, you mean you're working in the gift shop and helping out in there?
10: Yes, yes.
8: Okay, great. How about your Oshkosh sisters here? Not your real sisters. Let's go to you, Piper, because you're the youngest. You're 12. What do you do to volunteer here?
11: I usually help with the party stuff with my mom.
8: Party stuff. Well, okay. Yeah. So your mom's in charge of parties.
11: Yes.
8: That's the most important job down here. You know that, right? And how about you, Maddie? Maddie is 15. And what do you do to volunteer here in the Fun Fly Zone?
12: I also work the cash register, but it's mainly for concessions. And if they need my help, I would also help in merchandise.
8: Okay, and concessions, what do you sell in concessions?
12: So we have ice cream, waters, Gatorades, teas, unsweetened, and lemon. Lemonade, sodas, and now we just have like these sandwich type things we just got in today. And we also have milk, and we also have cereal and sunscreen if they need it.
8: I would imagine the ice cream is pretty popular this week.
12: Yes. It's also donuts as well.
8: Donuts in the morning, huh?
9: Coffee and donuts. The Ultralight Barn is legendary for coffee and donuts in the morning, isn't it?
12: Yes.
8: All right. Well, gals, thanks for talking to us. Tim, numbers. Everywhere we've been this week, it was front-loaded. In other words, we arrive on Wednesday, pre-convention. Normally, Thursday is a light showing. Friday, Saturday, they really start to come in. I know a lot of the other venues were where they are normally on Monday by Saturday. Did that also appear down here in the Fun Fly Zone?
9: We started early. Yeah, we had arrivals. We had our first arrival on Thursday, which was earlier than normal, and it just kept flowing in from there. Looking out in front of us here, we have more airplanes than I've seen in several years. So tremendous turnout this year.
8: Yeah, and every single venue here is reporting the same thing. Matter of fact, they were being challenged to find parking by Sunday for a lot of rivals. So I know that I start in Vintage on Monday every year, and we're here on Friday. But I can tell you that Vintage is very much looking forward to occupying your space in the future.
9: It'll give them more area to park.
8: Give them more parking area, yeah, when we expand.
9: Yeah.
8: So, yep, it's happening every year. It gets a little earlier.
9: Get bigger and bigger. Yep.
8: Bigger and bigger. Tim, we're going to take a break, and when we come back, we're going to chat with Dan Johnson, who is everything LSA, Ultralight, the man on the field in the know. And we're going to chat a little bit about Mosaic, too, because that's new and exciting. J-Mont G, we're on the fly. We are down at the Fun Fly Zone. 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
13: Joining us now is NASA's Susan Bell, and she's from the JPL, or Jet Propulsion Laboratory, in Pasadena, California. And we were just talking about how she likes to share her story of fire and ice. But along with working for NASA, you are also an aerobatic competitor, and you won the sportsman division at the Nationals last year in September, right here in Oshkosh. Congratulations.
14: Oh, I did. Thank you so much. Yeah. It was actually very exciting to have Nationals here and get to fly aerobatics over Oshkosh, not being an air show pilot. So I had a lot of fun.
13: Good. Well, we'll talk a little bit about that first, but let's talk business first.
14: Yes.
13: With NASA, and you are part of the Airborne Science Program, and as you said, fire and ice.
14: Yes.
13: What is the Airborne Science Program?
14: All right, so NASA actually has a very robust Airborne Science Program. We have aircraft ranging from a small King Airs and Gulfstreams to a DC-8 flying laboratory that can hold 40 scientists and goes all over the world to our high-flying ER-2s, which are civilian versions of the U-2 spy plane. But they're science planes for us. And the airborne science, we tend to do things like look at regional studies, and that's where the fire and ice comes in. So we actually have just launched out on a mission. It's a joint NASA-NOAA mission that's going to be looking at the wildfires in the western United States and their impact on air quality. because the air quality is getting so poor when we have these massive wildfires out there that it's affecting communities' health. It's affecting, you know, visibility in the air and, of course, eventually weather and climate. And after they go look at those wildfires and then in the west, they're actually going to move to Kansas and then look at agricultural burning in the southeast.
13: Okay.
14: Neat mission.
13: Wow. And it's kind of timely. We were talking about that a few weeks ago. We woke up in the morning here and everything smelled like a campfire. We thought, well, what's going on? And it turns out the wildfires in Canada, the winds were blowing.
14: Yes.
13: And it really does impact. It was just the smell in the air, but I can imagine from some of the more larger wildfires, putting that much ash and smoke into the air can really impact.
14: Oh, yes. And there's actually a lot of studies at NASA now, also satellite missions as well, that are looking at air quality and their impact on human health because pollution in the air causes heart and lung disease.
13: Right.
14: So it's a very important thing to study. And then I'll jump over to the ice side because I was like, fire and ice. So we actually have multiple missions flying aircraft over the poles as well as over mountain snowpack. I fly on a mission called Airborne Snow Observatory, which monitors California snowpack with the state of California. And we measure the depth of the snow, measure the brightness of the snow, and we give that information to water managers so they can understand the snow melt coming down to reservoirs to help in times of drought.
13: It's amazing. You know, I think folks think of NASA as only space travel, but there is another component to it that's aeronautics and space.
14: Yes.
13: So, and that's where this comes in. Now, you mentioned satellites as well.
14: Mm-hmm.
13: How do you deploy those, or where are those deployed?
14: So most of our Earth science missions, and that's the field I work in, actually launch from Vandenberg Air Force Base out in California. Most Earth science missions tend to be polar orbiting, so they go north to south, so they cover the whole Earth. So that's where we launch those. And we actually, I think the current count is about 22 missions up in space, studying everything from soil moisture to that air pollution, you know, to our ocean and the sea level rise that's happening right now. But it's really neat because the Airborne Science Program actually helps develop and test instruments that will eventually be in space. So that's actually part of the tie-in and why NASA does it.
13: Okay. So when we're looking at a clear sky on a moonless night, and we see a satellite going from north to south, it's one of yours?
14: It could be. We have about 22 missions. There's a lot of other. There's about over 1,000 satellites up in space right now. But, you know, you can wave at it and pretend it's helping your daily life, I like to say. And that's actually personally why I like working in the field of Earth science, is because what we do does impact lives here on Earth. And the other great thing that NASA does in our Earth science field is all the data we collect is available to anyone in the world. We have an open data policy. So if you're in a country and you're having a horrible drought, you can actually go get data from our satellites and then help your own country.
13: Amazing.
14: Yeah.
13: You mentioned some of the new technology that you're testing. Mm-hmm. Is there anything that you can let us in on?
14: Oh, yes. No, we're very open. We're not secretive. So a really neat technology that we've been actually testing for over a decade is something called synthetic aperture radar. And it's a side-looking radar. And when you do multiple passes, you can see changes in the Earth's crust. So we have different bands. So we can see, say, a monitor earthquake faults in like California, volcanic eruptions. We actually took it out to the Kilauea eruption last year. We can also deploy that mission to disaster areas such as the flooding after Hurricane Florence in the Carolinas. We went out there. That technology is actually going to be launched into space in 2022, and it's based on actual technology that flew on the space shuttle over two decades ago. But we have a huge mission coming up called NISAR, which is the NASA ISRO, and that's the Indian Space Agency Synthetic Aperture Radar. It's our first NASA mission with India. We're very excited about it. And this SAR radar, this up in space, is going to be able to do that all over the world. So you don't have to fly an airplane. We can do all this research all over the world. So it's going to be great.
13: Are there any other programs such as that are on the development?
14: Oh, let's see. We have on the sea level, on the ocean side, we're developing a different type of another type of radar that's actually called SWOT. It's Surface Water Ocean Topography. We love our acronyms at NASA.
13: Yes.
14: Now, you can't be at NASA until you have a mind full of acronyms. And it's a radar mission that's going to both look at the sea level in the ocean, but it's going to be the first mission that can also measure lakes and rivers and surface water on land. And some of the applications of that could be, say, if you're having flooding or hurricanes, we can actually then measure the water with a radar.
13: Amazing.
14: So, yeah.
13: And this week, you'll be in the NASA building?
14: Yes, I'm in NASA exhibit over in Gateway Park. There's a lot of NASA flags. You cannot miss us. come on over. We're not trying to sell you anything. Right. Just come and learn some really awesome science, both earth science, aeronautics, and, of course, our Moon to Mars program in Artemis. We have, you know, people over there.
13: Excellent. Now, we've got the business out of the way. Now let's go to the fun stuff.
14: Okay.
13: How did you get involved in flying?
14: Oh, in flying in general, it's a funny story. When I was a kid, and this is why I work for NASA, I wanted to be an astronaut. I was like one of those kids that needs to be an astronaut. But I just didn't really know how to do it. I had no one in my family or around me involved in aviation at all. Just did not come from an aviation family. Ended up going into film. And so, again, I kind of worked my way back and started doing communications work for NASA. And I was actually at the time, the Dryden Flight Research Center at Edwards, and they were doing supersonic, this low-boom test. And I realized all astronauts were also pilots. So I thought, you know what? I should go be a pilot. So I actually went and did my private pilot training in 4 months. And then I just was a typical pilot flying around with friends and everything. And, you know, I kind of actually got a little bored with straight and level flight because I didn't have a mission.
13: Right.
14: And I went and took emergency maneuver training with spin recoveries and light control failures, and I loved it. I love pointing at the ground and trying to figure out what to do. I wasn't scared of going towards the ground. And my instructor's like, you're a little abnormal. Most pilots do not want to be pointing at the ground straight down. And,
13: right.
14: you know, they try to pull up. And within less than three months of actually doing my first spin, I decided I wanted to compete. And I, you know, joined the IAC, flew primary in a plane with a safety pilot my first year, did awful. I was a horrible aerobatic pilot. And then 2 years ago, some people were retiring in my IAC chapter, and there was a extra that came up for sale. And it's a midwing. It's right. pink, white, and blue. It's very girly. I call it Plane Baby. And I bought it, learned how to fly it with some help, and then last year just really worked my butt off. Every weekend I was out there flying, you know, had a coach helping me on the ground perfect things. And so I ended up, flying 8 contests, I believe, last year. And one of them, of course, was Nationals here. It's my first time at Nationals. I had no idea what to expect. And it worked out pretty good. So, oh, yeah.
13: So as we're putting in a little plug for the IAC, the yep. International Aerobatic Club and a division of EIA, tell us the progression that a competitor goes through from basically starting all the way through.
14: Okay. So basically, you want to join the IAC and just learn. And I always tell people, go to judges school first to learn how to judge, not to be a judge, but to learn the rules. But you start in the primary division, the first, which is beginners. And it's really funny because you've got to learn how to find the box and do your wing wags. And people are flying, you know, half mile away. And it's a hilarious. Your first year is really kind of funny. And then you move up to sportsman, which is what I won last year. And then there's the intermediate level. And intermediate, when I'm flying right now, that's added like snap rolls and rolling turns and stuff. So it gets more complicated, more inverted flight. Then you have the advanced level, which gets really more complicated. And then, of course, unlimited. And unlimited is probably flown by just a few dozen pilots in the right. country. It is so demanding physically. And then, of course, the IAC, we have 2 teams. We have the advanced aerobatic team and then the unlimited aerobatic team that represent the U.S. at World Championships. And that is Olympic-level flying.
13: Right.
14: So,
13: and the World Championships are held every other year?
14: So the advanced team is 1 year, and then okay. the unlimited is the next team. So it rotates like that. So I think we're going to be in an advanced selection year this year, and then the unlimited team, a lot of them are actually already over in Europe or about to be for their championship over there.
13: Great. So when will you be flying your extra to Oshkosh?
14: Well, I don't know. I'm not sure yet. It is a day and a half trip from Southern California right. where I live, and there's a lot of weather along the way. Leaving Nationals last year, it took me 2.5 days to get home.
13: Oh, my.
14: Yep. So,
13: but you had a championship in your baggage compartment.
14: Yes, I did. A big Eagle trophy that I had to try to fit into the plane with me. But it's great. My goal is actually to make one of those U.S. teams and compete at the world level. That's what I want to do, because that, to me, is just the most awesome thing to represent the U.S. At a world competition.
13: Well, good. Good for you. Good luck.
14: All right. Thank you.
13: And I have the feeling we'll be hearing your name more often.
14: All right. I hope so.
13: With the, with
14: All
13: the
14: right.
13: teams. Susan Bell is with NASA's Jet Propulsion Laboratory, and she's here this week. We can see you at the NASA building
14: yes.
13: between 9 and 5 every day. Stop
14: yes.
13: in, see them in Gateway Park. Susan, thanks for joining us
14: Thank
13: this morning.
14: Thank you so much.
13: Right. You're listening to From the Stand on EIA Radio.
15: Here's an interview from 2025.
1: Oh, yeah.
16: So our great Wednesday morning continues with another great guest.
1: We have cargo pilot and Air Race Classic Director of Education, Emmy Dillon, who began racing in 2015. You must be having a blast. You guys just came out of a big, giant cross-country race last month.
17: Yeah, absolutely. June is our month every year. We're always having our June fly camp, we call it, with our friends at third week. And we're just so thrilled with how successful this year was.
1: So do tell. First, start and most exciting leg.
17: Oh my gosh. This year we started in Fairhope, Alabama and ended in the Spokane, Washington area, Felts Field. The most, I can't even pick which leg was my favorite. I didn't race this year, but I think the start is always the most exciting. Watching every airplane take off and just the adrenaline rush about being a part of history.
1: Oh yeah. I remember you were at Page Field near where I live one year as the start. And it's really wild to see these 50 airplanes or more taking off almost all at once. I mean, each one gets a time as they leave.
16: Yeah, I'm a little bit familiar with the race, but others may not be familiar at all. Can you tell us a little bit about the logistics of how the race works, the mechanics of the legs and that kind of thing, and the start, which you seem to think was so exciting?
17: Of course, yeah. So this race originates back to 1929 with the original Women's Air Derby, and we as the Air Race Classic are the continuation of that today. Now, each race route changes every year. It's greater than 2,500 miles every year. But because it changes, it's always a new challenge. So each plane is handicapped. There's a handicap flight that occurs before the start of the race. And the way that we explain it is whoever beats their handicap speed the best wins. So you can have a Luscombe win compared to a Twin Comanche or anything faster like a Cirrus. It's all about beating your own handicap speed.
16: Mm-hmm. And what was your first race? What was it like for the first time you did it?
17: My first race, this is actually 10 years since my first race. First race is in 2015. I was flying the Mighty 172, and I knew all about it, but I hadn't really experienced it, of course, because I hadn't done it. And there's such this deep emotional connection that I have with it, thinking back to Amelia Earhart and Pancho Barnes and Louise Thaden launching in 1929 in their travel airs, and it, just a beautiful way to remember everything that they did for us. Yeah. And of course, I mean, it's a competition, so I'm a competition girl myself.
16: Yeah, right. Is it single pilot or are there crews? How does that work?
17: It's a crewed aircraft. Well, you have to have at least two pilots, a pilot and a co-pilot, and each team's also allowed to have teammates. So sometimes we have teams of three as well. A lot of universities do that.
16: Mm-hmm. And then each leg is timed or measured in and of itself, and then you pause for each night? Is that how it works?
17: Pretty close. So each leg is measured with a speed and time. That's how you get your score. But it's actually up to the pilots and their strategy about when they want to spend the night. It's a day VFR race, and you have 4 days to do it. But you don't have to stay at specific airports on the route every night. If your strategy is to get three legs the first day, great. You'll land at the third stop on your route. Or maybe, like I've done in 1 year, I've done one leg in 1 day, but it worked out for us that year. We got better tailwinds.
1: My understanding is that it's really about finding those tailwinds and the weather that takes you where you need to go.
17: Absolutely.
1: Because that's how you beat your handicap. I mean, you can wax the airplane until the cows come home. You can knock every bug off it. You can make it as fast as you're allowed to make it, but you can't touch it once you've got your handicap.
17: Correct.
1: It's like NASCAR's. Is supposed to be, right?
17: Yep.
1: You know.
16: Okay. So she pointed at me like, the guy obviously knows about NASCAR.
1: You don't know about NASCAR? Oh my gosh.
16: I know what NASCAR is, but I'm not
17: an airplane. They turn left, right, I think.
16: I'm much more of an airplane guy than a race car guy. Yeah, it's all pretty fascinating. I had a question, I've lost it. You go next.
1: Okay. So finding the best weather and the best tailwind is a science.
17: Yes, it is. It takes also a lot of understanding your aircraft that you're flying. You can, of course, tailwinds are the very simplistic way to, increase your ground speed, reduce your time, things like that. But it's also understanding your performance of your aircraft as well. So that's a huge educational piece of flying in the Air Race Classic is not only are you understanding weather, but you're also understanding the technical side of the performance of your aircraft. And as a racer myself and now on the education team, we really push that. And I know I become a better pilot as a result of flying in this race.
16: I remember what it was. Is there a qualification process to be eligible to participate in the race?
17: Yes. So to be a pilot or a co-pilot, you have to have at least 100 hours PIC. And one of you on that two-pilot team has to have at least 500 hours PIC or an instrument rating. It's not, they're mutually exclusive, so as long as you have one of those. But if you have, if you would like to bring in a student pilot or somebody that's learning to fly, you can bring them in as a teammate. So we very often have that happen. Like I said earlier, with the universities, they'll bring a flight instructor and maybe a commercial student and someone completing their private pilot as their teammate, and they transition from the ground-based side, you know, maybe helping with strategy, into the airplane as the backseater teammates, and then all the way forward to being the flight instructor in the left seat. Mm-hmm.
16: So there's, so it's general aviation experience, not general aviation, but aviation experience in general. There's no like qualification to be in the race. You don't have to win some other race in order if you meet those requirements. And what is the application process? How would one get involved?
17: So January 2nd of the year of the race, so our registration will open up January 2nd, 2026. You can go to our website, airraceclassic.org. And it's a simple register now. You'll register on our website and you'll submit pilot documents and things like that. And of course, your team name, that's very important. Everybody should have an awesome, fun team name.
16: And shirts, I would imagine.
17: Oh, of course. Well, history with this is all the way, of course, back to when we started doing teams, probably in the, I can't remember the exact year, but women's teams started wearing matching outfits and uniforms, and we continue that tradition. It's just a lot of fun.
16: That sounds great.
17: It's cute. So you could just go to our website and you submit your documentation, your interest for it. It's completely free to register as a racer once you get your team together. And that can be friends, your flight instructor. It could be or maybe you don't have a race partner available to you or a race plane available to you. I always encourage people to register because we, on our end, on the backside of the Air Race Classic, might be able to help you find a teammate and a plane.
16: Okay. You mentioned that there are handicaps of different types of aircraft so that they can compare them more equally. Is it by type or by individual aircraft?
17: By individual aircraft.
16: So
17: yep.
16: part of the application process would be to get your handicap figured out, right?
17: Yes, that's correct.
16: How does that work?
17: So, the May time frame, right before our race in June, you'll go up, the PIC will go up with a ARC handicap pilot. And that's just somebody that's been through the special training to make sure that the aircraft's being flown correctly per our handicap instructions. You fly at 6,000 feet density altitude, and you fly a box in the sky. And what that does is it cancels out any sort of wind correction and things like that. And that gives you your handicap speed, your corrected handicap speed, without the wind error.
16: Yeah. We're talking with Emmy Dillon, who's with the Air Race Classic, fascinating stuff. This is great. The route, you say the route changes each year.
17: Every year.
16: What's the process for selecting the route each year?
17: It's a super interactive process, actually, because we come to events like Oshkosh and the Women in Aviation Conference, as well as many others, because we want to interact with interested airports that want to be a part of our route. So any airport that's interested that wants to be a part of it, we pretty much take from our pool of interest, and our specialists with our route team work together to connect all of these different airports of interest and creates our route. We always try to do something a little bit different year to year. So in this case, we went from the southeast to the Pacific Northwest. Some years we'll go from the southwest all the way to the northeast. Sometimes a nice big circle in the middle. It just depends on, we always want to, you know, mix it up a little bit, give people a different challenge.
6: Yeah. What's really exciting, though, about this race is some of these university teams haven't done a big, giant cross-country like this before. There's a lot of planning involved. And as the education director, I have a feeling that you really help them get to understand what a long cross-country takes.
1: of a pilot in a GA airplane.
17: Absolutely. I actually started as a collegiate racer myself as well, so I kind of have a double background there with the education side and collegiate. But part of our job is to really expose general aviation pilots, whether they're collegiate or not, into flying outside their bubble, getting outside their comfort zone a little bit to become better pilots. And so we work with, we do like Q&As, and we do webinars throughout the whole planning process. Some teams start a year out, so some teams are already planning for 2026, and some start in January when they register. But our job is to equip them with the knowledge that they need to be successful in their decision making, their safety mindset development, and maintaining their personal minimums.
1: Your website is pretty elaborate, and there's a lot of information there. Where are you guys on the field here at Air Venture this week?
17: We are in two places, actually, which is fantastic. So we're in Hangar B at booth 2122, and we're also at the Women Venture Center at WV13. And you can also visit us on our website at airraceclassic.org.
1: Oh, that's wonderful. Are you doing some seminars or anything?
17: Not seminars, but we've got past racers there that are happy to talk to you about what the Air Race Classic is like and how to get involved.
1: Oh, that's really exciting. So anybody who's thinking that they might want to do a super long country, cross country, anybody who thinks that they might even have a friend with an airplane who would be willing to get involved and do that and kind of form a team, I mean, it's the camaraderie, the fun stuff that you do at the different stops along the way.
17: Absolutely.
1: I mean, that's one of the kickers of the whole deal. You know, you hate to skip a stop, but you want to win.
17: Oh, trust me, it's definitely a battle. But I'll tell you, the sisterhood that we have as racers, I mean, it's the longest lasting all women's transcontinental air race in the world. And it's truly a pleasure.
1: That is exciting. We have been speaking with Emmy Dillon. She is the education director for the Air Race Classic, and they are here on the field this week. Thank you so much for coming to EAA Radio.
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1: And yet again, a new guest.
16: Yeah. It's fascinating stuff. Some really, really fascinating people have come through here today.
1: Absolutely. That is part of Attitude Adjustment's charm. We have Rick Leach. He is a 44-year aviation veteran and an industry innovator. You're CEO of GoJet Airlines.
19: That's correct.
1: Oh, man. Welcome to Attitude Adjustment. Rick, are you having a good week here at Air Venture?
19: It's been great. Really great. Every year, it's just continues to surpass our expectations. Mm-hmm. It's a great time. Happy to be part of it for a long time, and so it's great to be here.
1: So tell me a little bit about what's going on with hiring and the state of the industry right now with particularly regional airlines.
19: Well, obviously, we're sort of the training ground that has the pipeline that goes in and feeds the rest of the industry in a lot of ways. I mean, we have 135s and we have a 121 regionals, which we are, GoJet is. And what the hiring for us right now is great because we're growing. We're doubling the size of the company from last January through the end of this year, and we're looking to add more aircraft even next year. We have 8 more aircraft going into service. And so we're doing a lot of hiring. And so when we come to events like this, we get to meet a lot of amazing aviators, aspiring aviators. We're going to help them navigate the, you know, sometimes hectic roadmap of getting into this business or getting where you want to be in this business. But right now, we're doing well because we're growing. And so we're hiring lots. Our classes are filled. Our streamlines of people wanting to get jobs with us at GoJet is filled. So we're excited about that. And the rest of the industry is continuing, as far as the regional side, continuing to try to get its production up fully, where all of its lines are back in service and everything's going. Our hiring's been great, and the candidates have been great right now. And that's a great thing, but it's a bit of an artificial situation we're in because of the delays that have happened with deliveries at the mainline carriers. So their hiring is not at the rate it consistently is. In our industry, there's been a pilot shortage, and quite frankly, there are still elements and symptoms of pilot shortage that continue to linger, and we always work through that, but we have this opportunity now that we're able to obtain retain our turnovers down. That's good because everybody's not going onto the majors right now. So that enables us to get healthier in the recruiting side, as well as to attract good, great candidates into the company as well as we grow. But that time is going to pass. The deliveries are going to start coming again. The normal turnover is going to start happening again. The hiring by the majors is going to start happening again, and there will be a drain. There's a lot of retirements still coming. So recruiting continues to be a focus always in keeping the quality and the health of your company in place. So it's an important time, and even when times are a little more like we get to be, it's sort of a buyer's market instead of a seller's market, a little choosy, it's important for us to continue to be heavily engaged, especially in programs here at EAA where we're getting to meet. This is like aviation immersion, right? So you get to just meet people from all aspects, and not just pilots, but maintenance technicians, people that want to get into in-flight or other aspects of our industry, which it's the most diverse type of industry as far as talents and skills that you bring to the table can be applied in the airline industry in ways that people don't even imagine, actually.
16: That's it, and you actually lead me into the question that I had, which is we always hear a lot about the pilot shortages and the challenges of finding new pilots. But what about the rest of your staffing? Do you have troubles with line people and mechanics and flight attendants and
19: so
16: forth?
19: Yeah, I'll tell you. It's always a challenge. You've got to be out there throwing out the largest, broadest net you can, right? You've got to be engaged in a lot of organizations, and because they bring pools of talent into their conferences and so forth. So you've got to be present, right? And so, but I would say the tech second to pilots, historically, which we all have had a challenge over the last 10, 11, 12 years until just recently, is technicians. A lot of folks aren't thinking about that segment of the industry. And it's a very rewarding segment of the industry to be an aircraft technician and a mechanic. And they don't think that it's a very important job. They create some of the most important parts of our product to deliver that to our aviators that fly the airplanes and our people that serve our customers so that they can deliver the product. So the challenge there is to find those good folks, because a lot of people aren't going into that as much as they used to be. But it's something that's why we're at GoJet. We're out there at all these conferences trying to, and we speak at colleges and we speak at other schools, even high schools, to try to educate kids that there's a place for you here in this industry, no matter what your skill. You might not want to be a pilot, but there's a skill you have. Tell me what it is. I can tell you how it can apply. And so I would say technicians is a tough one. Entry-level jobs in all aspects of industry right now are difficult, to get folks, or to get people that are going to show up and be there and deliver on the product and represent the company in the way. So it's tougher, but that's why you've got to be out there working every day trying to find that talent.
1: Tell me a little bit about this industry is cyclical. You described a little bit about that in your introduction. Tell me how you prepare for the future. Those mainline deliveries will come unstuck at some point. This what you have right now is going to change. You're looking forward. How do you build that in?
19: Well, there's a couple things you do. One, you want to make sure that you have a place. They always say, it's harder to gain a new customer than it is to keep the customer you have, right? You really need to try to work hard to keep the customer. And that's the way we look at our employees. We want to keep them here. I mean, obviously, some of them aspire to do other things, but we believe at GoJet, and we have folks that spend their entire career and retire from GoJet Airlines or from a regional airline. And so what we really try to do is make sure we have an environment where people feel seen, they feel valued. We want to make sure we're competitive and make sure that we have certain other things that we can do, because we're a smaller, very innovative sort of entrepreneurial type of company that can be very present to our employees in more of a way that they feel that they're not just a number, but they really are an important part of. So in preparing for that, you want to make sure you are anticipating what's going to happen 6 to 9 or 12 months down the road, especially in the recruiting side. And sometimes you have to hedge a few bets, maybe stock your classes up with a few more folks because you're anticipating something maybe that's going to happen. But you've got to catch up is hard. In this industry, once you get in the hole of recruiting and being prepared for growth, to catch up is very, very difficult. So you got to take some chances. You got to look out and try to polish off that beaten up crystal ball as best as you can and make some good decisions. And the team that we have works well in trying to anticipate and look forward. And you got to plan. You got to take some chances and invest in people to be there.
16: Yeah. We're talking with Rick Leach, the CEO of GoJet Airlines, on the Attitude Adjustment Hour. So tell me a little bit about what is sort of what I might call the entry process. I hear a lot that people who want to become pilots, there's certain minimum aviation qualifications, flight hours, ratings, so forth, and at which point they are eligible to participate in a training program. Is that correct? And do you guys run those programs? How does that all work?
19: Yeah, no, we most all the regional carriers have their own training program that they run completely, because the training program is certified specifically to you, your airline, your procedures, and the aircraft that you fly. And so, yeah, we run all of that. And then, but yes, there are limitations and requirements and obligations for someone to be a commercial pilot. You have to have at least 1,500 hours. Mm-hmm. Okay, and that's 1,500 hours if you're organically building time. You know, if you've had a four-year college degree in an aviation program, then you can have 1,000 hours and get an ATP, a restricted ATP. If you're at a two-year aviation program and that's where you got a lot of your training, you can get 1,250 hours. If you come from the military, it could be 750 hours. Those are various

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1: Building time, and they're not prepared for the rigorous training that they're going, how they're going to be challenged to their limits to be an aviator for a regional carrier or a mainline carrier, and then they fail. Because once they fail, they get that mark on their record, and it doesn't go away.
2: So where would one go to learn what the right mix is?
1: Well, a lot of people are part of, you know, qualified programs, okay. Good qualified aviation programs. And I would say there's a lot of organizations out there that help guide those folks as well. Women in Aviation, OBAP, NGPA, those are aviation organizations that are out there trying to get a lot of folks involved. Another thing is find a carrier that you're interested in. Find a mentor. A lot of people know someone in the business. Let them sort of help you navigate. Don't be afraid to ask the question, because what you don't want to do is have this dream, this profession you want to achieve, and then you fail, and then something happens. You think, oh, I can just do it over. Unfortunately, that black mark sticks with you, and it makes it harder to achieve your goals. So yeah. You always want to work hard.
2: We are starting to reach the end of our time here, but I'm curious how that applies to the mechanic and technician role. Do you train them up as well?
1: Or? Well, we've got two different programs. One is we get folks right from AMP schools where they come out with their AMP, and they're great. We've got folks we hire, obviously, from other parts of industry in the military with good, you know, technical skills, and they're great too. But we also have a program where we bring folks in that have the aptitude. And with that aptitude, we give them a toolbox and we let them work side by side with AMPs and our management, and they learn those skills. And over the course of a couple years, they can earn their A and their P, part of their licenses within this program, sort of like a CADET type program that we have for them within the maintenance area to see, is this for us, you know?
2: Excellent.
3: Where can people find you on the field here at AirVenture 2025, and where can they go online to find you?
1: Oh boy, you're asking me tough questions. Well, we are in the campground, which we have an event every night, except tomorrow night because of the air show, or tonight because of the air show. So you're welcome there, because we're at an L300. And then we're over in the Career Center. We have a team of our recruiting experts there that can answer all these questions, and obviously on the GoJep website. But if you go by the Career Center, that's the best place to get all the answers and questions asked.
3: Terrific.
2: And online?
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5: Here's an interview from AirVenture 2011.
3: I've got with me now Jennifer Storm. She's the Director of Public Relations and the Director of Flight Training Initiatives, which is kind of a new thing, right, for Aircraft Owners and Pilots Association, AOPA. Good morning, Jennifer.
6: Good morning, Amy. It's great to be here. Thanks for having me. The Flight Training Initiative is a new thing. We launched it last year. AOPA has typically been known for getting people excited about learning to fly, and then once they're certificated, helping them enjoy aviation, keep their medical certificate, avoid airspace infractions, you name it, own an aircraft, get insurance. But that step in the middle of helping them get their certificate, we traditionally haven't been as involved. And after looking at the statistics from the FAA and realizing that up to 70 to 80% of the people who start flight training never earn a certificate, realized it was time for us to step in and do what we could to help.
3: Yeah, that's an astounding number. Just an astounding number. We're losing a lot of people. Thousands, tens of thousands of people is what you're telling me.
6: Absolutely. And the way to look at it is over 50,000 people who start, under 20,000 will actually get a certificate.
3: Okay. Why? Is it really that tough to learn to fly?
6: We don't think it's necessarily that tough. It's just a lot of things that we're not doing right now that we could start doing. And I know you, for a long time, we've had a really positive working relationship, and we've had lots of discussions, both as flight instructors, of how to improve the flight training experience. But what was happening within the industry is we were all talking about it, and we all had different experiences as students ourselves and as instructors ourselves, and we had different experiences and different perspectives. And so we'd have these conversations within the industry for years, and we always kind of had these small disagreements about what was wrong and what we needed to do. And in order for us to move past that stage, we had to get some independent, objective information that we could move forward from.
3: Yes, yes. So how'd you do that? I mean, from what I can see, I've seen you like in three different

0: different states in the last 3 months. What's going on here?
1: Well, we started first by better defining the problem and better defining where we need to go. And we have a very talented research team within AOPA, but we decided to hire an independent research group to help us out with this project to ensure that there wouldn't be any bias whatsoever. And we hired a very reputable, world-renowned research firm called APCO Insight to do an independent study for us. And we started with focus groups. And originally, the bid just had focus groups with student pilots and pilots. And when I looked at it, I thought, you know, we're missing a couple components to this in terms of having a well-rounded perspective. We also need to talk to flight instructors and flight school owners and managers. So we added two populations to the focus group discussions. The purpose of the focus groups was to talk through the experience, and this was the research group conducting this. I was behind the glass. They couldn't know it was AOPA conducting the study or it would bias them. But they were looking at what specifically makes the optimal flight training experience.
0: And what does? What does?
1: Well, they just had them talk through. We didn't want to lead the question at all, so or lead the respondents. So we talked through chronologically the flight training experience and just said, so before you get started, what helps you get started? When you're first, you know, meeting the flight instructor in the flight school, what helps during that stage? Pre-solo, post-solo, cross-country, written. And just, you know, really kind of got on them to be specific. And after the focus groups, we had this list of dozens and dozens of attributes. I call them the ingredients to the optimal flight training experience.
0: I love that, like baking a cake.
1: It is. It really is. It's a tasty cake if we get it right. This big list, but we needed to validate them. And so we did a quantitative survey with 1,000 respondents across the country to make sure that what we got from the focus groups, what we built from their own words, because we didn't put words in their mouth, would be accurate. And after the statistical research from the quantitative survey, we were able to do some statistical modeling, which I refer to as magic because that's not what I do. Statistical modeling came up with this optimal flight training experience model. And that includes 4 main components. It's educational quality, drives over half the overall experience. Customer focus, which includes the term value, and value means more than price. It's getting what you expect for what you're paying. Information sharing and community. Community was a very unique finding that is a huge component of retaining students.
0: Yes, I agree. Now, this is going to go on for how long before you move into the next phase?
1: Well, we're already in the next phase. We presented preliminary findings from the research report at the Flight Training Summit last year, the day before AOPA Aviation Summit in Long Beach in November. And that was getting a group of over 100 people together from the flight training industry and sharing the initial results and hearing what they had to say and getting their feedback. What we realized is we needed to get more frontline flight training providers, and we use the term flight training providers to cover flight owners and managers and flight instructors. We needed to get more of those frontline folks involved in this process, since a lot of them wanted to be a part of the Flight Training Summit but couldn't make the trip for one reason or another. We committed to going out on the road and hosting 6 regional meetings across the country to share what we've learned and also start moving into the next phase, which is solutions. Now that we know where we need to be, how specifically are we going to get there? And these frontline professionals, they're key to coming up with solutions that are practical and real world that can actually happen because they know what it's like out there.
0: Yeah, that sounds great. That sounds great. Now, you've got a big summit coming up very soon.
1: Yep, AOPA Aviation Summit. It's our annual event. Normally it's in November, but this year it's in September. Every time we go up to the Northeast, we go a little bit earlier in the year to avoid any winter weather.
0: Okay.
1: We're in Hartford, Connecticut, September 22nd through 24th.
0: Okay. What's going to happen there? I know Women in Aviation's got some great team events. You want to talk about them?
1: Yeah, we've been partnering with Women in Aviation for a while now. A couple years ago, we started AOPA Women's Wing, which is hosted by Women in Aviation International.
0: Terrific. What's going to go on in the Women's Wing this year? I know you've got the Dine Around thing with some famous women. That's going to be one of the deals.
1: Yep, we definitely are having the Dine Around again. The Dine Around's a really neat opportunity to get more personal interaction with some of the people that we bring in to be honorary hosts. And we'll have Martha King from King Schools and Anna Dietrich from Terrafugia. And, of course, Dr. Peggy Chabrian from Women in Aviation and a couple special guests that we're still confirming. But we'll have the Dine Around on Friday night, and you can get your tickets on aopa.org/summit. And that's where you can register for Summit as well. We've got some special discounts for early registration. We'll also have a seminar with those same people that is part of the seminar package if you come to Summit and register. And then we'll have some mini forums, mini seminar presentations on the Aviation Learning Pavilion stage, which is right across where the Women's Wing booth will be in the back corner of the exhibit hall.
0: Terrific. I'm really looking forward to it.
1: We are too. It's always a fun time.
0: Now, Jennifer, where can people get more information about the Flight Training Initiative program that AOPA is doing? And I know you're doing it in teamwork with SAFE and a couple other organizations.
1: Absolutely. So the webpage for the Flight Training Initiative is aopa.org/FT, short for full, /FT initiative. And you go there and you can see, download the research report, check out a video from Summit last year in which the chairman of APCO Insight, who is the lead researcher on this project, talked a little bit more about the findings. And then you can also see the schedule for our upcoming regional meetings. We still have Los Angeles, Chicago, and Dallas left to visit. And we're not just hosting meetings for flight training providers, we're also having a separate meeting for the aviation community because we're trying to get as much input and feedback as possible as part of this process.
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3: Here we go, Amy.
0: All right, Jack.
3: Big finish on Attitude Adjustment Hour here for today, for
0: Wednesday.
3: Wednesday
0: finish. That's right. I absolutely agree.
3: Not finish for the radio, just finish for Attitude Adjustment Hour.
0: And, just the hour. Yeah. Just the hour. That's absolutely true. We have a new guest. We have Ivy MacGyver. She's the executive director of the SR Series product line for Cirrus Aircraft. She's an ATP rated pilot, and she's an owner. You've got a Citabria, which is near and dear to my heart. Ivy, you've been 12 years here at AirVenture. What do you feel about that?
4: Well, first of all, thank you so much for having me. I'm thrilled to be here. AirVenture is absolutely my favorite week of the year. I'm just thrilled to be here again this year. The energy, the excitement, all of my aviation friends and family are here. I can't wait for the air show tonight. I'm just super happy to be here.
0: It's a cool place to come and see everybody and just be, you know, soak it in.
4: Yeah, it is absolutely a homecoming, right? I mean, it just feels like, you just make such incredible connections with the people who are visiting AirVenture, the people who are displaying at AirVenture, the airshow performers, the pilots that are flying in. It's just like this inspiring, energetic community that I feel so fortunate to be a part of.
0: And the thing of it is, we are doing this. We're moving all this tin, so to speak, and doing it safely.
4: Or composite, you know.
3: Yeah, really, I was going to say, they're not.
4: I'm here representing Cirrus Aircraft. We make composite airplanes.
0: You do, but there's metal in those airplanes somewhere. But the reason we're here today to talk to you is because safety and the concept of what is a safe single-engine airplane is really changing. The technology is going all over the place. And Cirrus was revolutionary with putting a parachute on the airplane.
4: Yep.
0: And that added a level of safety. And there have been a lot of saves. And there have been parachutes now on other aircraft, saving lives all over the world.
4: Yep.
0: All different models, makes. Now we're watching some other kinds of safety automation coming on board, and they are based on some of the live ATC most fascinating things you'll ever hear. It's an incapacitated pilot, you know, and then you've got air traffic controllers teaching the passenger how to land the airplane.
4: Right.
0: That's actually happened locally where I live a couple of times, scarily.
4: Okay.
0: Over the last 20 years.
4: It's definitely, you know, Cirrus really was designed about the idea of not only making a safer airplane, to making the safest airplane, and also an airplane that people who might not be so familiar with aviation, make them comfortable getting in the airplane, right? So there's a lot of trepidation, I think, about small airplanes. For people who are outside the aviation community, right? So, we in aviation don't hesitate to hop into a single-engine airplane and go flying someplace. But, you know, just get a little bit outside of that kind of core community, it's not as familiar as like hopping in a car, right? So there's a little trepidation about like, I'm not really sure about this. I'm not really sure about, you know, the safety of the airplane, the safety of the pilot. What happens if something happens to the pilot? So I think a lot of people sort of avoid getting in airplanes, right? Our co-founders tell this great story about prior to developing the SR series airplane, that they had a hangar full of airplanes, but they drove everywhere because their family didn't want to go with them. And so they're like, why don't we make a plane that is designed around the passengers and the passenger comfort? Obviously, you know, safety and technology and all the things that make a pilot very comfortable and proficient and have all the technology at their fingertips, but also make it comfortable for people who are not pilots to get into. And, you know, let's build a plane around the idea of having a parachute in case the worst happens, in case there's a midair, in case there's, you know, some sort of failure with the airplane or an engine failure or something like that. And that, I think, was a real inflection point in the industry of making this plane that didn't have to be, you know, a pilot's plane made just for the pilot. It's sort of made for the whole experience. And that drew a lot of people into aviation.
3: So what are some of the elements that they came up with when they started to think about those questions?
4: Yeah, great question. So it's things like the idea of the parachute, but like big windows, right, that have great visibility, not only for the pilot, but for the passengers as well. A screen that very clearly displayed a moving map showing exactly where you are, the plane, and what's around you. And then a data box at the top that shows how far it is to your destination, how much fuel you're going to have when you get there. So that's kind of, you know, a lot of the technology that kind of displays that sort of thing. Fast forward to exactly what Amy was talking about, which is, you know, what happens when there's an incapacitated pilot. Several years ago, we introduced Safe Return on the Vision Jet. And since that introduction, we've been working on how do we introduce that for the SR series. Because if you look at the pilots of the SR series, it's a much wider range of pilots, right? You've got everyone from a student pilot to a very, very experienced pilot. So not only is this system kind of designed to help in the case of an incapacitation where a passenger can land the plane without having to be talked through it by ATC, but rather just by pushing a button, but also in case a pilot gets in over their head, right? So if you can think of like VFR into IMC or a student pilot going up and the weather turning and the weather on the ground being beyond their capabilities or just general disorientation, this gives a pilot permission and a way to ask for help by pushing the button. And the interesting thing about the system is that it can be disabled at any time. So let's just say a pilot is incapacitated. Let's say it's a hypoxia event. A passenger hits the button. As the plane gets lower and closer to the airport, if the pilot regained consciousness and regained the ability to actually fly the plane, they can disconnect it at any time during the sequence and go ahead and resume hand flying and flying it themselves to a landing.
5: Now, that would require immediately re-interfacing manually to 121.5, the emergency channel, and telling someone, I'm back.
4: Right, exactly. So, the avionics do all come back to a more pilot-facing avionics display. So immediately you have the ability to interact with the radios, reprogram the radios, or just broadcast on whatever frequency you're on just to say, hey, I'm back, I'm resuming, you know, hand flying, manual flying. There might be some paperwork on the ground, but, you know, paperwork's real easy to file up.
3: Yeah. We're talking with Ivy McIver of Cirrus Aircraft. And so what's in the future? What are your engineers and designers dreaming about that you might be able to add to make planes even safer than they are now?
4: Yeah, so we are always looking at a variety of things to keep evolving our plane and, making it more relevant or keeping it relevant, making it more innovative, making it more attractive to more people. And I think at the core of our innovation is, you know, the baseline is, you know, make a super safe airplane, right? Like make a cool, innovative, safe airplane baseline. But really, if you kind of look beyond that, it's how do we grow our industry, right? How do we make airplanes more accessible and more approachable for more people, and just kind of grow the ecosystem and bring more people into aviation. So, you know, of course, we want more people to come and buy our planes and all that things. But, you know, the more people we bring into aviation and excite about aviation, the better it is, not just for us, but for everyone involved in the industry, right? So we're always looking for ways to reduce the pilot workload, make the plane more approachable, easier to fly, incorporating more automation, and then of course more utility, right? Like everyone wants to fly higher, faster, farther, carry more, right? And so we're working on all that stuff.
3: Yeah, a lot of the transportation industry these days is involved in implementing or just thinking about so-called self-driving technology. Mm-hmm. Does Cirrus have any thoughts on that kind of thing in aviation?
4: Sure. I mean, once you press the safe return button or activate the safe return system, essentially that becomes an autonomous vehicle. Now, of course, you know, there's a lot of regulations and things like that, but the technology is really all there to make this an autonomous vehicle. So I think that is in, you know, that's in the future. That's in a lot of our minds of how can we further the automation and get closer to that autonomous vehicle and autonomous environment where we make pilots faster, make more capable pilots, but make that technology enable the pilots such that we just bring more people into aviation.
5: So where can we find Cirrus on the grounds here at AirVenture 2025 so people can come take a look at these airplanes and talk more about the technology with you guys?
4: Yeah, great question, Amy. We're kind of hard to miss. We are right on Celebration Way at booth 183. We've got, I think, 7 airplanes on display. The music's pumping. We've got great merch. So, like, come swing by. But not just at Cirrus Aircraft booth. We've actually got aircraft on display at a number of our partners throughout the grounds. So you'll see a couple of aircraft on display. We've got Cirrus on display at Lee Aerospace, CAV, Kinzer Chassis, Continental. So, like, they're all over the place. Michelin, there's a plane on Michelin. So, you know, we've got planes all over the place. There's actually an SR-22 in Boeing Plaza. Fun fact that I learned here at AirVenture, in terms of volunteer pilots and airframes, the Cirrus SR-22 is actually the most used aircraft in volunteerism. So that's cool. So that's on Boeing Plaza, but right on Celebration Way, booth 183. Come party with us.
3: And online.
4: Oh, also online, cirrusaircraft.com. For those of you who are not here at AirVenture, we miss you, but come check out our website.
5: Thank you so much, Ivy, for being on EAA Radio.
4: Thank you so much for having me. It was a pleasure chatting with you.
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9: Fun fly zone. There's a wayfaring tower. It's blue. You just go south down the flight line, and you keep going south until you see that big wayfaring tower. Make a right turn. There's a barn, a big red barn. It's been here forever, and it is the headquarters, really, of the fun fly zone here. And then lots of displays, lots of vendors, and all kinds of fun over by the ultralight runway, too. In this segment, we're going to talk to Dan Johnson. Dan, welcome. Thanks for joining us. Tell us a little bit about your involvement in the light sport community.
10: Oh, it goes back about 100 years, so everybody sit down. It's going to take a while. No, I'm kidding about that. It's not going to take that long at all. I've been the head of the Light Aircraft Manufacturers Association for 20 years now, and that group has been very instrumental in moving forward the subject of Mosaic. And in my other hat to wear, I'm an aviation journalist, and I report exclusively on light sport aircraft, kit aircraft that sport pilots can build and fly, and ultralight aircraft. So arguably, the Fun Fly Zone is my favorite area of all of Oshkosh, although I'm an airplane nut like the rest of us here, so you can't feed me too much of this stuff.
9: Well, and I remember when light sport was brand new, you and I would meet up doing the show in all kinds of different places because they really couldn't
10: figure out. They were all
9: over. Yeah, they were everywhere. They couldn't figure out, well, was it a this or is it a that? And I think most of it's down here now, except
10: no,
9: the stuff that's
10: no, not
9: in
10: really.
9: The home
10: it's
9: built
10: still
9: area.
10: All over. It's all over, all the way from the what used to be the North Aircraft Display Area, which is now a little bit south of where it used to be. But they're all over there. They're all over the main aircraft display. They're all over here. They're at the seaplane base. You can't get rid of us, I guess. So that's a good thing. That's a good thing.
9: Well, you're pretty hard to find, so it's nice of you to come down and meet us down here in the Fun Flight Zone.
10: If I'm a moving target, I don't get shot so often. So
9: that's right. So you're a journalist, and I actually subscribe to your page.
10: Thank you.
9: And you have some really good information. Why don't you ping that real quick so people know where to find you?
10: You bet. You bet. ByDanJohnson.com is the website. That's B-Y and my name, DanJohnson.com. However, in the next couple of months, that's going to be changing because I've had another big event in my life. I have sold my website brand and all my content to Flying Magazine.
9: Oh, wow,
10: and they are going to take that and go to the moon with it. They've been buying up other magazines as well. They're really trying to create a great big tent. But the man behind the whole organization is an LSA guy.
9: Okay.
10: He owns two of them. So this is for real. And I think they're going to keep that content there for a long time. And that gives me a lot of pleasure. And I'm working busily with them for many more months yet. So it basically doesn't look any different to people. But it's gone out to a much wider audience. And that's exciting.
9: And you're going to obviously be a contributor.
10: Oh, yeah. Absolutely. Yeah. It's still all me for now. But
9: and your website will start point to come in.
10: Absolutely.
9: So,
10: right.
9: Yeah.
10: So we're going to be affordable aviation. .com after that.
9: Okay.
10: Because, you know, after I'm long gone, what's By Dan Johnson about?
9: Yeah, right.
10: So, Affordable Aviation spells it out.
9: So, tell us about what's happening in the LSA community. There's some, we'll talk about Mosaic in a second. That's a big one for
10: LSA.
9: And the experimental and light sport community.
10: May I touch on some new airplanes I found here?
9: Yeah.
10: Because, you know, you don't always come to these events. You'll often find many, many wonderful improvements, incremental improvements, stuff along the way that make the product better. But there are several new airplanes here that I've not seen or we've not seen in a long time, and they're back under a revised program now. So this will not hit everybody, by the way. I'm sorry if I leave somebody out here. Not my intention, but let's just start off with the first aircraft I looked at was Skyranger, which used to be here many years ago. It's back. It's a very affordable airplane. That's big for me. The second airplane I looked at was the Safari XL, all the way here from South Africa, halfway around the world. Very exciting bush plane, made for Africa, Bush. The next airplane that I looked at was something called Freedom. And if that's not a great name, I don't know what is, especially since the company is American Aircraft. So the aircraft is American Freedom. I mean, who can't love that?
9: Yeah, right.
10: Then I looked at the Jenny up in the North Aircraft Display Area. Beautiful job of recreating a World War I airplane that you can build in just 500 hours and for very modest cost, in the air for modest cost. That's exciting.
9: I bet it flies a lot better than the original Jenny.
10: Well, I'm told it flies. I haven't flown it yet, but I'm told
9: I've
10: nicely.
9: Flown the original Jenny.
10: I heard they were a bit of a handful,
9: yeah,
10: I was told.
9: It is.
10: I think that's probably being kind, but I'm told this one flies much better. It looks like it. It's 3/4 scale, but it's done really, really well. So, home builders, you got to go have a look at that thing. Well, everybody needs to go have a look at it. It's just beautiful. And then there's some more down here. There's a new Hawk out here. The Nano Gyro that made a big splash here 2 years ago is back, and they're having quite a sales run. And, gosh, I just can't remember them all, and we don't have time for them all. But that's exciting that there are so many. And then one other contrast is there's a whole bunch of anniversaries this year.
9: Oh, there is.
10: 30
9: including
10: years, 40 years,
9: EAA,
10: 45 years,
9: years,
10: and 70 for EAA. So congratulations to all those companies and organizations.
9: Let's talk about Mosaic.
10: Let's go to Mosaic.
9: So Mosaic, let's tell the listeners what it is, first of all.
10: Okay, Mosaic is it's a new regulation that will update and greatly expand the LSA, the SPLSA rule. That's how most people abbreviate it. Sport pilot is the certificate. Light sport aircraft is the aircraft. We're both things are changing quite a bit, but let's focus on the aircraft side in our limited time. They had just exploded this thing for us. We, Lama, started going to them back in 2014 on the 10th anniversary of LSA saying, look, we think we've done a pretty good job now. We've done it for 10 years. We think there's some improvements you could make to this. And they were very receptive. I have to give FAA lots of credit. And here's the ender of that is, not only did they meet their deadline, they came in ahead of schedule and they gave us more than we wanted. I say, tell me another government program you feel has done that.
9: Yeah, right. Well,
10: who finishes early? Nobody does.
9: And it's going to go to a comment period, so there'll be changes and improvements even on that.
10: There will be changes, yes. So, it's just a proposal for now.
9: So let's talk about...
10: But it's a good one.
9: Let's
10: like
9: talk
10: it.
9: About the good bullet points, you know, real quick. What is going to be some of the most advantageous things?
10: Well, I would say the thing
9: third
10: that
9: seat
10: most...
9: maybe.
10: What most people focus on is weight. The weight of the aircraft can go up, not to a number like we've been hearing all along. In fact, it's all controlled beautifully. I think they made a brilliant decision with this. 54 knots clean stall speed.
9: Well, that covers a lot of aircraft.
10: That covers a lot of aircraft. It'll cover 172, no problem. 170, I was talking to a fella. I said, oh, yeah, no problem, you'll fit. Some 182s will fit, not all.
9: Oh,
10: there's
9: the original
10: couple that
9: light
10: are one or two
9: tails,
10: over that. Even a modern-day one is only a couple of knots over that, so they're close, and maybe comments will change that, but... My guess is they probably drew a pretty hard line at 54 knots. But anyway, that's a nice... But one reason why it's so good is it's easily enforced. They had complicated formulas before and other ways of doing it. How are you going to keep up with that? How do you know that people are actually doing it? How do they know they're doing it? Stall? Pretty easy. Yeah. You can find that out in a POH, and then you know you got it or not. So beside that, though, more seats, yes, up to four seats, not... flown by a sport pilot. They can fly the four-seat aircraft, but only with one other person in it beside themselves.
9: Okay.
10: A private pilot can fly that same aircraft with four seats full, but then they'll need some other credential, of course. But they also gave us retractable gear, constant speed props, 250 knot max speed, more than anybody expected, but that's the number up to 10,000 feet. And they said, why not these fellas? So we're in there as well. Gosh, I'm kind of drawing a blank here now on the rest of them, but it just goes on and on. Helicopters, turbine, gyros are finally approved, and there's much more than that. I'm going to have to go study the thing. I've been through all 318 pages, but I
9: the fact that
10: I
9: you know not... it's 318 pages is way ahead of most
10: people. I've
9: been
10: through all of them, but I did not absorb every word by a long shot.
9: Of course not, because it came out just before everything.
10: Right as we were all coming up here, I mean, it was great. It was great timing, but it was lousy timing, because all the people that need to read this and study it,
9: They
10: came here, yeah.
9: Yeah, they're busy.
10: But a lot of my readers, oh, man, they are digging down into this thing, and FAA is going to have a lot of comments, but most of them, I think, will be very, very complimentary, because while they may ask for this or that, we'll all recognize FAA did great.
9: Yeah.
10: Well, that's about as short a summary as I can do on it.
9: And then to pick it apart just a little bit, so this is going to affect every community, really. You touched on a certificated aircraft. The home built community, the kit community, where I was on Wednesday, is very excited about the possibilities.
10: Them too.
9: Here.
10: Okay, great.
9: And they're actually holding off on some of their announcements for the future improvements to the kits until they really dig into this, because if they can make a four seat airplane under sport pilot, under light sport, they just open the doors to a much greater community of people.
10: I agree. I mean, this has, and for the Warbird guys, there's a whole bunch of stuff in here. The one thing that's not in here anymore, drones, or what drones is a generic term for multicopters.
9: Well, it's going to have its own.
10: Yeah, it was just too complicated, too new. It was slowing the whole thing down. They took it out, and boom, we got the deal we got, and the community, I would say, is overwhelmingly satisfied with it so far.
9: Excellent. Where can somebody look at the Mosaic rules?
10: Well, if you go to my website, you can find it in a lot of places, but I made it pretty easy. So if you go to bydanjohnson.com, you'll have to go down a few articles now, because some Oshkosh stuff has pushed it down.
9: Sure.
10: But it's there, and you can find it, or just type in Mosaic in the search bar. There is a PDF. You can download the whole thing, or you can read it on screen, whatever you like. Every bit of it is there, and I'll have continued analysis as I go along.
9: That's awesome. Dan, thanks for all you do for this community. I mean, without you as a resource, a lot of this would get lost. And I know a lot of fellow pilots and enthusiasts do follow your page for very valuable information on stuff that may be hard to find. And some of the light sports stuff from Europe and Eastern Europe is coming in a big way.
10: Yes.
9: And some exciting airplanes. I've been looking at them. They're just, you know, a lot of them are much more affordable than trying to get into something like Legacy.
10: But, you know, for all those guys that are concerned with, well, but even $150,000 is still too much, well, now you can look at a used 172. Or you will be able to when the rule comes out. So it's very exciting, and I want to say thanks back to EAA and EAA Radio. You've been very faithful to cover this area, and EAA, of course, a wonderful organization. I'm just a messenger. I just bring the news to people. There's a lot of other people that deserve a lot of credit, all the ASTM guys, all these manufacturers, many volunteering to write these standards. There's way too many to count, but there's a lot of other people. I'm just a guy with a bullhorn.
9: Wow. Well, and it's a good bullhorn. Dan Johnson,
10: <And it's> loud.
9: Thank you very much for joining us today on EA Radio and On the Fly. I appreciate your time.
10: My pleasure. Very good to be with you, Jeff.
9: J-Mont G, we are down in the Fun Fly Zone. We're on the fly. Come down and check out this area before you leave AirVenture for sure. And we're going to take a break. We'll be right back with a lot more. 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
13: Hi, I'm Michaela Erickson, and this is Tea and Turbulence. I am joined in the studio today by Jonathan Shannon of the National Oceanic and Atmospheric Administration, or NOAA. I'm joined with him from the Office of Marine and Aviation Operations, and Kenneth Brewer of NOAA Corps. How are you doing today, guys?
14: Doing great. Thank you for having us.
15: Yeah, doing very well. Thank you for having us.
13: Glad to hear it. So, what do you guys do for NOAA?
15: Well, I am the public affairs specialist for NOAA's Aircraft Operations Center based in Lakeland, Florida. And what I do there is I help with distributing video, photos from our aircraft operations, also working with media, and helping tell the story of what we do at the Aircraft Operations Center.
14: And I work as the public affairs officer, so I take care of the uniform side of public affairs, and then I'm also a DHC-6 Twin Otter pilot as well.
13: Oh, very, very casual. So, how long have you both worked for NOAA?
15: Well, I've been working for NOAA for about 10 years. Previously, I was working with the National Marine Sanctuaries. I also worked with the Ocean Service and then the National Marine Fisheries Service. So I've gotten around to three or four of our six lines, and I'm very happy to be working with the Aircraft Operations Center. Been there for about 2 years now.
14: And I've been with NOAA for about 2.5 years.
13: Yeah, so you mentioned you worked for NOAA Corps. Could you elaborate on what NOAA Corps is?
14: Absolutely. So NOAA is actually the 8th Uniform Service of the United States. So you have the Army, Navy, Marine Corps, Air Force, Coast Guard, Space Force, USPHS, and us. So we are the smallest branch. We only have about 321 officers total, and we were founded back in 1917.
13: Well, that's pretty neat. So what led you to these positions?
15: Well, I've always been in love with the ocean. Before joining NOAA, I was in the Navy, one of those other uniformed services, on a surface warfare vessel. And I just loved oceanography, got a chance to join up with NOAA, transitioned through several parts of it, and then found myself lucky enough to get a job down in Lakeland, Florida, working with the Aircraft Operations Center, telling the story of our hurricane hunters and our light aircraft doing the important missions they do.
14: Absolutely. I actually have a background in aviation. I grew up in a big aviation family. I'm from Lakeland, Florida originally, so sun and fun is huge in my family. Everybody goes. And I've always loved science. I've loved the environment and the service aspect. And whenever I found the opportunity to become a NOAA Corps officer, I thought, yeah, this is absolutely what I want to do. It mixes my passion for science and service and aviation as well, and the maritime industry kind of rolls into that. All together, and so it piqued my interest immediately.
13: Well, that's great. So what are your guys' AirVenture 2021 plans?
15: Well, I am very excited to be here telling the story of NOAA in the International Federal Partnership Pavilion in Hangar D. We've got some great forums as well as some radio interviews that all through this week. Thank you for having us on those. And I'm looking forward to learning more about a lot of the aircraft around when I can get away from the booth and see some warbirds, take some pictures of the great aircraft you have here.
14: Absolutely. I'm going to be talking a few times as well this week about flying with NOAA. I have two presentations, one on Tuesday and one on Friday. On Tuesday, I'll be speaking from 2:30 to 3:45, or sorry, 3:15 rather. And on Friday, I'll be talking from 3:45 to 4:30. For those of you that can't make it on Tuesday, I also really look forward to speaking with some great aviation enthusiasts and weather enthusiasts about what we do at the Hurricane Operations Center and at AOC as well.
13: So those sound like a couple great forums. What are some other forums that are offered by NOAA this week?
15: Yeah, that's a good question. So I'll be going over the science we do in the sky, so from 500 feet to flight level 450, all the things that we run out of the NOAA Aircraft Operations Center. We have one of our colleagues, Lieutenant Nikki Chappelle, who's going to be talking about our uncrewed aircraft systems program and the neat stuff we do there. Kenneth already mentioned his forums. And then we have our colleagues from the Aviation Weather Center that are going to be talking about some of the forecast tools they have. There's some folks from the local airports talking about avoiding bird strikes. And then we have some Air Force colleagues as well. They're going to be talking about both emergency locator beacons and also avoiding going in restricted airspace and getting an unintentional one-person air show as they scramble folks to see you.
13: Yeah, that might be good to avoid, I would say. I'm not a pilot or anything, but... So it sounds like there are quite a few different groups here. Could you list the groups representing NOAA?
15: From NOAA, we have folks from the Aviation Weather Center. We have a detachment here specifically for the air show, supporting all the aviation weather for this show. We also have some folks from the local forecast offices, I believe out of Madison and Milwaukee, that are here to support, you know, and also talk to the folks about what they do. We are from the Aircraft Operations Center down in Lakeland, Florida. And then we have all sorts of folks in the Federal Partnership Pavilion from the Air Force with NORAD, Customs and Border Protection. We've got some delegation. Wait, there's an aircraft at an air show. Amazing. Customs and Border Protection, and then folks from the Bahamas are also here. So we've got a great amount of folks in the Federal Partnership Pavilion in Hangar D. Come and visit us.
13: The whole crew's here. So you listed quite a few operations. What are some of the manned operations, and what is your sort of goal?
14: That's a great question. So we can kind of divide our manned operations with our aircraft up into heavy and light aircraft. The light aircraft do a lot of the coastal mapping, marine surveys, a lot of the snow surveys that are actually done here in the Midwest as well. And then our heavier aircraft do the upper atmospheric studies and also the hurricane research and hurricane penetration flights.
15: Mm-hmm.
13: You know, it takes some guts to do those.
14: Absolutely.
13: As far as your like smaller unmanned flights go? Do you have to deal with a lot of like turbulence? I imagine like flying.
14: Can be, especially in snow survey. The Midwest is known for their winds. So you get up around North Dakota and South Dakota where the plains just kind of open up and you can have 40 knot winds all day long. So it gets fun, especially whenever the snow starts to move in. So it's a really good time. We love it up here.
13: That's great. So what are some of the unmanned programs that we're going to be hearing about this week?
15: Yeah, our uncrewed air systems that Nikki's going to talk about. We have a lot of different varieties. So marine mammal surveys is one of them, where we're looking at, say, in Alaska, for example, looking at stellar sea lion populations on the rookeries. We're able to fly a lot closer with an uncrewed aircraft systems like a hexacopter, so it's not as disturbing as a plane in order to count how that population is doing. We're also able to do some photogrammetry, which is measurements with photos of animals. So especially for the the southern resident killer whales that live up in Puget Sound, Seattle area, and endangered species, figuring out how healthy they are, whether they're pregnant or not, for the population studies. And then we can also use them for damage assessments after tornadoes, for example. Local weather forecast officers can do that. And we also are looking at some high-altitude work with them to help bring up atmospheric balloons, measure the high-altitude chemical composition, things like that.
13: Yeah, well, those all sound like great programs. So right now I'm talking to Jonathan Shannon and Kenneth Brewer. So, guys, what do you think are some of the most unappreciated resources in those areas?
15: Well, you know, with us, it takes a huge team in order to make what we're doing happen. So we're known for the hurricane hunters, but we have fantastic maintainers. We have a great crew on board with the meteorologists, the flight directors that are helping keep the air crew safe, and then the technicians that work very hard to put all sorts of scientific instruments onto all of these different aircraft. So we, as Kenneth was mentioning, our light aircraft can go from low-level surveys to doing air chemistry analysis over forest fires to measuring sea ice content and water temperatures up, out of Dead Horse, Alaska, to doing ice seal surveys using forward-looking infrared. So there's a lot of technology that we've got a lot of folks working to put in together. So while we are at an air show and it's very pilot-centric, there's a lot of other folks that work really hard to make our mission happen.
14: Those are some great points, Jonathan. I completely agree with you. And, Michaela, it's one of those things, especially for pilots, whenever we're up in the air, you know, two people in a crew sometimes, we always remember that we have 100 people back home that are keeping us flying constantly. And those are the real the workhorses of NOAA as a whole.
13: Well, absolutely, guys. Thank you so much for coming and talking today. Just as a recap, you can find these two, as well as many of our other very valuable and treasured federal employees, in the Federal Pavilion at Hangar D. They'll be on a couple more times this week on Tea and Turbulence at 2 p.m. And any parting words, fellas, before we wrap it up?
14: I'm excited to be here, and we're going to have a great air venture this year.
15: Yeah, it's beautiful out there. It's very hot. Stay hydrated. You know, enjoy the show.
14: Yeah, come see us.
13: Yeah, thank you so much for your time and all of your fantastic information. Joining us from NOAA and NOAA Corps, we've had Jonathan Shannon and Kenneth Brewer. This has been Tea and Turbulence.
2: Here's an interview from 2024.
16: I am Digital Dave.
17: I'm Fast Eddie. I wish I remembered what plane we were talking about.
16: We may not have even been talking about a plane. For all I know, it was a roller coaster ride.
17: Could very well be.
16: Anyway,
17: we have Tony Washburn with us from NASA.
16: NASA.
17: He's out from Langley, of all places. And
16: that's in Virginia, right?
17: Right.
18: It is.
16: Got to get that right.
17: And we're going to talk about the Sustainable Flight Demonstration Project.
16: We were discussing this earlier, and we figured that sustainable flight is just the ability to keep the airplane up in the air.
18: That's what you're thinking?
16: Yeah, that's it.
18: Yeah.
16: There's the whole program.
18: that word sustainable means a lot of different things to a lot of different people.
16: It does. Sure does.
18: Yeah.
17: So what's the goal of this project?
18: So the goal of this project is really more oriented towards reducing the amount of fuel needed or the amount of energy in flight. So while sustainable is a big word that means all sorts of things, in this case, we're really working on sustainability from less emissions in the atmosphere.
16: Okay, so have you guys considered putting pedals on the airplane? I mean, you got 250 people back there, right?
17: That's a lot of horsepower.
18: So what I recall is the pedal approach has been tried in the past.
16: Didn't work out.
18: It's just not that convenient for passengers.
16: But boy, think of the exercise.
17: Yeah, but there's always a slacker in the bunch. That'd be me.
16: So you're looking at increasing general aircraft efficiency. You're looking at alternative propulsion systems.
18: So in the sustainable flight demonstrator project, it's really about the airplane, the airframe itself. NASA has other projects that are looking at propulsion improvements and other things as well. But in this case, we're trying to see if a different approach to a commercial transport in the single aisle class would yield a significant benefit in terms of energy needed and thus emissions emitted as well.
16: Okay.
18: So, and the concept is, it's called a transonic truss brace wing. So the transonic means, of course, we fly at normal speeds, Mach 0.8 or so, just like A320s and Boeing 737s now. And then same seat class sort of idea. But the wing itself is the big difference. And it's a very high aspect ratio wing or small chord, high span. And then to do that without a huge structural penalty, you add a truss to support it from underneath. And so we've studied this with partners for maybe 15 to 20 years at this point, and it's all looking good. But now it's time to actually build an X-plane and see if we can learn what we need to learn to see if that would work as a product.
16: Can I make an assumption that this wing is going to move up from the mid-wing position to higher up on the fuselage to accommodate that strut?
18: That's a great assumption, and that's correct.
16: Okay.
18: So it looks like a high wing a little bit, but with that strut, of course, that adds some aerodynamic complexities to be able to make that work out without penalties.
19: Aerodynamic drag.
18: It is a drag.
17: Yeah. The strut that you're using, that is also another wing too, isn't it?
18: So it can be, or it maybe isn't. And so as we've gone through the optimization process with ground test and wind tunnels and also with computational simulations, it seems to optimize out where you carry a little bit of lift on that strut. So a little bit of lift, but not too much, because then you end up with other troubles with interference and like choke flow.
16: Okay. Yeah. Choke flow being?
18: The flow goes supersonic in the whole channel there, and then you end up with a large drag increase.
16: Gotcha.
18: Yeah.
16: Okay.
17: Well, the first example of that I can think of, believe it or not, World War One Fokker triplane, the middle wing is barely doing anything at all on it because of the restricted airflow. It does look
16: cool. So they left it.
18: Yeah, it's very identifiable, right?
16: Yeah, yes. So when you say X-plane, we're going to be talking a single-seater test bed, right? We're not going to go right for something larger.
18: It is large. So it is an X-plane, so it's not a Y-plane, but it is large. The span, 145-ish feet.
16: That's pretty big.
18: And it'll have two crew, at least, in the cockpit, and then, of course, some test engineers and things like that on board as well.
16: Oh.
18: So it is, we're building this X-plane off of an MD-90 frame. And so there are some reasons why we did that. There were trades done at the beginning, and one of the reasons is we're working with Boeing, who's actually contributing more than NASA to this progress. And they own the MD-90, all the IP, so they had, it's easy access to the drawings and everything like that to make modifications.
16: I would think that'd be hard because, as you said earlier, we're moving the wing to the top. The fuselage was never designed to accommodate the spar loads at the top. They brought it in from the bottom. So that's got to make it complicated.
18: It's nice to talk to someone who knows what's going on. So you're right. The current intent is that the wing will just sit on top of the fuselage and be fastened rather than integrated into the fuselage for the X-plane. That will have some penalties, but we're not trying to actually achieve the full performance, and it just makes it an easier process to integrate that onto the fuselage that way. Now, we're still working, And we may end up changing that mindset at some point, depending on how things work out with everything else on the aircraft.
17: All right. Well, what about the wing? You know, a fuselage is no problem. You get them anywhere. But a wing, that's going to be specially built for this project.
18: Absolutely. Yep. So it's the MD-90, the first thing I think is to remove the engines and then to pull the wing off. And maybe I may have that reversed. Then they're going to cut 19 frames out of the forward fuselage, so just after the cockpit. And that'll shorten it up. And then the wing will go on about where the end of that 19-frame cut is. And it'll be upstream, and then the strut will actually integrate in where the gear are now. And okay. We'll use the same gear that the MD-90 has.
16: So you're going to leave the base strut spar assemblies all the way to the gear.
18: Right.
16: Okay.
17: So,
16: and, well, you know, they're cutting 19 frames. There goes first class.
17: Yeah, really.
16: It's all economy.
18: Or it's all first class.
16: Maybe.
17: It's an X-class. They won't do that.
16: It's X-class.
17: Listen, it'll turn out like every other airliner, a highly efficient school bus with very small seats.
18: I have no comment.
16: I can neither confirm or deny. Yeah.
17: Well, it sounds like a great project. The thing that I like about it is that you guys are using already existing components, because to build a fuselage from scratch, significant time and resource expenditures.
16: And so, you use the word will. So in other words, you haven't actually started construction?
18: Correct. Boeing has taken possession of two MD-90s at this stage, but the deconstruction process, I don't know how far along they are in that.
16: I volunteer to help. I can take a sawzall to anything.
18: I know you guys were talking about, is it demonstration project? Or
16: demolition, yes. Demolition? Come on.
17: A little of both. I'm good with a hammer, too, so.
16: And we work cheap.
17: Yeah.
18: Well, there may be openings.
16: Yeah, well, you never know.
17: Now, you just raised an important question. You said Boeing has two of these MD-90s. Are you building one or two of them?
18: One.
17: Or are you going to do a mishmash?
18: We're building one.
16: Well, they got to have, you know, a backup in case they cut the wrong frame.
17: I was going to say the other one is spare parts, you know, what we call a parts pig.
16: So right now you've done design, you've done CAD, you've done a wind tunnel simulation, maybe some model wind tunnel work?
18: Some model wind tunnel work. And when I say that, we've done quite a bit of wind tunnel work, but not with this approach to the X-plane. So
16: right, the wing on top, yeah.
18: Yeah. So more of an integrated thing that you would do from a clean sheet. And that's what drove us to deciding this X-plane was necessary. And that is because the questions remaining are mainly about the details and if our predictions actually work in flight.
16: That's what I'm wondering. What kind of improvement in efficiency are you hoping for or shooting for?
18: So one of the things about this project when we started it was that NASA set like a time limit. So we wanted to go after something that could be a possibility as a product in the 2030s. So not too far advanced. And that then drove us to something that could be manufactured in that process, in that time frame. So what are we hoping that this would achieve if this X-plane works out and there's a decision to build a product at some point? The expectation is it could be up to about 30% better in fuel burn than current planes, like 320 Neos and
16: Maxes. And at the same working loads.
18: Same kind of seat class.
16: Right. Yep,
18: same missions, basically.
16: I mean, yeah, we can make it really efficient if it only takes three passengers.
18: Right.
16: that's impressive.
18: Yeah. And the plane, the trades show that this approach from the clean sheet design gets better compared to those aircraft the longer range it is. And so it looks very good for long range, and then a little, we're working on how good it is at shorter ranges as well.
17: Yeah. Is there any plans to try and boost the speed of the aircraft?
18: No. Okay. I don't think so. I think that we're satisfied with the current single aisle speed, which is Mach 0.8-ish. It suits the routes and the turnaround time. One of the good things about this is it really works still in the same airspace system that we have. NASA's doing modeling, though, to see what the nuances are, because these planes like to fly high.
16: Right.
18: So that may be an effect on the whole airspace, and we're modeling that right now.
16: Well, I'm hoping that this design change, this philosophy, would be scalable across all the range of airliners that are out there.
18: So there's certainly the first target is that single aisle and maybe even a little bit larger than what we see now in the single aisle class, like the 757 sort of scale. But there's no physical reason that we know of that it can't go larger. Now, it will probably have folding wingtips if it comes to product because the span is so much greater than current gate.
16: Right, airports can't accommodate it.
18: Right, and that's one of the things NASA is also modeling is what the ground traffic would have to be to accommodate this, and if it could sometimes use twin aisle gates, things like that.
16: Right. Well, that's amazing stuff. I can't wait to see this. See some hardware here.
17: Well, the hardware that I saw yesterday at

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2: 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I'm Wireless Mike.
3: I'm Paul Prydecker. It's good to see you here, Michael.
2: Well, it's we've got three people today, so we're kind of doing a little changing in and out. Today we are joined with Dr. Ian Johnson with the FAA, and I understand you're an engineering psychologist. Did I get that correct?
4: Yes, sir.
2: Excellent. And you're here to talk to us today about weather perception versus reality. So how do those two things differ?
4: Okay, well, I would like to thank you for having me. Perception is basically the way we see the world. Okay, so we visualize the information through our eyes, which is a channel. And then we try to make sense of what it is. We sometimes use experience to help with that perception, to make sense of what it is. So it's a very important part of life on the whole.
3: And of course, you're with the Weather and Technology in the Cockpit group of the FAA.
4: Yes.
3: And I would suspect you run into situations where pilots' perception and reality sometimes differ.
4: Right, and that's very that's a very good point, Paul. It differs when it, as respect to weather. For instance, the weather you perceive before you actually take off is not the same weather, or the weather is not going to be the same once you're en route, because
3: sure,
4: weather is dynamic and it does change. So pilots have to be cognizant of that, because they're using that information to inform their decision-making, whether to go or not to go, or whether to continue the flight. And we've seen a lot of accident data that's coming out of NTSB where pilots made the wrong decisions, launch, their VFR pilots, and they launched, and then the weather changed, and they end up in IMC conditions. So it starts with a pre-flight. So when you're doing your pre-flight before, and every pilot should be doing a pre-flight, whether you're IFR, VFR, and I always recommend that you do a holistic pre-flight. So you plan, you pre-flight from your departure point throughout the entire flight all the way to from your takeoff to landing. What a lot of pilots are not doing, they're just focusing on takeoff to arrival. And when they get caught with weather, because weather does change, then they have no way out.
3: It's something we talked about yesterday in another visit with you, was that when a pilot faces a situation that is unexpected, that ramps up the pressure, which also affects the decision-making ability.
4: Exactly.
3: Correct?
4: Exactly, because that creates stress, and most people are not good at handling stress, right? And so what we try to convey to pilots is, first of all, do a good pre-flight planning. Enhance your weather knowledge. Know the limitations of the products that you're using to make decisions. Because ultimately, if you don't know that, you're going to have a very difficult time to interpret those the information that you're looking at, you need that to inform your decision-making.
2: Yeah, as was mentioned, isn't what you plan for isn't always what you find when you actually get there.
4: Exactly.
2: Especially on a longer flight and en route.
4: Right.
2: And sometimes you're going to have a bias to, hey, this isn't what I was expecting. And pilots need to do what when they run into those experiences?
4: Well, you have to be realistic to begin with. I know that weather is dynamic. And the same weather that you flew in yesterday is not going to be the same weather today. And that's where learning and getting enhance your weather knowledge of what weather is like, what to expect. And even if you've flown for 20 years, there's always going to be something new that you're learning about weather, right? And so you have to sharpen your knowledge. If you don't know, then you need to get with someone who can help you. And I always say, plan for the best, but hope for the worst.
2: Right. And weather can also be completely

0: different and act differently in different areas of the country.
1: Exactly. So it depends on where you're flying, because, for instance, if you're used to flying in the low 48, that doesn't mean you can fly in Alaska.
2: There's lots of examples where that has worked.
1: Exactly.
2: Has been
1: exactly.
2: proven the case. The other thing I think about with the perception reality story, people's use of radar and expecting that the radar is real time when in fact there's quite a bit of latency built into it, and what the radar depiction shows on some of the technology today. May not be what it is when you get there.
1: Well, it's good that you brought it up, Paul, because we have a system that was designed. It was actually funded by the FAA called the WILD. It's the Weather Information Latency Demonstrator.
2: Ah.
1: And basically, that was designed to basically teach pilots how to recognize latency in an X-ray image.
2: Mm-hmm.
1: The only real weather or real-time weather that you would get in the cockpit is that from a weather radar.
2: Mm-hmm.
1: Outside of that, you have a composite that is formed by several radar sweeps, and then you get that information in, and then it is displayed on either tablet or in the cockpit. So there's latency in between when that information was actually put together, plus when it's presented. If you're using that to make decisions, you first need to know how late that information is, how old it is, right? The age of the information.
2: Sure. And it can be up to 20 minutes or so.
1: 20 minutes. And NTSB, yeah. I think it was in either 2012 or 2015, has put out what is called a safety alert. Because a lot of pilots have got themselves, they've had a lot of accidents where a pilot was using old weather information. And for pilots, they're thinking, well, what I'm looking at, it's got to be real, right? So the weather's still going to be there when I get there. And in most cases, they're wrong, because that's where the perception reality comes in.
0: Right? Yeah, 20 minutes is a big difference when your high elevation winds are moving 100 miles an hour.
1: Exactly.
0: That goes pretty quick.
1: Yeah.
0: So, you have to plan for that. And that WILD simulator, is that still available that people
1: can? Yeah, it's over in the hangar, but we transitioned that technology over to a company called Midstar, and they put it in their Redbird simulators.
0: Oh.
1: And was flown for the first time in 2019 at AirVenture. In the proficiency center, pilot proficiency center. So that was a success story.
2: Yeah.
1: But, it all goes back to, I always use the word, it's a personal thing. You may earn your private pilot certificate and never do weather again. But yet you want to keep flying, right? So you have to brush up your knowledge. You need to, if you don't know, ask someone who knows. And, attend safety seminars, and you go to the FAST team website. There's a lot of courses out there you can do. But, if you want to be a safe pilot, you do the right thing.
2: Well, and sometimes, what you're really talking about is you have to self-educate. And
1: exactly.
2: Some of your education is going to come from your experiences.
1: Exactly.
2: Good and bad.
1: Right.
0: Yeah.
2: And the other part of it is by your commitment to just studying and staying current.
1: Exactly.
0: Yeah. Aviation is not a static industry. There's always new products, and it's incumbent on a good, safe pilot to keep knowing what the best practices are of the day and how to use that new technology.
1: Right, but I also think there's another part of that, right? Knowing the capabilities and limitations of that technology, and also knowing your capabilities and your limitations, where you set your personal minimums.
0: Yep.
1: Now, you may have an IFR rating, but you're not IFR current. You're not IFR proficient. Then you should not be flying IFR.
0: Yeah, I went to used one of the Redbird simulators out here and went to fly it. And they asked me my history. And I said, when did you go flying last? I'm like, I flew last week. What were you flying in? At the time, I was flying a CRJ. And they're like, what are you doing here? It's like, I haven't flown single engine pilot IFR by myself without an autopilot in a decade.
1: Exactly.
0: I need help.
1: Exactly.
0: They're like, oh, well, that makes a lot of sense. Yeah.
2: The other thing when you talk about personal minimums is they can change.
1: Oh, yeah.
0: Yep.
2: I mean, you might make decisions about handling weather in the morning.
1: All right.
2: And if you've been flying for all day long and now you're fatigued, you may have to make a different decision.
1: Yes.
2: So they do change.
1: Exactly. And that's something that you have to be cognizant of.
2: Yeah.
1: You have to self-check yourself, so to speak. And that's where the safe checklist comes in. There's a lot of tools out there, but pilots are not using them.
2: You mentioned it earlier. Is VMC into IMC still one of the most common?
1: Yeah. We lose about 200 people plus every year.
2: Yeah. And it's all preventable.
1: All preventable.
2: Sure.
0: Yeah, and I had a personal experience with that. I saw, I was flying with a friend of mine who is a student pilot at the time, and we went out flying. We looked at the weather. The weather was supposed to be fine, and we took off, and instantly what was a haze turned into a cloud layer. I'm just sitting here going, what are you going to do? And he's still a student pilot.
1: All right.
0: And it's like, well, you're here. So I'm like, no. Pretend I'm not here. What are you going to do? And once I got him, thinking he's got to make a decision, he's like, we're going to go back. I'm like, that's the right decision.
1: Yep.
0: But you have to pretend that I'm not here, and you have to make these decisions.
1: Yep.
0: Because you're not learning to fly with me next to you the whole time.
1: Yeah, because once he's soloed and you get his private pilot certificate, he's on his own.
2: As somebody who's flown with you, Mike, I would agree with that, yeah.
0: Thank you, Paul. Excellent. Where can people find you here on the field if they want to come talk to you about more of these?
1: So we're in the FAA Safety Hangar, the Safety Center. And I also have a talk on Friday on normalization of deviance, which is a very important topic. And that's in the Gamma Hangar. So that's an EEA outside of the Safety Center.
0: You're a very busy person this week.
1: Yes. Well, we're trying to educate the pilots.
0: Okay, and do you have a website that you have some of these normalization of deviancy or topics on the weather, perception versus reality?
1: So perception versus reality, you can find that on the FAA safety site, Safety Fast Team website.
0: Okay.
1: Yes.
0: All right. Well, thank you for joining us. Again, we've been joined with Dr. Ian Johnson from the FAA, and this is EAA Radio.
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4: We have Teresa Demers here from Lightspeed Aviation. Good morning.
5: Good morning.
6: How are you?
5: Excellent today. Delighted to be with you guys and another day at Oshkosh.
4: Well,
6: another day.
4: The delight with us will be cured momentarily.
6: Yeah, right.
4: You're with Lightspeed Aviation.
6: You can say that slightly faster.
4: Lightspeed Aviation.
6: There you go.
4: Okay. We'll edit that out. Lightspeed Aviation, you're in the business of headsets?
5: That's right. We make headsets for pilots. And that's all we do. So we work on everything for pilots. We listen to pilots, work with pilots, and make headsets for pilots.
6: Well, shouldn't the name be SoundSpeed then?
5: Well, it's a name that got started long, long time ago, and it stuck.
6: Okay.
4: Well, I hope their production methods are as fast as their company name.
6: There you go.
4: You order it, and 10 minutes later, it shows up at the front
6: right.
4: door.
6: they have this little mythical guy. His name's Hermes. His delivery.
4: Now, I was going to say, looking at your website this morning, I saw that you not only make headsets, but sunglasses as well.
5: We do have some aviator sunglasses. They are a special type that solves some problems for pilots as the eyes get a little older. Sometimes we need prescription glasses and sunglasses, and sometimes both at the same time, and sometimes only one or the other. And so our sunglasses are designed to solve that problem with the flip-up sun shields. And so you put your own prescription lens in there, and they're made out of the same composite alloys that our headsets are made out of, so they you can get a kind of a matched set.
6: Okay. I just want to know if you make a set of glasses that will go underneath the headset cushions and still allow them to seal properly.
5: We do. Actually, our headsets are designed to do that. We have a special zone in the padding of the ear seals that are specifically designed to make it more comfortable to wear with glasses and sunglasses.
6: See? Thought of that.
4: I'm liking this already.
6: Yeah, I am liking this.
4: So not only do you have the pilot shades to look cool, you also have the great Lightspeed headset to preserve what's left of your hearing.
6: Yeah, you just got to watch out. One good sneeze and one lens will pop up on you, then you don't look cool anymore.
4: Does anybody look cool sneezing, though?
6: I don't know.
4: Now, I noticed that your headsets, they're automatic noise reduction. So this is the latest in technology?
5: Right. Active noise reduction headsets have been on the market for a long time, and Lightspeed was one of the early people to start manufacturing those. We've been around for 15, 16 years and doing that. As technology improves, we continue to improve our headsets, and so through the generations, they continue to get better and better. The things that we focus on are quiet, which is what the active noise reduction does, comfort, and we talked a little bit about our ear seals, and that it helps the comfort. And then also clarity. We work a lot on our microphones and on the technology and helping the pilot's voice sound better, and also the clarity of the audio. And then the thing that actually, the newest technology that's going on in aviation right now, I'm sure you guys have talked a lot about this week, is everybody's flying with iPads and iPhones now. And so we have taken the next step and are integrating the iPad into now the pilot's communication experience. And here at Oshkosh, we are introducing something that we call Flight Link, which is a free download app that works with our Zulu Point 2 headsets and turns your iPad or your iPhone into a cockpit voice recorder.
6: Wow.
4: That's intense.
6: Now, are you using a Bluetooth connection between the headset and the iPad?
5: Actually, for the app, we're using a wired connection. So on our battery boxes, we have an auxiliary port where you can plug in a device. And so to use the app, you plug in your iPad or your iPhone. We also do have Bluetooth connectivity as well. And so while you've got the app running or your iPad running, the Bluetooth channel is still open. So you can still use your other device and use the Bluetooth functionality.
6: How is that being received? I mean, I'm sure you've gotten some pilots that say, I don't want to be recorded.
5: You know, there's a couple that are like that, but for the most part, the vast majority of people instantly see the value for two scenarios in particular, and now I'm learning of a lot of others. When we came up with it, our idea was that it's great for instant playback. You have the immediate 2 minutes of your recording, of your communications on your intercom available to you for instant playback, and you can grab it at any point. So the last 2 seconds, 10 seconds, a minute ago, you can grab and listen to that instantly. So if you just missed a frequency or a transponder code, you've got that available immediately. It also is recording the whole flight. So at the end of a flight, you can that'll go off into your archive, and you can offload that and listen to them in QuickTime. And that is an awesome training tool because, as you know, when you're learning and you're busy up there, you don't always necessarily hear everything your instructor's saying and that kind of thing. But other people, as we're talking to folks this week, you know, it's a great way to practice your pilot voice.
6: Yes, your pilot voice and correct radio etiquette.
5: Exactly, and that too. So people are just finding a lot of uses for it. I'm finding it that it's a great utility, a great practical thing. It works in the background if you're using some kind of navigation software program. It'll record in the background. You can easily toggle back and forth, so it's not interfering with something else you might be doing as well.
6: Wow.
4: Does this work on the intercom side or the radio side, or does it work on both?
5: It's picking up everything on the intercom. So it'll everything that's in your cabin, the people that are on the intercom in the cabin, as well as all of your ATC traffic, CTAF traffic, any of
6: so
5: that kind of stuff.
6: So it essentially gets everything.
5: Yes.
4: Big brother.
6: The thing I would say is don't say anything you don't want to have to explain.
4: Exactly. Big brother is indeed listening.
6: Yeah, but this is a do-it-yourself project.
5: And you can instantly delete files as well.
6: Oh,
4: there it is.
6: You better be careful. The FAA finds out they're going to start requiring that you submit those.
4: In reality, you did cover a point that I was thinking of, because a lot of the ANR sets now are coming out with a playback function for the last 2 minutes, because what that does is it frees up the radio traffic so that somebody else can get their clearance and everything. I think it's a cool idea. But I also saw something in there that I thought was a really cool idea, and that is you have a trade-up program. How does that work?
5: Thank you for asking about that, too. Yeah, we sure do, and that's something that Lightspeed started, I think, in the year 2000. We've been doing that for a long time, and how it works is that a customer with a headset on the schedule, and the schedule's available on our website, lightspeedaviation.com, can get a value for their existing headset and trade that up for either one of our models, Sierra or our Zulu Point 2s. What's really the motivation behind that is that because Lightspeed, again, really puts an emphasis on innovation, we are constantly coming up with new technologies, and we probably introduce products at a faster rate than others might. And so because of that, we want to give our customers, our pilots, a sense of confidence in their investment so that when they step up and buy a $900 headset, that they're going to get good value out of that. And so when the next thing comes out, whatever and whenever that is, that they're going to get a pretty good chunk of their value back if they decide to move to the next technology with us. $50. So typically they'll get anywhere from 40 to 80% of their original purchase price back when they take advantage of the trade-up program.
6: Now, you'll trade even your own headsets.
5: Right. We take back Lightspeed headsets, you know, that people have had through the years, and we've have a lot of customers.
6: Some 30-year-old Telexes, but anyway.
4: Yeah, really.
5: We do take back some competitive headsets, too, so either will work, and we like to just get people into the Lightspeed family.
4: Well, here's a question for you. If I am, say I'm in the market for an A&R headset, and there's a bunch of them out there to choose from, what makes Lightspeed different than anybody else?
5: Well, that's a good question, too. And in terms of the premium A&R headsets, you know, other companies build a good product, too. And so to some extent, there's a personal preference issue. You want to listen to them, feel them on your own head, and pick one that feels real good. At the same time, we also like to talk about some of the things that differentiate Lightspeed as a brand and as a company and help customers make that part of their buying decision as well. And so we've talked about a couple of them here. You know, one of them is that we specialize in aviation, and so we really build products for pilots. Another one is our trade-up program, and which kind of provides that long-term return on investment for people. And, you know, another one of the things that's different about Lightspeed or one of our attributes is that we also fund something that we call the Lightspeed Aviation Foundation. And you guys might be aware of that. It's got started in 2010. And to date, in the first couple of years, we've donated over $250,000 worth of money and some product to a wide variety of charitable organizations. And the Lightspeed Aviation Foundation really has an emphasis on giving back to aviation. And so they're all aviation-related charities, either involving growth or awareness or compassion-type ministries in aviation. So each year, 20 finalists are selected, and then pilots get to vote. That's the other fun thing about the Aviation Foundation. At Lightspeed Aviation Foundation is that the pilots choose who gets the money. So I would encourage anybody who's listening right now to go to lightspeedaviationfoundation.org and cast their vote for the charity of their choice, too, because it's a real neat way for them to have a say in what goes back.
6: Well, that's unusual.
4: That is very unusual, and that's very good, too. I like that.
5: Thank you.
6: Where can we find you here at Oshkosh?
5: At Oshkosh, we are in a tent right outside of Hangar B. It's 259er. And we've got a lot of happy, smiling faces in there. I'd be happy to give everybody a demo on their headsets, on FlightLink, answer any questions. And I know we may be getting close to time here, and I also would just like to make a shout-out to the veterans here today. I know this is a special day that veterans are recognized, and I had the privilege of being last night at the Gathering of Eagles dinner where they also did some nice tributes to veterans, and it's just a great reminder of how our military aviators have paved the way for us as aviators, but also, you know, just really protected the freedoms and made this such an awesome country that we live in. So I want to thank all the veterans that are here today very much for your service, and God bless America.
6: Very good.
4: I agree.
3: Here's one from AirVenture Oshkosh 2024.
7: I am Digital Dave, and there's some memes coming out of today.
8: Oh, you got that right. Somebody's going to have a field day. I'm Fast Eddie. With us today from the Rutan
7: Flying Experience.
8: Rutan Aircraft Flying Experience.
7: I forgot the A. Yeah.
8: Yes, I did too. We have Richard Zadow. Good morning.
9: Good morning, guys. Glad to be here.
7: You guys are gaining some serious momentum over there.
9: Yeah, we are. It's rewarding, finally.
7: Yeah.
8: It's paying off. People are starting to remember the Rutan aircraft.
7: Well, we were commenting before we went on the air that I remember going to air shows and seeing rows and rows of them, and now they all seem to have disappeared.
9: Well, an interesting thing is one of the motivations to start this was 10 years ago. I was walking down the flight line, and where I used to see hundreds of Easies, I counted 12. And I walked down the flight line yesterday, and I don't remember what the count was because it's still early in the week. But what's happening is there's less on the flight line and more in home-built camping, more over here, more over there. They're out there. They're just not congregating in one spot. We've kind of commandeered that place we call Easy Street right here between the home-built workshops and the Warbirds, and that's where all of the RAF airplanes are staged, and all of the rock stars like the Boomerang and the Catbird and all that stuff are down there with us. So we're here. We're just not all clumped up on the flight line like we used to be.
7: Okay, well, I'm glad to see you're here.
9: Yeah.
8: It's good to see that these aircraft are still around because they have quite a legacy going for them.
9: Yeah, absolutely. You know, this is the 50th anniversary of the Very Easy.
7: Kind of.
8: So explain,
7: please. I can't get away with that when I'm talking about my birthdays.
9: Yeah. Well, the Very Easy first flew in 1975. And we had focused on 2025 as being the 50th anniversary of the Very Easy. And earlier in the year, late January, February, something like that, I sent Bert an email. I don't really bug Bert too much because he's retired and everything, and half the time he doesn't respond. And in the email, I said something about, I hope you plan on coming to Oshkosh next year because we've been beating this drum with EAA about the 50th anniversary. Very Easy. And he responded the next day. He goes, don't beat that drum so hard because the 50th anniversary is going to be this year, and I'm coming to Oshkosh this year. And I thought I had a year and a half to plan this stuff.
8: Oh,
9: and all of a sudden,
8: oh,
9: I had
8: boy.
9: Like 5 months, and I just about had a stroke. But the story this year really is the people that came together to make this happen in very, very, very short order. And I think later in the week, you're going to be interviewing Riley Remar, who's a 21-year-old young lady that owns a Very Easy. She walked up in the middle of our group last year down there on Easy Street, and she said, hi, I'm Riley. I have a Very Easy. And how often does that happen? And she worked. We worked with her for 2.5 months to get her airplane here, and it's on Easy Street. It's a great story. But that is the inspiration for us this year, is everybody banded together. We put together an air show routine. EA was very accommodating. We flew yesterday, and all of the people that flew and all the people that we had on Boeing Plaza, all the airplanes, were just the rock stars of the Kennard community. We had a Defiant that crossed the Pacific Ocean, Defiant that crossed the North Atlantic, well, world record altitude holder Jim Price, 35,027 feet, that's never been broken yet. Gary Hertzler with Very Easy with 5,000 hours. He's been flying the thing all his life, hold world records for speed and efficiency. The Catbird, you know, what an awesome machine, one of a kind. And the Solitaire, which only 18 were ever built, as far as we know, and only two known in captivity.
7: Kind of deal. Nice.
9: We have them both here. Harold Bickford owns one. We actually were going to fly it in the show. I flew it twice. I can't believe I got to fly a Solitaire. We made a deal with Harold to bring it to Covington, and we worked, got a condition inspection on it, got it running. And on the second flight, the engine decided it didn't want to play well with others, and no big deal. It's a sailplane. I landed it, and we couldn't get it to run again. So it was just static display in the middle of the Boeing Plaza. And then early in the year, we had one donated to us, David Miller's old Solitaire. So we actually have two Solitaires here. It was
7: wow.
9: The rarest of the rare. Burt Rutan airplanes are here this year on Easy Street. Come see them. Talk to those people, because what Rutan Aircraft Flying Experience is about, in the beginning I thought it was about airplanes, you know, where do they all go, that kind of deal. And in the last 10 years, I've realized that this organization is more about the people that built the airplanes. Yeah, it's obviously connected to Burt, but Burt's legacy stands on his own. He doesn't need an organization like RAFE. We're there to support him and the people that built the airplanes, the people that had these great adventures with them, and the inspiring stories that hopefully will inspire others to do something like that. Whether it's build a Rutan Kennard or whatever it is, the message is don't give up on your dreams. Steve Sorensen built the Very Easy. We had both of Steve Sorensen's airplanes in Boeing Plaza yesterday, his Very Easy and his Defiant. While he was flying the Very Easy, he got this idea that he wanted to build an airplane and fly it to Australia. And he did. Spent 20 years building a Defiant, and then got in it and flew to Australia.
7: Wow.
9: That's incredible.
7: Yeah.
9: You know, who does that, you know?
7: Yeah,
9: so
7: somebody
9: who's
7: driven.
9: These are the stories we're trying to bring out. And this is why we had these hand-picked people on display in Boeing Plaza and asked these hand-picked people to fly with us in the air show. Sadly, it's because the Solitaire didn't fly. We were going to have a father and son in the air show yesterday, Izzy Briggs and his Defiant that he bought in Norway and brought over. What a saga story that was. That wasn't easy. He could have put it in a container, but he restored it over there and flew it across the North Atlantic. So Defiance of global airplanes now. And his son, Ivan, who's a professional glider instructor in Mojave, was going to fly the Solitaire. But when the Solitaire broke, we just said, you know, we're off. And then Riley's airplane, it had a mechanical issue, too. So her dad was flying our Long Easy in the show. We would have had a father-daughter and a father-son.
7: Wow.
9: So we missed it by that much.
7: Yeah, just that much.
9: Yeah, but they're still here, and they're still incredible people. So I would like to encourage everybody that's listening, please come down to Easy Street, meet these people, talk to them, bring your kids, bring young people, because Riley drove the point home. The future of these canards is young people.
7: Right.
9: Absolutely. And that's true for everything in aviation. And good news is aviation is kind of booming again a little bit. The airline's hiring. People are noticing that's a good career path. And along the way, some people will fall in love with general aviation and home builds. And that's what we pray for, because without that, there is no future here.
7: Yeah. Right. Would you consider you guys a resource? Like, I find a very easy in a barn, and I buy it. Can I go to you to help get it airworthy again, and you can tell me what to look for, that kind of thing?
9: We are an information resource. We talk to people about this stuff every day, not just me, but everybody that's involved. It's my passion. It's the passion of a lot of people involved with REFE. And we have groups of kind of like we call canard bases around the country, and we will help you, but we're not a repair facility or stuff like that. But we know those people that do that. There are people around the country, and the community is so big, and there's so many people that are knowledgeable. I always say there's somebody near somebody that can help you. So we'll connect you with the people in your area. If you find that very easy, and you know, first thing I ask is who built it, and then we start asking who, you know, people that knew the guy that built it and who's around you, and we'll find those mentors to help you make that airplane airworthy and safe. That's the scary part of this component is the RV guys claim there's 10,000 RVs out there flying. That's great. I'm convinced there's 10,000 unfinished easies out there, because we find them all the time. And then they pop up on Facebook, and some guy finds it in the garage, buys it for $500, thinks he's going to make a bunch of money, knows nothing about the airplane, can tell the potential buyers nothing about the airplane. And then with composite project, that gets a little scary, because you don't know the quality of the builder and stuff like that. So we try to get people to look at these projects for folks, look at the quality of the work, which you can really judge that sometimes before it's microed and painted. If you can see the raw structure, you can tell, and that's all you can do. But you have to be careful walking down those paths, because these things pop up every once in a while out of nowhere and go, well, where'd that come from? There's really got to be thousands of these things in people's garages that never got finished.
7: Wow.
8: That's the way it is with a lot of kit-built or a lot of home-built aircraft, that they'll start it and they'll lose interest in it or whatever.
9: Yeah, Bert said yesterday, his talk, that 14,000 sets of plans are sold, and the rule of thumb is 10% of those get built.
7: Right.
9: Yeah. So there's you know, 12,000 some odd airplanes out there that never got finished.
7: When you... The composite airplanes, obviously, he was the first. So now you've got a 30, 40-year-old, 50-year-old, a very easy. Does the structure degrade like an aluminum airplane sitting in a barn?
9: It depends. Like a lot of things in aviation, the answer is it depends. If it's been well cared for, protected from the sun, it has paint on it or something like that. Fiberglass, epoxy will be affected by UV rays. But if it's been a flying airplane, the structure, the primary composite structure, doesn't fall apart unless it's abused. The aluminum pieces, you got to look at the metal stuff like that. You got to look at everything. It's like any other airplane that you find. You got to look at everything. And if you don't have that basis of knowledge, find somebody who does. We'll connect you with that person, and hopefully we'll get another one back in the air and preserve and promote Burt Rutan's home built designs, which is what our tagline is. So,
7: which are still very efficient today.
9: Absolutely.
8: And they look cool, too.
7: Yeah.
9: The coolest.
8: Kind of like a Star Wars-type airplane.
7: Because it's a pusher engine, because it's short stacks right at the propeller, it has a very unique sound.
9: Yeah. Yeah. So it's like a hot rod sound.
7: Yeah.
9: It's
7: like, cool. Wow.
9: Awesome.
7: Oh, you guys are doing great things.
9: Thank you.
8: You're having way too much fun doing it, too.
9: Well, yeah. I never anticipated having this much fun with this. It's grown. REFE now is 10 years old. I got the idea in 14. And if Bert can change the anniversary date, so can I. But we officially incorporated in 15, but I consider us 10 years old. And life is good. We got 10 flying airplanes and routine aircraft flying experience that have been donated to us. People that volunteers get involved and fly them. And if you're interested in flying a canard, look us up. And depending on where you are, we might get joint forces and preserve and promote Bertrand's
7: design.
9: Sounds
7: good. So. We've been speaking with Richard Zadow of the Rutan Aircraft Flying Experience. This is Digital Dave.
8: And I'm Fast Eddie. And this is
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2: And Paul Pradecker.
0: And today we have Omer and Tomer. Did I get those correct?
2: Ori and Tomer.
0: sorry. From Skywatch. And
10: one out of two is okay.
0: One out of two is okay. I'll try to improve. It's a good batting average, I hear. So you're with Skywatch Aviation Insurance, correct?
11: Correct.
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2: Really?
11: So if you want to take one solo flight in a specific school, you just go online and buy insurance even by the day. In our owner portal, you can just go online and within 90 seconds get a quote online without speaking with anyone. If you want to call us, we will answer. But you can get a quote online and even buy and purchase a policy online without speaking with anyone. So if everyone want to, let's say, consider buying a new aircraft and they want to know how much it's going to be for insurance, are they eligible or not, they just go to www.skywatch.ai and get a quote.
2: I'll start with a tough question.
10: We like those.
2: Okay.
11: Yeah. Oh, we will answer.
2: Here it comes. Talk to us about age, pilot age, and insurability. Is there some magic age where it's either really difficult or impossible?
11: Do you know what's the difference between a good question and an excellent question? A good question is just a good question. An excellent one is one that we have an excellent answer for.
2: Okay.
11: We developed a product together with the AOPA specifically for senior pilots. That allow pilots to buy only liability insurance and hence keep them flying even way after many other insurance companies just ignore them or overlook them.
2: So
11: on the Skywatch website, if you're above a certain age and we see that you won't be eligible for physical damage insurance, automatically we provide you the options to buy liability only insurance in order to keep you flying with peace of mind and when you're insured.
2: Ori, what are some of the common questions you deal with, by somebody who's, wanting, they're new into aviation, they have an aircraft, they don't know where to start. How do you help them?
10: Yeah. So again, an excellent question.
2: Thank you.
10: First of all, one of our colleagues is also doing a workshop. He did one, I think that 2 days ago. He's doing one tomorrow. Do you remember the time?
11: No.
10: But look it up, and he's doing a workshop exactly on aviation insurance 101, and he's answering tons of questions that people answered. And from year to year, we just add on based on the questions that people ask us. But to answer your question, I think that a lot of people are not familiar with what they need in terms of insurance, and what we try to provide on our online experience is put most of the information you need out there and explaining the different coverages, what's liability, what's the hull coverage, medical expenses, and those type of things. And we try to help you throughout the process in a digital way. But as Tomer said, we're more than happy to pick up the phone, or you can email us, text us, and whatnot. And one thing that I'll definitely mention is that a lot of people they ask, so how much would a quote be? Give me an estimate, roughly.
2: I'm
10: looking to buy. I'm thinking about it. I'm not sure. And they're kind of hesitant. And most people won't be able to answer that question because it really depends in so many variables, right? Your age, as you've mentioned, the hull value, how many hours you have, your total time, your make model time. It really, really depends. But my answer is just go online, fill your information, do it for one aircraft. And if you're thinking about buying several and you're not sure which one you'll pick, do it for each. Do it, get a number. Why not? It's super easy, and we don't mind. We love people coming in and do it then.
0: Okay, so now a real important question is, how can I personally save money here? Because I have a 172. I fly it 20 to 30 hours a year, but I just have it insured all year round because I don't know exactly when I'm going to go flying, and it's kind of would be cumbersome, I thought, to you know, take it off insurance, put it on insurance. But you said you'd kind of do daily, weekly, monthly. How can I save money by trying to do something like that with you?
11: Yeah, let's do the distinction between non-owned coverage and coverage for owners.
0: Okay.
11: For non-owned coverage, we indeed offer insurance with, you know, different time periods, so year, month, week, or day. For owners, our insurance is fully digital, but it's for the year round.
0: Okay. So it's only for like renters?
11: Yes.
0: That you have the... Yes. Daily, weekly, monthly kind of stuff.
11: You still want your aircraft covered, even if you don't fly
0: right,
11: it, right?
0: Right. Well, I was thinking maybe I could like save a little money and go to like storage only insurance.
11: Yes. Yeah, by the way, there is also this option.
0: Okay.
11: So you can get like if you move to like storage only, there is a discount, you know, for the period of time, so you can save a few dollars. Most pilots, you know, don't do it.
0: Sure.
11: Just because you know it's like more convenient for them to have the coverage year round, and people just. You know, appreciate the ease of use. Okay, they don't want to pay much,
0: right?
11: But for things, you know, they won't save, you know, $20, and turn on and turn off coverage,
0: right? Yeah, and that's kind of what I assumed is like for me as an owner, that's probably not going to be a thing. But you know, hey, you were talking about saving money. I'm all for that aspect.
11: Yeah, and
10: you can do that.
11: I think big savings could come in two forms. One is just you know shop around. So. We provide a very easy, convenient way to to shop around and see how much you know your insurance could be without you know calling anyone and then like feeling like uncomfortable if the quote is not what you want. And the other one is between the years as you gather you know more hours, just update your hours. We proactively reach out to pilots to update their hours because it could affect their insurance premium. So the more hours you earn...
2: Do you do that on an app or how does that work? Or
11: you
2: just
11: can
2: go
11: do it online, you can you know,
10: get
11: text
10: an email,
11: us.
10: Yeah. You'll get an email and a text with a link that tells you exactly what you need to do. Everything is super easy. And again, if you need any help,
2: so
10: we're here to
2: help. So what's the logistics of working with you? Is it primarily online and phone or do you have a network of agents? You know, like when I have my car insurance, I don't talk to the car insurance company. I'm talking to somebody else about it, right? Is it the same here or is it you got a different system?
10: You can do both. Okay. You can do both. We work with some of the brokers, but the most common way is to contact
2: us
10: directly.
2: Because you have all the excellent answers.
10: Yeah. We try.
0: So you said you get more hours, you can get cheaper insurance. Are there certain like marks like once you hit 100 hours your insurance is going to drop or is it prorated like every single hour helps
10: I can tell you that, but then I'll have to kill you.
0: Okay.
10: It's a trade secret. No, I'm just kidding. It really depends in so many variables. I'll be a fool to give you a straight answer, but yes, there are magic numbers depending on the specific aircraft. 100 sounds like a good one. 1,000 is another one. 500 sometimes.
0: Okay, and what other ways can pilots save money on insurance? Like, for example, if a private pilot gets an instrument rating, will they then have cheaper insurance overall?
10: In most cases, yes. Instrument rating helps. If you improve your certification, if you gather more hours, of course.
2: What about the WINGS program? Is that something that is important to you, the WINGS Pilot Proficiency Program? So if they go through the various phases of WINGS, does that help?
10: So, it depends. Mostly, not so much.
2: Okay. I got it.
11: Another tip is, you know, don't have claims.
2: Yeah.
0: Okay. Yes. I think that's very common in all insurances that you avoid the claims.
11: Now, if you have a claim, obviously we'll pay it. But I would say that, you know, the more over time that you prove that you are proficient, that you are safe.
2: Sure.
11: Then obviously your insurance premiums goes down.
2: I mean, I think I have the same experience with my car.
11: Same thing, yeah. Not rocket science.
2: Yeah, of course.
0: And is there any other just general things that people don't know about insurance? Because, you know, a lot of people are just like, oh, I get my insurance, I pay for it. I mean, but we just don't think about it a lot. What other things should we be thinking about?
11: No, actually, that's a very good point. We actually don't want you to think about it. So you mentioned, you know, the car insurance market.
2: Yeah.
11: That's a very developed market right now, right? You can just go online and buy. So this is what we're trying to do for the aviation market as well, to make the process much more seamless, to make any, you know, midterm change, if you want to change something, much easier.
2: It sounds like you're really trying to educate the community about how this should work.
10: Digitizing it. Yeah.
11: Exactly. And how, you know, because most of the traditional insurance companies, you know, the Progressive and Geico's of the world, they don't really look at aviation because it's a small market.
2: Sure.
11: But, you know, we don't look at markets as, you know, as dollars. We look at people. Mm-hmm. And we think that, you know, the pilots deserve the same service technology-wise that they would get for their car insurance or their home insurance. And this is what we're trying to do.
2: And where are you on the field?
11: We're in Hangar D. Worthwhile, you know, coming by, getting some stickers. We have a nice Skywatch sunblock. We've got you covered. So, yeah, give it a shot.
0: All right. Well, once again, we've been joined by Omer and Ori from Skywatch Aviation Insurance, and you're listening to EAA Radio.
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12: Good evening. This is the Drone Zone here on EAA Radio. My name is Jim Gray, and this is not Slider. This is like Slider Senior. Is that how that works?
6: Yeah, yeah. He is my spawn, I guess you would say.
12: So standing in for Slider is Digital Dave, out of his normal morning routine with
6: That's
12: us.
6: That's right. Now I'm expected to string words together after 12 o'clock in the afternoon.
12: Good luck with that, buddy.
6: Yeah.
12: So the show today is going to focus on a couple of key interesting things, starting with an overview of recent UAS rule changes and advocacy, and where better to start with the idea of advocacy and where these things sit within some government advocacy experts. We're joined by Lily Johnson, the government advocacy specialist with EAA, and Tyler Dobbs, government affairs director for the Academy of Model Aeronautics, AMA. And I have to say, I'm going to start this off. I'm going to start the battle right now. I find it interesting that we have the two of you together talking about this, because the fact that you're appearing together, I think, is part of the story here, is it not?
13: Yeah, absolutely. obviously, traditional model aviation is a huge pathway for manned aviation, so it's really important for us to have a good partnership with the Academy of Model Aeronautics. We have, EAA has a lot of model-related programs, our Build and Fly program. And even here at Oshkosh, we have the field at Pioneer. We definitely see a strong part of our membership that gets their beginning in traditional model aviation. So
12: we'll get to the beginnings, and using model aviation, as I call it, the gateway drug of aviation. You know, give a little for free, and then they'll be hooked. but if before we get there, there is this big question mark that hangs over model aviation and drone use and commercial operation. So when somebody is looking at getting into this, one of the questions always is yeah, but can I even use this thing? And what am I going to be restricted to? Because just about every day you look up you know, new info on different rule changes, some of which are more restrictive, some of which are less restrictive, some of which are less restrictive, but only under certain circumstances. And it seems to be getting fairly complicated. So there's been a lot of change in the last year or so. So who wants to dive in with... Give me a good, like, state of affairs on who can and can't and that kind of situation.
14: Sure, I'll field that one. I think to answer that best, it really depends on where you're flying from. There's going to be kind of two options here. If you're flying in controlled airspace, you may have to jump through a few more hoops. You may need to do just a few more things. If you're flying in uncontrolled airspace, things might be a little easier for you. Where we stand is that back in 2018, Congress passed new rules and requirements through FAA reauthorization, and we're currently working on getting those implemented. You're hearing about new things all the time, but really those laws were passed, as I mentioned, back in 2018, and the FAA is just now getting around to getting those in place. We do feel that if especially for the traditional model aircraft operators who have been doing this for decades, when the dust settles, you and your kids and your grandkids are going to be able to operate much in the same way as you have in the past, with a caveat of if you're in controlled airspace, you may need a letter of agreement or instant Lance authorization to fly at your location.
12: And, you know, you talk about the family flyers in the backyard. And these, I think that these are some of the groups that feel as if they're, whether this is real or not, but they feel as if they're the most persecuted at this point, because there was literally nothing stopping them from doing pretty much anything up until that point. So now we have some different restrictions to that. And a lot of them are saying, but how will I know? I can go buy this thing online. How do I know if I need to license that or not? There's no licensing instructions that it comes with. You know, and how do I know if I have to stay below 250 feet here, even though I know that if I go to the park down the street, I can go up to 400 feet? Or how do I even know those numbers? You know, where's the education for the
6: masses?
12: Yeah, the daytime flyers in the backyard.
14: Yeah, I think that's where the struggle is, you know, we have all these rules in place and they're being implemented, and there's always that constant threat of new rules. But what Congress and the FAA and others are leaving out is that educational aspect. AMA and EAA and others are trying to fill that void. AMA started, we co-founded Know Before You Fly back in 2014 with a few other organizations and the FAA. And that's one tool in our toolbox that we use to try to get the information to the general public. But I completely agree. The industry does need to do a better job, and the FAA needs to do a better job in saying, look, there's new rules here. This is where you get them. Right now, if you don't get online and go to the FAA website and go look for that information, a newcomer to the hobby is going to struggle finding that. And that's where we're trying to do things. We're running social media ads, Facebook, and mm-hmm. Reaching out to schools to try to teach youth through a number of our educational programs. Because we do feel if we can teach at a young age that there's rules to the airspace, even when you're flying a drone or a model aircraft, as, you know, generations go by, it will just, you know, at that point they'll be aware, hey, I probably need to check to see what airspace I'm in, if I need authorization, if this aircraft or this drone is in the weight classification that needs to be registered.
12: Yeah, and a lot of them are, you know, making assumptions as to, you know, how many ounces does this thing need to be, you know, and I've got my little, you know, Inductrix or Tiny Whoop kind of, you know, thing. Is that okay? I'm not sure. Do I need to go get this thing weighed? What's sure. this about? Yeah, so there's a lot of question in that. And now flipping to the opposite side of that, you start talking about drone operation in what I'm going to call the pseudo-commercial zone. Common example. So, again, I'm a commercial drone operator, so I'm getting a little sensitive about some of these things, so full disclosure. I'm going to try and keep my soapbox down in the corner. So, but you have somebody that has a good quality drone, and they're shooting some stuff around the neighborhood, and local business sees that and says, hey, can I use that? You know, that was not shot with any commercial intent. I think probably one of the bigger offenders of that is actually schools. They often will have, kids shooting stuff at the football games or just some shots there. And okay, we're going to now start using that as a promotional tool for the school. And, you know, that gets into a question of, do you have to be a commercial drone operator in that? And there are those that would say that is, I believe, the term that is used in the FAA world is if it's towards the furtherance of commerce. If I remember rightly, so if it's a promotional thing,
6: that's a then huge
12: it's,
6: gray area.
12: Yeah, exactly. All of a sudden, it becomes commercial it's a commercial operation at that point. Once it's used for that, even though it wasn't shot for that.
6: Well, you could argue too that if it's for a school, that's not really furthering the school's business.
12: You never know.
6: So, yeah, I mean, the lawyers are going to have a field day.
12: There gets to be these undefined gray areas that and then you have the but that guy's doing it. And that guy's doing it, so why can't I do that? Go ahead.
14: Try to define the flight and with the word intent, you know what the intent mm-hmm. of the flight is. Obviously, that leads that to my interpretation and every user out there's interpretation. I know an early discussion back when Part 107 was new with the FAA, I think they even said it in a webinar or podcast at one point, they brought that scenario up and said, if you're offline for fun, you're taking photographs, and then 2 months down the road, someone wants to purchase that photo that you took, we would consider that still recreational. Now, if their views have changed years later, it wouldn't surprise me, and it all depends on who you talk with the FAA.
12: And that is exactly the case.
6: Well, another scenario is the YouTubers. Yeah. There's a lot of YouTube channels out there that aren't drone specific, but are using drone video.
12: Mm-hmm.
6: And if they're being monetized by YouTube, is that a commercial? Is that a commercial application?
12: That's where the toward the furtherance of commerce.
6: Yes,
12: I think,
6: exactly.
12: Comes into play.
6: Exactly.
12: Yeah. So what we're dancing around though here is this issue of clear definition, so we know what the rules are, so we can stay on the right side of the rules. But what does it matter if there's no enforcement? So where does the AMA and EAA kind of stand on how? What is the role of enforcement? Who should be the enforcers? And how are we going to put some teeth to these rules?
14: Well, I guess I'll hop in here.
6: I was going to say, which one's sweating more?
14: I know within the AMA community, we like to, you know, consider ourselves, you know, good stewards of the airspace, and we try to self-manage mm-hmm. our community. We have a structure in place at the club level, especially where we have, you know, presidents and vice presidents and safety officers, and if something takes place at that location that shouldn't, mm-hmm. we obviously have safeguards in place, and we can take the appropriate action for whoever was breaking the rules. But the bigger picture, you're right, is where's the enforcement on the FAA side of things? You know, flight standards only has so many people they can send out, and they're pretty busy with the full-scale community.
6: Yeah, right. They don't need these little toy drones.
14: Right, right. So I think that that's, you know, that's where all these rules are coming from, is you've got these complaints, and there aren't as many as what's, you know, sensationalized on the news, I personally feel. Mm-hmm. But we do have a few complaints. We have people doing things with these aircraft and this new technology that they shouldn't be. And so it's getting the attention of law enforcement. It's getting the attention of city and county council members and things like mm-hmm. that. And so they're trying to put additional rules in place when there are rules. There have been rules in place. Even I'll mention 2012 when the special rule for model aircraft was instated. But even before then, the FAA had issued advisory circulars on how people should operate, and those rules weren't enforced. So I'm not sure what you know, Congress and the FAA and others were thinking by creating more when they couldn't enforce the ones that were already in place. But, you know, going with tradition and creating rules is what they do best. So here we are. they've created new ones for everybody to follow. At some point, we hope that the educational aspect, that's, you know, it always goes back mm-hmm. to that educational aspect. You can create as many rules as you want, but if you haven't taught people what the existing rules are, we're all wasting our time.
12: We're talking with Tyler Dobbs of the Academy of Model Aeronautics and Lily Johnson from the EAA, and we're going to be talking a little bit more about advocacy and your role in advocacy for these pilots and future aircraft pilots as well. All right, we'll do that when we come back from the Drone Zone here on EAA Radio.
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6: This is Digital Dave.
8: And I'm still Fast Eddie. And with us today, we have more guests.
6: Thank goodness. Susan, I don't want to hear you talk all that.
8: Yeah, the feeling is mutual, pal. We have Susan Levitt and Nick Meisner from Green Bay Struble Airport. Good morning.
16: Good morning.
17: Good morning.
6: That's Struble with a B, right? Not a D?
8: Yeah.
16: No, it's Strobel.
8: Strobel.
6: Well, we're good. Yeah. Okay. Yes, we'll keep our jobs for another year.
8: That's another one I botched.
6: Anyway, you guys are our sponsors. We have to be nice to you.
16: Because everybody else you're not nice
6: no,
16: to.
6: No, not at all. Nah, we don't beat people up much. So. How big is this? Is Green Bay Struble? Strobel. Is that how you pronounce it?
16: Yeah, so it's Green Bay Austin Strobel International Airport.
6: That's too much to remember.
16: Yeah.
17: GRB.
16: GRB.
6: Okay.
16: Austin Strobel, the man, actually was the first fatality that Brown County had.
6: Okay, so we named an airport after him.
16: Yeah, he was shot down in the in Asia. And
6: oh, that's different.
16: And, yeah.
6: I thought you meant he crashed, and that's where they built the airport.
16: No. No, so we have Delta, American, United, Frontier, and Sun Country that fly, and we have two FBOs. And first of all, I want to thank EAA Radio and thank everybody out there. The reports I'm getting back from my two FBOs is that the ramps are full, and that our message that we've been sending out the last few years on EAA Radio has really worked to get people to come up there.
7: Well, tell them Dave sent you.
16: Yeah, exactly.
17: Do you have a referral code?
16: Yeah. Yeah.
17: Exactly. Yeah. Yeah. Promo code Dave.
7: Yeah. Use promo code Dave, they'll charge you 30% more.
8: Wait, hold on
16: a
8: second
16: here. Too.
17: What about promo code Eddie?
16: Oh, now you, Eddie wants
8: it. Wait a minute. Why do you get all the action on this? I'm the older brother here.
16: Yes. Yeah. It's been really fun, though, because I hear back from Nick and his group at Discover Green Bay and from the Hotel Association that they're starting to see wristbands showing up in the restaurants, and that's usually the tell if somebody's been here at Oshkosh is that they've got a little bit of sunburn in the wristband.
17: Exactly.
7: And you don't. There is a ceremony involved in removing the wristband. You just don't take it off.
17: I only ever get the dailies, so I take it off pretty quick.
7: This is a rite of passage.
8: Yeah. You see, they give us this because they know we're marooned here all week.

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1: Rental cars, and if you're flying into one of the FBOs, they can absolutely make arrangements for you to get a shuttle over to the car rental location.
2: So Green Bay's what, 2-hour drive from here?
1: Nope, it's about 50 minutes.
2: Oh, you guys drive fast.
3: You're local.
4: Yes, we
1: yeah,
4: are.
1: Yeah, we're local. Yeah. Absolutely.
3: Cool. Okay, because I have a friend of mine who's a charter pilot, and whenever he pops in here, he's up at Green Bay at Austin Straubel.
1: Well, we appreciate that. Yes.
3: I don't know if he's here
2: so you
3: today.
2: Have
3: I hope
2: space
3: he is.
2: And hangar space for
1: yeah,
2: hotels?
1: We have about 200,000 square feet of indoor hangar space that can be utilized, and then we have ramp that can handle whatever. Yeah, with the Green Bay Packers in town, we're used to getting.
2: Yeah.
1: Everything from globals to, Piper.
3: You would get all kinds of general aviation equipment in there.
1: Yes.
3: That's a good thing.
1: Yeah. Yeah, we're going to be hosting the 2025 NFL Draft.
2: Oh,
3: wow.
1: Yeah, so.
2: NFL Air Force will be there.
1: Yes. Mm-hmm. And Nick can talk a little bit more about what's going to be going on with the draft. But, yeah, we're going to have a full ramp for that. They told us to be prepared for essentially what would be 3 home games for the Green Bay Packers.
2: All in the same weekend.
1: Yep.
4: Yeah, the NFL Draft will be April 24th to the 26th, 2025 in Green Bay. It'll be hosted at the Lambeau Field campus. We're expecting 250 to 300,000 people that'll be there, upwards of that possibly. I mean, Detroit this past year was crazy busy, so I know, Susan's going to be ramping up for everything at the airport when it comes to that.
1: Yes.
3: What would be your worst nightmare? Would a snowstorm qualify as one of those real big panic moments?
1: Well, we're not going to do that, so... No.
3: Good luck.
2: No. They've already flipped the snow switch off on that day.
1: Yeah. Again, did you know that your visitor bureau controls the weather in your location?
3: Yeah. That explains
4: a
3: lot.
4: Yeah, for sure. We try our best, Between us and the meteorologists, we consort to figure out when the storms are going to come through.
2: Yeah,
4: that's why we sent them down to Oshkosh instead for training camp.
2: To do it in the overnight hours so we don't miss any air show.
4: Yeah. You're welcome.
3: There you go. That's all courtesy.
2: The airport is now washed.
4: We had a conversation with the folks at Discover Oshkosh, and they were good
2: that's
4: to go.
2: Smart thinking.
1: Yeah. They have this network.
4: Yeah.
3: Yeah.
2: I just want to know if they're going to revert to Oshkosh tower procedures. Gulfstream 500, rock your wings.
1: I don't know if I want to come into work that day.
2: Yeah.
3: Well, between that and the weather prognosticators for this event using their weather Ouija board.
2: Hey, they have a rock.
1: We get a lot of questions in our booth here at Oshkosh about, where can you go and hang out up in Green Bay and further up in Door County during
4: the
1: week?
4: It's always a great time for EAA because it overlaps with Packers training camp. So if you're an aviation person who also enjoys a little bit of football, there's plenty to do up in Green Bay, just a 50-minute drive away. Check out some Packer practices. And
2: I didn't think they even started practice till it was way below freezing.
4: Right?
1: That's when they really hit their stride.
2: Yeah. Practice was canceled because it's too warm.
1: It's maybe happened.
4: They'll throw them inside and turn the AC up.
3: I always thought that was one of the prerequisites for a Packers game. You had to have snow on the ground.
1: That's when they're more fun, actually. Yeah. If I'm going to be honest, it's more fun.
4: It's actually more rare than you'd think. I mean, in September, October, November, the weather is.
1: You might be wearing a tank top and shorts.
4: The thing is the sun bounces off the stadium, so it can get pretty warm in there.
2: Interesting. I wouldn't have thought
4: that. But, our team is so good that we're always playing in January. So, that's when you all see us.
2: Yes.
3: Well, all I know is
2: we never had that problem in Philly.
3: I see a lot of cheeseheads in the stands, and I think that's pretty cool.
1: Cheeseheads, and you'll see camouflage.
4: Blaze orange.
2: Yeah. Camouflage cheesehead.
1: Camouflage cheesehead. Okay. Yeah, a couple other things going on too. That we've got an automobile gallery, and the National Railroad Museum is a gem that I always encourage. Most pilots are planes, trains, and automobiles. Anything that moves, they're happy to see.
4: The automobile gallery is amazing. There's over 300 classic cars on display.
3: Whoa,
4: including one that is one of one, over $1 million. There's Ferraris. There's an Indy car in there you can check out.
1: Yeah,
2: can we drive it?
4: No.
2: Come on.
3: Can we at least sit in it, make engineering?

0: noises.
1: Exactly. Yeah. And the Railroad Museum is great, too. I mean, they have a train that Dwight D. Eisenhower used in World War II, and it's restored fully.
2: Wow.
1: So, definitely a lot of transportation going on in Northeast Wisconsin this week.
3: And the cherries are ready in Door County.
2: Ooh.
3: So this time of year, you never know for sure if it's going to be the last week of July or the first week of August, but definitely they were ready up in Door County.
2: So you had a good wet spring.
1: Yeah.
3: Yep. Yes. Absolutely. Absolutely.
0: All right. You've done it for me. I now want a piece of cherry pie.
3: Oh, I know. I know.
0: Or cherry cheesecake.
2: For breakfast, yes.
1: Even cherry wine.
2: There you
0: go. There you
2: go.
3: Absolutely.
2: You are from Discover Green Bay.
1: Correct.
2: Mm-hmm. So I can ask you, what are the touristy things I want to do around Green Bay? Where can I go camping? Where can I do this?
1: Right? Yeah. The county parks have tons of camping opportunities and really, really beautiful spots. You know, it kind of depends what you're into. Green Bay has a little something for everyone. Our downtown area for shopping is amazing. Some great food. You know, the thing about eating your way around Green Bay is that you can do so affordably comparative to large cities. We have folks come in from Chicago, Minneapolis, even Milwaukee, and the food is just as good, if not better, and you know, not nearly as expensive. So,
2: okay.
1: Of course, if you have kids, which I know a lot of kids come to EA as well, you got to get up to Bay Beach.
3: Yes.
1: Bay Beach is one of the oldest amusement parks in the country. It's city-owned and operated, and Elvis Presley's favorite roller coaster, the Zippin' Pippin, is only $1 to ride.
3: It's ridiculously affordable. So they still
1: do tickets for rides, so there's no cost to get in, but you buy tickets at the front desk. Each ride is like one or two tickets. The tickets are a quarter.
2: Oh my goodness.
3: Yeah, so it's extremely affordable if the kiddos are, you know, if you've looked at airplanes all week.
2: I mean, that's so cheap, I'd go steal a kid just to bring
0: them. There you go.
3: Don't tell them that we told you to do that. Yeah. Yeah. Yeah.
1: You don't have to have a kid to go there either. I go there as
2: can I be a kid?
1: You can go and be a kid for sure.
2: Right.
1: Yeah, for sure.
0: Oh, I was going to say, do they have adult tickets, you know, for adults acting like a child?
1: They're all the same.
3: They're different colors for you.
1: They're all the same. And it's so funny because, you know.
2: You have bumper cars? I love bumper cars.
1: Yeah, huge bumper cars.
2: Yeah,
1: the swings, the
3: and it's
1: slides,
3: on the bay, so you can see the water.
1: Ferris wheels, nice. Yeah. Yeah. So
0: I love Ferris wheels.
2: You always get stuck
0: from
2: the top.
0: Ferris wheels.
1: Yeah, no.
0: Hey, and if you're with your favorite girl, she's hanging on to you because usually they're
3: scared.
0: Now
3: we're getting to it.
1: You hope it gets stuck at the top.
0: Exactly.
3: Now we're getting to it.
0: Wow, hon, look at the view.
2: All right, I want to thank you guys for joining us. We've been speaking with Susan Leavitt and Nick Meisner.
1: As a reminder of the draft being held in Green Bay, I brought you guys some stickers that you can put on your water bottles or notebooks.
2: All right. Thank you, sir.
1: Yeah.
3: Thank you.
2: This is Digital Dave.
0: And I'm Fast Eddie.
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5: It is a beautiful afternoon in the Fun Fly Zone, one of my favorite venues at Oshkosh. But, you know, I say that at every venue I go to because they're all my favorite. I mean, they're all so great.
6: This is your favorite place, Jeff. Come on, tell the truth.
5: My favorite place? I do love it down here. I love looking to my right, and I hear these turbine engines, and I think, oh, I'm going to see some kind of jet fly by. And it's a single-seat helicopter.
6: It's
5: with
6: a single-seat
5: turbine
6: helicopter.
5: On it.
6: I know.
5: Okay.
6: Isn't that amazing?
5: Yeah.
6: Such variety down here. There's such cool flying machines.
5: Home-built single-engine helicopter with a turbine engine. I mean, you know, it just blows your mind.
6: It doesn't get any better than that. You need one.
5: I need one. I need one of each.
6: You
5: one
6: do.
5: Of everything.
6: Yes, I agree.
5: Okay, Tim Bogenhagen is the manager of a number of things at EAA year-round, and this week, this is his baby down here, the Fun Fly Zone, and you have organized a couple of guests to talk to us that are important to the community. What do we have up?
6: Super awesome. We got Artie Trost up next, who's on a journey that many would, I think, dream about but never undertake. But Artie has undertaken it. Artie, tell me what your journey is.
7: Well, I decided I wanted to fly the perimeter of the contiguous United States. And one way to do it was to make sure I touched down at Oshkosh on the way. So I left Oregon, my home base, flew south along the West Coast, then east along the Mexican and then, you know, the border perimeter to Florida, then north up to Maine, and then west here to Oshkosh, and here I am.
5: And people may say, well, okay, well, that's not a big deal, but we should talk about what your aircraft is, because that's a big deal.
7: It's a light sport, special light sport aircraft, an Aeroprat, which is manufactured in Ukraine. It's a two-seat, side-by-side, high-wing with a Rotax 912 100-horse engine.
5: So are you doing this journey by yourself?
7: I am not. Most of the way, I'm flying with a fellow who's also flying an Aeroprat, although he's got one that's a little bit more streamlined, faster than I. And it's really kind of neat the way it's worked out. He has a much higher risk tolerance than I do. My personal minimums are quite a bit lower than his.
5: So he follows you?
7: No. We split up.
5: Oh.
7: When he wants to scud run, I just say, see you tomorrow night. And it works fine. So when we left Oregon, he really wanted to fly the coast. I love flying the coast. It was marginal VFR. I don't fly marginal VFR, so I flew inland for a day. He flew the coast for a day. We met up in southern Oregon.
5: Very cool. And Artie, for our listeners, you're a gal.
7: I am.
5: Yeah. And what do you do in, where are you hail from, Portland or
7: well,
5: what area?
7: Well, I've lived in Oregon for 47 years, so basically that's home.
5: Okay. And what inspired you to do this journey? I mean, you've been coming here many years, correct?
7: No, actually, I've only been to Oshkosh once.
5: In the past, yeah.
6: But tell about how you got here that time.
7: Well, that time I flew a sport, light sport aircraft that's open cockpit, and I flew here in 2011. But probably what you're referring to, Tim, is I flew a Maxair Drifter, which is a experimental light sport open cockpit tail dragger to Sun and Fun, and that was a 7 weeks round trip. And I think after that, I sort of somewhere decided I was someday going to fly all the way around the United States, and
6: here
7: finally
6: you are.
7: It happened. Right.
6: Someday is now.
7: That's right.
6: When did you leave Portland? Like, what date did you leave
7: Portland? Oh, I left on Wednesday, June 14th.
6: June 14th.
7: And I arrived here on July 15th.
6: So a month to get there to here.
7: Right.
6: So you've been here now volunteering in the area, hanging out having a good time.
7: Having a great time.
6: So what's after this then? What about after adventure? What's next?
7: So Dennis and I will be flying across the border, the Canadian border, to Washington and then south back to Oregon. So we haven't yet decided on a route. I know we're going to try and stick as close as possible to the Canadian border. He really wants to see Glacier and fly over Glacier.
5: Sure.
7: I'm
5: not
7: as excited about that.
5: I have flown that route in low-powered aircraft, and there is a low-level route through Montana towards Kalispell there. There's a pass, and it's pretty low.
7: That's my understanding. So yeah. I bought my Aeroprat in Ohio, and Dennis volunteered to come up, and I had never flown a two-seater a side-by-side. So he actually flew to Ohio Commercial, and we flew over the Rockies from Ohio to Oregon. And I have to tell you, it was terrifying because we did not choose a low pass.
5: Okay.
7: And we were up at like 11.5.
5: It's challenging, yeah.
7: It was so scary, so scary.
5: Well, it can be done in Montana. The thing we have to hope for, of course, is the fires, the smoke from the fires.
7: Yes.
5: They can be bad in Montana and now all the Canadian fires and all that smoke. That would be your probably only challenge.
7: Yep. Yeah.
6: Yeah. So what's your best case estimate? Like, you'll be home when?
7: You know, we're trying not to do a get-there-itis.
6: Yeah.
7: And we might spend a day or two in Glacier. That's one thing Dennis taught me, was that you don't have to just fly. And so we went in Florida. We took a day and swam with the manatees. We took a day up in upper New York and went and saw Niagara Falls. So we might just have fun on the way home. My guess is somewhere between 5 and 7 days to get back to Oregon.
5: Well, there's Yellowstone, too.
7: Exactly.
5: You know? Mm-hmm. Yeah. A lot of things to see on that trip.
7: Right.
6: What an
5: Devil's
6: adventure.
5: Tower.
6: How your aircraft, your LSA, has it given you any trouble?
7: I had a knock when I would get above about 8,000 feet. And it was intermittent, and I never knew what was the matter, and checked with a lot of people, and was scared, really nervous, so I was staying lower, wasn't willing to fly above 7,500. And then I stopped at South Mississippi Light Aircraft with Ronnie and Morris Smith. Morris took off the cowling, took one look and said, ah, here's your problem. And it was an enricher valve that was put in incorrectly.
5: Oh,
7: and 180 degrees.
5: Oh, I'll do it.
7: In the wrong direction. He changed it. I haven't had a problem since.
5: Wow. That's awesome. Isn't it cool to be on the road and have a community?
7: Oh, it's amazing. Just we've had so many people that have helped us out along the way, invite us in. My son is a police officer, and when he hears that I'm staying with complete strangers, it freaks him out. And I say, hey, they're pilots. Yeah. And most of them are EAA pilots. And he goes,
5: it's a special community.
7: He says, but that doesn't make any difference. There can be pilots that are bad people. I said, well, that may be, but I still stay
5: but
7: with them.
5: But we haven't met any of them yet,
7: exactly,
5: right? And we've been
7: exactly.
5: doing it for how many years?
6: Now, you're camping here. You got a tent pinched underneath your airplane, so you camp here. Was there other places along the way that you camped?
7: So we had intended to camp almost the whole way, but the heat dome was so severe that we stayed with friends or people who invited us in, or we motelled it, and we camped occasionally. As a matter of fact, we stayed in FBOs as well.
5: Oh, sure.
7: And at one place in California, we got in on a Friday night about 7:30. The airport was deserted. So Dennis set his tent up on the deck. I went and took my sleeping bag into the FBO. And about 6:30, 6:45 in the morning, I am awakened by this guy shouting at me. I mean, shouting. Who the hell are you? What do you think you're doing? Why are you here? I'm going to call the police. And I wake up, and he's videotaping me. I mean, it was like I've never, ever, in all the FBOs I've slept in, never had that kind of reaction. And I immediately, oh, I'm sorry. I'll get my stuff. I'll put it in my plane. And he said, you're what? I said, my plane. It's the orange one out there. And you could see it from the FBO. He said, you're a pilot? And I said, yes, that's my plane. And he apologized profusely and said, we've been having a lot of problems with homeless. And that's what he thought I was. And as soon as he found out I was a pilot, had a plane there, go back to sleep. We won't bother you. It's okay. As nice as could be.
5: They probably have cameras, and they probably, you know, were reacting to that. But you know what? There's a lot of FBOs around the country that are very welcoming to people to sleep in the
7: yes.
5: lobby or in their little pilot bunk room.
7: Absolutely.
5: So
7: and I
5: many.
7: Have slept in a lot of FBOs. Yep. Mm-hmm.
6: So how many hours has the journey been so far for you?
7: 102.5 hours.
6: 102.5 flying hours.
7: Right.
6: Wow.
7: Mm-hmm.
5: So I guess you haven't been doing much flying in the show. You're
7: I
5: probably
7: have to be honest,
5: looking forward to a break.
7: I said I am so tired of flying that I have not moved my plane since I landed. Now I'm ready to go again. But no, I have not been doing any flying since I've been here.
5: Well, and you're under your wing, so you have nice shade part of the time.
7: That's right.
6: Well, you're an inspiration, Artie Gow. I can't say enough about you. And
7: so I will tell you, since you're too polite to ask, December 7th, I can become an official member of the United Flying Octogenarians.
6: Wow. And for those that don't know, that's 80 years old.
5: Wow.
6: You have to be 80 years old to be a member of that
5: really?
6: Club.
5: Really?
7: Yes. Really.
5: Okay. It's very hard to believe. You might have to show some ID.
6: Right? You're doing pretty darn good. And you are an inspiration. Yeah. Thank you so much for coming to Oshkosh and sharing it with us. Yeah.
7: Thank you for inviting me.
5: Artie, and good luck on your journey home. I hope it's a wonderful, fun, as much fun as it's been so far.
7: Thank you.
5: Should be. Tim, we're gonna take another break, and then I think we're going to talk to it's another gal, right?
6: Yeah, Elena Scott.
5: We've got a whole lineup of gals today, and you know, it's a great community for everybody, and a lot of women in aviation are choosing to do some of this fun stuff, so we're going to talk about that. J-Mont-G, we're on the fly at the Fun Fly Zone. Hang on, we'll be right back. 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
8: Good Good morning. This is Thursday of AirVenture Week, and I can't believe it's Thursday already. It's time is flying, I guess. The old saying goes, time flies when you're having fun, and we are having fun, and we are live from the Ron Scott Communication Center. This is from the stand. We have a number of folks we'll be talking to today, including author Erin Miller. She'll talk about her book, Final Flight, Final Fight, and that is about her grandmother wasp, Elaine Danforth Harmon. 30 years of Young Eagles with Sean Tucker and Jimmy Graham, co-chairman of the program, and Air Mobility Commander General Michael Minahan. But right now we have Clayton Turner joining us. He's the director of NASA's Langley Research Center. Good morning, sir, and welcome to the show.
9: Good morning, Steve. Great to be here.
8: You've mentioned you've been here before. You've been here a couple of days. Initial impressions of this year's show?
9: It's just as overwhelming this time as it was before. When I came before, I took lots of pictures to show people, but I didn't show them because it doesn't really convey how just overly impressive this is, and I'm still in awe as I walk around today.
8: It is quite an event to take in, even being here many years. It's still, there's always something new to discover, and things continue to change. Like last year, we were just talking about the fact that this year you have about 100 people from NASA who are here supporting the event.
9: Right.
8: Last year, everything was done virtually, so it's you were still here but not here.
9: Right.
8: So that was a change last year, which was kind of a nice pivot on technology to still have your presence here. But how does it feel like being back with all the folks who are here? You not only have the booth, but also quite a few presentations that you're
9: right.
8: making.
9: So the presentations give us a chance to share the work that we're doing with this community, and we can go into the technical detail because this community wants to embrace that. But we can also talk about that bigger why we do the things that we do, and it's always great to be here with folks. And we invite folks to come over to our tent and walk around and try some of the technologies from our entire NASA portfolio, see how we're trying to support the taxpayer, support 330 million Americans to benefit humankind.
8: Tell us a little bit about your background. How did you become interested in aeronautics and space and become the director of Langley?
9: Yeah, so when I went to school, I went to school because I studied a program that all my friends wanted to. That didn't go so well, so I spent a little time in the military. And I worked as a recording engineer for a number of years. And then when I went back to school, it was to repair pinball machines and video games. So that was my start, and that's what I went to do. But as I progressed and things went better because I was a little more focused, as you can imagine, I went on to become an engineer. And I share the story sometimes that I received a call on July 11th to come down to NASA for an interview when it was time to graduate. And the reason I make the point of July 11th, because it was my birthday, so I had the day off. And the person that was calling from the place I was literally born at. He could see where I was born, on Langley Air Force Base. So I said, sure. We did the interview, and afterwards they took me on a tour. We went to an environmental test chamber where you pretty much put a piece of equipment in a chamber. And for about 14 days, you watch it get cold and get hot, get cold and get hot. And I'm sure everybody in the air is falling asleep. But the energy of the people outside that room, because their baby was about to go fly, I was done. That's where I wanted to be.
8: Excellent. Let's talk a little bit about the history of Langley. It is the oldest research facility in NASA's portfolio, but it actually predates NASA, doesn't it?
9: Yes. So absolutely. So NASA was established in 1917. Was part of the NACA, and that was where the nation was trying to figure out flight in general. So folks there were actually creating what it took to fly. They were trying to understand those concepts. We have an artifact that's our very first tunnel, and to think about, they literally built that. Now, the shipyard is a few miles away from us. If you go through some of our facilities, some of the same technology to build the massive structures for our wind tunnels and our facilities were built by those folks. And you think about that going forward, they were pioneers in aeronautics, pioneers in space, and that's the legacy we build on.
8: Give us a sense of exactly what size these the wind tunnels were.
9: So some of them are full scale, so most of the private airplanes could go inside of those. Some of them, for the higher speed vehicles, they're a smaller scale, so you have to scale your vehicle for that. If we would invite anybody to go on for an online tour to see how massive a structure is. So when we say something like a 4-foot test section, the building is hundreds of thousands of square feet to make that 4-foot test section work. So it is pretty impressive.
8: Now, Langley's history is intertwined not only with aeronautics, but space. World War II was also a pivotal point in time for Langley.
9: Absolutely. As I mentioned, there were a number of innovations that were developed at Langley for flight. And as the nation needed more capability and more flight, that work went on. And some of the work, as an example, one of the aircraft, the larger bombers, the flight crews weren't surviving the way we thought they should, the military thought they should. So our team instrumented some of those and actually intentionally crash-landed them so we could understand where the failures were. Now, they were planning to do it three times. They only did it once. And there's actually a film of them climbing out afterwards. But that's the kind of innovation. You had people that were building these planes in their backyard so they could tinker and try, or going out on the wing to try a thing just to push that innovation, and then quickly transferring that to industry so they could deliver and drive the economy and all those things.
8: We're talking with Clayton Turner, director of NASA's Langley Research Center. And it's a lot of innovations have come out of Langley through the years. Can you name a few of the greatest hits, as it were?
9: Yeah, so it's a long list. Again, come over to our booth and we can give you posters. But, you know, the airfoil shapes and the wing shapes, the airflow over the wings, everything flying has some NASA-developed technology in it, every commercial aircraft flying. So when you take that and you fast forward to now we're looking at what does electric propulsion look like, what does faster supersonic for commercial look like over land, working on those technologies. And we had innovators that helped chart the way for that, and we're now building those vehicles to see how we can help adjust regulation internationally, not just here in the U.S., so that we can also drive that economic engine.
8: One of the things that I just read is research in Langley brought us the grooved runways, which improve for general aviation and commercial aviation the ability for us to not hydroplane in the rain.
9: Absolutely. And the facility that developed that, that was one of the first things I saw as a NASA employee, and they took me out to watch this test where you fire this structure down so you can see how the wheels respond on that grooved runway. Well, it looked like to me it was going to go through a building. That's what it was supposed to do, but of course as a new guy. But those are the kind of innovations. We're going to build this facility. We're going to figure a way to fire this thing down at runway speeds so we can understand how it works and now implement it on commercial vehicles.
8: That's awesome. How many people work at Langley?
9: So about 3,500 at Langley. Half and half civil servant and on-site contractor. We work also off-site with a lot of our partners and prime contractors. We also work in our new model of working as a sub to some industry. So we'll partner with industry through a NASA announcement because our job is to innovate that technology, innovate the new concepts, and get them out into the industry. And several of those private industries have taken up, and they're now selling with their own businesses.
8: That's great. NASA, National Aeronautics, mm-hmm. and Space Administration, most people think only of those, the last two letters, right. But aeronautics is very important role for NASA. What are some of the things that you're working now as far as maybe would relate to general aviation?
9: Absolutely. So two things I want to talk about, well, three things. One is supersonic flight over land. So as opposed to the details of how supersonic works, I like to think about it as we want grandma and grandpa to be able to get from one side of the country to the other in 2 hours so they can see the grandbabies. And advanced air mobility, once they get to that airport, we want them to get from the airport to grandbaby's house in about 15 minutes. So that's what we're doing to try to advance aeronautics. We also want to do it in a sustainable way. We want to use renewable fuels. We want to use it so that we are having minimal impact on anything going on. And the industry itself has set a goal of 2050 as carbon neutral. So we want to support that goal by helping drive those technologies.
8: And, of course, we would be remiss if we didn't go to those last two letters, the Space Administration. Langley was instrumental in the early years of Mercury, Gemini, and Apollo. And also now you're looking forward to Mars and going back to the moon as well. How is Langley involved in those?
9: So we developed some of the technologies. The Artemis 1 launch is going to be coming up the end of August, early September. And if you'll see the very top of that very large vehicle is a small pointy end. That's the launch abort system. So that's what we developed at Langley. And that's the system that you want to never have to use, but it needs to work every time. We also do the aero databases. So as you're launching a big, large rocket, it's accelerating very fast. And most of us have heard that Max-Q call. You want to make sure that you're not going to stress that vehicle. So our team develops aero databases. And anytime there's a design change, you want to make sure you're not stressing that vehicle. We also do materials and those things. Going on to the lunar surface, we want to go this time to live and work. So it's, yes, we're going to go and we're going to set up infrastructure, but we want it to be commonplace to live and work on the moon. And while we're doing that, we're going to learn how to go on to Mars, because we are curious as human beings. We want to understand that. And I have a poster in my office of a small child standing in a doorway with an adult. They both have on spacesuits. It says, first day of school of Mars, and there's a little yellow vehicle with a red stop sign. That's what we do at NASA Langley, and that's what we do at NASA.
8: Speaking of the younger generation, what words of wisdom or advice do you have for some of the young folks who are here today listening as they're considering careers in the future? I mean, obviously, we have a pilot shortage going on, but we also need mechanics and engineers. And if someone was interested in becoming part of NASA, is there a good way to kind of follow a career path?
9: Absolutely. So first thing I would tell any student is that they need to find their passion. What's that thing that excites you? Because that's the thing you're going to work at. And then find places where you can see people doing it. So we need engineers, we need scientists, we need researchers, but we also need accountants, we need lawyers, we need communications professionals. As engineers, I'm an extreme introvert. We're not so good at telling our story, so we need people to help us tell the story of what we're doing for the taxpayers. So our sign is always open. We actually have posters that said, we want you, and the industry wants them, so we're eager to have them.
8: Excellent. Clayton Turner, director of NASA's Langley Research Center, thank you for spending some time in your busy week with us, and enjoy the rest of the show, and get out there and see all those great airplanes.
9: Thank you, Steve. It's great. Thank you so much.
8: This is From the Stand on EIA Radio.
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10: Yes, I'm Digital Dave.
0: I'm still Fast Eddie.
10: And no llamas were harmed in the filming of that commercial.
0: So far.
10: Anyway.
0: We have Joshua Scheck. Did I get that right?
11: Yes, sir. Thank you for having me. Good morning.
0: And you're with Noah.
10: Noah.
11: I am privileged to be representing NOAA. I work normally at the Aviation Weather Center.
10: So what you're saying is when your boss told you were coming, he said you are going to be privileged to represent NOAA.
11: Actually, he used different words. He said,
10: "How
11: thank you for volunteering." No, I was really excited for this opportunity. Cool. It's my first time here.
10: I was wondering about that. What do you think? It's kind of wild, isn't it?
11: It is outstanding. I worked, and then I walked around, and it turned out even walking around during a lunch break, I hadn't seen half of the grounds.
10: I've been coming here for almost 30 years, and I still haven't seen everything.
11: It's outstanding. It's a little overwhelming, but it's just so fun, and it's so focused on aviation. I love
10: it. Yep. Now, are you a pilot as well?
11: I am not.
10: Okay. So you just like to tell them what to do.
11: So I don't actually tell them what to do. I try to help them make their decisions so they can own their own choices.
10: Oh, wow. Is that a diplomatic response?
0: You are an information source is what you are.
11: That is correct.
10: A specialist.
11: Yes, sir. And I did hear the last segment where meteorologists weren't necessarily the most appreciated of us. However, all of the warnings and advisories, the SIGMETs and AIRMETs that pilots are using to make their informed decisions, that all comes from the meteorologists at Aviation Weather Center.
10: Now, there's so much more real-time weather information available in the cockpit, but that doesn't necessarily mean the pilots are going to make the right decisions, does it?
11: That is true, and our partnerships within NOAA, between the NTSB and the FAA and airlines, really help focus where we're putting our training time, where we're doing our outreach. We have flyers, talks. We clearly have a booth here, and we send several from the Aviation Weather Center each year. There are three of us here right now, along with other folks from NOAA. Four of us here right now, and more coming later in the week.
10: So if I'm a pilot and I'm getting a weather briefing, you're very happy to explain everything to me. Like, well, what is a cloud? You know, let's start at the basics here.
11: Yeah, so I like to ask my kids, what is fog? And that, now they know to say it's a cloud on the ground.
10: Right.
11: Yeah. So
10: it's how I feel every morning.
0: Ain't that the truth?
11: One or two coffees clears the fog.
10: Yep. So I tried pouring it on my airplane, but that didn't work.
11: No, we don't recommend that, and I'm not a mechanic or an engineer.
10: Okay.
0: But you are, however, a weather prognosticator.
11: I have been called that. I don't have a degree in prognostication, but...
10: But, that being said...
11: I'm okay with that.
10: You stayed at the Holiday Inn Express.
11: Yeah. I don't have a Ouija board. I think I heard Ouija board. I was thinking more like Magic 8-Ball.
10: Oh, yeah, I remember those. Yeah, they're good.
11: But I do have a rock at home, just in case I forget.
10: Yep. Yes. We brought one with us.
0: You know, in the 60s, they used to have a weather dartboard.
11: Yeah, I believe it.
10: Yeah. Do you guys disseminate weather information to those feeds that go right to cockpits?
11: Absolutely. Most of our information at NOAA that goes into the cockpit and into flight weather briefings and into those informed decision forecasts is automated digital. We send so much data. The Aviation Weather Center is also a World Area Forecast Center for the Western Hemisphere. The sister center is in Exeter. So for international flyers, all of the data that's being used to plan your flight plans, your fuel, all of those decisions are being made out of data that we're providing along with our sister center. As well as within the National Airspace System. So when you... famous ads, lots of folks know about ads. Aviationweather.gov is our website. That used to be called ads, and it was recently upgraded to be more mobile friendly so that you could use it on a tablet or a phone while you're on the taxiway or in the cockpit. In general, the data that goes that's being displayed there is also making it into all the FAA systems and all of our private partnerships, really. We partner with Garmin, we partner with 4Flight, we make sure that we're trying to our best to get them the data they need to do their value-added private business.
10: Okay, so they're taking in raw data and analyzing and making recommendations for pilots, that kind of thing, or...
11: Some of them do, and it's partner specific, whatever their business model is. Some of them just display it in a different format.
0: Well, you guys must really have your hands full when you get heavy weather coming in. For instance, Burl. You know, that must have had everybody on their toes.
11: Most certainly, and it does get busy, but there are really no relaxing days in the National Airspace System, so we always have some sort of weather. It's probably worth calling out that part of the Aviation Weather Center is a group of national aviation meteorologists who are embedded within the FAA Command Center in Warrenton, Virginia. And they're doing face-to-face weather briefings just to help tune the National Airspace System traffic flow to account for things like Beryl. So when you have airlines commercially and GA who move out of the way, those types of things, and pre-place logistics, all of that is being done for days ahead of time through the FAA planning and the controller system.
0: Well, you know, last year... we had a tremendous amount of forest fires. Our area was hit so bad, the sky was orange for a couple of days. That's got to really throw a monkey wrench into the plans.
11: It does. And last year, we experienced several days where we actually had, we went below VFR at airports. So VFR, general aviation flyers, were encountering smoke when they were typically used to briefing for thunderstorms, for cloud bases. And here's all this smoke, and it really reduced visibilities at several airports across the lower 48.
0: Well, our visibility, I would bet, was at one time was no more than 3/4 of a mile. It was bad.
10: Talk about how technology has given you more information. I mean, your weather sensing equipment has improved, your satellites, your radar.
11: It's almost information overload if you don't stop and manage it, right?
10: Okay.
11: It's so much information. And it, oddly enough, if you think about what the FAA has done with the webcams using an AI algorithm to determine ceiling and visibility in remote areas, and that's starting to spread through the lower 48, but it really got going in Alaska. That data alone, being able to pluck that out and know how reliable it is, the meteorologist needs to know, is it reliable, how long has the data been coming in, what kind of background information do we have about that area, in order to help make the forecast decision that then informs the flight decision.
10: So that's a source I would have never even thought of using.
11: Yeah.
10: So they're just picking off like private webcams or something, or they've got their own network of cams.
11: They are installing their own network of cams, and they're training the algorithm to know if it can see this water tower, the visibility is X or it's 3 miles.
10: That's pretty wild, and that's low cost.
11: It is, and it's one of the I call it out because my focus at the Aviation Weather Center is improving the technology, the data, and the science behind the forecast and behind the informed decision. So we work with social scientists. It's not all just meteorology. There's human factors. And when you pull that kind of information in, there's a need for people to see it. There's a want, but it's not always the easiest to pull in and say, look, I can tell you the visibility is this far in this area, but you need to know the limitations of the system that gives you that, right? There are some, we call them mesonets. They're smaller sites that give you a more dense region of observations, but they can only see up to 3 to 4 minutes, or I'm sorry, up to 3 to 5 miles. So if it says 3 all the time or 5 all the time, it might be a 20-mile visibility, but the pilot doesn't necessarily know that. So right. We have to present that information the right way.
10: Okay. Well, I want to thank you for joining us because we're about out of time.
0: Again.
10: As always.
0: And we have too much fun during these interviews.
10: Yeah. And where are you guys on the field?
11: We are in Hangar D. And there's a whole group. We have kids' activity books and lots of information. And I really appreciate your time. Thank you very much.
10: Oh, no. Thank you.
0: Hey, I'm going to go over there and get a coloring book.
10: Yeah, color the weather. And watch it change when you go outside the line. Oops.
0: Yeah.
10: We've been speaking with Joshua Scheck of the Aviation Weather Center, of part of NOAA, which is cool.
0: Yep, very cool.
10: Very cool. And I'm Digital Dave.
0: And I'm Fast Eddie, and this is EAA Radio.
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14: 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So occasionally you'll hear a bit of history that has changed since it originally happened. Maybe a federal official who's gone to another job, a future product that turned out not to be, or a company that's no longer in business. We'll always tell you which year the interview was recorded before it plays. So don't be thrown off when you hear from FAA Administrator Blakey or the proposed Eclipse 400 single-engine jet. 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
5: We are on the fly at the Fun Fly Zone. Two flies fly and fly,
6: fly
5: for
6: and fun.
5: Fun.
6: Fly and fun. They both go together.
5: So far, the day has been a beautiful day. A lot of rain last night, but look at this. It's beautiful,
6: gorgeous,
5: right now.
6: Yeah.
5: So we'll take it. We'll take it when we can get it in mm-hmm. this beautiful weather. It's a lot cooler today than it was yesterday. Great day to be out and about the AirVenture grounds. And fantastic. Tim Bogenhagen is co-hosting with me today. He's a member of a number of different things here at EAA, but the Fun Fly Zone is his baby during AirVenture Week. And you have the help of a ton of volunteers and a ton of participants and a lot of enthusiasts showing up. Tim, who are we talking to now?
6: We're talking with Elena Scott. And Elena Scott is an inspirational story. As much as Artie was inspiration on the last segment, Elena is equally. Elena flies an ultralight, and she actually came here from quite a distance. So, Elena, how far did you come?
15: I flew 1,000 miles from South Carolina. Going first, I came like around most of the Appalachian Mountains, and then I went north from there.
6: Wow. So you went through the mountains, around kind of. Did you run into any weather along the way?
15: Nothing too serious. I just like missed a really bad storm. But other than that, it was just windy days that we had to stop flying.
6: Wow. So, Elena, I know you fly an Aerolite 103, which is a Part 103 ultralight vehicle. How old are you?
15: I'm 14 years old.
6: 14 years old, flew 1,000 miles to get to Oshkosh in an ultralight vehicle. How did you do that? Were you by yourself or did you have help?
15: So, I had my dad with me. He was driving, like, after me.
5: Ground support.
15: Yes, ground support, like my pit crew.
5: Now, I recognize your dad because aren't you the second generation of pilot doing this in your family?
15: Yes, my my brother did the same thing 4 years ago, but from Virginia to here instead of...
5: We interviewed him on this show. So you're like,
6: you're right.
5: You would have been...
15: I was 10.
5: You were 10. Do you remember that interview? Were you here?
15: I do. I didn't understand what was happening. But I remember looking over and seeing him talking. But actually, he didn't talk as much as I expected him to.
5: Well, you're talking. That's cool. And your dad, what an inspiration getting two of your kids at a young age involved in aviation in a huge way. Did your family build this Aerolite 103 from the kit?
15: It came as a kit. I wasn't involved in building it. But I believe my dad and my brother built it together.
5: Okay.
15: And then after it sat on the ramp for a while, then we had my dad had to repair it, change a wing, and refabric the wings.
6: Well, it looks like it has new fabric on it. Yeah.
15: It does.
6: Yeah. What's the significance of the fabric on there? Because it's kind of weird. One wing is one color, one wing's the other color.
15: So originally, my dad picked these colors because my mom's half Ukrainian. I'm a quarter Ukrainian. And when we were picking the colors, it was around the time when the Ukrainian-Russian conflict was happening. So
5: when it was starting.
15: Yeah. So they're actually my favorite colors. So I guess that's their those are two reasons.
6: That's neat. Wow. Hey, and I've been here all week, obviously, and I watched the flight operations. I've seen you fly during every flight session, I think. You're up there just having a good time, flying as much as you can, it seems. Talk about that.
15: So I want to fly as much as I can because that gives more chances of potential inspiration for other people. Not just inspiration for other people my age, but I think I have inspired other people who are older than me, too, because every once in a while I'll have a couple come up to me and tell me how I've inspired them. Which is surprising to me.
5: Well, you're 14 years old. You're a female. People can just look at what you're doing and go, you know, she's a 14-year-old female. If she can do it, I was wondering if I could do it. Now I know I can do it. That you truly would be an inspiration in that way. So tell us about what you love about the Aerolite 103.
15: Well, the Aerolite 103 is the closest ultralight to a regular airplane. It has flaps, ailerons, elevators, everything It's not too different. It doesn't have like a stick shift, like, or not stick shift, but like a
6: control stick.
15: It's most similar to
6: it's airplane like. It's got a control yoke, so it's almost like. So what's after the Aerolite? What's the next airplane you'd like to fly or aircraft?
15: I'm probably going to be practicing to get my private pilot's license in Cessna 150. It's like our trainer plane.
5: So is that how you learned? So the Aerolite 103 is
6: single seat.
5: So how did you train to fly it? Was that in the 150?
15: So in the 150, I just practiced learning how to do turns, and descending, climbing turns, descending turns, all like the basics. So I understood what I was doing, and I understood kind of how to maneuver an airplane. But after that, it was all kind of like practice on the ground. So I started off doing high-speed taxis back and forth down the runway, which led to wheelies back and forth down the runway, and then getting off the ground for short, like, little hops. And
6: crow
15: then,
6: hop.
15: Yeah. And then it was, like, taking off, cruising 30 feet above the runway, and then landing.
5: Putting in wing correction and doing all that stuff you need to do to track the runway.
15: So the more I did that, the better I got, and it was kind of the same thing as taking off and landing. So when I first soloed in June 8th of this year, that's how I was able to take off and land.
5: And then how much did you practice? That's only a month before you leave for Oshkosh. So how much did you fly then between June 8th when you first soloed the 103 and coming up here?
15: So on the 14th is when we left to like start our journey. The first day I flew 10 stops, which was like 10 airports in total, which I think we ended up somewhere in Georgia. And then the next day was like 2 hops because of bad weather. And then from then on, it was like 8 to 9 hops each day. And then I got here in... I arrived here in six days. Yeah.
5: On the ultralight runway? Did you land here on the ultralight runway?
15: I landed on the paved runway because it was still a towered airport when I got here.
5: Oh, okay.
15: I had a lot of experience with paved runways because of most of the airports I landed at were paved.
5: Sure. Yeah. That makes sense. So how much range does an Aerolite 103 have? How long can you fly before you're and I mean, obviously part 103 you don't have reserve fuel rules and all that stuff, but you always wanted to have a reserve. So realistically, you probably wanted to have at least a half hour in case something went wrong, right? So how much time can you fly, or would you be comfortable flying in one of these legs?
15: I've flown about legs that go up to 1 hour and 35 minutes.
5: Okay.
15: And that usually takes me to half tank or a little bit past half tank.
5: So
15: I'd say in total I could fly 2.5 hours or 3 hours, depending on the area.
6: Okay. Elena, being a young girl, very lightweight, I watch her take off from the runway here, and it's like she levitates. It's like there's hardly any weight in it at all.
5: It was like the airplane was made for you.
6: Oh, and as a big person, I'm like,
5: was.
6: Oh, if only wish I was a lot lighter. That looks like so much fun, being able to take off and land so quick.
5: So, I mean, Tim asked you a minute ago what's next. I mean, what makes sense next for you would be gliders, of course, because you're 14 and you can solo a glider when you're 14. So you got the Aerolite. If you went and flew gliders, you could solo at 14. You can get your license in a glider at 16. And then if you do your private license in a glider when you're 16, all you have to do for your
6: powered
5: for the powered, like the 150 that you fly, is just an add-on rating to your glider rating. It's a very easy way to do it.
15: So what my brother did is he soloed in a glider, but I'm not sure if I'll be soloing in a glider yet because we haven't really thought that far into the future. We were more focused on like
5: getting here and getting home.
15: Yeah.
5: Now, are you going to fly back home or are you going to trailer home?
15: Oh, I'm going to drive back home. We're going to take off the wings and
5: you trailer at home. Yeah. Okay. So the adventure was coming up, and you're going to get to just relax and enjoy the drive home. Because, I mean, it's I mean, let's be honest, you know, flying that distance in a single seat, very, very light aircraft can be tiring.
6: I mean, very tiring, very challenging. I'm sure you got very tired during your 6 days here.
5: Yeah,
15: it was tiring because I woke up as early as possible to get the best weather. Yep. And then in the evening, I'd also fly. Sometimes there'd be like a little break during the day because it would get gusty. But otherwise, I was flying as much as I could until weather stopped me.
6: When you finally got to Oshkosh, you must have been so relieved.
15: I was relieved and a little bit overwhelmed since this was my first tired airport on the whole trip.
6: And there was other traffic. I saw you land. You came up from Fond du Lac. You flew from the south up to the north, and you landed on 36, the big runway out here. And there was other aircraft in the pattern, too, right?
15: I landed right behind a DC-3.
6: Right behind a DC-3.
5: There's a little wake turbulence there, possibly. Wow.
15: I wasn't that close to them. They, like, came underneath me, landed, and then I was still gliding when they came off.
5: Good. Well, make me a promise. Come back with your brother and see us and do a group interview with us either next year or 2 years from now, and let us catch up with you, okay?
15: We would have to wait a little bit longer than 2 years because my brother is in BCT training at the Air Force Academy.
5: Oh, wow. Good for him. All right. Well, thank you so much for joining us, and just promise to come back. We'll still be here. I promise. Jay Wanchi, Tim Bogenhagen, thank you again for co-hosting today.
6: You're welcome. Thank
5: today.
6: You, Jeff.
5: And we love to come down and see all your excitement here at the Fun Fly Zone.
6: Yeah,
5: appreciate
6: so happy
5: it.
6: You came.
5: Yeah, thank you. Jay Wanchi on the fly. We are we're going to wrap it up for today here. If you haven't been down to the Fun Fly Zone, it's very easy to find. Just come down the flight line south, and you cannot miss it. We are going to be at the Seaplane Base tomorrow for our wrap-up show. So we'll see you there from the Seaplane Base. 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
23: Here's an interview from 2009.
24: And two of the folks who have competed in this global university competition are with us. Jeff Bauer and Josh Hugh are PhD candidates in the Aeronautical and Astronautical Engineering program at Stanford University. I understand you guys are students of aircraft design. So tell us a little bit about your entry in the project.
25: Right. Thank you, Mike. It's great to be here. Our idea was, it's called Extended Formation Flight. Now, Formation Flight, a lot of our listeners doubtlessly will know about. But what we're proposing is to separate this formation by, you know, much, much longer distances than what you see today on the orders of miles. And this way we can let trailing aircraft sort of fly and capture the energy of the wakes of the leading aircraft and thereby reduce their drag and increase the efficiency of the overall formation.
24: And that's a Josh speaking. Jeff, how does the project talk about how this would be implemented?
26: Yeah, we do discuss. Our goal is to implement it with commercial aviation to really drive efficiency in the industry. And we we looked at, analyzed how the wakes behind airplanes develop and how far back you can really fly and what savings you can really get, and then how this would be applied to the commercial aviation industry, kind of in a tiered adoption strategy. It wouldn't just all happen at once.
24: Did you find enough research that had already been done by FAA, by NASA, and others to give you the data that you needed?
26: So there has been a lot of work in this over the years. In the early 2000s, there was a NASA project at NASA Dryden where they flew some F-18s in close formation and measured fuel burn savings up to, I believe, 18%. So it's very similar to what we're proposing, except we really, with technology today, we can really extend the formation so they're not in a close formation like birds would fly or, you know, the Blue Angels or something.
24: Talk about that technology that wasn't there maybe when the original data was collected.
26: So

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1: In general, in the industry and research groups to try and find a lot more fuel efficient and ecological environmental ways, the big idle, there's a lot of research that I've been familiar with in various circles of the idle thrust approach, both for noise abatement as well as fuel. And this sounds like it's kind of along similar lines of taking advantage of some of the stuff that glider pilots have been doing for a long time, thermals
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10: We're just really glad to be here because this is an amazing show. EAA is just amazing. Amazing place to be.
11: This is Digital Dave.
12: And I'm Fast Eddie, still.
11: Still.
12: Still. And with us from Green Bay Straubel Airport, we have, and I know I'm going to murder this name, Marty Piet.
11: Well done.
12: I'll be doggone. And Chris Follins.
13: You've massacred that one, though. That's Felinus.
12: Felinus?
11: What? Okay.
12: Well, I knew I was going to get one of them. Sorry, guys.
11: There goes your gold star.
12: Well, I never had one anyway.
11: All right. Anyway, this is an airport we've heard of. I've obviously never been there. Tell me all about it.
14: So, Green Bay Austin Straubel International Airport in Green Bay. We're just under an hour north of Oshkosh. We are happy to accept a number of your customers this year.
11: A number? Is it a lottery system?
14: There's about 150 aircraft on our ramp this week.
11: Wow.
14: For people that are coming down to Oshkosh AirVenture, so appreciate that. But we have five airlines, five major carriers, United, American, Delta, Frontier, and Sun Country. Two FBOs, Executive Air and Jet Air, ready to accommodate all your GA needs.
11: All right, so you're all saying that when we leave here, we all go to Green Bay.
14: Please.
13: And from there down to Lakeland, hopefully.
11: Lakeland?
12: What's this Lakeland deal? Lakeland?
13: It's a little city
12: Wisconsin?
13: In the middle of Florida.
12: Oh, that's not important right now.
11: Yeah. Yeah.
12: And don't call me Shirley.
11: So, you guys cater to all aviation. I mean, you got five airlines there. That's actually a pretty big deal.
14: It is, we added Frontier Airlines, an ultra-low-cost carrier, in 2019, and Sun Country just about 2 years ago, or a little bit less. So that, in addition to the legacy carriers, quite a bit of availability.
11: How many flights a day?
14: Depending on the airline, depending on the week, and depending on the season, but anywhere from 20-plus flights per day on those airlines.
11: So you're not just served, you're well-served.
14: Yeah, well-served, not underserved by any means. We have nonstop service to Denver year-round, Atlanta, Detroit, Minneapolis, Chicago.
11: Philadelphia.
14: Maybe next.
11: Bummer.
12: No, actually, it's lucky for them. The part that I find interesting is that they have service to Florida. And this is great because the last time I checked, in Green Bay in the winter, it gets damn cold.
14: It does. So we know we have a pretty strong demand for Florida service, especially in the wintertime. Like you said, that's the time people want to get out of Wisconsin and go someplace warm. On the flip side, we think that people in Florida are looking for someplace maybe a little less hotter than the sun during the summertime. So that's why we have Chris with us here today, representing Central Florida, to talk a little bit about, you know, kind of our relationship that we have with Central Florida and with Sun and Fun.
11: Okay.
14: And, trying to get people back and forth between the two locations.
11: So you're advocating express service.

0: Potentially, it'd be nice to have.
1: It would be nice to have.
0: It would.
2: I mean, there's a big connection, I think, between there's a great connection, I think, between Wisconsin and Florida, at least our part of Florida, which is Polk County, which is where we have Sun and Fun every year. It's not only that aviation connection, but there's also a big water ski connection. This is a big water ski country as well, and then Polk County as well is the world capital of water ski. So there's so many different things that connect both areas, not just the alternate weathers, yeah, you know, that we have. And of course, we have after AirVenture, the next biggest air show. And okay. Sun and Fun, of course,
1: right.
2: In the country.
1: Which
2: course.
1: We've never been to, but we've been threatening to go.
3: Yeah.
2: And I'm looking to have lovely Melanie from Sun and Fun here today with us, because next year we have the 50th anniversary of Sun and Fun, so
1: okay. It
2: should be the biggest ever, I'd say.
1: All right, don't let her look at us, or they'll put their pictures up and they won't let us in.
4: Hi, Chris. Thank you guys for having me come on here. I do represent Sun and Fun Aerospace Expo. We are the largest air show and expo south of Chicago. We were started by EAA, and we are living and thriving with our 50th year coming up April 9th. And we're very excited to partner with Green Bay Austin Straubel and bring some of your local residents down to our event during that time.
1: So it sounds like you're putting together a package deal?
4: We certainly are. We've got some great ideas coming our way with a direct route straight to our show, possibly even into our airport if that works for us.
1: Oh, that'd be nice.
2: Mm-hmm. Very handy.
3: I was going to ask, do you have room for a couple of radio jabronis?
1: No. No, they don't.
2: I'm sure we can figure something out.
3: Yeah.
1: They need a tram driver.
3: Yeah. Somebody to empty the dumpsters.
1: Right.
2: Yeah.
4: Well, this year at Sun and Fun, it is our 50th anniversary, so to build and bridge that interest and that excitement to get your attendees here and the people in the area to come to Green Bay Austin Straubel's Airport, we've got some exciting lineups at Sun and Fun, and we've got the U.S. Air Force Thunderbirds coming. We are appealing to the Warbirds to really have a great presence there this year, and also inviting our previous Grand Champions to come and exhibit again. You know, we're very excited. This is the spring break for pilots, and so we hope that everyone wants to come out and thaw their wings in Florida and Lakeland.
1: I like that, thaw their wings. Well, it sounds like you're growing at a phenomenal rate.
4: We are. We've got about 200,000 attendees each year. We're over about 2,200 acres. 2,200 acres, and it's just a wonderful event.
1: That's not a small event anymore.
4: No,
1: you're rivaling. You're trying to catch up.
3: Well, what about campground facilities around there? I mean, if we're coming down, we're bringing the trailer.
1: Well, 2,200 acres, I think they can find you a spot.
3: Yeah, but where?
4: So we have a lot of partners with the hotels. We also have camping on the grounds. If you fly in and bring your airplane, you can camp under your wing. We've got a new exhibit that we debuted this past year, a venue. It's called The Island, sponsored by the Island of the Bahamas. And it's a wonderful place where the pilots flying in, they can come, they can eat at the restaurants, they can visit the pilot welcome center. They've got showers, restaurants, a shop, access to Uber, pick up, drop off. So we are thinking about all the attendees, filling in the cracks. We've got our show has just gotten better and better each year. And with our new leadership with Gene Conrad, what we've done is we're filling in the cracks so that we put a smile on every attendee that comes and says, wow, what an amazing event.
1: Okay.
2: And
1: like we need to go.
3: Yeah. What separates your event, Sun and Fun, from, say, Oshkosh?
1: About 1,500 miles.
3: Don't be a wise guy.
4: Well, you got that right, but we know where you can go. You can go to Green Bay, Austin Straubel, and you can take a flight down to Florida. And we'd be very excited to partner with them. So what separates us, we were actually founded by EAA. EAA started AirVenture many, many years ago, and they said, this is such a fantastic event. We got to go down south to Florida during the early springtime and do this again. So they started Sun and Fun, and it's been so successful through the years that I think it just became such a large entity that EAA had to say, you know what? They're good. They're doing well. Let's just separate that. We'll still be partners. You know, EAA comes and exhibits as a partner with us during our show and vice versa. We're up here. We've got two booths this year, and we're proud to partner and to spread the word about general aviation and the needs and sales and exhibits and vendors and just build the aviation community together.
1: Well, that sounds like, so you guys actually are two different entities now.
4: We are, yes.
1: Okay. And you know, I heard the words aerospace show in there, so you're definitely going after the big market and growing.
4: We are, you know, we are landlocked. We've got the airport on one side. We've got homes on the other. But what we're trying to do, about 12 years ago, we started the Aerospace Center for Excellence. We decided we needed to give back to the community. And we did that through our mission, which is to engage, educate, and accelerate the next generation of aerospace professionals. And by doing that, we're looking for partners to help build the word, to bring all the students, the children in. Our idea now is from car seat to cockpit. We're starting them with our story time at our museum as young as 2 years old and engaging the students and letting the parents know of the incredible opportunity at the Aerospace Center for Excellence to get their children in the aviation industry, because it's an incredible industry to be a part of.
1: It certainly is growing right now. Do you have one for us older folks, you know, from cane to cockpit? That's what I need.
3: I was going to say from cockpit to bathroom, you know.
1: that's the range of your expedition.
3: That's it.
1: So how many companies are aerospace companies are there these days? That sounds like a lot.
4: Well, we have over 500 exhibitors that come, and they're inside the hangars. We've got four hangars, as well as outside.
1: Okay. And you're still doing the EAA-style forums and building and all that?
4: We have many. EAA has their own forums. We have forums as well that different companies come in. AOPA is there as well with their forums. It's a great educational event for the different pilots running in. We've got the hands-on workshops as well. We've got Junior ACES, which are also workshops for our students and the young people to come in and learn and get excited about STEM-related activities.
1: Soup to nuts.
4: Yeah, that's right.
3: Sounds like everything here, they just picked it up and plopped it down in Florida.
1: Well, it started out that way, yeah.
3: Sure. Well, you know, the thing is, with all the forums and all the educational sessions that you have, there's just no way you can do all of the training seminars and everything, the speakers, and then see all the aircraft. It's got to be just like this.
1: Just like this, but slightly less.
3: You run nuts.
4: Well, that's the beauty. So many people say they love Sun and Fun because they can get it all in within the week's time.
1: Right. I've heard that it's like much more relaxing and laid back.
4: Well, baby, it's spring break for pilots.
1: Yeah, okay. Careful about that now. The Lakeland police might feel differently about that. But
3: well, you know, where there are pilots, there's always problems.
1: No, there's always fun.
4: That's right, because we're Sun and Fun.
1: That's right.
4: See, and this team, our team is, I'm Melanie Fun this time, and this is Chris Fun.
2: Hello.
4: And we're in the Fun team at the Sun and Fun booth this year.
1: All right. Well, that's how do we get to become a Fun?
4: Just come to Sun and Fun April 9th through the 14th.
1: All right. Very good. What's that line? My Chinese neighbor's middle name is Fun?
4: That's right.
1: All right. I want to thank you guys for joining us. Quickly, where are you on the field here?
0: We are all in Hangar C.
4: Yes, the Hangar northeast Charlie. Corner.
1: All right, look for the fun people in the Hawaiian shirts. This is Digital Dave.
3: And I'm Fast Eddie.
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9: Welcome back to EA Radio. I'm Farid Gio. I almost said that other name.
10: I'm Paul Prydecker.
9: And, you know, that rejoiner liner right there is perfect because we're talking with Randy Bass, Weather Research Branch Manager with the FAA. Welcome.
11: Thank you.
10: Randy, we're so glad to have you. We've talked to several of your colleagues this week, and a lot of it is about weather technology in the cockpit. And we doesn't matter what you're flying, whether it's a small plane or a large plane, none of us really particularly like turbulence. There's things about it we don't understand. I remember reading in a small book about aviation the old joke about what causes turbulence, and the captain said, well, we're not quite sure. We think it's either tea or coffee, because every time we pour a cup, it gets bumpy out. But you're doing a lot of work on turbulence. Can you kind of tell us what you're involved in?
11: Sure. Like you said, turbulence is a problem for everybody, but it affects different aircraft different ways. A 737, you know, going through what they call light turbulence, is not the same as a turboprop going claiming light turbulence. So one of the things that we've developed over the years is a kind of a standardization of, you know, how do we normalize turbulence on a scale so that, you know, we can go from one aircraft to another. So we developed what's called an eddy dissipation rate, and the scale goes from 0 to 1.
10: There must be an acronym for that, right?
11: EDR.
10: Yeah.
11: EDR.
9: I love it.
11: It's the FAA. We have an acronym for everything.
10: Indeed.
11: The scale goes from 0 to 1, and once we determine the amount or intensity of that turbulence, put it onto that scale, and then you can take your aircraft size and compared it. So if it's a 0.19, for example, that may be moderate turbulence for a turboprop, light turbulence at best for a commercial, large commercial aircraft.
10: How are you communicating this to the pilot?
11: The air traffic controller is supposed to be communicating that.
10: Okay.
11: if it's occurring. What we're doing is conducting the research to determine where that turbulence is, detecting it, and then forecasting where it's going to be 0 to up to 18 hours out.
9: So with the advent of GPS, we sometimes have to pay attention to solar flares and things like that. What other space weather affects pilots? And what kind of research are you doing how that affects in the atmosphere?
11: Sure. The three primary areas that space weather affects aviation, like you said, GPS, which if you're flying at, you know, 35,000 feet and your GPS goes out for 10 or 15 seconds, not a big deal. Where it becomes a big deal is on final. When you're trying to land, if things go out, it can be...
9: You're doing an LPV approach or an LNAV, VNAV, or something like that, where you really need that strong, reliable signal.
11: Correct. So that's one area. The second area is communication, mostly satellite communication over the poles. It's not as big a problem as it used to be because of some of the advances in the communications, but it's still a problem in some of those. And a lot of the commercial aircraft, if they have those problems with space weather, instead of going over the poles, now they have to reroute. A lot of times they'll have to land in Anchorage to refuel and then go on to especially the Far East. So it can be a big problem for them. And then the third one, and this is an emerging area, is a kind of controversial area, is radiation effects to pilots, air crews, and potentially passengers. And there's been some studies out in the last 10 or 15 years. Half of them say there's no problems. The other half say the sky is falling. So we're trying to work on that, figure out, you know, is it really a problem? If it is, how big a problem it is, because it is becoming a bigger issue in the publicly.
10: Yeah, Randy, if I could, I'd like to return back to the turbulence. I just was thinking about a question. So when you're talking about EDR, eddy
11: dissipation rate,
10: right?
11: Yeah.
10: Are you getting data off of aircraft?
11: Yes.
10: Is that how we're getting this?
11: That's primarily how we're getting it. Some aircraft have sensors that provide that data, and we prefer that much better than PIREPS.
10: Sure,
11: PIREPS are great.
10: But they're subjective.
11: But they're subjective, and if you're flying the aircraft, you need to be flying the aircraft, to, you know, not, you know, calling down to the air traffic control, giving them a pie rep. You can do that later. So the automated ones are much better. So that's generally how we're doing it. We are also working on a technique to take the ADS-B out data that's already coming down off the aircraft and deriving turbulence data from that using artificial intelligence. And the potential for that is now instead of, I think we get about 100,000 reports a day via the current way, we're talking millions of reports because it's every second, basically.
10: So with the ADS output, you're talking about getting changes in vertical and horizontal speeds.
11: Correct.
10: Okay.
11: And
10: that, temperature, probably.
11: Correct. And we're doing it off the data that's already coming down, so there's no need to put in new components into the aircraft. There's no cost to the pilot. We think it's going to be a game changer.
9: And that all feeds into the HAL 9000, and it crunches and comes up with models or in real time.
11: Exactly. And that's the part we haven't worked out all the details yet is who's, you know, where is that going to run? It could be in the cockpit, but it could be on the ground. And then compiling that data and sending it out to, say, the National Weather Service so that they can put it into their models and things like that. Those are the details we're still working out.
9: We're speaking with Randy Bass, who's with the FAA. We're talking weather research. How about some more acronyms? TBFM.
11: Time-based flow management.
9: And what has changed in the four-hour forecast to make that more accurate?
11: So in the past, we actually have a requirement that we want the accuracy of a thunderstorm forecast 4 hours out within 10 miles of where it's actually occurring and within 3 minutes. We didn't have the technology before now to even try that. But with the increase in our model capabilities and satellite data, and improvement in satellite data and other forms of observations, we're getting to the point that we're getting close. We're still not there. Realistically, I think we're still probably 5 to 10 years out. But it is much better than it was before, and I think we're going to get there.
9: Just some weather forecasting basics that now the meteorologists with all of this technology available. The models that come out, are the meteorologists still assembling the forecast, or are they just correcting whatever the models will kick out as a, you know, from this range is, you know, in the TAF, for example?
11: Sure. You know, that's a great question and something that we still kind of see going both ways. My personal opinion is, unless you have a very good reason, there's no reason to change the model forecast. Now, once you get out, a day or two in advance and you're trying to pinpoint a specific event, that's a little bit different. The models aren't going to be able to get you down to that kind of fidelity. But if it's saying, 80% chance of showers at 4 o'clock this afternoon, 4 and 5 times, it's probably going to happen. So that's kind of where we're at with the model resolutions and accuracy right now.
10: Randy, we know you have a presence on the field. If people want to come by and learn a little bit more about this, where is there somebody that they can talk to, and do you have some material for them, and where are you?
11: Sure. We have a booth in the FAA Safety Forum hangar.
10: So this is the...
11: right beside the tower.
10: Okay, that one, sure.
11: Right in the back of the... there's a basically an auditorium in the front, and then in the back we've got probably 8 or 10 different FAA exhibits back there, and we're basically in the back of it. And we've got monitors going on for various things like turbulence and some of the presentations that we've already given this week. We have a flight simulator that you can fly through different types of weather, and we have some virtual reality tools to play with and see the different types of weather in an educational environment.
10: So with the flight simulator, could that be used for like VMC to IMC demonstrations?
11: Yes, that's exactly what it's for. And if you really want to, you can fly through a thunderstorm, but I wouldn't advise it. But at least this way you live.
10: Yes, that's right.
9: So where are the frontiers? I mean, obviously we haven't we're doing much better with figuring out what's going on in the middle of a tornado, and it seems like turbulence is another one of those kind of weird ones that's really hard to nail down. It seems like you're doing a lot of work with that. What are some other frontiers of weather forecasting that we'd really like to get a handle on that's hard to predict?
11: I already touched on the convection because that's always a problem, trying to pinpoint that. Icing, we're doing a better job with that, especially with some new satellite and radar techniques that we're able to detect that and forecast it a lot better than we could, but we're not there yet. Turbulence, obviously. One of the other areas is ceiling and visibility. We still don't do a great job with cloud ceilings and visibility, especially forecasting away from airports. Airports, we've got ASOSes and other instruments that give us a good idea. But as we're starting to move away, especially for UASs and helicopter support who don't operate out of airports, that's a big issue for us. And that's really where the next frontier for us is, and the very low-level weather.
10: It sounds like you're doing good work, but you've got more to do.
11: We have. I will always have a job.
9: Randy, so great to talk with you.
11: You're great. I appreciate it.
9: Randy Bass is the Weather Research Branch Manager with the FAA. 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
3: And I'm Fast Eddie.
1: That's amazing.
3: It is.
1: Anyway, on to bigger things.
3: Right, and with us today is Keith Clark from Phillips 66. We were talking about something very important the other day, verify fuel and making sure that you've got the right fuel in your airplane.
1: Right, fuel type.
3: Fuel type, right.
1: That's an important word.
3: Be it MoGas, AvGas, Jet A.
1: Well, we found out yesterday that we sort of had a misfueling accident back at the trailer. Water got into our generator fuel. It's amazing how they don't run when there's water in the fuel.
3: Well, you know, one of the key points that you had brought up the other day, Keith Clark, was the fact that people just go into the FBO and they just say, top it off. Well, I'm guilty of the same thing because my gasoline-powered trike, I wanted to put fuel in it, and I said, well, I'm going to top it off. It's exactly what I said.
13: Yep. You know, that's a problem we see a lot with pilots, and I've been talking to a lot of them this week, and they've all admitted to saying it. And as we talked the other day, two aircraft in the last 60 days, the pilot said top it off. And what happens is you put that decision into the FBO person to try to figure out what kind of fuel goes into your aircraft.
1: It's such an assumption we always make because we're used to making that assumption with cars.
3: Well, you know, the other point to make, too, is you figure you fly into an FBO, they know what your airplane is and what fuel goes in it. You automatically assume that, and that's not true.
13: Yeah, you know what happens when you assume stuff? Bad things happen. So keep in mind that there's a lot of aircraft out there. I was overlooking at Delta Hawk. They're converting these aircrafts to diesel compression engines. When you put a diesel compression engine in, it takes jet fuel. But if you put AvGas in a diesel compression engine, it's coming out of the sky also. So that small nozzle is going to fit in any of those aircraft. So we have to make sure that everybody knows that we have to communicate and verify every time, because one time is too many.
3: Yeah. Now, there's been another interesting quirk that has been thrown in. With diesel engines on the highways, They're using DEF in them now. You had a story regarding DEF contamination in jet fuel?
13: Yeah, so the diesel exhaust fluid looks identical to FSII. Diesel exhaust fluid is water and urea. But when you put diesel exhaust fluid and it mixes with jet fuel, it crystallizes and completely clogs up the filter, crystallizes in the fueling system. And it's been five different incidents. Probably 13 to 14 aircraft have been contaminated over the last 3 to 4 years. One just happened about 6 to 8 weeks out west. And it's the people don't understand with diesel exhaust fluid, the container, the funnel, trace amounts of diesel exhaust fluid mixed in with jet fuel will bring an aircraft out of the sky. We've seen it. So that's why we recommend 2.5-gallon jugs, no 55-gallon drums, and those 2.5-gallon jugs should be secured. Nobody can get to them except the people that are trained, and make sure you never get it near FSII.
1: Right, so you're saying 2.5-gallon jugs of DEF, not fuel.
13: Yeah, because DEF comes in 2.5-gallon jugs. FSI comes in 5-gallon buckets, 55-gallon drums. It does not come in 2.5-gallon containers. So if you just use DEF, DEF, in the 2.5-gallon jug, you can secure it. It's got a label. We see a lot of 55-gallon drums that the label's turned backwards. They pump it into a container, and they accidentally mix it with FSII, PRIST, fuel system icing inhibitor.
1: Okay.
13: And then it gets injected into the fuel, and once it gets into the fuel, it crystallizes, and that aircraft's coming out of the sky. The last one that happened 6 to 8 weeks ago, no engines, dead stick landing. One in Florida, same type deal. You know, luckily, nobody's died yet, but if we don't start following procedures and eliminate risk, we're going to have another accident.
1: Now, just to clarify, DEF is never used in aircraft. It's strictly the surface vehicles that are running it.
13: Correct. It's never used in aircraft.
1: So it shouldn't even be near a fuel farm.
13: Well, the trucks that are fueling the aircrafts have to have DEF. It goes into the exhaust system. It does not go into the fueling system. DEF goes into the exhaust system, and it helps with pollution. But it never can touch fuel.
3: I never knew that. I always
1: and trace amounts.
13: Trace
1: like
13: amounts.
1: Just drops is enough to create problems.
13: You know, any of it will crystallize. Once it touches, you can take a drop of it and put it in jet fuel, and you got a crystal. And we've seen filters that came out of the first time it happened was a couple military jets. And the filter is just totally crystallized. You couldn't get anything through it. And you can't flush fuel through it. The only way you can get DEF out of a fueling system is with water. You have to wash the system with water. And you can't get to all the cracks. So basically, the systems are destroyed.
1: Wow.
13: And possibly could kill somebody.
1: Yeah, eventually, yeah.
3: It sounds like a monumental job.
1: So you have literally trashed the airplane, even if it survives the landing.
13: Probably. And the fueling system on that truck, that refueler truck, because it's now injected in the pipes of that, the hoses, you got trace amounts. We can't overemphasize, if you're injecting FSI into jet fuel, you have to have good procedures in place.
1: Okay.
13: And if you're a pilot and you're buying fuel, jet fuel, with fizzy that's being injected, you should ask that FBO, what are your procedures? What are you doing to prevent? We got to talk about issues, because when a mistake happens, the only way we can learn from it is to figure out why it happened and how we fix it so we prevent it from happening again.
1: Okay. Now, you said you've been talking to pilots on the field here about the top it off thing, and how many, like, surprised expressions are you getting?
13: Before I came into here, there was a guy that came in, and I asked him, you know, he's a pilot, and he said he never thought about that. He said, thank you. I've probably talked to 500 or 600 pilots over the last few days, and I would say 95% of the pilots are telling me that they're saying top it off, fill it up. They never thought about, they just assumed that person at the FBO, the three worst words a pilot can say to somebody on fuel is top it off, fill it up. You got to say 100 VOLED, Jet A with fizzy. Now we have Swift 94 octane. As new fuels come out, we have to make sure we communicate what we need.
1: Right.
3: Right. It literally is a matter of life and death.
1: Yep. Yep. And then, like you said, now you're getting these diesel conversions and all this, so the guy's going to see a Bonanza or whatever, and he's going to just say, oh, Hunter Low Lead.
13: Yeah. The two aircraft I looked over at Delta Hawk yesterday, they were converted to diesel compression engines. They had good stickers, big stickers, to say jet fuel. But the problem is that if you don't communicate that to the FBO, you let a space open up for an accident to happen. And then the FBO has to look at that placard. You know, as I talked about yesterday, 2 days ago, row 315 out there, there was 18 airplanes. Three of them don't have placards at all. Row 3 is 16. There's four aircraft sitting out there with no placards. That's just two rows I walked down. If you walk around, if you're here at AirVenture, walk around and look for the placards on the wings.
1: Okay. I had a thought and it left.
3: Well, it just seems to me that, you know, you're a cross-country pilot and you're going somewhere in a hurry, and naturally one of the reasons you stop is, you know, pit stops, bathroom breaks. It just seems to me that you would tell the FBO, hold on, let me go hit the bathroom here. When I get back, we'll talk about fuel in my aircraft. I just can't see not being there at the aircraft while you're getting fuel. But
13: that's the most safe way to do it. Take the 2 seconds, communicate, and then once you do that, if you can stay there and watch it, that's great. I had a pilot tell me the other day that he put in an order for fuel, and they fueled the wrong aircraft. And luckily he did his pre-checks, and he had no fuel in it.
3: Oh, geez.
13: Because he paid for it.
1: Right.
13: They fueled the wrong airplane. And now that other aircraft has the incorrect fuel.
1: Right.
13: Or not the incorrect fuel, but too much fuel, possibly.
1: Yeah. Now, you have also said that there have been incidences where you've got pilots that are flying multiple airplanes, and they say, oh, Hunter Low Lead, but it's not the right airplane that they were flying that day.
13: Right. We had a pilot land in King Air. At 421, but he normally flew as King Air. He got out of the aircraft. He told the young man, fill it up with jet fuel. The young man looked at him and said, jet fuel? He said, yes, jet fuel. The young man said, sir, this is a Cessna 421. The pilot looked at him and said, you don't even know your airplanes. And the young man said, turn around. And then the pilot said, oh, my gosh, I fly the King Air every day, but today they put me in the 421. So everybody's human. Everybody makes mistakes, and that's why we're asking the industry, take a few seconds, slow down, communicate, talk, save a life, verify that fuel every time.
1: Now, do airlines have procedures in place to prevent this?
13: The airlines use single point. So with a single point, if you got a jet with a single point, it only fits in one way. It can only fit on that thing. This is all an issue with overwing fueling.
1: Okay.
13: Because overwing can fuel anything. So the airlines don't have that issue. The big jets.
1: Well, I'm glad to hear that.
3: Yeah, me too.
1: Very glad. The goal is to never have another one happen again.
13: The goal is to continue to educate people, continue to talk, so we have more people out in the industry talking. I can't do it by myself. Phillips 66 can't. But as we work with the industry to bring awareness, we can change a mistake from becoming a tragedy. Because we can learn from it, and we can prevent it. And the goal is zero, because any misfueling can cause catastrophic events if they take off.
1: All right. Well, I want to thank you for joining us, Keith. We've been speaking with Keith Clark from Phillips 66. This is Digital Dave.
3: This is Fast Eddie, and I'm definitely checking my fuel on EAA Radio.
13: Yeah, and don't forget it. Okay.
14: I'm Frank Borman. I command in Gemini 7 and Apollo 8. 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
21: Good morning. Welcome from the Ron Scott Communications Center. This is From the Stand. I'm Steve Bullis. This morning, we're going to meet General Jackie von Ovost, who will provide some insights into the Transportation Command. We'll also meet the grandson of Ensign Jesse Brown, subject of the movie Devotion, and meet the new president and CEO of the National Aviation Hall of Fame. That's all coming up this hour. But first, we are very pleased to have Lieutenant Wes Perkins join us here at Oshkosh. Wes, welcome back.
22: Thank you very much. I'm thrilled to be back. Very excited.
21: So you're here this week. You're one of the demo pilots for the F-18.
22: That's correct.
21: And yep. you're going to be flying the demonstration on Saturday in
22: yes,
21: the air
22: sir.
21: Show. All right. Mm-hmm. But we need to back this up just a little bit because we got to go back a little bit in your history. Now, you have been coming to AirVenture for quite a few years, right? You come from an aviation background.
22: I do, yes, sir.
21: So tell us a little bit about your early impressions of AirVenture.
22: Yeah, absolutely. So I've been here, I'm going on like, I believe, 12 times now.
21: Okay.
22: In my past, prior to coming this time, our 13th trip. But I've shown up since 97, born in an aviation family. I grew up in aviation and then had the inspiration, really a lot of it, from AirVenture itself to want to continue my path in aviation and join the Navy and fly fighter jets in the Navy. And luckily, I'm fortunate enough to get to not only do that, but also bring an F-18 here and fly it this weekend.
21: Excellent. So you probably don't recognize the name, but if you were around in 2009 after the show was over, there was a young man who produced a video online. It was probably one of we're calling it one of the first viral videos, at least for EAA. But it was a video that just absolutely blew up. You had great camera work, great music, great production value, slick. Slick Hutto was the name on it, and that video just absolutely took off. And so it is amazing to have you here, back here, as this young person who put together a fantastic video, and now you're going to be here making memories for everybody else, and they'll be taking videos of you when you're flying on Saturday.
22: Yes, sir. Yeah, it's I don't know why it got popular. I have no idea. I started doing those in 2007, yep. and 2009 just got very popular for yep. some reason, and then it became a thing. Just kept making the videos all the way till the last time I was here in 2014,
21: yeah.
22: So almost 9 years ago.
21: Right. So what have you been doing since then?
22: A couple things.
21: Yeah.
22: In 2014, I commissioned in the Navy.
21: Yeah.
22: Went right off to flight school, actually, a month after being here at AirVenture 2014. I went right to API and started flying. I learned to fly with the Navy, flew the T-6, the T-45, and then was fortunate enough, like I said earlier, to get picked for the F-18
21: yeah.
22: Program. Went through as a student there, and then I was in when I was a student, I was in VFA 122, which is the squadron I'm with right now, flying the demo team and being as an instructor again. But I was in between in VFA 25, Fist of the Fleet, did a combat deployment with them in Afghanistan in 2019 to 20, Spent 3.5 years there, and then now back at VFA 122 as an instructor pilot in the F-18 for 2.5 years, and the team lead for the West Coast Rhino demonstration team flying here at AirVenture.
21: Oh, very cool. And you graduated from college though, before you joined the Navy, right?
22: I did, yes. I went through the ROTC.
21: Put a plug in for your alma mater.
22: Oh, yes, yeah, Texas A&M, Giggum. did 5 years there and graduated and commissioned through ROTC program there.
21: Okay, awesome. And you're also married and a new
22: addition? I am. Married to my wife, Lindsay. I wish she could be here today. And then my son, Jesse, who's 11 months old now. Jesse Wright, so we had to keep a little bit of aviation theme in that. And all of us have the same initials, JWP, so we kept that lineage going with my son as well. We keep him just as abreast with aviation as anything else. But recently became a father, and I absolutely love it.
21: Very good. Congratulations.
22: Thank you very much.
21: When you were growing up, did your family have own airplanes?
22: We did, yes. So I grew up in an aviation family. My father was a home builder. He taught me to do the same thing. We have a Piper Clipper back home. That's what we would fly up here every time at Camp and Vintage each year. That's what I learned to fly and what I got my license in. We also have a Team Minimax that my father built in, finished in 95. And then we purchased a Pitts S1C that was wrecked and finished that in 2008. And I've been flying that and flew competition with IAC in that as well.
21: Oh, okay.
22: For a while.
21: Which category?
22: I went all the way up through. I flew through intermediate, right. Practiced in advance, but I never did a competition in advance. The Navy kind of decided that I needed to spend a little more time with them and probably progressed with that career.
21: Excellent. Well, you mentioned the aircraft that you had flown in the Navy. A lot of the trainers, the T-6 you mentioned is not the T-6 that we see in the Warbird area.
22: No.
21: Describe what that airplane is. I believe there's one on
22: there the are. Plaza. There are actually like three or four of them sitting out here. It's a T-6 Texan II, T-6B, the Navy variant of that. It's got a heads-up display, glass cockpit, the orange and white painted ones in particular. And that's what I flew for about 9 months in primary. Then went on from that to the T-45C Goshawk. Navy advanced trainer, tailhook trainer, went to the boat for the first time in that as well. I don't know if there's any here or if there's any coming, possibly this week. And then from that to the F-18. My time in intermediate and advanced in the T-45 was about 13 months.
21: Excellent. We're talking to Lieutenant Wes Perkins, who's the F-18 demo pilot. We'll see you on Saturday. The team is actually going to fly Saturday and Sunday.
22: That's correct.
21: But you're just flying the show on Saturday, just to be sure. Mm-hmm. So when we see you on Saturday, we'll wave, okay?
22: I appreciate it.
21: Talk a little bit about naval aviation and how that might be different from, say, the Air Force. I mean, obviously, you're landing on a boat. That's the big
22: absolutely.
21: Thing, are there any other differences that
22: there are? So the boat, as you mentioned, is obviously the large difference that everyone recognizes. We fly different aircraft, so we fly the F-18 and the F-35 are the two primary strike aircraft, fighter and attack aircraft in the fleet. We also have the A-18G Growler, which is our electronic attack aircraft, and the Hawkeye, the E-2C Hawkeye, as well on the carrier platform. There's additional aircraft that are not carrier-based as well, but the majority of our mission is over water or at least projection of force from the sea. So that's kind of our big picture overall mindset for the Navy that is different from the Air Force. We take and transport our carriers around the world as a global force to project from the water into wherever we need to, vice being stationed on land somewhere. That's the big advantage that we have and the difference we have with the Navy.
21: Good. Describe your first carrier landing, if you can.
22: That's really hard to describe. The biggest thing that I remember, so we flew out there in T-45s. There were four of us, and I was dash four, so I was the furthest guy on the end of the whip, so to speak, coming into the carrier break. But I remember we came overhead the boat, and I was positioned on the inboard side of the turn looking up at our lead, and we're in a left-hand turn, and I could not see the boat. So I couldn't look at the whole time, and I just want to make us look good overhead the boat because that was a big thing we talked about. Still is a big thing at carrier aviation. A lot of naval aviators take pride in the stack, so to speak, overhead the boat. But I didn't see the boat until I moved over to the other side of the formation for a right echelon for that left-hand break for the first time as we were coming into the initial. And I remember seeing the boat and thinking, there is no way we're about to land on that because it is so small. And I was shaking so bad in the jet. Came into the break, and I was the last one to break, so I was really far upwind from the boat. Had a lot of scream time on downwind to really get myself composed, and then came in and did a touch-and-go first. So you do a couple touch-and-goes before you actually put the hook down. But I just remember rolling out behind the boat and thinking, this is just insane. You do the first one, and honestly, after that, still a little nervous about it, but it was like, oh, that's really not all that bad. Now, daytime around the boat when it's beautiful weather is fun.
21: Yeah.
22: Really any other condition around the boat, and especially at nighttime, I wouldn't say it's fun. It's really just something you expect, never really particularly get used to. But flying around the boat in the day after that and then any other time in the fleet, is it's a great time.
21: Oh, man. So when you were making that first approach, mm-hmm. Do you have an instructor with you, or you're solo?
22: We do not.
21: Okay.
22: So the first time anyone goes to the boat, it's always solo. We never take an instructor with us. So your first trap at the boat is also a solo.
21: Okay.
22: Which is kind of crazy to think about, to be honest.
21: So as an instructor now, how many students do you have?
22: So traditionally, 122 has about roughly around 100 students at any given time. And classes are broken down into about 8 to 15 or so sizes. And that's broken down to among that size of class between pilots and WISOs as well. So we'll train both pilots, so front seat, and then weapon systems officers, the back seat as well, in 122. In that time, I'll teach any phase of flight, so whether strike, dogfight, fighter, CQ, so carrier landing as well. And then the basics of, like, flying, just learning to fly the jet, and formation, basic formation, and advanced formation, tactical formation as well. So I'll bounce around through all different classes throughout the time. I'm not stuck with an individual class.
21: Okay.
22: I'm a class advisor as well, so I will advise a particular class, but I don't strictly fly with that class.
21: Okay. And now your career in the Navy has been absolutely fantastic so far. You're, like I said, you know, you joined the Navy, you got to fly fighters, flying the F-18. You are the demo pilot, one of the demo pilots, and I understand you got a call recently that you're going to take one more step up.
22: I did, yes, sir. Yeah, so just about a month ago, I was selected for the Blue Angels. Not on the Blue Angels yet. I will transition to the team, at least show up and check in next month. And then I'll be able to talk more about that, but I was just unbelievably lucky that both myself, my wife, my son, and our family in particular, and all the people who supported us, that we got the call that we'll get to be part of the 2024 Blue Angels.
21: Absolutely amazing. So you're moving to Pensacola. Right now you're out west, right?
22: I am. I'm still stationed at Naval Station Lemoore for less than a month.
21: Okay.
22: And then we'll move to Pensacola.
21: And when you applied, did you just sort of apply for the Blue Angels and hope, or did you kind of have a good feeling about it before you did?
22: Well, obviously in hope. It's a dream come true.
21: Right.
22: That's the Blue Angels are a huge part of why I got into naval aviation and why I selected naval aviation. It's what inspired me to want to fly fighters.
21: Yeah.
22: The team is. And so I want to continue that mission of showcasing the teamwork and professionalism of the United States Navy Marine Corps through the flight demonstrations, community outreach. It's something I believe in specifically. It's what affected me and made my decision for what I want to do with my career, and I'd love the opportunity to do that again. So as far as applying, I applied for 3 years.
21: Okay.
22: Finally got picked up on this third year of applying, and just so unbelievably lucky. I mean, it's lucky it just works out that the team decided that they would like me to be part of that organization, and I'm thrilled to get to spread the word and their mission statement as well in the future.
21: Excellent. Yes, inspire a new generation of aviators.
22: Absolutely.
21: All right. Congratulations again on your career, being here at Oshkosh. You're back at Oshkosh.
22: Back, after 9 years.
21: Things have changed a little bit since you were here last time.
22: They've changed a little bit, but honestly, it's like a homecoming. I showed up, and I felt immediately at home.
21: Excellent.
22: Arriving, I'm looking around right now at everything, and it's even though after 9 years, it's unbelievably familiar. I mean, last time I was here in 2014, I left a month later to go to API, and I'm here in 2023. And in a month, I'll be transitioning to the Blue Angels, and it'll probably be a while before I get back again, but I've definitely taken it the moment.
21: Hopefully, the next time you come back, you'll be flying the Blue Angels with the Blue Angels, and they'll be flying
22: at
21: Air Venture. That would be a dream come true for all of us. So, Lieutenant Wes Perkins, thank you for being here again.
22: Thank you.
21: Congratulations.
22: Very much,
21: this is EIA Radio.
0: Hi, I'm Al Worden. 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
7: Hi, you are listening to EAA Radio 1210 AM, and we are sitting here today discussing deaf pilots and the growing community of. And I have with me a manufacturer that creates a portable collision avoidance device that can replace and supplement the audio required ATC to aid deaf pilots in integrating with the hearing pilot population at all of our towered airports as well as our untowered. I have with me Jason Clemens. And Jason, what sort of device is it that you create? And if you want to tell us a little bit about how it works and in the different modes that it operates in.
23: We have a portable device that is small. It's about 5 inches deep and about an inch and a half high. And it detects aircraft around you and will display the greatest threat on a screen. The point is that if you know where the closest aircraft is to you, such as that ATC would call out, you know what to do. Our device gives you the information in range, in mileage, and relative altitude. For instance, if there's an aircraft at 1.7 miles away, 300 feet above you, that's exactly what you see on the screen. That's very similar to what ATC would be calling out. If that aircraft is a threat, then we also show a threat on the screen. And there's also an audible alert that goes along with that. But the primary is the screen. The premise is if you stay away from that aircraft, that being the biggest threat, you will never run into that aircraft. You know what to do because it says it's 300 feet above you. Well, if you're uncomfortable with that, descend a little bit. Keep that vertical separation in there and you'll never run into another aircraft.
7: So there is the capability for this to be information that they receive other than from ATC?
23: That's right. This has two modes. When you're on the ground, we can detect aircraft in the air and ignore the aircraft that are on the ground around you that you're taxiing around. So let's say you're at an uncontrolled airport, or you're at a controlled airport, or you just want to know if somebody's in the pattern. And that's not something that ATC even gives you. You can turn this on to ground mode, and it'll assume you're on the ground and look at aircraft over you and ignore those around you on the ground. When you switch to flight mode, then it'll, of course, look at all the aircraft around you. We also, because of the information that we're gathering, we have the ability of predicting a potential wake turbulence situation, and that is also represented with a visual warning on the screen. And the way that we do that is we look at all the aircraft that are out there. If there's anything that is at your altitude or up to 1,000 feet above you within a mile, they're broadcasting MODAS, meaning that they're probably a jet, and that MODAS signal has an airline code in it. Well, that's a ripe situation for wake turbulence. It doesn't mean that there necessarily will be wake turbulence, but you need to keep your eyes out for that. And that's about the moment that ATC will come on and say, hey, you know, wake turbulence possible. So we kind of determine that automatically and will display that with a visual and an audible warning as well.
7: And of course, it is a pilot's responsibility to divert from those situations. Pilots can take this in anything, a small airplane, a glider, powered parachutes, all of that sort of thing. How does it operate?
23: Well, it works in all of the above. This device, like I said, is very portable. So that's the first goal that we had when manufacturing this. My business partner and I actually had a mutual friend that died in a mid-air collision. And we started looking around and seeing that, you know, there's really nothing out there under $12,000 that anyone can use. That's why people largely have overlooked traffic avoidance, because they hear that and they think, well, it's too expensive. Our device sells for under $1,000, and it still gives you very accurate information. It is portable. You can take it from plane to plane if you're a student, if you're a CFI, if you fly a lot of different aircraft, if you belong to a club. The device goes with you, and you get used to the device versus the device staying with the aircraft and you float around between aircraft. So you get used to using your device. We priced it so that anyone can afford that, and gives you all the information you need to stay away from another aircraft. A big question that we always get is, well, how do I know where that other aircraft is? And this device does not do that. However, you don't need to know exactly where. It's not going to pinpoint on a map where that traffic is. What it is going to do is to keep you from hitting the biggest threat to you. It has audio alerts, so it can work. Some people do use it and just rely on the audible alerts coming through. But the nice thing about it is it has nice big digits. So when you have it sitting on your dash or in your panel, at a glance, you can see exactly where the biggest threat is. And if they're not a threat to you, well, then don't worry about it. It's not going to alert you, and it'll just keep you up to date.
7: And for the deaf pilot population, obviously, as they are monitoring this, you know, they can see the visibility. But as far as alerts go, is it possible to make something that might coincide with it that is, it's got a bit of a visual alerter or a vibratory alert sort of thing in the future? The human eye, at best on a clearest day, can see out to about 2 miles. 20/20 or better eyesight on a perfect day, more likely you're going to get a mile and under. And certainly we want to be able to know that there is traffic there before it's a mile away from us. So what sort of future things can we do to accommodate the deaf pilot population, seeing as how they do not have anything else other than ATC to back up their eyesight?
23: One of the biggest complaints, or one of the biggest causes of mid-airs, is the high wing, low wing situation.

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1: So it won't become the unit that cried wolf. It will, you know, remain a valuable asset to you no matter if you're flying out in the middle of nowhere and you have it out to 5 miles, or if you're traveling in through a city and you can scale out to a mile and a half. Other things that we're looking at, this can be integrated into a PDA. The unit has a data out port, and we're working with many different manufacturers right now to integrate this data onto their screen. So a lot of pilots, and I'm sure deaf pilots, would greatly benefit from the ability to have one screen to look at that has their GPS, their weather, whatever, and some traffic information that's coming from our device. So our device is already set up to do that. And then that would just be one less screen to have to look at in the cockpit. We just came out with a new product called Traffic Scope Micro that does away with the audio, and it does away with some of the other features that we put in there. And what we did was we created a device that sells for under $300 that just gives you a visual alert that aircraft is in the area. It's very small. It's business card size. It fits in your shirt pocket. You put it up on the dash, and it just gives you a color graph that shows you how close the closest aircraft is to you. And no audio, no external hookups, runs off of rechargeable batteries, and that's available now. We're trying to make something available for every pilot in every aspect of flying. No matter, you know, if there are any limitations, you know, we'd like to be able to overcome those however we can. You know, that's why we came up with the visual alerters and things like that. Products have always been structured around making them available to the entire populace of aviation. We do appeal to the deaf community as well because of the way that our information is presented, not just audibly, but also through visual alerts, through visual indications. And all of these things are visual backups to what ATC is saying. Accuracy is, of course, the number one importance when you're dealing with that. But accuracy that can be represented in a visual way is kind of our focus. We use audio as a backup primarily because pilots like to see what's going on. They like to see, you know, where's that aircraft? Have I busted my altitude? What's the biggest threat to me? And we show that in a very logical way. And I personally very much enjoy being able to reach any pilot who wants to fly regardless of limitations. And I don't think that there should be any limiting factors. If somebody has a dream to fly, I think they should be able to.
2: And of course, it is under visual flight rules that we're talking about here. And most of the time, even in instrument flight, all of the devices are presented to give the pilot as much information as possible to make decisions and take the responsibility for the safety of their flight. We thank you very much for your time. Good luck, and we'll be seeing you in the future of all pilots, deaf and hearing.
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4: I'm Paul Prydecker.
5: And I'm Fareed Gio. Welcome to our final segment of Squawk 1200. And joining us in the studio is Candy Bernsketter, who is a national membership chair for the Airline Pilots Association. She's also a member of a congressional board to address underrepresentation of women in U.S. aviation. And she's served or serves on an FAA advisory board for women in aviation. Welcome.
6: Welcome. Thanks, guys. I'm glad to be here.
4: Candy, we had an opportunity to meet before this interview. Today is the EAA
6: Women Venture Day.
4: So it's appropriate for you to be here because of the advisory board that used to exist. And can you tell us a little bit about your work on that and what some of the initiatives are and what progress are we making to increase women in aviation?
5: And before you start, I forgot one honorific. You are a captain. Candy Bernsketter.
6: I am. I'm a FedEx 767 captain, and I represented the Airline Pilots Association on this board. So in 2018, in the FAA Reauthorization Board, this was to be put together, and we were appointed by the Secretary of Transportation. And it took a little while, and then COVID hit. So we did so much of this work virtually. We met for the first time in 2020, and we divided into, there's 30 members, and we divided into four subgroups. One of understanding the problem, like what's going on out there. I was on the subcommittee of professional development and mentoring. We had one about recruitment and retention, and then one for success stories. And we worked together independently in those subgroups and then came together for public meetings. And really proud to say in March of this year, our board sunset, meaning we were finished with our work, and we turned our report in to the Secretary of Transportation, the FAA Administrator, and Congress.
4: So you may have finished with your work, but there's more work to be done, right?
6: Absolutely.

0: Absolutely. A matter of fact, a bunch of us are here at AirVenture, and at 2:30 today in Forum Stage 8, we're going to talk about our report. So we came up with 55 recommendations in different areas of aviation and aerospace, because this is more than just pilots. This is the whole aviation industry. It's manufacturing, it's airport management, it's maintenance, air traffic control. It's everything you can think of under the sun. Jobs you've never even heard of in aviation, we're trying to support and recruit for. And we're going to talk about those recommendations today at 2:30. 13 are congressional, and we were lucky in May to go meet with a lot of our representatives of Congress on Capitol Hill and talk about our report. Now, we're just being individual citizens doing our thing because we're no longer a board. Once we completed the report, the board is disbanded, or sunset is the word they use. But we're really still trying to work to make sure that everything we put together doesn't just get stuck on a shelf and not acted upon.
1: So I'm sure some of your recommendations go directly towards how we can manage some of the barriers to interest and getting a career in aviation. Can you chat about a couple of those for us?
0: Yeah, I mean, one barrier is funding. We all know it's expensive to learn to fly. A lot of our recommendations are for increased governmental funding for both minority-serving institutions, increasing GI Bill levels, and maybe expanding back into the private pilot level, and just expanding some other government funding programs so there's more access to money for flight training and to become pilots and mechanics and all the professional degrees that and training you'd need to do some of these jobs.
1: So once somebody becomes a pilot, like you did, the job isn't done. There's more barriers, there's lifestyle issues. So did your recommendations address some of that?
0: We did. Remember, there's 55, and they're in four different groupings, and of course culture is in all of these areas. It's about recruiting and retaining women, meaning we need some family leave policies, child care policies. You know, we're one of the only countries in the world that doesn't have paid family leave or paid maternity leave. But keep in mind, everything we're fighting for, whether it's funding, paid leave, everyone in aviation is going to benefit. These aren't programs for women. These were barriers for women. But if we can knock these barriers down, everyone in aviation, men, women, young, old, military, civilian, coming into the sector can benefit.
2: Most likely so. You know, the entire family benefits, because both parents, if they want to pursue their career, they don't have to worry about, you know, having to, one person deciding, I'll hold off, or maybe I won't do that.
0: Yeah, and that's a conversation I have a lot. Matter of fact, when ALPA returned to AirVenture a few years ago, I was lucky enough to run into a rising sophomore for the University of North Dakota in your Gateway Aviation Center, and she was really excited telling me about her flight training, and her mom came up to me and said, oh, I'm so glad my daughter's finally met an airline pilot. Now, you can tell her she'll never be a mom if she wants to have this career.
1: Wow.
0: And, wow, yeah, I thought she was kidding at first, and I started to laugh, and I realized she really thinks that airline pilots can't be moms, and no one questions flight attendants being mothers. So we really need to break down the barriers and the stereotypes that people think, well, if I do that, I can't have a family. It's actually not true. There's lots of ways to do it, and we have a supportive networking group amongst, like, women pilots. I know here in the United States there's a group here in one of the hangars called FAST, Female Aviators Sticking Together. Women in Aviation is supportive, the 99s, all these groups, and we're trying to show people that you can do these jobs and be a woman and have family.
2: It certainly, it seems, in the general workforce, it's taken a long time for these accommodations sometimes to be normalized. And now this is the work that that we're trying. The aviation industry, obviously kicking and screaming, usually at the back end of the pack, is trying to normalize this as well. And I suppose that's some of the thrust of your work.
0: Yeah, I mean, when you think about it, we're really talking about some societal barriers or cultural norms. Maybe they need to slide a little bit and change in order to accommodate everyone. There's a need in aviation for diversity of thought that actually makes a group at least 30% safer when people come from different backgrounds and have different kinds of ideas. And everyone should just be included.
1: Candy, I'm curious about, obviously ALPA is into so many outreach programs and processes and education. So do you have like a mentorship program for women in the pilot group, or maybe in this dispatch group, or any representation? How do you mentor them once they're there to know what to expect and how to accommodate this career?
0: Well, for ALPA, we do a lot of outreach, and that's what we're doing here at Tent 329 over by off Boeing Plaza. Every day we have 5 presentations at 10 o'clock every day. We're going to talk about what a typical day in the life looks like as an airline pilot. The next presentation are pathways from classroom to airlines. So how, once you go ahead and get your pilot ratings, how do you get the time that you need to be get an airline transport pilot and get your airline job? And then the next presentation, which I actually got to do today, it was a lot of fun, talks about how to land a scholarship and best practices for filling out those applications. Because, again, the funding is really key.
1: How to land a scholarship so your career can take off.
0: And, you know,
1: did you get that, Fareed?
2: Yeah, I got it. I got it. Uh-huh. That was good.
0: You know, I did win one in 2000, and it really did change the trajectory of my aviation career. So I know they work.
2: It's that jump, that one jump start. Yeah. We're speaking with Captain Candy Bernsketter, who is served on a congressional committee that helped make recommendations to increase industry participation by women. And what I wanted to ask you next is, in your discussions with your other committee members, it took place during the time that we had a burgeoning pilot shortage, and then the pandemic crushed it for just slightly, and then suddenly it is really, really desperate, it seems like. Did that affect some of your recommendations at all?
0: Well, I don't believe there's a pilot shortage. There's a supply issue maybe, mm-hmm. and things really have changed. I don't think everyone expected the economy to take off so quickly post-COVID. And we're not even really post-COVID in the world, not even in this country.
1: That's certainly true, isn't it?
2: Yeah.
0: But certainly maybe we could have managed better planning. Airlines could have managed staffing planning a little bit better. You know, the FAA issued 8,000 airline transport pilot ratings last year. So there's obviously a lot of people available out there to do flying jobs. I don't know about all the other positions, though.
1: Can you just put some numbers on this for us in terms of what's the percentage of women pilots?
0: Sure.
1: And is it getting better, or has it been stable? Can you just quantify that for us?
0: Unfortunately, the needle really hasn't moved even since the 1980s. It's just about inching on 6%. I actually ran the numbers at the ALPA carriers. We have 40 airlines and 65,000 pilots in our group, and it's exactly 6%. So about 5.8 to 6% is average for U.S. airline women pilots.
1: You have an international comparison?
0: I'd have to look up some data. I don't have that at the top of my head, guys. But 4.6% of ATP holders, which, of course, they're not all airline pilots, are women. So 4.6%. And that has also not changed. When you see a big statistic with a big number of women becoming pilots, it's usually issuances of pilot student pilot certificates. But women actually don't stay in the profession as much as men do. And we're going to talk about that at 2:30 today.
2: All right. I run a summer camp for underrepresented kids, and we often talk. Women are part of that underrepresented group, and I often talk about those statistics. So those really hew close to what I've seen, as far as it's about 5%. And then if you break those groups down more, that it just really African American women are less than a percentage point of commercial pilots in the U.S., considering the fact that women are a majority in this country. You mentioned that story about the mom who wanted this won't work. Have you seen a change, at least a little bit, in how the parents perceive women being having a career?
0: You know, I just probably aren't in front of the right people to collect that information or data. I do a lot of outreach. I do go to schools, but unfortunately, I don't get to meet the parents very often. Mm-hmm. And that would be a great way, actually, to inform parents how things work, how their kids can get in aviation, and encourage them also to send their girls to camps like mm-hmm. yours, or even Girls in Aviation Day with Women in Aviation. Of course, your Girl Venture Camp here at EAA.
2: Yeah. So what else would you like to tease about this presentation at 2:30?
0: Well, I'm going to be joined. Our panel moderator is Lauren Hartland from Zipline. And I'm going to we're board members together. And I'm going to be joined by Dr. Rebecca Ludi from the University of Nebraska at Omaha, and with Kelly Yost, who is a managing engineer with CNS Companies. She has a really cool job. She does stuff with engineering at airports. So that's a little niche probably a lot of people didn't know existed in aviation.
1: Thanks for all you're doing, Candy.
0: All right, great. Thanks, guys.
2: We've been speaking with Captain Candy Bernsketter, who is with the Airline Pilots Association. I keep thinking there's more words to say in there. We really thank you for coming in. You're listening to EA Radio.
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6: Joining us now is General Jacqueline Van Ovost, and you're a return guest, which is really awesome. We talked last year, so I'm so happy that you're back this year. What do you think of the show so far, especially compared to last year?
7: Oh, my gosh, it's amazing. So more people, more airplanes, more excitement and inspiration with the boost that we have, the technology that's being demonstrated. The young ones that are coming through, that are all the hands-on things, that's increased. I was just at Girl Venture speaking to a bunch of the young ladies. So more of them came in, more scholarships as well. So you all are bringing it strong for America here.
6: Good. And you are an airplane aficionado. You've flown a number of aircraft, lots of good things in the fleet. But you've also flown some smaller airplanes too.
7: Yeah. Yeah, see, if you remember, I grew up in general aviation. Yep. Before I came to the military at 1,000 hours. I was a CFI. I flew Part 135 in the Bahamas with Senecas, which were hot for the Bahamas and underpowered. But I had the general aviation experience. I lived the dream. I came here. I also came to your Sun and Fun because it was in Florida is where I lived. And loved every bit of it, and I think about the inspiration that you all gave me, and I saw these fighter jets out there, and I said, you know what, I want to just take a pause and jumpstart my career by going into the military and flying those jets and doing great things, seeing the world before I settle into a general aviation kind of career in the future. And I tell you, I got hooked. So here I am 35 years later. I never left the Air Force, never had a bad day in the Air Force, and they let me fly everything, and let me become a test pilot, and I just could not be happier with where this ended up.
6: That's right. I was going to say, you're still wearing the flight suit, so you haven't jumped back into general aviation quite yet.
7: Well, I have a Cessna 175, so I'm 1958 straight tail, and we enjoy that when I can't get out into the military aircraft.
6: Right.
7: But it's a way to keep plugged in. Right. To what you're doing here and what we're trying to do for America with respect to science, technology, engineering, arts, and math.
6: Right. You were part of the Theater in the Woods presentation last night. Tell us a little bit about that.
7: Yeah, thanks. I tell you, we celebrated 30 years of women in combat aviation last night with the very first few fighter pilots that were selected, along with some current fighter pilots that we had. And, you know, when I came in, and even though I did really well in pilot training, I was not able to fly a fighter because women were not allowed to fly into combat. But today, a young lady can graduate and go right to an F-35, an F-22, or a C-17. I mean, the sky's the limit. If you have the talent and the passion to go fly it, you can fly it.
6: Excellent. And I understand that a number of the participants in the program last night have not really been in contact with each other since they first got their combat assignments.
7: Yeah, I tell you, it's today's social media, which is awesome, by the way, because you can connect. I talk a lot about mentoring and your network, and young folks here today can get information and join these groups and get what they need from wherever they need it, around the world, right? But when we came in, and these ladies, around the same era that I came in, we had to write each other. If you wanted to see how you're doing, you wrote a letter, and then, hey, how's it going? Mm-hmm. So we didn't have that instant feedback. There were telephones, but, we were just getting to the flip phone kind of thing, and we all had our own lives. So it was a great celebration. We couldn't stop talking, frankly, and as you would expect. But it was great memories, right? It was about helping each other,
6: right,
7: and mentoring, and what we're seeing now. In fact, you know, four of the ladies wrote books. They're all on the mentoring area. You know, that's an area I'm passionate about as well, from the military side and the civilian side. So they're reaching out and trying to make these connections so that you know, women, minorities, male, they all know that, again, that there's a place for them in America doing all kinds of work that used to be male-dominated. And I think about, you know, we have 130 career fields in the Air Force alone.
6: Right.
7: All of which transfer to skills right in the civilian world. So, you know, if you really want it, you can reach out there and get it. And just don't self-doubt yourself. Own it. As Martha McSally, who was one of our first combat pilots in the A-10 and former senator, said, you know, right on the board, I am a pilot. Not I want to be a pilot, or I'm hoping to be a good pilot. I am a good pilot. And, okay, and it's a mental state of own it, right? If you want to go do it, you can do it.
6: Talking with General Jackie Von Ovost, and you are the the commander of the Transportation Command. Tell us a little bit about what happens under your command.
7: Yeah, thanks. U.S. Transportation Command is what we call a combatant commander. I'm responsible for global transportation for our Department of Defense. So think about when we go do exercises in the Pacific and we bring tanks or the support to Ukraine right now with ammunition and other things, getting stuff around the globe. Also feeding our folks, sending food. We have at our bases, we have what we call commissaries, which are shopping centers where you can buy food and stuff. Getting all that stuff around the globe every day. And it is a total force thing. It's guard, reserve, active duty, and it's also our commercial partners because I can't do it without them. I work, right, as we talked about, several, like EBS, FedEx, Coletta, you know, I have ships as well. So I think about and trucking and rail. So it takes all modes of transportation to get stuff around the globe. And we do that every day. And I think about it. We have a takeoff and landing every 2.8 minutes, about 455 sorties airborne at any time, 47 air refueling sorties in flight. We have an air refueler right here on the tarmac here.
6: Yep.
7: We have 14 patients in flight every day. We move patients. And when you go to the C-17 out here, you'll see our patients set up, how we carry patients, and you'll see the docks that we use. And we even have a NICU there for babies that have issues, and we have to take them around the globe. So we do all that. We have 20 ships underway at any one time. So we just have stuff moving 24/7 around the globe, and I'm super proud of the 130,000 people that make it happen every day.
6: That is an amazing number in itself, 130,000 people. As you're talking, obviously you're passionate about your command and what you do, and I love that. But you also mentioned different career opportunities, and I was just thinking about that as you're talking about logistics and dispatchers and people to load and unload and keep track of all the manifests. There must be several dozen different positions that happen under Transport Command.
7: Yeah, so each of our components, we have, again, an Air Force component, a sea lift, or a Navy component, and then a land component underneath the Army. And those services, they have, again, all these amazing career fields. About the Air and Space Force, we have about 130 career fields. There's a bunch more career fields than the other services. And it all comes together with developing. So I think about acquisition professionals, engineers, cyber,
6: right?
7: Space, flying satellites. You know, we need everything. And again, we are the most technologically advanced military in the world. And so right here at places like Oshkosh, I want to get people excited about science, technology, engineering, and math, and see the possibilities. You know, as I said, I was a CFI, right? So I taught people how to fly in Part 141 syllabus, right? So, you know, I understood how we bring somebody around. Then I became an instructor in the military, and it's different, but I tell you, it's front loaded, it's challenging, and it'll get you the best skills. And it's really, when I think about the differences in training, if you can come up and get all that kind of training and leadership early on in your career, man, the sky's the limit when you get out, right? Because everybody wants people that have had that kind of leadership, have flown the globe, you know, and understand the physics behind the flight.
6: Right. Absolutely amazing. And it just highlights how important the U.S. Transportation Command is to our overall military and to our country.
7: Yeah, I think when you see people around the globe that are Department of Defense, they got there by us, right?
6: Right.
7: That's how they got there, because they probably were from, you know, Louisiana or Texas, and we shipped the tanks and the artillery and their food and them, all right? We contract commercial airlines, and we pick them up out of their base, and we fly them to an exercise around the globe, whether it's Central America. It's Antarctica, where we support the National Science Foundation every year. We bring in an icebreaker. We bring in a ship of stuff, and then we fly people in C-17s and C-130s to bringing in baby formula. Remember, we had the baby formula shortage.
6: Yes.
7: We rented 800 short tons of that to the United States. It was a specialty type of formula that we didn't have here for infants that needed that. So around the globe, whatever we do, we got there. You know, America supported Turkey in that devastating earthquake. You remember that?
6: Yes.
7: Thousands of people died, like 20,000 people died, right? And within 24 hours, we sent United States search and rescue teams, 21 of them, with dogs, with sort of like jackhammering equipment to get through cement, with x-ray machines, right? And our teams represented America in Turkey trying to pull people out. Yeah. We set up 100 bed hospital, field hospital, with all the equipment, right? As a sign of how we work together with allies and partners, right? When you're in need, America delivers.
6: Yep.
7: And Transcom, our motto is together we deliver. And we deliver hope, we deliver combat power around the globe.
6: Awesome. General, it is always a pleasure to talk with you for a few moments. Your enthusiasm is infectious. I hope you have an opportunity to talk to lots of young people, inspire them as well. Where can they find out more about the Air Force? Where is your tent located?
7: Thanks. So we have, first of all the services have booths.
6: Right.
7: We have a booth here at the main plaza.
6: Right.
7: Also at Kid Venture, we have a large booth there.
6: Okay.
7: A lot of handouts, a lot of hands-on kinds of activities that you can do at both locations. And of course, we have a lot of displays, right?
6: Yes.
7: We have a lot of mobility airplanes here, air refueling, air medical evacuation, our airlift, and all of our trainers are here. This is the year of Air Education Training Command. If you think about what kind of airplanes will I fly if I go into the military, what do I start with? You just look at this ramp. And we have pilots out there that are ready to talk to you, and mechanics and cyber warriors all ready to talk to you about your future.
6: Excellent. 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
19: This is Digital Dave.
20: And I'm Fast Eddie. I like how I got first Billy.
19: You know, that's funny because I had the exact same thought. I wondered, how did that happen? I'm going to have to talk to those boys.
20: Usually it's Digital Dave and Fast Eddie. We go alphabetically, but...
19: Alphabetically? I thought it was the prettier of the one went
20: you
19: first.
20: You know, that, the money I sent those Aussie guys did help.
19: It did work.
20: Hey, guess who we've got with us this morning? We've got
19: let me guess.
20: We've got two guests here. We've got Richard Zadow, and introduce yourself, please.
21: Brian McKinney.
19: Brian McKinney. Write that down.
20: I am.
19: There's going to be a quiz later.
20: There always is. And you guys are from the Rutan Flying Experience.
13: That's correct. Rutan Aircraft Flying Experience. Yeah, we're a nonprofit that's focused on Burt Rutan's airplanes, all of his home-built designs. We've been around now for 6 years. 2019, we kind of reached our peak with performing in the air show. We put up something for EA that they'd asked some help with when Burt was here, and we flew every one of Burt Rutan's designs in front of the crowd that day on Burt Rutan Day. We had long easies, very easies in the air, the world's only flying very vegan at the time, Defiant, and the Solitaire didn't fly, but it was here on display because there's not many of those flying, actually only one. And it wasn't flying at the time. So, but since we introduced Brian, let me start off with that. In the last couple of years, we haven't been idle. We've grown a lot, and we've grown not just in airframes, but with people. And Brian McKinney is here because he's our new vice president. Rutan Aircraft Flying Experience is probably the largest fleet operator of Rutan home builds. We have six of them now. And Brian, I met about a year ago when he came to us with a very easy that he refurbished and brought down to Covington, and we did some test flying for him and a little bit of work. And he went through our flight training program, the Kennard Flight Academy, which is on our website. And he started off with one very easy, and now how many do you have, Brian?
14: Three.
19: Okay. Oh, wow. They just keep following him home from school.
13: That's right. So I think Brian has a little bit of enthusiasm for this, and so we welcomed him into the staff, and it's just symbolic of how much we're growing. It's gotten – Rutan Aircraft Flying Experience was something that I had this crazy idea back in 2015. And
19: I remember that. Yeah.
13: Brought the Cozy Jet up here, and everybody thought I was just nuts. But what we've accomplished in the last 6 years is just overwhelming me. So we got to the point where our one-man band doesn't work anymore, and our board of directors have grown, our staff officers are growing, and our fleet has grown. So the airplane that I brought up this year, we just got in May, and it's an incredibly good story. Dr. Sid Tolchin built the airplane with his party, Ed Estad, about 35 years ago. And one of the first things he did with it is he jumped in the airplane and flew to Ireland.
19: Wow.
13: His first long easy to land in Ireland. And he flew it everywhere, prolifically. I mean, he put 3,500 hours on the airplane. But unfortunately, he turned 88 years old, and the insurance company dropped him.
19: Oh.
13: And he couldn't find insurance. And he called me up and said, Richard, I can't get insurance. And, you know, I'm a retired neurosurgeon, and I've got, you know, family and everything. And I just can't fly without insurance. And he lives in Southern California on top of that. So my first reaction was, Dr. Tolchin, we'd love to have your airplane, but what I'd rather see is you fly. Let me see if I can help you get insurance. And I got him in touch with the people that work with us, Aviation Insurance Resources, who is we worked with very closely to insure our fleet, and they've been really, really gracious on helping us keep our costs down. And Tracy Martin from AAR, I got her talking to Dr. Tolchin, and unfortunately, there's just no way. And so finally he said, well, I'm just going to donate the airplane to you guys because I like what you do. And that kind of parlays right into the forum that we have on Saturday. In 2019, I stuck my neck out, and I had a second forum that I called the Future of Rutan Design Symposium. And I don't know what I was thinking, but I wanted an open panel where people could an open mic kind of thing where people could ask questions of some really rock star people in home building. And to much to my surprise, that year I had five people up there, Leonard Moulton.